0: From Pacifica Radio in Los Angeles, this is the Bradcast, as heard on KPFK 90.7 FM in LA and on dozens of other fine affiliate stations on both the public airwaves and the internets around the country and the world, blanketing planet Earth. I'm Brad Friedman, your friendly investigative blogger, journalist, troublemaker, muckraker, and all around swell fellow, says me, from bradblog.com. Thank you very much for joining us today. All right, we have to start, Desi Doyen, with a correction.
1: Oh, dear.
0: Correction.
1: Okay.
0: We like to put them up front when we can. To a comment that I made on yesterday's show, as best described by Dan in Minnetonka, Minnesota, who wrote into bradcast@bradblog.com to essentially let me know that I horribly screwed up. Brad writes, Dan, it really pains me to correct your Monday Bradcast. You're usually so admirably well-researched and accurate. Thank you, Dan. You reported that the Vegas Golden Knights won the Stanley Cup in the NHL. Actually, the Carolina Hurricanes won the Stanley Cup by beating the Golden Knights 3-0 in game 6 over the weekend. It's only because I'm a devoted hockey fan that prompted me to report this. Sorry about that, says Dan in Minnesota. Well, don't be sorry, Dan. I am grateful, and actually not really sure how I screwed that up. I'm a hockey fan too, although I haven't been following it this year. And I didn't have it written down when I mentioned it yesterday. Had in my head, I think, that the final game was played in Vegas. But in fact, the Vegas Golden Knights lost in Vegas in Game 6 to the Hurricanes, losing the series 4-2. And that is the last time I will casually cover NHL hockey when my... when my St. Louis Blues aren't in the Stanley Cup Finals. So my apologies to the Hurricanes and to Dan and to the good people of North Carolina. Let's see what else I can screw up today, shall we? But listen, if you think that my misleading information on that show yesterday was bad, my wrong information, at least it was an accident, quickly corrected. What about the corporate news media that is being purposely corrupted as a favor to the failed president in the White House? Well, on Friday, it was announced that DOJ was approving the mega merger between Paramount Skydance, owned by Donald Trump's buddy David Ellison, and Warner Brothers Discovery, which owns, yes, CNN. That despite lawsuits against the merger, reported objections from career professionals inside of the DOJ, and the fact that Ellison has apparently promised to do to CNN what it has done to CBS News since his Skydance company purchased Paramount, namely break it, ruin it, make it more friendly to the administration and its false facts. So, can this be stopped? What are the concerns if it is not? And, oh, what about the purchase announced on Monday by the Murdoch family's Fox that they are purchasing the Roku streaming system and making their way into about 100 million households in the bargain? For insight on all of that, we will be joined by John Bergmeier, the legal director at Public Knowledge, the D.C. government watchdog, which fights to defend consumer rights in the emerging digital culture. He will be with us momentarily. Also, Desi Doyen, you got a green news for us today?
1: I sure do.
0: Well, let's see if we have time for that.
1: We better.
0: We'll see. Before all of that, voters on Tuesday took to the polls in a number of states around the country for primary elections, primary election runoffs, and even some special elections. Trump's great power to affect election results, at least in GOP primaries, with his endorsement, that will be tested again in races and runoffs in Georgia, Alabama, Oklahoma, although in some cases his endorsed candidates are running against self-funded billionaires who are also working to protect themselves as the Trumpiest in the race. So we will see if money beats a Trump endorsement this week, and the progressive and more centrist wings of the Democratic Party, they are also duking it out in a couple of contests in D.C. for mayor, for instance, and here in California to fill the seat recently vacated, U.S. House seat recently vacated by the disgraced Democrat Eric Swalwell. We will, of course, have any noteworthy reported results on our next thrilling broadcast as available with races in places like California and D.C., however, which take their time in counting to allow late arriving mail ballots cast by Election Day to arrive and to be counted. And with the possibility that the D.C. mayoral race could go to a ranked choice voting so-called instant runoff, which they now use in D.C., I believe for the first time. Well, with all that in mind, we may not have callable races results in some of those races on our next show, allowing time, of course, for Donald Trump and Republicans to pretend that races are being stolen from them. Unless, of course, they are Republican contests that might take several weeks to count. Those are fine. In those cases, there's nothing to see there, of course.
1: Well, it's pretty simple. In all cases, Republicans believe that only the elections that Republicans win are legit, and any elections that they don't win are totally illegitimate.
0: Apparently that is now the case. Speaking of both delayed results and GOP election conspiracy theorists in one fell swoop, after more than a week of counting and waiting for late arriving vote by mail ballots, which apparently Republicans are just fine with because this was a Republican primary. Well, it is now official, or at least has been called by the media. Election denier Jim Marchant appears to have won the Republican primary for Secretary of State in Nevada, edging out the other GOP challengers in Nevada, where their Vegas hockey team did not win the Stanley Cup this year. Marchant will run against Democrat Francisco Aguilar, the current Nevada Secretary of State. Aguilar defeated Marchant previously back in 2022 in a relatively close election in a state which now runs all vote-by-mail elections, though voters may still vote in person if they prefer on 100% unverifiable touchscreen voting systems across the state. In 2020, as a Trump-organized group of fake electors signed documents to send to Congress from Nevada, Marchant was standing right next to them in support. In 2022, he told audiences that, quote, "The people of Nevada have not elected anybody since 2006. They've been installed by the deep state cabal." In a recent news interview, Marchant claimed that he had never really lost his last run for Secretary of State in 22. He said, quote, "So I went on to run in the general election against Aguilar and won early voting and election day, 20,000 points votes," he said, "ahead. And then the next 8 days, they were able to manufacture enough votes for him to win." He told that to News 4 Reno in May. So the votes that were available by Election Day, the early voting, and so people who voted before the election in person and voted on Election Day, I guess those count. But all the ballots that came in afterwards, they don't count. They were simply manufactured for the Democrat to win. Now, I'm pretty sure that Nevada has a Republican governor at this point. How that happened, I can't explain to you if that's the Democrat system out there. But the journalist interviewing him asked him for evidence for his claim. Marchant's response was, quote, "Why don't you ask Tulsi Gabbard? She's got all of our evidence," he said. "So does President Trump." Of course, Tulsi Gabbard, Trump's director of national intelligence, which has nothing to do with domestic elections. She was recently fired by Donald Trump, and in any event, neither her nor Trump have offered any evidence to support Marchant's claims. And for that matter, neither has Marchant, apparently. But he will now be the Republican nominee, it seems, for Secretary of State in Nevada, the chief election official there, once again this November. A presidential swing state, by the way, that moved from support of Joe Biden in 2020, when I guess it was illegitimate, to supporting Donald Trump in 2024, when I guess Marchant didn't complain about that. Though, if you believe him, Democrats and the state's Democratic Secretary of State just 2 years ago installed Donald Trump as the winner for some reason in 2024.
1: There seems to be a mix-up in his logic here.
0: That's a nice way to put it.
1: Now, I have a question,
0: yes,
1: though.
0: Yes, what's your question?
1: So whoever wins the Secretary of State in the general, the Secretary of State seat in the general election in November, that person will be in place for the 2028 presidential election in a critical swing state.
0: Correct.
1: Got it.
0: Speaking of this week's GOP Georgia primary runoff also includes some election deniers. Election denier Vernon Jones is in a two-man runoff contest for the Republican nomination to become Georgia's, another critical battleground state's, next chief election official as Secretary of State. And another Jones is running in Georgia, and an actual fake elector he is from 2020. That would be Lieutenant Governor Burt Jones. He's vying in the runoff on Tuesday this week to become the Republican nominee for governor this year in the Peach State, with the endorsement of both Donald Trump and Brian Kemp, the current termed out governor and potential 2028 GOP presidential contestant. Kemp opposed Trump's attempt to steal that election back in 2020, but apparently he supports one of the fake electors who is now running for his job as governor. President Donald Trump's attorney for the 2020 campaign in Wisconsin and two former aides all pleaded not guilty on Tuesday to felony forgery charges for their roles in the fake elector scheme from 2020 designed to overturn Trump's loss in the swing state of Wisconsin. A lot of fake elector news, a lot of 2020 news for some reason, all tied up in this year's elections. Jim Troupas, a former judge who was Trump's Wisconsin campaign attorney. Mike Roman, Trump's director of election day operations in 2020, and Ken Chesbro, some call him Cheese Bro.
1: The cheese.
0: Stands alone, but not today. He had two other folks arraigned at the same time along with him. He is the former legal advisor. He was the main architect of the fake electors strategy. They all entered pleas of not guilty against state charges in Dane County, Wisconsin Circuit Court on Tuesday. The Wisconsin fake electors case is moving forward, even as others in the battleground states of Michigan and Georgia have faltered. Special Prosecutor Jack Smith last year, after Trump won the presidency for a second time, was forced to drop a federal case alleging that Trump had conspired to steal the 2020 election, which he obviously did. And there's a another case having to do with the fake electors in Nevada that is still alive. The fake elector scheme, reports AP, under which Republican electors in battleground states submitted phony documentation to Congress attesting that Trump had won their states, even though he had lost to Joe Biden, that originated in Wisconsin with Chesbro and friends. Troupas, Chesbro, and Roman argue that they committed no crime. They were just trying to keep their options alive in case a court had ruled that Trump had actually won the state. Remember, there was all of those lawsuits, about 60 of them, that Trump had lost pretty much every single one of them. Well, just in case one of them decided that Trump really did win Wisconsin, they would have these elector certificates ready to go. That was apparently the argument, and apparently that's what they told the fake electors. In fact, prosecutors allege that the three defendants defrauded the 10 Wisconsin Republican electors who cast their ballots for Trump in 2020 in this scheme. They contend that the three lied to those electors about how the certificate that they signed would be used as part of a plan to submit paperwork to then Vice President Mike Pence, falsely claiming at the time that Trump had won the battleground state that year, that it actually had nothing to do with the court ruling that never came. In fact, that's just what they told the electors, according to prosecutors. Hey, this is just in case. But in fact, it wasn't just in case. They actually tried to get these to Mike Pence so that he would rule in Donald Trump's favor. On January 6th, a majority of the electors, and by the way, Chesbro was at the January 6th event. He was listening to Alex Jones. He was walking around with them, taking photos, et cetera, et cetera.
1: Visiting the scene of the crime.
0: Correct.
1: As it were.
0: Yes. He was also charged, if I recall, down in the Georgia conspiracy case against Donald Trump. In any effect, a majority of the electors up in Wisconsin told investigators that they did not believe that their signatures on the elector certificates would be submitted to Congress without a court ruling, according to the complaint. Also, a majority said they did not consent to having their signatures presented as if Trump had won without that court ruling. The arraignment on Tuesday came 2 years and 2 weeks after the first charges were brought against the three by Wisconsin Democratic Attorney General Josh Call. Troupas, Chesbro, and Roman now each face 11 felony forgery charges, which are each punishable up to 6 years in prison and a $10,000 fine up in Wisconsin. So 10 of those felony charges, I think, were for each of the electors that they convinced to sign this document under false pretenses. Troupas and Roman both filed motions seeking to relocate the trial, this is fun, from Dane County, which includes Madison, to neighboring Jefferson County, saying that negative publicity in Dane County had tainted the potential jury pool. So negative publicity in Manhattan, in Madison, but not next door in Jefferson County. As it turns out, however, Trump carried Jefferson County by 15 percentage points back in 2020.
1: Aha, there you go.
0: But he lost Dane County by how much? Nearly 53 points back in 2020. So, yeah, you see why they actually want the trial moved next door to this more right-wing county in Wisconsin. Troupas and Roman also argued that one of the 11 felony counts, just one of those counts, should be dropped because Trump issued a pardon for any federal crimes related to their work on the fake elector scheme, and they argue that the state cannot prosecute them over the casting of electoral votes because they say that is a federal process. And therefore, Trump's pardon applies. We will see if the judge buys that argument. I suppose even if he does, there are still 10 felony counts against each of them for which they could serve 6 years in prison each, along with a $10,000 fine. But we will see. Trump also pardoned Chesbro specifically, but again, only for any federal crimes which do not apply in the state of Wisconsin in charges like this. The judge said on Tuesday he would set a schedule to hear arguments on those particular motions. The state charges against the Trump attorneys and aide are the only ones in Wisconsin now. None of the electors have been charged. The 10 Wisconsin electors, Chesbro and Troupas, all settled a civil suit that was brought against them by Democrats seeking damages. But the criminal case goes forward, and these Trump buddies are pleading not guilty. 6 years after what they did, what they were alleged to have done to try to steal the 2020 election, was carried out.
1: Yeah, the wheels of justice grind really slow.
0: Really slow. That's all right. They are still grinding, and I will take it. And I'm glad to be able to tell you about it, because before long, who knows who will be able to tell you about any of these things, as all of the major broadcast news outlets seem to be getting scooped up together in one single company owned by a good pal of Donald Trump. We will talk about that, the merger between Paramount Skydance and Warner Brothers, the huge merger approved on Friday by the DOJ, and the new merger announced on Monday between Fox and Roku. That's coming up next here on the broadcast with John Bergmeier of Public Knowledge. Really interesting story. Hope you'll stick around. And then it's Green News Report after that. I'm Brad Friedman. You are listening to the broadcast.
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0: Hey, this is Brad. 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

0: 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Watch the warning signs indeed. It was a busy enough week last week that we weren't really able to get to this story in the detail I might have liked following the recent firing of 20-year plus 60 Minutes veteran correspondent Scott Pelley at CBS by the new guy hired to run the legendary top-rated news magazine. That guy, Nick Bilton, who has zero experience in television news, now running CBS 60 Minutes, was hired by Barry Weiss, who also had zero experience in television journalism before being put in charge of the entirety of the legendary CBS News operation after CBS owner Paramount was purchased by a company named Skydance, run by a guy named David Ellison, who, with his father Larry Ellison, are big pals and contributors to Donald Trump, whose administration approved the purchase of Paramount by the Ellisons' Skydance. Among the things that happened almost immediately after the company became Paramount Skydance, after Paramount had paid off Donald Trump $16 million to settle his absurd lawsuit against 60 Minutes because he didn't like the way they edited an interview in 2024 with Kamala Harris, one of the first things they did was fire Donald Trump critic Stephen Colbert by canceling his top-rated late-night program, as well as removing the CBS Evening News anchors to make way for a guy named Tony DeCoppel to sit in the chair once occupied by Walter Cronkite and Dan Rather. CBS Evening News has since plummeted in the ratings, even as it has become arguably more Donald Trump-friendly. Over at 60 Minutes, which had retained its high ratings even after the takeover by Skydance, Barry Weiss fired its executive leadership and two of its correspondents after blocking a 60 Minutes report at the very last minute before airtime last year on the gulag in El Salvador that the Trump administration had been deporting migrants to. Pelley was then subsequently fired about 2 weeks ago after demanding explanations from Weiss as to why she had fired his colleagues. Weiss reportedly refused to give him any explanation. Pelley offered a detailed interview to the New York Times about all of this and revealed that he had been told to use false or unproven remarks in one of his 60 Minutes reports on the killing by ICE officials of Renee Good up in Minnesota following Weiss's takeover of CBS News following the Paramount Skydance merger.
1: There was a thumb on the scale for the president's version of events that I felt was a level of political influence that I had never seen in 37 years at CBS News. We were being told to write a version of events that conflicted with the video account. I couldn't understand that. We had already done, in my view, the important work of journalism to balance the story. Finally, the story was not out of balance. It was not out of balance. But there was a thumb on the scale to push the balance a little further in another direction. My impression at the time was that she was putting a thumb on the scale on behalf of the administration. Just constantly looking out for the views of the president. We're reporting those views. There's nothing wrong with reporting those views, but it was never enough. Always needed more from the president, from the administration, that sort of thing.
0: All that, just some of the fallout from Skydance's $8 billion purchase of Paramount, approved by the Trump administration after that $16 million payoff to Trump by Paramount to end his dumb lawsuit. Next, Ellison and his newly renamed Paramount Skydance set their eye on the purchase of Warner Brothers Discovery and all of its huge portfolio of major film studios, TV studios, streaming, news, lifestyle, sports properties, which happened to include CNN. another news outlet that Donald Trump hates because they tend to report on actual facts instead of Trump's alternate reality. Netflix had attempted to purchase Warner Brothers Discovery themselves, but was ultimately outbid in a bidding war, which Paramount Skydance won with its $111 billion bid. And word from the administration that they would likely approve that purchase versus an attempted purchase by Netflix, whose owners apparently have not been quite as friendly, have not given quite as much money, I guess, to Donald Trump. Late last week, on Friday, Donald Trump's corrupted Department of Justice approved the Paramount deal to purchase Warner Brothers, despite a number of active lawsuits hoping to block the merger due to, among other things, federal antitrust laws, threats by dozens of state attorneys general to file suit, and despite pushback from career officials at the DOJ, who reportedly wanted DOJ to sue to block that merger rather than approve it. A merger that would otherwise allow the company to become the biggest and most powerful entertainment company by far in the U.S. And those who are concerned about freedom of the press are doubly concerned about reports that Barry Weiss, who broke CBS News and 60 Minutes, will also now be placed in charge of the legendary CNN under Ellison's control, with plans to do to it what she has already done to CBS. On Saturday, Public Knowledge, a good government group, a nonprofit that focuses on telecommunications and media and internet and consumer rights, issued a press release decrying the formal approval of that deal by Trump's DOJ. If the deal closes, they warn, consumers will face higher prices and fewer choices in streaming film and news media. John Bergmeier, legal director at Public Knowledge, is cited in the statement, noting, quote, "The Justice Department just closed its investigation into the largest media merger in a generation. It waved it through with no conditions. It did not merely find that the merger would cause no harm, but it claims it will somehow increase competition while benefiting consumers and workers. The facts," he says, "just don't bear this out." Further, he noted, putting CBS News and CNN under a single owner with demonstrated ties to the administration they cover threatens the independence of the press at the moment we need it most. Joining us now is John Bergmeier from Public Knowledge in D.C. to discuss all of this and a bit more. Another merger that was announced this week. We'll get to that in a moment. Welcome back to the broadcast, John Bergmeier.
2: Thanks for having me, Brad. And yeah, that's an absolutely exhausting litany of corrupt acts, one after the other, leading up to this.
0: It really is. And you know, I tried to sort of summarize it, but it is really one thing after another. You know, last time we spoke with you a few months ago was after it appeared that Trump's corrupted FCC chair, Brendan Carr, was sort of unilaterally changing the rules for local broadcast station ownership to allow this $6 billion mega merger at the time between Nexstar and Tegna, further consolidating ownership of local TV stations and the trusted local news operations that they run. Well, this $111 billion Paramount Warner merger kind of makes that one look like peanuts by way of comparison. So did I explain the basic building blocks there of where we now seem to be correctly, or did I screw anything up or miss anything critical in our story up till now, at least?
2: I think the only thing is, like, even after we sent out that press release on Friday, some mm-hmm. reporting from the Wall Street Journal indicated that this was done without the knowledge of the career DOJ staff who were actually doing the investigations, who had questions about, you know, continued commitment to theaters and other things that they were saying. You know, they were still in active review of this deal. Maybe they would have extracted some conditions or, like, kept it going. It probably was going to go through given the disposition of the administration. But instead of that, just top DOJ political officials, very likely the White House, they just, mm-hmm. you know, over their heads, just boop, it's over, you know.
0: And that's, so we sort of expected this would go through, obviously, because the administration already projected that they wanted Paramount Skydance to buy Warner rather than Netflix, but there could have been conditions. Is that how this would normally happen in a huge merger like this? If we're not going to block it entirely under antitrust laws, at least put some conditions in place?
2: Yeah, exactly. That's the standard practice with the DOJ. They basically tell the companies, like, look, we're going to sue to challenge you and stop this unless you agree to the following. And, you know, there's some procedures to bring that about. But it's fairly common. And very often the conditions, they're not even anything that the companies really truly object to. I mean, half the time it's just saying you agree to do the thing that you said you'd do. Like, what's the harm there? But that didn't happen this time.
0: So they could have, for example, and I don't know that the Trump administration ever would, or really any administration, but they could put conditions on it, like, say, okay, you've got CBS over there. It's sort of a competitor with CNN. You need to keep those shops separate, yeah, or sell off one or the other or something like that.
2: Yeah, exactly. And in fact, the kinds of conditions here, because this is a merger, it's what they call a horizontal merger. I mean, mm-hmm, the two companies are in broadly similar businesses. There's mm-hmm some overlap, as opposed to like buying a supplier or a studio buying, you know, a creator or something mm-hmm like that. They'd have to split off or have some sort of condition. But yeah, there was nothing of the sort.
0: So what is your greatest concern, John Bergmeier, and that of Public Knowledge, regarding the decision to approve that deal without any conditions? Obviously, that's a concern. But what are the big concerns that you guys have about such a big mega merger company here?
2: Yeah, I think some of them are just having to do with the free press. I mean, this is a series of events that, like, no matter what kind of freedom you subscribe to, if you believe in free markets, the free press, or the rule of law, it sort of violates all of them. I would say I'm primarily concerned personally, and I think it does matter a lot to democracy, just the corruption of the coverage of the administration mm-hmm by a major news network that is basically in thrall to him. So I think that's the top one. The second would just be consumer prices when you have streaming services that previously competed with each other now under one roof. And I think a third one is just the effect on creativity and the creative industry. A lot of the writers and creators in Hollywood really were opposed to this merger, and mm-hmm the Netflix one for that matter, because they thrive when they have buyers of their scripts and mm-hmm outlets for shows, and that goes away too. So we're looking at like higher prices for news coverage that is just overly deferential to the administration. On top of that, on the entertainment side, that gets worse too. And personally, as a Star Trek fan, I truly hate that my beloved franchise is under the control of the Ellisons here.
0: Yeah, I get you on that. No, normal times, John, with an uncorrupted, unweaponized Department of Justice who actually enforced antitrust laws, would this merger, I mean, this is a huge merger, really. I mean, with just, you know, dozens of studios and companies sort of all being brought under the same roof. In normal yeah times, would this have gotten the green light from DOJ?
2: I don't think so. I mean, I think this one's just like a flat antitrust violation. It's a horizontal merger. It's yeah a concentrated entry. There's so many harms. I mean, sometimes where there's mergers that I oppose them, but you can come up with a theory. It's like, oh, they need to merge because they need to like keep up with big tech or something. That's when you hear a lot. It's like, you know, that's often the theory, but I don't even see how that works here. This looks purely just like empire building. It looks like an attempt to control major news outlets to sort of like shape the public narrative in ways that are favorable to the billionaire class. I just don't see how, as the DOJ says, how this is a merger that somehow enhances competition, yes, and sort of gets us to a better place. I mean, I just don't even see the theory, much less whether I agree with it.
0: Yeah, I mean, they're just saying it increases competition. It benefits consumers with no actual evidence to support that. As noted, there were reports that the career DOJ officials, such that there are still any left there that haven't already right been purged by the administration, that yeah some of them were against the approval. Do you have any sense or any inside information of what it was that they were concerned about here?
2: I did hear that they were asking actually a lot of questions about theaters. I mean, I don't think it was even like the DOJ staff were going to pose some huge obstacle that would be insurmountable. I think they had minor questions on technical details. They wanted certain claims to be substantiated. They didn't want to rubber stamp something that didn't make a lot of sense. And even those, I think, what in the scheme of things were relatively minor concerns, even those were ignored, you know, much less like the bigger picture.
0: So now that the DOJ has officially approved this merger, does that make it official? Is it now closed, or are there still ways that it can be stopped before it actually closes and actually becomes official?
2: Well, we've heard some pretty heavy signals from state attorneys general, like California, that they would like to bring a case to challenge this. So that still might happen, just as it's happened in the Nexstar Tegna case that you brought earlier about the broadcast merger. That is currently being challenged by a number of parties, including Public Knowledge, incidentally. So I would expect that there's going to be more lawsuits, including I'm very much hoping for a coalition of the states to step up, because we've really been dependent on the great work of the state attorneys general to enforce law. When the DOJ, it's not just ignoring the law, it's sort of like actively hostile to the rule of law. And honestly, when you mentioned a lot of the career DOJ officials who attorneys who have left, you know, a lot of them, where are they working? Now they're in the states, and they're trying to carry on their mission in a venue that supports them.
0: Now, would that have to be filed before it officially closes, or could it be filed at any time?
2: Really. I mean, in fact, this is what happened before. Sometimes the companies try to like make it irrevocable, but really the law is the law. And if you're a company and you merge and a court later finds that it violates the law, they can make you unmerge. Of course, it can be logistically challenging, but no, that's not like a big obstacle. It's just like a logistical problem if you win.
0: I'm old enough to remember, just barely, but I'm old enough to remember when the DOJ actually forced, the breakup of monopoly-controlled industries, like the breakup of AT&T back in the 1980s. So if the deal actually closes here, it would still be possible, right, for a future administration to come in and sort of force the breakup of the company, finding that it violates antitrust law, break it into pieces that better served consumers, the way that AT&T was forced to divest its local phone companies. You remember the so-called baby bells? Yep. Now, of course, they went back and, you know, bought them all back up. But in that landmark 1984 consent decree, we actually saw that. Is that something that we could see in a future administration coming back and having a review at this purchase, even a couple of years down the line?
2: Yeah, it's certainly possible. And another course is just if the states get to court soon enough and they get a preliminary injunction, the companies might still technically be merged, but they'd be ordered to sort of keep the operations separate during the litigation, so that it just becomes easier depending on the outcome.
0: That would be good. The corporate news and entertainment industry obviously was already kind of, you know, incredibly consolidated in recent decades into really just a handful of major corporations controlling much of what is available to read and watch and listen to in the corporate media. Even before this new round of mega mergers, how much of what we are seeing now with these companies sort of all being bought up at once, how much of it has to do with changes in the media market due to the advent of streaming, et cetera, versus the sort of opportunistic moves by these, you know, industry power brokers who sort of see an opportunity to pretty much get away with anything that they want under the Trump administration, at least, as long as they pony up enough money and make him promises to, you know, undermine his political enemies. How much is really based on, you know, the economics of where we are versus the opportunism of where we are?
2: Yeah, I kind of think it's both. I mean, the media industry has been in turmoil for a long time. You know, the cable industry, the multi-channel industry, like satellite and cable, you know, that's they're losing subscribers year after year. People are shifting to streaming. Streaming platforms are launched. A lot of them don't do so well. They fail. They merge. So it's just been a time of like a lot of this like great disruption and change, which isn't bad in and of itself. You know, new technology, new business models come about and things have to shift around. But then I think, with that, the Trump administration comes along and you have this new class of openly quite right-wing, even authoritarian leaning tech billionaires who have been mad at the press for years for sort of covering them, which they just think is a travesty. And they would like to, you know, use the moment to sort of seize control of the, you know, of major media outlets. And they've been doing it. And it's quite alarming. And it's just one more thing that's been happening recently. You know, just going back to the phony lawsuit of the Trump administration against CBS, I mean, that was replicated against any number of companies that, quote unquote, settle and by paying like millions of dollars. And just like with the, you know, the January 6th fund, like you see how there's the possibility of like using like phony court settlements effectively as bribes in various ways. And I think that's what's been, I think that's sort of like, that's what started this ball rolling with CBS, and it's just gotten worse ever since.
0: Well, speaking of which, also this week, before we even got to make sense of the Friday DOJ approval of Paramount Warner, that merger, news broke on Monday that the Rupert Murdoch family-owned Fox is buying the home streaming company Roku. It's a $22 billion deal, reportedly, that will allow Fox to reach 100 million households, merging Fox's live news and sports portfolio with Roku's TV platform. It will make Fox the third largest U.S. TV player in a deal expected to close in the first half of 2027. Okay, so John Bergemeyer, what concerns should we have about this newly announced deal?
2: Yeah, I mean, I think there's a couple. One of them, you know, Roku is a very big in the what they call like the set-top box marketplace, these little devices that you attach to your TV. Plus, it's like the built-in operating system of a bunch of TVs, and Fox owns that. I think it seems pretty obvious that they would have every incentive to prioritize their own programming and their own content over that of others. But on top of that, I'm just not sure that a lot of people are aware of everything that that Roku currently does and a lot of these video device makers do. Like Roku just sort of like monitors what you watch. Like, you know how Shazam or something works for audio where it just like listens and it can tell you what the song is. They have that for TV, and it just sort of like monitors the content you're watching, even if it's from like a third party service, and it just sends it upstream to build a data dossier on you about what you watch and presumably to target ads. And I would have to point out, if you have a Roku TV, this is happening even if you're using an alternate input of your TV. Like if you're attaching a different device or even a Blu-ray player, like they actually monitor the content that comes in just over your HDMI connection to send that upstream too. I mean, there's so many ways in which TVs, if you don't set them up right and you don't know what to disable and you don't know, okay, I shouldn't attach this to the internet, they are just a spying on you. Wow. And the idea that, and I'm already not a big fan of that, but the idea of that falling into the hands of Fox, you know, frightens me just a little bit more.
0: I hear you, because I got a Roku TV in my bedroom, so now that means Rupert Murdoch is going to be in my bedroom. Really?
2: Yep.
0: Any chance, you know, you mentioned all of these lawsuits. Donald Trump actually has I don't remember how many, you know, pretend billions of dollars it is against Rupert Murdoch, against the Murdoch family, I guess, and Wall Street Journal, because they didn't like the way that Wall Street Journal reported on the Epstein files. Mm-hmm. Is there any chance that the Trump DOJ would actually want to stop this merger between Fox and Roku? And could they if they wanted to?
2: Could they? They could certainly get in the way of it if they wanted to. Would they want to do it for

0: Ice Cube's Big 3 is back. The most competitive basketball league on earth is on CBS this Saturday. Big 3 All-Star Dwight Howard and the LA Riot take on Greg Monroe and the Dallas Power. Then in another clash of undefeated teams, Earl Clark and Coach Steven Jackson lead the DMV Trilogy against Montrezl Harrell, Coach Dr. J, and the Chicago Triplets. The game played the way you love. 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
1: Is politically weaker than it has been before. We have elections coming up, so maybe companies will start to sort of put their finger in the wind and maybe start to fight back instead of just capitulating in advance, as so many prefer to do. Because, you know, I think most executives, they just want the problem of the Trump administration to sort of like go away, but it's not going to go away and they can't be appeased. And I think the only thing that has worked so far has been fighting back.
2: Well, I do wonder if we should watch out for a settlement coming soon in that particular lawsuit against the Wall Street Journal and the Murdochs, because, you know, they may now need the approval of this $22 billion Roku deal. John, before I let you go, anything that we, the people, can do about any of this? Or are we just sort of stuck, you know, watching all of this play out as our already, you know, less than perfect corporate news media becomes even more corrupted by the day here?
1: Yeah, I mean, with matters before the FCC, there's always room for public comment. There isn't really here. So I think it's really just you have to engage in the political process, talk to your member of Congress, and, you know, make sure that electeds understand that people are paying attention to this and that these media consolidation issues really do matter.
2: Once again, it comes back to elections and voting. Go figure. John Berkmeyer, legal director at Public Knowledge. You can follow their important work right now, more important than ever, frankly, at publicknowledge.org. You can follow them on the blue skies at Public Knowledge. And John, I suspect we'll be talking to you guys soon. Thank you, sir.
1: Okay. Have a good day.
2: Thank you. And you.
1: Bye.
2: All right. And I'll tell you one more thing before we get to your Green News Report, Desiree.
3: Yeah.
2: As I'm thinking about this, and I know I've spoken about this in various ways in recent days and months and even years, which is the notion of supporting independent media outlets. And
3: yes,
2: I say this, of course, because it's self-serving. After all, we do take donations at bradblog.com/donate. That's how we stay on the public airwaves. But my suggestion is forget about Brad. Well, Brad Blog and Bradcast are fine, but pick an independent outlet that can't, like us, cannot be affected by these mergers, cannot be strong-armed by the administration. Because at some point, we are all that is going to be left if we continue down this road that we appear to be on. So make sure that whatever your favorite media outlet is, whoever it is you rely on, I know that I actually, you know, donate to some of them myself, some media outlets that I lean heavily on, support them. Pick one and help them stay in business, help them stay, you know, independent so they can continue to inform you even as all of these corporate outlets are just taken down one by one by one.
3: Yes, because the only way we get out of all of this autocratic, proto-fascist mess is through elections and voting, and voters need accurate, honest information.
2: Right. And that's harder and harder to come by, as you can see. Just look at what is happening here. So pick a media outlet. Have it be your, adopt a media outlet. Support them, an independent outlet that cannot be twisted and manipulated by these people. That's all I'll say. Quick break. And speaking of never manipulated by those people, Desi Doyen will join us for our latest Green News Report. I'm Brad Friedman, and this is The Bradcast. 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
2: Yes. The siren song for Desi Doyen and our latest Green News Report.

0: in the situation before where there's a deal that may be imminent, but then it falls apart.
1: Trump administration announces preliminary framework for negotiations with Iran to open the Strait of Hormuz. Winter heat wave in Antarctica alarms scientists. Plus,
2: why and what are we hiding and why are we erasing history?
1: Court orders Trump administration to restore historic exhibits on climate change, slavery, and more in our national parks.
3: All of those stories and more straight ahead from BradBlog.com. I'm Brad Friedman.
1: And I'm Desi Doyen.
3: Stand by for 6 minutes of independent green news, politics, analysis, and snarky comment.
4: So it turns out, orange is the new green. Trump is going to end up going down as the president has done more for renewable energy than any president in history.
3: Screwing up in reverse. That's my president. This is your Green News Report. Okay, Desi Doyen, I guess the one thing we can all agree on is that Donald Trump has saved the world, has been great for the economy, and I can't wait to see what he's going to do next.
1: Oh,
3: everything's
1: well.
3: Fine, right?
1: Well, we'll see.
3: What?
1: Global oil prices fell and stock markets have surged after Donald Trump announced the U.S. had reached a memorandum of understanding with Iranian leaders.
3: See?
1: A framework for continued negotiations that reportedly includes halting military actions for 60 days and reopening of the Strait of Hormuz, where a fifth of the world's oil and gas and a third of its fertilizer have been trapped. Few confirmed details as we go to air. Mideast expert Juan Cole summarized it as, quote, simply an agreement to stop fighting while further negotiations continue.
3: Breakthrough.
1: Oil industry experts say that whenever the strait reopens, it will take weeks for slow-moving oil tankers to cross the oceans, months to restart production of oil, gas, and fertilizer, and years to repair extensive damage to Gulf oil facilities. And unlike before the war, Iran now fully controls the strait, warns Robert Pape of the University of Chicago on MS Now.
5: The world has changed, and it's not going back. And the world is where Iran has leverage for as far as the eye can see to shut down Hormuz whenever they want.
1: A major question going forward is how will the world respond? The oil supply shock from Trump's Iran war underscored the national security risks of fossil fuel dependence. Time will tell whether nations and consumers continue their recent surge to electric vehicles, renewable energy, and batteries.
3: They kind of do have short memories, don't they?
1: Yes, they do. In science, down at the South Pole, a winter heat wave in Antarctica is alarming scientists. This month, temperatures in the Antarctic climbed above 60 degrees Fahrenheit in winter, shattering the previous winter heat record. The scientists reported snow falling as rain, melting glaciers in the usually frozen region.
3: It doesn't get to 60 degrees Fahrenheit here in Los Angeles in the winter, much less down in Antarctica.
1: Here in the U.S., we just saw the second hottest spring since record keeping began in the late 1880s, thanks to an historic record-shattering extreme heat wave in late March that contributed to record low snowpack in the western U.S., in turn raising fears of water shortages this summer. In Arizona, Colorado, Texas, and New Mexico, it was the hottest spring on record. That's all according to NOAA. The Lake Powell and Lake Mead reservoirs, which serve 40 million people and agriculture across six states, are now at less than 30% of capacity.
3: Not good.
1: But Hawaii, meanwhile, saw its wettest spring on record, with more than double its average spring precipitation.
3: Well, that makes up for it then.
1: In U.S. territorial waters, Donald Trump has reopened more than 500,000 square miles of marine national monuments in the Pacific Ocean to industrial commercial fishing operations. Environmental groups say they will sue to stop the action. Trump has now eliminated commercial fishing bans in all five national marine monuments.
3: You would think he would get tired of all that losing in court. But no.
1: Speaking of, some better news. A federal judge on Friday ruled that the Trump administration must restore facts and history about climate change, slavery, and indigenous history to U.S. National Park Service sites by July 4th, the nation's 250th anniversary. The judge excoriated the administration for removing accurate information, saying it, quote, sets a dangerous precedent of censorship and sanitization. A different judge called the removals an attempt to, quote, rewrite the nation's history with a whiteout pen. The administration says it will appeal the ruling.
3: For much more on all of those stories and the ones we couldn't get to today, check out our website at greennews.bradblog.com. 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I'm Brad Friedman.
1: And I'm Desi Doyen.
3: And this has been your Green News Report.

Well, I can read the sign that it's time for us to get out. Gotta go. Well done, Desiree Doyen, our producer. 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See you there. Until we see you here, hopefully tomorrow with election results, I'm Brad Friedman. Good luck, world.

0: I'm Rick Smith, and this is Labor History in Two. On this day in labor history, the year was 1918. That was the day Eugene V. Debs, leader of the Socialist Party, gave his legendary anti-war speech in Canton, Ohio. The speech, for which he would eventually be arrested, tried, and convicted under the Espionage Act. Though he avoided explicitly criticizing World War I or President Wilson, he made clear his views. He gave the speech at a park near the jail where Charles Baker, Charles Rutenberg, and Alfred Wegenecht, three prominent socialists, were being held on Espionage Act-related charges. Debs noted, quote, "It is extremely dangerous to exercise the constitutional right of free speech in a country fighting to make democracy safe in the world." Debs was defiant. He unloaded his rage against the judicial system and the conviction of socialist leader Kate Richards O'Hare for her anti-war views. He railed against the suppression of Max Eastman's socialist press and the ongoing persecution of socialists Tom Mooney and William Billings. Debs briefly reviewed the history of wars in Europe and made the following observation, saying, quote, "The masterclass has always taught and trained you to believe it is your patriotic duty to go to war and to have yourselves slaughtered at their command. But in all the history of the world, you, the people, have never had a voice in declaring war. The working class who fight all the battles, the working class who make the supreme sacrifices, the working class who freely shed their blood and furnish the corpses, have never yet had a voice in declaring war or making peace." For this, he was convicted of advocating disloyalty and draft resistance and sentenced to 10 years in prison. For more information, go to laborhistoryin2.com, like us on Facebook, follow us on Twitter at laborhistoryin2.
1: And now, live from the foothills of the North Georgia Mountains, it's Mike Malloy.

All right. I'm here. Hold on. Wait a minute. All right. Cut the music. Okay. Hey, everybody. Welcome. Thank you, Scott Van Dusen. Everybody, welcome to this part of Friday, the 26th of June, 2026. Hope you have some great plans for the weekend. There are a number of people who, at one time or another, and currently, who work for the Fox Sewer, who are just so disgusting. It beggars the imagination, at least the vocabulary for me, to come up with descriptive terms of these slime. But Megyn Kelly, who has her own show on, I think it's on Sirius XM, got into a tirade yesterday against Haitian people that is one of the most disgusting things I think I've ever heard in my life. If you get a chance, I don't have the transcript. I don't want to repeat it anyway, but what a bitch. What an utter, absolute white bitch, this Megyn Kelly. If you want to know what I'm talking about, it's probably on YouTube now. Her little tirade the other day, but it's the most racist thing. I've never heard anything like that by a media personality. I've heard it from thugs and punks and slime that work for Trump, but never a media person going to a tirade like that against an entire nation of people. Haiti, that was her. You know, she's a racist, white-skinned demon to begin with. But to hear it the way she described her hate and contempt for black Haitians was just, well, I'll leave it at that. I'm still trying to process this decision by the Supreme Court yesterday, giving Trump the power to throw, literally, millions of people out of this country. Now, the immediate target was 350,000 Haitian refugees and another 6,000-7,000 Syrian refugees who are here on TPS, Temporary Protective Status, while they're application for asylum works its way through the courts. And six filthy fascist Christian bastards on the Supreme Court yesterday handed Trump the power to throw people out of this country. His list, by the way, the toilet rats list, includes 17 different nations, most of whom have majority populations, people of color. And Trump, being the racist Klan thug pig that he is, is going to go after all of them eventually. But one of the issues that popped up, the Daily Beast reported on this today, that went unnoticed for most of us yesterday because we weren't in the Supreme Court chambers listening to what was going on. But this filthy little bastard, Samuel Alito, Sammy the Fish Alito, who is a Catholic Italian. And I have had Catholic Italians in my family going back a couple of generations. Maybe that's why this just makes, it just hits my vomit button, what this bastard said. According to the Beast, he shocked Supreme Court observers yesterday by lobbing a sneering dig at Justice Sonia Sotomayor. Now, if you remember, it was Justice Sotomayor who read a blistering dissent from the bench in that 6-3 ruling yesterday that dealt such a body blow to asylum seekers, and it, which in addition held that migrants waiting on the Mexican side of the southern border have not legally, quote, arrived in the United States, end quote, and therefore are not entitled to asylum processing requirements. In other words, the Supreme Court has given the toilet rat the power to order people to shoot people trying to cross, for example, the Rio Grande River into the United States, because the Supreme Court has given this insane fucking Donald Trump power to physically stop people from entering this country on the southern border. And this filthy pig Donald Trump, being what he is, he will interpret that to mean he can have them shot. But back to this slimy little bastard, Samuel Alito. First of all, Justice Sotomayor spent nearly 12 minutes in which she, according to reports, calmly read her dissent from the bench as her
colleagues watched. Now, that was reported by MSNOW legal analyst Lisa Rubin, as you've seen, who is a genius. Lisa is. She appears on MS Now with alarming regularity because of the crazy shit that Trump gets himself and this country into. But it was Lisa Rubin who reported on this. And the fact is, reading a dissent, which is the most pointed possible show of disapproval of what the majority ruled, that is open to other justices. Reading a dissent is uncommon, but it does fall within the norms of the Supreme Court. So anyway, according to Lisa and according to the Beast, after Sotomayor finished speaking, Alito, who wrote the majority opinion, throwing millions of people out of this country, Alito responded with what is being described as an extraordinary display of open contempt. That's according to Lisa Rubin, who cited reporting from an MSNOW producer, Peggy Hellman, who was inside the courtroom. Alito reportedly said, and this apparently left observers in the court rather stunned, but this is what he said, quote, and he said it in a very sneering, contemptuous way, looking directly down the bench at Sotomayor. This slimy little fuck, Alito, said this, quote, there's much I would have added if I had known a dissent would be read from the bench. Lisa Rubin said that the MS Now producer reported that, quote, people in the Supreme Court, in the gallery, gasped when he said that, because this is a group of people who, for all of their differences in terms of legal interpretive methodology or even the outcome of cases, they like to make it seem as if they get along, that they are just rowing in the same direction, so to speak, try to do their job to uphold the rule of law, even when their conception of what the rule of law is differs, end quote. And Rubin added this, quote, that very obvious public fracture between the two of them, the two justices, was one that was surprising even to the most veteran court watchers in the room today, end quote. But Alito is a sour, bitter, dirty little old man who hides behind his Catholic faith as if that's going to protect him. You know, people want to believe bullshit. It's just, I have no argument with people who plunge themselves into this religious garbage. But when they start using the religious garbage to beat the rest of us over the head or deny equal protection under the law or deny due process, that's when I start screaming. And if you are a regular listener to this podcast, you are fully aware of that. So, CNN chief Supreme Court analyst, a woman named Joan Biskupic, who was also inside the court, she called Alito's remarks, quote, a very bitter response, end quote. And the CNN person questioned whether Sotomayor had given advance notice that she would read her dissent from the bench. If she did, this is just my observation, if she did give advance notice, this little bastard Alito was trying to make it like he didn't understand that she would do that because he didn't write a blistering response, not to the case at hand, but to Sotomayor. So the CNN producer told Wolf Blitzer, quote, what happened in the courtroom showed not just the division, but the anger between the two sides. And that's what it's come down to. That's the end of the quote. That's what it's come down to. There are two sides in the Supreme Court. Six just absolute fascist Catholic assholes who are determined to work with Trump and the Christian nutcases in this country to destroy democracy, to absolutely gut it and turn this country into some kind of a twisted, fucked up theocracy. And then you have the three rational, sensible, well-educated justices, the three women who are on the so-called liberal side. They're actually on the progressive side. They're trying to defend this country.
against these six fucking maniacs, three of which Trump appointed. And that constitutes the two sides. It's just impossible to have due process, to have equal protection, to have equality before the law available when you have a Supreme Court that is like this one, where you have these six fascist monsters on one side, and they are, goddammit. There is no argument about that. These six Catholic bastards who continue to hand this deep breath, Mike. Who continue to handle this senile son of a bitch, Donald Trump, more and more and more power. Have that as their objective, to use Trump to destroy everything in this country that we have worked for 250 years to establish and replace it with a theocratic form of government that I would imagine even the Christian fools in this country would not want once it became fully instituted, although I may be wrong on that. Anyway, the CNN producer said that the Alito, who George W. Bush appointed back in 2005, moved on to read the next decision with, quote, anger dripping from his voice, end quote. And this rotten little fuck, Samuel Alito, who got bipartisan support when he was nominated by Bush during his confirmation process, he's now widely seen as one of the most MAGA-friendly and overtly political justices. Yeah, which is good reason to impeach the son of a bitch and kick him to the curb. And as a reminder of how fucked up Alito is and why is he on the Supreme Court, a few days after the January 6th attempt to overthrow this government by Trump's thugs, Alito, if you remember, he flew that upside-down American flag outside his house. And that became a symbol adopted by the MAGA slime contesting Joe Biden's victory in the 2020 presidential election, in spite of the fact that after 60-plus court cases, there has been zero evidence of voter fraud. Oh, well. Alito blamed the incident, the upside-down flag, on his old lady. And he, you know, as so many Christian men do, tried to push any fuck-up on his part off on the woman. It's the goddamn woman. It's my bitch of a wife. It was her fault. She was the one who flew the flag in response to a dispute with her neighbors. Not only is Alito a lying piece of human waste, but what a weak little excuse. Well, she had an argument with her neighbor, so she flew our flag upside down. Goddamn. And then in 2023, a couple years later, the fish flew one of those flags that are supposed to represent an appeal to heaven. That's with the, it was a symbol of the Evolutionary War as a pine tree, I think, with the point pointing toward the sky. And he flew that flag at his beach house on the Jersey Shore. And again, according to the New York Times. And like I mentioned, that flag was adopted as a symbol during the Revolutionary War. But in modern times, it's been associated with these Christian fascists. And it was that flag that was carried by the slime fuck who tried to overthrow our government on January 6th. So what Alito was doing was very graphically and demonstrably aligning himself with people who tried to overthrow the government of the United States. Why is that son of a bitch still sitting on the bench? Well, he will be until he croaks or until he retires. Oh, Jesus. And anyway, yesterday in her dissent, Sotomayor, who was appointed by Barack Obama in 2009, accused the court
And in fact, you know what she had in mind, the six fascist fuckers who ruled the way they ruled. But she accused the court of effectively creating a roadmap for future administrations to evade asylum laws altogether, simply by preventing migrants from putting their dirty black feet on U.S. soil, which is what Alito, the point he was trying to make when he wrote the majority opinion. It's what this little bastard Nazi Jew Stephen Miller had in mind when he ordered this shit to happen. Stephen Miller, whose immediate ancestors were victims of the Holocaust. And this little fucking worm, this hollow tree dwelling troll, Stephen Miller, has made life as miserable as possible for so many millions of people. He and the jumping jack Nazi from South Africa, Elon Musk, between the two of them and Trump. Oh, Jesus fucking Christ, what these three have done to innocent people. And why have they done it? Because apparently all three are sadistic bastards who get pleasure out of doing this to people. There is no other reason, no other excuse, no other rationale. Sotomayor said, quote, "The consequences of today's decision are predictable. More people will die," end quote. Which is the whole point. Stephen Miller and Hegseth, all these fuck-ups, and Trump and Alito. They are sadistic son of a bitches who enjoy knowing that people are suffering and they are ordering it. They are the cause. You have a better definition of a sadist? Sotomayor argued that under the majority's reasoning and decision yesterday, she said, quote, "So long as the non-citizens are kept 1 inch away from U.S. soil, the U.S. government has no duty to inspect them or accept their application for asylum." And then Sotomayor, who is not a Jew, Kagan is, but she invoked the history of the MS St. Louis. Do you remember that story? A ship that was carrying Jewish refugees that was first turned away by the Cuban government and then turned away twice by the U.S. government in 1939. And ultimately, the ship was returned to Europe, where many of those passengers were murdered in the Holocaust. This is what Sotomayor wrote with that as a reference. Quote, "If the refugees on the MS St. Louis were to walk up to a port of entry on our southern border today, the majority of this court's interpretation would allow immigration officers to refuse even to consider their asylum applications by physically blocking them from stepping foot onto U.S. soil." End quote. Now, the horrible fact is that the U.S. government did do that twice in 1939. If I have my history right, first it was at the port of Fort Lauderdale, Florida, after Cuba. I think it was Fort Lauderdale, somewhere in Florida. And then the second one was up on the East Coast at one of the ports, Baltimore, New York, I'm not sure where, but twice. The MS St. Louis, loaded with Jewish refugees, men, women, children, babies, who were trying to flee what became their ultimate disposition, death in Hitler's death camps. And yet, this little Nazi Jew, Stephen Miller, has put together the same sort of program, and then got somebody to file a lawsuit or whatever the fuck you call it before the Supreme Court. And of course, the six Nazis on the Supreme Court were more than willing to go along with the little Nazi Jew, Stephen Miller. And they ruled thus.
I refuse to try to interpret what happened yesterday in any other light. I will not do it. I can't, because the history is there. And when I think about what the Jews, a slogan that I fully agree with, the slogan, never again. Never again, the slaughter of 6 million. Only it wasn't 6 million. It was probably twice that. But never again, the treatment of a people as if they're subhuman. And yet here the fuck we are, and here in 2026, that is being engineered by a Jew, Stephen Miller. Holy Christ. I've had people email me and say, oh, Malloy, take a fucking chill pill. We don't have death camps. We don't want these darkies on our shore anyway, to which I usually ignore those emails where I want to write back something explicit to the point, like, go fuck yourself. But, you know, I don't. I'm not going to play that game. I used to play that game when I did talk radio, and I found out there's no way you can reach these Christians. You cannot reach them. They're too busy raping children and denying women sovereignty over their own bodies. They don't give a goddamn about what Stephen Miller is doing. As a matter of fact, if they did know about it, which I'm sure a lot of them probably heard about it through newscasts, they celebrate it. Well, he's not such a bad Jew anyway. After all, is he? Huh? Not if he's doing this shit. Keep them Negroes out of our country. Oh, man. You know, I've said before, sometimes it's difficult for me to accept the fact that I am Caucasian, so to speak, you know, predominantly white. Although my early ancestors to this country were not considered white, they were considered trash. But to be embarrassed to be a white person, to be ashamed, I feel this more and more because of what these white devils in the U.S. government are doing. And then to be hideously, horribly ashamed to have been brought up and having believed it for the first 14 years of my life, this Christian stuff, the Christian religion that is being used as a goddamn sharp sword to just plunge it into the hearts of people who came to this country believing what was said on the Statue of Liberty, believing it. And then these dirty bastards in this country who scream and fart and wheeze, the members of Congress who insist, well, we're a Christian nation. Oh, really? Is this it, huh? Denying what your proclaimed, well, you proclaim it, your Messiah said, as ye do it to these, the least of my people, you do it to me. They don't give a fuck. Oh. And yes, I know it's a subject that I just beat the shit out of. But, this Christian horse shit and what these bastards are doing. And the reason is because it was my understanding as a kid, and I guess I had it wrong, that Christianity was a loving, kind, gentle Jesus putting his arms around everybody and, you know, turn the other cheek and don't fight and love each other. That's what I was brought up with. And to see this now, as I've seen it for the past 50, 60, 70 years, as I've seen Christianity deteriorate into this vomitous, vicious, bloody, hate-filled cult, it has been difficult. And that's when I feel more shame. And then, of course, the third wave of shame over me is to realize I am an American. I am a citizen in a country that the rest of the world now looks at. And I don't know, it shakes their head, feels pity.
or rage or anger. United States, since the end of World War II, has been one of the most vicious, violent countries on earth, domestically and internationally. But we always talked the talk, didn't we? We never walked the walk, but God damn it, we talked the talk. And so many people in the world believed it. And now I think they're seeing the truth. I'll be back momentarily. I'm Mike Malloy.

I'm Rick Smith, and this is Labor History in Two. On this day in labor history, the year was 1938. That was the day the Keen Mountain coal mine exploded near Grundy, Virginia. Described as a flame-belching volcano, the explosion killed 45 and injured 3 more. It is considered one of the worst mining disasters in the history of Virginia. One surviving miner described the scene saying, quote, "I saw coal-carrying cars, motors, slate, and timbers spouted as if from a cannon." The state mine inspector determined the miners had been killed instantly. The mine had just opened the year before and produced 40 railroad cars of coal a day. But the mine was also owned by the Red Jacket Coal Company. In Mingo County, West Virginia, years earlier, Red Jacket had been a key player in keeping the UMWA out, making its employees sign yellow dog contracts and winning injunctions against union organizing. As a member of the Williamson Coal Operators Association, Red Jacket contributed to the hostile anti-union environment that created the conditions for the Matewan Massacre and the Battle of Blair Mountain in the early 20s. They called in Baldwin Phelps detectives to start evicting Matewan strikers from company housing. In the aftermath of the 1938 explosion, new mine safety regulations were demanded. The inspectors were finally given the legal right to conduct inspections over the protest of mine owners in 1941. However, there was no power to enforce the new regulation. The Phipps family commemorated the disaster in its 1965 song, Red Jacket Mine Explosion.

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0: What a scene on that sad Friday night.
2: A $31,000 medical bill, a four-week delay for a critical test. And this didn't happen to someone unfamiliar with the system. 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Welcome to Code WAC, where we break down how healthcare really works in America and what it means for you and your family. 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Our guest is Bob Coleman, a retired healthcare professional who spent more than 40 years serving veterans through the U.S. Department of Veterans Affairs as a clinical pharmacist, medical informaticist, and researcher. 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Since retiring, he's turned his attention to healthcare system reform, authoring the e-books Unnecessary Deaths and Hostile Takeover, How Wall Street and Congress Hijacked American Healthcare, and How We Can Take It Back.
3: I had a set of specialized diagnostic tests at a cancer center in Seattle. And what I expected was, and led to believe, was my insurance would cover the cost. 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There essentially was no transparency beforehand and no simple explanation afterwards. And what struck me that after even decades of healthcare experience, it was difficult to understand what and why I was charged, how that price was determined. 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Billing operates in a different system than care, and patients are largely outside that system.
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4: All right, welcome back for, part two of tonight's podcast. Also from the Daily Beast, I found this, and I find this very interesting. In that maybe people in different countries around the world whose nations are being led by vicious, murderous warmongers right now might take a lesson from a former Russian military officer. His name, where is his name? Lunin is his, Alexander Lunin, L-U-N-I-N. He's a former Russian military officer, and he had a message that was sent directly to Vladimir Putin. And Lunin warned Putin of an armed uprising if the country, Russia, isn't told the truth about the war in Ukraine. Now, you know, since the beginning of this genocide attempt by this slimy fucking Christian Nazi Vladimir Putin, and he is Christian. Ever since the beginning, Putin has lied to the people of Russia. He didn't even want to call it a war, kind of like Trump, right? Although, I don't know what the fuck Trump. But Putin said it was a special military operation. Oh, that's right. He was going to free the Ukrainian people, a huge number of which are Russian speakers. He was going to free them from the fascist Zelensky, Vladimir Zelensky, or Volodymyr Zelensky, the Jewish president, leader of Ukraine. And of course, Putin is a virulent anti-Semite. He is a member of the Russian Orthodox Church who still will tell you that the Jews were the ones who killed their Messiah. It doesn't make any difference what was the First or Second Vatican Council. The Russian Orthodox don't subscribe to what the Vatican says. They have their own branch of this murderous goddamn religion. But anyway, there was an Instagram video put up by Alexander Lunin on, yesterday. And it was addressed directly to Putin. And Lunin was warning Putin of what Lunin called, quote, very serious consequences if these demands are ignored, end quote. And this guy is, Luna, is a 39-year-old father of two, according to the Daily Beast. He went on to say that he'd been asked to, quote, deliver a message to Putin by unnamed military officials and members of the security services. He said that they told him to demand a meeting with Putin at the Kremlin that would include, quote, a live broadcast audience, so that the country could learn the truth about what is going on, end quote. Lunin added this, quote, if in the near future, I do not come to the Kremlin and speak live next to you, the army will turn its weapons against the Kremlin, end quote. Well, well, well. What an idea. And like I said, it's an idea, in my opinion, that the military in other countries who are led by these fascist, destructive, genocidal fuckers might consider for their leadership. Now, Lunin reportedly commanded a Russian volunteer battalion in occupied Ukraine until sometime last year, when he was forced out by the Russian government because he refused orders. He told the independent media outlet, I can't pronounce it, Agentsko, whatever, an independent Russian media outlet, that defense officials had come to his home in one of the regions in Ukraine to demand that he film a video appeal to Putin. Because these officials had apparently seen that he'd been using social media to give space to the complaints from troops, Russian troops on the battlefield. So they wanted him, these Russian officials said, yo, dude, you're going to have to make a video where you appeal to our glorious leader, Vladimir Putin, for his forgiveness. And of course, Lunin told him to fuck off and then he was fired. So it's been more than 4 years, 4 years since this Christian murderer, Vladimir Putin, launched his so-called special military operation against Ukraine. And there was going to be a quick victory. Oh, yeah. But the government in Ukraine and the military there has turned the tables with a string of long-range strikes, missiles, drones that have upped the stakes for Moscow. And made ordinary Russians aware of the Kremlin's failures in Ukraine. I mean, when the fucking drones and bombs are falling on the outskirts of Moscow, Jesus Christ, this is not Napoleon, this is not Hitler, this is Zelensky. This is the Ukrainian military who is warning Putin, stop this shit. The next bomb we drop might be right up your ass. So Alexander Lunin has decided it's time to bring this to an end. His demand, of course, will not be met. There's no way in hell that Vladimir Putin is going to allow this guy, this former commander, to come to the Kremlin, right, with cameras and lights. Putin won't get near people like this for fear of assassination. And of course, Putin has repeatedly refused offers to bring this shit to an end made by Zelensky, made by other countries who have tried to bring this to an end. Mr. Lunin said military officials in Russia were fed up with the war and what he calls the, quote, meat grinder on the front lines. Putin, like Trump, like Netanyahu, they don't give a fuck how many people are killed. They don't care. Civilians, uniform soldiers, they don't give a shit. There's only one thing that Putin or Netanyahu or Trump is interested in, and that is unrestricted power to do what the fuck they want to do. They want to kill 1,000 people, they want the right to do it. They want to kill one person, they want the right to do it. And apparently all three now have that and have been operating with that understanding in their addled brains. And now in this country, Trump has been given permission by the Supreme Court to physically stop anyone on our southern border from setting foot on U.S. soil. But I'm talking about Putin. Alexander Lunin went on to say this, quote, "No one wants bloodshed. Just make clear to the president, Putin, that there will be total chaos if this continues." End quote. And he said the officials had told him, the people who told him to do this, other military officers, he said they told him what I just quoted for you when demanding his public appeal to Putin. Lunin added this, according to independent Russian media outlet Medusa. Lunin said this, quote, "At the moment, dozens, hundreds, thousands of our soldiers are sitting in pits, punished by their commanders. They sit, rot, are tortured and abused by the so-called Gestapo for the fact that they refuse to carry out stupid suicidal orders." End quote. And that video apparently has gained about 500,000 likes so far, whatever the fuck that means. And in another video on Telegram, Lunin said this, quote, "This is not a bluff." End quote. And he added that if anything happens to him or his family, he said that would be, his word, a signal to launch an uprising. Whew, may you live in interesting times, huh? You ever sit around and have a whiskey or a coffee or a glass of wine and wonder what in the actual fuck is going to happen? There are several spots here in the Western Hemisphere that are just explosive, whether it is Netanyahu or Putin or Trump causing the shit. Meanwhile, our so-called rivals on so many levels, the Chinese, Xi Jinping, are sitting busy as bees, building up green forms of energy, building up their military, building up their reputation in countries around the world with their Road and Belt program, helping foreign countries build schools and hospitals and roads and dams and bridges. And meantime, this country is sinking into a morass of shit ordered by Donald Trump. And now in Russia, the warnings are going to Putin. If you don't do what I am demanding, there is going to be an uprising. Now, whether or not he said it's Lunin said it's not a bluff, maybe it is, maybe it isn't. But the mere fact that this guy felt that he could say such a thing and put it on a video, a former Russian military officer, speaks volumes. Okay, moving right along. There's a couple other things I wanted to bring up in this podcast. For example, there is a anti-gay and lesbian freak fuck priester, preacher, pastor, MAGA sympathizing pastor in Wilmington, Ohio. This bastard's name is Silas Shelton. Perfect name. Silas Shelton. He said, at one time he said that lesbian, gay, bisexual themed books and pride flags harm kids. They harm kids. Well, you know where this is going. He was sentenced to 15 years in prison this past Monday for unlawful sexual contact with a 14-year-old girl. The judge said he gave this rotten bastard, this Christian pastor, the maximum sentence because the bastard showed, according to the judge, no remorse for his crimes during his trial. Now, the cops in Wilmington, Ohio, originally had arrested this prick on 12 counts of, well, he was indicted on 12 counts of rape, sexual battery, gross sexual imposition, lawful sexual conduct with a minor. And then he ended up pleading guilty, this good old Christian son of a bitch. He ended up pleading guilty to three third-degree felony counts of unlawful sexual conduct with a minor, and will serve a combined 15 years in prison. And afterwards, he'll have to register as a sex offender every 6 months for the next 25 years. Ah, but he was a Christian pastor who warned his flock about the dangers of even having a book in the house that had LGBTQ theme in it. And the judge who sentenced him, Andrew McCoy, explained to the court that he punished Shelton with the maximum sentence because he had shown absolutely no accountability for his actions and no remorse. The judge told this prick, quote, "You choose rather to blame the victim and claim that you, incredulously, you were the victim of abuse at her home, a 14-year-old child." And according to the trial, this raping, this sexual abuse by this Christian pastor started about 6 years ago, 7 years ago, and involved a 14-year-old girl who belonged to Shelton's congregation at the Blanchester Community Church in Wilmington, Ohio. And the abuse reportedly did not stop until a few months before his arrest. According also to the trial, during the summer of 2019, the victim, this child, lived in Wilmington with her parents, and Reverend Shelton later asked the victim to start working for his construction business. The assistant prosecutor there said, quote, "He would pick her up most weekdays and return her home on days that typically when no one was present in the house," end quote. The prosecutor said this slimy son of a bitch, Shelton, engaged in sexual conduct with the minor child while returning from a work site, as well as at a lake in the area and a Holiday Inn. The prosecuting attorney said, quote, "Sheldon pulled off on a wooded back road with her and climbed on top of her. The factual basis stated that he took her virginity. In this courtroom, he admitted those facts were true," end quote. You know what's going to happen to the son of a bitch when he gets to jail, prison? Oh, you better take a huge container of Vaseline with you, dude, because you're going to find out what it feels like to be raped. Oh, what? You don't have a vagina? Oh, well, the boys in prison will think of something else for you, Reverend. There was a probable cause statement from the detective who was investigating this when he presented it to the grand jury. And it involved, reportedly that Reverend Shelton and the young girl had a complex situation, and the detective said that, quote, "The young woman felt groomed, trapped,

0: Ice Cube's Big 3 is back. The most competitive basketball league on earth is on CBS this Saturday. Big 3 All-Star Dwight Howard and the LA Riot take on Greg Monroe and the Dallas Power. Then in another clash of undefeated teams, Earl Clark and Coach Steven Jackson lead the DMV Trilogy against Montrezl Harrell, Coach Dr. J, and the Chicago Triplets. The game played the way you love. 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
1: But a couple of years ago, this reverend bastard spoke before the Little Miami Local School District, that's a county in Ohio, Little Miami Local School District Board, to wheeze and scream and yell about the availability of LGBTQ books in schools. He was specifically angry that his 12-year-old daughter, that's right, his 12-year-old daughter had seen the graphic novel series Heartstopper by Alice Oseman, available at a book fair, which is an LGBTQ plus book. And Shelton said at the time, quote, "I don't think kids should ever question their sexuality." Now, please keep in mind, this is at a time when he was raping a 14-year-old. "I don't think kids should ever question their sexuality. I don't think kids should ever explore their sexuality. I don't think any of that stuff ever ought to be in our schools. But my daughter came home asking me why certain books were in that book fair, which were pertaining to books of gay." What a well-spoken fucker, right? Books of gay. "One of them was Heartstopper, which is where a gay boy pressures a straight kid into kissing him. I don't understand why we have this kind of stuff in our libraries, in our book fairs." End quote. I wonder if he immediately left his address to the Miami School Board and went over to the young lady's house and raped her. Well, he probably waited till the next day. And then, on many occasions, this prick has spoken about the health risk of being gay and claimed the biggest risk is mental health. He said, quote, "We worry about drugs, we worry about alcohol, but we're not allowed to talk about the health risk of kids being gay?" Let's talk about Christian pastors raping children, you fuckwad. Well, you'll have plenty of time in prison to consider that, I'm sure. This jerk also called pride flags in classrooms, quote, "a disgusting display." So anyway, when this son of a bitch made that screaming rant before the county school board, it led the district to pause all book fairs. And they had to form a special committee to screen the books being sold, of course. The district then stopped holding book fairs during the school day, only to reopen them during evening parent-teacher conferences so that kids were supervised by their parents while looking at the book titles. God forbid they see something. An independent journalist and atheist activist named Hemant Mehta, on his blog, he has a blog called The Friendly Atheist. He wrote this, quote, "Shelton's arrest shouldn't surprise anyone. For decades, men like him have stood at pulpits, railing against love, hiding behind the Bible to mask their own bigotry. The louder they scream about protecting children from homosexuality, the more certain you can be that their own hands are filthy." End quote. Which echoes some of the things I've said on this podcast. Anytime I hear an adult male screeching and screaming about the sins of homosexuality, I know goddamn good and well, 99% for certain, that he is a closeted gay man who tries to project outward his self-loathing because he can't deal with the fact that he would prefer sexual relations with another male rather than with a female. So what does he do? I mean, this is not me talking. This is psychological profiles of these people that I have read and come to understand it to be true. How many times have you heard about somebody who is screaming the loudest

about the sins and perversion of gay men, and then they're discovered sometimes in a hotel room with a man having crazy sex. Or the story gets out, and then what do they do? Oh, my wife has forgiven me, and Jesus has forgiven me, and I promise you I will never get in bed with a naked man again. Well, maybe not. Jesus Christ. And then there's this. I can't let this go. A conservative radio host, that means a neo-Nazi Christian, Steve Deese, is now raising concerns about Steven Spielberg's new movie, Disclosure Day. And this Christian freak argues that this film represents a troubling message about faith and, more importantly, Christianity. This jerkwad was speaking with somebody at CBN News, that's the Christian Broadcast Network, and he described the movie as more than just a science fiction story about aliens and secrets. In his view, this film by Spielberg directly challenges core Christian beliefs and portrays faith as powerless in the face of a greater force. Dun, dun, dun. Deese said, while discussing scenes from the movie, quote, "This is a direct assault on Christianity." I wonder if he would say that if Steven Spielberg weren't Jewish, although I think he is a non-practicing Jew. But anyway, according to Deese, one of the film's central characters is a former nun who abandoned her faith. And Deese said that early in the story, the former nun declares that she had lost her belief in God's divinity. And as the plot unfolds, the character appears to become overtaken by an alien technology or force that resembles, according to Deese, demonic possession. There it is again. And this freak, Deese, pointed to a particularly dramatic scene in which the woman clutches a crucifix and prays fervently while struggling against the influence controlling her. And Deese said the crucifix ultimately proves ineffective and the alien force overpowers her despite her prayers. And Deese went on to say, and at one point she claps it in both her hands hard to the point she stigmatized herself. That means she broke skin. But in the end, the alien technology that possessed her is too powerful for the crucifix. If that's not a statement against Christianity, Deese said, I don't know what is. Jesus Christ. Oh, help me, Jesus. Well, it's very appropriate then I should close out this week with my favorite Kevin Kenney song, Straight to Hell. Since apparently, according to these demonic Christian bastards, that's where your humble and obedient servant's going to wind up anyway. Oh, I can't wait. Jesus Christ. If you're a subscriber or a Patreon supporter, more fun and frivolity from yours truly this weekend. Everybody else, I'll see you Monday, I hope. So stay safe this weekend, okay? Have a good time and keep it lit. I'm Mike Malloy. I'm going straight to hell. Oh, yeah. Have a good weekend, Kevin Kenney, wherever you are. Hey.

0: I'm Rick Smith, and this is Labor History in Two.
1: On this day in labor history, the year was 1938. That was the day the Keene Mountain coal mine exploded near Grundy, Virginia. Described as a flame-belching volcano, the explosion killed 45 and injured 3 more. It is considered one of the worst mining disasters in the history of Virginia. One surviving miner described the scene saying, quote, "I saw coal-carrying cars, motors, slate, and timbers spouted as if from a cannon." The state mine inspector determined the miners had been killed instantly. The mine had just opened the year before and produced 40 railroad cars of coal a day. But the mine was also owned by the Red Jacket Coal Company. In Mingo County, West Virginia, years earlier, Red Jacket had been a key player in keeping the UMWA out, making its employees sign yellow dog contracts and winning injunctions against union organizing. As a member of the Williamson Coal Operators Association, Red Jacket contributed to the hostile anti-union environment that created the conditions for the Matewan Massacre and the Battle of Blair Mountain in the early 20s. They called in Baldwin Phelps detectives to start evicting Matewan strikers from company housing. In the aftermath of the 1938 explosion, new mine safety regulations were demanded. The inspectors were finally given the legal right to conduct inspections over the protest of mine owners in 1941. However, there was no power to enforce the new regulations. The Phipps family commemorated the disaster in its 1965 song, Red Jacket.

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0: Or seen on that sad Friday night.
2: A $31,000 medical bill, a four-week delay for a critical test. 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
6: And we are here. How you doing? I'm Leslie Marshall. Welcome or welcome back, only true democracy in talk. Dr. Robert Shapiro, chairman of Sonicon, is our guest. 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His views are respected not only in the United States, but worldwide. He's helped develop numerous policies that affect investment, taxation, regulation, trade and government spending here and abroad. 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His handle on X is at Rob Shapiro, R-O-B-S-H-A-P-I-R-O. Dr. Shapiro, thank you for joining us. Welcome back. Always good to have you with us. You write some great articles. And for the Washington Monthly, you wrote, "The government shutdown is the first skirmish in the battle over Trump's 2026 budget." Right now, we are seeing a lot of fear-mongering, especially from Republicans, blaming Democrats. And I think it's hard. Polls would show that I'm in the right here and that the majority of Americans agree with me. If you have control of the House, you have control of the Senate, and you have control of the White House, saying it's the Democrats' fault doesn't fly because you're in control. You have the power. And then when people on the right go, yeah, but we need some Democrat votes. Well, you've had some Democrat votes on some of these issues. And if you are a true leader, because we have seen in administrations like the Clinton administration you worked in and others, where you have a Republican or a Democrat House Speaker sit down, not go away for weeks, sit down, get in a room, hammer out details, negotiate, and come to a decision that's in the best of the people, the American people, the constituents of everybody sitting and fighting in that room. So right now we have a crisis, really crisis coming up November 1st, SNAP especially, right? I mean, the neediest of our nation, right? So there are economic costs, and you're going to talk about that, but there are human costs to this as well. And, you know, I know people think, you know, there are some people out there on the right that think all federal workers are, you know, terrible, but they're American, you know, they're Americans, just American citizens, just working hard to provide for their families and jobs that, you know, they were trained to do. 750,000 federal workers furloughed, 650,000 working without pay, wonder why they don't show up. Here in LA, at LAX the other day, it was almost like, you know, nobody came to work. And another 300,000 fired. That doesn't sound to me like a robust, growing, I want to brag about this coming up to midterms in a little more than a year economy. Am I right?
4: Yes, you are right. The fact is, you know, we've had shutdowns now for 35 years. And they really started under President Clinton. And every one of them has been resolved through negotiation and mutual concessions. The Democrats have said, this is what we want some concession on. And we'll talk about it with you. And that's the Obamacare subsidies. And the administration has refused to do it. Consequently, the shutdown continues. And for some gauge of the impact on the 1.4 million workers who've been furloughed or working without pay, the Federal Reserve last year issued a study which showed that 37% of the country could not absorb or deal with a $400 unexpected expense without borrowing or selling some asset, having a garage sale, or couldn't deal with it in either way. Well, the average weekly salary of a federal worker is $1,660, not $400. They've been out 3 weeks. That comes to about $5,000 already. So what we know is that virtually all federal workers, the vast majority, are now in a position where they have to borrow enormous amounts and they have to cut their spending. And and in either case, it slows the economy. If they're borrowing, it'll slow the economy later. But by cutting their spending, it's not just that they are cutting the revenues for the companies that produce, deliver, and sell. And that's three sets of corporations, thousands of companies. That supply the goods and services that the 1.4 million households are normally buying. But in addition, the companies that produce, transport and deliver the inputs to produce those goods and services. So it ripples across the economy. The second group affected, and you've just named one of the primary ones, that is the 40 million Americans who receive food assistance. Those programs... And
6: Dr. Shapiro, let me just jump in for a sec, because you know these numbers. You know, you're a numbers cruncher. There is a belief that out there, and you can see it from MAGA land especially, that people who need food assistance don't work. People who need food assistance are lazy. People that need food assistance are all minorities. And none of that is true, because there are a number of people who work. Remember when Walmart, you know, people had a food drive, they worked at Walmart and had a food drive in front of a Walmart that they worked at to, you know, be able to pay what Walmart's salary for them didn't cover, hours right. for them didn't cover. There are people that work on SNAP. The majority of people on SNAP are white. And we forget how many of these millions are children.
4: Yes.
6: or yes, people who are handicapped or veterans or elderly.
4: And they are children or older people, who many of whom are also MAGA followers.
6: Yes, yes.
4: You know, it's the, and the fact is that most people receiving assistance are either this food assistance are either working, they're the working poor in America, or they're disabled, or too elderly to work. So the work requirement, the talk about that is just a cover. And the other thing to remember about this particular part of it is that this was voluntary by the Trump administration. The Department of Agriculture has an emergency fund for food assistance, and which would have covered 50% of the benefits.
6: Right. And if you combine that with people with charity, right? You know?
4: Right.
6: Just to let you know, doctor, no joke. When I drive down the street, all the way down the street, if I want to go to certain stores, like the pet store, right? I want to go to Best Buy, whatever. On my way there, there are still lines for food for people from the fires, which took place January 7th yeah. here in California. Yeah. People have no idea when you lose income, you know, how rippling an effect that has. You cite in your wonderful piece here the Federal Reserve data that shows 37% of households can't cover a $400 emergency. Right. And you talk about how vulnerable workers are, especially when they lose roughly $1,662 a week in income. We're going to take a break. When we come back, we're going to talk more about these families that are forced to cut spending, to borrow, and to deepen that economic drag. And that is very stressful. That is not healthy. We'll be back with Dr. Robert Shapiro and you right after this.
7: Whoa, a new digital music player. Thanks, Mom.
8: Oh, I'm glad you like it. Because I can't wait to toss the big stereo. And now that we got your dad that big HD TV he wanted, we can throw out our old TV, too.
7: Hold up. You can't just throw out electronics.
8: Really?
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8: And how would we do that?
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8: I like that.
7: Did you know that some of the stuff in our old electronics could be used to make new products and conserve natural resources?
8: Well, okay then. 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
7: 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We just enter our zip code and go.
1: I'm Rick Smith, and this is Labor History in Two. On this day in labor history, the year was 1938. That was the day the Keene Mountain coal mine exploded near Grundy, Virginia. Described as a flame-belching volcano, the explosion killed 45 and injured 3 more. It is considered one of the worst mining disasters in the history of Virginia. One surviving miner described the scene saying, quote, "I saw coal-carrying cars, motors, slate, and timbers spouted as if from a cannon." The state mine inspector determined the miners had been killed instantly. The mine had just opened the year before and produced 40 railroad cars of coal a day. But the mine was also owned by the Red Jacket Coal Company. In Mingo County, West Virginia, years earlier, Red Jacket had been a key player in keeping the UMWA out, making its employees sign yellow dog contracts and winning injunctions against union organizing. As a member of the Williamson Coal Operators Association, Red Jacket contributed to the hostile anti-union environment that created the conditions for the Matewan Massacre and the Battle of Blair Mountain in the early 20s. They called in Baldwin Phelps detectives to start evicting Matewan strikers from company housing. In the aftermath of the 1938 explosion, new mine safety regulations were demanded. The inspectors were finally given the legal right to conduct inspections over the protest of mine owners in 1941. However, there was no power to enforce the new regulations. The Phipps family commemorated the disaster in its 1965 song, Red Jacket Mine Explosion.

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2: A $31,000 medical bill, a four-week delay for a critical test. And this didn't happen to someone unfamiliar with the system. 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Welcome to Code WAC, where we break down how healthcare really works in America and what it means for you and your family. 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Our guest is Bob Coleman, a retired healthcare professional who spent more than 40 years serving veterans through the U.S. Department of Veterans Affairs as a clinical pharmacist, medical informaticist, and researcher. His work included focusing on improving patient outcomes through evidence-based medicine. Since retiring, he's turned his attention to healthcare system reform, authoring the e-books Unnecessary Deaths and Hostile Takeover, How Wall Street and Congress Hijacked American Healthcare and How We Can Take It Back.
3: I had a set of specialized diagnostic tests at a cancer center in Seattle. 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
4: wow,
3: it was a total shock. 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The experience made something very clear. Billing operates in a different system than care, and patients are largely outside that system.
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5: We are back. We are me, Leslie Marshall. Hey there. Good afternoon. And Dr. Robert Shapiro, chairman of Sonicon. He is also a senior fellow of the McDonough School of Business at Georgetown University. We are talking about his great piece, The Government Shutdown, for the Washington Monthly. The Government Shutdown is the first skirmish in the battle over Trump's 2026 budget. We were talking about the immediate crisis, the economic and human cost of the shutdown. Before we get to the political undercard you write about in the second part of your piece, anything you want to say about the $400 emergency that 37% of households can't cover, doctor, or the how workers are losing roughly $1,662 a week? That's a lot for almost anybody, unless you're like one or top 2% income. Even then, you know, you feel that.
6: Absolutely.
5: You know, so anything you want to say in that before we talk about the political undercard here?
6: Well, just that it creates ripple effects across the economy. And it's not just the loss of the workers, loss to the workers. It's suspending programs that both help people, like the food assistance program, which reduces their spending, but also, you know, the national parks, for example. You know, the national parks are closed, most of them. And there are all these companies and workers who supply the goods and services needed to operate the national parks. All of that, all of their revenues are also being suppressed. And that has ripple effects.
5: Absolutely. Something else that has ripple effects is what's coming for healthcare. God, I've already seen it. My electric bill, it's insane. They just, no joke, somebody, the electric company sent me an electric bill with a $900 addition. I'm like, how can, seriously? And my husband and I work. I can't even imagine, you know, somebody who's, you know, struggling like, a retirement, you know, on their Social Security or something like that. But I want to talk about the continuing resolution dispute,
6: yes,
5: over reversing the GOP cuts to Obamacare subsidies, because that seems to be what Republicans say this is all about. And you say, no, that's not true. This is minor compared to the overhaul in funding that Republicans really are looking to cut.
6: Well, it's just the opening act. It's what boxing fans call the undercard. the first fight before the big fight. After all, the continuing resolution is not the budget. It says what we've been spending, we're going to continue to spend. And the Democrats have said we are going to focus this fight on the Obamacare subsidies. But once there is some resolution to this continuing resolution fight, then they turn to the actual budget. And the actual budget is filled with political third rails. The tariffs, there are going to be votes on the tariffs because the tariffs produce so much revenue. There are going to be votes on the enormous cuts to Medicaid. There are going to be votes.
5: Doctor, let me interrupt. I want to go back so people listening understand. When you say tariffs produce revenue, The tariffs being paid by the consumers produce the revenue, right?
6: Yes, they produce the revenue.
5: Not by the other country. Because that's what people think. No. People think, and Trump talks about how brilliant he is, and Republicans all say how brilliant he is. And I guess it is brilliant when you're brainwashing a bunch of people that we're screwing you to make us look better, because at the end of the day, the bottom line looks better, but you paid for that bottom line number. You know, you're getting what you voted for, but you're paying for what you voted for. Anyway, go ahead. You were talking about not just tariffs, but expanding ICE deportations.
6: Well, and you're absolutely right. Tariffs are a form of national sales tax on the goods that are subject to the tariffs. But there's the enormous cuts in Medicaid. There are the enormous cuts in food assistance beyond this particular month-long continuing resolution.
5: They're going to take the money from people eating and from us paying more, and from people's necessity lifeline, right? You know, not just healthcare, Medicaid, and then medical research, cuts to medical research that you write about as well. Yes. And they're going to put this in military deployments and ICE deportations. Right. I mean, it's like all of our money is going to go to get rid of millions of people, the overwhelming majority of which have not committed a crime ever, have been here longer than many of us, and are an integral part of our economy.
6: Two points on that,
5: because you are the numbers guy, you're the economic guy. How badly, if they actually deport all of the undocumented workers, or a huge chunk, you know, a majority, whatever, how bad is that going to hurt our economy? Because a lot of these people do jobs that nobody else wants to do.
6: It would be catastrophic. It's a, you know, this is...
5: No, wait a minute, doctor. I agree. So... why on earth, someone would ask, with somebody in their right mind, because there are Republicans who are economic wonker people, right? They're economic people. They're numbers crunchers.
6: Absolutely.
5: They know it's going to be economically catastrophic. So why are they on board with this? Do they just think they'll be dead by the time it's catastrophic?
6: No. The kind of big answer is that the Republican Party it does not respond anymore like a normal political party. It responds like a party controlled by a leader. And, you know, this is not normal. Just like the White House and the Republicans in Congress so far refuse to negotiate in order to come to some compromise on the continuing resolution, that's because the White House, that's because President Trump has decided that this is what he wants to do.
5: This is political suicide, especially GOP lawmakers risk alienating their own voters, and especially for those who are in vulnerable districts, purple districts, correct?
6: Absolutely. This is why a lot of political insiders are beginning to talk about a blue wave election next year. Because
5: well, as a Democrat, I don't see a problem with that, but
6: neither do I.
5: That's what happens, right? I mean, that's our history, right? They elect the red in, and they get pissed at the red, and then they elect the blue, then they get pissed at the blue. You know, the problem is on both sides of the aisle, we keep reelecting incumbents who really aren't doing as much for their constituents.
6: So the question, the political question is, if you've got, once we get past a continuing resolution, if you've got all of these incredibly unpopular initiatives in the Trump budget. Will you be able to pass that budget?
5: That's a good question. Dr. Shapiro, that's going to be our cliffhanger because we're going to have you back to talk more about this. Dr. Shapiro is chairman of Sonicon. His website, sonicon.com. Check out the Washington Monthly, the government shutdown, where you can see it on sonicon.com. The Washington Monthly, the government shutdown, is the first skirmish in the battle over Trump's 2026 budget. And also follow him on X. He posts it there as well, at Rob Shapiro. I'm Leslie Marshall, our second guest coming up right after this. And Dr. Shapiro, always, I learn something from you. The time always flies by too fast. We look forward to seeing you and hearing from you again. Great piece. Thank you.
6: It was a pleasure.
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1: I'm Rick Smith, and this is Labor History in Two. On this day in labor history, the year was 1938. That was the day the Keen Mountain coal mine exploded near Grundy, Virginia. Described as a flame-belching volcano, the explosion killed 45 and injured 3 more. It is considered one of the worst mining disasters in the history of Virginia. One surviving miner described the scene saying, quote, "I saw coal-carrying cars, motors, slate, and timbers spouted as if from a cannon." The state mine inspector determined the miners had been killed instantly. The mine had just opened the year before and produced 40 railroad cars of coal a day. But the mine was also owned by the Red Jacket Coal Company. In Mingo County, West Virginia, years earlier, Red Jacket had been a key player in keeping the UMWA out, making its employees sign yellow dog contracts and winning injunctions against union organizing. As a member of the Williamson Coal Operators Association, Red Jacket contributed to the hostile anti-union environment that created the conditions for the Matewan Massacre and the Battle of Blair Mountain in the early 20s. They called in Baldwin Phelps detectives to start evicting Matewan strikers from company housing. In the aftermath of the 1938 explosion, new mine safety regulations were demanded. The inspectors were finally given the legal right to conduct inspections over the protest of mine owners in 1941. However, there was no power to enforce the new regulation. The Phipps family commemorated the disaster in its 1965 song, Red Jacket.

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2: A $31,000 medical bill, a four-week delay for a critical test. 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Welcome to Code WAC, where we break down how healthcare really works in America and what it means for you and your family. 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
3: I had a set of specialized diagnostic tests at a cancer center in Seattle. 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
3: it was a total shock. 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
3: I'm ready.
5: Hey there! Long week? Well, smile. This will be a great half hour of the program today, half of the show, in which you can listen, you can learn, and you can just, like, you know, tune out some of the other noise that you hear throughout the week when you watch the news. It's been a bit crazy. Anyway, I'm Leslie Marshall. Welcome or welcome back. Only true democracy in talk. We have with us, very glad to have with us, Jeff Padalaro, not Laro, like from Boston. Jeff Padalaro, director of the Teamsters Brewery, Bakery, and Soft Drink Conference. He's been a Teamster for nearly 40 years. Founded back in 1903, the International Brotherhood of Teamsters represents 1.3 million hardworking people, not only in the United States, but in Canada and Puerto Rico as well. 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Director, do you prefer Jeff? Director Padalaro, do you prefer Mr. Padalaro? What do you want to be called?
6: Jeff is fine. Thank you. Thanks for having me.
5: Oh, that's good. My Boston accent is going to come out in your last name, so it works out better that way. Jeff, thank you for joining us. I know you're busy. Thank you for taking the time.
6: Glad to be here. Thanks for having us.
5: Well, let's start with a great state that I've lived in. I lived in the city of Chicago for 4 years, and that is Illinois. But let's start with what's happening there in Illinois. More than 100 Teamsters at Breakthrough Beverage in Cicero walked out on strike. So I know it's not an easy decision to do that, right? I mean, it is a sacrifice when workers do that. It is the last the last straw, right? It's that ace up your sleeve you don't want to have to pull out. So what was it that pushed these workers to the point where they felt, we have no other option here but to strike? What led Breakthrough Beverage in Cicero to this walkout, to this strike?
6: So Breakthrough, you know, like a lot of bad employers, Breakthrough just did not come to the table, in my opinion, did not come to the table looking to cooperate, looking to compromise, looking to recognize their employees, our members, for what they bring to the table and making them as successful as they have. this group of people, and in this particular case, it's Cicero, but we've also got two other units that are on strike as well, because the company can't come to the table and negotiate a fair deal. And while negotiations appeared to be moving along, at the 11th hour, the company had agreed to things and then removed them, issues that that were near and dear to the union, to the membership, and it was bad faith bargaining all the way around. So they really left us no alternative. We talked to the members about what was going on, and then the company put itself on strike.
5: Yeah. Well, you have said this isn't just about wages. This isn't just about benefits. It's about the company trying to strip workers of their right to honor Teamsters' picket lines. So first of all, why is that protection so important, not just to unions, but to the hardworking people in those unions and to working people?
6: The fundamental right to honor a picket line, I mean, that is foundational stuff in the Teamster world. You know, we support our sisters and brothers when they make the decision to withhold their labor because an employer is being unfair. Breakthrough Beverages is a relatively new company. They've been around, you know, half a dozen years, 10 years, and they don't want to recognize that through COVID, our members carried them. Our members showed up every day, did the job. They make this company successful, and our members respect the job that they do, and they absolutely 100% have unity and solidarity to fight for the best contracts that they not only deserve, that they want to see, to provide for their families, to protect, preserve, and improve the working conditions. And that's across the country. So the company's attack on our ability to be able to honor a picket line, that's a big deal. That's the company saying, listen, we don't really care. You know, if you're not going to do the work, we'll move it to another location. These products, you know, the wine and spirits, these are not really perishable goods. And the company's overall threat is, well, if we can't do it in Cicero in this case, then we'll do it somewhere else and we'll just move the work. And there's no loyalty to the people, their employees, our members who got them there. So the only, like you said, at the end of the day, it's a last resort. The people withhold their labor. We've been talking to this company for years about recognizing our members, their employees, who show up to work every day, who do a great job, who make this company the success that it is. And, you know, thankfully, under the direction of our General President, Sean O'Brien, and General Secretary Treasurer, Fred Zuckerman, we have the resources to fight back on this. And, you know, in prior years, no such luck, you know, but our general president, our general executive board, general secretary treasurer, they give us the resources to do this. And, you know, the company cannot squeeze our members because we have the resources to make sure that they're okay. And, you know, the company is attacking this most fundamental civil right to be able to, you know, take to the streets and withhold your labor so you can get a fair contract.
5: Yeah, I have to say, you know, both my grandfathers were union members. You know, one was a shipyard laborer in Brooklyn, and the other one was a sheet metal worker. And I remember being taught, I swear to God, as young as 4 or 5, you do not cross a picket line. I mean, there's just certain things, you know, you stop at a stop sign, right? You do not cross, a picket line. And it's almost like these corporate, you know, these greedy corporate heads of these corporations, isn't it bad enough you're attacking wages and benefits and pension and, you know, healthcare and, you know, vacation time and this too, you know, or collective bargaining rights or this too? It's sort of like, where does it end? You know, where do they give it up? When do they give it up? The union, Teamsters has called this an unfair labor practice strike. Now, people listening who may not know exactly what an unfair labor practice strike means, what unlawful behavior is the company doing here? What is unlawful about this?
6: So the company is threatening their employees, our members. They're telling them they can be replaced. They're direct dealing with the employees. They're trying to threaten non-Cicero employees are members, that if they do honor a picket line, notwithstanding the fact that they've got language in their contract that allows them to honor a picket line, they're threatening them with being replaced, losing their jobs, and all of that's illegal. You know, it's like this company is taking on a tone of, you know, the heck with freedom of speech. You know, nobody has the right to honor anything other than, you know, the mandate that they set forth. And it's just not the case. We have some history. We struck this company about a year and a half ago, very similar circumstances. It was about a 6-month strike. And until the company, you know, got wind that the National Labor Relations Board was about ready to rule against them, they didn't, you know, they continue to try to violate our members' rights. They continue to try to, you know, withhold a reasonable contract. And, you know, here we go again.
5: You have been a Teamster for nearly 40 years. That's a long time. When companies go after protections like this, what message does that send to workers, not just in your position, but in your experience as one of those workers for nearly 40 years as a Teamster?
6: Well, that's when communication is key. You know, the company would have people believe, well, it only affects the employees in Cicero, or it only affects, you know, the people, you know, at this location or that location. And that's not the case, because the company has already said, we need this. We need to take this away from the people in Cicero. And every contract that comes up that has protection language in there, the ability for our members to support each other, they're going to be willing to take a strike and do what they think they need to do. Now, it's no secret, the CEO of Breakthrough, you know, he came from Cisco, where they had much the same tactics until, you know, the Teamsters continue to do what we're doing here. And, you know, Cisco parted ways with him. And now he's doing the same thing at Breakthrough Beverage. And he's going to meet much the same fate, because we're not going away. We are strong. We are united. We will continue to support each other. And it's really up to them. We're ready to go back to the table at any given point. In fact, at one of these locations, the company said, yeah, we're all done talking until you tell us you're not going to strike, which is another unfair labor practice charge, which we have filed. And as soon as we struck, they said, well, wait a minute, you know, let's start talking again. So we're trying to work through that, because we'll always be willing to talk and work through things. But they need to offer a fair contract. They need to honor the law. They need to negotiate in good faith.
5: Absolutely. Yeah. If you let a bully continue to bully, they'll continue. And like you said, not just in Cicero. We'll be back with Jeff Padillaro, director of the Teamsters Brewery, Bakery, and Soft Drink Conference. Like I said, he's been a Teamster 40 years. Speaking of Teamsters, follow them on X at Teamsters, on Facebook at facebook.com/Teamsters, and also check out the website, teamster.org, if you want to know more, and maybe you guys want to unionize where you work. We'll be back right after this.
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9: We're looking at upwards of 1.5 billion barrels of oil that were supposed to be produced this year across the Middle East that now will not be. And that's increasingly a best-case scenario.
10: Oil industry warns inventory is running dangerously low as Donald Trump's little excursion in Iran continues into its fourth month.
11: In some places, the mercury is a whopping 16 degrees Celsius, or 29 degrees Fahrenheit higher than the average for this time of year.
10: Historic heat wave in Europe shatters temperature records. Plus, a whole bunch of stuff that happened while we were out.
12: All of that stuff and more straight ahead from BradBlog.com. I'm Brad Friedman.
10: And I'm Desi Doyen.
12: Stand by for 6 minutes of independent green news, politics, analysis, and snarky comment.
13: People are spending more on gas, but they're also spending more on everything else. And I think that that's a sign that you would see when people are optimistic about the future.
12: Yes, it's also a sign you would see when gas prices have gone through the roof along with inflation. Kevin Hassett, director of Donald Trump's National Economic Council. This is your Green News Report. Okay, Desi Doyen, I know you got a lot to get to. We've been gone for a week, so have at it.
10: All right, first up, while we were out, the U.S.-Israeli war on Iran remained in stalemate, despite Donald Trump's repetitive claims that a deal is, quote, very close. On Monday, global oil prices spiked once again after Iran halted the negotiations in the wake of ongoing U.S. and Israeli missile strikes. Because of the closure of the Strait of Hormuz, roughly 1.5 billion barrels of oil has been permanently removed from the market this year, according to oil commodities expert Rory Johnston. And many nations are not going back.
9: Countries that have been hit hardest by this, countries across Asia, are also the ones that were electrifying their fleets fastest prior to the war. And I think that if anything, this is going to boost those efforts and kind of redouble efforts to electrify and diversify away from this risk.
12: Well, that's good.
10: ExxonMobil warns that oil inventories will hit dangerously low levels in just weeks. Goldman Sachs on Monday projected that rising energy prices will persist through at least the end of this year, continuing to erode household spending power.
12: So most importantly, no matter how little oil is on the market, ExxonMobil will continue to make record profits.
10: Yes, they will.
12: Oh, good.
10: While we were out in Europe and the UK, an exceptionally early, deadly heat wave shattered temperature records for the month of May, in some places by as much as 29 degrees Fahrenheit, higher than average for this time of year, straining electric grids. London hit a record 95 degrees. Spain and France topped 100 degrees.
12: Yikes.
10: It's very dangerous because most buildings in Europe don't have air conditioning and are not designed for 21st century heat extremes. Scientists say that heat waves are becoming hotter, longer, and more frequent due to human-caused climate change, which the UN climate chief called, quote, a brutal reminder of the costs of global warming caused by burning fossil fuels.
12: And they're happening in the month of May?
10: Yes. While we were out in Washington State, 11 workers were killed in a chemical tank explosion at a paper manufacturer. Meanwhile, in Southern California, just a few miles away from Disneyland, a different massive chemical tank nearly exploded, forcing the evacuations of some 40,000 residents. Both incidents came in the wake of the Federal Chemical Safety Board issuing a warning over the Trump administration's disaster policy, saying the administration is taking, quote, a significant step backwards in preventing chemical disasters.
12: Yep, that sounds like them.
10: In other news, Donald Trump rescinded several 50-year-old executive orders that had restricted off-road vehicle use on fragile public lands. The new orders are intended to boost drilling and logging.
12: Of course.
10: The Trump Securities and Exchange Commission moved to repeal a Biden-era rule requiring large public companies to inform their investors of climate-related risks to their businesses. The Trump EPA doubled down on its efforts to make America polluted again by moving to postpone enforcement of Biden-era vehicle pollution limits. And the Trump Labor Department weakened Biden-era heat rules intended to protect workers from excessive heat exposure. Finally, a bit of good news. While we were out, a new study concluded that thanks to the explosive growth in clean energy technologies like wind, solar, and batteries, what used to be considered the worst-case climate change scenario now appears to have been averted. Climate science deniers like Donald Trump lied about the study, pretending to not understand the concept of the word scenario. However, researchers warn that humanity is still on a dangerous trajectory and must move faster away from burning climate-warming fossil fuels.
12: Well, that's good news, I think. I'll take it. For much more on all of these stories and the ones we couldn't get to today, check out our website at greennews.bradblog.com. Find, follow, and share us planet-wide on the social medias at Green News Report. I'm Brad Friedman.
10: And I'm Desi Doyen.
12: And this has been your Green News Report.
14: It could be worse.
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5: We are back. Happy Friday. I'm Leslie Marshall. Welcome or welcome back. We're talking with Jeff Padalero. 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Jeff, thank you for holding a welcome back. Well, from Illinois, let's go to St. Louis. Just days after the Illinois strike began, workers in St. Louis also walked out. So, Jeff, what does that say to you that workers in different cities are facing many of the same issues with the same company? Somebody's getting on the phone and saying, this is how we think we can screw them over. You should follow suit. Is that what's going on?
6: Well, it's this

0: Ice Cube's Big 3 is back. The most competitive basketball league on earth is on CBS this Saturday. Big 3 All-Star Dwight Howard and the LA Riot take on Greg Monroe and the Dallas Power. Then in another clash of undefeated teams, Earl Clark and Coach Steven Jackson lead the DMV Trilogy against Montrezl Harrell, Coach Dr. J, and the Chicago Triplets. 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
1: As unionize and, you know, for their first contract, you know, nationwide.
2: It's very important. The organizing campaign itself is always difficult because you get the you've got the company telling these people, the employer telling these people, oh, nothing's going to change. We're not going to change anything. And then lo and behold, they start trying to implement changes and they can't do it just because, you know, they're now Teamsters. And, you know, to negotiate the first contract, you need to be able to, A, at least what we do in the brewery, bakery, and soft drink division, what we do is we see what the area standard is. We see what the, you know, the standards in the industry are. And that's what we look for. We look for in a first contract. We want to make sure that their people are treated equally and that the companies are all held accountable to make sure the people are treated equally. And contract is only as good as what's contained in it, because companies like this want to take advantage and try to expose every loophole. You know, the Teamsters have top-notch legal at our disposal to make sure that we protect our members' rights and make sure we hold the companies accountable. So this first contract is critical. In this particular case, we've got two local unions for two different units operating out of the same building. And, you know, the first contract is supporting the members in the other contract and vice versa. Everybody's standing shoulder to shoulder. You know, they're making, they're checking on each other and, you know, everything and anything we could expect or anticipate they're doing textbook, because they know the Teamsters are behind them. They know that the resources are there to make sure that they and their families are going to be okay.
1: I never understand. When you look at the Teamster track record, I mean, you guys win. I mean, you win and you're patient, you're tenacious, you know, but you'll wait it out. I mean, you've been there, you know, 40 years and I've been, you know, connected with the Teamsters for less than that, but still, it's just, even if it's like 6 years, 10 years, you know, you guys win. If I were a company, you know, you got to look at the track record of who you're sitting down at the table with, or, you know, who you're fighting with or trying to fight against. The company has been surface bargaining and pushing regressive proposals. What do those tactics look like in practice? And how frustrating is that for workers trying to negotiate in good faith, which you know, the workers are and the Teamsters are?
2: You know, it's interesting you bring that up, because, you know, you sit across the table, you companies, you know, in this case, Breakthrough, they apparently, it doesn't register for them that the proposals that we bring forward are from their employees, our members. They formed a union because they didn't believe that the company was doing the right thing by them. They wanted the assistance. They wanted the representation. They wanted the unity at the bargaining table to speak as one voice. And companies just, you know, they try to say, oh, it's just the union doing this or the Teamsters doing that. And that's not the case. We speak for and on behalf of the membership, because the members are generally tired of getting pushed around and shortchanged by the company. So, you know, the company puts X on the table, you know, we tell them, yeah, that's not going to work. Or the members tell them, yeah, that's not going to work. And then to do less than that doesn't make sense. It's surface bargaining. It's all designed to drag things on as long as possible.
1: That's clear, you know.
2: Yeah.
1: There's been a growing wave of labor activism across the nation in recent years. Do you think workers are becoming less willing to accept those pressure tactics from these corporate heads, and they're more willing to stand together?
2: Absolutely. You've seen a major uptick in organizing. You've seen a major uptick in strike activity. You've seen a major uptick in militancy. You know, of course, in my opinion, it all starts at the top. And, you know, our general president, our general secretary, treasurer are out front of every battle. You know, I'm a little biased, but I believe that, you know, they have redefined the labor movement in the past, you know, 4 years plus. And, you know, our members came through COVID. They did what they needed to do across the board to make sure that the goods and services were delivered. And now they're looking for their just rewards. You know, they realize.

0: that, you know, through COVID, everybody determined that our members, the vast majority of them, were considered essential workers. Well, you know, now the essential worker tagline, you know, a couple of years post-pandemic, you know, it seems to have fallen by the wayside. And, you know, these employers like Breakthru Beverage, they want to go back to business as usual, the way that it used to be. And our members are not having it. You know, we've set, you know, our leadership, our team's leadership has set an example. They've said, you deserve better and you're going to get better. And we're going to make sure that you get it and we're going to help you get it. We need you to, you know, show unity and solidarity. We need you to hold up your sisters and your brothers. And if we all stick together, there's nothing we can't accomplish. And that's what's going on today.
1: Just because there's no more pandemic doesn't mean you're no longer an essential worker. You're still essential,
0: Exactly. 100%.
1: right? But now, for people watching these strikes from the outside, what's the biggest misconception about unions and about workers and why workers strike?
0: My opinion is, when you have people who say, well, you know, the union shouldn't do this or the union shouldn't do that, they're trying to attach the label union, quote unquote, to some mystical third party, you know, behind the curtain, when the fact of the matter is the union is the membership.
1: Right, the
0: And
1: workers
0: that's
1: themselves.
0: what people who talk like that, they don't understand that the union is the members. The union is the group of employees who came together and said, you know what? We deserve better. You know, we've got CEOs out there making millions and millions and millions of dollars, and then they want to say, ah, sorry guys, we really can't afford to do this. We really can't afford to do that. We can't give you good health care. We can't give you a good pension. You know, here's 25 cents and, you know, don't spend it all in one place. And like I said, business as usual is not acceptable anymore. And the Teamsters are driving that standard up, and, you know, our members are supporting it 100%.
1: Have you been a part of a strike in your 40 years in the
0: Oh,
1: Teamsters?
0: sure.
1: Okay. So that people understand, because you've been there as a worker, it's not a positive strike. I mean, it's a positive as far as, you've been pushed to your limit and here, this is what we're going to do. We're going to have to walk out. We're going to have to strike. But explain to people, when you're striking, what's that look like to you as a worker? Where are the negatives for you as a worker? Sorry, less than a minute. I asked this loaded question, but go ahead. I know you can do it, Jeff.
0: No worries. It's nerve-wracking because you're making a decision that is potentially a life-altering decision. You know, you're withholding your labor, which means that calls into question a lot of things. You know, you're saying, I'm putting it all on the line because this issue is worthwhile to do it. And it's for the benefit of my family. It's for the benefit of, you know, my working conditions, and it's worth it. And if you stick together, it's worth it.
1: Thank you. Jeff Catalaro, director of the Teamsters Brewery, Bakery, and Soft Drink Conference, a 40-year Teamster. 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Teamster.org. And they just span so many different industries now. It's amazing. 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I'm Leslie Marshall. Have a wonderful weekend, everybody. A shout out to Marky Mark Grimaldi, my executive producer. And everybody be safe and start to enjoy the good weather that's hopefully coming everyone's way.
2: I'm Rick Smith, and this is Labor History in Two. On this day in labor history, the year was 1938. That was the day the Keene Mountain coal mine exploded near Grundy, Virginia. Described as a flame-belching volcano, the explosion killed 45 and injured 3 more. It is considered one of the worst mining disasters in the history of Virginia. One surviving miner described the scene saying, quote, I saw coal-carrying cars, motors, slate, and timbers spouted as if from a cannon. The state mine inspector determined the miners had been killed instantly. The mine had just opened the year before and produced 40 railroad cars of coal a day. But the mine was also owned by the Red Jacket Coal Company. In Mingo County, West Virginia, years earlier, Red Jacket had been a key player in keeping the UMWA out, making its employees sign yellow dog contracts and winning injunctions against union organizing. As a member of the Williamson Coal Operators Association, Red Jacket contributed to the hostile anti-union environment that created the conditions for the mate St. Juan Massacre and the Battle of Blair Mountain in the early 20s. They called in Baldwin Phelps detectives to start evicting Mate Juan strikers from company housing. In the aftermath of the 1938 explosion, new mine safety regulations were demanded. The inspectors were finally given the legal right to conduct inspections over the protest of mine owners in 1941. However, there was no power to enforce the new regulations. The Phipps family commemorated the disaster in its 1965 song, Red Jacket Mine Explosion.

0: such a fright.
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0: Or seen on that sad Friday night.
2: A $31,000 medical bill, a four-week delay for a critical test. And this didn't happen to someone unfamiliar with the system. 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Welcome to Code WAC, where we break down how healthcare really works in America and what it means for you and your family. 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Our guest is Bob Coleman, a retired healthcare professional who spent more than 40 years serving veterans through the U.S. Department of Veterans Affairs as a clinical pharmacist, medical informaticist, and researcher. His work included focusing on improving patient outcomes through evidence-based medicine. Since retiring, he's turned his attention to healthcare system reform, authoring the e-books Unnecessary Deaths and Hostile Takeover, How Wall Street and Congress Hijacked American Healthcare and How We Can Take It Back.
3: I had a set of specialized diagnostic tests at a cancer center in Seattle. 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
3: 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Billing operates in a different system than care, and patients are largely outside that system.
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2: The San Francisco Giants are back in town, and they are playing the A's tonight, but the biggest topic of conversation is still a Pride Night controversy after several players wrote a Bible verse on their Pride baseball caps. Thanks for joining us for Crown 4 News at 9. I'm Dan Thorne. Crown 4's Amanda Harry was at the game tonight talking with fans about what happened and how the Giants organization has handled it so far.
1: Not well.
3: San Francisco Giants are back home after a road trip, but they didn't receive a warm welcome home from some fans. Before the game, there was a protest outside about the Pride Night hat controversy.
4: Well, inside Oracle Park, there was a battle on the field. Outside, a different fight was taking place.
5: It's fun to root for underdogs. It's not fun to root for bigoted underdogs.
4: Matt Foley has been a San Francisco Giants fan his whole life. He's been to hundreds of games. But Tuesday, he stood outside, protesting after three Giants players wrote Bible verses on their Pride hats.
5: Look, if you don't stand up for LGBT rights, who is going to? At a time when things are getting trampled on, we need to stand up and stand together.
4: So far, the players have not been suspended, fined, or disciplined. The MLB commissioner says the Giants organization may not have clearly informed players that wearing the gear for Pride Night was optional. But Foley doesn't believe it because one player did choose not to wear the Pride gear.
5: If Hedges knew he didn't need to wear the hat in the bullpen, you're telling me Ryan Walker and Brubaker sat around and they didn't know? Of course they knew they didn't wear the hat, and they chose to wear the hat.
4: Giants manager Tony Vitello was asked about the possible miscommunication.
6: I don't have the exact details on it, to be honest with you. I just know that there was communication with those guys. They let everybody know here that they received communication.
1: But this didn't just happen at the major league level. An independent minor league baseball team forfeited an entire game because some players on the roster didn't want to wear their Pride uniform. This from NBC News.
7: Our independent baseball league team is forfeiting its game today after a bunch of its players refused to wear Pride jerseys. These are the jerseys York Revolution players were supposed to wear. You see, it has that rainbow design on the shoulders and says Pride then on the back of the shirt. In a statement, the Pennsylvania team says it was a decision that was not reached lightly. They say that the Pride Night event will still continue as planned and that it will make a $10,000 donation to a local gay community center as a, quote, small token of its regret for the change of plans.
1: You know, the more militant version of me would have said, you know what, suspend them, fire them, demote them, trade them, yada, yada, yada. But at the end of the day, read the room, read the political climate. It's a lightning rod issue. It shouldn't be, but it is. Stop giving the bigots the platform. Don't make them or give them the option of wearing the Pride. You know, sell that stuff. Like, that's what the Braves do. They sell the stuff. And I get it. There are some who are upset that the Braves don't make an overt gesture about Pride Night at the stadium or on the broadcast, although they did mention it in the broadcast. And just let it be. Like, stop giving the bigots the platform. That's exactly what they're doing. They're feeding into this. Those three players on the Giants, I didn't know who they were before. They weren't marquee athletes. They weren't MVP caliber players. They were just, you know, another John Rock or another Aubrey Huff that gets to, you know, elevate his bigotry on a platform that did not need to exist beforehand. And don't make players wear stuff that they're not comfortable wearing. I get it. You have a uniform league policy. Major League Baseball does. Most independent leagues do. Most minor leagues do as well. They have uniform policy. That means that they can't write on things and they can't leave messages on their bills and all, you know, and stick to that. That's all fine and well. But at the same time, by forcing them to wear something that goes against whatever the team's actual uniform is, you're also kind of doing the same thing and then telling them that they can't. So just don't give them the platform. That's all I got to say about it. It's really just a minor little issue that I have, but it's something that needs to be said. And I get it. I'm the gay guy. It's Pride Month. Show your pride, but also don't force people to wear stuff they don't want to wear. If you're against the war and they have a military night, what are you going to do? You're going to wear it? Do you see how that works? Anyway, I'm going to share a conversation I had a couple of years ago with a rural Georgia minister who opens his doors to all, a former Baptist church, by the way, in country Georgia. I think it's like Hartwell or something like that. Anyway, his name is Grant Meyerholz, and he is a fantastic human being, and we had a fantastic conversation. This was a couple of years ago. It may have even been 2023. I can't remember. Anyway, saw a great piece about him in the Washington Post and thought this is what needs to be elevated. And so as I've done for the last two or three Pride months, you know, taking a little bit of a day off, I have shared that conversation and feel like it needs to be shared again. So we'll do that when the Ron Show returns on Georgia Now, Progressive Voices via TuneIn. I saw an article that came in through an email I get every day from the Washington Post that spoke of a small town Georgia preacher who fills his pews by leaving no one out. That's the headline. I didn't get around to reading to it. And then this morning I awoke and I'm scanning through Twitter as I'm known to do. I'm checking out left wing, right wing, anything newsworthy. Eric Erickson actually shared that very same article a bit dismissively. And he says, when you see mainstream national newspapers going to small town America to profile small town preacher, it's never because of orthodoxy. My immediate thought was, this guy almost gets it. He almost gets it. He's like, he's kind of circling the runway, but he's not going to land the plane because he doesn't get it. So I decided instead of just harping on how Eric Erickson doesn't get it, I'd reach out to this small town preacher. And I do have Grant on the phone. Grant Meyerholtz is in Hartwell, Georgia, and he is the minister at Mount Hebron Baptist Church. Grant, thanks for joining me.
0: Yeah, thanks for having me.
1: Well, first of all, I'm going to share a little bit about what the article entails. It talks about how you are ministering a church that is a Baptist church, but is an all-welcoming sort of Baptist church. And it's funny, a couple of weeks ago, I had a local Baptist minister on from an all-encouraging, all-affirming church here in Atlanta that was dealing with, you know, homophobic graffiti and destruction of property. You expect to find churches like that in a city like Atlanta, but not in Hartwell, Georgia. So how did Mount Hebron Baptist Church in Hartwell, Georgia arrive at being the open door, all welcoming, all loved kind of Baptist church?
0: Give you a little bit of history of the church. It was actually a church before Hart County was even a county.
1: Oh, wow.
0: And established dates in 1884. It has a rich heritage of families. But, you know, Mount Hebron was never one of the, or they didn't want to be the domineering church in the county, you know, didn't have to have the best basketball teams or the biggest youth groups. They just were kind of stuck out in the middle of the country out there and kind of took care of everyone that was around them. And it really didn't matter to them at Mount Hebron if it was white or black or, you know, or anything like that. And then the lake came later and, you know, and that started to bring in a lot of new residents for Hartwell. And, you know, a lot of our lake community is people that have moved in from other states and other cities. And, you know, and Hartwell's really a unique place. I mean, it's very welcoming. It's loving. I mean, sure, it's got some drawbacks like all small towns do. But, you know, the best part about being in a small town is that, you know, everybody is in your business. And the worst part about being in a small town is everybody is in your business.
1: Yeah.
0: So, you know, we actually live in a town where someone can be talking about you in a negative way, see you on the side of the road, help you change your tire, and then drive off and tell the guy beside him, you know, I really hate that guy. And so, you know, that's not to say we're perfect and we don't have our problems, but there is still a sense of community here.
1: Yeah.
0: And there will always be things that people don't understand, but for the church, Mount Hebron's always been very unique in its nature. And I was through pastoring in 2010. I was sick of the denominational stuff and everything like that. And, you know, every time you try to get a door open, somebody will close it on you.
1: Mm-hmm.
0: And so, I stepped away from, the church and from the ministry, and, you know, and I'm not going to lie, it was about, you know, it was some of the best years of my life to not be a pastor of a denominational church with all the rules and the rigidness and some things that come with that. And I had a real bad accident in about 2011 that left me with some permanent disabilities.
8: Okay.
0: And so I had to navigate through that, and I still suffer from that to this day. And it rocked on, and still lived in my hometown, just going on as usual. And a guy that I had met in the town found out that I had been a pastor. They needed one, and invited me out to the church. I preached, and you know, I've been there in a very small, almost considered part-time capacity for coming up on 3 years now. And they're very loving and very kind. You know, that there were only 13 people when I had originally got there. And you know, out of 13 people, I started to find out that they had loved ones that, you know, might have a lifestyle that some people don't approve of, or, you know, they have this cousin that's this, or this person that's married to this person, or every small town's got a lady that's been married way too many times. And, and so they looked at me and they said, you know, is it okay if we invite them here? And I made the statement. I said, you know, if we have to judge one, then we have to judge all. Or we just don't judge at all.
8: Mm. There's a passage in the Bible that speaks of that, if I recall correctly from my Sunday school days.
0: Yeah, but it's used in, you know, for sometimes it's used in a narrative that kind of fits other things, but it simply means what it means. I mean, people know that I'm a pastor, but God, that doesn't mean anything really in the eyes of God. I mean, he looks at us all as equal. You know, God doesn't wake up and is like, wow, you know, Grant's awake. You know, he's my favorite. And, you know, he loves us all. And if you are a Christian, then you have to accept the fact that he made us all. You know, if you are a Christian, then you have to accept the scripture as a Christian that before we were in the mother's womb, God knew us. And that there's a verse in there to where it says he sewed us together. Mm. So if we believe that, then you have to believe that God knew the fabric he was using when he was sewing us.
8: Mm.
0: So we're not a shock to him. We just like to use control and fear tactics and scare tactics to keep people coming and keep people, you know, afraid and keep people this a lot of time. And that's what I'd seen in a denominational setting. And I just didn't see the God who did that. And you definitely don't see it in like Jesus. So I made that statement. I said, if we're going to judge one, then we're going to judge all, or we're not going to judge at all.
8: The story that came out in the Washington Post, written by Allison Miller, which, by the way, we will share in today's show notes at ronshowetl.com, actually starts with the story of Terry Massey, whose family had been a participant in church leadership for so many years, but actually felt like she was on the outside looking in, speaking to what you were talking about. That's what really resonated with me. I am a 49-year-old, in all candor, I'm a 49-year-old single, gay, atheist. But I grew up in a Southern Baptist church. I actually married into a family who my former father-in-law now, is a Pentecostal minister. And so as foreign as it felt for a lot of my friends when they found out I was going to start going, when we'd go to visit his family, going to church on Sunday, it felt actually quite comforting to me to be welcome in a place like that. And so this story just struck a chord with me, because in that church in Cedartown is a Terry Massey and her better half. In the church that I grew up in, our choir director, we all knew he was gay. And yet it was kind of listening to the sermon from the pulpit was one thing, and then leaving the facility knowing that Caleb was gay, it was kind of quirky. But what you speak to, like everyone having someone in their family, every community having those individuals, just really struck a chord with me. This whole story just struck a chord with me.
0: I think everybody's life changes when you have something you love more than yourself. There's no way you and I would be having this conversation 15 years ago because, you know, you see things a certain way, you're taught things a certain way, and you do things a certain way.
8: Right.
0: And then God gives you these incredible things called kids. And these kids have the ability to call bullcrap real quick. I've learned more about Jesus through my kids than I have in any lecture, seminary, or sermon that I've ever heard. And I watch my children, how they treat everybody as their best friend, and they don't care who they love, and they don't care what color they are, and they don't care. My wife is the real hero of all of this. It's not me, because she was able, as my daughter pointed out, she was able to see the prince through the beast to kind of give a Beauty and the Beast pun there. But all that talk sometimes that my family would say, sometimes you got to love people even if you disagree with them.
8: Yeah.
0: I thought they were telling that I need to do that with other people. I didn't realize they were doing that with me. And so you come to find out that how would I want somebody to treat my kids? Am I one of these kind of parents, if my kids decide to do something that I don't like, and am I the kind that says, well, they're dead to me, or they're this, or they're that? Am I that dad? Because I don't care how many times I've screwed up and messed up. You know, God has never said that to me. You know, he's never said, I'm done with you, you're dead to me. You know, and Jesus definitely didn't teach that. God is not the God of the second chance, because with God, there are no such things as like chances. He just, if you mess up, you get up. And the coolest thing about God, if you want to accept this, and I do in the New Testament, you know, we were taught that God is so all-knowing, and he is, and there's one thing that he decided to do within himself, and he decided to forget things. It says that our sins he puts in a sea of forgetfulness. And how cool is that, man? That a God who knows everything chooses to forget things about people that he loves.
8: We seem to put a lot of these human shortcomings on God, as we were taught, vengeful, anger, even jealousy, you know, rage, these things, if you choose to believe in something else or not to believe in, that he is emotionally enraged or things like that. And again, I found that sort of compelling to me. I just found that to be something sort of refreshing. But you get a lot of pushback from other Baptists in and around the region. Can you elaborate on that a little bit?
0: Well, it's funny sometimes to dig through it and really try to ask yourself, is it pushback or is it, you know, dadgum, man, I really wish I could say what I felt. And, you know, and I know there are some that don't share that sentiment, because, you know, I believe there's the pastoral vocation and there's the pastoral ministry, and they are two different things.
8: Yes.
0: You know, what I do is not for money. I pastor a very old church. We don't have a lot of money. We don't, you know, we're very modest people. I have more doctor's appointments than I do church services. You know, I was in the doctor's office almost 91 times last year. And so I have my own struggles, and, you know, and there are even those people in my life who are like, well, you know, you must be doing something wrong. Look at your sicknesses, your disability, because, you know, if you were this, God would heal you. And, you know, that is a horrible thing to say to somebody.
8: Right.
0: Much less to say, you know, the color of your skin makes you different. So, you know, God doesn't see you like he sees me. Horrible. Just horrible. And so, you know, the real thing here is that if you choose to accept the fact that God loves everybody equally, now you got some backtracking you have to do.
8: Yeah.
0: And then if you want to accept the teachings of Jesus Christ like I do, you know, he was inclusive. He sat at at tables that people didn't think that he should sit at. He ate with people that they didn't think he should eat with. He drank with people that they said he shouldn't be drinking with. And, you know, the Pharisees would follow him around and, oh my God, he raised the dead. You know, did they give him credit for that? No, they got mad because he didn't wash his hands, which in like 2020, I would have understood that, but, but not now. You know, back then, you know, we should be rejoicing over the fact of what he did for this family, not the fact that he didn't obey their religion. Hmm. And I think that's where we can't separate sometimes, is we can't separate Jesus from this thing we call church here. And church is not four walls with a steeple. Church is not anything. The church is broken people coming together with all of our faults and our failures, with all of our messed up lives, but even that, with even with all of our successes. And the church is across the world, you know, just the people who go to Mount Hebron, you know, they go there because that's in their district or whatever, but that's not the church. The church is whoever, you know, accepts this Jesus that I have fallen in love with and that has helped change my life. And that's the church. And in Galatians, it makes it very plain that if anybody is in Christ Jesus, then they're not Jew or Gentile. They're not bond nor free, you know, or male or female, but they are all one in Christ Jesus. So if that's true, then my God, what are we arguing about?
8: Hmm.
0: Just go to church on Sunday morning and enjoy your life. Enjoy what's happening out there. Get to know other people that may share different views of the world or whatever it is, and maybe see what you're missing. And so, I mean, some people are missing one of the greatest friends of their life, maybe because of, you know, separate sides of the aisle or whatever.
8: Mm-hmm.
0: And that's where we are at Mount Hebron. You know, it's not a political thing. It's not a grab for more members. I mean, with all my disabilities, I can barely maintain what I have, you know, so it's not about being a mega church or anything like that. I mean, that is, to be honest with you, that's not even what we want. We just want to love and be kind to the people who we live around.
8: Mm-hmm.
0: And if the neighbor beside us is a Muslim, you know, we want to be kind and generous to them. And if they lost their home in a fire, we don't want to sit back and say, well, you know, God judges them because they don't worship like we do. No, we need to be the first people over there with clothes and food and a plan to help them because they're a part of our community.
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1: 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Final few days of Pride Month, I wanted to re-air a conversation I had with New Hebron Baptist Church, Hartwell, Georgia, Minister Grant Meyerholds. This was, you know, just before the 2024 election, obviously. The vibe was a little bit different in this country, but still the battle lines drawn between bigotry and acceptance of the LGBTQI plus community. Again, we're talking with Grant Meyerholds. He is the lead pastor at Mount Hebron Baptist Church in Hartwell, Georgia, featured in a Washington Post piece that speaks to his church filling pews by leaving no one out. Allison Miller wrote, in part, his inclusive approach is the reason Jake Duvall said he was in the front row last Sunday, as he is almost every Sunday. A combat veteran who twice deployed to Iraq and still grapples with PTSD, he wore jeans and a black t-shirt and heavy black boots. He carried a diaper-filled bag for his year-old son, Rowan. He remembers what Meyerholtz said when inviting him to Mount Hebron. Come as you are, not as you should be. I don't do well with crowds, explained Duvall, who is 38. But I really feel that my symptoms are tolerable when I go to that church. Miller continues, well into its second century, Mount Hebron remains linked to the Baptist according to its name in the newspaper directory. But Meyerholtz shies away from denominational categories and considers his an independent congregation. He has not won over other Baptist leaders in the area. On the day Meyerholtz prayed at the Pride Festival, the Reverend Andy Buchanan of Liberty Baptist Church opened its doors and invited the community to pray for, quote, those who are engaged in this evil. So, Grant, I want to ask you, I know you spoke earlier about, you know, not having a political
8: ideology or anything like that, but more administering to the teachings of Jesus from someone who's left of center and even an atheist, I get more bothered. I get more perturbed by the fact that I believe that there are a lot of folks who profess to be Christians who don't seem to have paid any attention to what Jesus espoused on this earth. And in the article, it speaks to the fact that you gave prayer at a Hartwell Pride Festival and caught some flack from that and maybe even from within your church. But can you speak to how your participation in something like that actually jibes with what Jesus taught on this earth?
0: Well, first of all, you know, kudos to our church. I got no pushback from that, from the members of Mount Hebron, none. And any pushback that I did get was from some sly remarks from maybe other pastors or, you know, just other church folk, to, you know, that go to other churches. You know, the rumor mill here has about a 30 to 45 day cycle. So by the time it came to me, you know, it's just old news and it, you know, it just is what it is. But here's how it happened. They wanted a convocation. They wanted a prayer at the Harwell Pride. Mm-hmm. So I was asked if I would go do that. I think there had been some more who were asked, and they had turned it down. And so I was asked. I don't think I was the first one, but it was kind of like that thing like, oh, my God, we should just came to you and asked you first.
8: Mm.
0: And so I immediately said yes, and there was one that wanted to talk to me before I came, and then that was fine, and so we chit-chatted and had a great talk. I did what I felt like I wanted to do. I did not listen to this person as if they were just a random person. I listened to her talk to me as if she was my daughter.
8: Mm-hmm.
0: And I thought, how would I respond to her if this was my daughter talking to me?
8: Mm-hmm.
0: And my heart broke when I found out that there are family members who will not speak to her, that there are people that she loves in her life that just refuse to talk to her or won't come to holidays visits if she's going to be there. And I lost it. I cried over the phone. I couldn't believe what I'm hearing. I couldn't imagine my daughter feeling that stranded or just knowing what that felt like.
8: Yeah.
0: And I thought for a minute, my God, you know, for the better part of my life, I have been a douchebag. And I just said, dear God, well, I said, listen, I want to come, unfortunately, and this was the truth, and they all know it. My son's birthday was that same day. He was turning 18, and we had this huge birthday party planned for him, and it started at 1. I said, I want to come spend the whole day with you, but I can come, I can pray, but don't think I'm leaving because I'm upset. My son has a birthday party, and I really want to be there for my son's birthday.
8: Mm-hmm.
0: And so we did. We just went, we prayed, and it was a 10-minute prayer. And, you know, nothing extravagant. It was just the fact, you know, man, sometimes you don't have to say anything. Sometimes not saying nothing is the best thing you can do. Sometimes just showing up, being there for somebody and be like, hey, you know, you're part of my community. You're part of my town.
8: Mm-hmm.
0: I love you. I'm with you. I got you back. Don't really care, you know, where you go to church, what you believe, or anything else. We live in the same town together. So let's be cool at Walmart, you know?
8: I don't laugh dismissively either. I grew up in a small town outside Augusta, Georgia, growing up. And again, my former in-laws family, they all live, you know, in Northwest Georgia in a small town, Marjorie Taylor Greene territory. And yet she does not represent them with her antics and her actions and her takes. It's more what I know anecdotally from having spent time with them and having gone to church services with, you know, an entire congregation who knew exactly what my preference was when it comes to who I loved, and many of whom even knew that I wasn't religious, but still just a welcoming, affirming, hug-happy people. And that's the thing that I think gets lost in the message. I was going to ask you, it seems as if with most churches in the United States in particular, I would say the evangelical Protestant, especially in the South, it seems as if division is good for some of these churches and even extends to their politics, or maybe the politics has extended to the church. Which way do you think that has gone?
0: I think the day that Jesus ascended into the heavens, that Peter didn't really like Matthew, and none of them really liked Paul. And I think it kind of became, if you read the letters that Paul wrote in the New Testament, it was, you know, he went to one town and preached Jesus, and they all accepted, and they were all free. And then the next time he rolls back through, even the 40 and the 50-year-old men, they're out there limping. And he's like, what's wrong with y'all? And they're like, well, you know, this guy came through and said if we really wanted to be Christian, we had to circumcise ourselves. And, you know, that's when I would just become a Buddhist. And you know, I ain't circumcising myself at 50 years old. That's ridiculous. But here's what Paul said. Paul said, who has bewitched you? He said, y'all are in freedom, and now you're putting yourself back into bondage. Because the whole point was, when Jesus came, was not to make them under the law that they had grown up under. It was to free them. And here it is. And this is where I think churches miss it, and a lot of Christians miss it. Jesus gave two simple commandments, just two. He said, I just want you to love God with all your heart and all your soul and all your mind. And then he said, and the second one will be the proof if you're actually doing the first one. I want you to love your neighbor like you love yourself. Mm. And he said, these are the two greatest commandments you'll ever hear. This is all I want you to do. This is all you have to do. And if you'll do this, you will have fulfilled the law. If you'll just love God and love your neighbor like you love yourself, we won't have a problem. All through the New Testament, it was we know we've moved from death to life if we just love each other, you know, because God is love. You know, anyone that says they love God but they hate their brother, they don't really love God. And so, you know, and we like, you know, church people, we like a lot of cliches. Well, I hate the sin, but not the sinner.
1: Yeah.
0: Bull crap. You know, we all, like, all of a sudden, we don't sin. We all have something. We all do something. We all think something. And, you know, so what? You know, we all do. That is no reason to cause a division and competition and all this other stuff. Churches are the most competitive on the block.
1: Yeah.
0: There's a scripture verse where Jesus prayed in the garden, and the only prayer he ever prayed that never got answered was this. He said, Lord, may they be as one as we are. And we're not.
8: You're right. And I say that from a familial and a community, even a national standpoint. That's the thing that frustrates me the most. Again, coming from a liberal left of center background, growing up in a Southern Baptist church, who, even despite the fact that, you know, I don't conceive of myself as being religious now, I grew up in the environment. I learned the lessons. I remember the lessons, and even got reminded plenty of times when I'd go to church on Sunday with my my ex-husband's family. The thing that upsets me the most, the thing that really gets my blood boiling, I don't mean to continue to try and drive you into a political realm. I just wanted you to understand that really angers me. It really gets my blood boiling when I see so many well-intentioned people being willfully misled using their faith. To me, it's not quite as bad, but it's almost as bad as learning through history that the Bible was used to keep the enslaved during and before the Civil War in these United States.
0: Unfortunately, you can take scripture and you can kind of twist it and make it anything you want it to be. Mm-hmm. Rich Mullins, he's the guy that wrote, it's like Awesome God. And, he is one of the ones that really started the movement that I adhere to called the Ragamuffin Movement, him and Brennan Manning. Here's what he said, and this really just ticks off the good theologians. He says, when it comes to the scripture, he said, only God knows and the rest of us are just guessing. He's right. Now, when it comes to Jesus and the New Testament, it's very simple. Love and don't judge. Just live to serve your neighbor, your community, the people around you. Jesus's first sermon, I mean, you know, if you grew up in the church like I did, you know, that first sermon, that's your trial sermon, man. This is one that they're going to vote on, right?
8: Right.
0: Well, Jesus had that. You know, it was called the Sermon on the Mount.
8: Right.
0: If you open up Matthew, it was a big sermon too. He was geared up for this one, and he spent more time talking about how to treat one another than he did anybody else. Mm. Don't lie to them. If they need your coat, give them your tunic as well. If they walk a mile with you, go two with them. You know, and that's what it was. I'm sure people will disagree with me on this. What it really is, in a nutshell, is you know, the Bible compares us to soldiers, but it even says this. It says, soldiers do not entangle themselves with the affairs of this world.
1: Right.
0: You are obviously highly informed about politics. I'm not as informed, so I do yield to people who are informed, and I do listen, but at the end, I still have to, I cast votes, and I vote, but normally I have to vote on what I feel and what I think is right. You know, case in point, and I don't live in the city here, but, you know, our town, again, which I love, you know, they had this big thing, you know, we couldn't sell beer on Sundays.
1: Mm.
0: And I thought, well, that's very inconvenient for most of the church members around here. But, and, you know, it was this whole thing, you know, again, if you allow this to happen, boy, God's disappointed in you. And I'm thinking, you know, we're still talking about the guy that showed up at a wedding, and when they ran out of wine, he made more.
1: That's right.
0: For me, it was more when someone was sharing that with me. They're like, we need you on board with this. We need to shut this down. And I'm like, why? I'm like, where does it stop? If you can't, okay, so we're going to tell this man who owns a convenience store, you can't sell beer on Sunday. So Monday, no potato chips.
1: Mm.
0: Tuesday, no Reese's Cups. And I said, just stay out of it. Who cares?
1: Yeah.
0: If they want to sell beer on Sunday, you know, that's what makes this country great. Go do it.
8: But see, that's the thing. There's this application of, here's my beliefs. I want everyone else to adhere to that as well. And I mean, that's, again, a political function. It extends to bodily autonomy or sexual preference, even. It's become big business to utilize the evangelical movement for political gain.
0: Well, at the end of the day, unfortunately, I think for a lot of people, it just boils down to votes.
1: Right.
0: And in my heart, it just boils down to souls.
1: Mm.
0: So if you believe in God like I do, I believe there's a heaven. I believe there's a kingdom up there. I believe there's a lot of people that's going to be there. Some people didn't think they had a chance to get there. And there's going to be a lot of people who think they're going there that ain't going there.
8: Can I be honest? That's the one thing I would like to, you know, put a codicil in. Like, I'm an atheist, but I really want this heaven hell thing to pan out so I can look at the faces of those who thought they were going one way as they find out they're not. Anyway, I apologize. Well,
0: and I have a lot of atheist friends, and I'm amazed at how much my atheist friends know about God.
1: Mm-hmm.
0: And I said, well, I think you believe any more than you think you do. You're teaching me things I didn't know.
8: Or just having a moral code. I mean, I don't think that you have to be religious to have a moral code, you know?
0: Well,
8: being good to one another is...
0: That's where I think Brennan Manning and Rich Mullins was revolutionary, Ron. It's Jesus didn't come to start a religion. You know, we're not supposed to have 100 churches in one county and they all hate each other.
8: Right.
0: You know, we're not supposed to be segregated on Sundays. And to be quite honest with you, there's nowhere in the Bible that says that we have to meet at 11 o'clock on Sunday morning. What Jesus came here to do was real simple. He wanted to love you. That's it. And he just wanted you to know that you are not forgotten and that he does love you. And you can show that by loving God with all your heart and all your soul and all your mind. And if you want the proof, just love your neighbor like you love yourself. And again, that's not a moral code. It's not a religious thing. It's a good foundation just to live your life by.
8: Yeah, absolutely.
10: Sounds easy, right? More of my conversation with Grant Meyerholtz when the Ron Show returns on Georgia Now, Progressive Voices. Revisiting my past conversation with Baptist minister Grant Meyerholtz from New Hebron Baptist Church in Hartwell, Georgia.
8: As a Baptist pastor, Grant does the unusual. He gave a convocation at Hartwell Pride Festival gathering in April. He has a congregation with members of color. He has the LGBTQ+ in his rural church as well. And to hear him tell it, That's exactly what Jesus wanted a church to look like.
0: But I just don't think that when Jesus came here that he said, you know what we need? We need great big churches in every town. You know, I just don't think that's what he came here for. I think he said, you know what we need? For the church to not be in a permanent location. It needs to be on the move. It needs to be mobile. It needs to be at Walmart. It needs to be changing tires. It needs to be hugging necks. Mm-hmm. It needs to be loving people who may not look like you, think like you, talk like you, or even worship like you. Mm-hmm. You know, I just had a discussion with a friend of mine, and he doesn't believe in God. And I don't, I mean, and that's him. You know, we're still buddies, been buddies for years.
8: Right.
0: The problem is to me is this. If you want to worship something, you know, and it's not in a compound with a bunch of AR-15s.
8: Mm-hmm.
0: But, you know, if you want to worship something and it betters you and it betters the community around you, then you should have the right to do that without anybody saying nothing to you. Unfortunately, Christians, well, not Christians, because Christians are different than a lot of church people.
8: Mm-hmm.
0: Church will tell you, well, you know, you're a woman, so you can't be a deacon, or you're a man. Well, you've been divorced. You can't be a pastor. You can't be a deacon, you know, or you're this. You can't be this. We tell people that there is an all-loving God that accepts you just as you are. But yep. If you've been divorced,
8: yep.
0: And I don't know how hard it is to be a deacon, but, you know, I say that with sarcasm. It's not if you can carry a metal plate. Collect some dollars and set it back down on the table.
8: You are qualified.
0: You know, you welcome, brother.
8: Yeah.
0: You know, but like our church, you know, we're one of the, we're not the first church, but definitely in our like area, you know, we now have a female deacon. You know, we have a young man who is black and he got 100% of the vote to be a deacon at our church.
8: Nice.
0: So Mount Hebron is a little different, but unfortunately, all the problems in the world are solved in barbershops. But the problem is, you know, we just don't, unless if the house of cards fall, churches take up money, they send a portion of it upline somewhere. We don't really know where it goes, but, you know, I know this, you know, most of the churches around here are broke and our denominations are not.
8: Mm-hmm.
0: When it moves on up the line. And pastors are generally decent people because they get into the ministry because something changed in their life and they want to affect change in somebody else's. And then what ends up happening is they go and they learn all this stuff from whatever Bible college they go to. And really, they're not learning a lot about the Bible. They're just learning how to govern under that denominational rule.
8: Right.
0: And then they become job scared because, you know, they don't want to say nothing wrong and get fired. Me and my ministry, you know, fire, I could care less. You know, if you don't like me, I don't really care. You know, I want you to like me. I wish you would. But, you know, if I get fired because I let a black kid come to church or people of another faith comes to the church or I go do a marriage for the Baptist guy that wants to marry the Catholic girl, which is a problem around here sometimes, I've heard. You know, or I got in deep water because I did a wedding for an interracial couple, which I never understood because, again, if you are a Christian, then you have to believe we came from three brothers that got off the ark.
8: Right.
0: So I'm like, an interracial couple, really? She's marrying an alien? Cool. You know, for Mars, this is great. It's going to be my first one. If I get fired because of that, I don't really care because I don't stand in front of them when it's all said and done. And one of these days, I'm going to look at that guy that I love more than anything, and I hope he looks back at me, and I hope he doesn't say, you know, wow, man, without your big church, we wouldn't have been anywhere. You know, I don't think he's going to say that to me. You know, I think he's going to look at me, and I sure hope he doesn't. He's going to say, you know, you did what I asked. You love the least of these. You love those that couldn't find it in them to love themselves sometimes. You spoke for people that couldn't speak for themselves. You stood for people that were afraid to stand. I was in jail and you visited me. I was hungry and you fed me. I was naked and you clothed me. That's where I hang my hat. And that's how I'm going to go to my grave.
8: Can't think of a better way to punctuate the conversation. Grant Meyerholtz, lead pastor at Mount Hebron Baptist Church in Hartwell, Georgia. Thanks for giving me some time. I appreciate you for being on the Ron Show.
0: Hey, thanks for having me, man.
11: Imagine not being able to see your aging mother for months. She's living in a nursing home, but you can't bring her favorite foods or help feed her or dress her or make sure she's taking all her medicines. You can't help her get in and out of bed. You can't hug her or hold her hand or give her shoulders a reassuring squeeze. She's essentially cut off from you and from everyone she loves during an unprecedented public health crisis. For thousands of families during the COVID-19 pandemic, this became a heartbreaking reality. And without new laws, advocates say it could very well happen again. Today, we'll look at why families and advocates are fighting to ensure that loved ones are never again separated from those they depend on most in nursing homes and other long-term care settings. Welcome to Code WAC, where we break down how our healthcare system really works, what it means for you, and how we can make it better for everyone. I'm your host, Brenda Gazar. When nursing homes and other long-term care facilities shut their doors in March of 2020, the goal was to protect vulnerable residents from a deadly and highly contagious virus that swept around the globe. But for many families, the resulting separation came at a devastating cost. That's because many visiting family members weren't just visitors. They were actually filling the gaps in care that existed long before the pandemic erupted. Today, we're speaking with Tony Chikatel, Senior Staff Attorney with California Advocates for Nursing Home Reform, or CANR. For decades, Tony has fought to protect the rights of nursing home residents. And he says that the isolation and neglect that families experienced during COVID was one of the most painful chapters of his career.
12: We had call after call from family members of long-term care facility residents who were completely crestfallen at their inability to provide support directly to their loved ones who were going through such horrific circumstances in their facilities.
11: Tony knows firsthand how much families do for loved ones in nursing homes, and not because anyone asks them to or because anyone praises them for it. They simply do what needs to be done. And that was the case before the pandemic, too.
12: Despite the fact that the facilities are supposed to cover all the needs of the residents, they often don't. And the family members just filled that role without glorifying it, without rubbing it in anybody's faces. They just did it. And so I had observed that, but it really hadn't made much of an impact on me.
11: Then suddenly, they couldn't. All in-person contact with loved ones stopped for weeks, then months. The results were often

0: Ice Cube's Big 3 is back. The most competitive basketball league on earth is on CBS this Saturday. Big 3 All-Star Dwight Howard and the LA Riot take on Greg Monroe and the Dallas Power. Then in another clash of undefeated teams, Earl Clark and Coach Steven Jackson lead the DMV Trilogy against Montrezl Harrell, Coach Dr. J, and the Chicago Triplets. 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
1: He recalls trying to convince policymakers to find a way to safely allow these caregivers back inside. But despite all his efforts, his pleas were rebuffed. Elderly and disabled nursing home residents not only had to deal with this terrifying pandemic, they had to do it without their loved ones by their side.
2: I remember feeling a low in my career for feeling powerless. One of the things I love about my job and my work is I've always felt like if I put enough time and energy into something, I can make a difference. It might not be everything that I hope to get, but at least some favorable outcome that will help some people in our state or in our country in long-term care. And on this issue, I felt like I was up against the wall and I just couldn't get through. And I was communicating with family members who I just couldn't help.
1: One issue came up again and again during the nursing home lockdown: food.
2: There was so much concern about my mom, my dad, my grandmother will not eat the facility food. I bring them food so that I can be assured that they're going to eat. Or when the food is delivered, they need help and the staff typically don't help them. So I'm very concerned about them losing weight.
1: Some residents refused to eat the meals provided by the facility. Others needed encouragement or help eating. And many families had quietly taken on that responsibility years earlier. Without that extra care and attention, people worried, would mom lose weight? Would dad simply stop eating or drinking? Unfortunately, those fears weren't unfounded. Even before COVID, severe weight loss affected around 8 to 10% of nursing home residents. During the pandemic, the problem appears to have grown worse. While comparable national data for nursing homes are limited, one study found that nearly 1 in 5 residents in assisted living and memory care communities experienced severe weight loss during periods of quarantine and isolation. For Tony, such numbers reveal everything we need to know about the plight of long-term care residents during COVID. Because food isn't just about consuming calories. It's also about their health and well-being. It's about human attention. Someone sitting beside a resident, talking to them, encouraging them, helping them, making sure their basic needs are being met. And food was only one critical piece of it. Some family members helped with grooming. Others monitored their medications. Some provided remarkably skilled care, like clearing mucus from breathing tubes.
2: I had family members who did, you know, tracheostomy suctioning for their loved ones. So the level of care can vary from quite skilled to just general assistance with activities of daily living, but some consistent provision of that care. That's the expectation that the visitor had, was I would provide care.
1: And then there were things that most of us rarely think about, like helping residents with limited mobility change positions. Because many nursing home residents are unable to move themselves. And without regular movement, pressure injuries like painful bed sores can develop. Family members often helped with that too because they knew their loved ones needed it. Meanwhile, nursing homes, who were already chronically understaffed before the pandemic, were dealing with a crisis of their own.
2: The ban on visitation and essential caregiver access didn't occur in a vacuum. There was also this horrible infection raging in the community.
1: Workers were getting sick, others fled the profession entirely, and those who remained were spread thin and pushed to the brink.
2: At the same time that we cut off this vital resource for residents, we were also suffering from unparalleled understaffing in nursing homes, and the staff who were there were just overwhelmed with infection control protocols that they previously hadn't had to adhere to.
1: Care suffered in ways both large and small.
2: Pretty much in every way that you could imagine, perhaps with the exception of infection control protocols, care had never been worse.
1: And one of the most important sources of support, essential caregivers, had now disappeared. According to Tony, families also served another role. They were advocates. They noticed things.

0: when mom seemed unusually sleepy, when dad's medications looked different, when something just didn't seem right with the way the residents talked or acted, and they spoke up. Those extra eyes and ears mattered, especially when nursing homes became overwhelmed with the pandemic and the number of infected patients swelled. Eventually, some facilities began allowing window visits, sometimes even cracking the window open so they could talk to one another. For families who hadn't seen loved ones in months, even that felt like progress. Tony remembers receiving photographs from those visits. Families were grateful, but the overwhelming emotion, he says, was still sorrow.
1: The mixed emotions, you know, they're seeing their loved one and they're so grateful that after all these months, they can finally see them in person and maybe even speak some words to them that weren't over the phone or through a device, an electronic device. But I think the overwhelming feeling was one of just sadness, that they couldn't touch, they couldn't hug.
0: And for residents living with dementia, the experience could be especially painful. Many didn't understand why their loved one was standing outside.
1: In a lot of cases, these residents had cognitive impairment and didn't understand, why are you out there? Come in.
0: Instead of providing comfort, the visits sometimes caused confusion and distress.
1: And it put the essential caregivers through just misery, thinking like, oh no, I've upset them, when I was really just trying to comfort them.
0: Tony remembers looking at these photographs and thinking,
1: this is just terrible. This is not enough. And yet, we had thought that was a breakthrough to be able to get window visits. It was a really tough time.
0: Meanwhile, many residents with dementia didn't recognize the staff members or understand what they were doing in their rooms.
1: For people with cognitive impairment, the staff were strangers. They don't have any long-term memory of them. Being surrounded by strangers, feeling at some level you have to feel abandoned by your loved ones. You don't know where you are. Just beyond awful.
0: Today, Tony and other advocates are trying to make sure families never experience that kind of separation again. So they're pushing Congress to pass the Essential Caregivers Act. The bill would give nursing home and other long-term care residents the right to designate an essential caregiver during future public health and other emergencies. The idea, supporters say, is simple. If staff members are allowed inside, essential caregivers should be allowed inside too, provided they follow the same safety protocols. The legislation does allow for temporary restrictions. Federal authorities could limit access to such caregivers for 7 days, and under certain circumstances, extend that for another week. But supporters say that's a far cry from the prolonged separations families experienced during COVID. Some states have already enacted protections. Texas even amended its constitution to protect caregiver access with overwhelming support from voters. California, however, has twice failed to pass similar legislation. Public health officials had argued they should be able to exclude caregivers during future emergencies. But Tony and other advocates see it differently. They contend that essential caregivers aren't optional. They're a critical part of a resident's care team. And for many families, this isn't just about visitation. It's about protecting both the direct care and human connection nursing home residents depend on. It's about avoiding the unnecessary isolation we saw during the pandemic, which negatively affects people's mental and physical health.
1: Massive amounts of depression from the isolation of not being able to see people from the community and families and friends. This horrible, horrible amounts of isolation and depression. So that's the first thing I think of.
0: For Tony, the issue is deeply personal. The years between 2020 and 2022 were the most challenging of his professional life. And because of that, he made a promise to himself.
1: That whatever I could do to prevent that from ever happening again, I'll do. And here's our opportunity, the Essential Caregiver Act. I think it would be amazing.
0: Today, he supports the Federal Essential Caregivers Act and is urging Congress to act. Because one lesson from the pandemic stands above all others.
1: For me, the biggest lesson learned from COVID is how vital essential caregivers are, how vital these family members are. to the support and the outcomes of these residents. And this is one way that we can acknowledge how important they are, is to protect that access no matter what happens.
0: These loved ones were never just visitors. They fed people, helped them move their bodies, watched over the administration of medicines, spoke up when something seemed wrong, and they ensured residents weren't alone. They reminded them that they mattered and their needs mattered. And perhaps most importantly, that someone who truly cared for them was paying attention. Tony says the passage of the Essential Caregivers Act would ensure that such direct care remains constant.
1: I would feel just so much better about what happened during that time period that we did learn from it and improved our policy as a result.
0: That was Tony Chikatel, senior staff attorney with California Advocates for Nursing Home Reform. Listeners who agree that nursing home and other long-term care residents should never be separated from their loved ones can contact their congressional representatives and urge them to support the Essential Caregivers Act. Stories from families who experience these separations can be especially powerful. If you're not sure who represents you, call the U.S. Capitol Switchboard and they'll connect you to your member of Congress. That number is 202-224-3121. That's 202-224-3121. If you've enjoyed this episode and would like to support Code WAC, subscribe, leave a review, and share this episode with a friend. This episode was powered by Heal California, uplifting the voices of those fighting for healthcare reform around the country. Thanks for listening. I'm Brenda Gazar, and until next time, stay healthy.
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0: Hello and welcome to Background Briefing, available 24/7 at backgroundbriefing.org. I'm Ian Masters, and today we'll examine a number of stories and issues in the news. We'll begin with outrageous sentences of demonstrators against ICE handed down by a far-right district judge in Texas, Reed O'Connor, yesterday, including 30 years for Daniel Sanchez Estrada for moving a box of anti-fascist magazines after a protest at an ICE facility. Joining us is Matt Sledge, a political reporter at The Intercept, who has written previously for The Houston Landing, The Times-Picayune, New Orleans Advocate, and The Huffington Post. We will discuss his latest article at The Intercept, Prairie Land Defendant Sentenced to 30 Years in Prison for Moving a Box of Anti-Fascist Zines. Then we'll look into how the combination of fossil fuels, capitalism, colonialism is killing the planet because coal and oil generate huge profits for the owners of mines and oil companies, making it no surprise that drill baby drill Trump is killing off solar and wind because you can't own the sun or the wind. Joining us is Joss Fox, an independent filmmaker and founder and artistic director of the International WOW Company, best known as an Oscar-nominated Emmy-winning writer and director of Gaslands Part 1 and 2. His documentaries also include Awake, A Dream from Standing Rock, and The Truth Has Changed. In 2018, he created The Truth Has Changed, a solo performance which toured to over 25 cities in the US and Europe, and spawned a book and a feature film adaptation. He's the host of Staying Home with Joss Fox, a nightly interview program, and his new HBO documentary, just out, is The Welcome Table. Then finally, we will question whether the nation can really celebrate its 250th birthday when the birthday party is being hijacked by Donald Trump, who is doing everything he can to destroy our democracy so that he can rule over us like a depraved Roman emperor. Joining us is Judith Levine, a Brooklyn-based journalist, essayist, and author of 5 books. Her Substack is Today in Fascism, and she has an article at The Guardian. We will discuss America's 250th birthday celebration is replacing history with toxic myth. And joining us now is Matt Sledge, who's a political reporter at The Intercept, who has written previously for The Houston Landing, The Times-Picayune, New Orleans Advocate, and The Huffington Post. His latest article, The Intercept, is Prairie Land Defendant Sentenced to 30 Years in Prison for Moving a Box of Anti-Fascist Zines. Welcome to Background Briefing, Matt Sledge.
1: Thanks so much for having me. Yeah.
0: Well, thanks for joining us. And today the Supreme Court handed down 3 more gifts to Donald Trump. One means that in Hawaii, you can now carry guns onto private property against the wishes of the owner of the property. Immigrants, particularly desperate ones seeking asylum in the United States, can now be stopped at the border. And up to 400,000 Haitian and Syrian refugees who are here under protective status no longer have that protection and can be deported. And on top of that, of course, recently the Republicans gave DHS and ICE $70 billion, on top of which there's $100 billion in the kitty that they haven't even spent. And these are the same people that shot down American citizens in the streets of Minneapolis. So I think that's context, isn't it, Matt, for the additional horrors that you have written about?
1: Yeah, well, I wrote about the very stern sentences handed down by these two federal judges in Fort Worth, and they are certainly two of the Trump administration's favorite judges when it comes to filing cases, you know, filing civil cases. And of course, these were criminal cases, and they were kind of widely trumpeted by the Trump administration.
0: But it's extraordinary to think that we're in a situation now where if you protest against ICE and Border Patrol, you know, like people in Minneapolis did, and we all saw the video of this executions of these two American citizens, if you protest against this government's cruelty meted out by Trump and Stephen Miller, if you protest, you can end up with a 100-year sentence.
1: Yeah, I mean, these are, the numbers that these folks in Texas got are really jaw-dropping. The 100-year sentence was for the person convicted of attempted murder. You know, there were firearms at the protest and a local police officer was shot. But, you know, when you look at the protesters who never had a gun, who never fired a gun, they also received decades-long sentences, 50 years, 70 years. These are folks who were acquitted of crimes of violence. And then I zoomed in on one person who wasn't even there that night, who was accused of essentially obstruction of justice for moving a box of anarchist zines. And he got 30 years. So even his sentence is longer than anybody who stormed the Capitol received.
0: So we're talking about a protest that took place on July the 4th, 2025, right?
1: Yeah, that's right. Outside of an ICE detention center called the Prairie Land Detention Center in Alvarado, Texas, which is about 45 minutes away from Dallas.
0: And the person that I should have mentioned, the 70-year sentence as opposed to the 100-year sentence, because the guy that did get the 100-year sentence, Song, he apparently shot a policeman in the neck, right? The rest of these people that we're talking about now and that you've written about were simply protesting. So I want to make that separation.
1: Yeah, and, you know, it was, I think, it was a chaotic event. I think it's safe to say, you know, there had been a daytime protest earlier in the day, and then this event happened much later at night, almost around 11 p.m. that night, and the protesters had brought fireworks, for what they described as a noise demonstration. So I think it's safe to say that they had planned a more aggressive protest than the people earlier in the day had. But pretty much uniformly, the people who spoke at the sentencings yesterday said they'd never intended to hurt anybody. They wanted to show solidarity with the detainees inside the ICE facility.
0: And the person that you profile in your article, Matt, Daniel Sanchez Estrada, he got 30 years. And in pleading before the judge, he said, "I am a father, I am a husband, I am a teacher, a poet, I am many things, Your Honor, but I am not a terrorist." And that clearly fell on deaf ears, given U.S. District Judge Reed O'Connor is a flaming right winger appointed by George W. Bush. But his wife, Marcela Rueda, she received a 70-year sentence, longer than the other defendants, because of her alleged role in this conspiracy to commit obstruction by asking her husband, Sanchez Estrada, to move the magazines after her arrest. So he wasn't even at the demonstration. I guess the next day he moved the magazines and that got him a 30-year sentence?
1: I think the defense would argue that she had never even really asked him to do much of anything. The comments on her recorded phone call from jail are pretty ambiguous, I think it's safe to say. Nevertheless, a jury convicted them both on these counts related to moving the box of zines. But, you know, it's a short phone call of a few minutes that essentially results in 20 years extra on her sentence and a 30-year sentence for Daniel Sanchez Estrada, who, you know, no one has accused of playing a role in planning or participation at this protest. And the really remarkable thing as well is that the, kind of anarchist zines that he moved from one house to another were not actually used in the prosecution of the other defendants. So it's this kind of circular logic at play here that, you know, he has to be convicted for moving the zines, even though we aren't using the zines in the prosecution.
0: But the zines are supposedly Antifa material, right?
1: Yeah, you know, they were described by the government in a complaint against him as anti-government, anti-Trump material. None of them have anything to do with, specifically planning an attack or an ambush or, whatever the government likes to phrase it on this ICE detention facility. Some of them are quite theoretical. Some of them contradict each other. It's the kind of stuff you might find if you go to a zine fair at the library.
0: Right, but I'm just trying to get my head around this, Matt. How could any magazine be sufficient, whether you move it or not, to put somebody away for 30 years? I mean, it seems as if they were using this boogeyman of Antifa to somehow link these people who were put away for 70 years, 30 years, etc. In other words, without the boogeyman of Antifa, how would any box of any kind of magazine be sufficient to put you away for 30 years?
1: Yeah, I mean, I think I'm still trying to wrap my head around it as well. And I think you're hitting at a really important point, which the defense attorneys brought up at trial, brought up at sentencing. This guilt by association that was at play during the prosecution, the prosecutors and their witnesses repeatedly featured video clips or screenshots of anarchist materials. That had nothing to do with what happened on the night of July 4th at Prairie Land. And, their argument was that they were trying to show the ideology that motivated people into what the government termed was an attack. But these materials, had no direct link to what happened at Prairie Land. And, the government's argument against Sanchez Estrada in particular, is that essentially that he thought these materials might be used against his wife, and that's why he was trying to hide the documents, and therefore that's why he can be prosecuted for moving the documents. But the real, I don't know if you want to call it irony or twist or crazy part of all of this is that the documents were not even used in the prosecution of the other defendants.
0: And didn't the other judge, Pittman, say that he wasn't going to talk about Antifa in the trial?
1: That came during the very end of the trial when the defense and prosecution were haggling over jury instructions, which is a typical part of the trial process. And, the judge questioned out loud whether the word Antifa even needed to be used in the jury instructions, because it didn't really have much to do with the underlying charges. He had some line, I think it was something like, why does it matter whether they were Antifa or Methodist Women's Auxiliary? That doesn't matter for the charges. It did wind up getting mentioned in the jury instructions, albeit briefly. But, whether or not it was mentioned in the jury instructions, it was a major part of the prosecutor's arguments to the jurors in their closing statements.
0: And it sounds like it was also the reason why this district judge, Reed O'Connor, brought down this draconian sentence, because it's very rare for a judge to acknowledge that he's handing down a prison sentence for political reasons. But O'Connor did. He said, "The state wants to send a message to anyone who shares a similar ideology." What ideology are we talking about? They're talking about Antifa, which is a largely invented ideology. Didn't anybody on the defense point out that the Greatest Generation, the Bands of Brothers that freed Europe from the Nazis, hundreds of thousands of whom are buried in Europe, they were Antifa?
1: They sure did. Those arguments fell on deaf ears, but I think it was brought up repeatedly at trial and later on that there's not really much to be ashamed of in being an anti-fascist.
0: So then it says a lot about Judge Reed O'Connor, doesn't it?
1: You know, I think the judge's argument would be that he's trying to send a message to people who believe that violence is acceptable to achieve political ends. But that also assumes that these folks on the night of July 4th, 2025, were trying to use violence to achieve political ends, which, you know, they have pretty consistently said they were not. You know, they were there. One of the defendants in her sentencing statement said that it was actually a fairly festive atmosphere outside of the detention center until the police showed up in response to those fireworks.
0: Was that Autumn Hill who said, when I went to protest on the night of July the 4th, it seemed more like a party to me than anything else?
1: That's exactly right. And, you know, a number of the defendants who received these decades-long sentences were gone from the scene by the time the shooting started, you know, had left essentially when the cops showed up. So, you know, were not even present when the shooting happened.
0: And what do we know about this Benjamin Sung, the shooter, I mean, who went on the lam and was arrested eventually? I mean, he's the guy that got the 100-year sentence. The rest of them are collateral damage as a result of this idiot's violence, right?
1: You can see it in different ways, for sure. Sung, they, them pronouns, is a former Marine reservist who had a lot of weapons training and, you know, brought an AR-15 to the scene. Their defense argued that they were only firing suppressive shots at the ground in response to a police officer, at least kind of pointing a weapon in the direction of fleeing protesters. I think everybody there that night wishes that gunshots had never been fired. But, you know, one thing that was fascinating throughout the trial and afterwards is that, you know, you could see a scenario where the other defendants tried aggressively to distance themselves from Song and hope that they, you know, get some mercy because of that. And that didn't really happen here. You know, they held a joint press conference after the sentences were handed down. So they have, you know, at least the defendants who went to trial have essentially stuck with Song, while at the same time trying to distinguish their actions from Song's actions on the night of the protest.
0: So just in the last couple of minutes, how does this all tie into the National Security Presidential Memorandum 7, which criminalizes any opposition to Trump? It seems like a sort of wish list to be more aspirational than practical, but it's starting to look like it's actually being implemented.
1: Yeah, well, you know, the NSPM 7 directly name checks the Prairie Land protest, you know, as this kind of justification for a crackdown on the left, along with the killing of Charlie Kirk. And it talks about disrupting the networks of anti-fascism. And, you know, the NSPM 7, this presidential memo from Trump, came out after Prairie Land happened and after many of the defendants had already been charged. But then we saw a superseding indictment really upping the ante against these defendants, you know, accusing them of material support of terrorism. And since then, you know, we've seen more aggressive federal prosecutions or attempts at federal prosecutions. You look at what happened with the Broadview case in Illinois. And now most recently, we have these federal charges against anti-ICE protesters in Minnesota. So, you know, the playbook was really set with Prairie Land and with NSPM 7, and now it's being followed by the Justice Department.
0: Well, Matt Sledge, I appreciate you covering this. It's still shocking and, as I say, hard to get your head around the idea that people could be put away for decades for simply being at a demonstration and expressing their disgust and outrage at this government's violence against innocent people. That's what is so disgusting, and I thank you for joining us.
1: Thanks for having me.
0: And again, I'm speaking with Matt Sledge, a political reporter at The Intercept, who has written previously for The Houston Landing, The Times-Picayune, The New Orleans Advocate, and The Huffington Post. His latest article, The Intercept, is Prairie Land Defendant Sentenced to 30 Years in Prison for Moving a Box of Anti-Fascist Zines. We're going to take a brief station break and back, looking at how the combination of fossil fuels, capitalism, colonialism is killing the planet, because you can't own the sun and the wind. Yeah.

0: Action Face. Welcome back. I'm Ian Masters, and this is Background Briefing, available 24/7 at backgroundbriefing.org. And joining us now, Josh Fox, an independent filmmaker and founder and artistic director of the international WOW Company, best known for the Oscar-nominated, Emmy-winning writer and director of Gaslands Parts 1 and 2. His documentaries also include Awake, A Dream from Standing Rock, and in 2018, he created The Truth Has Changed, a solo performance which toured to over 25 cities in the US and Europe and spawned a book and a feature film adaptation. He's the host of Staying Home with Josh Fox, a nightly interview program, and his new HBO documentary just out is The Welcome Table. Welcome to Background Briefing, Josh Fox.
1: Thank you so much. It's great to be here.
0: Well, thanks for joining us, Josh, and obviously you've been making films about climate change and the relationship of fossil fuels to climate change, but your new film in many ways expands beyond just climate change itself to indicate that it's sort of colonialism, capitalism is at the heart of what the fossil fuels industries are all about, in the sense that you can own oil and coal and make profits from it, but you can't own the wind and the sun.
1: Yeah.
0: And now we've learned that lesson globally from this recent war that Trump has prosecuted in the Persian Gulf, where he literally said he was going to grab Iran's oil. Yeah. If that's not colonial flashbacks, I don't know what is. So I think it's pretty stark, isn't it? Do you think that this catastrophe in the Persian Gulf might propel us further towards what's so available, and yet we're being prevented from taking advantage of the sun and the wind because of the fossil fuel lobby and its control of politicians around the world?
1: Well, I mean, I think it goes even larger than that. I mean, obviously, we have the technology to move beyond fossil fuels. We have the technology to save the world from climate change. And this has been known for decades. And the fossil fuel industry is increasingly desperate for more and more and more resources, and also for more and more hegemonic control. And, you know, as I was making The Welcome Table, which is a film about how, you know, a third of humanity is going to be displaced by climate change, that is to say, one third of every person on the planet is going to lose their home because of the incredible, dramatic, destructive impacts of climate change. That's floods, that's fires, that's famine, that's landslides, that's extreme weather. And it's going to cause the largest mass migration in human history. And as I was exploring this across the world, across six continents, it was very obvious to me that it is the global south, you know, that is bearing the worst onslaught of climate change. And they have caused the least amount of the problem. They don't burn a lot of coal, oil, or gas compared to the global north, compared to the United States and Europe and China. The global north is benefited enormously from the development of fossil fuels, and, you know, is able to deal with, to a degree, some of the things involved with climate change. But it really became clear to me that this is the, you know, this is still the colonial system at work. That for the vast majority of time on the planet Earth, people were ruled by empires. After World War II, we saw an explosion of new nation states, but, you know, those imperial forces never really relinquished control of the global economy, and so we entered into a period where we're having military dominance, and those newborn nations that are, you know, less than 100 years old have essentially become confines for people. And what we're seeing is now walls, wars, racism, authoritarianism, the reemergence of Nazism, with figures like Elon Musk blatantly doing Nazi salutes at Republican conferences, and them hiring, you know, white supremacist forces like the Proud Boys to become this new Gestapo called ICE. So you're seeing this churning up of militarization. And yes, the blood of this all is oil and gas. And so the new film is about how do we turn all of those values around. And it looks very much to the indigenous world, to the global south as well, for the value structures that we are going to need as we approach this moment of planetary chaos, right? We need to welcome people, not throw them in jail. We need to help those in harm's way who, you know, did not cause this crisis. The crisis was caused by the billionaire class, by the oil and gas industry, by the corporate and military dominance across the world. And, you know, so it's about building tables not walls. If you have more than you need, don't build a higher wall, build a longer table. And so the film travels all over the world and meets people who were, you know, displaced by climate change. And then we invite them all to the same table on the levee in New Orleans, the one that burst, that sunk New Orleans underwater after Hurricane Katrina. And they tell their stories to each other and instantly form an incredible community across racial lines, across sexual preference lines, class lines. And it really is a model for how we can look at this global crisis as something we have to deal with our, with humanity, with human rights, with generosity. And it's a very moving tale of how people have survived those climate impacts.
0: And the billionaires that you mentioned, particularly Musk, of course, and Bezos, Thiel, etc., they want to build, they're building rocket ships to go to Mars, escape the disasters that they've caused here on this planet. And of course, that even adds to the problem.
1: But the two worst things that you could possibly develop at this moment with respect to the climate and with respect to our humanity are AI and independent, privately owned space programs, right? These space programs are injecting black carbon directly into the stratosphere, which is the worst place you can possibly have it, right? I saw one study that said just the private space programs alone of people like Musk and Bezos and Branson, Richard Branson, will elevate the climate by 2 degrees Fahrenheit all on its own, right? And now we have these AI data centers, which are incredible energy consumptive monstrosities that really are harming communities. They're incredibly loud. They have a lot of emissions. And that is going to cause a global energy demand off the charts. And, of course, create things that are propaganda tools, that are surveillance tools for that billionaire class. The AI that they want to develop is not something where, oh, it's so great, something is doing my laundry for me. No, they want to replace the artists. They want to replace the storytellers. They want to replace the journalists. And so they're mounting an attack on democracy and an attack on the truth and an attack on the climate that is unprecedented. And yes, it is the normal people of the world who will lose their jobs and who will lose their homes and who will suffer, and it has to be stopped.
0: So in terms of the table, the 1,000-foot-long table on the levee in New Orleans, many of the people in your film, because of Trump and the dark whisperer Stephen Miller and the ugliness that's going on in this country in terms, of course, the point of the table is we're getting walls instead of tables. We're not welcoming. We're shutting doors. And some of the characters in your film, particularly Domenico Mimmo Lucano, the mayor of Calabria, who has invited all of these African immigrants who cross the Mediterranean. I think, I don't know how many thousands have died. 40,000 people, I believe, have died.
1: That's the estimate.
0: Yeah, and I remember Pope Francis referring to the Mediterranean as a graveyard. But this mayor of this little impoverished town in Italy turned things around, welcomed everybody, turned a ghost town into a flourishing multicultural community. But the United States wouldn't let him come to the to celebrate your film and celebrate the welcome table, along with the Kenyans that you also profile, coming from literally what is the cradle of humanity in Kenya.
1: So, well, that example. Let me just contextualize. You know, there are a lot of migrants coming from Africa towards Europe, and they're taking a very treacherous journey from Libya across the Mediterranean to try to reach Lampedusa or other Italian islands or the coast of Calabria itself or Sicily. And that is an incredibly treacherous journey. They're loading people onto these rafts, basically giant rafts, that are then sent out into the middle of the sea. And it is clear that the European Union is trying to use death as a deterrent in much the same way as the United States is using the wall as a deterrent. They've given warships to Libya, and they're calling it the Libyan Coast Guard. And the Libyan Coast Guard has been seen shooting at these rafts or trying to swamp them and drown all the people in the Mediterranean. So, yes, these boats don't have captains. They don't have ship's logs. So we don't really know how many people have died. But, yes, 40,000 is the estimate, 5,000-6,000 a year. And so we track some of the people who've survived that journey into Italy, And, you know, they're remarkable stories. One of them, Chris O'Behe, became a famous musician, an incredible asset to the culture. And Mimmo Lucano, in Calabria, a mayor of a small town called Riace, saw that his town was becoming a ghost town. There weren't enough children to keep the schools funded. And Calabria actually is the place where my family comes from. My grandmother was born there. And their chief export 100 years ago was their people. There was no work. So all across the south of Italy, much like many places in the United States, there are empty buildings, dilapidated buildings, places where people could live, and there's no one to be there. So the ivory tower that the Europeans are defending are these ghost towns that could be made alive and beautiful and vibrant by these migrants. And that's what Mimmo Lucano said. Mimmo Lucano said, nope, these people are a resource. Let's hire them. Let's give them jobs. Let's create an economy. And he did that, and he shot to global popularity. He was called a worldwide leader by Forbes magazine. And then, of course, the Italian government decided to prosecute him and put him on trial. And when we met him, he was under the possibility of a 14-year sentence.
0: And in terms of the Africans from Kenya, the cradle of humanity, which is now becoming uninhabitable, they were denied visas, were they not?
1: Well, one of the horrifying ironies of this moment is that all of humanity, we know this from the anthropological record, comes from this place called Turkana. The modern human being left Turkana 150,000 years ago, spread all across the globe, first to Australia, becoming Aboriginal culture, and then, you know, up to Europe, and then eventually across the Bering Strait to the Americas. And that place is suffering a monumental drought, a drought where people can't grow food. There's massive food insecurity in the region. I think 20 million people are suffering from food insecurity. So the cradle of civilization, the place where human beings come from, is now much like a ghost town as well, because they can't grow food. And so they're being forced to migrate. So I go to Turkana and conduct a couple of really extraordinary interviews with people who are now living with, you know, 90% of their population having moved to Uganda, to other places where they are not welcome, or they are having a much harder time, or there's wars and there's factionalism. And so we see that crisis directly being caused by the global north, by climate change. And these people don't burn any coal, oil, or gas at all. And we applied for visas for two of the subjects who are indigenous Turkana. And we got passports for them, but they were denied visas by the United States. The one Kenyan that was allowed to come was a mutual aid worker who had already had a visa that she had tried to apply for years and years previously. So she's the sole representative of Kenya at the table. But we do tell those stories. And yeah, the massive irony is that we're trying to create this global gathering and the visa process is in the way in some ways. And at the very end of the film, we talk about how people's visas were denied. And once these people's stories are told, it's clear these are amazing human beings that are very rooted in their communities. There's absolutely no reason why they should have had a visa denied to them to come to a documentary that's being put on HBO. But yet, that is this global system, that is the American system. And Mimmo Lucano was denied entry. Some of our subjects from Brazil were denied entry. And it seemed to be rather random as to why some people were let in and some people were not. It's such chaos. And right now, of course, that is being fueled by racism, by xenophobia, by authoritarianism. And those are what the wall stands for. I mean, that's the origin of this project. When people were being, you know, separated from their families at the border, their children were being kidnapped and abused. And, you know, I thought, you know, what is the opposite of a wall? Is there anything stronger than this hatred, this xenophobia? And that's the question that drives the investigation of the film.
0: Well, let's play a clip from your new film, Josh, that's available now on HBO, The Welcome Table.
2: Well, I want to see this beautiful city.
3: 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People from every continent have been displaced by climate change.
4: So this was actually the main part of the house. Most of it was Irma, and then Maria took the rest.
5: The climate is changing beyond anything manageable.
6: The people at this table, people from all over the world, crossed many rivers to get here.
7: During the fire, when we got gridlocked, we were all stuck.
8: Could hear the propane tank starting to blow up.
9: Just thinking, it's not how I go. Just brought a baby into this world.
10: Governments know this is coming.
9: But they aren't building aid stations and immigration centers.
5: They're building walls and detention centers.
10: These people's stories need to be told.
11: All of us thought in the boat capsized, and most of them could not make it. So I saved this boy, and this boy in return saved me.
3: Where is home now?
6: What will it be like when we get there?
3: Where will we be safe?
12: Will we be welcome?
9: I'm so proud to sit here and listen to your story. That's what unity is about.
13: We have to heal the planet. We have to be the medicine.
6: We invite you to our table. Sit with us and hear our stories.
2: Sit at the welcome table. See that beautiful city one of these days. One of these days.
0: And that is a trailer for the film that Josh Fox has just made, and it's now on HBO, The Welcome Table. Just in the last minute then, back to the Persian Gulf and the extent to which the recent war there and the closing of the Straits of Hormuz made us realize, it should have made us all realize, the extent to which we're addicted to fossil fuels, that it's a drug, and that we really have to go cold turkey, because we recognized the economic damage that it does, that our dependency does, and that we just can't free ourselves. And as we said at the beginning, and your film makes clear, is that the reason oil and gas and coal is inflicted upon us, even though it's destroying the planet, is because you can make money out of it, and oil companies and billionaires make money out of it, but you can't own the air, and you can't own the wind. And solar and wind are available, cheaper. And I wanted to end on a positive note, if we could, in the sense that the lesson is clear. And how long do you think it'll take us to learn that lesson, or and break the grip of the fossil fuel industry?
1: We have to take back our democracy. We are not living in a democracy. We are living in a moment where unprecedented influence of oil and gas companies on our politics. The oil and gas industry gave $1 billion to Trump. Clearly, he is repaying them in wars and in destroying renewable energy. And it's a dual crisis of democracy and of the control of the oil and gas industry. And we have to take back both. And I do believe that our side is stronger. I do believe that we have more people. When we were fighting against fracking, 15 years ago, we won those battles, a lot of those battles, because we had a lot of people mobilized, and we need the same thing happening today globally. We need to mobilize against this authoritarianism and break the grip of the fossil fuel industry, but it will not work if we don't organize. And this film, The Welcome Table, I want people to watch it. I want people to use it as an organizing tool. We want to come to your towns. We want to bring our 1,000-foot-long table all across the world as a symbol of solidarity, of unity, of what it's like to build something. And, a wall on its side can be a table. We need to build tables. We need $200 billion for tables and humanitarian aid instead of giving it to ICE, which is a force of degradation and human rights violations and violence. So that's what the film is about. It's very compelling, and it's got incredible music from New Orleans as a backdrop. I hope everybody can take a look at it and be inspired by it, because it does show a positive way forward.
0: Well, Josh Fox, I thank you so much for joining us here today.
1: Thank you so much, Ian. I really appreciate it.
0: And again, I've been speaking with Josh Fox, who's an independent filmmaker and founder and artistic director of the International WOW Company, best known for the Oscar-nominated, Emmy-winning writer and director of Gaslands Part 1 and 2. His documentaries also include Awake, A Dream from Standing Rock, and The Truth Has Changed. In 2018, he created The Truth Has Changed, a solo performance which toured to over 25 cities in the United States and Europe, and spawned a book and a feature film adaptation. He's the host of Staying Home with Josh Fox, a nightly interview program, and his new HBO documentary just out is The Welcome Table. We're going to take a brief station break. We're back questioning whether the nation can celebrate its 250th birthday when the birthday party is being hijacked by Donald Trump, who's doing everything he can to destroy our democracy so that he can rule over us like a depraved Roman emperor.

0: Welcome back. I'm Ian Masters, and this is Background Briefing, available 24/7 at backgroundbriefing.org. And joining us now, Judith Levine, a Brooklyn-based journalist, essayist, and author of five books. Her Substack is Today in Fascism, and she has an article at The Guardian, America's 250th birthday celebration is replacing history with toxic myth. Welcome to Background Briefing, Judith Levine.
1: Thank you for having me. Hi.
0: Well, thanks for joining us in Donald Trump's 250th anniversary of the United States, which he sort of hijacked. He's clearly a cheesy vulgarian, so one can not expect, well, already we see all the artists and performers boycotting it. But I think it's worth noting, Judith, that the 20 top companies sponsoring the Freedom 250 celebration, starting at the top, Lockheed Martin and RTX, United Health Group, Oracle, ExxonMobil, Northrop Grumman, Chevron, Palantir, etc. So to me, that says a lot. This is not a celebration for every American, but for powerful corporations, most of which are defense contractors. And we've seen what they're wrought in the Persian Gulf, and not a pretty picture. So are we to be surprised that this thing is a train wreck?
1: No, we should probably by now be not surprised by anything. That who was it who said that he was a small-fingered vulgarian? I can't remember. We should begin by saying that Freedom 250, which is the sponsor of which all of these companies you've just named are the sponsors, is a, as you said, a hijacking of the celebration, which was called America 250, which was put together by a committee 10 years ago in 2016 by the U.S. Congress to fund and organize and coordinate and promote celebrations and commemorations of our 250th anniversary of the Declaration of Independence. And then slowly, Trump, even beginning last year, moved in with his for-profit corporation or private public limited liability company called Freedom 250, which has not only sort of taken the wind from the sails of America 250, it's also siphoned off a lot of the money, both the public money and the money from private donors who can be forgiven for not understanding what's what, which is which. Is America 250 the same as Freedom 250 and so on? So all of the vulgar stuff we've seen, such as the cage fighting on the White House lawn, the July 3rd last year, kicked off the year before the centennial, semi-quincentennial. That was a big rally for Donald Trump, which he began by saying, I hate the Democrats. And this time, Freedom 250 on the 4th of July is going to have its own big celebration with flyover, U.S. Army, whatever they are. And it's going to be called, according to Trump, the biggest Trump rally ever. So this is not only a commercial undertaking, it's a partisan undertaking.
0: Well, haven't we had a kind of preview with this, what's it called, the American Fair? I just talked to a friend who lives on Capitol Hill. And first of all, the nation's capital has already been invaded by National Guard troops. So you've got that sort of militarism on the streets. And then above you, you've got these bombers flying over. And a lot of the states didn't show up because, Trump is, he's the divider in chief. Isn't this whole idea of the 250th anniversary of American democracy to celebrate its unity and durability?
1: That would be it's the idea. In fact, America 250 is having a whole lot of what they call America's block parties, and some of them are big and some are small, but they're happening in states all across the country. So, they're trying their level best to do what you just said, which is to commemorate the beginning of American democracy. You could say that what Trump is doing is commemorating the end of American democracy, under his on his watch. And each of these events also is, you know, a great celebration of Donald Trump, you know, l'état, c'est moi. So yeah, and the militarization, remember last year on his birthday, June 14th, he had a big military parade, which, you know, he had seen when he was in Paris and sat next to President Macron and said, gee, this is cool. Let's have one of ours, our own too. And ours is going to be bigger and better. It turned out it wasn't bigger and better. A lot of people didn't come. And as you said, that this, it's called America's State Fair or Great State Fair. States are not coming. I presume blue states are not coming. And artists have been just dropping out of every one of Trump's celebrations. And that's happening for this 4th of July celebration in Washington as well.
0: Well, how can we celebrate somebody? This new book that's getting a lot of attention from the two New York Times reporters who seem to have somehow been a fly on the wall in some of these, even in the Situation Room, revealing all kinds of damning stuff about Trump being conned by Netanyahu into this disastrous war against the advice of every member of his cabinet, including the chairman of the Joint

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5: Psychopath, in some way, they have, you know, you can see sort of all the symptoms that psychologists have looked at in Trump. The inability to feel empathy for anybody, this kind of terribly sensitive narcissism that would have the slightest, you know, little prick in his ego is felt as a huge, huge wound to, you know, to his himself. And he will, you know, strike back in any way he can. And, you know, so they're having, like, for instance, they have this war. It's sort of a game for him and Hegseth. You know, it's, he seemed to really be relishing all of these bombs and other cool weapons that we have without even being able to see that there are actual people. Susie Hansen, who's a wonderful reporter, international war reporter, writing about Iran, said that Hegseth and Trump couldn't really understand that Iran is a real country with real people in it. And so, you know, in some way, Trump is real only to himself, and none of the rest of us are. You know, concepts of democracy or anything like that are way, way beyond him. But, you know, you see, like, a lot of these people were really, are really nuts. You know, Idi Amin, you know, Ferdinand Marcos, they're not, they don't necessarily even have to be smart. You know, they have a certain kind of cleverness, instinctual cleverness, I guess. But he has done an immense amount of damage, way faster than anybody else has. A friend of mine who lived in Russia, whose family are Russian, just in the beginning, few months into the second Trump term, said that this was like Russia in 2015, and, you know, by 2018, Russia was unlivable. Well, by, you know, 3 months later, the U.S. began to be unlivable for many people, certainly people who are living here as immigrants. So, you know, just the sheer velocity with which this is taking place is in some ways the most terrifying.
6: But how can you celebrate 250 years democracy with a leader who is doing everything in his power to destroy American democracy? He's made it clear what his priority is, to the Save America Act. He was about to sign this bipartisan bill. And the fact that there's even a bipartisan bill, the housing bill, is in itself a miracle, given the polarization on Capitol Hill. But nevertheless, the Republicans and Democrats came together to help Americans, particularly low-income Americans, buy houses, which is a pretty basic need. So he then was, you know, cancels the signing of that and said no, he's going to force them into voting for the Save America Act, which is just a massive piece of election suppression and designed to disenfranchise Democrats. It's so naked, it's so obvious. This is what his priority is. So there we have the greatest insult of all. You're celebrating democracy with a guy who's doing his level best to destroy democracy?
5: To destroy the vote. But, you know, your question at the beginning of that, which is what, how can we celebrate democracy in the, when we have a president who is doing everything he can to destroy democracy? I think that the left, that the resistance writ large, is doing everything, and I would say we, I can include myself in this, can to continue to practice democracy as much as we possibly can, to not give in. I mean, I would not include

0: could necessarily the entrenched democratic leadership in this group. We have to give them the fact that they are in the minority, and the minority can do only certain amount, but they haven't even spoken up all that much, with some exceptions. So what can we do? We can continue to resist, we continue to protest, we can continue to sue the hell out of them, and we continue to practice, I think, those in our own communities, what we can to defend democracy. And you know, the really valiant ways that regular people have been defending their immigrant neighbors, you know, the ways that people, I mean, I don't think that African Americans in this country are going to lie down and let their votes be suppressed. They've been through way too much, you know, to do that. And we saw that, in fact, you know, in previous elections, when many states started to make it much more difficult for people in the cities, people in poor neighborhoods, and people in communities of color to vote. People stood online for hours and hours and hours in the hot sun in order to, you know, do this most basic and really minimal thing that you can do as a participant in democracy. So to me, you know, we have to keep on insisting that we have a democracy, and this bastard is not going to steal it from us.
1: But Judith, we also have the culture, don't we? I mean, all that Trump can come up with is Kid Rock and Cash Patel's
0: Pathetic.
1: girlfriend, you know? I
0: Yeah.
1: mean, you know, you've got people like Bruce Springsteen and others that are so powerful, particularly that amazing song that he did about Minneapolis. Is there a possibility of a counter-Trump celebration with real celebrities?
0: You know, I don't know whether anybody has organized that. I'm not going to do it. But I imagine that there are going to be, you know, concerts, and it would be great if Bruce Springsteen and, you know, all of the other, you know, the great artists that we have of every kind of, you know, the great music that America has made. We have jazz, we have blues, we have rock and roll. I mean, we have, you know, America is, for popular culture, you know, we're still the royalty. So, yeah, that would be really great. And it is heartening to see popular culture people using the power that they have in ways that other institutions that also have power, such as big law firms and universities, have not done. So, you know, and all these comedians on television, I mean, that stuff is really powerful because people listen to it, people care about it, people feel it. You know, it's the 1960s and 70s was a time when, because of the way that the music industry was structured in those days, everybody was listening to the same music. And that was a huge part of the, you know, the various protest movements against the war, for civil rights, for feminism. And that, you know, in a more fractured way, but is still a real way, and there are still, you know, great superstars. I would say that probably 95% of them are on the right side, that is against Trump. So you're right. You know, popular culture is a hugely important way to assert our democracy, to speak up where the Trump administration is doing everything it can to suppress people's speech.
1: Well, Judith Levine, I thank you very much for joining us here today. I appreciate it.
0: Thank you. My pleasure. Take care.
1: You too. And again, I've been speaking with Judith Levine, who's a Brooklyn-based journalist, essayist, and the author of 5 books. Her Substack is Today in Fascism. And she has an article at The Guardian, America's 250th birthday celebration is replacing history with toxic myth. And this has been Background Briefing. I'm Ian Masters, and I'd like to thank producers Graham Fitzgibbon and Asher Price. And if you've missed any of today's program and would like to explore our vast archives, you can visit us at backgroundbriefing.org, where we'll include extended interviews searchable by topic and have made it easy for you to sign up for the daily email updates that provide links to resources, articles, and books discussed on the program. 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Bye for now.

0: Hey, this is Brad Friedman. This is an encore presentation of the Bradcast. 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
1: This war was a success in the same way that paying $14 million to have large chunks of blue paint floating in an algae-infested reflecting pool was money well spent. The truth is, the United States has rarely looked weaker, and Iran has rarely looked stronger, having now worked out that if anyone doesn't do exactly what they want them to, they'll just close the Strait of Hormuz and they've got the whole world by the ball bags.
2: Oh. That sounds about right, doesn't it?

0: 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Elsewhere in California, in Red Bluff and Redding on KFOI, Round Mountains, KKRN. Up in Oregon on the Central Coast on KYAQ, Cottage Grove's KSO, Eugene's KEPW. Lanchester, Pennsylvania's W News, Maui, Hawaii's KAKU, in Columbus, Ohio on WGRN, Palinville, New York's WLPP, Rochester, New York's WRFZ, down in New Orleans on WHIV, out in Gallup, New Mexico on KNIZ, Concord, New Hampshire's WNHN, Fayetteville, Arkansas's KPSQ, in Seattle on KODX, Richmond, Virginia's WRWK, Fairmont, West Virginia's WEFR, Janesville, Wisconsin's WADR, Minneapolis, St. Paul's AM 950, KTNF. We also stream coast to coast and around the globe every day of the week on the internets, on the Progressive Voices channel, Netroots Radio, Radio for Humans, NicoleSandler.com, Radio Free Brooklyn, No Lies Radio, Detour Talk, Delmarva FM, and most of your favorite podcast sites, blanketing planet Earth. I'm Brad Friedman, your friendly investigative blogger, journalist, troublemaker, muckraker, and all-around swell fellow, says me, from bradblog.com. Thank you very much for joining us today for another thrilling edition, another thrilling week of the Bradcast, where today I hope to go from Trump's failed reflecting pool project in D.C. to Trump's failed war with Iran to a proposed billionaire tax, wealth tax, for this November's ballot here in California, plus your calls on all of the above. If you would like to ring in, 818-985-5735 in our live Southern California listening area to our new, brand new phone lines. I'm sure, you know, Des, if there's one thing I'm famous for, if it's not, yeah, you know, reporting on elections, election integrity, media reform, environmental coverage, it is the fact that I can't operate a phone live.
1: We're going to hope that we'll figure it out. It is a wonderful, lovely new phone system, and we are learning it as we go on the fly. So wish us luck.
0: Yes.
1: And hey, thanks to everyone who donated to KPFK to make it possible for us to install this new phone system, and I hope we don't mess it up.
0: Oh, yeah. Why would we? Anyway, welcome to the show. Glad to have you here. We begin with the visual metaphor today that is so ridiculously apt, I think, for Donald Trump that and his entire failed administration, that it would have been rejected by the writers, I think, of HBO's Veep if they had proposed anything similar, because it is just that ridiculously absurd. Donald Trump on Saturday announced that federal authorities now had made, quote, multiple arrests, unquote, of people he said were vandalizing the reflecting pool at the National Mall in D.C. as he struggled to explain why the $14 million-plus rehabilitation project that he launched for the nation's 250th anniversary, as awarded via a no-bid contract to a donor pal of his who looks like a Batman villain, as he struggled to explain why it has so spectacularly backfired. Trump said that his predecessors had let the pool turn an algae-stained green and that he'd line it with American flag blue so it would better reflect the Washington Monument. But after the new pool was unveiled, its blue tinge quickly turned to bright green. Workers treated it with chemicals to try and kill the algae. But then, because of that, we think the painted blue lining on the bottom began to peel off of the pool. On Friday night, Trump posted about the pool at his failing social media site. He said, quote, "We've had some real problems with vandalism at the beautiful reflecting pool," he claimed, charging that the supposed vandals had, quote, "done everything possible to hurt the inside surface that was just installed." As AP correctly observed, he offered no details or evidence to substantiate his claim. Agencies responsible for law enforcement and upkeep at the National Mall, including the U.S. Park Police, the National Park Service, the Interior Department itself, did not respond to request for comments from AP. On Saturday, Trump followed up by posting that Park police have, quote, arrested multiple individuals for vandalizing our nation's magnificent reflecting pool. Well, I'm glad they got him. Actually, what Donald Trump posted was that they arrested multiple individuals for vandalizing the nation's magnificent reflecting pole. That's right, reflecting pole, he wrote. He later corrected the spelling to reflecting pool, but I think the original was actually probably more apt. We will get to that in a moment. Trump went on, quote, to say, these are very serious crimes having to do with destruction of national monuments. Years in jail, he said. And yes, I got to tell you, I have no doubt that if he could find someone to blame this on, whether they actually did it or not, he would be happy to throw them into jail for years. Someone who is completely innocent, he would be happy to throw them into jail for years rather than owning up to the ignominy that he awarded a no-bid contract to a donor pal, didn't bother to consult with scientists who had warned about exactly what happened happening. It's documented on social media. Scientists warning that, hey, if you do this, such and such is going to happen. And guess what? Exactly what they described as such and such did happen. Including the pool's American flag blue lining peeling away rather than he would do that, throw them in jail rather than accept responsibility for having screwed up the job. The one job that he is supposed to be good at building, refurbishing things, etc. Do you have any doubt about that? Do you think he would lock up a completely innocent person for years if he could find a way to do so that he didn't have to take responsibility for this mess? I think he would. You can call me on that if you like at 818-985-5735 if you're in our live listening area today. He's also supposed to be a great deal maker, but we'll get to that once again exploded myth in a second. Apparently, all of the things that he was supposed to be good at, he ain't. Trump later acknowledged in a post that his reflecting pool repair completed just days ago would now need to be repaired yet again to restore it to, quote, an equal level of beauty as before, at least as before if you were able to see it in the 2 or 3 days before it turned green. Quote, we'll probably be forced to release and drain much of the water in order to do the necessary repairs, but we'll have them done as quickly as possible, he wrote. Hey, Trump, how about don't do the repairs as quickly as possible? How about take your time and do the repairs right? Yeah, I know. Good luck with that. One man that we know of was, in fact, arrested, a man by the name of David Hearn, a 67-year-old former Olympian, former Olympic canoe racer who now owns a company that makes composite used to build watercraft. He stopped by the pool during his 64-mile bike ride on Friday to check it out, to see what was going on. He told AP that he reached into the pool because he wanted to examine the peeling new coating. He said he briefly touched a chunk of it that was still attached to the side of the pool, and then he let go after a park worker told him to. But Hearn said he was nonetheless detained by National Guard troops and park police for 5 hours before being released on Friday night.
1: That is a fantastic use of resources, I must say.
0: Quote,
1: fighting crime in D.C.
0: I know. He said, I'm a curious citizen. I reached down to see what it felt like. It was very rubbery, he said. Now he has a date to appear in court next month, and he's looking for legal help. The administration has reportedly said to be similarly considering hauling away reporter Jonathan Carl, who similarly touched the lining as it was peeling away for a video report for ABC News, for whom Jonathan Carl works. Lock him up. Even if someone pulled ribbons of paint from the side of the pool as AP notes, even though there's no evidence of that actually having happened, it would not explain the clouds of algae in green water and the swaths of loose blue paint detached from the bottom. Yet, Trump insisted something nefarious has been going on at the scene. So now, like his claim that the 2020 election was stolen from him, we are all going to have to play along with this for years, I expect. Trump, as noted, had hoped to display a newly refurbished reflecting pool as part of his so-called beautification project on the National Mall to celebrate the nation's 250th birthday for the July 4th holiday next week. But like so much that Trump touches, claims that he's trying to make better, it is riddled with corruption and failure. As to his reflecting polls, as America continues to pay for our years of sins by being saddled with this man, as we might otherwise have actually been celebrating 250 years since the Declaration of Independence, most Americans continue to disapprove of how Trump is handling his job and his war on Iran, according to a new AP NORC poll that was conducted as he suggested a deal with Iran had been reached. So this was before, this poll was in the field before America and the world got to see what his supposed deal actually was. And I can't imagine that he's become any more popular since we have actually learned about that so-called deal. About two-thirds, 65% of U.S. adults disapprove of how Trump is handling issues with Iran, roughly in line with his overall job approval, which stands at around 37% in the new poll. It was conducted June 11 through 17, just after Trump called off threats to escalate the war with Iran, but before he revealed his so-called memorandum of understanding with the Islamic Republic. Approval of Trump's actions on Iran has been low over the past few months, but in interviews, some Republicans who had previously supported the effort in Iran, well, they also were not pleased with the outcome of the agreement, which gives Iran an immediate benefit to, among other things, begin selling its oil freely again on the world market and allows them to use the international banking system, which they had previously been unable to do. So they get rewarded by that alone. Could be worth tens of billions just that over the next 60 days. The deal also reopens the strait without tolls, but only for 2 months. It restarts talks between the U.S. and Iran over Tehran's nuclear program, after Trump had withdrawn from the working agreement struck by the Obama administration with Iran, but subsequently torn up by Donald Trump, who called it the worst deal ever. And it calls for Tehran to dilute its stockpile of highly enriched uranium. It doesn't say they will do that. That's just aspirational as they work things out over the next 60 days. By the way, the deal that Obama made with Iran, I think, took about 22 months. But sure, they'll get this all worked out in the next 60 days, no worries. Under that 2015 Obama agreement, which Iran had been abiding by, they agreed to enrich uranium to no higher than 3.67% for use, enriched enough only for use in energy programs. But then Trump came to office back in 2016. He tore up the agreement, and with no legal agreement not to, Iran eventually began enriching uranium again, 1,000 pounds of it, in fact, up to 60%, which is a quick hop from the 90% needed for use in nuclear weapons. They also have another 10,000 pounds enriched to as much as 20% of what is needed for use in a nuclear weapon. Remember, Obama had made sure that it got no higher than 3.67%. And rather than remove Iran's supply of uranium as part of this deal, as the Obama deal did, they actually removed, Iran agreed to remove about 90% of their uranium stockpile to Russia under that previous agreement. But the Trump scheme will supposedly allow them to keep it to keep it all, keep their uranium, but downblend it to some still unspecified enrichment level. I doubt it will be downblended to 3.67%, but we'll see. From 60%. Only about one-third of U.S. adults approve of how Trump is handling Iran in AP's new poll. About one-third, 34%, of U.S. adults approve of how Trump is handling Israel. And about one-third of the U.S. approve, U.S. adults approve of Trump's approach to the economy. So he's the one-third man as of now. Only 69% of Republicans approve, by the way, of how he's handling the economy in this new poll. That's lower than the 78% of Republicans who still somehow approve of how he's handling the presidency overall. Patricia Bailey, a 42-year-old Republican in Parkersburg, West Virginia, sees an economy where prices have grown out of control. She voted for Trump, but she added, quote, he's kind of let me down a little bit. Bailey doesn't think he's lived up to his pledge, for example, to improve the economy, saying, quote, I think he got so distracted with the war that he forgot some old promises he made, she said. Well, which ones, Patricia? Like the one not to start any new wars or the one to beautify the nation's reflecting pool? Oh, that's right. He never actually mentioned that. Or his $600 million reconstruction of the White House East Wing to build a vanity project ballroom to be paid for by taxpayers, almost half of it.
1: And don't forget, he's also got that shiny new jet that he got from Qatar that taxpayers had to pay for to refurbish.
0: To refurbish that bribe and he gets to keep.
1: Yep.
0: By the way, on that ballroom, the other half of it will be paid by private donors who are seeking and apparently receiving some $50 billion in taxpayer-funded favors over just the past 6 months since they promised to cough up a few million to fund the ballroom. I guess this woman, Patricia Bailey, the regretful Republican, she must mean Trump's promise to, quote, lower prices on day one, when in actuality what he did was on day 73 of his new term. He declared worldwide tariffs that almost immediately began to spike inflation that had finally been somewhat largely tamed by President Joe Biden. That must be the promise that she means that he forgot. Newsflash, Patricia Bailey, it wasn't a promise. It was a lie, and you fell for it. Anyone else out there want to fess up today to falling for Trump's lies? Our phones are always open to you if so. We will reward you for admitting as much by moving you straight to the top of the caller queue at 818-985-5735. That's 818-985-KPFK if you are in our live Southern California listening area or listening anywhere around the globe via our live web stream at kpfk.org. But I hope to open the lines to much more than just Trump's failures, particularly as we have so many listeners in Southern California today. Specifically, I'd love to get your thoughts on a new first-of-its-kind billionaire tax that has just officially made this November's ballot in the state. More on that in a moment. But yeah, 818-985-5735 if you'd like to ring in on that, either for or against it, and let me know why either way. But just the quickest of updates now on how Trump's so-called Memorandum of Understanding is actually faring after a weekend in which Iran claimed, at least for a time, that they were reclosing the Strait of Hormuz because Israel continued to bomb and occupy southern Lebanon. That's a violation of the agreement, the memorandum of understanding that Trump made with Iran, even though that memo of understanding did not include Israel as a party to it. So let's reset the table first on how we got here with some help from the fictional BBC reporter Jonathan Pye, really comedian Tom Walker, who you heard a little bit of at the top of the show. He sort of sets us up nicely with our story so far out of Iran today.
2: We went from week one, I will win, victory will be easier than that time I kidnapped the president of Venezuela, to week two, I won, to week three, why aren't you helping me win, to week four, I don't need your help to win, but if you don't help me win, I'm going to destroy NATO. Week five, if you don't let me win, I'll annihilate an entire civilization. It's quite a feat to give the Iranian regime the moral high ground, but luckily Donald Trump shattered the illusion of American morality a long time ago. Week six, we're winning, and to prove it, here's an AI picture of me dressed as Jesus. Week seven, the Pope is a soy-filled woke Guardian reader. Week eight, I'm getting bored now. Weeks 9 through to 14, really bored now, and I've got ballrooms to build and cage fights on the White House lawn to organise. Yes. And 4 months later, victory! Thank you very much. Where's my peace prize? And if the rest of the G7 can just clear up the mess and pay the bill, that would be great.
0: That's about it. That's about where we are at this point, in case you're wondering. Now, the difficult part begins. Donald Trump making a deal with anyone. As Washington Post reported on Monday afternoon, after negotiations got underway, or actually they were set to get underway on Friday in Switzerland, they finally got underway on Saturday, Vice President J.D. Vance said Iran agreed to allow international inspections of its nuclear program. Well, that's good. It would restore a safeguard from President Barack Obama's deal with Tehran that Donald Trump threw out. Vance described it as, quote, a major milestone for the American people and the first step in permanently denuclearizing or permanently ending a nuclear weapons program in Iran, unquote. Well, it was the first step when it was taken under Obama. We'll see what happens here. Iran has not, as of airtime to my knowledge, actually confirmed any such agreement. The Iranians threatened to walk out on Sunday after Trump warned the U.S. may, quote, hit Iran very hard again, which is always good when you're trying to warm up to your fellow negotiators, I guess. Trump has, you know, to threaten to blow up their entire civilization. Trump has so far, in fact, it's not just idle words. He's actually attacked Iran twice while negotiations were underway. Over the past year, last year in June, and more recently this year when he started this latest war. So, yeah, when you're negotiating with Donald Trump and he says something like that, you got to wonder if that's what he's going to do instead. And last time, by the way, it was said that the negotiations were going very well back in February when Donald Trump ended up attacking anyway. The ceasefire memorandum that Trump signed at the Palace of Versailles on Wednesday, the site of an infamous treaty after World War I that ultimately led to World War II, that memorandum gave the U.S. and Iran 60 days to resolve their most difficult disputes, including the fate of Iran's uranium stockpile. The Strait of Hormuz, nonetheless, for now, remains open, Vance said, and Sunday's negotiations focused on a, quote, mechanism for keeping it open. U.S. officials have said that they oppose any Iranian tolls. There has never been even the whisper of charging tolls to go through the strait until now, until Trump's new war in Iran. But Trump on Saturday floated the idea of the U.S. charging tolls if the deal falls through. Also Monday, the Treasury Department waived sanctions on Iranian oil for the 60-day ceasefire period, given the okay, which is expected to increase the price of Iranian barrels, how much they can fetch, mostly in sales to China. But it's going to make them billions of dollars. As part of the memorandum of understanding, Iran will also receive some $100 billion in frozen assets from around the world and $300 billion, a $300 billion rebuilding fund to restore damage done by the U.S. and Israeli attack. Wish they had attacked me. You may recall that one of the Republicans and Fox News claims was that Barack Obama, as part of that 2015 deal, they were outraged because he gave $1.7 billion to Iran, $1.7 billion. Donald Trump called it bribery to take that deal. Well, in fact, that $1.7 billion was actually money that Iran had paid to the U.S. to purchase airplane parts, and they never received those parts following Iran's 1979 revolution. That money was their money, and it was returned to them as a part of the 2015 deal. But now Donald Trump is agreeing to return $100 billion in frozen assets, not $1.7, $100 billion in frozen assets, along with giving them $300 billion in a renewal fund. Is it any wonder why even many Republicans do not like Trump's deal? Though I will say it's much better so far than continuing a war. At least if this actually stops it, we will see. The two sides also offered differing interpretations of when Iran would get access to frozen assets. As the Washington Post observed, the ceasefire memorandum actually says all frozen assets totaling as much as $100 billion held in accordance with U.S. sanctions in unpaid oil bills and long-ago purchases of military equipment never delivered, that would be, quote, fully available for use by Iran. So that sounds like now. But Vance said purchases would now be allowed only to buy American-produced food and other U.S. exports. Well, that's not in the deal that I read, is what he termed, quote, a classic Trump deal. Quote, if Iranian assets are ever unfrozen, they're going to make American farmers richer and to feed the Iranian people, he said. Vance added at the airport, that money is not going to be unfrozen unless we continue to see progress, even though the memorandum of understanding signed by both sides appears to suggest that it would. The administration's ceasefire has, as the Post notes, faced blowback from right-wing hawks. The actual memorandum of understanding is, quote, deeply flawed, said Mark Dubowitz, the chief executive of the Foundation for Defense of Democracies, which advocates for hardline stances against Iran. He said, quote, the administration needs to stop defending it beyond stating the truth. It's a stopgap measure to resupply energy markets, lower gas prices, and help Republicans in the midterms. That sounds about exactly right. And it's rare that I would agree with anybody from the Foundation for Defense of Democracies. If you would like to ring in on the war or the so-called peace talks, how do you think they're going? I know when we talked about it at the late last week after the what was actually in the deal was finally revealed, I noted that I wasn't sure it would make it through the weekend, much less the next 60 days. How do you feel about that? It was off and on again over the weekend. It does appear that it still made it through. They are still ongoing. But is this going to work, or are we going back to war with Iran? I think it's likely to work to some extent, at least as far as keeping us out of war, if only because Donald Trump knows he is about to get destroyed in this November's midterm elections, and he knows nobody likes this war other than him and Bibi. And Lindsey Graham, maybe. 818-985-5735 is our phone number if you'd like to ring in on the war or the so-called peace talks, or yes, with any reflections you might have on either the reflecting pool or the reflecting polls. 818-985-5735. Let me hit one more story here and we'll take a break and come back with your calls. Last week on the broadcast, we discussed the trouble with trillionaires and billionaires with author Michael Mechanic. And the takeover of your corporate media system by billionaire pals of Donald Trump, with publicknowledge.org's legal director John Bergmeier, as a smaller and smaller group of Americans sort of hover up more and more of America's gross domestic product, often without, you know, paying any federal taxes on it whatsoever for all the billions that they are earning. Some in California now have a plan to actually do something about that, though the plan is apparently controversial, even among Democrats, reportedly. As announced late last week, a proposal to tax the wealth of billionaires in California not their income, which they often claim to be zero, but their actual wealth, their actual assets, has now officially gathered enough signatures to appear on this November's ballot. The California Secretary of State said that her office last week verified that the labor union backing the proposal had collected more than enough signatures to clear the nearly 875,000 signature threshold needed to reach the ballot. But it's uncertain yet if the tax initiative will actually be voted on, according to the New York Times. Several prominent Californians, including Governor Gavin Newsom, who's likely running for president in 2028, has vowed to defeat the measure, and they could strike a last-minute deal to remove it from voter consideration, the governor and the union who got this on the ballot in the first place. Proponents have until June 25, so just a few days, to decide if they want to proceed with placing it on the ballot. So do you think, would you like to see it on the ballot? I would love to hear from California listeners on this. If this project continues to move forward, I suspect I'll ask several times as we get closer to November, because I'm quite keen, you know, for the moment, to hear how y'all feel about this idea before the air wars and propaganda for and against this measure begin in earnest. If the measure is not pulled, that is, because this could be a harbinger, not just for California, but for other states and possibly for the federal government who might wish to do something similar. I would argue they should. But before the opponents and the proponents ring in, what are your thoughts? 818-985-5735 if you are listening live in California or elsewhere, if the measure does move forward. And frankly, as I said, I hope it does. Because I'd like voters to ring in on it one way or another, whether it succeeds or fails. But if it does move forward, there will almost certainly be a very expensive fight over it here in California. New York Times describes the measure as pitting the economic anxieties of working class Californians against some of the richest residents in the state and business leaders who say that such a tax would threaten California's longstanding dominance in tech innovation. In other words, these tech titan billionaires might leave the state entirely and then pay no taxes here, I guess. Or some of those tech titan billionaires claim in any event. We'll see if they actually leave. The measure would also, according to the Times, face opposition from unlikely groups like the California Teachers Association, the California Medical Association, which represents doctors. Why doctors would be against it, given the lack of, you know, billionaire doctors? I'm not entirely sure. But I thought I might understand the California Teachers Association's objections. I'll mention that in a moment. But the initiative would place a one-time 5% tax on the assets, one-time 5% tax on the assets of California residents with at least $1.1 billion and would dedicate most of that revenue to health care. The union leading the campaign, Service Employees International Union and the United Healthcare Workers West, they argue that the tax is necessary to make up for cuts to Medicaid and other federal health insurance programs in the Republican tax bill last year. An analysis of the California Legislative Analyst's Office found that the proposed wealth tax would be likely to increase state tax revenue by tens of billions of dollars. But the analysis also found that it would decrease income tax revenue by hundreds of millions of dollars. Well, if I have to choose between tens of billions and hundreds of billions, I'll take the tens of billions. But it would decrease by tens of millions because some billionaires theoretically would leave the city. Leave the state. I keep saying city. Leave the state. The proposal is designed to tax wealth, not just income, of these billionaires. Backers say the wealthy individuals currently have too many ways to limit their annual income and are thus able to shield most of their wealth from taxation. Some Democrats back the general idea of taxing billionaire wealth, but they have said this particular proposal is problematic because it would dedicate the overwhelming share of revenue to healthcare instead of education or social services, which might explain the opposition from the California Teachers Association. But why does Gavin Newsom supposedly oppose the measure? Well, he has said that even the floating of the idea had already hurt California by driving some billionaires to relocate, taking their tax dollars with them. The Democrat has claimed that he supports the idea in theory, but that it should be done at the federal level rather than solely here in California. In other words, to prevent billionaires from being able to move to another state to avoid the tax. But hey, Gavin, won't they just move to another country? Newsom told the Times, quote, "This will be defeated. There's no question in my mind. I'll do what I have to protect the state," he said. So we will see if the measure actually makes it to the ballot or not this November. It has the signatures needed to do so as of late last week. But will the union who put it together, you know, back some sort of agreement to drop it altogether from this November's ballot? We will see. In the meantime, I'd love to hear from you. I'm curious how you feel about such an initiative. Specifically, you folks here in California. 818-985-5735. 818-985-KPFK if you would like to ring in on that or anything else on the menu today. Let's take a quick break and we will come back with some of your calls on all of the above as we kick off yet another busy week. On the Bradcast, I'm Brad Friedman. Don't touch that dial.
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0: I'm not worried about the tax man.
1: Should 5% appear too small?
0: 5%! 5% is all that this measure would ask of billionaires. Actually, those who have $1.1 billion in assets. 5%. One time only. Are you in favor or against it? 818-985-5735. 818-985-KPFK. If you're listening live today, by the way, elections this week, Tuesday, June 23, in Maryland, New York, Utah, runoffs in South Carolina, and there's another runoff, I think, on Saturday in Louisiana. We will be covering as usual as the week moves forward. Let's get to some of your calls on this new phone system. Let's see if I can make it work. Sherry in Mission Viejo, welcome to the broadcast.
2: Yes, hi.
0: Hi.
2: I'm Iranian American. I'd like to say that I'm against this deal. No one asked the people of Iran who were killed, about 42,000 of them in 2 days. No one asked them about their opinion. And I wonder why. And last time that Obama gave $1.7 billion to them, they gave the money to all the terrorist groups, and they killed a lot of Iranian people. As we speak, every day they're hanging the young, hated people of Iran who were demonstrated peacefully on the streets, just wanting their freedom, and just like any other young people in the world. And, you know, they, for example, they killed a guy that put the trash can on fire. They hanged him. They raped the nurses that attended to the wounded people. They went to the hospitals and they shot the wounded people. So it's like, why are we giving more money to this killing regime?
0: And this regime will stay in place under this particular deal. Sherry, do you have still have family members in Iran? Are you in touch with folks back home, or friends?
2: I do. I have my sister and my niece, yes, but you know, I'm wondering why no one is asking the people of Iran what they want. The people of Iran don't want this regime.
0: And
2: they're very backwarded. They're dictators.
0: Yeah.
2: And they're killing them.
0: And what would you prefer that Donald Trump continue the war at this point? What would you like to see?
2: No, the people of Iran wanted the regime change. They remember he said, oh, go and change your country, change your regime. The help is on the way. Then what happened with that? So that's what they were looking for. Now, you know, the regime of Iran is telling the people that, see, we did win this war. We defeated Israel and the most powerful country in the world, U.S. So you guys sit down and shut up. And they actually said it. They said, if you come out against us, we will kill you.
0: Yeah, I know.
2: We will kill all of you.
0: So what would you like to see happen at this point with the war with Donald Trump and Israel's war still ongoing, even while there's this ceasefire? How would you like to see things proceed in reality at this point, Sherry?
2: Yeah, I think if the countries can help the people of Iran and overthrow this government. Because, look, this government, if you think that Europe, Israel, or U.S., we're going to be safe, we are not. Because they are very revengeful.
0: Yeah.
2: They're very crazy. So they will build a bomb. They will use it for Israel and Europe. And we will not be safe here either.
0: All right. So
2: all this money, they will use it. And they will give it to all the terrorist groups.
0: I hear you. I'm just not sure. You know, you talk about supporting regime change, which I support from the Iranian people as well, and for the Iranian people. I'm just not sure how to get there. And clearly, Donald Trump wasn't either. And in fact, attacking them ended up making the regime stronger, as far as I can tell. And that's kind of where we're stuck. So it feels like there's no real way out at this point. Given the mess that we're in. So I'm still not sure where to go from here. But Sherry, thanks for ringing in on this. My best to you and your family and your friends who are still back there in Iran. And boy, it's ugly. So thanks for your call, Sherry.
2: All right, thank you.
0: 818-985-5735. Let's go to where was I here? Carlos in Thousand Oaks. Hey, Carlos. Welcome to the broadcast. What's on your mind?
3: Hey, Brad. Well, I am neither opposed nor approval of the tax for in L.A.
0: Yeah.
3: My dad, you know, he was a dentist, graduated in 1958.
0: Yeah.
3: He faced a 93% tax.
0: Yeah.
3: My grandfather, who was an accountant, made sure he never paid more than 50%. Then when Reagan came along and cut taxes,
0: what happened? Carlos, we lost you for a second. You said when Reagan came along and cut taxes.
3: My dad lost business because they cut dental benefits to engineers who worked for the defense company.
0: Uh-huh.
3: So it was a double-edged sword, you know?
0: Right.
3: But really, we should tax Social Security all the way up the food chain.
0: There you go.
3: And that way, if we had Social Security all the way up the food chain, we could lower the Social Security tax to 1%.
0: Raise the cap that currently is at $185,000. If you make more than that, you don't pay anything more. If you make a billion, if you're Elon Musk and you make $1 trillion, he doesn't pay any more in Social Security taxes than someone who makes $185,000. And you're proposing raise that cap.
3: Raise that cap to the sky. And, but also, I would like to say that we need continuous taxation to pay for things like the things that benefited my friends,
0: yeah,
3: who were not wealthy,
0: yeah,
3: who would have been my B, you know, they would have been working for me.
0: Yeah.
3: Instead, they're making good money doing other things.
0: Well, Ronald,
3: they went to public school. They went to public school that was funded by my dad's taxes.
0: Exactly. I was going to say that those Ronald Reagan's tax cuts came at a huge price, you know, including to free education for pretty much everyone in the state of California in the UC system. Thanks, Carlos. I appreciate your thoughts on this. 818-985-5735. Let's go to Daryl. We are all over the place today. Hey, Daryl, welcome to the broadcast. What's on your mind?
4: Well, thank you. And I'd like to thank Sherry for sharing her family and her thoughts on Iran.
0: Yep, me too.
4: My thoughts are with her and her family.
0: Mm-hmm.
4: And also on that pool incident, I hope that person that was arrested for vandalism, I hope somebody does provide him legal services, because there's cameras on that pool 24/7.
0: Yep.
4: So when he reached in for the or touched that part of the pool, they knew something was going to come up. So they said, "Oh, that's perfect. Now we got a way out." So they're charging him for vandalizing, and that's something that I know very much about being set up.
0: Well, it's ridiculous. I mean, because there has been, you know, one clip on social media after another of people at the reflecting pool saying, look, you can grab a piece of this. It's float. They weren't damaging it. There is no evidence of all the, you know, footage out there of people touching this lining as it's coming up. There is none showing people actually trying to damage it. It was already damaged in the first place. And the fact that they're going to try to find some scapegoat. But you know what? Good luck getting a Washington, D.C. Grand jury to bring charges against that. Don't forget how they dealt with the sandwich guy last year. So that's my thinking. But he'd certainly throw someone innocent in jail if he could, don't you think, Daryl?
4: Oh, absolutely. And this billionaire tax, it's kind of strange. You know, if these guys take off, then all the taxpayer money that funded everything they own, we want it all back. So we are cashing in this IOU. I mean, their research was funded by us.
0: Yep.
4: You know, so okay, give me back my money, pal. And guess what? We're going to publicly own if you don't pay it within 5 days. Just like I'm evicting you. So you got 5 days, pay up, but we own you.
0: Thank you, Daryl. I appreciate the call. 818-985-KPFK. Let's go to Louie on a similar topic from Lake Elsinore. Hey, Louie, welcome to the Brandcast, sir.
5: Hello. Thank you for taking my call.
0: Sure.
5: You know, I'm in favor of this tax, billionaire tax, as a precedent, although it might be poorly designed as to, you know, the larger spread of the revenue, you know, should cover education as well as health care, even housing. But let's be practical. In California, I think there are about 30 billionaires in the whole state. It has more than any other location except New York State. I saw those statistics a couple of days ago.
0: Mm-hmm.
5: And I think it would be a good precedent. Other states, you know, the billionaires can move, but, you know, let's be practical. If you move out of California, you are not going to be effectively doing business in a state where innovation is, you know, you got to be present and you have to have your contacts there at hand. So let them

0: Miami, July 5th and July 31st. 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
5: The billionaire's tax is fine. You want to talk about Iran, but that's why I was confused. That's why I thought you felt differently on that. But as
6: Yeah. Yeah, the billionaire tax, because let's just wait. And then once the whole thing, the house burns down, and then you say, okay, we're going to tax the billionaire boys club, you know, 90%, and we do the state tax, and we do it all at once, raise the Social Security cap, you know, get health care for everybody. You're doing everything. They're just going to collapse the California economy, and they're trying to divide us with this. Mm. And, you know, just wait. Be patient, man. Don't commit your forces and let them divide you.
5: Well, fair enough. So you're saying that the tax, the California billionaire's tax, is meant to divide us, I guess, Californians, Democrats. I'm not sure who you're suggesting it's meant to divide.
6: Unions against the, you know, the UAW or whatever, yeah, you know, the ILWU and the...
5: Well, you know, it's easy to say, let's wait until the entire economy collapses. There are real people getting really hurt and really getting millions of them thrown off of their health care because of what Donald Trump and the Republicans did last year in their so-called big, beautiful bill. People losing, you know, $1 trillion cut from Medicaid. I'm not sure how many hundreds of billions cut from Obamacare, from the Affordable Care Act. People losing health care right now. If we can give them money or give them health services, I'm not sure it's worth waiting out a political game for. But I hear you, and I think your argument is a reasonable one. And that's why I appreciate you calling in with it, Al, just as we try to make sense of this. It's a pretty new idea. So like I said, I think we're going to be talking about this as the year goes on. Let me get to G in Glendale. Hey, G, welcome to the broadcast. Oh, I was doing so well until I wasn't. Let me go to Karen. Karen in Oakland. Hey, Karen, welcome to the broadcast.
7: Hi. Actually, Amanda, I'm on the 101 in Sonoma County in Northern California, but I'd like to talk about West Virginia. You read the report about the woman who regretted voting for
8: Redwood Highway
7: Trump because of yes. what he allegedly hasn't done yet.
5: Yes.
7: Well, on the positive side, he is trying to revive the coal industry in West Virginia, and you know how much that will affect the economy out there. And
5: not much. No, not much. You say the positive side is that he's trying to restart the dead coal industry?
7: Well, she said she was looking for some positives, right?
5: Okay. I don't think she was – I don't remember her being from West Virginia. I'd actually have to check that story. But either way, I'm not sure that – oh, yeah, you're right. You're right. Parkersburg, West Virginia. I'm not sure that restarting the trying to save the dying coal industry is actually what is going to help West Virginia at this point. I would say trying to find something that can help them move beyond the coal industry is probably better for them. But, are you still there?
7: One more thing. Yeah. They're one of the first states to, by law, keep boys, so quote-unquote, out of girls' sports. Even though the current governor, I forgot his name, he actually coaches a girls' high school basketball.

0: basketball team. No, when he was governor, and now he's the U.S. Senator, Jim Justice.
1: And Jim Justice, he used to be a Democrat, became a Republican, and now he's a far-right Republican because, if nothing else, Donald Trump just got him off the hook for billions of dollars or millions of dollars in violations of the coal industry.
0: He also signed that bill, keeping certain girls out of girls' sports. Biological males.
1: I see. Yeah. Yeah.
0: Okay. Thanks.
1: And thank you, Karen. And I couldn't care less about that whole, I don't know why they're picking on four or five trans kids around the country and making a political point out of it. Anyway, we got to get going. Thanks to everybody who rang in on a whole bunch of different topics. I would say we'll have more next week, but I think we might be off for the holiday next week. But we are back tomorrow and Wednesday and Thursday with election coverage this week and much more right here on the broadcast. So I hope you'll join us. Thanks to everybody who did call in today. To my producer, Desi Doyen, and to our board operator, Will. Thank you both. And that's it. We will see you tomorrow. Until then, if you missed any portion of today's show, check out our newly redesigned bradblog.com. 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And on the social medias, you will find me at The Brad Blog. See you there. Until we see you here tomorrow, I'm Brad Friedman. Good luck, world.

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1: I'm Rick Smith, and this is Labor History in Two. On this day in labor history, the year was 1999. That was the day 5,000 textile workers at six Fieldcrest Cannon Mills in North Carolina began voting for representation by the Union of Needle Trades Industrial and Textile Employees, better known as UNITE. The victory, later validated by the NLRB, was a significant win for labor in the anti-union South. The union's organizing director, Bruce Rauner, stated, quote, "It feels like we just organized GM. Suddenly, we've got a beacon to show other textile workers that they can do it." Labor historian Leon Fink noted that, quote, "It's a stunning victory for the union. It's the biggest breakthrough in a traditional Southern industry for probably the last quarter century." Then AFL-CIO President John Sweeney remarked that it was the largest union victory in a Southern textile mill in history. The election and victory came after 25 years of struggle and four previous attempts to organize at Fieldcrest Cannon Mills. Many noted that the young immigrant workforce made the difference. Conditions had been worsening at the mills. Workers, fed up with production line speed up, punitive decreases in piecework premiums, and company harassment, were compelled to vote union. One worker stated that he and many others were sick of lies management told to keep workers from voting yes in previous elections. Supervisors routinely intimidated workers to vote no with promises of higher wages, or when that failed, threats of deportation. Workers were barraged with various forms of anti-union propaganda. They found anti-union videos mailed to their homes. Some were paid extra to distribute Vote No t-shirts on the shop floor. The company finally recognized the union and negotiated a first contract that guaranteed higher wages, pensions, and other benefits.
2: You're listening to the American Democracy Minute, keeping your government by and for the people. Redistricting news today, not for 2026, but for after the midterms. The New York Assembly advanced language for a constitutional amendment ballot measure, making way for it. A newly configured Indiana legislature may reconsider it, and Georgia's legislature opted not to consider it for 2028. The Democratic majority New York Assembly sent its proposed ballot measure language to the Secretary of State on June 17th. A second assembly vote plus voter approval is still needed, but it removes prohibitions of mid-decade and partisan redistricting. Like California, New York has an independent redistricting commission, but the legislature draws maps if the commission map fails. The Indiana Citizen reports that pro-voter groups are preparing for a redistricting do-over. Last December, a group of Indiana senators refused President Donald Trump's demand to gerrymander additional GOP congressional seats in Indianapolis and Gary. Several of those senators were primaried and lost Trump-endorsed candidates, setting the stage for a reconsideration next year. Georgia Governor Brian Kemp called a special session which began June 17th and included redistricting congressional districts prior to 2028. In a letter to Kemp, House Speaker John Burns announced the General Assembly would not be drawing new congressional or legislative maps, citing a lack of information and public input. We have more at AmericanDemocracyMinute.org. I'm Brian Beal.
3: 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Here is the voice of the working class, Rick Smith.
1: And welcome, brothers, sisters, working class heroes. This is the Rick Smith Show. Thanks so much for being here today on the big program. Lots to get to, lots to talk about. Wow, the right is losing their minds. Mamdani endorses three candidates. They win. And the right-wing spin machine just, look, Trump's people are having a full-body meltdown because a few Mamdani-backed DSA members won primaries in New York. Suddenly, three local races are the Bolshevik Revolution. And anyone left of Attila the Hun is a socialist, commie, capitalist hater. It's what they're writing. What they're writing is they're calling working class demands economic fantasy land. Like it's insane to want a life where you don't die broke, uninsured, and exhausted. Wanting a four-day work week? Crazy! Medicare for all? Insane! childcare. You get the drift. Rent rules so your landlord can't treat you like an ATM. My goodness, what more will they ask for? And go down the list. I mean, healthcare, education, infrastructure that works. It's quite remarkable that the people who used to tell us about America being that shiny city on the hill are the ones who are like, no, we won't invest in anything. It's your mind. And to the right-wing echo chamber, that's radical, just totally radical. Any investments in we the people, totally out of bounds. Now, understand, to most normal people, the idea of, reward for work, working hard, playing by the rules, getting ahead, education for your children, healthcare for your family. Normal people call, in Europe, half of the people call that Tuesday. What my grandparents' generation fought for was Tuesday. It was what was expected. But understand, that was the union generation. They were the people who went overseas, fought fascism, and came back and fought it here at home. Only to now, all these years later, 70-some-odd years later, here we are having to fight fascism again. And here's the punchline. The same crowd that's screaming socialism, they had zero problem with Donald Trump blowing trillions of dollars on tax cuts for billionaires, tariffs that jacked up prices, a war with Iran that spiked gas prices and groceries. And oh, by the way, let's not forget his $600 million ballroom that he swore someone else was going to pay for. Again, we keep seeing these same bad movies. It's like the Scream series. It's the same movie with just a different title. Scream 1, 2, 3, 4. Trump 1, 2, 3, 4. How many times will some fall for someone else will pay for it? Only to find out that it's really coming out of our pockets. Now understand, they talk about fiscal conservatism. Yeah, I guess fiscal conservatism is what they call, money flowing upward, enriching the billionaires, ensuring that, Elon has his. And isn't it a sense of national pride that we had the world's first trillionaire? Isn't that something that maybe we should erect a statue to? We should worship on some level? Now, the bots and the polls keep telling us the same thing, though. When you strip off the party labels and you talk about actual policy, you talk about what people really want. America is, as I said the other day, a left of center country. Sorry, it's just how it is. Working people want a safety net. Working people want to make sure that they can feed their children, keep clothes on their back, a roof over their head, and when they get sick, they get to see a doctor and don't go broke. Healthcare that doesn't bankrupt you when your kid breaks an arm is something people want. Strong unions so the boss can't fire you for blinking wrong or wearing the wrong color shirt. Something people want. Investments in public education, not these idiotic charter schemes and all these homeschooling schemes or stadium deals for that matter. People want investments in their local community public school. Almost universal, except for the ideologues who are on someone's payroll, usually pimping the charter schools or the private schools your kid are never going to get into because we can get vouchers now so that we can enrich people who are already sending their kids to private schools. And people want affordable housing. Look, I love the fact that, there was a bipartisan bill. Congress recognized that, it's bad out there. We should be doing something. And they did something. Now, again, not perfect, not anywhere close to perfect. Like most bipartisan things, doesn't really help the working class a lot. But it was a step. Affordable housing shouldn't require three jobs and a GoFundMe account. And people want a basic safety net. So if you get laid off, if you get sick, if you get, any crisis, your child gets sick, it doesn't nuke your entire life. That's not economic fantasy land. That's I work hard, I pay taxes, and I'd like something in return besides a lecture on bootstrapping and a bill for another billionaire's tax break. The right screams radical socialism because they're terrified that people are going to realize the real fantasy is what we've been living through. Record profits at the top, stagnant wages at the bottom, and a political class telling workers they're asking for too much when they say, hey, I'd like to have what my grandparents already had. You know, one income supporting a family? I know, total fantasy land. And the idea that healthcare for all is economic fantasy? That strong unions are an economic fantasy? That public investment in education and housing and all these are fantasies? And then if we do these things, it's the end of capitalism. I think it's the barest of minimums that a system that values work, claims to value work, should be able to provide. Look, there are people who tell me capitalism is the greatest system ever devised. And on paper, I'm sure it absolutely is. And worked really well when we put guardrails in place. When we didn't allow a trillionaire. Seems to me, people want that economic fantasy land stuff. Seems to help. Want to hear your thoughts? Rick at TheRickSmithShow.com. Right back. I'm Rick Smith, and this is Labor History in Two. On this day in labor history, the year was 1894. That was the day the American Railway Union, led by Eugene V. Debs, voted to support the boycott of Chicago's Pullman Palace cars. The nation was gripped by an economic depression. The Pullman workers were on strike because the company had severely slashed their wages. But Pullman had not reduced the workers' rent payments in his company town. When the American Railway Union held its convention in Chicago that June, the Pullman workers attended. They were determined to win the union's support. One of the Pullman workers who spoke during the union's convention was a young woman named Jenny Curtis. Jenny was a seamstress at Pullman. Her father had also worked for the company for 13 years. He had grown ill and could not work during the final months of his life. He died owing $60 in back rent to the company. Jenny had to pay off his back rent along with her own board. Then, wages were slashed. Jenny became the leader of the ladies' union at Pullman Local 209. She addressed the railroad union meeting with passion and emotion, saying, "We struck at Mr. Pullman because we were without hope. We joined the American Railway Union because it gave us a glimmer of hope. 20,000 souls, men, women, and little ones, have their eyes turned toward this convention today. And thus, the merry war, the dance of skeletons bathed in human tears, goes on. And it will go on, brothers, forever, unless you, the American Railway Union, stop it, end it, crush it out. And so I say, come along with us for decent conditions everywhere." The American Railway Union voted to support the boycott, but the effort was brutally crushed by federal troops, resulting in the deaths of 24 workers.
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3: 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Now, here is Rick Smith.
1: So it's widely believed, and I agree with it, that the white working class powered Trump into office twice. And now the weird thing is, a lot of them are looking at, well, their accomplishments, empty walls, higher prices, and asking themselves what we did, as they look, peer into the wallet and realize there's nothing there. Labor journalist Stephen Greenhouse joins us to talk about his recent Guardian article, talking just kind of about this, pointing out the cracks in the Trump blue collar base and maybe where Democrats can pick some stuff up and maybe what that's going to mean come November. Stephen, thanks for taking time for us.
5: Good to be here, Rick.
1: So let's jump right into the middle of this. You've been covering Trump's relationship with the white blue collar voter for years now. What do you see as the biggest shift compared to 2016?
5: So in 2016, 2024, Trump won among, you know, white blue collar voters, basically 2-1, you know, in 2024 against, you know, Kamala Harris, he got 66% of white blue collar votes of, you know, white voters without a college degree. And Harris just got 32%. And, you know, and I was thinking, you know, many white blue collar voters would remain loyal to Trump. And I was quite surprised to see some poll results. So now 54% disapprove of Trump's performance as president. And that means only like 46% approve. So he's gone from 66% voted for him down to 46%. And another, you know, some other statistic that startled me, according to Fox News, only 33% of white blue collar voters approve how Trump is doing on the economy. And remember, you know, the old slogan, it's the economy, stupid. I think that so many, you know, Trump supporters, former Trump supporters, so many white blue collar workers, Trump's base are pissed off about the economy, you know, that so many are pissed off about the economy. That's very bad news for Republicans in November. And another startling number is that according to a Fox News poll, only 25% of white blue collar workers, only 25% of Trump's base approve of how he's handled inflation. And white blue collar voters are a big chunk of the nation's voters. You know, 38% of people who voted are, you know, white blue collar workers. And without the 2-1 margin Trump had from them in 2024 and 2016, he would have clearly lost.
4: Right.
5: So with that number changing, that is probably very bad news for the Republicans in November. Especially in states like Ohio and Pennsylvania and Michigan and Wisconsin.
4: Sure. No, I mean, look, inflation's hit. Gas prices, thanks to his war, have hit. Most of the red hats I knew, they were saying, he's not going to start a new war. They're very silent in these moments. So when you look at it, you know, the inflation, the gas prices, the war, when you're talking to these people, you know, what seems to be hitting them the most? What seems to be moving the needle the most? Or is it all three?
5: I say two things, Rick. You know, three things, you know, two of which are kind of tied. You know, he promised, you know, the great, you know, populist demagogue promised that he would lower prices on day one. On day one, he promised that he would cut energy prices in half within 18 months. So inflation's, you know, higher now, a good deal higher now than when Biden left office. It's 4.2%. It's the highest it's been in more than 3 years. So Trump said he was going to bring lower prices on day one. That didn't happen. And people are pissed off, just as they were pissed off at Biden for inflation. Now they're pissed off at Trump. And of course, you know, the one price that everyone sees each day that stares you in the face is gasoline prices.
4: Right.
5: And gas prices are a dollar higher a gallon now. They were $1.50 a gallon higher about 2 weeks ago, but with the war sort of ceasing firing, maybe, perhaps, average price has gone from $4.48 a gallon down to $3.98 a gallon, up from $2.98 a gallon when the war started. So people are pissed off about gas prices. And the other thing is, you know, Trump said until he's blue in the face while running for president, I am not going to start any new wars. I'm not going to be one of these, you know, presidents who tries to bring regime change elsewhere. Yeah. And then, you know, he launched this war in Iran that he said was just going to be a cakewalk. It'll just take a few, you know, won't take more than 4 weeks. We'll get regime change. We'll, you know, take over, you know, their nuclear stuff. And it's proved pretty much a disaster.
4: But, you know, now it really wasn't. It really, Stephen, it wasn't about regime change now. It was about the nuke thing. It wasn't about any of the things that it was about originally. It's about something new.
5: Oh boy. Yeah. I mean, you know, he gives different reasons every day for why he went to war. Yeah. So.
4: Yeah. Yeah. No, but you know, let me ask you this, because the inflation
5: Now he says, you know, we won the war. They're going to reopen the Strait of Hormuz. Like the Strait of Hormuz was open before he went to war. And it was because of him that Iran closed the war. So to say it's a victory because they're opening the Strait of Hormuz is just, you know, ridiculous. It's like the arsonist burning, you know, setting fire to a house and then say, look at me, I'm putting out the fire. I'm a hero. And Trump is basically saying that.
4: Yeah, no, that's what Cory Booker basically said the other day, only he said the guy left the house. But, you know, you talked about inflation. And look, during the Biden years, a lot of people were saying, you know, the inflation wasn't really Biden's fault. You could point to Trump's oil deal with OPEC before he left office for a lot of the inflation that Biden had to endure.
1: But this is different. This inflation, in my view, and I'm curious what your thoughts are, he voluntarily started a war and voluntarily cut, you know, a good portion of the energy supplies being moved around the world. That kind of is, and I've been using the analogy of a football coach. No football coach has ever won a football game, but they've lost a bunch. And yeah. Our football coach, our CEO president, he lost this game.
5: I agree, Rick. So under Biden, I hope I don't get too technical here. You know, there are three reasons for inflation. One, the pandemic really, you know, cut off supply chains. Two, you know, Russia starting the war with Ukraine really, you know, pushed up oil prices and other prices. And then, you know, with the nation in recession during the pandemic, Biden tried very hard to make sure American families weren't hurt. And he, you know, passed this big stimulus package, and that helped prevent unemployment from going too high. And it helped many families from going bankrupt, and it stimulated inflation a little bit. But I think most economists will say that by far the main reasons for inflation under Biden were not his fault, were the pandemic and the war against Ukraine. And remember, every other industrial nation had high inflation.
1: Right.
5: You know, because of the pandemic and the war in Ukraine. Whereas now, and you can't say Biden caused the pandemic or the war in Ukraine, but you can say that Trump caused the war in Iran, which has, you know, caused inflation to rise very much in the U.S. and in many, many other nations. You know, Trump started this war, and it's brought misery for, you know, hundreds of millions of people around the world, you know, who food is skyrocketing costs, gasoline is skyrocketing costs, fertilizer skyrocketing costs, and you know, this myopic, short-sighted war that Trump started is a disaster for the world.
1: Not
5: just the United States.
1: Yeah. You also cite in your piece that, you know, Trump said he was day one prices are going to be lower, but we're going to make stuff in America. We're going to manufacture more stuff. You cite the fact that we've lost another 68,000 jobs in manufacturing since Trump returned to office. You know, how are these people, how are these communities dealing with these losses and the fact that, you know, it just didn't happen what they were told?
5: Yeah. So, you know, I wrote about this a few years ago. Trump went to Youngstown, Ohio, and I once worked in Youngstown trying to help keep some steel plants open. And he said, I'm going to bring all the jobs back. And like, I don't know if people believe them, but they thought, well, Trump cares. He's making these promises. And the Democrats, you know, weren't saying that thing. But like, he did bring the jobs back, you know, and he promised he's going to, you know, bring about this huge renaissance of manufacturing, which understandably excited a lot of blue collar workers. But, you know, instead of creating manufacturing jobs, we've lost factory jobs. And again, you know, he said he was going to lower grocery prices on day one. But because of the war in Iran, you know, tomato prices are up 32% over the past year. I should also say not just the war in Iran, but Trump's tariffs, which, you know, Trump said his tariffs are going to be great for working people, for working families. But tomato prices are up 32%. Coffee prices are up 17%. Beef prices are up 13%. I mean, that stinks.
1: Yeah.
5: And I think a lot of people see that and they know that, you know, Trump's to blame for a lot of that. And I think that's why so many Americans, including a lot of white blue-collar Americans and African-American, black blue-collar African-Americans and blue-collar Hispanics, you know, are turning increasingly against Trump.
1: So let me ask you, I mean, you point out the CBS and the Fox polling that shows sharp drops in his approval rating and Trump's approval rating. You know, is it mostly anger at Trump personally, his policies? Is this a Trump did this, or is this the broader Republican Party? Because look, I look at the Republican Party as just a bunch of sycophants at this point. Congress has done nothing whatsoever. And yet I'm concerned that come election time, you know, there's a chance to go, well, that was Trump's policies. You know, we're different. So do you see that there's a difference, or does everyone kind of go, yeah, Trump is the Republican Party?
5: That's a great question, Rick. And I'm sure a lot of political analysts, you know, who know more than I are studying it. But, you know, I think there's anger, especially anger at Trump. And there's some, you know, related anger at the Republicans for backing Trump and not trying to stop Trump. And one, you know, again, good sign for Democrats that it's not just anger at Trump is, you know, an NPR PBS poll, Marist poll, found that 44% of white voters, white blue collar voters, say they're more likely to vote for a Democrat congressional candidate this year than for a Republican candidate. Right. So 44% of that Trump base says they're going to probably vote Democratic this November. And that's up from 30%, you know, of white blue collar voters who voted for Democrats in 2018. So, you know, from 30% to 44%, again, that will swing many congressional districts in favor of Democrats. And that shows that the anger, dismay, disenchantment with Trump is, you know, flowing over, spilling over to hurt many Republicans as well. Now, the Democrats, you know, they just can't, you know, sit on their hands and bask and say, oh, great, people are turning against Trump, we're going to win. They have to, like, get off their behinds and really push, you know, a platform that will cite America's workers. And not enough are doing that. I mean, so, you know, some are, you know, Graham Plattner certainly is, Sherrod Brown certainly is, but not enough get that, you know, you got to really go out and tell people, I'm going to fight for you. I'm going to deliver for you. You know, the Democrats have made mistakes. We, you know, we've been too corporate friendly. We've been too in favor of free trade that's hurt American industry. And they got to, you know, be clear. You know, we want to improve Social Security. We want to raise the minimum wage. We want to tax billionaires more to help make, for instance, childcare more affordable. You know, there are programs, platforms, policies that the Democrats can really push that, you know, I think will excite a lot of working class voters. You know, if you say, if Democrats say, and James Tallarico in Texas is certainly saying this. We have to tax billionaires more. And, and I think that would excite, you know, if people say we're going to tax billionaires more to help prop up Social Security, to help make healthcare more affordable, the Republicans have opposed efforts to make healthcare more affordable for Americans. They've opposed efforts to make childcare more affordable for Americans. I mean, the Democrats should really run on this issue and really, you know, there's more income inequality in the nation now than probably in the nation's history. And billionaires, the ultra rich, have way too much economic power and political power. And, you know, we as a nation need to do something to, you know, reduce that inequality and reduce the humongous power of the ultra rich. And I think that's could be a very winning policy platform for the Democrats, that we're going to, you know, these people have more money than they know what to do with. So if you tax them and they're worth only $98 billion rather than $100 billion, and you use that money to make childcare more affordable, like, that's great. I think, you know, 90% of Americans would probably support that.
6: Yeah. Oh, Stephen, $98 billion, $100 billion.
5: Huh. Yeah.
6: No,
5: yeah.
6: Pikers.
5: Yeah.
6: We've got a trillionaire, Stephen. We have a trillionaire.
5: Right.
6: There's a trillionaire.
5: Yep.
6: Let that sink in for a minute. We're talking a whole, I had someone sent me an email and I said, he Musk's worth not just a trillion, but 1.3. And they go, well, he's, you know, a third of the way to a quadrillionaire. And I'm going, no, it's not that bad yet, but don't give them a challenge.
5: Yeah. Well, I started crying. I started crying for Elon yesterday. I saw that he's no longer a trillionaire because Tesla and SpaceX stock sank a lot this week, but so we all have to cry for poor Elon.
6: Well, maybe we could just tighten the
5: belt. What really bothers me is Elon is such a racist, and he, you know, he says really nasty things against people of color, and he's so celebrated as a billionaire, trillionaire, and so celebrated as a great businessman. People forget how god awful evil his politics are, and how he has helped start up riots and violence in Britain. And
6: no, I'm with you, but I believe no one person should have anywhere near that.
5: I totally agree.
6: You know, the resources that one person has outweighs a good majority of the people in this country. And this is why I just for the good of democracy, I think Democrats have to run on. We need to tax the rich. We need to do things that are going to make people's lives better. So I guess last line of questioning I've got for you, because I look at what Mamdani's doing in New York. We talked about yesterday his executive order to actually move on a heat standard. Do something to make people's lives better. Do you think Democrats will get the hint and go, look, we've got to actually move policy? Because my fear is they're going to do nothing for 2 years but attack Trump and try and impeach him and do dumb stuff like that. And in 28, they're going to get their clocks cleaned again because people are still angry. As you pointed out, they're angry now at Trump. But, you know, when Democrats take the House and hopefully the Senate, the anger could shift back. And we end up with J.D. Vance or someone even worse. Or even Trump again. Who knows?
5: I mean, one of the traps, problems Democrats have had, Rick, I believe, is like, even when they have, let's say they win control of the House and Senate, and they'll pass some good legislation, you know, maybe make Social Security more generous, maybe raise the minimum wage, maybe, you know, have greater subsidies for child, vote to have greater subsidies for child care, and Trump will probably veto all this. And he'll say, look at the do-nothing Congress. They can't get anything done. Where it's not the Democrats who aren't doing anything, it's the Republicans who are blocking it. And the Democrats have to make the case that we're fighting for you, but Trump and the Republicans and the billionaires and the trillionaire who's funding them are fighting against you.
6: No. Look, it's one of those things where we've got to wake up to the reality that these folks don't care about us. But Stephen, great work. I hope folks will check out your work over at The Guardian. Stephen Greenhouse, thanks so much.
5: Pleasure to be here.
6: Want to hear your thoughts? Email me, rick@therickssmithshow.com. You a Trump voter? Are you happy? Is this what you voted for? Email me, rick@therickssmithshow.com. Back after this. I'm Rick Smith, and this...
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1: Is labor history in tune. On this day in labor history, the year was 1938. That was the day the Keene Mountain coal mine exploded near Grundy, Virginia. Described as a flame-belching volcano, the explosion killed 45 and injured 3 more. It is considered one of the worst mining disasters in the history of Virginia. One surviving miner described the scene saying, quote, I saw coal-carrying cars, motors, slate, and timbers spouted as if from a cannon. The state mine inspector determined the miners had been killed instantly. The mine had just opened the year before and produced 40 railroad cars of coal a day. But the mine was also owned by the Red Jacket Coal Company. In Mingo County, West Virginia, years earlier, Red Jacket had been a key player in keeping the UMWA out, making its employees sign yellow dog contracts and winning injunctions against union organizing. As a member of the Williamson Coal Operators Association, Red Jacket contributed to the hostile anti-union environment that created the conditions for the Matewan Massacre and the Battle of Blair Mountain in the early 20s. They called in Baldwin Phelps detectives to start evicting Matewan strikers from company housing. In the aftermath of the 1938 explosion, new mine safety regulations were demanded. The inspectors were finally given the legal right to conduct inspections over the protest of mine owners in 1941. However, there was no power to enforce the new regulations. The Phipps family commemorated the disaster in its 1965 song, Red Jacket Mine Explosion.

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2: A $31,000 medical bill, a four-week delay for a critical test. 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
3: I had a set of specialized diagnostic tests at a cancer center in Seattle. 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
1: So I agree with Stephen Greenhouse. Democrats are going to have to go big, going to have to go bold. I've been saying this for a while. We need, even from, you know, back in the Obama days, need chunky, need big, bold, visionary kind of ideas to actually make lives better. And as we talked about yesterday on the show, Mamdani signing that executive order saying we're going to protect our workers from heat exhaustion. It's little things like that that make a big difference. And I think Chris Murphy from Connecticut putting forth a minimum wage bill of $25 an hour, it's not going to pass right now. But the idea is go big, go bold, and make lives better. And that's why I've asked Congressman Mark Pocan to share some thoughts with us. Congressman Pocan is from Wisconsin's 2nd Congressional District, one of my favorite labor guys in the House of Representatives. Mark, thanks for taking time for us.
5: Yeah, thanks so much, Rick. Thanks for having me.
1: So, I just talked with Stephen Greenhouse. The numbers, Trump's base is, they're looking. They're looking for somewhere to go because what they were told, lower prices on day one, buck a gallon gas, buck a dozen eggs, no foreign wars. That hasn't happened.
5: No, this Donald Trump should meet that Donald Trump who said he was going to lower costs and there'd be no wars and everything else. This Donald Trump is a different guy. And, people know they're paying more for groceries and everyday goods because of the, really use of tariffs with no strategy. We're paying more for healthcare and utilities because of the big, beautiful bill. And now we're paying more for gas and some other things because of an illegal war in Iran. And at the end of the day, the only people who really, really benefited are Elon Musk and all the other people who can afford to belong to Mar-a-Lago that got the giant tax cut. So I think people are getting that they got screwed.
1: But we do have a new Green Deal. I mean, look, it's been all the rage. I got to give Trump credit. He's doing something green, no?
5: Yeah, except, I went down there today and it's black and green. So there's areas of green algae. There's areas that are black. There is no blue. I was a union member of IUPAT, Painters and Allied Trades, for 30 plus years. I know colors. There was no shade of blue in that reflecting pool that's out there. And, the other thing too, he said is, remember, he's made up this vandal thing that someone with a knife made a 250 foot slit. Yeah. Then he said, 300, then 350. And he said, ask any park employee, they'll tell you. So I ran into a couple park employees right by the reflecting pool. They had no idea what I was talking about. So, you know, this guy knows how to make things F up, and that's about it.
1: No, my grandfather used to say there are some people who would lie when the truth would be better. Mm-hmm. Here he is.
5: Yep. Yeah, I mean, he could just admit that they screwed up and that there's a fix to it, and he could try to do the best. Yeah, he never should have did it in the first place. He probably shouldn't have drove across it either and all the rest of the stuff. But, you know, the fact that he'll lie about literally anything. In fact, I saw another one where he was, what was he blaming? He said someone on the reflecting pond, he said, he referred to it as the pond, not pool. And he said it was probably someone who was giving money to or part of Act Blue. Yeah. That did the slitting. It's like, where did that come in? Like, that's, he just puts these lies together and jumbles different enemies and expects people to fall for it.
1: No, but that's masterful if you think about it, because I know my Red Hats, when they hear that stuff, now they have a common enemy to go and attack. Yeah. They do this stuff strategically. And I look, I see who's funding this campaign cycle. You got George Soros, who's a Democratic funder, they say, and then 9 other Republican funders. And the only one you ever hear about is everyone's going, George Soros is funding all these campaigns, when $1.3 billion from 10 people, 9 of them are Republican donors.
5: Mm-hmm. No, I'll tell you, when Democrats get the majority this November, and we are going to get the majority this November, people are pissed off and upset and want to turn the page on what they're seeing happen in the last couple of years. You know, one of the first things I think we're going to do is address big money. We want to go after Citizens United that allows these big money to come in, often dark. You don't even know which rich donors are putting money in. You know, we got to, our donations don't mean much when you have those big folks come in who are buying things that work for them. I mean, Elon Musk knows every investment is a new contract and a lower tax bill. And we lose every single time that happens. So we've got to change how we fund campaigns.
1: No, and this is what I've been calling for a while. I mean, during the first Trump years, you know, look, we need oversight on how our tax dollars are being funneled to crony capitalists and patronage hires. And look, you know, I think the reflecting pool is a perfect example and metaphor for everything this administration has done on a patronage, no bid contract to a buddy, one of the most... I got to tell you, I don't know where they found the guy who runs the company, but looks like one of the most nefarious characters from Despicable Me that you could get out of central casting. And yet we're surprised that things go awry when you have this kind of stuff, where we didn't hire qualified people to do the job. You didn't have a project labor agreement. Wasn't done under prevailing wage, as I understand.
5: In my union, there is a guy from IUPAT, International Union of Painters and Allied Trades, who does this kind of work. And they pointed out all detail what went wrong.
1: Right.
5: They didn't prep it right. They didn't do it right because they didn't try to do it on the cheap. Although they also got to waiver on the rule and they got more profit than you're normally allowed to as a federal contractor because of this no bid situation. But you ask real working people who are trained to do this right, like union members, and they can tell you everything that actually went wrong with this.
1: No, and again, for me, this is part of that. And why I've been calling for oversight for a very long time. So I'm glad to hear that, because I want oversight on one hand, but I don't want this to turn into a, you know, we're going to go and try and impeach Trump and go down these rabbit holes. I want to make lives better. I think what Murphy's doing, coming out with a $25 hour minimum wage bill, I think that's a step in the right direction. I think, you know, the housing bill you guys just were part of passing, a huge step in the right direction. Would have preferred guaranteed housing be built, but yeah, beggars can't be choosers in this moment. There are so many things we should be doing. So when you get the house, when they give you the keys to the car, how are you going to drive it?
5: Yeah, well, I mean, we always usually have a 10 priority bills up front. And one of them is always around campaign finance, ethics and elections reform. And we're going to absolutely work on that. I think, you know, healthcare should be central, right? I think what we've learned by them taking away healthcare from people on Medicaid and the Affordable Care Act, that, you know, we're the only industrialized nation that doesn't have universal healthcare. We got to figure that out. But, you know, the minimum wage bill you talked about, one of the many reasons it's important is people are paying too much right now out of pocket, right, for groceries and everyday goods because of tariffs and because of some of the other policies for healthcare and for utility rates. But you can't just, you know, it's not just lowering the costs again, because people know they're still going to get screwed out of it. You got to start getting people more money in their pockets also. So let's reduce costs and increase wages, even things out, so you can actually finally get a fair chance at what you're doing. That's why that bill is so important.
1: And I think it's also important that we pursue some labor reform. I know the Faster Labor Contract Act is something that's being pushed, and it may have some bipartisan support. I don't see it becoming law. I mean, it is one third of what EFCA was, but it's something, I guess. But for me, I think we may need a major comprehensive overhaul, because I think working people are finally waking up to the reality that they're working harder, they're working longer, and they're falling even further behind than they have been for the last couple of decades. And I think we're kind of at that boiling point where everybody's angry at something. And I think Democrats have to give them something to be angry at and then a solution on how to fix it.
5: And the PRO Act, that's always been in our top 10 bills, and it does just that, Rick. All the things you talked about. The only thing it doesn't do that I wish it did is card check, but everything else, it puts it back that if you have an election, you have a chance to have a union, and that means you have a say in your workplace for safety, working conditions, for pay and wages, and all the other things that you deserve to have a say in your workplace.
1: Yeah, I want to get your thoughts on the housing bill that just passed. I think it's a start, right? I mean, my problem with it is there's no, correct me if I'm wrong, there are no guaranteed housing being built. I wish we would do, you know, what they did when my grandparents' generation were around. They built housing like little Levitt towns all over the place, gave contractors a bit of a profit, but made sure housing was built, and then, you know, a pathway to get some decent loans. I'm curious what your thoughts on this bill are and maybe how we improve it in the future.
5: Yeah, I mean, it had some positive stuff, not comprehensive, but something that you could get done in this Congress. And honestly, it might have been one of the more important things that this Congress has done, because we haven't done much to really compare it to. And Donald Trump figured out a way to screw this up, because he knows that he's going to lose the November elections in the House and maybe even the Senate. I think there's a chance for both. And so now he wants to change the rules. He doesn't want to lower your costs or do things to earn your vote back, because he's too stubborn, but now he just wants to change the rules so that more people will have a hard time voting. He thinks he can win that way. You know, this is Donald Trump. It's part of the corruption. So, you know, I think we're looking this fall at costs, care, and corruption, right? The cost of living is way up there. Care, healthcare especially, has gone out of whack for many, many people. And all the corruption we're seeing, whether it be the ballroom, the arch, the reflecting pool, the fund for insurrectionists, all the stuff that he's done. Donald Trump's number one goal is to enrich Donald Trump and his family. And I think people have figured him out.
1: Yeah, no, I'm hoping that there will be some deep investigations into all of the grift that's been going on. And, you know, I mean, as much time as Republicans spent on Hunter Biden and all of that, maybe a fraction of that can be spent on Dumb Jr. and the other one. But, you know, again, it's coming back to making people's lives better. And I see recently you helped introduce a bill to make college more affordable by doubling the Pell Grant. I think that's, again, a step in the right direction. I think we have a long way to go. But walk me through what some of that is.
5: Yeah. So, I mean, you know, I was fortunate enough. I grew up in a lower middle class family. I got to school to go to college because of Pell Grants and loans, right? And I worked through college, never took off on a spring break. But hey, I'm not complaining, because I had a great experience and I made it through college. But, you know, you shouldn't be that if you're smart enough and capable enough, it shouldn't be money that's the barrier, because then we're going to eliminate who can actually get a higher education. And again, that may not be for everyone. Right now, I got a nephew who's trying to be a union electrician. I'm hoping it works out for him, because it's a earn and learn situation. I think it's really good for a lot of people. Registered apprenticeships are the platinum standard. But for those who want to go to college, if you're smart enough, that should be the determining factor, not whether your family has deep pockets.
1: Yeah, no, my own son, got a gig with the, he's almost an apprentice with the Elevator Constructors Union, which is, you know, I'm thrilled for him. He's learning a lot. He's earning a lot. He's going to be okay when he finishes his apprenticeship program. And I highly recommend that for all kinds of folks. If college isn't your thing, the building trades have incredible programs to help learn a skill that's portable, that even if you don't stay in the trade for forever, it's still something you can take with you. I just think it's fantastic. I do have to get your thoughts before I let you go on the Strait of Hormuz. It was open. It's closed. open, closed? Where? Is there a deal? Are we done? Did we win? Did I miss the latest? I mean, it's been a couple of minutes since I checked.
5: Yeah. You know, I've used the movie Idiocracy to kind of...
1: Idiocracy is a documentary now.
5: Yeah, it's a documentary, right? The Trump presidency. But I use Groundhog's Day to explain the war in Iran, because we keep being told there's this deal and then it doesn't really happen. And then we told there's a deal and then it doesn't really happen and the strait's not open. And then we're told they're going to get a deal. It's like, how many times are we going to be told they're going to do something that then doesn't happen and they act like they never pretended it did to begin with? So yeah. All I know is we're paying too much for gas at the pumps. We're paying too much for gas for traveling. So airline prices are going up. And for farmers, diesel fuel that farmers use like crazy, it doubled during all this. It's putting a real squeeze, which again is why we're paying more for groceries too. So a lot of people are impacted by Donald Trump's illegal war.
1: So this loosening of the deal, is someone going to be looking into, you know, how the markets have been jerked around? It seems like, you know, there's some coordination potentially. Is anybody looking into that? Because I get a lot of emails from people going, you know, this is predictable because here's the market goes up, goes down. And anybody looking into stuff like that?
5: Yeah, I mean, I think a lot of it right now we're seeing is the AI speculation, which I don't, you know, that's dangerous enough, right? Because a lot of it is based on speculation, not on actual profits. And that should make everyone a little wary and concerned to make sure that there is good regulation out there. And plenty of times they wanted to take that regulation away. But when it comes to this in particular on what we're seeing, you know, I think Donald Trump, the way the gas companies are playing us, and even as gas has gone down sometimes when they think there's a deal, we're not seeing it necessarily go down at the pumps corresponding in the same way. And I think there's some price gouging going on. And the fact that Donald Trump's finally realizing what Democrats have been saying for decades about oil companies, I think it's convenient for him for the moment where it's part of our DNA.
1: Now, so last question I've got for you, you know, obviously interesting couple of days ahead. What should we be paying attention to? What next is coming? What giant pile? How much ketchup is going to hit the wall now?
5: Yeah, I mean, I think, you know, right now we had to stop Congress a day early. We couldn't get any appropriations done, bills done that were on the calendar because there's some Republicans holding out for the SAVE Act, which is to make it harder for people to vote, right? They want to change the rules. So I think that's one right now. You know, at some point it's going to be pretty hard to implement if they ever would pass it. I think there'd be legal challenges, but they're really putting the pressure on Republicans right now. So we should put the pressure back on and say, if you pass the SAVE Act, you might as well, you know, figure out how to collect your retirement, because most people are retirement age here. You know, we can't let them get away with just changing the rules. Let's play the game out. If they're not doing the right thing for the American people, they got to pay a price electorally. You don't get to just change the rules.
1: No, I'm with you. It's time to start throwing some bums out, and I want to be at the front of that line. But Congressman, I appreciate the time. Hope you'll come back and talk to us again real soon.
5: Yeah, absolutely. Thanks so much for having me.
1: Congressman Mark Pocan, I want to hear your thoughts. Something he said got your attention. Oh, I don't know. Maybe we're going to do some big, bold stuff. Maybe this is why you go to vote in November. I want to hear your thoughts. Rick at TheRickSmithShow.com. Right back. I'm Rick Smith, and this is Labor History in 2. This day in labor history, the year was 1893. That was the day that Illinois Governor John Peter Altgeld pardoned Samuel Fielden, Oscar Niebe, and Michael Schwab, who were imprisoned for their alleged role in the Haymarket bombing of 1886. Eight men had been accused of throwing a bomb at a workers' rally in Chicago. Four were hung, one died in prison before he could be executed, and three were incarcerated. Governor Altgeld had been born in Germany. He was a progressive leader who helped pass worker safety laws and child labor laws. Efforts to free the three Haymarket prisoners had been underway since their sentencing. During the trial, there was no physical evidence linking any of the accused men to the crime. Governor

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3: Memorializes our country, but I... and then accusing me of hating America, and you know the spiel. And with the 250th coming up, it's one of those things where, again, we love America more than you do. And I got to tell you, it really, really ticks me off when they try and hijack the 250th. Because it's that people like me, you know, working class liberals who actually love this country, we're going to be told that we hate America because by some clown who turned the reflecting pool into a literal swamp. This is my problem with all of this stuff. Conservatives are already wrapping themselves in three flags, a bald eagle, and screaming that the 250th belongs to them and them alone. And that if you think systematic racism is real, you hate America. And if you think your kid shouldn't go bankrupt because, well, they needed an ambulance ride, Marxist. And if you think the president shouldn't blow hundreds of millions of dollars turning national monuments into his personal backdrop, commie. Yeah, I've heard all this stuff. The reality is loving your country doesn't mean pretending it's perfect. It means giving enough of a damn to fix what's wrong. And all those people, oh, you don't like it, you can leave. No, I'm going to stand, fight, and change. I look at the reflecting pool debacle. And look, I know my red hat friends want to move on because it really is a sign. I know it was supposed to be part of the big beautification project of the 250th. We're going to restore the Capitol, show off American greatness by wasting tons of money. And instead, what we got were algae blooms, peeling paint, workers literally vacuuming slime off the top, and oh yeah, a dead duckling floating in the muck. All while the White House does what Donald Trump and conservatives do. Blame everybody else, especially imaginary people. Because evidently there are imaginary left-wing vandals out there with box cutters who, you know, they were out there just slashing and doing. And the thing is, that's not patriotism. That's vandalizing our shared civic space and then blaming our neighbors. And conservatives say we're obsessed with a pond. No. No, I think we're focused on what it represents. If you hand a grifter the keys to the America's front lawn, and he hires his buddies, cuts corners, trashes the place, overcharges the taxpayers, and then goes on TV and brags about what a genius he is, that's what the Trump era is in one disgusting green puddle. And I go back to, you know, first-term Trump. Looking back, boy, that was cute. Mexico's going to build the wall and they're going to pay for it. Cute. I mean, honestly. And then we got, you know, people chanting USA, USA. That's not real patriotism. I'm sorry. Real patriotism isn't chanting USA while billionaires buy another yacht and working families continue to drown in medical debt. Sorry. That's not real patriotism. Real patriotism is not shouting USA anytime someone says something you don't like. Real patriotism is attempting

0: attempting to make your community better. Changing the world by changing your part of it. Healthcare for all, I believe, is real patriotism, because no American should have to choose between chemo and rent. No senior should have to choose between medicine and food. Real patriotism is supporting strong workplaces, strong unions. Because if you work for a living, you should have the power to have some say in your workplace, the power to share in some of the wealth that your labor creates. And I'm sorry, real patriotism isn't about allowing that giant sucking sound that Ross Perot talked about to suck wealth out of your pocket and mine up to, well, a handful at the very top, making this period in our history the most unequal ever. And I'm sorry, real patriotism is investing in public schools. It's investing in colleges. It's investing in things that the next generation can take advantage of. And it's not about us. It's about what we leave for the future. It's about leaving behind this place that we love and cherish, leaving it behind just a little bit better. And I got to tell you, if you look around, I don't think we can say that. Real patriotism is fighting for infrastructure that, oh, I don't know, works. Safe bridges, clean water, public transit that doesn't feel like too much to ask. It's also about protecting monuments and memorials that we hand down to our kids, not turning them into corroded photo ops for one guy's ego. And then making sure that, you know what? They're historically accurate. Now, the right's patriotism is all cosplay. And of course, culture war. Fireworks, fighter jets, and screaming about statues. The patriotism I grew up believing in, the patriotism I grew up with, was with Teamsters and steelworkers and nurses and teachers and truck drivers, postal workers, all showing up every day, doing their job, keeping this country moving, and providing opportunity for our future. And having the courage, this is the important part, having the courage to demand it treat all of them, everyone, fairly. So as the 250th anniversary rolls around, here's my line in the sand. This anniversary belongs to the people who built this country, the people whose blood, sweat, and tears fought for this country, the people who make it run, keep it going, not the people who are strip mining it for parts. And if you're fine with a rotting reflecting pool and a rotting social contract, just as long as the flag is big enough, that's not love of country. That's letting yourself be fleeced and calling it freedom. And I got to be honest, I love this country too much to clap for that. And if you think some concert with jingoistic rhetoric and hyper-patriotic symbols and slogans, if you think that is what this country is about, I fear you don't know what this country is. You know, it's weird that in this moment, I go back to Ronald Reagan and the thoughts of this being the shining city on the hill, and that this can be a country that you can come to become an American. And I still remember his quote. You can't go to France and become a Frenchman. You can't go to Germany and become a German. But you can come to America and be an American. And that beacon of freedom that I was told as a kid was possible is under an absolute assault right now by the people who keep telling us how much they love America and how much they wave their flag and chant USA in our face. Sorry, that's not patriotism. Want to hear your thoughts? 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We'll see you back here next time.
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6: We're looking at upwards of 1.5 billion barrels of oil that were supposed to be produced this year across the Middle East that now will not be. And that's increasingly a best case scenario.
7: Oil industry warns inventory is running dangerously low as Donald Trump's little excursion in Iran continues into its fourth month.
8: In some places, the mercury is a whopping 16 degrees Celsius or 29 degrees Fahrenheit higher than the average for this time of year.
7: Historic heat wave in Europe shatters temperature records. Plus, a whole bunch of stuff that happened while we were out.
9: All of that stuff and more straight ahead from BradBlog.com. I'm Brad Friedman.
7: And I'm Desi Doyen.
9: Stand by for 6 minutes of independent green news, politics, analysis, and snarky comment.
10: People are spending more on gas, but they're also spending more on everything else. And I think that that's a sign that you would see when people are optimistic about the future.
9: Yes, it's also a sign you would see when gas prices have gone through the roof along with inflation. Kevin Hassett, director of Donald Trump's National Economic Council. This is your Green News Report. Okay, Desi Doyen. I know you got a lot to get to. We've been gone for a week, so have at it.
7: All right. First up, while we were out, the U.S.-Israeli war on Iran remained in stalemate, despite Donald Trump's repetitive claims that a deal is, quote, very close. On Monday, global oil prices spiked once again after Iran halted the negotiations in the wake of ongoing U.S. and Israeli missile strikes. Because of the closure of the Strait of Hormuz, roughly 1.5 billion barrels of oil has been permanently removed from the market this year, according to oil commodities expert Rory Johnston. And many nations are not going back.
6: Countries that have been hit hardest by this, countries across Asia, are also the ones that were electrifying their fleets fastest prior to the war. And I think that if anything, this is going to boost those efforts and kind of redouble efforts to electrify and diversify away from this risk.
9: Well, that's good.
7: ExxonMobil warns that oil inventories will hit dangerously low levels in just weeks. Goldman Sachs on Monday projected that rising energy prices will persist through at least the end of this year, continuing to erode household spending power.
9: So most importantly, no matter how little oil is on the market, ExxonMobil will continue to make record profits.
7: Yes, they will.
9: Oh, good.
7: While we were out in Europe and the UK, an exceptionally early, deadly heat wave shattered temperature records for the month of May, in some places by as much as 29 degrees Fahrenheit, higher than average for this time of year, straining electric grids. London hit a record 95 degrees. Spain and France topped 100 degrees.
9: Yikes.
7: It's very dangerous because most buildings in Europe don't have air conditioning and are not designed for 21st century heat extremes. Scientists say that heat waves are becoming hotter, longer, and more frequent due to human-caused climate change, which the UN climate chief called, quote, a brutal reminder of the costs of global warming caused by burning fossil fuels.
9: And they're happening in the month of May?
7: Yes. While we were out in Washington State, 11 workers were killed in a chemical tank explosion at a paper manufacturer. Meanwhile, in Southern California, just a few miles away from Disneyland, a different massive chemical tank nearly exploded, forcing the evacuations of some 40,000 residents. Both incidents came in the wake of the Federal Chemical Safety Board issuing a warning over the Trump administration's disaster policy, saying the administration is taking, quote, a significant step backwards in preventing chemical disasters.
9: Yep, that sounds like them.
7: In other news, Donald Trump rescinded several 50-year-old executive orders that had restricted off-road vehicle use on fragile public lands. The new orders are intended to boost drilling and logging.
9: Of course.
7: The Trump Securities and Exchange Commission moved to repeal a Biden-era rule requiring large public companies to inform their investors of climate-related risks to their businesses. The Trump EPA doubled down on its efforts to make America polluted again by moving to postpone enforcement of Biden-era vehicle pollution limits. And the Trump Labor Department weakened Biden-era heat rules intended to protect workers from excessive heat exposure. Finally, a bit of good news. While we were out, a new study concluded that thanks to the explosive growth in clean energy technologies like wind, solar, and batteries, what used to be considered the worst-case climate change scenario now appears to have been averted. Climate science deniers like Donald Trump lied about the study, pretending to not understand the concept of the word scenario. However, researchers warn that humanity is still on a dangerous trajectory and must move faster away from burning climate-warming fossil fuels.
9: Well, that's good news, I think. I'll take it. For much more on all of these stories and the ones we couldn't get to today, check out our website at greennews.bradblog.com. Find, follow, and share us planet-wide on the social medias at Green News Report. I'm Brad Friedman.
7: And I'm Desi Doyen.
9: And this has been your Green News Report.
11: It could be worse.
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0: is the Tom Hartman Program.
1: This is the Tom Hartman Program. I'm Alex Lawson, filling in for Tom. It is Friday. We are happy about that. And I'm going to start the show by talking about, I think, the second most misunderstood in the English language, which is Adam Smith's Wealth of Nations. Many people have seen conservatives and the Trump regime and others, and especially the billionaires, use this as some sort of biblical account that says that, you know, unrestrained capitalism, science vote. No, they've never read the book. You should read the book. You know what Adam Smith says the Wealth of Nations is? It's really clear. He says it. And he might have been the first to really put it down in words so easy to understand. What is the Wealth of Nations? Labor. Labor is the Wealth of Nations. That is what makes a country rich, is the working people's labor. And so I am so happy to kick the show off, joined by an amazing labor activist and organizer and worker from North Carolina, a leader of the Carolina Amazonians Carolina Amazonians United for Solidarity and Empowerment, Ma Bell. Thank you so much for Ma Hill. Thank you so much for joining us on the Tom Hartman Show. Sorry for calling you a monopoly a second ago, but I really do. If you unmute, I really do want to talk about your incredible struggle against the billionaire class and serving Jeff Bezos. A really clear reminder that the Wealth of Nations is not in the billionaires' pockets. It's in the labor of workers like you and those that you organize. Ma Hill, thank you so much for joining us on the Tom Hartman Program.
2: Thank you so much. It's such an honor to be here. Thank you for having me. I was just listening to Tom Hartman and what he said, and oh boy, I'm glad I didn't get in that conversation because I could get carried away because this is just the second Gilded Age, Rama Barons. This day, it's the Bezoses and the Elon Musk and the Zuckerbergs, but that's a whole nother ball of yarn. My name is Mary Hill. I work at RDU1 in Garner. I'm one of the co-founders of CAUSE. As he just stated, Carolina Amazonians United for Solidarity and Empowerment. It's a worker-led organization. We've been organizing at several facilities here in the North Carolina area. And I take it from what you said, you saw that projection that I did on Jeff Bezos' penthouse.
1: I did. Tell us about that, Mary.
2: Wow. That was done by a group called Everybody Hates Elon. And when they approached me with the idea, they had me a little kind of shaky. They said, we got an idea. And this was during the ball for billionaires. And they said, we don't know if you want to do it. You might be too scared. Or Frass is scared. You don't know who you're talking to, do you? So they presented the idea. And I said, hell yeah, let's go for it. So that's how that came about. And I told them in no uncertain terms, like you just stated, you wouldn't have all those zeros behind your name if it weren't for the sweat of workers, others like myself, that work in your Amazon facilities. And even though it might have started at Amazon, it's about all workers. If you work at Waffle House, Burger King, McDonald's, Popeyes, Church's Chicken, if you punch a clock, it's about you. We need to stand together, organize, and fight back.
1: And Mary, this whole week that I've been guest hosting, I've sort of had an arc that I've been talking about. Starting with the malice, greed, corruption, and incompetence of the Trump regime that's on display time and time and time again, and going through how in times of great adversity, solidarity grows, and that what is power, where is it? It's all in the people. Every other power is actually just people's power located in other places.
2: That's it.
1: I had a caller who said, you know, wealth is power. And I said, no. Wealth can buy or rent power, but you can change the systems with the people. So the originators of power is the people. And today, my question and answer for the theme is, what actually is wealth? And I went to the most quoted source by the right wing, by the billionaires, for the answer, because I've read the book and he's unequivocal. And it's been shown time and time again, wealth is originated and created by one thing, labor, people. We have the power and we create the wealth. And the only thing that ever happens is that capital, Bezos, the billionaires, can confuse people into believing that they not only do not have the power, but that somehow the billionaires have created the wealth. You have seen through all of that smokescreen, not just for yourself, but have brought that message to others and organized them. Talk about what it feels like, if you would, in organizing people, and when the light bulb goes off and they feel their own power and they see, wait, this is me. This is me who matters.
2: Wow. That is such an appropriate question for this time, this day, and this age. And you are correct. Somewhere along the line, we went to sleep. And like I previously stated, this is the second gilded era. The first gilded era, you probably are aware, was the Vanderbilts and the Carnegies and that old money. Back then, we didn't have this. We didn't have the internet. And it was built off of oil. The railroads, the infrastructure of this country. What was your name? I'm sorry.
1: Alex.
2: Alex was built by the immigrants, workers, slaves, convicts. Okay? Or we wouldn't have the infrastructure that we have today. And the more people that realize, okay, they got the wealth, but how did they get it? If we didn't go into their different respective places of business and work, whether it's dropping fries, flipping hamburgers, making waffles at Waffle House, packing packages, you wouldn't have all those zeros. Like I told Jeff Bezos, there is power in numbers. The more of us that come together and unite in solidarity, if we built it, we can tear it down. Because he wouldn't have all those zeros if it wasn't for the workers, like the corporate people with the Waffle Houses, and even at Walmart, one of Amazon's major competitors. And you're trying to displace people, put people out of work with all the automation. How are people going to take care of their families? How are they going to put food on the table? It's all about the workers. And I get it. Robots don't start organizing. Robots, you don't have to pay them medical insurance or vacation. I get it. But at what expense? To us, that shows how much they care about the workers, the people.
1: And Mary, I hope you can stick with me through a quick break that's going to be coming up. And so I just want to say, all power is with the people. All wealth is created by the workers. These are fundamental axiomatic truths that we build our society on. When we find our society structured in such a way that it is not working for those who create the wealth and have the power, we have the power to rebuild that society and those structures to ensure that the power and wealth is ours.
2: To fight back.
1: And when we do, we win.
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0: America is an aspirational idea, one we're still working to fulfill. It was shaped by Enlightenment ideals, reason, liberty, and freedom of conscience, the belief that power comes from we the people, not a divinely appointed ruler. 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Now, those freedoms and your rights are under attack. 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
5: Hey, Tom Hartman here. In my new book, Threshold, The Crisis of Western Culture, I'm looking at the deteriorating state of our planet, where the dynamics of environmental, economic, and population change are boiling over the limits within which society can function. I'll be busting the myths and ideologies of religious fundamentalism, capitalism run amok, male domination and hierarchy, and militarism that are draining our world of its natural and human resources and engendering the suffering of millions for the benefit of a few. Threshold examines cultures that have thrived from the mother city of Corral, Peru to modern Denmark, and targets five areas of policy, national, religious, economic, corporate, and environmental, for specific and immediate reform. Radical in scope and boldness, but simple in its common sense logic, my book Threshold illustrates the mistakes we have made as a culture, as a country, and as individuals, and provides the inspiration and motivation that you're looking for to build a better, more sustainable world for all. It's available in fine bookstores everywhere. Threshold.

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1: Welcome back to the Tom Hartman Program. Remember, the wealth of nations is created by what? Labor, people. The power of a country comes from what? People. It's us. There's no one coming to save us. There's no cavalry coming. It's up to us to save ourselves, to build that future for our children and our grandchildren. And while that might scare you a little bit, it should actually fill you with a fierce hope, a fierce joy, that our vision, what we say, a world and a country whose foreign policy is driven by peace and diplomacy and harmony, a domestic policy that's built on economic, racial, environmental, gender, justice, these aren't unattainable goals. We can do this. It's not even that hard. If you give everybody guaranteed health care in this country, you save money. Hundreds of billions of dollars a year that you can spend on other things. When you invest in people, that builds the wealth of our country. When you have a robust and fair and just immigration system that allows the people who want to come here to work to do so, that grows our wealth and increases the power of the people, which is why the billionaires do everything they can to fight against those things that work. They want a broken immigration system. They hate Social Security because it works. They hate public education because it works. The people have to come together and say, we're going to build a future for ourselves, and you'll still be in it. In fact, you'll still be so rich you'll never be able to spend your fortune in a lifetime. But you can't have everything. You can't have everything. We demand our part because we built it. I'm going to take calls. Judy, listening on XM, calling from Chicago. Judy, you're on the line.
2: Hi. Yeah, I'm really interested in the topic that you're covering today with you and your guest. One of the things that's really been eating on me as somebody who participates in local government, not as an elected official, but just as a member of the community, one of the things that I find really disheartening is that I don't feel people, especially the Democratic Party, are commenting enough about this wholesale attack on our, meritorious government bureaucracy, the civil service, because that is so important. Our civil service is so important to building and maintaining our middle class. And when you take that away and you try to siphon it off to businesses, you lose things like pensions, like workers' rights, and that's all part of the problem and all part of their plan. But you don't hear that enough about, look, our message should be, the Democratic message should be, this attack, this wholesale destruction of the bureaucracy, while you might hear them telling you that this is a way of saving money, it really is an attack on you, because this is where your rights stem from. This is how you get graft out of government, believe it or not. This is how you get away from things like the reflecting pool. So I was just wondering what you thought and what your guests would think. I don't know if she's still there, but anyhow,
1: Judy,
2: those are my thoughts.
1: Unfortunately, you only get my opinion on this. Mary Hill, who shows so passionately what people can do when they organize together. What you're talking about is so close to my work and what I do. At Social Security Works, we have been fighting against for the 16 years of our existence that what we call the death by a thousand cuts, the attacks on the workforce at the Social Security Administration. And what we're seeing under the Trump regime now is it was accelerated to an extent that we didn't even envision. And I actually hold myself accountable for that because I thought they couldn't do as much damage as they've done. But these are dedicated civil servants who swear an oath to the American people and the Constitution. That's who they're attacking. They're attacking people who have sworn an oath to serve us. And the reason they do that is because they don't want things that work. The oligarchs do not want a country that functions well. That's why they destroy the federal workforce. That's why they destroy things like the Social Security Administration. We have ghost offices, Social Security ghost offices, across this country now. There used to be 15 people in the front. Now there's one. They're open in name only, and people aren't able to get the information they need, or they're sent on a bureaucratic runaround. They come after the Postal Service. They come after public education. Anything that works for the people, they try to destroy and dismantle. And yes, privatize, give off to their cousins and their friends to make billions for themselves while the people are left without the services that we've paid for. And the idea that they're doing this for efficiency, you know, always listen to what they say because the opposite is true. What they're trying to do is create an inefficient system as much as possible, chaos, so that they can come in and take it over. They want to wreck things so they can rob them. That's why they come after public employees. And we can fight back by organizing and raising our voices. We'll be right back.
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4: Labor history in two.
5: On this day in labor history, the year was 1938. That was the day the Keene Mountain coal mine exploded near Grundy, Virginia. Described as a flame-belching volcano, the explosion killed 45 and injured 3 more. It is considered one of the worst mining disasters in the history of Virginia. One surviving miner described the scene saying, quote, "I saw coal-carrying cars, motors, slate, and timbers spouted as if from a cannon." The state mine inspector determined the miners had been killed instantly. The mine had just opened the year before and produced 40 railroad cars of coal a day. But the mine was also owned by the Red Jacket Coal Company. In Mingo County, West Virginia, years earlier, Red Jacket had been a key player in keeping the UMWA out, making its employees sign yellow dog contracts and winning injunctions against union organizing. As a member of the Williamson Coal Operators Association, Red Jacket contributed to the hostile anti-union environment that created the conditions for the Matewan Massacre and the Battle of Blair Mountain in the early 20s. They called in Baldwin Phelps detectives to start evicting Matewan strikers from company housing. In the aftermath of the 1938 explosion, new mine safety regulations were demanded. The inspectors were finally given the legal right to conduct inspections over the protest of mine owners in 1941. However, there was no power to enforce the new regulations. The Phipps family commemorated the disaster in its 1965 song, Red Jacket Mine.

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2: A $31,000 medical bill, a four-week delay for a critical test. 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
1: We are back on the Tom Hartman program. We're going to be taking all of your calls, but I just want to pause or make an announcement because it's important to celebrate the power of the people coming together and to remind people that it is true. These things that I'm saying, they're true. So what just happened in New York City? Mayor Mamdani, who ran, saying, you know, the only the majority that matters in this country is the working people, and he is going to deliver for the working people. And he ran on a promise to freeze the rent, and all of these commentators on corporate media, oh, he can't do that. He's never going to. He did it. He just delivered a 2-year rent freeze for over a million New Yorkers, or around a million New Yorkers, because when the people are standing united around an avatar, somebody who they have lent their power, and that person uses that power, they can change the system that we live under. It is not etched in, it is not indelible. It is changeable through the will and power of the people. So congratulations to all of the tenants' rights organizations that organized so hard to deliver this victory, and for Mayor Mamdani being their voice and a visionary in saying that he is going to work for the people and not the billionaires. Let's go to Rick, listening on 950 AM in Minnesota. Rick, you're on the line.
2: Yeah, you know, I can't help. I keep going back to where it all began. I mean, and it when they stopped programming in the people's interest, when TV ran by Nielsen ratings, and all the products you buy and everything paid for time on there to advertise, and all the movies and stuff people are paying for now, sport events, music, we all got for free. And everybody was on the same page. And up until Reagan, the House belonged to the Democrats because everybody was on the same page. We had the strong middle class. Well, when they got people separated, you know, because you couldn't fool all the people all the time on the networks, and the networks had to program in your interest, so did the news. All right, when they come in with cable and started separating people, and you know, and now, you know, regular TV isn't nothing, our news isn't nothing, and the products we buy are not paying for our entertainment, you know, and Amazon is going like crazy. And it all comes down to you divide and conquer. I mean, why are we paying to be entertained? All this stuff, they can entertain you on their wavelengths. They can entertain you the way they want to. And what they're doing is dividing the country. It all started there. And like I say, we didn't used to have to pay to be entertained. The products we buy paid for that. I mean, and when they got away from that and started dividing up people, that's what helped us get us here. Because, you know, back then you couldn't fool all the people all the time. But now you could feel it's so divided because of the networks and airwaves that it's off the rails. There's no guidelines. They are not programming in our interest.
1: Yep. I couldn't agree more that they are not programming in our interests. The only quibble I'd have is those are our airwaves. The people own the spectrum. We lease it to other people. We have every right and actually an obligation to ensure that these public assets are used in the public interest. And the deregulation that the Reagan era ushered in allowed the billionaires to gobble up and control more and more and more of the communications apparatus and the media apparatus. And it is continuing and hit accelerating. You know, you see the Ellison family just openly corrupt. They're just doing whatever Donald Trump, the president of the United States, is literally saying, I don't like that person on TV. And then they fire him because they need to get a giant merger through so they can control even more of what people can watch. And I say this, if you can control what people see and hear, you can control to a large part what people believe. And if you can control what people believe, you can control the people. So we have to understand the amount of propaganda that people are being hit with all the time. And we need to create new systems that allow us to get information and the truth out to people so people know what is actually going on. And although it seems bleak right now, the billionaires own everything. It's gobbling up more and more. You know, it used to be 7, it'll soon be 3. The truth is that that's where the billionaires' fatal flaw for their power comes in. They're just never, it's never enough. So they always take too much. And in that moment, the systems start crumbling. And that's when the people who've been organizing can actually fight back and create these new systems. And we have to think big and bold and not be constrained by what has actually been a short and terrible experiment since about 1980, where they're like, yeah, maybe if we just give all the power to the billionaires and corporations, it'll all work out. It doesn't. It never has. It never will. Only when the people are in charge and the assets that are ours are used in the public interest will things actually work. But they can and they will when we stand together and fight back. I'm going to go to Florindo in Iowa, listening on Progressive Voices.
3: Howdy, Alex. Thanks for taking my call. I'm Florindo calling from Fairfield, Iowa, the capital of the Age of Enlightenment. And I have a message. You probably have heard it. It's about a book called The Progressive Revolution, How the Best in America Came to Be. You've read that, haven't you, I think?
1: I have not read it, no. I know Mike Lux quite well. I have read that book. I'm sorry. Once you say Mike Lux, of course I have. It's a great book. Keep going.
3: Oh, I just wanted to let the listeners know it's a history book showing a lot of what you've been talking about. It gives us the background from 1787 on of how the progressives and the conservatives have been fighting this battle since the country started and the Constitution was written between power to the people and power to the elites. And it's not a new thing. Like you've been saying, the best things in America came when the people stand united and fight for what we want. And that's what's better for everybody and this country. I love you and Tom and this show. Your work at Social Security Works is fantastic. Keep up the good work. You're doing a great job on the show.
1: Thank you so much, Florindo. It's hilarious that I was like, no, I haven't read it. I think that's a little bit of a maybe Freudian thing. Not only have I read it, you've probably noted I lift an enormous amount of my words from Mike Lux, who's one of the greatest thinkers, I think, out there right now, who has consistently been telling the truth and the story about exactly what I'm talking about. You can look through the entire history of America and before, and you'll find the same struggle happening all the time. And that the things that we think of as, you know, great and good and working for us, they're the things that occur when progressives or when the people have the power. And then the few, they take those moments where we build and then they squander it down. And then it comes to a point where it, you know, the it hits bottom. And that's when the people then get, they're like, wait a minute, we got to change the system. And then we build again. And when we do, we try to put in place systems like in the New Deal that don't allow the billionaires and the few to take it all again. And those systems are in place until usually it's a sort of a sleepiness that happens because it's like, oh, yeah, well, these things that we've counted on will always be there. How bad could it be to let them remove Glass-Steagall, for example, and let the banks gamble with our money? And bam, they do that. Another financial collapse. Right. So it's time and time again. What we see is when the people are united and building, that's when prosperity flourishes. That's when freedom flourishes. That's when liberty flourishes. That's when the best of America comes into focus. And then when through a sleepiness or something and we allow the few to take power again, they squander and spend that power and wealth that we have created. But the key is to remember that it will turn again, and the people need to be united and ready to seize that moment and not aim low, aim high. We can build the best country that we can envision and put our minds to. Thank you so much for your call. We'll be right back.
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0: One of the most important features of the American experiment is often overlooked. This nation began as a rebellion against monarchy and the doctrine of the divine right, and the founders codified it by creating a secular constitution. No religious tests, no state religion, and a clear separation between church and state. They'd seen what happens when religion and government merge, and they designed a system to prevent it. 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
2: We are back on the Tom Hartman program. I'm Alex Austin, filling in for Tom Hartman. I'm going to take a leap of faith here and go to Carlos listening on KPFK, but I am going to remind you that we are broadcast, so please watch your language. Carlos, you're on the air. Go ahead.
3: Good morning. Thanks for allowing me in. Well, you mentioned the word chaos as a form of control a little bit ago, and that's exactly what's happening in Venezuela. You see, there are schools of thought to which I subscribe that these earthquakes are artificially created by superior technology as the HAARP antennas in Alaska. In order
2: I'm going to have to actually cut you off there. If you get a journal article that can show seismic activity being controlled by humans, please send it in to me. Otherwise, I'm going to always rely on the scientists who have dedicated their lives to studying things like earthquakes. I'm going to go to Rachel, watching on YouTube, calling from Massachusetts. Rachel, you're on the line.
4: Oh, hey, Alex, can you hear me okay?
2: I can. Go ahead.
4: Oh, awesome. Well, love your work at Social Security Works, Rachel Cap. Couple things, shameless plug. After New York City, we can see not all Democrats are created equal. In Massachusetts, we've got a primary coming up September 1st. If you're in Western Mass, vote September 1st for Jeremy Whalen, for Congress, MA.com. And also, speaking of New York City, I'm feeling kind of frustrated in that our state Supreme Court just stripped a ballot measure for rent control on a statewide level, claiming that there was some about a religious thing, but it was very clearly the work of real estate lobbyists kind of pushing against. And so, you know, we have pretty high standard of living, and we're kind of a sanctuary state for queer people and in some communities for refugees. And, you know, a place that a lot of people would want to live, except it is becoming unaffordable. And this would have been a really big step to combat that. And it's a real setback. So I'm feeling kind of frustrated. The fight isn't over, but... Yeah,
2: I hear you. And, you know, frustration is part of the struggle, unfortunately. I'm just here to say I know that New York is not Massachusetts, but the victory of the people in New York should give you the hope to try to get over and through, not over, but through that frustration, because the struggle is intergenerational. We keep pushing for the people. Sometimes we lose, but the truth is we generally win, and we win when we are united. So using the billionaires being able to defeat one thing, well, then we come at them with another. But the idea of constraining the out-of-control greed that's driving the affordability crisis is broadly popular, right? This isn't a partisan issue. This is broadly popular. And so it is absolutely an idea whose time has come. They will trot out their economists who can draw all of the lines. I got my master's in policy. I can draw lines too. It's just like the minimum wage, right? They said for years, they're like, oh yeah, if you raise the minimum wage, there's going to be less jobs. They just repeated it over and over. They trot out their economists. And you know what happens when you raise the minimum wage? People's wages go up. Full stop. That's what happens. And so we know that their rhetoric and their propaganda is false. We know that they're not worried about housing units. They're worried about getting hit in their profits. This is the wealthiest country in the history of the world, but very few people believe that because the wealth is so concentrated in the hands of so few that it does not feel like this country is very wealthy at all to millions of people.

0: So we have to use that, crystallize that, focus on. So take that frustration, and I hope I hear it in your voice that I don't have to tell you this, but take that frustration and turn it into action and just keep organizing. And I look forward to when you call in, either when Tom or send me an email, whatever. But when you win, I want to celebrate with you. Thank you so much for your call. I'm going to take another call. Kano, listening on Free Speech TV in Florida.
1: Yes.
0: I don't know if I pronounced that right.
1: Kino, but okay, yeah. Alex, you're doing a good job. Free Speech TV and the viewers and the programs are going to become a mighty force changing this country back to a good state. One of the things, now we can start forcing the change to take place. I want the viewers to join me and communicate with the Democratic Party and members of Congress that Tom and Robert Reich are to become official spokespersons in crafting the messages for the elections this coming fall. And then I want Free Speech to have a program where Tom and Robert Reich and, for humor, the guy out of Texas, what's his name?
0: Jim Hightower.
1: Jim Hightower, for humor. I want them to talk about what the message for the Democratic Party should be. Then I want a half hour. I want a half hour with three women, Elizabeth Warren, the governor of Michigan, and Stacey Abrams of Georgia. And they talk about what women want the Democratic Party to do for this country. Then I want to have 30 minutes where all six of them are together, and they discuss what we're going to bring about to change in this country. And one of the things is a one-page message of all the things the Democratic Party has done for the citizens, starting at the top with Social Security. And one of the main things is going to be to restore the workers at Social Security so we can take care of our old people and other people. But Free Speech TV is going to come a mighty force now, and be aware of it. And the callers and viewers, and Alex, you too, you join in. We communicate to the Democratic Party that we want Tom and Robert Reich to be official spokespersons and craft the message. And we're going to get this ship turned around.
0: I couldn't agree more. Gretchen Whitmer in Michigan is who you were, the name that was missing. What I have always said is if the Democratic donors and party had any sense, they would just take Tom Hartman and make him at the front of everything, because he communicates with so many people across this country, getting the truth out there day in and day out. So I cannot endorse that strongly enough. Let's get Tom Hartman everywhere. I'm Alex Austin, filling in for Tom.
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0: 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Let's talk about the ramifications of the tax bill on Medicare and Medicaid.
2: Well, I think, you know, we're seeing some things unfold right now in terms of Medicaid, and we can talk more about that as well. 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
5: We're looking at upwards of 1.5 billion barrels of oil that were supposed to be produced this year across the Middle East that now will not be. And that's increasingly a best case scenario.
6: Oil industry warns inventory is running dangerously low as Donald Trump's little excursion in Iran continues into its fourth month.
7: In some places, the mercury is a whopping 16 degrees Celsius or 29 degrees Fahrenheit higher than the average for this time of year.
6: Historic heat wave in Europe shatters temperature records. Plus, a whole bunch of stuff that happened while we were out.
8: All of that stuff and more straight ahead from BradBlog.com. I'm Brad Friedman.
6: And I'm Desi Doyen.
8: Stand by for 6 minutes of independent green news, politics, analysis, and snarky comment.
9: People are spending more on gas, but they're also spending more on everything else. And I think that that's a sign that you would see when people are optimistic about the future.
8: Yes, it's also a sign you would see when gas prices have gone through the roof along with inflation. Kevin Hassett, director of Donald Trump's National Economic Council. This is your Green News Report. Okay, Desi Doyen. I know you got a lot to get to. We've been gone for a week, so have at it.
6: All right. First up, while we were out, the U.S.-Israeli war on Iran remained in stalemate, despite Donald Trump's repetitive claims that a deal is, quote, very close. On Monday, global oil prices spiked once again after Iran halted the negotiations in the wake of ongoing U.S. and Israeli missile strikes. Because of the closure of the Strait of Hormuz, roughly 1.5 billion barrels of oil has been permanently removed from the market this year, according to oil commodities expert Rory Johnston. And many nations are not going back.
5: Countries that have been hit hardest by this, countries across Asia, are also the ones that were electrifying their fleets fastest prior to the war. And I think that if anything, this is going to boost those efforts and kind of redouble efforts to electrify and diversify away from this risk.
8: Well, that's good.
6: ExxonMobil warns that oil inventories will hit dangerously low levels in just weeks. Goldman Sachs on Monday projected that rising energy prices will persist through at least the end of this year, continuing to erode household spending power.
8: So most importantly, no matter how little oil is on the market, ExxonMobil will continue to make record profits.
6: Yes, they will.
8: Oh, good.
6: While we were out in Europe and the UK, an exceptionally early, deadly heat wave shattered temperature records for the month of May, in some places by as much as 29 degrees Fahrenheit, higher than average for this time of year, straining electric grids. London hit a record 95 degrees. Spain and France topped 100 degrees.
8: Yikes.
6: It's very dangerous because most buildings in Europe don't have air conditioning and are not designed for 21st century heat extremes. Scientists say that heat waves are becoming hotter, longer, and more frequent due to human-caused climate change, which the UN climate chief called, quote, a brutal reminder of the costs of global warming caused by burning fossil fuels.
8: And they're happening in the month of May?
6: Yes. While we were out in Washington State, 11 workers were killed in a chemical tank explosion at a paper manufacturer. Meanwhile, in Southern California, just a few miles away from Disneyland, a different massive chemical tank nearly exploded, forcing the evacuations of some 40,000 residents. Both incidents came in the wake of the Federal Chemical Safety Board issuing a warning over the Trump administration's disaster policy, saying the administration is taking, quote, a significant giant step backwards in preventing chemical disasters.
8: Yep, that sounds like them.
6: In other news, Donald Trump rescinded several 50-year-old executive orders that had restricted off-road vehicle use on fragile public lands. The new orders are intended to boost drilling and logging.
8: Of course.
6: The Trump Securities and Exchange Commission moved to repeal a Biden-era rule requiring large public companies to inform their investors of climate-related risks to their businesses. The Trump EPA doubled down on its efforts to make America polluted again by moving to postpone enforcement of Biden-era vehicle pollution limits. And the Trump Labor Department weakened Biden-era heat rules intended to protect workers from excessive heat exposure. Finally, a bit of good news. While we were out, a new study concluded that thanks to the explosive growth in clean energy technologies like wind, solar, and batteries, what used to be considered the worst-case climate change scenario now appears to have been averted. Climate science deniers like Donald Trump lied about the study, pretending to not understand the concept of the word scenario. However, researchers warn that humanity is still on a dangerous trajectory and must move faster away from burning climate warming fossil fuels.
8: Well, that's good news, I think. I'll take it. For much more on all of these stories and the ones we couldn't get to today, check out our website at greennews.bradblog.com. Find, follow, and share us planet-wide on the social medias at Green News Report. I'm Brad Friedman.
6: And I'm Desi Doyen.
8: And this has been your Green News Report.
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0: This is the Tom Hartman Program.
1: This is the Tom Hartman Program. I am Alex Lawson, filling in for Tom. I'm the Executive Director of Social Security Works. 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My contact info is on there. Let me know how you think I'm doing here or any of the topics I've discussed. But definitely call in. I'm going to be taking calls the entire show, trying to talk to as many of you as possible. This hour, I want to kick off. You know, I talked about the rent freeze in New York that the tenant organizers were able to win. And I wanted it to show the truth of those axioms that I laid out. All power comes from the people, and all wealth is created by labor, the people. The people have all of the tools that we need to reshape the society and the world that we live in, to become one based on working for us, not for the billionaires. And another example that's headed to the ballot in November in California is a billionaire tax, a one-time tax on billionaires in California. And primarily that's going to be used to fund healthcare. Now, follow me on this. Why? First of all, you don't even need a why, because everyone knows that billionaires are getting away with destroying this country for profit. But this specific one is really straightforward. The U.S. Congress, every Republican in Congress voted for cutting $1 trillion from Medicaid, hundreds of billions of dollars from the Affordable Care Act, closing hospitals around the country, closing nursing homes, destroying so much healthcare. It is the largest destruction of healthcare in the history of the world. I actually looked into, I know it's the history of the United States. I invite scholars to tell me if there's another time outside of war where so much healthcare has been ripped away from people. I have not been able to find one. So this is what happened. They did this, the billionaires. Why? So that they could get trillions of dollars in tax handouts to the billionaires. So California and Californians had that perpetrated on them by the Republicans in Congress. The Californians didn't want this to happen. And so they're saying, we're going to fight back and we're going to have a one-time tax on the billionaires who got that handout that came from our healthcare, and we're going to reverse that, and we're going to take some of that money and put it into the healthcare that the Republicans in Congress and Donald Trump stole from us. Simple, straightforward, fair, and also an example of the people coming together with usually organized through things like the unions who are leading this ballot measure, and pushing to create the society that we hold in our mind, remembering that all power comes from the people, all wealth created by labor. We have the tools that we need to build the country that we want to see, that we want to live in, that we want to hand to our children and forward to our grandchildren. This is an intergenerational struggle that we're part of. Look to history to remind ourselves that during the times of greatest adversity, that is when solidarity grows the most. And then we need to seize the moments when we can to change the systems that are perpetrating that structural violence on us. Why do we allow health insurers to deny us care? Because we've been told that there's nothing we can do about it. Like the caller yesterday or a few days ago who, you know, called in to be like, we've got the best healthcare in the world. We don't have the best healthcare in the world. We have the worst healthcare of all advanced economies, and we pay the most for it. But those propaganda powers that are beamed into our brains, and we start believing them. That's how the billionaires control things. That's why I spend so much time trying to just remind people where the power actually lies. It's in you and me. And when we organize, when we come together and raise our voices together, we can change any system that exists and make it better. We can build a more perfect union. It's up to us and only us to build the world that we want to live in. look to Mayor Mamdani and what he's been able to do in New York. All of the billionaire channels say, oh, he can't do any of his campaign promises. Then he ticks them off one after another after another. And everybody wins except for a handful of billionaires who are sad, but they stick around and they are still so wealthy they'll never be able to spend their fortunes in 1,000 lifetimes. So don't cry for them. Just remember that the narrative that they've sold is a fiction. It is a fiction. They do not create jobs. Labor creates jobs. We create the wealth that then we use to buy goods and services that create those jobs. So we have every tool that we need to create the world that we want. So let's get out there and use them. And one of the big ones that we're talking about now is how we need to get the truth out there more. So let's keep doing it. I'm taking Stan on listening on KPFK, calling from California. Stan, you're on the line.
2: Oh, thank you very much. And thank you for being on. Boy, are you a refreshing voice. You used two words during the week. I didn't get to hear all your programs, and not too bad for me. Two words you used, and I want to use two words first. They're right out of the Constitution. It's called necessary and proper. And without those, we have no Constitution. And you're right. We, the people, need to do what's necessary and proper. You're totally 100% accurate right there. Now, here are the two words that you used. And if we had used these two words throughout, since the inception of this country would be where it's supposed to be. The two words you used are Tom Paine. If Tom Paine were studied, and that's all in our civics classes, we would be completely the country that we're supposed to be. But almost nobody pays any attention. And so what he said is what you're saying, in other words. He said when the institutions that this country was founded on don't work anymore, then what you need to do, or reformation is necessary. This whole thing needs to be reformed. You're totally accurate, and we are the people are going to do it. Now, here's the thing that Tom says that Sandra Day O'Connor said, which is where we're stuck. Tom says 50% of people, citizens here, don't know the three branches of government, and they can't name one Supreme Court judge. That's 150 million people. And Sandra Day O'Connor said two-thirds, so she's talking over 200 million people. This is where we need to work most. And I'm going to make a request of you. There's something called PASOIR.com. It's all about Tom Paine. It's all about the reformations that are necessary to get us where we're going. And there's an email address on there. If you will read that, it's called STUN, Shift the Unfit Narrative. But it's also Solutions That Unite Nations. That's what STUN stands for. It's two-pronged. And so if you would look at that and get back to me or to that email address, and we can have a conversation. I really appreciate it.
1: You are speaking right to my heart here. My favorite founding father is, in fact, Thomas Paine. And you know who came up with the first idea for a social security system? That's right. Thomas Paine, in his book, Agrarian Justice, which my organization, Social Security Works, republished with a foreword by Nancy Altman. If you haven't checked that one out, please take a moment to read that. His idea for an old age pension system and also a cash benefit for people starting their working lives. These are ideas that have been around and they work, and all that it takes is the political will to create them, and our job is to create that political will. We'll be right back after this.
0: This is the Tom Hartman Program.

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4: "To discover brilliant, innovative, creative, and original thinking is one of life's rare privileges. 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Because The Last Hours of Ancient Sunlight is a seminal work offering a viewpoint original yet ancient, I see our situation today in a new light. And because of the scope and depth of this work, I find it inspiring as well as disturbing. I rather exhausted superlative in praise of Tom Hartman's book, The Prophet's Way, which I rightly called the most important book I've ever read. But now I find the sequel calling for equal praise, since the issue here addresses the whole of our species, and indeed all species."
3: The Last Hours of Ancient Sunlight, The Fate of the World and What We Can Do Before It's Too Late by Tom Hartman, in bookstores everywhere.
0: Hey friends, Tom Hartman here to tell you about my brand new book. It's called The Tom Hartman Reader. Tom Hartman Reader is unlike any of my other books. It's a collection of my best and most revealing writings that I think you need to know. Tom Hartman Reader covers everything from my fierce commitment to Jeffersonian democracy to my steadfast opposition to the corporatization of America. Also, it more clearly identifies the root cause of so many of our social and environmental ills. The Tom Hartman Reader will give you essential information and explore solutions to questions like, how do we keep our schools from treating children like assembly line products? 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Or what cloudy Germany can teach us about solar energy? 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Not only will you gain vital substance on a wide range of topics in the book, but the Tom Hartman Reader will inspire you to action. It's time to educate ourselves on the world around us, why it got this way, and the corrective actions we all need to take. 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Makes a great gift, too. Inspiration, insight, and action. The Tom Hartman Reader,

0: Tired of spin and billionaire-backed news? 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
1: Democracy belongs to you. It is ours. It is an idea that came from people, and it has to be nourished and protected by us. No one is going to come and save us. No one is going to come and ensure that we are able to have everything that we want. We have to do that. We have to say, this is what I want, and I have the tools to get there. All power comes from the people. All wealth is created by labor. We have the tools. Now let's get to work. Alan on KBCS calling from Washington. Alan, you're on the line.
2: Hey, great job you're doing today and all week. I really appreciate it. I'm a retired union worker, and I have the benefit of, earning a good wage and getting health benefits. And in light of your opening remarks this morning on Adam Smith, I'd like to add a quote from Lincoln, which echoes all of that that you said. Labor is prior to quote, labor is prior to and independent of capital. Capital is only the fruit of labor and could never have existed if labor had not first existed. And in light of that, it's, and he, of course, said this, I think, in 1861, the entire Southern economy, and Tom has talked about the oligarchy of the Southern aristocrats, was based on basically very, very, very, very, very low cost labor because they owned slaves as property. But they were producing labor. They weren't property. They were labor. And, you know, it's, I think one of the best ways to solve the income inequality, which exists because we prioritize capital now versus labor, and we tax labor differently than we tax capital, is unions. It's, get rid of Taft Hartley and let's organize, the workforce, including Amazon, like Mary was talking about earlier. And, ultimately, unions, a union meeting is one of the basic democratic institutions. You attend a meeting, you have a vote, and you can say yes or no to what, the union is attempting to do. So that's my that's my take on the day. Thanks for
1: Alan,
2: a great week.
1: Thank you so much for listening, and thank you for your call. And you read that quote of Lincoln, which is a fantastic one. And, I know what book he had been reading because he had read Wealth of Nations. So in Adam Smith, the way he says it is labor was the first price, the original purchase money that was paid for all things. The primacy of labor is a fact. And then to your second point, which I could not agree more with, in the New Deal, one of the greatest ideas, and there's so many in there, obviously, I love Social Security, but really the protections for workers to form a union and collectively bargain was one of the most powerful engines of prosperity, freedom, liberty, and everything that makes America actually great when we are on a path where we see this country. That is one of the core things. Look at union density when people look at the changes that happen. When did things start going wrong? 1980. What are some of the first things Reagan did? Attack organized labor. Why? Because organized labor is organizing people and their power against the bosses. That's when you start seeing what economists call the Great Divergence. Before that, productivity would go up and wages would go up right along with productivity, right? So the workers were gaining the fruit of their own labor. Then you take some of the power away in an organized way from workers, and boom, it diverges. And productivity keeps going up. One worker today can create much more labor, goods and services than they could 10 years ago, 20 years ago, 50 years ago. And so productivity continues to go up, but wages have been stagnant. So all that productivity, which is the wealth created by labor, has been going to the billionaires. And that is when you start seeing so much of the decaying of society, is when the billionaires were able to get what they wanted, which is to disempower labor, to disempower and to make it harder for people to organize and form a union. So what we have to do now, like we know when we faced great wealth and income inequality previously, we did many things. We created Social Security. We created the right to collectively bargain and join a union. We created the minimum wage. Well, guess what? Now in this new age of even worse income and inequality, let's go back to the classics. We got new ideas too, but let's go back to the classics. Expand Social Security and have billionaires pay the same rate into it that the rest of us do on all of their income. Increase the minimum wage to get it back to a living wage, which is where it was created, which is what it was created to be. That'd be around $25 right now. Increase the minimum wage and absolutely make it so easy to join a union and collectively bargain so that the working people who create the wealth have a voice in how that wealth is distributed, and the fruit of their labor goes into their pockets instead of into the pockets of the billionaires. So thanks so much for that call. Nick, watching on Free Speech TV, calling from Louisiana. Nick, you're on the line.
3: Hello.
1: Stick with me, Nick. We'll be right back taking more of your calls right after this on the Tom Hartman Program.

0: One of the most important features of the American experiment is often overlooked. This nation began as a rebellion against monarchy and the doctrine of the divine right, and the founders codified it by creating a secular constitution. No religious tests, no state religion, and a clear separation between church and state. They'd seen what happens when religion and government merge, and they designed a system to prevent it. Well, today that principle is under renewed attack. We're seeing increasing efforts to blur that line, including events like America Prays on May 17th, where government and religion intersect in ways that raise constitutional concerns. The Freedom From Religion Foundation is working to protect the First Amendment because it protects you. 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
1: On this day in labor history, the year was 1938. That was the day the Keene Mountain coal mine exploded near Grundy, Virginia. Described as a flame-belching volcano, the explosion killed 45 and injured 3 more. It is considered one of the worst mining disasters in the history of Virginia. One surviving miner described the scene saying, quote, "I saw coal-carrying cars, motors, slate, and timbers spouted as if from a cannon." The state mine inspector determined the miners had been killed instantly. The mine had just opened the year before and produced 40 railroad cars of coal a day. But the mine was also owned by the Red Jacket Coal Company. In Mingo County, West Virginia, years earlier, Red Jacket had been a key player in keeping the UMWA out, making its employees sign yellow dog contracts and winning injunctions against union organizing. As a member of the Williamson Coal Operators Association, Red Jacket contributed to the hostile anti-union environment that created the conditions for the Matewan Massacre and the Battle of Blair Mountain in the early 20s. They called in Baldwin Phelps detectives to start evicting Matewan strikers from company housing. In the aftermath of the 1938 explosion, new mine safety regulations were demanded. The inspectors were finally given the legal right to conduct inspections over the protest of mine owners in 1941. However, there was no power to enforce the new regulations. The Phipps family commemorated the disaster in its 1965 song, Red Jacket Mine Explosion.

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2: A $31,000 medical bill, a four-week delay for a critical test. 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
6: We are back. Sorry about that, Nick. I brought you on and then went right to a break. But now you're on, Nick, calling from Louisiana on Free Speech TV. Go ahead.
7: Yeah, this is Nick. I'm calling from Canoga Park, Los Angeles County.
6: Oh, yes, Nick, you're on.
7: Okay, thank you. Your earlier caller, Ray, talked about we're paying for all this bad news and bad commercials and whatever. The answer to the problem is we have to stop buying. In other words, if you can get rid of your cable, get rid of your cable. I don't have one. I miss my football games, but I'm willing to do that. Right now, we have to make this kind of change and make our dollar count. Quit going to these activities. I love to go to sports. I don't go to sports. Whatever activity you enjoy doing, you want to have to give up right now. I think if we start all together, we're doing this, that money is going to play an important effect in making change here while we wait to solidate, which I love what you say, Alex, solidation, downright. That's the only way. And just give up stuff you don't need. Quit buying things you don't need. And we buy so much junk.
6: So, you know, Nick, I'm going to agree with you on some, and I'm going to disagree with you on others. I don't want people to give up things that bring them joy. Joy is the most potent anti-fascism. I don't begrudge anybody the things that bring them joy. But yes, we can absolutely use the power of the wealth that we create and our economic power. we can, especially in an organized way, use that through boycotts and other things to affect change or to create pressure. But I will say that the most effective use of economic power in that way is organized. So taking one thing and focusing as many people on that as possible. And we've seen the power of that over and over and over again. So, Nick, I completely agree with you that we have to use the power of our wallet, which is our wealth that we create, to try to create the world that we want. But don't give up joy. Always remember, you don't have to have permission to have joy. In fact, joy is a wonderful and radical act of protest against the fascists who want to grind us down. I'm not saying that joy has to come from spending money. I am saying that if you enjoy something, you don't have to give that up in order to be part of the struggle for justice. Take the joy. Enjoy this life. We have this life, and it is ours to enjoy. And that is part of fighting against the fascists, the billionaires, those bosses who want to grind us down. It's why people fought so hard for some days to ourselves. Well, we have all of our time, and time, as the UAW is laying out, the union that makes cars is laying out, and Sean Fain, the president, time has to be one of our key demands. We deserve to have time for ourselves, to enjoy our lives, to enjoy the things that bring us joy. So yes, I'm not saying you need cable TV to find your joy. Do what gives you joy. And if you're interested in using economic power, get organized in that. Plug into local organizations, you know, like Take Down Tesla is the one that's popping to the top of my head, who are using focused economic power to affect that change. Thanks so much for your call. I'm going to go to Cece listening on the great WCPT in Illinois. Cece, you're on the line.
4: Hi, Alex. the primary reason I called is because I wanted to give you feedback on the job that you're doing. I listened to Tom all week. I haven't been paying attention to you this week. I'm going to be honest. Friday, I tune in. And your explanation on the separations of powers and how Congress has submitted their will to the executive branch and de facto destroying democracy, to me, I just like the way you simplified that, and I've been paying attention to you all day today. I was like, you're pretty good, and and since you're pretty good, and I like your intellect, I want to throw a question out to you, and the question is, when the dust clears, and if America gets back on its feet and get our bearings back, because I think Trump is tearing down everything, I want to know, will there be room for conversation or even money for reparations for the descendants of slaves in America? And I was just, because you're such a, I like your intellect. I just want your insight on it.
6: Yeah, I am a longtime supporter of reparations. I think that slavery as a original and cardinal sin in this nation, something that makes it, you know, somehow, you know, it is the most despicable evil, but that slave owners were the only people who actually got reparations is something that just makes it even worse. I also, though, am very flexible. I'm not the king with a magic wand, but I am very flexible in terms of thinking of what type of reparations we can talk about, right? Because it's not just slavery. It is slavery, but it's also the years of segregation and economic violence that were perpetrated on Black Americans in this country through all sorts of denial of assistance and the leg up that the government was giving to white people. And there's just a myriad of policies that, you know, try to enshrine this, yes, the segregation. So some of it could be turning those policies in another direction. I also will say that this economic structures of violence, that's not an American creation. I mean, it has been used time and time again by the billionaire class, by especially before the colonial powers, using it. So, you know, they would go into a country to extract its wealth, and they would set up laws that made it impossible for the people in those colonies to even have domestic markets or anything. And then they would point at it and say, see, they can't govern themselves. That's why we're here as colonial powers. But it's all a lie. It's all a figment. It's policy choices that were made. So, Cece, I believe that there has to always be room for looking and addressing the harms of slavery, which do not stop with the abolishment of slavery, continue through so much of our time through various forms of structural violence. We have to identify the ones that still exist, and we have to take action to reverse those. So, Cece, I believe that there has to
4: real
6: be
4: quick, and real quick on that labor, because you were talking about labor earlier and how, you know, the money goes to the top. Basically, labor is being cheated. And everything that's going on in America right now, African Americans should not be, should be familiar with. The part that you were talking about earlier on another call was about that, well, free labor is the problem I'm having with America. America's wealth was built on free labor and of African Americans. And that damage carries on to this day. The battle that African Americans fight to this day, and this is the problem I also have with labor unions. Your diversity is killing, lack of diversity is killing America, and you're shutting out a certain segment of society. You're not, I don't have any sympathy, I'm saying this cautiously, with labor unions. Because basically, it's from what I can tell, it's generally all white and male, and then you got the white females in there. But they're secondary. But I'm just saying this free labor thing. African Americans know all about cheap labor because we've been,
6: Cece.
4: You know. But I like your explanation there. By the way,
6: thank you, Cece, and thank you for the call. I will disagree. I have been in many a union hall and conventions. And these are, when I look out, these are some of the most representative, not all of them. Right. And it's sort of like democracy. There's always problems with democracy, but the solution to the problems of democracy is more democracy. There are problems with organized labor, but the solution to the problems of organized labor is to increase the power of labor by allowing more workers in. And I think something that you might be like sort of alluding to is oftentimes when people say working class, they are omitting that they're saying white working class, because they're just, the conversation is driven in that direction. But, you know, Black Americans are a huge part of the working class. Latinos, a huge part of the working class, right? The working class is the most representative part of this country. It's the elite where you find that incredible concentration that does not look like America at large. So, Cece, thank you for your call. And I believe strongly that there always has to be a discussion of structural violence and how we remedy it. I'm Alex Lawson, filling in for Tom. We'll be right back.
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0: America is an aspirational idea, one we're still working to fulfill. It was shaped by Enlightenment ideals, reason, liberty, and freedom of conscience, the belief that power comes from we the people, not a divinely appointed ruler. And while these ideals have not yet been fully perfected, they created something powerful, a framework that has expanded rights and freedoms over time. Now, those freedoms and your rights are under attack. 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
5: 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If you sign our petition, you'll get our emails, including about the attacks on the Postal Service. My contact information's on there as well. But Tiana, I know that you also are helping to organize with Social Security Works. 7 days in D.C. Coming up just next week. You know, there's a kickoff, a related kickoff event that is streaming on Free Speech TV starting at noon tomorrow. And it's going to be a week of action. The 7 days in D.C. kicks off on Sunday, but the concert, all of us, not the concert, the rally is going to be streamed live on Free Speech TV. But Tiana, tell us about 7 days in D.C.
6: It's a great week of direct action and civic engagement. There's going to be lobbying. There's rallies. We've got some nighttime entertainment set up. We've got some really great influencers coming, and they're going to be speaking to the veterans rallies on the 3rd, the big march on the 4th. There's a lot of ways to get involved. You can donate even if you can only come for one day. If you can't attend in person, there's a lot of ways to show up in solidarity, and it's going to be a great week, and I am so excited to be on this journey with this group of people to fight fascism.
5: Thank you so much for your call, Tiana. And Tiana, as long as you are on our side, I have a lot of faith, even more than I usually do, that we are going to win. Tiana has been organizing on the ground in Montana for so long, and in an environment where people are saying, oh, I don't think Montana is a place that our message is going to get through, or we should just forget about Montana. It's too no. And Tiana, I met her when I was traveling through Montana, and she knew me from the Tom Hartman program, and we've been working together since. And part of our work, I think people have heard about it on here, and you'll be hearing from him next week with me, but was Sam Forstag being elected or being winning the primary. And that is what we can do when we organize. That is what we can do when people come together, ignore the corporate media and all of the people who are saying, no, no, no, Montana's not in play. No, no, no. You know, union leader, firefighter can't win in Montana. You're like, what world are you on? Of course he can win. And so, Tiana, I want to thank you for opening my eyes to a lot of the amazing power and especially the amazing history that Montana brings. And I invite everybody to learn about Frank Little, the story of Frank Little, an organizer who was slain by the bosses for organizing the mine workers. And in his death, he became a symbol that helped crush the power of the bosses and empower the workers throughout Montana. So Tiana, thank you for all that you do. And I can't wait to see what you do from 7 days in DC. We'll obviously be posting it.

0: at Social Security works. So thank you, Tiana. I'm going to go to John on WGKB in Wisconsin. John, you're on the line. We only got about a minute here, so keep it brief if you can.
1: Actually, Alex, somebody at MJX in Madison, Wisconsin. But in any case, the cuts to social programs have brought some information that I've seen. And it's you know, again, it's the rich getting away with billions and billions of our tax dollars. For one thing, according to IRS data, there's over $160 billion that the 1% underpay their taxes by. Now, you probably realize the term underpay means they cheated and they got away with it. So that's one thing, that $163 billion every single year would be enough to give, for example, college to everybody that qualifies, and you'd have still billions left over to expand, say, Medicare to dental and the coverage.
0: John, thank you so much for your call, and you're completely right. What we're dealing with right now is a massive upward redistribution of wealth, and it starts with the fact that the billionaires are paying nothing in taxes. They're paying less than the person who is working in their shop. You know, the Amazon worker is paying more in taxes than Jeff Bezos. That's one of the things that we have to correct. But we can, by working together and changing the structures that create that upward redistribution.
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5: We're looking at upwards of 1.5 billion barrels of oil that were supposed to be produced this year across the Middle East that now will not be. And that's increasingly a best case scenario.
6: Oil industry warns inventory is running dangerously low as Donald Trump's little excursion in Iran continues into its fourth month.
7: In some places, the mercury is a whopping 16 degrees Celsius or 29 degrees Fahrenheit higher than the average for this time of year.
6: Historic heat wave in Europe shatters temperature records. Plus, a whole bunch of stuff that happened while we were out.
8: All of that stuff and more straight ahead from BradBlog.com. I'm Brad Friedman.
6: And I'm Desi Doyen.
8: Stand by for 6 minutes of independent green news, politics, analysis, and snarky comment.
9: People are spending more on gas, but they're also spending more on everything else. And I think that that's a sign that you would see when people are optimistic about the future.
8: Yes, it's also a sign you would see when gas prices have gone through the roof along with inflation. Kevin Hassett, director of Donald Trump's National Economic Council. This is your Green News Report. Okay, Desi Doyen, I know you got a lot to get to. We've been gone for a week, so have at it.
6: All right, first up, while we were out, the U.S.-Israeli war on Iran remained in stalemate, despite Donald Trump's repetitive claims that a deal is, quote, very close. On Monday, global oil prices spiked once again after Iran halted the negotiations in the wake of ongoing U.S. and Israeli missile strikes. Because of the closure of the Strait of Hormuz, roughly 1.5 billion barrels of oil has been permanently removed from the market this year, according to oil commodities expert Rory Johnston. And many nations are not going back.
5: Countries that have been hit hardest by this, countries across Asia, are also the ones that were electrifying their fleets fastest prior to the war. And I think that if anything, this is going to boost those efforts and kind of redouble efforts to electrify and diversify away from this risk.
8: Well, that's good.
6: ExxonMobil warns that oil inventories will hit dangerously low levels in just weeks. Goldman Sachs on Monday projected that rising energy prices will persist through at least the end of this year, continuing to erode household spending power.
8: So most importantly, no matter how little oil is on the market, ExxonMobil will continue to make record profits.
6: Yes, they will.
8: Oh, good.
6: While we were out in Europe and the UK, an exceptionally early, deadly heat wave shattered temperature records for the month of May, in some places by as much as 29 degrees Fahrenheit, higher than average for this time of year, straining electric grids. London hit a record 95 degrees. Spain and France topped 100 degrees.
8: Yikes.
6: It's very dangerous because most buildings in Europe don't have air conditioning and are not designed for 21st century heat extremes. Scientists say that heat waves are becoming hotter, longer, and more frequent due to human-caused climate change, which the UN climate chief called, quote, a brutal reminder of the costs of global warming caused by burning fossil fuels.
8: And they're happening in the month of May?
6: Yes. While we were out in Washington State, 11 workers were killed in a chemical tank explosion at a paper manufacturer. Meanwhile, in Southern California, just a few miles away from Disneyland, a different massive chemical tank nearly exploded, forcing the evacuations of some 40,000 residents. Both incidents came in the wake of the Federal Chemical Safety Board issuing a warning over the Trump administration's disaster policy, saying the administration is taking, quote, a significant step backwards in preventing chemical disasters.
8: Yep, that sounds like them.
6: In other news, Donald Trump rescinded several 50-year-old executive orders that had restricted off-road vehicle use on fragile public lands. The new orders are intended to boost drilling and logging.
8: Of course.
6: The Trump Securities and Exchange Commission moved to repeal a Biden-era rule requiring large public companies to inform their investors of climate-related risks to their businesses. The Trump EPA doubled down on its efforts to make America polluted again by moving to postpone enforcement of Biden-era vehicle pollution limits. And the Trump Labor Department weakened Biden-era heat rules intended to protect workers from excessive heat exposure. Finally, a bit of good news. While we were out, a new study concluded that thanks to the explosive growth in clean energy technologies like wind, solar, and batteries, what used to be considered the worst-case climate change scenario now appears to have been averted. Climate science deniers like Donald Trump lied about the study, pretending to not understand the concept of the word scenario. However, researchers warn that humanity is still on a dangerous trajectory and must move faster away from burning climate-warming fossil fuels.
8: Well, that's good news, I think. I'll take it. For much more on all of these stories and the ones we couldn't get to today, check out our website at greennews.bradblog.com. Find, follow, and share us planet-wide on the social medias at Green News Report. I'm Brad Friedman.
6: And I'm Desi Doyen.
8: And this has been your Green News Report.
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0: is the Tom Hartman Program.
1: This is the Tom Hartman Program. I'm Alex Lawson, filling in for Tom, and I am so happy to get to talk to our next guest. I am going to somewhat embarrass her before she comes on, because Mary is Mary Okin from Living New Deal is one of the wisest people I have met on in terms of really the power of art and its connection to the power of the people and all of the themes that we have talked about this entire week. I really think can be crystallized in some of the activism that Mary started Social Security Works on. I want to start there, which is around the Wilbur J. Cohen Building in Washington, D.C. I am a student of the New Deal. I run Social Security Works. I did not know that this was a building that has the most amazing, priceless New Deal art that actually is the story of the creation of Social Security. And it was put up in direct demolition in the line of the bulldozers by Senator Joni Ernst and Donald Trump. And they wanted to do it quietly, like, or quickly in the dead of night, like they did the East Wing. But because of Mary's organizing, Tim Noah at the New Republics, his truth telling on it, we were able to bring so many people together, and we have not won. We will never stop fighting. But Mary, welcome to the program first, and then tell us about where we are in this fight.
2: Thank you, Alex. It's so great to be here. Yeah, the Wilbur J. Cohen Federal Building is part of our federal art collection and historic architecture portfolio that the U.S. General Services Administration manages. It's a collection, I would say, in general, that not enough people know about. We've got over 500 historic buildings, over 26,000 works of art that we, the people, own. And this administration has made a decision to sell off the historic buildings. And the Wilbur J. Cohen Building, when I started working on this issue around the spring of last year, when the U.S. General Services Administration was gutted, everyone agreed this is one of the most important New Deal architectural sites and New Deal artworks. And as Alex says, it's covered with priceless murals by Ben Shahn, Philip Guston, both major names of the 20th century, and other artists. We are at a moment now where the GSA yesterday, one of their officials attended the Public Buildings Review Board meeting and stated publicly that the GSA is reconsidering their plans for this building, in part because it is interconnected with the building next door, the Mary E. Switzer Federal Building. This was actually one project during the New Deal period. So two above ground buildings that are interconnected together and really form one structure. This just tells you how this administration doesn't do its homework on figuring out, you know, what is it that they're trying to get rid of or sell, and what materials is it made of, et cetera. The Cohen Building murals are frescoes. They cannot be easily moved. Joni Ernst's office said something like, well, just move them to another museum, right? That means moving walls, not like taking a canvas off a wall. And similarly, they didn't realize, apparently, that these two buildings are interconnected, and it's not so easy to just sell off one because it's not just the one building. And so the position now has become that we should reconsider and we should potentially reinvest in renovating it. And it's important to point out that the GSA, prior to this administration taking office, had a plan to modernize the building. We spent money on it, and it's a plan that still hasn't been released. So we've been working at my organization with allies like Alex and Social Security Works to pressure people in the government to release the modernization feasibility study, to give us that information and what could be done with a Cohen Building. And I presume, like everything else, that the cost estimates are going to be lower than what the trumped up figures that keep circulating around federal properties and how much they're worth have been kind of, you know, told to us. And so we're continuing to fight. And this is very encouraging, but it doesn't mean that the building is safe. It is still on the accelerated disposals list. It could be targeted by the administration at any moment. And so we remain vigilant.
1: Mary, I also will point out that oftentimes when activist power, which is one expression of the power of the people, which is the only power there is, when activist power is winning, people don't like to be like, oh yeah, we actually got scared of all of the activism that you did, and we actually don't want to admit that. So let's find a fig leaf. And so, if that's what it takes, HVAC it is. But I know for a
2: Take it.
1: fact that we have created a situation where we have made it incredibly clear and built allies on the Hill, outside of government, all across the art world and art history, at the so many different places, preservation, New Deal. That's what is going to win the day, making it impossible for them to do what they want, which is to destroy the story of the New Deal as painted into the plaster of a building built during the New Deal. And we will remain vigilant with you. But I want to get nerdier with you, Mary, if that's okay with you,
2: Of course.
1: because we have been talking a lot of this whole week just about joy and art and music and how important that is to organizing and the expressions of power, and also how all power comes from the people, all of it, axiomatic truths, and all wealth comes from labor, which is the people. So the people have all the tools that we need to build the world that we want. What was it in, just talk about New Deal art, public art. You said it, but I really want people to hear it. It's ours. It's our art. People came together and we created art because we knew that that was such a core part of humanity, and such an important part of telling the history of the struggle against the billionaires, against those who caused the Great Depression, and that art was such a key part of the New Deal. It was one of the key parts in the creation of the New Deal and the memorialization of the New Deal so that we would not forget our history.
2: Yeah, I always tell this story when shortly after I was hired, I went to see a New Deal art retrospective at the Crocker Art Museum in Sacramento. And there was this woman with her boyfriend or husband, I'm not sure, who looked really annoyed to be at the museum. So he's going with her around looking at paintings. And he comes around the corner and he has this moment where he sees a painting of a welder and he goes, oh my God, that looks like my dad. And so he, as a working class kind of background family guy, he feels seen by this art. That was so much a part of what the New Deal was interested in. Frances Perkins, the central figure for the creation of Social Security, the art relief or the work relief programs for artists wanted to create visual culture for ordinary people in places like post offices and federal buildings so that people had access to the arts. They could experience art in places that didn't have art museums, rural counties in America, for example, not just New York City, not just Washington, D.C. And they wanted people to experience art that felt like it was for them and about them. And it's a really powerful thing. They believed, I think rightly so, in a very idealistic, but I would say powerful way, that art can change the world, that the experience of encountering the creative expression of someone else creates a human connection. And that you can become more humane through experiencing art.
1: Mary, stick with us through this really quick break, and we're going to talk more about, because we keep saying art, but I want to actually expand it to beauty. I want to expand it to connection and what art means and why Frances Perkins and the New Dealers were so correct that the people and having public art is a key part.
0: This is the Tom Hartman Program.

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3: 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Hey friends, Tom Hartman here to tell you about my brand new book. It's called The Tom Hartman Reader. Tom Hartman Reader is unlike any of my other books. It's a collection of my best and most revealing writings that I think you need to know. Tom Hartman Reader covers everything from my fierce commitment to Jeffersonian democracy to my steadfast opposition to the corporatization of America. Also, it more clearly identifies the root cause of so many of our social and environmental ills. The Tom Hartman Reader will give you essential information and explore solutions to questions like, how do we keep our schools from treating children like assembly line products? Why is it that attention deficit disorder is not an affliction? Or what cloudy Germany can teach us about solar energy? And much, much more. Not only will you gain vital substance on a wide range of topics in the book, but the Tom Hartman Reader will inspire you to action. It's time to educate ourselves on the world around us, why it got this way, and the corrective actions we all need to take. 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Inspiration, insight, and action. The Tom Hartman Reader,

0: The Commonwealth Report is journalism that works for you, not corporations, not billionaires, news for the public, not the powerful. 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
1: We are back on the Tom Hartman program. Mary is a true force of nature. And I do want to say she hates it when I do this, but Wilbur J. Cohen is an absolute pillar of Social Security. So we will definitely continue to honor Wilbur J. Cohen. But once we save the Cohen and the amazing art inside of it, I think the next thing that I will do is a campaign to rename it the Mary Okin Museum of New Deal Art. She hates it when I say that, but I invite you to come with me and on that journey. And when you come to Washington, D.C., send me an email and I will help you. Right now, you have to set them up, but I will help you get a tour to see these absolutely breathtaking pieces of art. And then remembering that this is one of the things that we can do when we envision the society that we want to build for ourselves. I know the one that I want to build includes art everywhere, art for everybody. And again, if you just even look at it, who has access to art right now? It's primarily the billionaires who buy it up, stick it into a vault because they're using it for tax avoidance. We have to get rid of that entire concept and get back to art and music and their incredible healing ability and their incredible ability to bring people together. And there is nothing that is a better investment that the public can make than in the art and music and the creation of joy for everybody. There is nothing that I think can bring people together better. And it has a side benefit of also telling the story of the struggle so that we can't forget our history. And that's why I believe so strongly that Donald Trump is targeted, and it's actually Russell Vaught, but that's why the Trumpists have targeted the Cohen building, is because they want to erase our history so that we don't know and we can't remember that we've been here before, and through the adversity, we found the solidarity to create the New Deal, to create new systems that work for the people, including a massive public arts program. So I can't wait to continue working with Mary and the Living New Deal. Everybody should go check them out. They do amazing work, not just on the Cohen building, but around the entire country. And so I want to keep going to the phones, though. I'm going to go to Joe on Free Speech TV, calling from Oklahoma. Joe, you're on the line.
2: Hey, Alex. How are you doing?
1: Great. Thanks.
2: Yeah, thank you for your courage and your voice and your energy that you bring to the Social Security issue. It's very important. I kind of like what Joe Biden was kind of leaning towards at the end, which is to raise the cap on income above $400,000. But I digress. I did want to mention, I don't know if you caught it, when Trump met with Putin, supposedly once an enemy of the United States, in Alaska during the Ukraine-Russia conflict, and he met with him in Alaska, and the two of them crawled into the back seat of his Beast, you know, the car he drives around when he travels. I don't know if you remember that, but he was in the Beast, with Putin for about 20 minutes. Well, you know, everybody was like, what are they talking about? You're thinking global economy, the war in Ukraine, whatever, important issues. And when he went on Fox News, they said, hey, what were you guys talking about? And he said, elections. Putin was telling me I needed to get rid of mail-in voting. So I have a new name for the SAVE Act. It is the Soviet-Approved Voter Elimination Act.
1: I think that's a very on-point name of it. And, you know, we're making light, but I think the truth of your statement is actually much more, it's important, and it's dark, right? That is what they were talking about. Putin and Trump were comparing notes on how do you take over a country and remain in charge of it forever? And so one of the things was Hey, Donald Trump, you got to get your voting under your control, because if you can control the vote, then you can contain, then you can remain in power for as long as you want, because you're going to contain, you're going to control the vote. And we've seen that, you know, Donald Trump has tried to do this, not just with the mail-in ballots, but in every way he can. What he's trying to do is disenfranchise or prevent people from making their voices heard through electoral system, through the electoral system. And it's all aimed at perpetuating his personal power beyond the legal limits, and if not his personal power, then the power of his people, so that his people and him remain in power forever. That's their goal, a takeover of American democracy, where our voices no longer are able to express themselves through the electoral system. But I will say that it's not going to work here, because all power is in the hands of the people. And for a variety of reasons, it is much more difficult to federally take over our elections, because they're managed by the states. And that is something that I think we can't rest on our laurels. We've learned one thing. It's we can never rest on our laurels. We have to remain vigilant. And part of that vigilance is just telling the truth. Donald Trump is trying to take over America and remain in power forever. That's what he's trying to do. Him and Pete Hegseth called all of the military brass to a meeting where he said that the U.S. military should train on U.S. cities, right? He has a papers, please, police force with hundreds of billions of dollars behind it. We don't have money for hospitals, but for a federal police force that answers to him and him alone, there is unlimited money. Remember, that's what we're up against, but don't get scared. Understand that they're the ones who are scared of us, because they know that all power comes from the people. That's why they try to pretend that we don't have any power. They're frightened that we will remember our own power. So let's remember it together. We're going to be right back after this quick break.
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3: Here's labor history in two. On this day in labor history, the year was 1938. That was the day the Keen Mountain coal mine exploded near Grundy, Virginia. Described as a flame-belching volcano, the explosion killed 45 and injured 3 more. It is considered one of the worst mining disasters in the history of Virginia. One surviving miner described the scene saying, quote, "I saw coal-carrying cars, motors, slate, and timbers spouted as if from a cannon." The state mine inspector determined the miners had been killed instantly. The mine had just opened the year before and produced 40 railroad cars of coal a day. But the mine was also owned by the Red Jacket Coal Company. In Mingo County, West Virginia, years earlier, Red Jacket had been a key player in keeping the UMWA out, making its employees sign yellow dog contracts and winning injunctions against union organizing. As a member of the Williamson Coal Operators Association, Red Jacket contributed to the hostile anti-union environment that created the conditions for the Matewan Massacre and the Battle of Blair Mountain in the early 20s. They called in Baldwin Phelps detectives to start evicting Matewan strikers from company housing. In the aftermath of the 1938 explosion, new mine safety regulations were demanded. The inspectors were finally given the legal right to conduct inspections over the protest of mine owners in 1941. However, there was no power to enforce the new regulation. The Phipps family commemorated the disaster in its 1965 song, Red Jacket Mine Explosion.

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2: A $31,000 medical bill, a four-week delay for a critical test. And this didn't happen to someone unfamiliar with the system. 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Welcome to Code WAC, where we break down how healthcare really works in America and what it means for you and your family. 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Since retiring, he's turned his attention to healthcare system reform, authoring the e-books Unnecessary Deaths and Hostile Takeover, How Wall Street and Congress Hijacked American Healthcare, and How We Can Take It Back.
3: I had a set of specialized diagnostic tests at a cancer center in Seattle. 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
5: Welcome back. I'm going to be trying to cruise through all of the calls. Let's do this, starting with Charisse. 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
6: Hey, Alex. First of all, you're killing the scene. I think you're doing a great job subbing there for Tom, but Tom's still dope. I want to just say that we have organized labor, but labor is against organized wealth. We all saw the people who stood behind the president when he was elected at the inaugural. And I think that what we need to have, instead of just having a living minimum wage, we need to have a save the working people from the rich maximum wage, and then the remainder of the profit from whatever entity goes to the workers. Two, I think that Russia is losing the war in Ukraine, but they're winning the war in the United States. Their useful idiot is literally taking apart everything that we have in our country. And if they're going to call us the working class, the people who work, then that means that the rich are the not working class. They're the class of people who don't work, but who live off of our labor. And I personally, I hate working for the rich. I want to do the art that I want to do. I heard you talking to Miss Mary about art, and I believe what Che Guevara had to say about art. Art is supposed to be to make the revolution irresistible. And I think our revolution is going to come through art. Art is going to save our souls, and it's going to save the soul of America as well as this planet, because our planet is beautiful and we're just trashing it to help wealthy people turn us into slaves. And that's all I got to say.
5: Charisse, thank you so much for saying all those things. And I definitely agree. Tom is dope. You put a lot in there. I'm just going to glom onto the art part because my head's still in that space. both Ben, Sean, and Philip Gustin, who are in the Cohen building, they worked directly under and were assistants of Diego Rivera, who I think a lot of people are familiar with. This was a school and a movement that really does encapsulate what you're talking about in your conception of art as a great and possibly the most powerful tool in terms of moving from a system that works for the billionaires to a system that works for people by allowing people to take part in the beautiful part of the world. And once beauty and joy are get into a person's life, then they are able to see a better future, right? Once they're like, hey, I don't have to just scrabble for the scraps that fall off the table of the billionaires, I can build a beautiful life for myself, for my family, for my community, and we can do that. And that is the power of art. So I do believe that art, music, it's all one thing for me. It is the expression of what of the beauty that humanity is capable of. So Charisse, thank you so much. And also, a maximum wage
6: isn't even
5: like,
6: Alex.
5: Go ahead.
6: Right now, the United States is putting out a major art that is taking over the world, and that's Michael, the movie about Michael Jackson. Right now, it's the number one movie in the world from a poor black young man that came from Gary, Indiana, and he's transforming the world. And I just think that if the world wasn't so crappy to black people, I just really feel that we would have a better world. And yes, I want to get also the profits from the wealthy to reparations for black people here in the United States. Reparations. I think the Native American people are getting theirs with the casinos, right on, because I know I'm donating. And I just feel that art is going to be it, and it's our greatest export, and it's really our capital as the United States. Because we've shown that we're weak at war. We're weak at the economy, but we are strong when it comes to cultural influences. And then we could just love one another and not have all of these differences amongst each other, because that's just figments of our imagination, that art is what's going to save this nation and the planet.
5: Charisse, thank you so much for your call. I want to keep taking calls so I can get through them all. Kathy, Free Speech TV, Madison, Wisconsin.
7: Hey, I wondered if... where to go to get to the bottom of the problem that I found with the application of Medicare regulations by hospice agencies. There are rules, regulations, and also in the benefit policy manual, which clearly state about services that should be provided for personal care, daily living kinds of things, ambulating, going to the bathroom, blah, blah, blah, blah, blah, on and on and on. They don't do it. They don't provide it. They provide minimal service. I've checked with three hospice agencies. The most that they will give a person who is totally unable to do anything for himself is a visit by a CNA twice a week for about an hour each, and a visit by an RN to check up on vitals and stuff like that. It gets really complicated. The other thing that I found, hospice agencies are paid on a daily rate, whether they provide a service or not on any particular day. It behooves them.
5: Let me direct you to a resource, the Medicare Rights Center. Yes. I'm not sure if you're aware of them, but that is somebody who I think you could get in touch with. There is a lot of activism and advocacy that is happening on Medicare and on hospice and end of life and on nursing homes. It is a very difficult area because you have the interplay between Medicaid and Medicare. But I do believe that for what you're talking about, if you check out Medicare Rights Center and see if you can connect with them and also plug in to some of the ongoing activism that's happening. Thank you so much for your call. I want to keep going through calls, try to get through them all. Matthew, Free Speech TV, calling from Iowa.
8: Yes, I had a quick question on, I'm on Medicare now, but I was on Obamacare, and I was always real vigilant to make sure my income stayed above the Medicaid line, because otherwise they could have a clawback. And I was wondering, I don't think too many people are aware of it, and is there on your website at Social Security or something, do they have the states that have the clawback and the ones that don't? Because I understand that that's a state decision. Like, I know Oregon overturned theirs years ago, and they can't claw back on the poor Medicaid, you might say.
5: It's such an important question. We don't actually have a resource that's up right now on Social Security Works, but I can work with our allies who do have things like that. My contact info is on my website, socialsecurityworks.org. I'm Alex Lawson, and you can email me, and I will get you that information. I'll also put it up on our social media so that it gets out there. Thank you for the call. James, Free Speech TV, and calling from California.
9: How you doing, Alex?
5: Great. You're on the line. Go ahead.
9: Okay, I got a couple of production advice as an old producer. On your voice, you should turn the bass all the way up, have mid-range all the way up, and high end down. And also, Luis spends a lot of time on the music. Would you please, you know, you must like looking at pictures, but most people, you heard of Woodstock, it's music. And you cut the music off instantly, and they're some very intriguing songs. Anyhow, it's just
5: I take your production notes, Josiah, whoever's got the levels, crank up my bass, turn the high end down. I want to have the voice for radio, and on the music I hear you. I just really want to get through as many callers as possible. That's why I keep coming back in right away. Steven, KPFK in California, you're on the line.
10: Hey, hello, thank you. Good job you're doing. I just wanted to remind people, we're talking about money and all this stuff. But way back in the late 60s, I was going to junior college in Glendale, and I was working at Shakey's Pizza Parlor. And at the time, I was working part-time, and they were paying me, this is probably 1967, 68, in that time frame, they were paying me $1.45 an hour, as I was working part-time, to put together, to help them put together their pizzas. And that was around the late 60s. So maybe people can kind of use that as a frame of reference. If I'd been working full-time, I think they'd have paid me a little more. But there might be something to think about there as far as salaries and pay and all that kind of stuff. Do you recall any of that, or maybe you weren't old enough to be working back then?
5: I was definitely not old enough to be working then. I'm looking at the resource now. I will say that I would go back earlier, though, to find out how we should set our minimum wage, and just read FDR's speech about the minimum wage. And in the creation of the minimum wage, it was created to be the minimum wage that a person could get for living. It was a living wage. And that was the entire idea of having a minimum wage. So right now, that the number is around $25 an hour to create a living wage. It is possible. We have to get there, and we can by working together. I'm Alex Lawson, filling in for Tom Hartman. We'll be right back.
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1: 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In the foreword to Tom Hartman's book, The Last Hours of Ancient Sunlight, The Fate of the World and What We Can Do Before It's Too Late, renowned author Joseph Chilton Pierce writes,
2: "To discover brilliant, innovative, creative, and original thinking is one of life's rare privileges. To discover that such a thinker has focused on the most critical of all issues facing our species is encouraging. Because The Last Hours of Ancient Sunlight is a seminal work offering a viewpoint original yet ancient, I see our situation today in a new light. And because of the scope and depth of this work, I find it inspiring as well as disturbing. I rather exhausted superlative in praise of Tom Hartman's book, The Prophet's Way, which I rightly called the most important book I've ever read. But now I find the sequel calling for equal praise, since the issue here addresses the whole of our species, and indeed all species."
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3: Hey, Tom Hartman here. In my new book, Threshold, The Crisis of Western Culture, I'm looking at the deteriorating state of our planet, where the dynamics of environmental, economic, and population change are boiling over the limits within which society can function. I'll be busting the myths and ideologies of religious fundamentalism, capitalism run amok, male domination and hierarchy, and militarism that are draining our world of its natural and human resources and engendering the suffering of millions for the benefit of a few. Threshold examines cultures that have thrived from the mother city of Caral, Peru to modern Denmark, and targets five areas of policy, national, religious, economic, corporate, and environmental, for specific and immediate reform. Radical in scope and boldness, but simple in its common sense logic, my book Threshold illustrates the mistakes we have made as a culture, as a country, and as individuals, and provides the inspiration and motivation that you're looking for to build a better, more sustainable world for all. It's available in fine bookstores everywhere. Threshold.

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2: And they were talking about, oh, everybody gets free food and this and that. They are so unnerved by the Democratic Socialists' win this past week, and they see where the writing is on the wall. It's driving them nuts. But what they're upset about, this is what they're all upset about. They're upset that when we get power again, their taxes are going to go up. All this is a huge scare tactic because they want to keep their taxes low so the billionaires can win and we just get screwed over. And it's, I hope the people can start seeing through some of this, but I just want to let you know, they are going nuts.
3: Steve, thank you so much. I am sorry that you have to watch Fox News to tell us about it, but thank you for telling us about it. And you know, what I think they're terrified of is that Mayor Mamdani has made promises and then is keeping those promises for the working people in New York. And what they're terrified of is that working people around the country are going to realize that politicians can deliver when they are, that they can deliver. And them saying that they can't deliver for working people is a lie. And once that lie is exposed, they realize that it's not that they that we can't have nice things. It's that the billionaires are taking all the money. So that's why they're terrified. That's why they're turning up the rhetoric as high as possible. Susan, Free Speech TV in Arizona, you're on the line.
4: Oh, thanks. I'm so glad you were featuring art. And I just wanted to mention that I've been doing posters since Trump was reelected the second time, because I started out with President Biden. I knew that he was going to either destroy everything he did or take credit for it. So I built a poster thanking President Biden for what he did, and I've kept going. I kept making posters documenting history. So just wanted to mention that.
3: Susan, where can people find them? Can they find them online?
4: Yes, you can. DefyTheCon.net. And
3: DefyTheCon.net.
4: I have more to add.
3: Mm-hmm.
4: Yes. Yes. And I've been having a lot of fun with it. I feel like I'm contributing. Not only that, I've been doing great phone banks too. Anyway, thanks for letting me reach out.
3: Thank you so much for all of your activism and raising your voice. This is how we win, is everybody doing what they can to fight back against the Trumpist regime. So thank you. Thank you. Thank you. Claudia, XM, calling from California. You're on the line.
5: Alex, hi. San Francisco. I'm an old lady, 73. I'm out in the streets every Saturday. Trump takedown every Saturday, noon to two. But I want to thank you for Social Security Works. I'm already hooked up with it. I want to encourage everybody to get hooked up with Social Security Works. Donate whatever. I'm on a fixed income. I donate wherever I can. Stay connected, people.
3: Thank you.
5: The reason I called, this is the 40th anniversary of the people marching in the streets in the Philippines to depose the Marcos regime. It works. We have to get out in the streets by the millions. That's all I want to say. This is the 40th anniversary of a takedown of a regime in the Philippines. 40
3: Claudia,
5: years a day. All right.
3: Thank you so much. Thank you so much for all of that. And yeah, it works. Those truths that I'm laying out, all power is from the people. All wealth created by labor, by the people. We have all the tools that we need to build the society and the world and the country that we envision and want to live in. We just have to feel our power and use our power, get in the streets. I'm going to go to Steve. We've only got about a minute here, Steve, on the great WCPT in Chicago. You're on the line.
6: Hi, I just had a quick question about messaging on the Social Security.

0: cap issue, because while I recognize that there's a cap on how much billionaires put in, but I always bump up against the issue of, but there's also a limit on what they can take out. Do you have a quick rationale or explanation we can give people to go, but this is why they should still put in more?
1: Quickly, probably can't get to all of it, but go to socialsecurityworks.org and we explain it at length as well. A couple things. One of them is that it was always supposed to cover 90% of wages. That was as it's historically. That number has gone down into the 80s now as the billionaires have taken everything. So that's the least we can do is get it back there. But also, billionaires and income inequality are so out of control that we need to do more and have billionaires and the ultra wealthy pay the same rate as the rest of us into Social Security. I'm Alex Lawson, the Executive Director of Social Security Works. It has been a wonderful honor to be guest hosting this week. I'm going to be back for a couple days next week as well on the Tom Hartman program. I love you all, and I'll talk to you again next week. Thank you.
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6: This war was a success in the same way that paying $14 million to have large chunks of blue paint floating in an algae-infested reflecting pool was money well spent. The truth is, the United States has rarely looked weaker, and Iran has rarely looked stronger, having now worked out that if anyone doesn't do exactly what they want them to, they'll just close the Strait of Hormuz, and they've got the whole world by the ball bags.
7: Oh! That sounds about right, doesn't it?

0: 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Elsewhere in California, in Red Bluff and Redding on KFOI, Round Mountains KKRN. Up in Oregon on the Central Coast on KYAQ, Cottage Grove's KSO, Eugene's KEPW. Lanchester, Pennsylvania's W News, Maui, Hawaii's KAKU, in Columbus, Ohio on WGRN, Palinville, New York's WLPP, Rochester, New York's WRFZ, down in New Orleans on WHIV, out in Gallup, New Mexico on KNIZ, Concord, New Hampshire's WNHN, Fayetteville, Arkansas's KPSQ, in Seattle on KODX, Richmond, Virginia's WRWK, Fairmont, West Virginia's WEFR, Janesville, Wisconsin's WADR, Minneapolis, St. Paul's AM 950, KTNF. We also stream coast to coast and around the globe every day of the week on the internets, on the Progressive Voices channel, Netroots Radio, Radio for Humans, NicoleSandler.com, Radio Free Brooklyn, No Lies Radio, Detour Talk, Delmarva FM, and most of your favorite podcast sites, blanketing planet Earth. I'm Brad Friedman, your friendly investigative blogger, journalist, troublemaker, muckraker, and all-around swell fellow, says me, from bradblog.com. Thank you very much for joining us today for another thrilling edition, another thrilling week of the Bradcast, where today I hope to go from Trump's failed reflecting pool project in D.C. to Trump's failed war with Iran to a proposed billionaire tax, wealth tax, for this November's ballot here in California, plus your calls on all of the above. If you would like to ring in, 818-985-5735 in our live Southern California listening area to our new, brand new phone lines. I'm sure, you know, Des, if there's one thing I'm famous for, if it's not, yeah, you know, reporting on elections, election integrity, media reform, environmental coverage, it is the fact that I can't operate a phone live.
1: So we're going to hope that we'll figure it out. It is a wonderful, lovely new phone system, yep, and we are learning it as we go on the fly. So wish us luck.
0: Yes.
1: And hey, thanks to everyone who donated to KPFK to make it possible for us to install this new phone system, and I hope we don't mess it up.
0: Oh, yeah. Why would we? Anyway, welcome to the show. Glad to have you here. We begin with the visual metaphor today that is so ridiculously apt, I think, for Donald Trump that and his entire failed administration, that it would have been rejected by the writers, I think, of HBO's Veep if they had proposed anything similar, because it is just that ridiculously absurd. Donald Trump on Saturday announced that federal authorities now had made, quote, multiple arrests, unquote, of people he said were vandalizing the reflecting pool at the National Mall in D.C. as he struggled to explain why the $14 million-plus rehabilitation project that he launched for the nation's 250th anniversary, as awarded via a no-bid contract to a donor pal of his who looks like a Batman villain, as he struggled to explain why it has so spectacularly backfired. Trump said that his predecessors had let the pool turn an algae-stained green and that he'd line it with American flag blue so it would better reflect the Washington Monument. But after the new pool was unveiled, its blue tinge quickly turned to bright green. Workers treated it with chemicals to try and kill the algae. But then, because of that, we think the painted blue lining on the bottom began to peel off of the pool. On Friday night, Trump posted about the pool at his failing social media site. He said, quote, "We've had some real problems with vandalism at the beautiful reflecting pool," he claimed, charging that the supposed vandals had, quote, "done everything possible to hurt the inside surface that was just installed." As AP correctly observed, he offered no details or evidence to substantiate his claim. Agencies responsible for law enforcement and upkeep at the National Mall, including the U.S. Park Police, the National Park Service, the Interior Department itself, did not respond to requests for comments from AP. On Saturday, Trump followed up by posting that park police have, quote, arrested multiple individuals for vandalizing our nation's magnificent reflecting pool. Well, I'm glad they got him. Actually, what Donald Trump posted was that they arrested multiple individuals for vandalizing the nation's magnificent reflecting pole. That's right, reflecting pole, he wrote. He later corrected the spelling to reflecting pool, but I think the original was actually probably more apt. We will get to that in a moment. Trump went on, quote, to say, these are very serious crimes having to do with destruction of national monuments. Years in jail, he said. And yes, I got to tell you, I have no doubt that if he could find someone to blame this on, whether they actually did it or not, he would be happy to throw them into jail for years. Someone who is completely innocent, he would be happy to throw them into jail for years rather than owning up to the ignominy that he awarded a no-bid contract to a donor pal, didn't bother to consult with scientists who had warned about exactly what happened happening. It's documented on social media. Scientists warning that, hey, if you do this, such and such is going to happen. And guess what? Exactly what they described as such and such did happen. Including the pool's American flag blue lining peeling away rather than he would do that, throw them in jail rather than accept responsibility for having screwed up the job. The one job that he is supposed to be good at building, refurbishing things, etc. Do you have any doubt about that? Do you think he would lock up a completely innocent person for years if he could find a way to do so that he didn't have to take responsibility for this mess? I think he would. You can call me on that if you like at 818-985-5735 if you're in our live listening area today. He's also supposed to be a great deal maker. But we'll get to that once again exploded myth in a second. Apparently, all of the things that he was supposed to be good at, he ain't. Trump later acknowledged in a post that his reflecting pool repair completed just days ago would now need to be repaired yet again to restore it to, quote, an equal level of beauty as before. At least as before, if you were able to see it in the 2 or 3 days before it turned green. Quote, we'll probably be forced to release and drain much of the water in order to do the necessary repairs, but we'll have them done as quickly as possible, he wrote. Hey, Trump, how about don't do the repairs as quickly as possible? How about take your time and do the repairs right? Yeah, I know. Good luck with that. One man that we know of was, in fact, arrested, a man by the name of David Hearn, a 67-year-old former Olympian, former Olympic canoe racer who now owns a company that makes composite used to build watercraft. He stopped by the pool during his 64-mile bike ride on Friday to check it out, to see what was going on. He told AP that he reached into the pool because he wanted to examine the peeling new coating. He said he briefly touched a chunk of it that was still attached to the side of the pool, and then he let go after a park worker told him to. But Hearn said he was nonetheless detained by National Guard troops and park police for 5 hours before being released on Friday night.
1: That is a fantastic use of resources, I must say.
0: Quote,
1: Fighting crime in D.C.
0: I know. He said, I'm a curious citizen. I reached down to see what it felt like. It was very rubbery, he said. Now he has a date to appear in court next month, and he's looking for legal help. The administration is reportedly said to be similarly considering hauling away reporter Jonathan Carl, who similarly touched the lining as it was peeling away for a video report for ABC News, for whom Jonathan Carl works. Lock him up. Even if someone pulled ribbons of paint from the side of the pool as AP notes, even though there's no evidence of that actually having happened, it would not explain the clouds of algae in green water and the swaths of loose blue paint detached from the bottom. Yet, Trump insisted something nefarious has been going on at the scene. So now, like his claim that the 2020 election was stolen from him, we are all going to have to play along with this for years, I expect. Trump, as noted, had hoped to display a newly refurbished reflecting pool as part of his so-called beautification project on the National Mall to celebrate the nation's 250th birthday for the July 4th holiday next week. But like so much that Trump touches, claims that he's trying to make better, it is riddled with corruption and failure. As to his reflecting polls, as America continues to pay for our years of sins by being saddled with this man, as we might otherwise have actually been celebrating 250 years since the Declaration of Independence, most Americans continue to disapprove of how Trump is handling his job and his war on Iran, according to a new AP NORC poll that was conducted as he suggested a deal with Iran had been reached. So this was before, this poll was in the field before America and the world got to see what his supposed deal actually was. And I can't imagine that he's become any more popular since we have actually learned about that so-called deal. About two-thirds, 65% of U.S. adults disapprove of how Trump is handling issues with Iran, roughly in line with his overall job approval, which stands at around 37% in the new poll. It was conducted June 11 through 17, just after Trump called off threats to escalate the war with Iran, but before he revealed his so-called Memorandum of Understanding with the Islamic Republic. Approval of Trump's actions on Iran has been low over the past few months, but in interviews, some Republicans who had previously supported the effort in Iran, well, they also were not pleased with the outcome of the agreement, which gives Iran an immediate benefit to, among other things, begin selling its oil freely again on the world market and allows them to use the international banking system, which they had previously been unable to do. So they get rewarded by that alone. Could be worth tens of billions just that over the next 60 days. The deal also reopens the strait without tolls, but only for 2 months. It restarts talks between the U.S. and Iran over Tehran's nuclear program, after Trump had withdrawn from the working agreement struck by the Obama administration with Iran, but subsequently torn up by Donald Trump, who called it the worst deal ever. And it calls for Tehran to dilute its stockpile of highly enriched uranium. It doesn't say they will do that. That's just aspirational as they work things out over the next 60 days. By the way, the deal that Obama made with Iran, I think, took about 22 months. But sure, they'll get this all worked out in the next 60 days, no worries. Under that 2015 Obama agreement, which Iran had been abiding by, they agreed to enrich uranium to no higher than 3.67%. for use, enriched enough only for use in energy programs. But then Trump came to office back in 2016. He tore up the agreement. And with no legal agreement not to, Iran eventually began enriching uranium again, 1,000 pounds of it, in fact, up to 60%, which is a quick hop from the 90% needed for use in nuclear weapons. They also have another 10,000 pounds enriched to as much as 20% of what is needed for use in a nuclear weapon. Remember, Obama had made sure that it got no higher than 3.67%. And rather than remove Iran's supply of uranium as part of this deal, as the Obama deal did, they actually removed, Iran agreed to remove about 90% of their uranium stockpile to Russia under that previous agreement. But the Trump scheme will supposedly allow them to keep it to keep it all, keep their uranium, but downblend it to some still unspecified enrichment level. I doubt it will be downblended to 3.67%, but we'll see. From 60%. Only about one third of U.S. adults approve of how Trump is handling Iran in AP's new poll. About one third, 34%, of U.S. adults approve of how Trump is handling Israel. And about one third of the U.S. adults approve of Trump's approach to the economy. So he's the one-third man as of now. Only 69% of Republicans approve, by the way, of how he's handling the economy in this new poll. That's lower than the 78% of Republicans who still somehow approve of how he's handling the presidency overall. Patricia Bailey, a 42-year-old Republican in Parkersburg, West Virginia, sees an economy where prices have grown out of control. She voted for Trump, but she added, quote, he's kind of let me down a little bit. Bailey doesn't think he's lived up to his pledge, for example, to improve the economy, saying, quote, I think he got so distracted with the war that he forgot some old promises he made, she said. Well, which ones, Patricia? Like the one not to start any new wars or the one to beautify the nation's reflecting pool? Oh, that's right. He never actually mentioned that. Or his $600 million reconstruction of the White House East Wing to build a vanity project ballroom to be paid for by taxpayers, almost half of it.
1: And don't forget, he's also got that shiny new jet that he got from Qatar that taxpayers had to pay for to refurbish.
0: To refurbish that bribe and he gets to keep.
1: Yep.
0: By the way, on that ballroom, the other half of it will be paid by private donors who are seeking and apparently receiving some $50 billion in taxpayer-funded favors over just the past 6 months since they promised to cough up a few million to fund the ballroom. I guess this woman, Patricia Bailey, the regretful Republican, she must mean Trump's promise to, quote, lower prices on day one, when in actuality what he did was on day 73 of his new term. He declared worldwide tariffs that almost immediately began to spike inflation that had finally been somewhat largely tamed by President Joe Biden. That must be the promise that she means that he forgot. Newsflash, Patricia Bailey, it wasn't a promise. It was a lie, and you fell for it. Anyone else out there want to fess up today to falling for Trump's lies? Our phones are always open to you, if so. We will reward you for admitting as much by moving you straight to the top of the caller queue at 818-985-5735. That's 818-985-KPFK if you are in our live Southern California listening area or listening anywhere around the globe via our live web stream at kpfk.org. But I hope to open the lines to much more than just Trump's failures, particularly as we have so many listeners in Southern California today. Specifically, I'd love to get your thoughts on a new first-of-its-kind billionaire tax that has just officially made this November's ballot in the state. More on that in a moment. But yeah, 818-985-5735 if you'd like to ring in on that, either for or against it, and let me know why either way. But just the quickest of updates now on how Trump's so-called Memorandum of Understanding is actually faring after a weekend in which Iran claimed, at least for a time, that they were reclosing the Strait of Hormuz because Israel continued to bomb and occupy southern Lebanon. That's a violation of the agreement, the memorandum of understanding that Trump made with Iran, even though that memo of understanding did not include Israel as a party to it. So let's reset the table first on how we got here with some help from the fictional BBC reporter Jonathan Pye, really comedian Tom Walker, who you heard a little bit of at the top of the show. He sort of sets us up nicely with our story so far out of Iran today.
2: We went from week one, I will win, victory will be easier than that time I kidnapped the president of Venezuela, to week two, I won, to week three, why aren't you helping me win, to week four, I don't need your help to win, but if you don't help me win, I'm going to destroy NATO. Week five, if you don't let me win, I'll annihilate an entire civilization. It's quite a feat to give the Iranian regime the moral high ground, but luckily Donald Trump shattered the illusion of American morality a long time ago. Week six, we're winning, and to prove it, here's an AI picture of me dressed as Jesus. Week seven, the Pope is a soy-filled woke Guardian reader. Week eight, I'm getting bored now. Weeks 9 through to 14, really bored now, and I've got ballrooms to build and cage fights on the White House lawn to organise. Yes. And 4 months later, victory! Thank you very much. Where's my peace prize? And if the rest of the G7 can just clear up the mess and pay the bill, that would be great.
0: That's about it. That's about where we are at this point, in case you're wondering. Now, the difficult part begins. Donald Trump making a deal with anyone. As Washington Post reported on Monday afternoon, after negotiations got underway, or actually they were set to get underway on Friday in Switzerland, they finally got underway on Saturday, Vice President J.D. Vance said Iran agreed to allow international inspections of its nuclear program. Well, that's good. It would restore a safeguard from President Barack Obama's deal with Tehran that Donald Trump threw out. Vance described it as, quote, a major milestone for the American people and the first step in permanently denuclearizing or permanently ending a nuclear weapons program in Iran, unquote. Well, it was the first step when it was taken under Obama. We'll see what happens here. Iran has not, as of airtime to my knowledge, actually confirmed any such agreement. The Iranians threatened to walk out on Sunday after Trump warned the U.S. may, quote, hit Iran very hard again, which is always good when you're trying to warm up to your fellow negotiators, I guess. Trump has, you know, to threaten to blow up their entire civilization. Trump has so far, in fact, it's not just idle words. He's actually attacked Iran twice while negotiations were underway. Over the past year, last year in June, and more recently this year when he started this latest war. So, yeah, when you're negotiating with Donald Trump and he says something like that, you got to wonder if that's what he's going to do instead. And last time, by the way, it was said that the negotiations were going very well back in February when Donald Trump ended up attacking anyway. The ceasefire memorandum that Trump signed at the Palace of Versailles on Wednesday, the site of an infamous treaty after World War I that ultimately led to World War II, that memorandum gave the U.S. and Iran 60 days to resolve their most difficult disputes, including the fate of Iran's uranium stockpile. The Strait of Hormuz, nonetheless, for now, remains open, Vance said, and Sunday's negotiations focused on a, quote, mechanism for keeping it open. U.S. officials have said that they oppose any Iranian tolls. There has never been even a whisper of charging tolls to go through the strait until now, until Trump's new war in Iran. But Trump on Saturday floated the idea of the U.S. charging tolls if the deal falls through. Also Monday, the Treasury Department waived sanctions on Iranian oil for the 60-day ceasefire period, given the okay, which is expected to increase the price of Iranian barrels, how much they can fetch, mostly in sales to China. But it's going to make them billions of dollars. As part of the memorandum of understanding, Iran will also receive some $100 billion in frozen assets from around the world and $300 billion rebuilding fund to restore damage done by the U.S. and Israeli attack. Wish they had attacked me. You may recall that one of the Republicans and Fox News claims was that Barack Obama, as part of that 2015 deal, they were outraged because he gave $1.7 billion to Iran, $1.7 billion. Donald Trump called it bribery to take that deal. Well, in fact, that $1.7 billion was actually money that Iran had paid to the U.S. to purchase airplane parts, and they never received those parts following Iran's 1979 revolution. That money was their money, and it was returned to them as a part of the 2015 deal. But now Donald Trump is agreeing to return $100 billion in frozen assets, not $1.7, $100 billion of frozen assets, along with giving them $300 billion in a renewal fund. Is it any wonder why even many Republicans do not like Trump's deal? Though I will say it's much better so far than continuing a war. At least if this actually stops it, we will see. The two sides also offered differing interpretations of when Iran would get access to frozen assets. As the Washington Post observed, the ceasefire memorandum actually says all frozen assets totaling as much as $100 billion held in accordance with U.S. sanctions in unpaid oil bills and long-ago purchases of military equipment never delivered, that would be, quote, fully available for use by Iran. So that sounds like now. But Vance said purchases would now be allowed only to buy American-produced food and other U.S. exports. Well, that's not in the deal that I read, is what he termed, quote, a classic Trump deal. Quote, if Iranian assets are ever unfrozen, they're going to make American farmers richer and to feed the Iranian people, he said. Vance added at the airport, that money is not going to be unfrozen unless we continue to see progress, even though the memorandum of understanding signed by both sides appears to suggest that it would. The administration's ceasefire has, as the Post notes, faced blowback from right-wing hawks. The actual memorandum of understanding is, quote, deeply flawed, said Mark Dubowitz, the chief executive of the Foundation for Defense of Democracies, which advocates for hardline stances against Iran. He said, quote, the administration needs to stop defending it beyond stating the truth. It's a stopgap measure to resupply energy markets, lower gas prices, and help Republicans in the midterms. That sounds about exactly right. And it's rare that I would agree with anybody from the Foundation for Defense of Democracies. If you would like to ring in on the war or the so-called peace talks, how do you think they're going? I know when we talked about it at the late last week after the what was actually in the deal was finally revealed, I noted that I wasn't sure it would make it through the weekend, much less the next 60 days. How do you feel about that? It was off and on again over the weekend. It does appear that it still made it through. They are still ongoing. But is this going to work, or are we going back to war with Iran? I think it's likely to work to some extent, at least as far as keeping us out of war, if only because Donald Trump knows he is about to get destroyed in this November's midterm elections, and he knows nobody likes this war other than him and Bibi and Lindsey Graham, maybe. 818-985-5735 is our phone number if you'd like to ring in on the war or the so-called peace talks, or yes, with any reflections you might have on either the reflecting pool or the reflecting polls. 818-985-5735. Let me hit one more story here and we'll take a break and come back with your calls. Last week on the broadcast, we discussed the trouble with trillionaires and billionaires with author Michael Mechanic. And the takeover of your corporate media system by billionaire pals of Donald Trump, with publicknowledge.org's legal director John Bergmeier, as a smaller and smaller group of Americans sort of hover up more and more of America's gross domestic product, often without, you know, paying any federal taxes on it whatsoever for all the billions that they are earning. Some in California now have a plan to actually do something about that, though the plan is apparently controversial, even among Democrats, reportedly. As announced late last week, a proposal to tax the wealth of billionaires in California not their income, which they often claim to be zero, but their actual wealth, their actual assets, has now officially gathered enough signatures to appear on this November's ballot. The California Secretary of State said that her office last week verified that the labor union backing the proposal had collected more than enough signatures to clear the nearly 875,000 signature threshold needed to reach the ballot. But it's uncertain yet if the tax initiative will actually be voted on, according to the New York Times. Several prominent Californians, including Governor Gavin Newsom, who's likely running for president in 2028, has vowed to defeat the measure, and they could strike a last-minute deal to remove it from voter consideration, the governor and the union who got this on the ballot in the first place. Proponents have until June 25, so just a few days, to decide if they want to proceed with placing it on the ballot. So do you think, would you like to see it on the ballot? I would love to hear from California listeners on this. If this project continues to move forward, I suspect I'll ask several times as we get closer to November, because I'm quite keen, you know, for the moment, to hear how y'all feel about this idea before the air wars and propaganda for and against this measure begin in earnest. If the measure is not pulled, that is, because this could be a harbinger, not just for California, but for other states and possibly for the federal government, who might wish to do something similar. I would argue they should. But before the opponents and the proponents ring in, what are your thoughts? 818-985-5735, if you are listening live in California or elsewhere, if the measure does move forward. And frankly, as I said, I hope it does. Because I'd like voters to ring in on it one way or another, whether it succeeds or fails. But if it does move forward, there will almost certainly be a very expensive fight over it here in California. New York Times describes the measure as pitting the economic anxieties of working class Californians against some of the richest residents in the state and business leaders who say that such a tax would threaten California's longstanding dominance in tech innovation. In other words, these tech titan billionaires might leave the state entirely and then pay no taxes here, I guess. Or some of those tech titan billionaires claim, in any event. We'll see if they actually leave. The measure would also, according to the Times, face opposition from unlikely groups like the California Teachers Association, the California Medical Association, which represents doctors. Why doctors would be against it, given the lack of, you know, billionaire doctors? I'm not entirely sure. But I thought I might understand the California Teachers Association's objections. I'll mention that in a moment. But the initiative would place a one-time 5% tax on the assets, one-time 5% tax on the assets of California residents with at least $1.1 billion. And would dedicate most of that revenue to health care. The union leading the campaign, Service Employees International Union and the United Healthcare Workers West, they argue that the tax is necessary to make up for cuts to Medicaid and other federal health insurance programs in the Republican tax bill last year. An analysis of the California Legislative Analyst's Office found that the proposed wealth tax would be likely to increase state tax revenue by tens of billions of dollars. But the analysis also found that it would decrease income tax revenue by hundreds of millions of dollars. Well, if I have to choose between tens of billions and hundreds of billions, I'll take the tens of billions. But it would decrease by tens of millions because some billionaires theoretically would leave the city. Leave the state. I keep saying city. Leave the state. The proposal is designed to tax wealth, not just income, of these billionaires. Backers say the wealthy individuals currently have too many ways to limit their annual income and are thus able to shield most of their wealth from taxation. Some Democrats back the general idea of taxing billionaire wealth, but they have said this particular proposal is problematic because it would dedicate the overwhelming share of revenue to healthcare instead of education or social services, which might explain the opposition from the California Teachers Association. But why does Gavin Newsom supposedly oppose the measure? Well, he has said that even the floating of the idea had already hurt California by driving some billionaires to relocate, taking their tax dollars with them. The Democrat has claimed that he supports the idea in theory, but that it should be done at the federal level rather than solely here in California. In other words, to prevent billionaires from being able to move to another state to avoid the tax. But hey, Gavin, won't they just move to another country? Newsom told the Times, quote, "This will be defeated. There's no question in my mind. I'll do what I have to protect the state," he said. So we will see if the measure actually makes it to the ballot or not this November. It has the signatures needed to do so as of late last week. But will the union who put it together, you know, back some sort of agreement to drop it altogether from this November's ballot? We will see. In the meantime, I'd love to hear from you. I'm curious how you feel about such an initiative. Specifically, you folks here in California. 818-985-5735. 818-985-KPFK if you would like to ring in on that or anything else on the menu today. Let's take a quick break and we will come back with some of your calls on all of the above as we kick off yet another busy week. On the broadcast, I'm Brad Friedman. Don't touch that dial.
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3: One, two, three, four. One, two.

0: Yeah, I'm not worried about the tax man.
1: Should 5% appear too small?
0: 5%! 5% is all that this measure would ask of billionaires. Actually, those who have $1.1 billion in assets. 5%. One time only. Are you in favor or against it? 818-985-5735. 818-985-KPFK. If you're listening live today, by the way, elections this week, Tuesday, June 23, in Maryland, New York, Utah, runoffs in South Carolina, and there's another runoff, I think, on Saturday in Louisiana. We will be covering as usual as the week moves forward. Let's get to some of your calls on this new phone system. Let's see if I can make it work. Sherry in Mission Viejo, welcome to the broadcast.
2: Yes, hi.
0: Hi.
2: I'm Iranian-American.
0: Mm.
2: I'd like to say that I'm against this deal. No one asked the people of Iran who were killed, about 42,000 of them in 2 days. No one asked them about their opinion. And I wonder why. And last time that Obama gave $1.7 billion to them, they gave the money to all the terrorist groups, and they killed a lot of Iranian people. As we speak, every day they're hanging the young kids, the people of Iran, who were demonstrated peacefully on the streets, just wanting their freedom, and just like any other young people in the world. And, you know, they, for example, they killed a guy that put the trash can on fire. They hanged him. They raped the nurses that attended to the wounded people. They went to the hospitals and they shot the wounded people. So it's like, why are we giving more money to this killing regime?
0: And this regime will stay in place under this particular deal. Sherry, do you have still have family members in Iran? Are you in touch with folks back home, or friends?
2: I have my sister and my niece, yes, but you know, I'm wondering why no one is asking the people of Iran what they want. The people of Iran don't want this regime.
0: And
2: they're very backwarded. They're dictators.
0: Yeah.
2: And they're killing them.
0: And what would you prefer that Donald Trump continue the war at this point? What would you like to see?
2: No, the people were, the people of Iran wanted the regime change. They, remember he said, oh, go and change your country, change your regime, the help is on the way. Then what happened with that? So that's what they were looking for. Now, you know, the regime of Iran is telling the people that, see, we did win this war. We defeated Israel and the most powerful country in the world, U.S. So you guys sit down and shut up. And they actually said it. They said, if you come out against us, we will kill you.
0: Yeah, I know.
2: We will kill all of you.
0: So what would you like to see happen at this point, with the war with Donald Trump and Israel's war still ongoing, even while there's this ceasefire, how would you like to see things proceed in reality at this point, Sherry?
2: Yeah, I think if the countries can help the people of Iran and overthrow this government. Because, look, this is this government. If you think that Europe, Israel, or U.S., we're going to be safe, we are not. Because they are very revengeful.
0: Yeah.
2: They're very crazy. So they will build a bomb. They will use it for Israel and Europe, and we will not be safe here either.
0: All right.
2: So all this money, they will use it, and they will give it to all the terrorist groups.
0: I hear you. I'm just not sure. You know, you talk about supporting regime change, which I support from the Iranian people as well, and for the Iranian people. I'm just not sure how to get there. And clearly, Donald Trump wasn't either. And in fact, attacking them ended up making the regime stronger, as far as I can tell. And that's kind of where we're stuck. So it feels like there's no real way out at this point, given the mess that we're in. So I'm still not sure where to go from here. But Sherry, thanks for ringing in on this. My best to you and your family and your friends who are still back there in Iran. And boy, it's ugly. So thanks for your call, Sherry.
2: All right, thank you.
0: 818-985-5735. Let's go to where was I here? Carlos in Thousand Oaks. Hey, Carlos. Welcome to the broadcast. What's on your mind?
3: Hey, Brad. Well, I am neither opposed nor approval of the tax for in L.A.
0: Yeah.
3: My dad, you know, we he was a dentist, graduated in 1958.
0: Yeah.
3: He faced a 93% tax.
0: Yeah.
3: My grandfather, who was an accountant, made sure he never paid more than 50%. Then when Reagan came along and cut taxes, my...
0: No, what happened? Carlos, we lost you for a second. You said when Reagan came along and cut taxes...
3: My dad lost business because they cut dental benefits to engineers who worked for the defense company.
0: Uh-huh.
3: So it was a double-edged sword, you know?
0: Right.
3: But really, we should tax Social Security all the way up the food chain.
0: There you go.
3: And that way, if we had Social Security all the way up the food chain, we could lower the Social Security tax to 1%.
0: Raise the cap that currently is at $185,000. If you make more than that, you don't pay anything more. If you make a billion, if you're Elon Musk and you make $1 trillion, he doesn't pay any more in Social Security taxes than someone who makes $185,000. And you're proposing raise that cap.
3: Raise that cap to the sky. And, but also, I would like to say that we need continuous taxation to pay for things like the things that benefited my friend,
0: yeah,
3: who were not wealthy,
0: yeah,
3: who would have been my B, you know, they would have been working for me.
0: Yeah.
3: Instead, they're making good money doing other things.
0: Well, Ronald,
3: they went to public school. They went to public school that was funded by my dad's taxes.
0: Exactly. I was going to say that those Ronald Reagan's tax cuts came at a huge price, you know, including to free education for pretty much everyone in the state of California in the UC system. Thanks, Carlos. I appreciate your thoughts on this. 818-985-5735. Let's go to Daryl. We are all over the place today. Hey, Daryl, welcome to the broadcast. What's on your mind?
4: Well, thank you. And I'd like to thank Sherry for sharing her family and her thoughts on Iran.
0: Yep, me too.
4: My thoughts are with her and her family.
0: Mm-hmm.
4: And also on that pool incident, I hope that the person that was arrested for vandalism, I hope somebody does provide him legal services, because there's cameras on that pool 24/7.
0: Yep.
4: So when he reached in for the or touched that part of the pool, they knew something was going to come up. So they said, oh, that's perfect. Now we got a way out. So they're charging him for vandalizing. And that's something that I know very much about being set up.
0: Well, it's ridiculous. I mean, because there has been, you know, one clip on social media after another of people at the reflecting pool saying, look, you can grab a piece of this. It's float. They weren't damaging it. There is no evidence of all the, you know, footage out there of people touching this lining as it's coming up. There is none showing people actually trying to damage it. It was already damaged in the first place. And the fact that they're going to try to find some scapegoat, but you know what? Good luck getting a Washington, D.C. Grand jury to bring charges against that. Don't forget how they dealt with the sandwich guy last year. So that's my thinking. But he'd certainly throw someone innocent in jail if he could, don't you think, Daryl?
4: Oh, absolutely. And this billionaire tax, it's kind of strange. You know, if these guys take off, then all the taxpayer money that funded everything they own, we want it all back. So we are cashing in this IOU. I mean, their research was funded by us.
0: Yep.
4: You know, so okay, give me back my money, pal. And guess what? We're going to publicly own if you don't pay it within 5 days. Just like I'm evicting you. So you got 5 days, pay up, but we own you.
0: Thank you, Daryl. I appreciate the call. 818-985-KPFK. Let's go to Louie on a similar topic from Lake Elsinore. Hey, Louie, welcome to the Brandcast, sir.
5: Hello. Thank you for taking my call.
0: Sure.
5: You know, I'm in favor of this tax, billionaire tax, as a precedent, although it might be poorly designed as to, you know, the larger spread of the revenue, you know, should cover education as well as health care, even housing. But let's be practical. In California, I think there are about 30 billionaires in the whole state. It has more than any other location except New York State. I saw those statistics a couple of days ago.
0: Mm-hmm.
5: And I think it would be a good precedent. Other states, you know, the billionaires can move, but, you know, let's be practical. If you move out of California, you are not going to be effectively doing business in a state where innovation is, you know, you got to be present, and you have to have your contacts there at hand. So let them threaten to move, because they've done this before with other situations.
0: Yeah.
5: They always stay where they are because it's a one-time thing, and they can pay it. It's chump change.
0: And it's a great place to live. They all say they want to move, but there is everything great about California versus people out there lying about, oh, it's a disaster, it's all falling apart. Good. You think so? Stay away. If you know better, come on out. It's beautiful here. I agree with you, Louie. Call their bluff. Thanks, man. I appreciate that call. 818-985-5735. Let's go to Al in Huntington Beach, who appears to feel differently about all of this. Hey, Al, welcome to the broadcast.
6: Hey, Brad. Yeah, I think we should just wait and wait till the economy crashes, because this is just designed to divide us. And, you know,
0: what do you mean wait till the economy crashes? What does that mean?
6: Well, Trump, you know, with this MOU or whatever it is,
0: yeah,
6: it's temporary. And eventually the stockpile is running to zero, and oil prices are going to go to 150 to 200 a barrel.
0: Mm-hmm.
6: So once that happens, the global economy will collapse. And this is just designed to divide us right now. And we want to keep our economy strong.
0: So keep it strong by waiting for it to collapse. And by the way, I'm confused because I said you wanted to talk about the billionaires' tax. It's fine you want to talk about Iran, but that's why I was confused. That's why I thought you felt differently on that. But as
6: Yeah, the billionaire tax, because let's just wait. And then once the whole thing, the house burns down, and then you say, okay, we're going to tax the billionaire boys club, you know, 90%, and we do the state tax, and we do it all at once, raise the Social Security cap, you know, get health care for everybody. You're doing everything. They're just going to collapse the California economy, and they're trying to divide us with this.
0: Mm.
6: And, you know, just wait. Be patient, man. Don't commit your forces and let them divide you.
0: Well, fair enough. So you're saying that the tax, the California billionaire's tax, is meant to divide us, I guess, Californians, Democrats. I'm not sure who you're suggesting it's meant to divide.
6: Unions against the UAW or whatever, ILWU and the.
0: Well, you know, it's easy to say, let's wait until the entire economy collapses. There are real people getting really hurt and really getting millions of them thrown off of their health care because of what Donald Trump and the Republicans did last year in their so-called big, beautiful bill. People losing, you know, $1 trillion cut from Medicaid. I'm not sure how many hundreds of billions cut from Obamacare, from the Affordable Care Act. People losing health care right now. If we can give them money or give them health services, I'm not sure it's worth waiting out a

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6: The trying to save the dying coal industry is actually what is going to help West Virginia at this point. I would say trying to find something that can help them move beyond the coal industry is probably better for them. But are you still there?
7: And one more thing. Yeah. They're one of the first states to, by law, keep boys, so quote unquote, out of girls' sports. Even though the current governor, I forgot his name, he actually coaches a girls' high school basketball team. No, when he was governor, and now he's the U.S. Senator, Jim Justice.
6: And yeah, Jim Justice, he used to be a Democrat, became a Republican, and now he's a far-right Republican because, if nothing else, Donald Trump just got him off the hook for billions of dollars or millions of dollars in violations of the coal industry.
7: He also signed that bill, keeping certain girls out of girls' sports.
6: Certain girls out of girls' sports.
7: Biological males.
6: I see. Yeah.
7: Okay. Thanks. And
6: thank you, Karen. And I couldn't care less about that whole, I don't know why they're picking on four or five trans kids around the country and making a political point out of it. Anyway, we got to get going. Thanks to everybody who rang in on a whole bunch of different topics. I would say we'll have more next week, but I think we might be off for the holiday next week. But we are back tomorrow and Wednesday and Thursday with election coverage this week and much more right here on the broadcast. I hope you'll join us. Thanks to everybody who did call in today. To my producer, Desi Doyen, and to our board operator, Will, thank you both. And that's it. We will see you tomorrow. Until then, if you missed any portion of today's show, check out our newly redesigned bradblog.com. 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And on the social medias, you will find me at the Brad Blog. See you there. Until we see you here tomorrow, I'm Brad Friedman. Good luck, world.

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1: I'm Rick Smith, and this is Labor History in 2. On this day in labor history, the year was 1999. That was the day 5,000 textile workers at 6 Fieldcrest Cannon Mills in North Carolina began voting for representation by the Union of Needle Trades Industrial and Textile Employees, better known as UNITE. The victory, later validated by the NLRB, was a significant win for labor in the anti-union South. The union's organizing director, Bruce Rauner, stated, quote, "It feels like we just organized GM. Suddenly,

0: We've got a beacon to show other textile workers that they can do it. Labor historian Leon Fink noted that, quote, "It's a stunning victory for the union. It's the biggest breakthrough in a traditional Southern industry for probably the last quarter century." Then AFL-CIO President John Sweeney remarked that it was the largest union victory in a Southern textile mill in history. The election and victory came after 25 years of struggle and four previous attempts to organize at Fieldcrest Cannon Mills. Many noted that the young immigrant workforce made the difference. Conditions had been worsening at the mills. Workers fed up with production line speed up, punitive decreases in piecework premiums, and company harassment were compelled to vote union. One worker stated that he and many others were sick of lies management told to keep workers from voting yes in previous elections. Supervisors routinely intimidated workers to vote no with promises of higher wages, or when that failed, threats of deportation. Workers were barraged with various forms of anti-union propaganda. They found anti-union videos mailed to their homes. Some were paid extra to distribute Vote No t-shirts on the shop floor. The company finally recognized the union and negotiated a first contract that guaranteed higher wages, pensions, and other benefits.
1: You're listening to the American Democracy Minute, keeping your government by and for the people. Redistricting news today, not for 2026, but for after the midterms. The New York Assembly advanced language for a constitutional amendment ballot measure, making way for it. A newly configured Indiana legislature may reconsider it, and Georgia's legislature opted not to consider it for 2028. The Democratic majority New York Assembly sent its proposed ballot measure language to the Secretary of State on June 17th. A second assembly vote plus voter approval is still needed, but it removes prohibitions of mid-decade and partisan redistricting. Like California, New York has an independent redistricting commission, but the legislature draws maps if the commission map fails. The Indiana Citizen reports that pro-voter groups are preparing for a redistricting do-over. Last December, a group of Indiana senators refused President Donald Trump's demand to gerrymander additional GOP congressional seats in Indianapolis and Gary. Several of those senators were primaried and lost Trump-endorsed candidates, setting the stage for a reconsideration next year. Georgia Governor Brian Kemp called a special session which began June 17th and included redistricting congressional districts prior to 2028. In a letter to Kemp, House Speaker John Burns announced the General Assembly would not be drawing new congressional or legislative maps, citing a lack of information and public input. We have more at AmericanDemocracyMinute.org. I'm Brian Beal.
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0: And welcome, brothers, sisters, working class heroes. This is the Rick Smith Show. Thanks so much for being here today on the big program. Lots to get to, lots to talk about. Wow, the right is losing their minds. Mamdani endorses three candidates. They win. And the right-wing spin machine just, look, Trump's people are having a full-body meltdown because a few Mamdani-backed DSA members won primaries in New York. Suddenly, three local races are the Bolshevik Revolution. And anyone left of Attila the Hun is a socialist, commie, capitalist hater. It's what they're writing. What they're writing is they're calling working class demands economic fantasy land. Like it's insane to want a life where you don't die broke, uninsured, and exhausted. Wanting a four-day work week? Crazy! Medicare for all? Insane! Childcare? You get the drift. Rent rules so your landlord can't treat you like an ATM? My goodness! What more will they ask for? And go down the list. I mean, healthcare, education, you know, infrastructure that works. You know, just it's quite remarkable that the people who used to tell us about America being that shiny city on the hill are the ones who are like, no, we won't invest in anything. It's your mind. And to the right-wing echo chamber, that's radical, just totally radical. Any investments in we the people, totally out of bounds. Now understand, to most normal people, the idea of, you know, reward for work, working hard, playing by the rules, getting ahead, education for your children, health care for your family. You know, normal people call, you know, in Europe, half of the people call that Tuesday. What my grandparents' generation fought for was Tuesday. It was what was expected. But understand, that was the Union generation. They were the people who went overseas, fought fascism, and came back and fought it here at home. Only to now, all these years later, you know, 70-some-odd years later, here we are having to fight fascism again. And here's the punchline. The same crowd that's screaming socialism, they had zero problem with Donald Trump blowing trillions of dollars on tax cuts for billionaires, tariffs that jacked up prices, a war with Iran that spiked gas prices and groceries. And oh, by the way, let's not forget his $600 million ballroom that he swore someone else was going to pay for. You know, again, we keep seeing these same bad movies. It's like the Scream series. It's the same movie with just a different title. Scream 1, 2, 3, 4. Trump 1, 2, 3, 4. How many times will some fall for someone else will pay for it? Only to find out that it's really coming out of our pockets. Now, understand, they talk about fiscal conservatism. Yeah, I guess fiscal conservatism is what they call, you know, money flowing upward, enriching the billionaires, ensuring that, well, Elon has his. And isn't it a sense of national pride that we had the world's first trillionaire? Isn't that something that maybe we should erect a statue to? We should worship on some level? Now, the bots and the polls keep telling us the same thing, though. When you strip off the party labels and you talk about actual policy, you talk about what people really want. America is, as I said the other day, a left of center country. Sorry, it's just how it is. Working people want a safety net. Working people want to make sure that they can feed their children, keep clothes on their back, a roof over their head, and when they get sick, they get to see a doctor and don't go broke. Healthcare that doesn't bankrupt you when your kid breaks an arm is something people want. Strong unions so the boss can't fire you for blinking wrong or wearing the wrong color shirt. Something people want. Investments in public education, not these idiotic charter schemes and all these homeschooling schemes or stadium deals for that matter. People want investments in their local community public school. Almost universal, except for the ideologues who are on someone's payroll, usually pimping the charter schools or the private schools your kid are never going to get into because we can get vouchers now so that we can enrich people who are already sending their kids to private schools. And people want affordable housing. Look, I love the fact that, you know, there was a bipartisan bill. Congress recognized that, yeah, it's bad out there. We should be doing something. And they did something. Now, again, not perfect, not anywhere close to perfect. Like most bipartisan things, doesn't really help the working class a lot. But it was a step. Affordable housing shouldn't require three jobs and a GoFundMe account. And people want a basic safety net. So if you get laid off, if you get sick, if you get, you know, any crisis, your child gets sick, it doesn't nuke your entire life. That's not economic fantasy land. That's I work hard, I pay taxes, and I'd like something in return besides a lecture on bootstrapping and a bill for another billionaire's tax break. The right screams radical socialism because they're terrified that people are going to realize the real fantasy is what we've been living through. Record profits at the top, stagnant wages at the bottom, and a political class telling workers they're asking for too much when they say, hey, I'd like to have what my grandparents already had. You know, one income supporting a family? I know, total fantasy land. And the idea that healthcare for all is economic fantasy? that strong unions are an economic fantasy, that public investment in education and housing and all these are fantasies? And then if we do these things, it's the end of capitalism. I think it's the barest of minimums that a system that values work, claims to value work, should be able to provide. Look, there are people who tell me capitalism is the greatest system ever devised. And on paper, I'm sure it absolutely is. And worked really well when we put guardrails in place, when we didn't allow a trillionaire. Seems to me, people want that economic fantasy land stuff. Seems to help. Want to hear your thoughts? Rick at TheRickSmithShow.com. Right back. I'm Rick Smith, and this is Labor History in 2. On this day in labor history, the year was 1894. That was the day the American Railway Union, led by Eugene V. Debs, voted to support the boycott of Chicago's Pullman Palace cars. The nation was gripped by an economic depression. The Pullman workers were on strike because the company had severely slashed their wages. But Pullman had not reduced the workers' rent payments in his company town. When the American Railway Union held its convention in Chicago that June, the Pullman workers attended. They were determined to win the union's support. One of the Pullman workers who spoke during the union's convention was a young woman named Jenny Curtis. Jenny was a seamstress at Pullman. Her father had also worked for the company for 13 years. He had grown ill and could not work during the final months of his life. He died owing $60 in back rent to the company. Jenny had to pay off his back rent along with her own board. Then, wages were slashed. Jenny became the leader of the ladies' union at Pullman Local 209. She addressed the railroad union meeting with passion and emotion, saying, "We struck at Mr. Pullman because we were without hope. We joined the American Railway Union because it gave us a glimmer of hope. 20,000 souls, men, women, and little ones, have their eyes turned toward this convention today. And thus, the merry war, the dance of skeletons bathed in human tears, goes on. And it will go on, brothers, forever, unless you, the American Railway Union, stop it, end it, crush it out. And so I say, come along with us for decent conditions everywhere." The American Railway Union voted to support the boycott, but the effort was brutally crushed by federal troops, resulting in the deaths of 24 workers. Labor History in 2 brought to you by the Illinois Labor History Society and The Rick Smith Show. For more information, go to laborhistoryin2.com, like us on Facebook, and follow us on the Twitters at Labor History in 2.
2: 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Now, here is Rick Smith.
0: So it's widely believed, and I agree with it, that the white working class powered Trump into office twice. And now the weird thing is, a lot of them are looking at, well, their accomplishments, empty walls, higher prices, and asking themselves what we did, as they look, peer into the wallet and realize there's nothing there. Labor journalist Stephen Greenhouse joins us to talk about his recent Guardian article, talking just kind of about this, pointing out the cracks in the Trump blue-collar base and maybe where Democrats can pick some stuff up and maybe what that's going to mean come November. Stephen, thanks for taking time for us.
3: Good to be here, Rick.
0: So let's jump right into the middle of this. You've been covering Trump's relationship with the white blue-collar voter for years now. What do you see as the biggest shift compared to 2016?
3: So in 2016, 2024, Trump won among, white blue-collar voters basically 2-1. In 2024 against, Kamala Harris, he got 66% of white blue-collar votes of, white voters without a college degree. And Harris just got 32%. And, and I was thinking, many white blue-collar voters would remain loyal to Trump. And I was quite surprised to see some poll results. So now 54% disapprove of Trump's performance as president. And that means only like 46% approve. So he's gone from 66% voted for him down to 46%. And another, some other statistic that startled me, according to Fox News, Only 33% of white blue collar voters approve how Trump is doing on the economy. And remember, you know, the old slogan, it's the economy, stupid. I think that so many, you know, Trump supporters, former Trump supporters, so many white blue collar workers, Trump's base are pissed off about the economy, that so many are pissed off about the economy. That's very bad news for Republicans in November. And another startling number is that, according to a Fox News poll, only 25% of white blue collar workers, only 25% of Trump's base approve of how he's handled inflation. And white blue collar voters are a big chunk of the nation's voters. You know, 38% of people who voted are, you know, white blue collar workers. And without the 2-to-1 margin Trump had from them in 2024 and 2016, he would have clearly lost.
0: Right.
3: So with that number changing, that is probably very bad news for the Republicans in November. Especially in states like Ohio and Pennsylvania and Michigan and Wisconsin.
0: Sure. No, I mean, look, inflation's hit. Gas prices, thanks to his war, have hit. Most of the red hats I knew, they were saying, he's not going to start a new war. They're very silent in these moments. So when you look at it, you know, the inflation, the gas prices, the war, when you're talking to these people, you know, what seems to be hitting them the most? What seems to be moving the needle the most? Or is it all three?
3: I say two things, Rick. Three things, two of which are kind of tied. He promised, the great, populist demagogue promised that he would lower prices on day one. He promised that he would cut energy prices in half within 18 months. So inflation's, higher now, a good deal higher now than when Biden left office. It's 4.2%. It's the highest it's been in more than 3 years. So Trump said he was going to bring lower prices on day one. That didn't happen. And people are pissed off, just as they were pissed off at Biden for inflation. Now they're pissed off at Trump. And of course, the one price that everyone sees each day that stares you in the face is gasoline prices.
0: Right.
3: And gas prices are a dollar higher a gallon now. They were $1.50 a gallon higher about 2 weeks ago, but with the war sort of ceasing firing, average price has gone from $4.48 a gallon down to $3.98 a gallon, up from $2.98 a gallon when the war started. So people are pissed off about gas prices. And the other thing is, Trump said, until he's blue in the face while running for president, I am not going to start any new wars. I'm not going to be one of these, presidents who tries to bring regime change elsewhere. Yeah. And then, he launched this war in Iran that he said was just going to be a cakewalk. It'll just take a few, won't take more than 4 weeks. We'll get regime change. We'll, take over, their nuclear stuff. And it's proved pretty much a disaster.
0: But, now it really wasn't. It really, Stephen, it wasn't about regime change now. It was about the new thing. It wasn't about any of the things that it was about originally. It's about something new.
3: Oh boy. Yeah. I mean, he gives different reasons every day for why he went to war. Yeah. So.
0: Yeah. Yeah. No, but let me ask you this. Cause the inflation thing.
3: Now he says, we won the war. They're going to reopen the Strait of Hormuz. Like the Strait of Hormuz was open before he went to war. And it was because of him that Iran closed the war. So to say it's a victory because they're opening the Strait of Hormuz is just, ridiculous. It's like the arsonist burning, setting fire to a house and then say, look at me, I'm putting out the fire. I'm a hero. And Trump is basically saying that.
0: Yeah, no, that's what Cory Booker basically said the other day, only he said the guy left the house. But you talked about inflation. And look, during the Biden years, a lot of people were saying, the inflation wasn't really Biden's fault. You could point to Trump's oil deal with OPEC before he left office for a lot of the inflation that Biden had to endure. But this is different. This inflation, in my view, and I'm curious what your thoughts are. He voluntarily started a war and voluntarily cut a good portion of the energy supplies being moved around the world. That kind of is. And I've been using the analogy of a football coach. No football coach has ever won a football game, but they've lost a bunch. And our football coach, our CEO president, he lost this game.
3: I agree, Rick. So under Biden, I hope I don't get too technical here. There are three reasons for inflation. One, the pandemic really, cut off supply chains. Two, Russia starting the war with Ukraine really, you know, pushed up oil prices and other prices. And then, you know, with the nation in recession during the pandemic, Biden tried very hard to make sure American families weren't hurt. And he, you know, passed this big stimulus package, and that helped prevent unemployment from going too high, and it helped many families from going bankrupt. And it stimulated inflation a little bit. But I think most economists will say that by far the main reasons for inflation under Biden were not his fault, were the pandemic and the war against Ukraine. And remember, every other industrial nation had high inflation,
0: right,
3: you know, because of the pandemic and the war in Ukraine. Whereas now, and you can't say Biden caused the pandemic or the war in Ukraine, but you can say that Trump caused the war in Iran, which has, you know, caused inflation to rise very much in the U.S. and in many, many other nations. You know, Trump started this war, and it's brought misery for, you know, hundreds of millions of people around the world, you know, who food is skyrocketing costs, gasoline is skyrocketing costs, fertilizer is skyrocketing costs. And you know, this myopic, short-sighted war that Trump started is a disaster for the world.
0: Yeah.
3: Not just the United States.
0: Yeah. You also cite in your piece that, you know, Trump said he was day one prices are going to be lower, but we're going to make stuff in America. We're going to manufacture more stuff. You cite the fact that we've lost another 68,000 jobs in manufacturing since Trump returned to office. You know, how are these people, how are these communities dealing with these losses and the fact that, you know, it just didn't happen what they were told?
3: Yeah. So, you know, I wrote about this a few years ago. Trump went to Youngstown, Ohio, and I once worked in Youngstown trying to help keep some steel plants open. And he said, I'm going to bring all the jobs back. And like, I don't know if people believe them, but they thought, well, Trump cares. He's making these promises. And the Democrats, you know, weren't saying that thing. But like, he did bring the jobs back, you know, and he promised he's going to, you know, bring about this huge renaissance of manufacturing, which understandably excited a lot of blue collar workers. But, you know, instead of creating manufacturing jobs, we've lost factory jobs. And again, you know, he said he was going to lower grocery prices on day one. But because of the war in Iran, you know, tomato prices are up 32% over the past year. I should also say, not just the war in Iran, but Trump's tariffs, which, you know, Trump said his tariffs are going to be great for working people, for working families. But tomato prices are up 32%. Coffee prices are up 17%. Beef prices are up 13%. I mean, that stinks.
0: Yeah.
3: And I think a lot of people see that and they know that, you know, Trump's to blame for a lot of that. And I think that's why so many Americans, including a lot of white blue collar Americans and African-American, black blue collar African-Americans and blue collar Hispanics, you know, are turning increasingly against Trump.
0: So let me ask you, I mean, you point out the CBS and the Fox polling that shows sharp drops in his approval rating and Trump's approval rating. You know, is it mostly anger at Trump personally, his policies? Is this a Trump did this, or is this the broader Republican Party? Because look, I look at the Republican Party as just a bunch of sycophants at this point. Congress has done nothing whatsoever. And yet I'm concerned that come election time, you know, there's a chance to go, well, that was Trump's policies. You know, we're different. So do you see that there's a difference, or does everyone kind of go, yeah, Trump is the Republican Party?
3: That's a great question, Rick. And I'm sure a lot of political analysts, you know, who know more than I are studying it. But, you know, I think there's anger, especially anger at Trump, and there's some, you know, related anger at the Republicans for backing Trump and not trying to stop Trump. And one, you know, again, good sign for Democrats that it's not just anger at Trump is, you know, an NPR PBS poll, Maris poll, found that 44% of white voters, white blue collar voters, say they're more likely to vote for a Democrat congressional candidate this year than for a Republican candidate.
0: Right.
3: So 44% of that Trump base says they're going to probably vote Democratic this November. And that's up from 30%, you know, of white blue collar voters who voted for Democrats in 2018. So, you know, from 30% to 44%, again, that will swing many congressional districts in favor of Democrats. And that shows that the anger, dismay, disenchantment with Trump is, you know, flowing over, spilling over to hurt many Republicans as well. Now, the Democrats, you know, they just can't, you know, sit on their hands and bask and say, oh, great, people are turning against Trump, we're going to win. They have to, like, get off their behinds and really push, you know, a platform that will cite America's workers. And not enough are doing that. I mean, you know, some are. You know, Graham Plattner certainly is. Sherrod Brown certainly is. But not enough get that. You know, you got to really go out and tell people, I'm going to fight for you. I'm going to deliver for you. You know, the Democrats have made mistakes. We, you know, we've been too corporate friendly. We've been too in favor of free trade that's hurt American industry. And they got to, you know, be clear. You know, we want to improve Social Security. We want to raise the minimum wage. We want to tax billionaires more to help make, for instance, childcare more affordable. You know, there are programs, platforms, policies that the Democrats can really push that, you know, I think will excite a lot of working class voters. You know, if you say, if Democrats say, and James Tallarico, sorry, and James Tallarico in Texas is certainly saying this. Sorry, God, you know, that, you know, we have to tax billionaires more. And, you know, and I think that would excite, you know, if people say we're going to tax billionaires more to help prop up Social Security, to help pay, help make health care more affordable. You know, the Republicans have opposed efforts to make health care more affordable for Americans. They've opposed efforts to make child care more affordable for Americans. I mean, the Democrats should really run on this issue and really, you know, there's more income inequality in the nation now than probably in the nation's history. And billionaires, the ultra rich, have way too much economic power and political power. And, you know, we as a nation need to do something to, you know, reduce that inequality and reduce the humongous power of the ultra rich. And I think that's could be a very winning policy platform for the Democrats, that we're going to, you know, these people have more money than they know what to do with. So if you tax them and they're worth only $98 billion rather than $100 billion, and you use that money to make childcare more affordable, like, that's great. I think, you know, 90% of Americans would probably support that.
0: Yeah. Oh, Stephen, $98 billion, $100 billion.
3: Huh. Yeah.
0: No,
3: yeah.
0: Pikers.
3: Yeah.
0: We've got a trillionaire, Stephen. We have a trillionaire.
3: Right.
0: There's a trillionaire.
3: Yep.
0: Let that sink in for a minute. We're talking a whole. I had someone sent me an email, and I said he Musk's worth not just a trillion but 1.3, and they go, well, he's, you know, a third of the way to a quadrillionaire, and I'm going, no, it's not that bad yet, but don't give them a challenge.
3: Yeah. Well, I started crying. I started crying for Elon yesterday. I saw that he's no longer a trillionaire because Tesla and SpaceX stock sank a lot this week, but so we all have to cry for poor Elon.
0: Well, maybe we could just tighten the
3: belt. What really bothers me is Elon is such a racist, and he, you know, he says really nasty things against people of color, and he's so celebrated as a billionaire, trillionaire, and so celebrated as a great businessman. People forget how god awful and evil his politics are, and how he you know has helped start up riots and violence and. In Britain, and
0: no, I'm with you, but I believe no one person should have anywhere near that.
3: I totally agree.
0: You know, the resources that one person has outweighs a good majority of the people in this country, and this is why I just for the good of democracy, I think Democrats have to run on. We need to tax the rich. We need to do things that are going to make people's lives better. So I guess last line of questioning I've got for you here, because I look at what Mamdani's doing in New York. We talked about yesterday his executive order to actually move on a heat standard. Do something to make people's lives better. Do you think Democrats will get the hint and go, look, we've got to actually move policy? Because my fear is they're going to do nothing for 2 years but attack Trump and try and impeach him and do dumb stuff like that. And in 28, they're going to get their clocks cleaned again because people are still angry. As you pointed out, they're angry now at Trump. But, you know, when Democrats take the House and hopefully the Senate, the anger could shift back. Then we end up with J.D. Vance or someone even worse, or even Trump again. Who knows?
3: I mean, one of the traps, problems Democrats have had, Rick, I believe, is like even when they have, if let's say they win control of the House and Senate and they'll pass some good legislation, you know, make Social Security more generous, maybe raise the minimum wage, maybe, you know, have greater subsidies for child vote to have greater subsidies for child care. And Trump will probably veto all this. And he'll say, look at the do nothing Congress. They can't get anything done. Where it's not the Democrats who aren't doing anything, it's the Republicans who are blocking it. And the Democrats have to make the case that we're fighting for you, but
0: yep.
3: But Trump and the Republicans and the billionaires and the trillionaire who's funding them are fighting against you.
0: No. Look, it's one of those things where we've got to wake up to the reality that these folks don't care about us. But Stephen, great work. I hope folks will check out your work over at The Guardian. Stephen Greenhouse, thanks so much.
3: Pleasure to be here.
0: Want to hear your thoughts? Email me, rick@therickssmithshow.com. You a Trump voter? Are you happy? Is this what you voted for? Email me, rick@therickssmithshow.com. Back after this. I'm Rick Smith, and this is Labor History in Two. On this day in labor history, the year was 1938. That was the day the Keene Mountain coal mine exploded near Grundy, Virginia. Described as a flame-belching volcano, the explosion killed 45 and injured 3 more. It is considered one of the worst mining disasters in the history of Virginia. One surviving miner described the scene saying, quote, "I saw coal-carrying cars, motors, slate, and timbers spouted as if from a cannon." The state mine inspector determined the miners had been killed instantly. The mine had just opened the year before and produced 40 railroad cars of coal a day. But the mine was also owned by the Red Jacket Coal Company. In Mingo County, West Virginia, years earlier, Red Jacket had been a key player in keeping the UMWA out, making its employees sign yellow dog contracts and winning injunctions against union organizing. As a member of the Williamson Coal Operators Association, Red Jacket contributed to the hostile anti-union environment that created the conditions for the Matewan Massacre and the Battle of Blair Mountain in the early 20s. They called in Baldwin Phelps detectives to start evicting Matewan strikers from company housing. In the aftermath of the 1938 explosion, new mine safety regulations were demanded. The inspectors were finally given the legal right to conduct inspections over the protest of mine owners in 1941. However, there was no power to enforce the new regulations. The Phipps family commemorated the disaster in its 1965 song, Red Jacket Mine Explosion.

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2: A $31,000 medical bill, a four-week delay for a critical test. 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
3: I had a set of specialized diagnostic tests at a cancer center in Seattle. 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
1: So I agree with Stephen Greenhouse. Democrats are going to have to go big, going to have to go bold. I've been saying this for a while. We need, even from back in the Obama days, need chunky, need big, bold, visionary kind of ideas to actually make lives better. And as we talked about yesterday on the show, Mamdani signing that executive order saying we're going to protect our workers from heat exhaustion. It's little things like that that make a big difference. And I think Chris Murphy from Connecticut putting forth a minimum wage bill of $25 an hour, it's not going to pass right now. But the idea is go big, go bold, and make lives better. And that's why I've asked Congressman Mark Pocan to share some thoughts with us. Congressman Pocan is from Wisconsin's 2nd Congressional District, one of my favorite labor guys in the House of Representatives. Mark, thanks for taking time for us.
5: Yeah, thanks so much, Rick. Thanks for having me.
1: So, I just talked with Stephen Greenhouse. The numbers, Trump's base is, they're looking. They're looking for somewhere to go because what they were told, lower prices on day one, buck a gallon gas, buck a dozen eggs, no foreign wars. That hasn't happened.
5: No, this Donald Trump should meet that Donald Trump who said he was going to lower costs and there'd be no wars and everything else. This Donald Trump is a different guy. And, people know they're paying more for groceries and everyday goods because of the, really use of tariffs with no strategy. We're paying more for healthcare and utilities because of the big, beautiful bill. And now we're paying more for gas and some other things because of an illegal war in Iran. And at the end of the day, the only people who really, really benefited are Elon Musk and all the other people who can afford to belong to Mar-a-Lago that got the giant tax cut. So I think people are getting that they got screwed.
1: But we do have a new Green Deal. I mean, look, it's been all the rage. I got to give Trump credit. He's doing something green, no?
5: Yeah, except, I went down there today and it's black and green. So there's areas of green algae. There's areas that are black. There is no blue. I was a union member of IUPAT, Painters and Allied Trades, for 30 plus years. I know colors. There was no shade of blue in that reflecting pool that's out there. And, the other thing too, he said is, remember, he's made up this vandal thing that someone with a knife made a 250 foot slit. Yeah. Then he said 300, then 350. And he said, ask any park employee, they'll tell you. So I ran into a couple park employees right by the reflecting pool. They had no idea what I was talking about. So, you know, this guy knows how to make things F up, and that's about it.
1: No, my grandfather used to say there are some people who would lie when the truth would be better. Mm-hmm. Here he is.
5: Yep. Yeah, I mean, he could just admit that they screwed up and that there's a fix to it, and he could try to do the best. Yep. Yeah, he never should have did it in the first place. He probably shouldn't have drove across it either and all the rest of the stuff. But, you know, the fact that he'll lie about literally anything. In fact, I saw another one where he was, what was he blaming? He said someone on the reflecting pond, he said, he referred to it as the pond, not pool. And he said it was probably someone who was giving money to or part of Act Blue that did the slitting. It's like, where did that come in? Like, that's, he just puts these lies together and jumbles different enemies and expects people to fall for it.
1: No, but that's masterful if you think about it, because I know my Red Hats, when they hurt, when they hear that stuff, now they have a common enemy to go and attack. They do this stuff strategically. And I look, I see who's funding this campaign cycle. You got George Soros, who's a Democratic funder, they say, and then 9 other Republican funders. And the only one you ever hear about is everyone's going, George Soros is funding all these campaigns, when $1.3 billion from 10 people, 9 of them are Republican donors.
5: Mm-hmm. I'll tell you, when Democrats get the majority this November, and we are going to get the majority this November, people are pissed off and upset and want to turn the page on what they're seeing happen in the last couple of years. One of the first things I think we're going to do is address big money. We want to go after Citizens United that allows these big money to come in, often dark. You don't even know which rich donors are putting money in. You know, we got to, our donations don't mean much when you have those big folks come in who are buying things that work for them. I mean, Elon Musk knows every investment is a new contract and a lower tax bill. And we lose every single time that happens. So we've got to change how we fund campaigns.
1: No, and this is what I've been calling for a while. I mean, during the first Trump years, you know, look, we need oversight on how our tax dollars are being funneled to crony capitalists and patronage hires. And look, you know, I think the reflecting pool is a perfect example and metaphor for everything this administration has done on a patronage, no bid contract to a buddy, one of the most... I got to tell you, I don't know where they found the guy who runs the company, but looks like one of the most nefarious characters from Despicable Me that you could get out of central casting. And yet we're surprised that things go awry when you have this kind of stuff where we didn't hire qualified people to do the job. You didn't have a project labor agreement, wasn't done under prevailing wage, as I understand.
5: In my union, there was a guy from IUPAT, International Union of Painters and Allied Trades, who does this kind of work. And they pointed out all detail what went wrong.
1: Right.
5: They didn't prep it right. They didn't do it right because they didn't try to do it on the cheap. Although they also got to waiver on the rule and they got more profit than you're normally allowed to as a federal contractor because of this no bid situation. But you ask real working people who are trained to do this right, like union members, and they can tell you everything that actually went wrong with this.
1: No, and again, for me, this is part of that. And why I've been calling for oversight for a very long time. So I'm glad to hear that, because I want oversight on one hand, but I don't want this to turn into a, you know, we're going to go and try and impeach Trump and go down these rabbit holes. I want to make lives better. I think what Murphy's doing, coming out with a $25 hour minimum wage bill, I think that's a step in the right direction. I think, you know, the housing bill you guys just were part of passing, a huge step in the right direction. Would have preferred guaranteed housing be built, but yeah, beggars can't be choosers in this moment. There are so many things we should be doing. So when you get the house, when they give you the keys to the car, how are you going to drive it?
5: Yeah, well, I mean, we always usually have 10 priority bills up front. And one of them is always around campaign finance, ethics, and elections reform. And we're going to absolutely work on that. I think, you know, healthcare should be central, right? I think what we've learned by them taking away healthcare from people on Medicaid and the Affordable Care Act, that, you know, we're the only industrialized nation that doesn't have universal healthcare. We got to figure that out. But, you know, the minimum wage bill you talked about, one of the many reasons it's important is people are paying too much right now out of pocket, right, for groceries and everyday goods because of tariffs and because of some of the other policies for healthcare and for utility rates. But you can't just, you know, it's not just lowering the costs again, because people know they're still going to get screwed out of it. You got to start getting people more money in their pockets also. So let's reduce costs and increase wages, even things out, so you can actually finally get a fair chance at what you're doing. That's why that bill is so important.
1: And I think it's also important that we pursue some labor reform. I know the Faster Labor Contract Act is something that's being pushed, and it may have some bipartisan support. I don't see it becoming law. I mean, it is one third of what EFCA was, but it's something, I guess. But for me, I think we may need a major comprehensive overhaul, because I think working people are finally waking up to the reality that they're working harder, they're working longer, and they're falling even further behind than they have been for the last couple of decades. And I think we're kind of at that boiling point where everybody's angry at something. And I think Democrats have to give them something to be angry at and then a solution on how to fix it.
5: And the PRO Act, that's always been in our top 10 bills, and it does just that, Rick. All the things you talked about. The only thing it doesn't do that I wish it did is card check, but everything else, it puts it back that if you have an election, you have a chance to have a union, and that means you have a say in your workplace for safety, working conditions, for pay and wages, and all the other things that you deserve to have a say in your workplace.
1: Yeah, I want to get your thoughts on the housing bill that just passed. I think it's a start, right? I mean, my problem with it is there's no, correct me if I'm wrong, there are no guaranteed housing being built. I wish we would do, you know, what they did when my grandparents' generation were around. They built housing like little Levitt towns all over the place, gave contractors a bit of a profit, but made sure housing was built, and then, you know, a pathway to get some decent loans. I'm curious what your thoughts on this bill are, and maybe how we improve it in the future.
5: Yeah, I mean, it had some positive stuff, not comprehensive, but something that you could get done in this Congress. And honestly, it might have been one of the more important things that this Congress has done, because we haven't done much to really compare it to. And Donald Trump figured out a way to screw this up, because he knows that he's going to lose the November elections in the House and maybe even the Senate. I think there's a chance for both. And so now he wants to change the rules. He doesn't want to lower your costs or do things to earn your vote back, because he's too stubborn, but now he just wants to change the rules so that more people will have a hard time voting. He thinks he can win that way. You know, this is Donald Trump. It's part of the corruption. So, you know, I think we're looking this fall at costs, care, and corruption, right? The cost of living is way up there. Care, healthcare especially, has gone out of whack for many, many people. And all the corruption we're seeing, whether it be the ballroom, the arch, the reflecting pool, the fund for insurrectionists, all the stuff that he's done. Donald Trump's number one goal is to enrich Donald Trump and his family. And I think people have figured him out.
1: Yeah, no, I'm hoping that there will be some deep investigations into all of the grift that's been going on. And, you know, I mean, as much time as Republicans spent on Hunter Biden and all of that, maybe a fraction of that can be spent on Dumb Jr. and the other one. But, you know, again, it's coming back to making people's lives better. And I see recently you helped introduce a bill to make college more affordable by doubling the Pell Grant. I think that's, again, a step in the right direction. I think we have a long way to go. But walk me through what some of that is.
5: Yeah. So, I mean, you know, I was fortunate enough. I grew up in a lower middle class family. I got to school to go to college because of Pell Grants and loans, right? And I worked through college, never took off on a spring break. But hey, I'm not complaining, because I had a great experience and I made it through college. But, you know, you shouldn't be that if you're smart enough and capable enough, it shouldn't be money that's the barrier, because then we're going to eliminate who can actually get a higher education. And again, that may not be for everyone. Right now, I got a nephew who's trying to be a union electrician. And I'm hoping it works out for him, because it's a earn and learn situation. I think it's really good for a lot of people. Registered apprenticeships are the platinum standard. But for those who want to go to college, if you're smart enough, that should be the determining factor, not whether your family has deep pockets.
1: Yeah, no, my own son got a gig with the, he's almost an apprentice with the Elevator Constructors Union, nice. Which is, you know, I'm thrilled for him. He's learning a lot. He's earning a lot. He's going to be okay when he finishes his apprenticeship program. And I highly recommend that for all kinds of folks. If college isn't your thing, the building trades have incredible programs to help learn a skill that's portable, that even if you don't stay in the trade for forever, it's still something you can take with you. I just think it's fantastic. I do have to get your thoughts before I let you go on the Strait of Hormuz. It was open. It's closed. open, closed? Where is there a deal? Are we done? Did we win? Did I miss the latest? I mean, it's been a couple of minutes since I checked.
5: Yeah. You know, I've used the movie Idiocracy to kind of...
1: Idiocracy is a documentary now.
5: Yeah, it's a documentary, right? The Trump presidency. But I use Groundhog's Day to explain the war in Iran, because we keep being told there's this deal and then it doesn't really happen. And then we're told there's a deal and then it doesn't really happen and the Strait's not open. And then we're told they're going to get a deal. It's like, how many times are we going to be told they're going to do something that then doesn't happen and they act like they never pretended it did to begin with? So yeah. All I know is we're paying too much for gas at the pumps. We're paying too much for gas for traveling. So airline prices are going up. And for farmers, diesel fuel that farmers use like crazy, it doubled during all this. It's putting a real squeeze, which again is why we're paying more for groceries too. So a lot of people are impacted by Donald Trump's illegal war.
1: So this loosening of the deal, is someone going to be looking into, you know, how the markets have been jerked around? It seems like, you know, there's some coordination potentially. Is anybody looking into that? Because I get a lot of emails from people going, you know, this is predictable because here's the market goes up, goes down. And anybody looking into stuff like that?
5: Yeah, I mean, I think a lot of it right now we're seeing is the AI speculation, which I don't, you know, that's dangerous enough, right? Because a lot of it is based on speculation, not on actual profits. And that should make everyone a little wary and concerned to make sure that there is good regulation out there. And plenty of times they wanted to take that regulation away. But when it comes to this in particular on what we're seeing, you know, I think Donald Trump, the way the gas companies are playing us, and even as gas has gone down sometimes when they think there's a deal, we're not seeing it necessarily go down at the pumps corresponding in the same way. And I think there's some price gouging going on. And the fact that Donald Trump's finally realizing what Democrats have been saying for decades about oil companies, I think it's convenient for him for the moment where it's part of our DNA.
1: Now, so last question I've got for you, you know, obviously interesting couple of days ahead. What should we be paying attention to? What next is coming? What giant pile? How much ketchup is going to hit the wall now?
5: Yeah, I mean, I think, you know, right now we had to stop Congress a day early. We couldn't get any appropriations bills done that were on the calendar because there's some Republicans holding out for the SAVE Act, which is to make it harder for people to vote, right? They want to change the rules. So I think that's one right now. You know, at some point it's going to be pretty hard to implement. If they ever would pass it, I think there'd be legal challenges. But they're really putting the pressure on Republicans right now. So we should put the pressure back on and say, if you pass the SAVE Act, you might as well, you know, figure out how to collect your retirement, because most people are in retirement age here. You know, we can't let them get away with just changing the rules. Let's play the game out. It's, you know, if they're not doing the right thing for the American people, they got to pay a price electorally. You don't get to just change the rules.
1: No, I'm with you. It's time to start throwing some bums out, and I want to be at the front of that line. But Congressman, I appreciate the time. Hope you'll come back and talk to us again real soon.
5: Yeah, absolutely. Thanks so much for having me.
1: Congressman Mark Pocan, I want to hear your thoughts. Something he said got your attention. Oh, I don't know. Maybe we're going to do some big, bold stuff. Maybe this is why you go to vote in November. Want to hear your thoughts. Rick at the RickSmithShow.com. Right back. I'm Rick Smith, and this is Labor History in 2. On this day in labor history, the year was 1893. That was the day that Illinois Governor John Peter Altgeld pardoned Samuel Fielden, Oscar Niebuhr, and Michael Schwab, who were imprisoned for their alleged role in the Haymarket bombing of 1886. Eight men had been accused of throwing a bomb at a workers' rally in Chicago. Four were hung, one died in prison before he could be executed, and three were incarcerated. Governor Altgeld had been born in Germany. He was a progressive leader who helped pass worker safety laws and child labor laws. Efforts to free the three Haymarket prisoners had been underway since their sentencing. During the trial, there was no physical evidence linking any of the accused men to the crime. Governor Altgeld agreed to look into the case. He issued a report outlining his findings. At the end, he concluded, quote, "The trial was not fair." He wrote, quote, "I'm convinced that it is clearly my duty to act. I grant an absolute pardon to Samuel Fielden, Oscar Niebe, and Michael Schwab this 26th day of June, 1893. This pardon came just one day after a monument to the martyrs was dedicated at the cemetery where the five martyrs were buried. Today, part of Governor Altgeld's pardon is inscribed on a plaque on the backside of that monument. Governor Altgeld paid a political price for the pardon. He was attacked by the press. The Chicago Tribune attacked his German heritage, declaring there was, quote, not a drop of true American blood in his veins. He does not reason like an American, does not feel like one, and consequently does not behave like one. In 1896, he lost his bid at re-election for standing up for justice. Like what you hear? Check out more at laborhistoryin2.com.
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1: So got a couple of emails from the Red Hat Brigade, because again, got to change the subject. Claiming that I'm fixated on the pond. It's actually a reflecting pool, part of a monument that memorializes our country. But I, and then accusing me of hating America, and you know the spiel. And with the 250th coming up, it's one of those things where, again, we love America more than you do. And I got to tell you, it really, really ticks me off. When they try and hijack the 250th. Because it's that people like me, you know, working class liberals who actually love this country, we're going to be told that we hate America because by some clown who turned the reflecting pool into a literal swamp. This is my problem with all of this stuff. Conservatives are already wrapping themselves in three flags, a bald eagle, and screaming that the 250th belongs to them and them alone. And that if you think systematic racism is real, you hate America. And if you think your kids shouldn't go bankrupt because, well, they needed an ambulance ride, Marxist. And if you think the president shouldn't blow hundreds of millions of dollars turning national monuments into his personal backdrop, commie. Yeah, I've heard all this stuff. The reality is loving your country doesn't mean pretending it's perfect. It means giving enough of a damn to fix what's wrong. And all those people, oh, you don't like it, you can leave. No, I'm going to stand, fight, and change. I look at the reflecting pool debacle. And look, I know my Red Hat friends want to move on because

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7: Trump era is in one disgusting green puddle. And I go back to, you know, first term Trump. Looking back, boy, that was cute. Mexico's going to build the wall and they're going to pay for it. Cute. I mean, honestly. And then we got, you know, people chanting, USA, USA. That's not real patriotism. I'm sorry. Real patriotism isn't chanting USA while billionaires buy another yacht and working families continue to drown in medical debt. Sorry. That's not real patriotism. Real patriotism is not shouting USA anytime someone says something you don't like. Real patriotism. Real patriotism is attempting to make your community better. Changing the world by changing your part of it. Healthcare for all, I believe, is real patriotism because no American should have to choose between chemo and rent. No senior should have to choose between medicine and food. Real patriotism is supporting strong workplaces, strong unions. Because if you work for a living, you should have the power to have some say in your workplace, the power to share in some of the wealth that your labor creates. And I'm sorry, real patriotism isn't about allowing that giant sucking sound that Ross Perot talked about to suck wealth out of your pocket and mine up to, well, a handful at the very top, making this period in our history the most unequal ever. And I'm sorry, real patriotism is investing in public schools. It's investing in colleges. It's investing in things that the next generation can take advantage of. And it's not about us. It's about what we leave for the future. It's about leaving behind this place that we love and cherish, leaving it behind just a little bit better. And I got to tell you, if you look around, I don't think we can say that. Real patriotism is fighting for infrastructure that, oh, I don't know, works. Safe bridges, clean water, public transit that doesn't feel like too much to ask. It's also about protecting monuments and memorials that we hand down to our kids, not turning them into corroded photo ops for one guy's ego. And then making sure that, you know what? They're historically accurate. Now, the right's patriotism is all cosplay. And of course, culture war. Fireworks, fighter jets, and screaming about statues. The patriotism I grew up believing in, the patriotism I grew up with, was with Teamsters and steelworkers and nurses and teachers and truck drivers, postal workers, all showing up every day, doing their job, keeping this country moving, and providing opportunity for our future. And having the courage, this is the important part, having the courage to demand it treat all of them, everyone, fairly. So as the 250th anniversary rolls around, here's my line in the sand. This anniversary belongs to the people who built this country, the people whose blood, sweat, and tears

0: fought for this country. The people who make it run, keep it going. Not the people who are strip mining it for parts. And if you're fine with a rotting reflecting pool and a rotting social contract, just as long as the flag is big enough, that's not love of country. That's letting yourself be fleeced and calling it freedom. And I got to be honest, I love this country too much to clap for that. And if you think some concert with jingoistic rhetoric and hyper-patriotic symbols and slogans, if you think that is what this country is about, I fear you don't know what this country is. You know, it's weird that in this moment, I go back to Ronald Reagan and the thoughts of this being the shining city on the hill, and that this can be a country that you can come to become an American. And I still remember his quote. You can't go to France and become a Frenchman. You can't go to Germany and become a German. But you can come to America and be an American. And that beacon of freedom that I was told as a kid was possible is under an absolute assault right now by the people who keep telling us how much they love America and how much they wave their flag and chant USA in our face. Sorry, that's not patriotism. Want to hear your thoughts? Email me, rick@thericksmithshow.com. 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Miss any portion of the program, podcast, and as always, thanks for being here. We'll see you back here next time.
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0: So I agree with Stephen Greenhouse. Democrats are going to have to go big, going to have to go bold. I've been saying this for a while. We need, even from back in the Obama days, need chunky, need big, bold, visionary kind of ideas to actually make lives better. And as we talked about yesterday on the show, Mamdani signing that executive order saying we're gonna protect our workers from heat exhaustion. It's little things like that that make a big difference. And I think Chris Murphy from Connecticut putting forth a minimum wage bill of $25 an hour, it's not gonna pass right now. But the idea is go big, go bold, and make lives better. And that's why I've asked Congressman Mark Pocan to share some thoughts with us. Congressman Pocan is from Wisconsin's 2nd Congressional District, one of my favorite labor guys in the House of Representatives. Mark, thanks for taking time for us.
2: Yeah, thanks so much, Rick. Thanks for having me.
0: So, I just talked with Stephen Greenhouse. The numbers, Trump's base is, they're looking for somewhere to go, because what they were told, lower prices on day one, buck a gallon gas, buck a dozen eggs, no foreign wars. That hasn't happened.
2: No, this Donald Trump should meet that Donald Trump who said he was going to lower costs and there'd be no wars and everything else. This Donald Trump is a different guy. And, people know they're paying more for groceries and everyday goods because of the, really use of tariffs with no strategy. We're paying more for healthcare and utilities because of the big, beautiful bill. And now we're paying more for gas and some other things because of an illegal war in Iran. And at the end of the day, the only people who really, really benefited are Elon Musk and all the other people who can afford to belong to Mar-a-Lago that got the giant tax cut. So I think people are getting that they got screwed.
0: But we do have a new Green Deal. I mean, look, it's been all the rage. I got to give Trump credit. He's doing something green, no?
2: Yeah, except, I went down there today and it's black and green. So there's areas of green algae. There's areas that are black. There is no blue. I was a union member of IUPAT, Painters and Allied Trades, for 30 plus years. I know colors. There was no shade of blue in that reflecting pool that's out there. And, the other thing too, he said is, remember, he's made up this vandal thing that someone with a knife made a 250 foot slit. Yeah. Then he said, 300, then 350. And he said, ask any park employee, they'll tell you. So I ran into a couple park employees right by the reflecting pool. They had no idea what I was talking about. So, you know, this guy knows how to make things F up, and that's about it.
0: No, my grandfather used to say there are some people who would lie when the truth would be better. Mm-hmm. Here he is.
2: Yep. Yeah, I mean, he could just admit that they screwed up and that there's a fix to it, and he could try to do the best. Yep. Yeah, he never should have did it in the first place. He probably shouldn't have drove across it either and all the rest of the stuff. But, you know, the fact that he'll lie about literally anything. In fact, I saw another one where he was, what was he blaming? He said someone on the reflecting pond, he said, he referred to it as the pond, not pool. And he said it was probably someone who was giving money to or part of Act Blue. Yeah. That did the slitting. It's like, where did that come in? Like, that's, he just puts these lies together and jumbles different enemies and expects people to fall for it.
0: No, but that's masterful if you think about it, because I know my Red Hats, when they hear that stuff, now they have a common enemy to go and attack. They do this stuff strategically. And I look, I see who's funding this campaign cycle. You got George Soros, who's a Democratic funder, they say, and then 9 other Republican funders. And the only one you ever hear about is everyone's going, George Soros is funding all these campaigns, when $1.3 billion from 10 people, 9 of them are Republican donors.
2: Mm-hmm. No, I'll tell you, when Democrats get the majority this November, and we are going to get the majority this November, people are pissed off and upset and want to turn the page on what they're seeing happen in the last couple of years. You know, one of the first things I think we're going to do is address big money. We want to go after Citizens United that allows these big money to come in, often dark. You don't even know which rich donors are putting money in. You know, we got to, our donations don't mean much when you have those big folks come in who are buying things that work for them. I mean, Elon Musk knows every investment is a new contract and a lower tax bill. And we lose every single time that happens. So we've got to change how we fund campaigns.
0: No, and this is what I've been calling for a while. I mean, during the first Trump years, you know, look, we need oversight on how our tax dollars are being funneled to crony capitalists and patronage hires. And look, you know, I think the reflecting pool is a perfect example and metaphor for everything this administration has done on a patronage, no bid contract to a buddy, one of the most, I got to tell you, I don't know where they found the guy who runs the company, but looks like one of the most nefarious characters from Despicable Me that you could get out of central casting. And yet we're surprised that things go awry when you have this kind of stuff where we didn't hire qualified people to do the job. You didn't have a project labor agreement, wasn't done under prevailing wage, as I understand.
2: In my union, there is a guy from IUPAT, International Union of Painters and Allied Trades, who does this kind of work. And they pointed out all detail what went wrong.
0: Right.
2: They didn't prep it right. They didn't do it right because they didn't try to do it on the cheap. Although they also got to waiver on the rule and they got more profit than you're normally allowed to as a federal contractor because of this no bid situation. But you ask real working people who are trained to do this right, like union members, and they can tell you everything that actually went wrong with this.
0: No, and again, for me, this is part of that. And why I've been calling for oversight for a very long time. So I'm glad to hear that, because I want oversight on one hand, but I don't want this to turn into a, you know, we're going to go and try and impeach Trump and go down these rabbit holes. I want to make lives better. I think what Murphy's doing, coming out with a $25 hour minimum wage bill, I think that's a step in the right direction. I think, you know, the housing bill you guys just were part of passing, a huge step in the right direction. Would have preferred guaranteed housing be built, but yeah, beggars can't be choosers in this moment. There are so many things we should be doing. So when you get the house, when they give you the keys to the car, how are you going to drive it?
2: Yeah, well, I mean, we always usually have a 10 priority bills up front. And one of them is always around campaign finance, ethics and elections reform. And we're going to absolutely work on that. I think, you know, healthcare should be central, right? I think what we've learned by them taking away healthcare from people on Medicaid and the Affordable Care Act, that, you know, we're the only industrialized nation that doesn't have universal healthcare. We got to figure that out. But, you know, the minimum wage bill you talked about, one of the many reasons it's important is people are paying too much right now out of pocket, right, for groceries and everyday goods because of tariffs and because of some of the other policies for healthcare and for utility rates. But you can't just, you know, it's not just lowering the cost again, because people know they're still going to get screwed out of it. You got to start getting people more money in their pockets also. So let's reduce costs and increase wages, even things out, so you can actually finally get a fair chance at what you're doing. That's why that bill is so important.
0: And I think it's also important that we pursue some labor reform. I know the Faster Labor Contract Act is something that's being pushed, and it may have some bipartisan support. I don't see it becoming law. I mean, it is one third of what EFCA was, but it's something, I guess. But for me, I think we may need a major comprehensive overhaul, because I think working people are finally waking up to the reality that they're working harder, they're working longer, and they're falling even further behind than they have been for the last couple of decades. And I think we're kind of at that boiling point where everybody's angry at something. And I think Democrats have to give them something to be angry at and then a solution on how to fix it.
2: And the PRO Act, that's always been in our top 10 bills, and it does just that, Rick. All the things you talked about. The only thing it doesn't do that I wish it did is card check, but everything else, it puts it back that if you have an election, you have a chance to have a union, and that means you have a say in your workplace for safety, working conditions, for pay and wages, and all the other things that you deserve to have a say in your workplace.
0: Yeah, I want to get your thoughts on the housing bill that just passed. I think it's a start, right? I mean, my problem with it is there's no, correct me if I'm wrong, there are no guaranteed housing being built. I wish we would do, you know, what they did when my grandparents' generation were around. They built housing like little Levitt towns all over the place, gave contractors a bit of a profit, but made sure housing was built, and then, you know, a pathway to get some decent loans. I'm curious what your thoughts on this bill are, and maybe how we improve it in the future.
2: Yeah, I mean, it had some positive stuff, not comprehensive, but something that you could get done in this Congress. And honestly, it might have been one of the more important things that this Congress has done, because we haven't done much to really compare it to. And Donald Trump figured out a way to screw this up, because he knows that he's going to lose the November elections in the House and maybe even the Senate. I think there's a chance for both. And so now he wants to change the rules. He doesn't want to lower your costs or do things to earn your vote back, because he's too stubborn, but now he just wants to change the rules so that more people will have a hard time voting. He thinks he can win that way. You know, this is Donald Trump. It's part of the corruption. So, you know, I think we're looking this fall at costs, care, and corruption, right? The cost of living is way up there. Care, healthcare especially, has gone out of whack for many, many people. And all the corruption we're seeing, whether it be the ballroom, the arch, the reflecting pool, the fund for insurrectionists, all the stuff that he's done. Donald Trump's number one goal is to enrich Donald Trump and his family. And I think people have figured him out.
0: Yeah, no, I'm hoping that there will be some deep investigations into all of the grift that's been going on. And, you know, I mean, as much time as Republicans spent on Hunter Biden and all of that, maybe a fraction of that can be spent on Dumb Jr. and the other one. But, you know, again, it's coming back to making people's lives better. And I see recently you helped introduce a bill to make college more affordable by doubling the Pell Grant. I think that's, again, a step in the right direction. I think we have a long way to go. But walk me through what some of that is.
2: Yeah. So, I mean, you know, I was fortunate enough. I grew up in a lower middle class family. I got to school to go to college because of Pell Grants and loans, right? And I worked through college, never took off on a spring break. But hey, I'm not complaining, because I had a great experience and I made it through college. But, you know, you shouldn't be that if you're smart enough and capable enough, it shouldn't be money that's the barrier, because then we're going to eliminate who can actually get a higher education. And again, that may not be for everyone. Right now, I got a nephew who's trying to be a union electrician, and I'm hoping it works out for him, because it's a earn and learn situation. I think it's really good for a lot of people. Registered apprenticeships are the platinum standard. But for those who want to go to college, if you're smart enough, that should be the determining factor, not whether your family has deep pockets.
0: Yeah, no, my own son, got a gig with the, he's almost an apprentice with the Elevator Constructors Union, which is, you know, I'm thrilled for him. He's learning a lot. He's earning a lot. He's going to be okay when he finishes his apprenticeship program. And I highly recommend that for all kinds of folks. If college isn't your thing, the building trades have incredible programs to help learn a skill that's portable, that even if you don't stay in the trade for forever, it's still something you can take with you. I just think it's fantastic. I do have to get your thoughts before I let you go on the Strait of Hormuz. It was open. It's closed. open, closed? Where? Is there a deal? Are we done? Did we win? Did I miss the latest? I mean, it's been a couple of minutes since I checked.
2: Yeah. You know, I've used the movie Idiocracy to kind of...
0: Idiocracy is a documentary now.
2: Yeah, it's a documentary, right? The Trump presidency. But I use Groundhog's Day to explain the war in Iran, because we keep being told there's this deal and then it doesn't really happen. And then we told there's a deal and then it doesn't really happen and the Strait's not open. And then we're told they're going to get a deal. And it's like, how many times are we going to be told they're going to do something that then doesn't happen and they act like they never pretended it did to begin with? So yeah. All I know is we're paying too much for gas at the pumps. We're paying too much for gas for traveling, so airline prices are going up. And for farmers, diesel fuel that farmers use like crazy, it doubled during all this. It's putting a real squeeze, which again is why we're paying more for groceries too. So a lot of people are impacted by Donald Trump's illegal war.
0: So this loosening of the deal, is someone going to be looking into, you know, how the markets have been jerked around? It seems like, you know, there's some coordination potentially. Is anybody looking into that? Because I get a lot of emails from people going, you know, this is predictable because here's the market goes up, goes down. And anybody looking into stuff like that?
2: Yeah, I mean, I think a lot of it right now we're seeing is the AI speculation, which I don't, you know, that's dangerous enough, right? Because a lot of it is based on speculation, not on actual profits. And that should make everyone a little wary and concerned to make sure that there is good regulation out there. And plenty of times they wanted to take that regulation away. But when it comes to this in particular on what we're seeing, you know, I think Donald Trump, the way the gas companies are playing us, and even as gas has gone down sometimes when they think there's a deal, we're not seeing it necessarily go down at the pumps corresponding in the same way. And I think there's some price gouging going on. And the fact that Donald Trump's finally realizing what Democrats have been saying for decades about oil companies, I think it's convenient for him for the moment where it's part of our DNA.
0: Now, so last question I've got for you, you know, obviously interesting couple of days ahead. What should we be paying attention to? What next is coming? What giant pile? How much ketchup is going to hit the wall now?
2: Yeah, I mean, I think, you know, right now we had to stop Congress a day early. We couldn't get any appropriations done, bills done that were on the calendar because there's some Republicans holding out for the SAVE Act, which is to make it harder for people to vote, right? They want to change the rules. So I think that's one right now. You know, at some point it's going to be pretty hard to implement. If they ever would pass it, I think there'd be legal challenges. But they're really putting the pressure on Republicans right now. So we should put the pressure back on and say, if you pass the SAVE Act, you might as well, you know, figure out how to collect your retirement, because most people are in retirement age here. You know, we can't let them get away with just changing the rules. Let's play the game out. If they're not doing the right thing for the American people, they got to pay a price electorally. You don't get to just change the rules.
0: No, I'm with you. It's time to start throwing some bums out, and I want to be at the front of that line. But Congressman, I appreciate the time. Hope you'll come back and talk to us again real soon.
2: Yeah, absolutely. Thanks so much for having me.
0: Congressman Mark Pocan, I want to hear your thoughts. Something he said got your attention? Oh, I don't know. Maybe we're going to do some big, bold stuff. Maybe this is why you go to vote in November. I want to hear your thoughts. Rick at TheRickSmithShow.com. Right back. I'm Rick Smith, and this is Labor History in 2. This day in labor history, the year was 1893. That was the day that Illinois Governor John Peter Altgeld pardoned Samuel Fielden, Oscar Niebe, and Michael Schwab, who were imprisoned for their alleged role in the Haymarket bombing of 1886. 8 men had been accused of throwing a bomb at a workers' rally in Chicago. 4 were hung, 1 died in prison before he could be executed, and 3 were incarcerated. Governor Altgeld had been born in Germany. He was a progressive leader who helped pass worker safety laws and child labor laws. Efforts to free the 3 Haymarket prisoners had been underway since their sentencing. During the trial, there was no physical evidence linking any of the accused men to the crime. Governor Altgeld agreed to look into the case. He issued a report outlining his findings. At the end, he concluded, quote, the trial was not fair. He wrote, quote, I'm convinced that it is clearly my duty to act, I grant an absolute pardon to Samuel Fielden, Oscar Niebuhr, and Michael Schwab this 26th day of June, 1893. This pardon came just one day after a monument to the martyrs was dedicated at the cemetery where the five martyrs were buried. Today, part of Governor Altgeld's pardon is inscribed on a plaque on the backside of that monument. Governor Altgeld paid a political price for the pardon. He was attacked by the press. The Chicago Tribune attacked his German heritage, declaring there was, quote, not a drop of true American blood in his veins. He does not reason like an American, does not feel like one, and consequently does not behave like one. In 1896, he lost his bid at re-election for standing up for justice. Like what you hear? Check out more at laborhistoryin2.com.
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3: So got a couple of emails from the Red Hat Brigade, because again, got to change the subject. Claiming that I'm fixated on the pond. It's actually a reflecting pool, part of a monument that memorializes our country. But I, and then accusing me of hating America, and you know the spiel. And with the 250th coming up, it's one of those things where, again, we love America more than you do. And I got to tell you, it really, really ticks me off. When they try and hijack the 250th, because it's that people like me, you know, working class liberals who actually love this country, we're going to be told that we hate America because by some clown who turned the reflecting pool into a literal swamp. This is my problem with all of this stuff. Conservatives are already wrapping themselves in three flags, a bald eagle, and screaming that the 250th belongs to them and them alone. And that if you think systematic racism is real, you hate America. And if you think your kid shouldn't go bankrupt because, well, they needed an ambulance ride, Marxist. And if you think the president shouldn't blow hundreds of millions of dollars turning national monuments into his personal backdrop, commie. Yeah, I've heard all this stuff. The reality is loving your country doesn't mean pretending it's perfect. It means giving enough of a damn to fix what's wrong. And all those people, oh, you don't like it, you can leave. No, I'm going to stand, fight, and change. I look at the reflecting pool debacle. And look, I know my Red Hat friends want to move on because it really is a sign. I know it was supposed to be part of the big beautification project of the 250th. We're going to restore the Capitol, show off American greatness by wasting tons of money. And instead, what we got were algae blooms, peeling paint, workers literally vacuuming slime off the top, and oh yeah, a dead duckling floating in the muck. All while the White House does what Donald Trump and conservatives do, blame everybody else, especially imaginary people. Because evidently there are imaginary left-wing vandals out there with box cutters who, you know, they were out there just slashing and doing. And the thing is, that's not patriotism. That's vandalizing our shared civic space and then blaming our neighbors. And conservatives say we're obsessed with a pond. No, I think we're focused on what it represents. If you hand a grifter the keys to the America's front lawn, and he hires his buddies, cuts corners, trashes the place, overcharges the taxpayers, and then goes on TV and brags about what a genius he is, that's what the Trump era is in one disgusting green puddle. And I go back to, you know, first term Trump. Looking back, boy, that was cute. Mexico's going to build the wall and they're going to pay for it. Cute. I mean, honestly. And then we got, you know, people chanting USA, USA. That's not real patriotism. I'm sorry.
0: Real patriotism isn't chanting USA while billionaires buy another yacht and working families continue to drown in medical debt. Sorry, that's not real patriotism. Real patriotism is not shouting USA anytime someone says something you don't like. Real patriotism is attempting to make your community better. Changing the world by changing your part of it. Healthcare for all, I believe, is real patriotism because no American should have to choose between chemo and rent. No senior should have to choose between medicine and food. Real patriotism is supporting strong workplaces, strong unions, because if you work for a living, you should have the power to have some say in your workplace, the power to share in some of the wealth that your labor creates. And I'm sorry, real patriotism isn't about allowing that giant sucking sound that Ross Perot talked about to suck wealth out of your pocket and mine up to, well, a handful at the very top, making this period in our history the most unequal ever. And I'm sorry, real patriotism is investing in public schools. It's investing in colleges. It's investing in things that the next generation can take advantage of. And it's not about us. It's about what we leave for the future. It's about leaving behind this place that we love and cherish, leaving it behind just a little bit better. And I got to tell you, if you look around, I don't think we can say that. Real patriotism is fighting for infrastructure that, oh, I don't know, works. Safe bridges, clean water, public transit that doesn't feel like too much to ask. It's also about protecting monuments and memorials that we hand down to our kids, not turning them into corroded photo ops for one guy's ego. And then making sure that, you know what? They're historically accurate. Now, the right's patriotism is all cosplay. And of course, culture war. Fireworks, fighter jets, and screaming about statues. The patriotism I grew up believing in, the patriotism I grew up with, was with Teamsters and steelworkers and nurses and teachers and truck drivers, postal workers, all showing up every day, doing their job, keeping this country moving, and providing opportunity for our future. And having the courage, this is the important part, having the courage to demand it treat all of them, everyone, fairly. So as the 250th anniversary rolls around, here's my line in the sand. This anniversary belongs to the people who built this country, the people whose blood, sweat, and tears fought for this country, the people who make it run, keep it going, not the people who are strip mining it for parts. And if you're fine with a rotting reflecting pool and a rotting social contract, just as long as the flag is big enough, that's not love of country. That's letting yourself be fleeced and calling it freedom. And I got to be honest, I love this country too much to clap for that. And if you think some concert with jingoistic rhetoric and hyper-patriotic symbols and slogans, if you think that is what this country is about, I fear you don't know what this country is. You know, it's weird that in this moment, I go back to Ronald Reagan and the thoughts of this being the shining city on the hill, and that this can be a country that you can come to become an American. And I still remember his quote. You can't go to France and become a Frenchman. You can't go to Germany and become a German. But you can come to America and be an American. And that beacon of freedom that I was told as a kid was possible is under an absolute assault right now by the people who keep telling us how much they love America and how much they wave their flag and chant USA in our face. Sorry, that's not patriotism. Want to hear your thoughts. Email me, rick@thericksmithshow.com. What are you doing for the 250th? rick@thericksmithshow.com. Miss any portion of the program, podcast. And as always, thanks for being here. We'll see you back here next time.
1: 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At rick@thericksmithshow.com. Until next time, this has been The Rick Smith Show, where working people come to talk.
0: I'm Rick Smith, and this is Labor History in Two. On this day in labor history, the year was 1938. That was the day the Keene Mountain coal mine exploded near Grundy, Virginia. Described as a flame-belching volcano, the explosion killed 45 and injured 3 more. It is considered one of the worst mining disasters in the history of Virginia. One surviving miner described the scene saying, quote, "I saw coal-carrying cars, motors, slate, and timbers spouted as if from a cannon." The state mine inspector determined the miners had been killed instantly. The mine had just opened the year before and produced 40 railroad cars of coal a day. But the mine was also owned by the Red Jacket Coal Company. In Mingo County, West Virginia, years earlier, Red Jacket had been a key player in keeping the UMWA out, making its employees sign yellow dog contracts and winning injunctions against union organizing. As a member of the Williamson Coal Operators Association, Red Jacket contributed to the hostile anti-union environment that created the conditions for the Matewan Massacre and the Battle of Blair Mountain in the early 20s. They called in Baldwin Phelps detectives to start evicting Matewan strikers from company housing. In the aftermath of the 1938 explosion, new mine safety regulations were demanded. The inspectors were finally given the legal right to conduct inspections over the protest of mine owners in 1941. However, there was no power to enforce the new regulation. The Phipps family commemorated the disaster in its 1965 song, Red Jacket Mine Explosion.

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2: A $31,000 medical bill, a four-week delay for a critical test. 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
3: I had a set of specialized diagnostic tests at a cancer center in Seattle. 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
1: And welcome, brothers, sisters, working class heroes. This is the Rick Smith Show. Thanks so much for being here today on the big program. Lots to get to, lots to talk about. Wow, the right is losing their minds. Mamdani endorses three candidates. They win, and the right-wing spin machine just... look, Trump's people are having a full-body meltdown because a few Mamdani-backed DSA members won primaries in New York. Suddenly, three local races are the Bolshevik Revolution, and anyone left of Attila the Hun is a socialist, commie, capitalist hater. It's what they're writing. What they're writing is they're calling working-class demands economic fantasy land. Like it's insane to want a life where you don't die broke, uninsured, and exhausted. Wanting a four-day work week? Crazy! Medicare for all? Insane! Childcare? You get the drift. Rent rules so your landlord can't treat you like an ATM? My goodness! What more will they ask for? And go down the list. I mean, healthcare, education, infrastructure that works. It's quite remarkable that the people who used to tell us about America being that shiny city on the hill are the ones who are like, no, we won't invest in anything. It's mine. And to the right-wing echo chamber, that's radical, just totally radical. Any investments in we the people, totally out of bounds. Now, understand, to most normal people, the idea of, reward for work, working hard, playing by the rules, getting ahead, education for your children, health care for your family. Normal people call, in Europe, half of the people call that Tuesday. What my grandparents' generation fought for was Tuesday. It was what was expected. But understand, that was the union generation. They were the people who went overseas, fought fascism, and came back and fought it here at home. only to now, all these years later, you know, 70 some odd years later, here we are having to fight fascism again. And here's the punchline. The same crowd that's screaming socialism, they had zero problem with Donald Trump blowing trillions of dollars on tax cuts for billionaires, tariffs that jacked up prices, a war with Iran that spiked gas prices and groceries. And oh, by the way, let's not forget his $600 million ballroom that he swore someone else was going to pay for. You know, again, we keep seeing these same bad movies. It's like the Scream series. It's the same movie with just a different title. Scream 1, 2, 3, 4. Trump 1, 2, 3, 4. How many times will some fall for someone else will pay for it? Only to find out that it's really coming out of our pockets. Now, understand, they talk about fiscal conservatism. Yeah, I guess fiscal conservatism is what they call, you know, money flowing upward, enriching the billionaires, ensuring that, well, Elon has his. And isn't that a sense of national pride that we had the world's first trillionaire? Isn't that something that maybe we should erect a statue to? We should worship on some level? Now, the bots and the polls keep telling us the same thing, though. When you strip off the party labels and you talk about actual policy, you talk about what people really want. America is, as I said the other day, a left of center country. Sorry, it's just how it is. Working people want a safety net. Working people want to make sure that they can feed their children, keep clothes on their back, a roof over their head. And when they get sick, they get to see a doctor and don't go broke. Healthcare that doesn't bankrupt you when your kid breaks an arm is something people want. Strong unions so the boss can't fire you for blinking wrong or wearing the wrong color shirt. Something people want. Investments in public education, not these idiotic charter schemes and all these homeschooling schemes or stadium deals for that matter. People want investments in their local community public school. Almost universal, except for the ideologues who are on someone's payroll, usually pimping the charter schools or the private schools your kid are never going to get into because we get vouchers now so that we can enrich people who are already sending their kids to private schools. And people want affordable housing. Look, I love the fact that, you know, there was a bipartisan bill. Congress recognized that, yeah, it's bad out there. We should be doing something. And they did something. Now, again, not perfect, not anywhere close to perfect. Like most bipartisan things, doesn't really help the working class a lot. But it was a step. Affordable housing shouldn't require three jobs and a GoFundMe account. And people want a basic safety net. So if you get laid off, if you get sick, if you get, you know, any crisis, your child gets sick, it doesn't nuke your entire life. That's not economic fantasy land. That's I work hard, I pay taxes, and I'd like something in return besides a lecture on bootstrapping and a bill for another billionaire's tax break. The right screams radical socialism because they're terrified that people are going to realize the real fantasy is what we've been living through. Record profits at the top, stagnant wages at the bottom, and a political class telling workers they're asking for too much when they say, hey, I'd like to have what my grandparents already had. You know, one income supporting a family? I know, total fantasy land. And the idea that healthcare for all is economic fantasy? That strong unions are an economic fantasy? That public investment in education and housing and all these are fantasies? And then if we do these things, it's the end of capitalism. I think it's the barest of minimums that a system that values work, claims to value work, should be able to provide. Look, there are people who tell me capitalism is the greatest system ever devised. And on paper, I'm sure it absolutely is. And worked really well when we put guardrails in place. When we didn't allow a trillionaire Seems to me people want that economic fantasy land stuff. Seems to help. Want to hear your thoughts? Rick at the RickSmithShow.com. Right back. I'm Rick Smith, and this is Labor History in 2. On this day in labor history, the year was 1894. That was the day the American Railway Union, led by Eugene V. Debs, voted to support the boycott of Chicago's Pullman Palace cars. The nation was gripped by an economic depression. The Pullman workers were on strike because the company had severely slashed their wages. But Pullman had not reduced the workers' rent payments in his company town. When the American Railway Union held its convention in Chicago that June, the Pullman workers attended. They were determined to win the union's support. One of the Pullman workers who spoke during the union's convention was a young woman named Jenny Curtis. Jenny was a seamstress at Pullman. Her father had also worked for the company for 13 years. He had grown ill and could not work during the final months of his life. He died owing $60 in back rent to the company. Jenny had to pay off his back rent along with her own board. Then, wages were slashed. Jenny became the leader of the ladies' union at Pullman Local 209. She addressed the railroad union meeting with passion and emotion, saying, "We struck at Mr. Pullman because we were without hope. We joined the American Railway Union because it gave us a glimmer of hope. 20,000 souls, men, women, and little ones, have their eyes turned toward this convention today. And thus, the merry war, the dance of skeletons bathed in human tears, goes on. And it will go on, brothers, forever, unless you, the American Railway Union, stop it, end it, crush it out. And so I say, come along with us for decent conditions everywhere." The American Railway Union voted to support the boycott, but the effort was brutally crushed by federal troops, resulting in the deaths of 24 workers. Labor History in 2 brought to you by the Illinois Labor History Society and The Rick Smith Show. For more information, go to laborhistoryin2.com, like us on Facebook, and follow us on the Twitters at Labor History in 2.
4: 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Now, here is Rick Smith.
1: So it's widely believed, and I agree with it, that the white working class powered Trump into office twice. And now the weird thing is, a lot of them are looking at, well, their accomplishments, empty walls, higher prices, and asking themselves, what we did, as they look, peer into the wallet and realize there's nothing there. Labor journalist Stephen Greenhouse joins us to talk about his recent Guardian article, talking just kind of about this, pointing out the cracks in the Trump blue-collar base and maybe where Democrats can pick some stuff up and maybe what that's going to mean come November. Stephen, thanks for taking time for us.
5: Good to be here, Rick.
1: So let's jump right into the middle of this. You've been covering Trump's relationship with the white blue-collar voter for years now. What do you see as the biggest shift compared to 2016?
5: So in 2016, 2024, Trump won among, white blue-collar voters basically 2-1. You know, in 2024 against, Kamala Harris, he got 66% of white blue-collar votes of, white voters without a college degree. And Harris just got 32%. And, and I was thinking, many white blue-collar voters would remain loyal to Trump. And I was quite surprised to see some poll results. So now 54% disapprove of Trump's performance as president. And that means only like 46% approve. So he's gone from 66% voted for him down to 46%. And another, some other statistic that startled me, according to Fox News, only 33% of white blue collar voters approve how Trump is doing on the economy. And remember, the old slogan, "It's the economy, stupid." I think that so many, Trump supporters, former Trump supporters, so many white blue collar workers, Trump's base, are pissed off about the economy. That's very bad news for Republicans in November. And another startling number is that, according to a Fox News poll, only 25% of white blue collar workers, only 25% of Trump's base approve of how he's handled inflation. And white blue collar voters are a big chunk of the nation's voters. 38% of people who voted are, you know, white blue collar workers. And without the 2-to-1 margin Trump had from them in 2024 and 2016, he would have clearly lost.
1: Right.
5: So with that number swinging, changing, that is probably very bad news for the Republicans in November. Especially in states like Ohio and Pennsylvania and Michigan and Wisconsin.
1: Sure. No, I mean, look, inflation's hit. Gas prices, thanks to his war, have hit. Most of the red hats I knew, they were saying, he's not going to start a new war. They're very silent in these moments. So when you look at it, you know, the inflation, the gas prices, the war, when you're talking to these people, you know, what seems to be hitting them the most? What seems to be moving the needle the most? Or is it all three?
5: I say two things, Rick. You know, three things, you know, two of which are kind of tied. You know, he promised, you know, the great, you know, populist demagogue promised that he would lower prices on day one. On day one, he promised that he would cut energy prices in half within 18 months. So inflation's, you know, higher now, a good deal higher now than when Biden left office. It's 4.2%. It's the highest it's been in more than 3 years. So Trump said he was going to bring lower prices on day one. That didn't happen. And people are pissed off, just as they were pissed off at Biden for inflation. Now they're pissed off at Trump. And of course, you know, the one price that everyone sees each day that stares you in the face is gasoline prices.
1: Right.
5: And gas prices are $1 higher a gallon now. They were $1.50 a gallon higher about 2 weeks ago, but with the war sort of ceasing firing, average price has gone from $4.48 a gallon down to $3.98 a gallon, up from $2.98 a gallon when the war started. So people are pissed off about gas prices. And the other thing is, you know, Trump said until he's blue in the face while running for president, I am not going to start any new wars. I'm not going to be one of these, you know, presidents who tries to bring regime change elsewhere. Yeah. And then, you know, he launched this war in Iran that he said was just going to be a cakewalk. It'll just take a few, you know, won't take more than 4 weeks. We'll get regime change. We'll, you know, take over, you know, their nuclear stuff. And it's proved pretty much a disaster.
1: But, you know, now it really wasn't. It really, Stephen, it wasn't about regime change now. It was about the new thing. It wasn't about any of the things that it was about originally. It's about something new.
5: Oh boy. Yeah. I mean, you know, he gives different reasons every day for why he went to war. Yeah. So.
1: Yeah. No, but you know, but let me ask you this. Cause the inflation thing.
5: Now he says, you know, we won the war. They're going to reopen the Strait of Hormuz. Like the Strait of Hormuz was open before he went to war. And it was because of him that Iran closed the war. So to say it's a victory because they're opening the Strait of Hormuz is just, you know, ridiculous. It's like the arsonist burning, you know, setting fire to a house and then say, look at me, I'm putting out the fire. I'm a hero. And Trump is basically saying that.
1: Yeah, no, that's what Cory Booker basically said the other day, only he said the guy left the house. But, you know, you talked about inflation. And look, during the Biden years, a lot of people were saying, you know, the inflation wasn't really Biden's fault. You could point to Trump's oil deal with OPEC before he left office for a lot of the inflation that Biden had to endure. But this is different. This inflation, in my view, and I'm curious what your thoughts are. He voluntarily started a war and voluntarily cut, you know, a good portion of the energy supplies being moved around the world. That kind of is, and I've been using the analogy of a football coach. No football coach has ever won a football game, but they've lost a bunch. And our football coach, our CEO president, he lost this game.
5: I agree, Rick. So under Biden, I hope I don't get too technical here. You know, there are three reasons for inflation. One, the pandemic really, you know, cut off supply chains. Two, you know, Russia starting the war with Ukraine really, you know, pushed up oil prices and other prices. And then, you know, with the nation in recession during the pandemic, Biden tried very hard to make sure American families weren't hurt. And he, you know, passed this big stimulus package and that helped prevent unemployment from going too high. And it helped many families from going bankrupt. And it stimulated inflation a little bit. But I think most economists will say that by far the main reasons for inflation under Biden were not his fault, were the pandemic and the war against Ukraine. And remember, every other industrial nation had high inflation.
1: Right.
5: You know, because of the pandemic and the war in Ukraine. Whereas now, and you can't say Biden caused the pandemic or the war in Ukraine, but you can say that Trump caused the war in Iran, which has, caused inflation to rise very much in the U.S. and in many, many other nations. Trump started this war and it's brought misery for, hundreds of millions of people around the world, who food is skyrocketing costs, gasoline is skyrocketing costs, fertilizer skyrocketing costs. And this myopic, short-sighted war that Trump started is a disaster for the world.
1: Not
5: just the United States.
1: Yeah. You also cite in your piece that, Trump said he was day one prices are going to be lower, but we're going to make stuff in America. We're going to manufacture more stuff. You cite the fact that we've lost, another 68,000 jobs in manufacturing since Trump returned to office. How are these people, how are these communities dealing with these losses and the fact that, it just didn't happen what they were told?
5: Yeah. So, I wrote about this a few years ago. Trump went to Youngstown, Ohio, and I once worked in Youngstown trying to help keep some steel plants open. And he said, I'm going to bring all the jobs back. And I don't know if people believe them, but they thought, well, Trump cares. He's making these promises. And the Democrats, weren't saying that thing. But he did bring the jobs back, and he promised he's going to, bring about this huge renaissance of manufacturing, which understandably excited a lot of blue collar workers. But, instead of creating manufacturing jobs, we've lost factory jobs. And again, he said he's going to lower grocery prices on day one. But because of the war in Iran, tomato prices are up 32% over the past year. I should also say not just the war in Iran, but Trump's tariffs, which, Trump said his tariffs are going to be great for working people, for working families. But tomato prices are up 32%. Coffee prices are up 17%. Beef prices are up 13%. I mean, that stinks. Yeah. And I think a lot of people see that and they know that, Trump's to blame for a lot of that. And I think that's why so many Americans, including a lot of white blue collar Americans and African Americans and blue collar Hispanics, are turning increasingly against Trump.
1: So let me ask you, you point out the CBS and the Fox polling that shows sharp drops in his approval rating and Trump's approval rating. Is it mostly anger at Trump personally, his policies? Is this a Trump did this, or is this the broader Republican Party? Because I look at the Republican Party as just a bunch of sycophants at this point. Congress has done nothing whatsoever. And yet I'm concerned that come election time, there's a chance to go, well, that was Trump's policies. We're different. So do you see that there's a difference, or does everyone kind of go, yeah, Trump is the Republican Party?
5: That's a great question, Rick. And I'm sure a lot of political analysts, who know more than I are studying it. But, I think there's anger at

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1: This November, and that's up from 30%, you know, of white blue collar voters who voted for Democrats in 2018. So, you know, from 30% to 44%, again, that will swing many congressional districts in favor of Democrats. And that shows that the anger, dismay, disenchantment with Trump is, you know, flowing over, spilling over to hurt many Republicans as well. Now, the Democrats, you know, they just can't, you know, sit on their hands and bask and say, oh, great, people are turning against Trump, we're going to win. They have to, like, get off their behinds and really push, you know, a platform that will cite America's workers. And not enough are doing that. I mean, you know, some are, you know, Graham Plattner certainly is, Sherrod Brown certainly is, but not enough get that, you know, you got to really go out and tell people, I'm going to fight for you. I'm going to deliver for you. You know, the Democrats have made mistakes. We, you know, we've been too corporate friendly. We've been too in favor of free trade that's hurt American industry. And they got to, you know, be clear. You know, we want to improve Social Security. We want to raise the minimum wage. We want to tax billionaires more to help make, for instance, childcare more affordable. You know, there are programs, platforms, policies that the Democrats can really push that, you know, I think will excite a lot of working class voters. You know, if you say, if Democrats say, and James Tallarico, sorry, and James Tallarico in Texas is certainly saying this. Sorry, God, you know, that, you know, we have to tax billionaires more. And, you know, and I think that would excite, you know, if people say we're going to tax billionaires more to help prop up Social Security, to help pay, help make healthcare more affordable. You know, the Republicans have opposed efforts to make healthcare more affordable for Americans. They've opposed efforts to make childcare more affordable for Americans. I mean, the Democrats should really run on this issue and really, you know, there's more income inequality in the nation now than probably in the nation's history. Yeah. And billionaires, the ultra rich, have way too much economic power and political power. And, you know, we as a nation need to do something to, you know, reduce that inequality and reduce the humongous power of the ultra rich. And I think that's could be a very winning policy platform for the Democrats, that we're going to, you know, these people have more money than they know what to do with. So if you tax them and they're worth only $98 billion rather than $100 billion, and you use that money to make childcare more affordable, like, that's great. I think, you know, 90% of Americans would probably support that.
2: Yeah. Oh, Stephen, $98 billion, $100 billion. Huh.
1: Yeah.
2: No, yeah. Pikers.
1: Yeah.
2: We've got a trillionaire, Stephen. We have a trillionaire.
1: Right.
2: There's a trillionaire.
1: Yep.
2: Let that sink in for a minute. We're talking a whole, I had someone sent me an email and I said, he Musk's worth not just a trillion, but 1.3. And they go, well, he's, you know, a third of the way to a quadrillionaire. And I'm going, no, it's not that bad yet, but don't give them a challenge.
1: Yeah. Well, I started crying. I started crying for Elon yesterday. I saw that he's no longer a trillionaire because Tesla and SpaceX stock sank a lot this week. But so we all have to cry for poor Elon.
2: Well, maybe we could just tighten the
1: belt. What really bothers me is Elon is such a racist. And he, you know, he says really nasty things against people of color. And he's so celebrated as a billionaire, trillionaire, and so celebrated as this great businessman. People forget how god awful and evil his politics are, and how he, you know, has helped start up riots and violence in Britain. And
2: no, I'm with you, but I believe no one person should have anywhere near that.
1: I totally agree.
2: You know, the resources that one person has outweighs a good majority of the people in this country. And this is why I just for the good of democracy, I think Democrats have to run on. We need to tax the rich. We need to do things that are going to make people's lives better. So I guess last line of questioning I've got for you here, because I look at what Mamdani's doing in New York. We talked about yesterday his executive order to actually move on a heat standard. Do something to make people's lives better. Do you think?

0: Democrats will get the hint and go, look, we've got to actually move policy. Because my fear is they're going to do nothing for 2 years but attack Trump and try and impeach him and do dumb stuff like that. And in 28, they're going to get their clocks cleaned again because people are still angry. As you pointed out, they're angry now at Trump. But, you know, when Democrats take the House and hopefully the Senate, the anger could shift back and we end up with J.D. Vance or someone even worse or even Trump again. Who knows?
1: I mean, one of the traps, problems Democrats have had, Rick, I believe, is like even when they have, if let's say they win control of the House and Senate and they'll pass some good legislation, you know, maybe make Social Security more generous, maybe raise the minimum wage, maybe, you know, have greater subsidies for child, vote to have greater subsidies for child care. And Trump will probably veto all this. And he'll say, look at the do nothing Congress. They can't get anything done. Where it's not the Democrats who aren't doing anything. It's the Republicans who are blocking it. And the Democrats have to make the case that we're fighting for you, but
0: yep,
1: but Trump and the Republicans and the billionaires and the trillionaire who's funding them are fighting against you.
0: No. And look, it's one of those things where we've got to wake up to the reality that these folks don't care about us. But Stephen, great work. I hope folks will check out your work over at The Guardian. Stephen Greenhouse, thanks so much.
1: Pleasure to be here.
0: Want to hear your thoughts? Email me, rick@therickssmithshow.com. You a Trump voter? Are you happy? Is this what you voted for? Email me, rick@therickssmithshow.com. Back after this.
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3: We're looking at upwards of 1.5 billion barrels of oil that were supposed to be produced this year across the Middle East that now will not be. And that's increasingly a best case scenario.
4: Oil industry warns inventory is running dangerously low as Donald Trump's little excursion in Iran continues into its fourth month.
5: In some places, the mercury is a whopping 16 degrees Celsius or 29 degrees Fahrenheit higher than the average for this time of year.
4: Historic heat wave in Europe shatters temperature records. Plus, a whole bunch of stuff that happened while we were out.
6: All of that stuff and more straight ahead from BradBlog.com. I'm Brad Friedman.
4: And I'm Desi Doyen.
6: Stand by for 6 minutes of independent green news, politics, analysis, and snarky comment.
7: People are spending more on gas, but they're also spending more on everything else. And I think that that's a sign that you would see when people are optimistic about the future.
6: Yes, it's also a sign you would see when gas prices have gone through the roof along with inflation. Kevin Hassett, director of Donald Trump's National Economic Council. This is your Green News Report. Okay, Desi Doyen. I know you got a lot to get to. We've been gone for a week, so have at it.
4: All right. First up, while we were out, the U.S.-Israeli war on Iran remained in stalemate, despite Donald Trump's repetitive claims that a deal is, quote, very close. On Monday, global oil prices spiked once again after Iran halted the negotiations in the wake of ongoing U.S. and Israeli missile strikes. Because of the closure of the Strait of Hormuz, roughly 1.5 billion barrels of oil has been permanently removed from the market this year, according to oil commodities expert Rory Johnston. And many nations are not going back.
3: Countries that have been hit hardest by this, countries across Asia, are also the ones that were electrifying their fleets fastest prior to the war. And I think that if anything, this is going to boost those efforts and kind of redouble efforts to electrify and diversify away from this risk.
6: Well, that's good.
4: ExxonMobil warns that oil inventories will hit dangerously low levels in just weeks. Goldman Sachs on Monday projected that rising energy prices will persist through at least the end of this year, continuing to erode household spending power.
6: So most importantly, no matter how little oil is on the market, ExxonMobil will continue to make record profits.
4: Yes, they will.
6: Oh, good.
4: While we were out in Europe and the UK, an exceptionally early, deadly heat wave shattered temperature records for the month of May, in some places by as much as 29 degrees Fahrenheit, higher than average for this time of year, straining electric grids. London hit a record 95 degrees. Spain and France topped 100 degrees.
6: Yikes.
4: It's very dangerous because most buildings in Europe don't have air conditioning and are not designed for 21st century heat extremes. Scientists say that heat waves are becoming hotter, longer, and more frequent due to human-caused climate change, which the UN climate chief called, quote, a brutal reminder of the costs of global warming caused by burning fossil fuels.
6: And they're happening in the month of May?
4: Yes. While we were out in Washington State, 11 workers were killed in a chemical tank explosion at a paper manufacturer. Meanwhile, in Southern California, just a few miles away from Disneyland, a different massive chemical tank nearly exploded, forcing the evacuations of some 40,000 residents. Both incidents came in the wake of the Federal Chemical Safety Board issuing a warning over the Trump administration's disaster policy, saying the administration is taking, quote, a significant step backwards in preventing chemical disasters.
6: Yep, that sounds like them.
4: In other news, Donald Trump rescinded several 50-year-old executive orders that had restricted off-road vehicle use on fragile public lands. The new orders are intended to boost drilling and logging.
6: Of course.
4: The Trump Securities and Exchange Commission moved to repeal a Biden-era rule requiring large public companies to inform their investors of climate-related risks to their business. The Trump EPA doubled down on its efforts to make America polluted again by moving to postpone enforcement of Biden-era vehicle pollution limits. And the Trump Labor Department weakened Biden-era heat rules intended to protect workers from excessive heat exposure. Finally, a bit of good news. While we were out, a new study concluded that thanks to the explosive growth in clean energy technologies like wind, solar, and batteries, what used to be considered the worst-case climate change scenario now appears to have been averted. Climate science deniers like Donald Trump lied about the study, pretending to not understand the concept of the word scenario. However, researchers warn that humanity is still on a dangerous trajectory and must move faster away from burning climate-warming fossil fuels.
6: Well, that's good news, I think. I'll take it. For much more on all of these stories and the ones we couldn't get to today, check out our website at greennews.bradblog.com. Find, follow, and share us planet-wide on the social medias at Green News Report. I'm Brad Friedman.
4: And I'm Desi Doyen.
6: And this has been your Green News Report.
8: It could be worse.
9: It could be.
8: It could be worse.
9: It could be.
8: You could be right in the back of a blacked out hearse.
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0: support the US is getting out of this, it seems not a lot that we didn't already have. It's no wonder that even Republicans have expressed outrage at the deal, with Ted Cruz calling it an exceptionally bad idea, and the chairman of the Senate Armed Services Committee saying it was completely out of step with the president's goals. And they were not alone.
1: And this morning, President Trump is firing back at his critics, saying those who think he hasn't been tough enough on Iran are, quote, either jealous, bad people, or stupid.
0: Look, I get Trump reflectively calling critics bad and stupid, but jealous? Who exactly is jealous of Trump right now? The man just got globally humiliated by two different bodies of water. Who's dying for a piece of that action?
2: God. And we welcome LG to the resistance this morning. Good morning, America. Your National Guard is guarding floating pieces of blue paint this morning, so I feel safer. Christopher,
3: yes.
2: Who said Barbara McQuaid has written one of the single best books that has been written by anyone about the way Trumpism works, is going to end up being one of the definitive accounts of Trump's return to power. Who said that?
4: Robert De Niro.
2: No, that was Rachel Maddow.
4: Oh.
2: Who also blurbed my book.
4: Yes, which... yes. Robert De Niro also blurbed Barb's book.
2: Yeah. The name of the book is The Fix, Saving America from the Corruption of a Mob-Style Government. And Robert De Niro said, nice book you got here, McQuaid. Be a shame if anything was to happen to it.
5: Her name is Barbara McQuaid.
6: Attorney Barb McQuaid?
5: McQuaid is the best.
6: University of Michigan law professor, former prosecutor, just all around awesome. Talk about the law and do it. Barb McQuaid joins
5: the final showdown belongs to McQuaid.
6: That's right.
2: Good morning, Barb McQuaid. Congratulations, and we miss you so much.
7: Oh, good morning, Stephanie. The jingle always cracks me up. Thank you for the fine walk-up music.
2: I love that Robert De Niro went on to say Barb McQuaid exposes Donald Trump's gangsterism. And I just said it this morning with this latest, while we're trying to negotiate an Iran deal, he literally says, you won't even get back to your country if you... The president of the United States says that to the, which of course caused them to walk out, and the deal is blown to smithereens once again, the non-deal or whatever it was, right?
7: Yeah, it's really amazing how far Donald Trump has pushed what has become acceptable rhetoric from a president.
2: Yeah.
7: You know, he's done it incrementally, but now we're at this point where, you know, there are people who sort of laugh him off. There are people who cheer him on, but I think most of us are just horrified that this is what passes as statesmanship in 2026. We are so overdue for a course correction with a real leader who unites us and is not just, you know, the loudmouth at the country club.
2: Those of us that even have to soak in this, right, Barb? It's amazing that we can still be shocked by anything he says or does. And I have to say, what do I say, Chris? This show has become me asking the smartest people in the world the stupidest questions in the history of the world. Just one post I say for you. The president made a serious criminal allegation about the reflecting pool, vandals, slashed lining, chemical dumping, arrests, and provided zero evidence. NPR reports no agency has confirmed any of it. Here we go again. Jeanine Pirro saying, I'll prosecute people to the fullest extent of the law. We're going to have D.C. grand juries going, what now?
7: it's laughable, but when he starts, you know, complaining, and that's one thing, but there's the disinformation of claiming this is vandals without any basis, as you say. But there was a man arrested over the weekend, a cyclist, for what he says was just touching the water. He wanted to see what this blue, you know, slime paint peel felt like. That's not a crime. And he was charged with destruction of government property. This is what happens in Russia, right? Yeah. You arrest people to advance a narrative or to silence critics. This man's life has been seriously disrupted. Now, I doubt he will be convicted of any crimes, but in the meantime, his life is going to be hell, and he's going to get a whole bunch of backlash from Trump supporters. It's a really dangerous thing to abuse the criminal law in this way.
2: Yeah, and you deal in all your life, Barb, in the law, in evidence. And you know, here we go, where you're trying to convince people that January 6th didn't happen when we saw hours and hours of videotape of it. Now he's literally trying to convince people. This is his latest conspiracy theory, that Democrats or somebody vandalized the... the reflecting pool. I mean, it's just, it would be laughable if it weren't so horrifying, right?
7: Yeah, it reminds me of something that I found in my research, which is the way Vladimir Putin conducts himself. You know, he says all kinds of things, and the goal is not so much to get you to believe what he says or to believe that he has integrity, but to believe in nothing, to believe that you can't, who knows what the truth is,
2: right.
7: And to believe that all politicians are crooks. And if so, well, then who cares if anybody breaks some rules? They're all crooked anyway. What really matters is the one who's out there fighting for me or shares my values. And so I don't care about the rule of law. But, you know, this country was built on the rule of law. We haven't always gotten it right. And there certainly have been mistakes or human error or abuses of the rule of law. But it's still an ideal. And it is about the idea that all of us are equally responsible for carrying out the law, for obeying the law, and that it will be administered equally against all of us. And now to see President Trump, you know, the way he's used it to pardon the January 6th attackers and now to go after this man for touching the water and so many other examples, you know, with Jim Comey and those members of Congress who spoke out against him. It's a really dangerous thing to have the president controlling the rule of law.
2: Yeah, I'll say. You know, we are having some victories. I have to say, though, I said earlier, Barb, it's just so exhausting, isn't it? I mean, the amount of things we have to sue over and then hope some court stops something. I mean, it is such a breathless cycle of illegality, right? At this point, this one, the court says White House can't dismantle the consumer watchdog. I mean, you know, we just won. We're going to rip the ocean sensors out, and we won that suit. I mean, are you feeling, because I know the Supreme Court is going to have a bunch of stuff coming up. Where are you on your hopeful meter about the rule of law?
7: Well, I agree with you. You know, one of the strategies, I think, as Steve Bannon once said, is to flood the zone with garbage. Mm-hmm. He used a more colorful term because you are so busy being distracted by the next thing, you forget about the last thing. And so I think that is part of the strategy, that we can't keep up. You know, there have been some victories, like removing his name from the Kennedy Center, though they leave it shrouded with a tarp in shame.
2: That's what was going to ask you. That's the latest one. Kennedy Center faces new legal demand over tarp. Like, you think we win something, and what's going to...
7: Yeah, it's not enough. He's going to cover it up. He doesn't want anyone to see his shame. But I also do think you have a point, Stephanie, in that when there is so much out there to keep track of, some things do get lost in the morass. And, you know, here's one. You know, that there was that slush fund he set up to settle a baseless lawsuit that was going to provide funds to allow people to get reparations for damages for weaponization against them, like the January 6th attackers. They pulled that back. But what's still lingering out there is Trump's own immunity from civil tax investigation
2: ever.
7: And enforcement. There's some experts who say that tax bill, that unpaid tax bill, amounts to about $100 million.
2: Yeah.
7: And so the most cynical version of this view to me is he led with the slush fund, knowing that would get some controversy, right? And then when that failed, say, okay, have it your way, I'll pull it back. But meanwhile, the thing he really wanted, this loan forgiveness of $100 million, that's going away and that's still out there. So I think the flooding the zone is an important part of the strategy. So where am I in the hopeful meter? We've got some work to do. Let's leave it at that.
2: Yeah. Well, I mean, we wake up in a morning when, you know, they're pardoning people that beat cops at the Capitol and, you know, men who raped little girls for, you know, children for decades, and we're arresting people that put their hand in the reflecting pool. I mean, it does get overwhelming. Because every day, right, Chris, you and I go, can he do that? He can't do that.
4: He does it.
2: He just knocked down the East Wing.
4: Yeah.
2: Like, you know, so now we're suing over that. Democrats warn White House not to proceed with the arch. Interior Department screams Trump derangement syndrome after preservation groups stopped sue to block Trump's D.C. Garden of Heroes. I mean, he keeps trying to erect all these monuments to himself and getting sued over it. I mean, it's someone was saying, like, Washington looks like Pride Rock after Scar took over. I mean,
7: yes,
4: you're
7: such
4: absolutely
7: a good
4: right,
7: analogy, isn't it? You know, let me just say a couple of things about that. One is he's a narcissist, and that's why he wants his name everywhere, but it is more than that. This is an authoritarian move to make it appear that the leader is all powerful, mm-hmm. that you are helpless and you are hopeless, and the idea is to just give up. And one of the things that's so important is, you know, we may not be able to pay attention to everything that's going on. But we do need to pay attention to some of the things that are going on. And for each of us, you know, choose the things that matter to you. But disengagement from politics is part of the strategy. You know, for people to say, I'm too exhausted. All I can control is my job and my family, and that's all I'm going to worry about. But we can't disengage because, of course, that's the antithesis of democracy. Yeah. And that's part of the goal here. So stay engaged. But, you know, if we need a rest now and then, that's okay. It's
2: that was
7: a break.
2: Well, that was part of the beautiful, focus. You know, uplifting message from both of the Obamas last week that just, you know. So Justice Department sues UFC terror plot, cites UFC terror plot in ballroom appeal. First of all, this guy apparently loved Hitler and was anti-Semitic. And I'm like, first of all, doesn't sound like a left-wing guy. But I mean, here we go with this ridiculous ballroom that's going to cost taxpayers God knows how much.
7: Yeah. So, you know, what's funny about the ballroom is every time there is some sort of potential threat, it is evidence about why we need the ballroom. Now, if every president would agree that he will never leave the fortress of the White House, maybe that makes sense and we should build it as a fortress. But tell me that a president isn't going to go out and do rallies across the country, isn't going to go to political conventions that are hosted in cities around the country, is never going to visit anywhere outside, is never going to go to the NBA finals or a graduation ceremony. It's just not going to happen.
2: And it has to be a mobile ballroom that's around, like the
7: Pupmobile. Yeah, it's just ludicrous. And so it's sort of a shameful exploitation of an unfortunate situation.
2: So let's talk about the book. It offers a piercing, urgent, deeply informed expose on the escalating threat of far-right politics to American democracy and national security. Boy, that's a good point, and a clear roadmap for how to stop it. That's the point. You draw on your decades of experience as a federal prosecutor to show us the detrimental effects of a government that uses corruption, cruelty, and chaos as tools of control. How rampant corruption and cruelty are being weaponized to manipulate every facet of American life. So you offer clear strategies that ordinary Americans can utilize. This is what the Obamas talked about. This is what gives you hope and gives all of us hope, is do something. From organizing teach-ins and protests to running for local office to reclaim the rule of law, ensure that elected officials serve the public interest and not their own. Again, this is by, you know, grounded in your abiding faith in the U.S. Constitution to help restore power to the people. Give us your, you know, your elevator pitch for that, we do.
7: You know, I think sometimes people think everything will be fine. We're a strong country. We're resilient. We've been through some things before. Those things are all true, but those efforts of resistance and resilience only happen because of the strength of people who fought for our country. And we need to do it again. We can't leave it to others to take care of. And I offer some institutional changes that might require lobbying for legal changes. But there's so many things we as individuals can do. So we can work on campaigns. And you know, campaigns that matter are often local campaigns.
2: Yeah.
7: The county clerks, those are the people who count the votes. Those are really important, the people who fill those jobs. So, you know, maybe think about supporting candidates who are working as county clerks. There are great ways to chip in and get involved, even if you don't know where to start. And I would suggest some of these great organizations like the League of Women Voters, who just work on providing good information about elections and candidates and campaigns, or these indivisible chapters all around the country involved in grassroots democracy. And they'll have you knocking on doors and they'll plug you in as a volunteer for like, you know, an hour or an hour and a half on a weekend, if that's what you want to do. There's something called Run for Something. If you're interested in running for public office and don't know where to begin, they have training programs online and they can teach you what you need to do to become a candidate. So there are a lot of things we can do at the political level, but the easiest thing you can do right now today is to talk to people in your sphere of influence. Research shows that we are most influenced by the people around us.
2: Yep.
7: And so your friends, your neighbors, your loved ones, just talk to them about any one of these issues and about how much is at stake here. And that regardless of which party controls the White House next time, what's really important is that we uphold these pillars of democracy, because otherwise one side or the other is going to change our country in a way that we no longer recognize and no longer have the power to change.
2: I'm going to mangle it because I do most quotes, but Michelle Obama said something to the effect of, you know, hope is is the light that sparks change, but hope is a choice. So that's to your point, too. Just real quick, speaking of voting, because that's only everything now. Senator Slotkin to introduce bill to bar presidents from sending troops or armed feds to polling places. And then the other headline this morning, Trump administration delays release of voting machine study. between that and him trying to stop vote, you know, mail-in voting, what are your biggest concerns and what can we do to, you know, safeguard these upcoming midterms?
7: Yeah, I am very concerned that there is going to be an effort. You know, they certainly had a test run in 2020. And, you know, this time around, they're in charge and have learned some lessons. So I do worry about sending government officials, federal agents, or military out to polling places. Not that they can legally interfere with people's right to vote, but that it might be just a show of intimidation that causes people to stay away. Yeah. I think these collection of ballots has all been part of spreading this false narrative that there's fraud in our elections when there's just no evidence to suggest that. President Trump should not be permitted to stop vote by mail. He is claiming that his authority over the U.S. Postal Service could prevent them from accepting vote by mail. But that is up to the states to control the time, place, and manner of holding elections. So I think that lawsuits should prevail in preventing that. But, of course, we can never predict the outcome. Yeah. And, you know, if they are to do things like send troops to polling places, the unwinding of that may not occur until after the fact.
4: Yeah.
7: And that could cause a real harm in voter turnout. So, and it's something like one in four Democrats and one in five Republicans use voting by mail. And so maybe he is skewing the odds there. There's also this effort to require proof of citizenship before one can vote that I think would likely have a disparate impact on likely Democratic voters. So I think there are a lot of ways. So I think the best things that we can do is make sure our loved ones and friends have good information. If you have the time and wherewithal, become a polling place volunteer or poll worker, because we're going to need an army of
2: We are. And you start by getting the fix, saving America from the corruption of a mob style government. And we end, as we always do, by saying, Wolverines!
4: Yes!
2: We love you, Barb McQueen.
7: Thank you, Stephanie.
2: See you soon. Thanks, there Barb. She goes. Legal rock star. 22 minutes after the hour, this portion of the show brought to you by Incogni.
4: Yes.
2: Because, right, our privacy.
4: Important.
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0: Yeah, yeah, it is the Stephanie Miller Show. We just got into, you know, people that irritate us, as we do in the commercial breaks. And JP said, Bill Maher tries to justify his anger at the Obama Presidential Center with a pseudo-righteous critique of overindulgence. In reality, he's a simple man with an inflated sense of self-worth, dressing up as personal resentment as social commentary. Mm-hmm. His entire rant can be explained with three words. He wasn't invited.
8: Yeah.
0: Thank you. Are you kidding me? The Obama Center is spectacular. In every way. And it was just, people felt so much joy and inspiration from that whole thing last week. You know, leave it to Bill Maher to all over it, right? Oh, yeah, yeah, yeah. Like he's the first presidential center that's ever been opened, right? Okay. And meanwhile, Barb McQuaid is
8: a delight.
0: A legal rock star.
8: Uh-huh.
0: This is where we are. 10 police officers were sent to arrest a young man just for picking up a piece of floating peeling paint, all because Thunder
8: what? C?
0: Uh-huh.
8: Oh.
0: Sent a crew to dump high-concentration hydrogen peroxide into a freshly painted pool. Absolutely unbelievable. Is this really where our tax dollars are going? Yes. Once again, we remain the show that asks the smartest people the dumbest questions. It's not my fault, the dumb timeline, but it's the questions I have to ask.
8: Yeah.
0: All right. Allison Gill, speaking of smartest people ever, coming up.

0: I'm Rick Smith, and this...
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0: Is labor history in tune. On this day in labor history, the year was 1938. That was the day the Keene Mountain coal mine exploded near Grundy, Virginia. Described as a flame-belching volcano, the explosion killed 45 and injured 3 more. It is considered one of the worst mining disasters in the history of Virginia. One surviving miner described the scene saying, quote, "I saw coal-carrying cars, motors, slate, and timbers spouted as if from a cannon." The state mine inspector determined the miners had been killed instantly. The mine had just opened the year before and produced 40 railroad cars of coal a day. But the mine was also owned by the Red Jacket Coal Company. In Mingo County, West Virginia, years earlier, Red Jacket had been a key player in keeping the UMWA out, making its employees sign yellow dog contracts and winning injunctions against union organizing. As a member of the Williamson Coal Operators Association, Red Jacket contributed to the hostile anti-union environment that created the conditions for the Matewan Massacre and the Battle of Blair Mountain in the early 20s. They called in Baldwin Phelps detectives to start evicting Matewan strikers from company housing. In the aftermath of the 1938 explosion, new mine safety regulations were demanded. The inspectors were finally given the legal right to conduct inspections over the protest of mine owners in 1941. However, there was no power to enforce the new regulation. The Phipps family commemorated the disaster in its 1965 song, Red Jacket Mine Explosion.

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0: Donald Trump is a terrible businessman. He handles business awfully. And when he is in charge of something, look at what happens. It molds. You get algae in it. Everything Trump touches dies. Our reflecting pool is dying because Donald Trump touched it.
1: Thank you, Don Lemon. Yes, Barbara says there is now a dead duck in the reflecting pool. Tarp going up to cover the 86-47 Mark grass. Tarp still covering where his name was removed from the Kennedy Center. Dead grass where the UFC event was held. And debris from tearing down the East Wing. What a moron. Yeah, that's... What did we say? Pride Rock after Scar takes over.
2: Yeah, we have a dead duck on our hands now.
1: In addition to a dead cow, so...
2: Yeah, that was years ago.
1: Yeah, well... Okay.
2: That was probably over 10 years. That was over 10 years ago because we were in the Burbank studio.
1: Breaking, Donald Trump is reportedly furious. The annual ranking of U.S. presidents by a committee of 50 top presidential historians was released, and the committee almost unanimously ranked Trump's second term as the worst in United States history. He even worse than Nixon. Bravo. There he is. Look at him. There he is. Dead last.
2: I'm for Nixon.
1: I wasn't for Nixon.
2: Nixon.
1: Bella's going to enjoy the sound quality of the old commercials in the 50s.
3: It says 0 seconds.
2: Oh. Drunken Canadian intern took it out.
1: Uh-oh. Okay. Bill in Jersey. Hi, Bill.
4: Hi. Appears they're doing the same thing they did with the Iraq War, keeping it off the budget by doing these emergencies. We need more $80 billion now. And that's what they did, and that's how they got, you know, like $1 trillion on the Iraq War. The other thing was
1: just when we thought we'd never see a bigger debacle than the Iraq War. This is times 11 billion, literally. Here's James Carville, just trying to make me happy again. Spicy Cajun.
5: Save yourself now. Leak, and more leak. He's gonna be gone by April of next year. The fat bastard has just fallen all over himself. Don't know where he is. He can't get out of a chair. Go look at the approval ratings. There's a new poll coming out in the Wall Street Journal. Oh my God, never seen anything so devastating in my life.
1: Boy. Okay. Iran's negotiating team left the building where peace talks were being held after 80 minutes. The agency said discussions entered a difficult phase after what it was the publication of an insulting message by the U.S. president. Amy Siskind said Iran left negotiations after the publication of that message. What a freaking mess. This is called first losing, then getting dragged by an evil regime. And Anna says he called the National Guard when people were taking paint chips that floated up from the reflecting pool, but not when people were beating up police officers and hanging a noose for the vice president. Okay, Ben. Just hitting the reset button this morning on where we are as a country. Jimmy in East Tennessee. Hi, Jimmy. Hello.
2: Jimmy.
6: Hey, beautiful Stephanie.
1: Hello.
6: And hello.
1: Hello.
6: Hi. Can you hear me?
1: Yes, go ahead.
6: Hello.
2: Hi.
1: Oh, dear.
6: Hello.
1: Hold on. Okay. All right. You know what? I think I'm just going to move on. not sure what was happening.
3: Guys,
1: there.
3: We can hear you.
1: We can hear you.
3: We can hear you.
1: We can hear you.
3: Yeah.
1: If you can hear us, we can hear you.
2: You don't need to ask if
1: you can. All right. Stop laughing, Paula Poundstone. I hear you. Okay. Give me some Kyle Kulinski. I'll cleanse my palate.
7: I, like many of you in this audience, have very serious, very deep criticisms of Democrats. There is not a single criticism I have of a single Democrat that surpasses the world record amount of criticism that every f***ing elected Republican in this country deserves. It is a party of demons. It's a party of terrorists. It's a party of satanic pedophiles.
2: Oh, it's true.
1: True. It is true. And once again, thanks for everything, mainstream media. Did you see Joe Biden was just on Jay Leno's, the car show? What is that thing he does? He rides around and... Jay Wilcox said, here's Joe Biden, the guy the media told you 2 years ago was so brain dead that voters had no choice but to surrender America to Trump, confidently talking about foreign policy and the importance of alliances, all while Trump sharts himself on sleeps live on TV every week, starts wars and whines about a reflecting pool. Thank you. Oh, this one's for you, Chris. Let's see. Hometown Heather said, it makes me so happy that President Biden lived long enough to see Hunter publicly redeem himself in such an epic way. Happy Father's Day, Joe Biden. I can't hear enough from Hunter Biden myself.
2: Joe Biden hasn't been in office for well over a year and a half. Why are we still talking about
1: him? Because he's there talking like coherently about what do you call it?
2: Republicans can't stop talking about him. Democrats can't stop talking about him. We need to talk about what's going on right now and how we can beat it in the future.
1: He was on Jay Leno's show, so people were commenting on how coherent he was and how great he was, you know.
2: Right. He didn't bark on himself.
1: And he didn't fall asleep. Ro Khanna, real quick. Representative Ro.
3: For 5% tax, one time, on Elon Musk, you could have universal child care in America, $10 a day for every family. That's one person, one time, 5%, and he wouldn't even miss it because the market would grow by 15% and his wealth would still grow. And yet they're opposed to something as basic as that.
1: God, trillionaire. Dear God. All right. So it was interesting talking to Barbara McQuaid. She, like most smart people we talk to, is concerned about voting and what they're going to do. But just want to remind you, your vote would not be important if they weren't trying this hard to suppress it. Right. So do not be intimidated. That's all we can say. Senator Slotkin plans to introduce a bill that would ban the president from sending armed military or federal agents to polling sites during the midterms. Mm-hmm. She said, blah, blah, blah. Trump has said Republicans ought to nationalize the voting in at least 15. We cannot. Elections, as we can say every day here, Chris, are the purview of the states.
2: It's unconstitutional to nationalize
1: our
2: elections.
1: We got to be prepared for all of this. But your job, our job, is do not be intimidated by whatever these thugs do. They can, as Barb McQuaid said, they can't stop you from voting and take away your right to vote. All they can do is try and intimidate you and scare people into staying home.
2: And by all accounts, the DNC is preparing for anything regarding this upcoming election, which I'm glad to see.
1: Right. So this also a little concerning. White House official have for months delayed the release of a U.S. government report that outlines what it describes as significant vulnerabilities in the nation's voting machines ahead of the midterms. The report produced by the Office of Director of National Intelligence. Oh, would that be the culty Tulsi? Concludes that voting machines could be further safeguarded by updating their software. It does not say if the vulnerabilities have led to votes flipping. Some White House officials have argued the report could undermine voter confidence, particularly among Republicans. Others have said they do not believe the report goes far enough in supporting Trump's false claims about the 2020 election. Tulsi Gabbard launched an investigation into the voting machines and searched for evidence to support Trump's false election fraud claims. So she's stepping down. Because even she wasn't, this new guy's even crazier than she is.
2: Yeah.
1: And if you read the crazy cult story about Tulsi Gabbard, she's pretty crazy. But
2: her allegiance is to the cult leader and not to the country or even the president.
1: But they're not, and this Bill Pulte couldn't be a bigger national security threat. He doesn't even have a security clearance, and they're putting him in, and specifically to target Trump's enemies. And so I don't think you can trust anything that comes out of there because they only are interested in what benefits Trump and Republicans. So, you know, if they don't release something about the voting machines, it's because they're afraid it'll hurt Republicans.
2: Right. And putting someone like Bill Pulte in charge of our national intelligence is against the law that created the Director of National Intelligence.
1: Right. Oh, look at us again talking about the rule of law.
2: And nobody's going to do anything about it.
1: Okay. By the way, I hadn't seen this one. People are now calling Trump's renovation of the reflecting pool the Art of the Peel. That's funny. People are funny. It's the only way we're going to get through all this. This is what we mentioned to Barb, among other. Trump is having people arrested for touching the blue paint chips at the reflecting pool. Once again, D.C. grand jurors will be forced to ask themselves, what are we even doing? So, you know, as Barb says, none of this is going to go anywhere. But you know what we should do now? Just go to the reflecting pool and just go to the blue paint. Just go, I'm not touching you. I'm not touching
2: they'll
1: you.
2: They'll arrest you.
1: No, but if you don't touch it, if you just do the
2: I'm they'll arrest you and detain you and put you through a whole lot of legal hoops. In order to prove your innocence.
1: I'm still not touching you, blue paint. Okay. Wouldn't it be funny Blue Man Group went and maybe some of the actors from, what's the movie with the blue people? Avatar? Yeah. That'd be funny.
2: Yeah.
1: That would be a great protest. That would be a great act of resistance.
2: Yes.
1: Everybody, listen to me. Pay attention. Blue Man Group. Actors from Avatar, go to the reflecting pool immediately. Please report to the reflecting pool.
2: They can say, I just blew myself.
1: There you go. Oh, you were so proud of yourself for that joke.
2: That was another Arrested Development reference.
1: Yes, it is.
2: Okay.
1: Jimmy. Oh, Jimmy's on a landline now in East Tennessee. Hi,
2: good.
1: Jimmy.
8: Hi, sorry about that. Earlier, you and Chris had inquired as to an Italian translation of a common phrase regarding the orange one.
1: Oh, but you can't say the swear.
2: No, you can't say it. You can't say it in any language.
1: Yes. Yes. We know what that... how
8: that's
1: you,
8: a shame.
2: Yes, it is a shame, but we love our broadcast lessons.
1: No, we can't say Trump, even in Italian. But the far-right newspaper headline was something to the effect of, you know...
2: Their standards are a little more loose.
1: Loosey-goosey over there?
2: In Italy, yes.
1: Oh, hey, you know what I think I'll do? I'll read one more post just to tweak you, just because, you know, I have time before Alison Gill gets here. This would be my poking Chris with the Hunter Biden stick. I am so down with L. Brown, who says when the talking heads of the right wing targeted Hunter Biden, thinking his troubles were his father's Achilles heel, I bought the narrative. I figured Hunter to be the new Billy Carter and lunkhead lost in the sauce who happened to be related to the president. Boy, was I wrong. Seeing his keen intelligence, his brazen honesty, his love for his father, his witty way with the quill and the ink, I've come to really admire the man. His Father's Day post was beautiful.
2: How much are we going to kiss Hunter Biden's ass?
1: Love him. You focused on the one thing. He wrote actually a really great piece politically to Joe Rogan about the UFC fight, about it not being a liberal elitist thing and why it was so offensive
2: to somebody.
1: Why is Hunter
2: Biden talking
1: to
2: Joe Rogan?
1: You focused on the last thing about, cage match between me and Don Jr., which was obviously a joke. He made a good point, as we were making, about this not being a coastal elite thing of us looking down on the UFC. He actually complimented the UFC. He said, but this is why it's deeply offensive that this happened at the White House, but, you know, including the smears against Michelle Obama.
2: Why is he even talking to Joe Rogan?
1: He just posted a piece to him. I thought it was really, he made some good point. You know what? I think I'll read the whole thing when we get back.
2: Oh, that'll keep the audience.
1: I'm just kidding. I'm just poking you. Uh-huh. We're just, you know, we're a little tired. It's Monday. I'm just trying to stir some up until we get Allison here.
2: Okay,
1: and then I'll leave you alone. Okay.
2: You didn't see how much Bella rolled her eyes when you were reading that Hunter Biden piece.
1: People don't realize how committed executive producer Chris Lavoie is to good radio. He does not believe half the he says. He just says it to annoy me.
2: That is not true.
9: That's not true.
1: Sometimes you've admitted you just want to stir me up and you're
2: sometimes,
1: like, I don't know.
2: Sometimes,
9: we're in a funny, silly mood.
2: Sometimes I don't give a crap about a certain thing, but I will say, you know, something that I halfway agree.
1: To annoy me.
2: Yes, exactly. But I never say anything that I don't agree with.
1: Okay.
2: That's
1: true. It's like an ad. It's like a twofer. It's a bonus if it annoys me.
2: Yeah, I
1: if it starts
2: don't
1: a fight
2: care
1: with me,
2: about what I'm saying.
1: That's true.
2: But I still believe it.
1: That's true. But your deepest belief is in what annoys me.
2: Well, you know, conflict is...
1: Yes! Good radio, everybody. Water cooler talk. Controversy. As Prince would say, controversy. Okay, 40s... such radio dinosaurs.
2: It's 47... summer. I mean, what else are we going to do?
1: 47 minutes after the hour, this portion of the show brought to you by Home Title Lock, because I don't know about you, I don't need one more thing to worry about, right? I'm a newly empty nester, for God's sakes. My bird children just left.
2: You literally have an empty nest sitting on your...
1: literally do. Yes. Oh, no, I took the leaf blower to that thing.
2: Did you really?
1: Yeah, what's a mess. It's like boys move out, like Bella and I discussed.
2: What if they wanted to come back and get their
1: poop everywhere? And blah.
2: What if they wanted to come back and get their Leif Garrett
1: They're
2: posters?
1: They're done. It's time for them to get a job. Okay. My point is, I am all about protecting my house and my equity. I'm telling you, title theft is the thing. 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
1: US/Miller or text my last name, Miller, to 511-511. We get to decide what kind of country we're becoming as our 250th birthday approaches. Tax fees may apply. 53 minutes after the hour. You are, you know what? You are mom shaming me for taking a leaf blower to the what was left of the nest in my front umbrella. Listen, those kids.
2: You turned their bedroom into an exercise room already.
1: Yeah, Bella said when she moved out, her sister like took over a room like that.
3: Yes, you would not know I lived there.
1: Those birds were. Yeah. They were here, Bella, lollygagging around, lazing around, not
3: well,
1: getting
3: the
1: jobs.
3: Irony, the
2: what
3: irony.
2: If they want to come home during summer break and use the washing machine.
1: That's fine.
3: Is that a lot of birds, they do keep their nests, so they will come back.
2: And you just killed it.
1: Well, it was all ratty and falling down, and there's poop everywhere. Ugh. All right. All right.
2: You love the nature until it gets messy.
1: Yeah. Ugh. Took a like a leaf blower to that entire.
3: Oh.
1: Like, get out.
3: Aw.
1: Get out. Don't come back. That's why God made laundromats. Okay. We have to talk to Frangela about this, but the TSA has issued a firm warning for World Cup visitors. You can only bring 3.4 ounces of ranch dressing.
2: Yeah.
3: What?
1: Your carry-on.
2: All weekend long, I was watching videos of Europeans who have come over here.
1: For it's like crack.
2: And they love ranch.
1: Right.
2: B, they Everyone love does. America. Like, everything they've been told about America over there has been wrong.
1: You have to listen to Frangela's whole routine about white people love them some ranch. I sent them a picture of me at Ralph's with a giant thing of Hidden Valley
3: Ranch. I've enjoyed watching them try buzz balls at the 7-Eleven in the parking lot in various cities across the U.S. That has been very funny.
1: Uh-huh. Here are your instructions. If you're visiting for a very large sporting event and you happen to discover ranch while you're here, please pack it in your checked bag on the way home. It's still considered a liquid, and you must abide by the, you know, the 3.4, the ounces.
2: Yep.
1: Okay. One Swedish traveler said, hey there. Why did no one tell me ranch sauce is like crack?
2: Yeah.
1: Europe, we need ranch ASAP.
2: Yeah.
1: She also shared a video of her surroundings in the diner saying, this is so surreal. I just had the best food ever.
2: Europeans like have been told lies about the U.S. They've been told that we're all fat and we don't do anything and, you know, our food is terrible. But when they're discovering that, no, it's actually.
1: Yeah, they're chugging the ranch.
2: Yeah.
1: Hey, speaking of sports, so Hunter Biden has some thoughts on the UFC.
2: Jesus Christ.
1: All right, now I'm just doing it to annoy you. I thought he made some very good points. He just said, Dear Joe Rogan, I wish I could sit down with you face-to-face, explain why so many of us were so offended by the UFC fight on the South Lawn in the White House. For me, it had nothing to do with the UFC, who showed up for the fights. The brand you and Dana have built is a bona fide American success story. More power to you. Anyway, blah, blah, blah. He went on to say, my problem is I believe some of our public spaces are sacred, and unlike many of the great powers that came before us, these American monuments belong to all of us. So obviously the smear is against Michelle Obama. But anyway, I just thought he made good points. I didn't bring it up just to annoy you. Yeah, okay.
3: I just feel like he's regurgitating a lot of what's already been said.
1: Yeah. Ah, la, la, la, la, I cannot hear Chris or Bella, la, la. No one's going to buzz. Harsh my... Listen, I'm an empty nester. Don't harsh my Hunter Biden.
2: You already got rid of their nest.
1: I'm already missing my children. I know, it doesn't mean it's not bittersweet and I don't miss them. Okay.
2: You were like, get out and stay out.
1: Well, that was by afternoon. In the morning, I was sad.
3: And then by afternoon,
1: I'm like, oh, this is a mess.
3: I'm having a hard time understanding how you're actually feeling about this.
2: Yeah. The nest wasn't even cold.
1: It was a bittersweet Sunday morning because we just had a lovely family afternoon, Saturday afternoon, the dogs and the birds and I.
3: Yeah.
1: I didn't know it was our last time together.
3: Their grad party. Yeah.
2: Uh-huh.
1: I'm going to post the pictures of my children right when they were born and then also Saturday right before they left.
2: And you'll never see them again.
1: Yeah, doves. They're doves. This is what it sounds like when doves cry. Okay.
2: Really?
1: Yes. Yes, really. Bye-bye. Can we play Freebird later just to celebrate?
3: Sure.
1: I'm just going to say they're flying free now. Also, Allison Gill joins us next.
2: She just confirmed.
1: Oh, my God.
2: Yes.

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1: And take care, people!
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2: now,
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3: We're looking at upwards of 1.5 billion barrels of oil that were supposed to be produced this year across the Middle East that now will not be. And that's increasingly a best case scenario.
4: Oil industry warns inventory is running dangerously low as Donald Trump's little excursion in Iran continues into its fourth month.
5: In some places, the mercury is a whopping 16 degrees Celsius or 29 degrees Fahrenheit higher than the average for this time of year.
4: Historic heat wave in Europe shatters temperature records. Plus, a whole bunch of stuff that happened while we were out.
6: All of that stuff and more straight ahead from BradBlog.com. I'm Brad Friedman.
4: And I'm Desi Doyen.
6: Stand by for 6 minutes of independent green news, politics, analysis, and snarky comment.
7: People are spending more on gas, but they're also spending more on everything else. And I think that that's a sign that you would see when people are optimistic about the future.
6: Yes, it's also a sign you would see when gas prices have gone through the roof along with inflation. Kevin Hassett, director of Donald Trump's National Economic Council. This is your Green News Report. Okay, Desi Doyen. I know you got a lot to get to. We've been gone for a week, so have at it.
4: All right. First up, while we were out, the U.S.-Israeli war on Iran remained in stalemate, despite Donald Trump's repetitive claims that a deal is, quote, very close. On Monday, global oil prices spiked once again after Iran halted the negotiations in the wake of ongoing U.S. and Israeli missile strikes. Because of the closure of the Strait of Hormuz, roughly 1.5 billion barrels of oil has been permanently removed from the market this year, according to oil commodities expert Rory Johnston. And many nations are not going back.
3: Countries that have been hit hardest by this, countries across Asia, are also the ones that were electrifying their fleets fastest prior to the war. And I think that if anything, this is going to boost those efforts and kind of redouble efforts to electrify and diversify away from this risk.
6: Well, that's good.
4: ExxonMobil warns that oil inventories will hit dangerously low levels in just weeks. Goldman Sachs on Monday projected that rising energy prices will persist through at least the end of this year, continuing to erode household spending power.
6: So most importantly, no matter how little oil is on the market, ExxonMobil will continue to make record profits.
4: Yes, they will.
6: Oh, good.
4: While we were out in Europe and the UK, an exceptionally early, deadly heat wave shattered temperature records for the month of May, in some places by as much as 29 degrees Fahrenheit, higher than average for this time of year, straining electric grids. London hit a record 95 degrees. Spain and France topped 100 degrees.
6: Yikes.
4: It's very dangerous because most buildings in Europe don't have air conditioning and are not designed for 21st century heat extremes. Scientists say that heat waves are becoming hotter, longer, and more frequent due to human-caused climate change, which the UN climate chief called, quote, a brutal reminder of the costs of global warming caused by burning fossil fuels.
6: And they're happening in the month of May?
4: Yes. While we were out in Washington State, 11 workers were killed in a chemical tank explosion at a paper manufacturer. Meanwhile, in Southern California, just a few miles away from Disneyland, a different massive chemical tank nearly exploded, forcing the evacuations of some 40,000 residents. Both incidents came in the wake of the Federal Chemical Safety Board issuing a warning over the Trump administration's disaster policy, saying the administration is taking, quote, a significant step backwards in preventing chemical disasters.
6: Yep, that sounds like them.
4: In other news, Donald Trump rescinded several 50-year-old executive orders that had restricted off-road vehicle use on fragile public lands. The new orders are intended to boost drilling and logging.
6: Of course.
4: The Trump Securities and Exchange Commission moved to repeal a Biden-era rule requiring large public companies to inform their investors of climate-related risks to their businesses. taxes. The Trump EPA doubled down on its efforts to make America polluted again by moving to postpone enforcement of Biden-era vehicle pollution limits. And the Trump Labor Department weakened Biden-era heat rules intended to protect workers from excessive heat exposure. Finally, a bit of good news. While we were out, a new study concluded that thanks to the explosive growth in clean energy technologies like wind, solar, and batteries, what used to be considered the worst-case climate change scenario now appears to have been averted. Climate science deniers like Donald Trump lied about the study, pretending to not understand the concept of the word scenario. However, researchers warn that humanity is still on a dangerous trajectory and must move faster away from burning climate warming fossil fuels.
6: Well, that's good news, I think. I'll take it. For much more on all of these stories and the ones we couldn't get to today, check out our website at greennews.bradblog.com. Find, follow, and share us planet-wide on the social medias at Green News Report. I'm Brad Friedman.
4: And I'm Desi Doyen.
6: And this has been your Green News Report.
8: It could be worse.
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2: An impasse over property tax relief that at times got very tense between lawmakers.
3: That's true. Republicans say they want to lower the burden on homeowners, but Democrats are saying they actually are trying to just pass it on to renters and businesses.
1: Yep.
3: Political reporter Doug Reardon is at the state capitol covering a rare Saturday under the Gold Dome.
4: The plan that Republicans put forward here in the House this weekend will let each city and county vote on reducing property taxes.
1: Yeah.
4: Democrats say it's all smoke and mirrors for a sales tax increase.
1: Yep.
4: On Saturday, the message from Democrats was clear.
5: No new taxes.
6: No new taxes.
4: The party unwilling to vote on any property tax relief that requires a rise in local sales tax.
1: Yep.
7: What about people who are renters? Yep. What about local business people?
1: Yep.
7: When
1: yep.
7: you shift the taxes around, it's going to go to them.
1: Mm-hmm.
7: So we have to be fair to everyone.
4: The debate got so intense, House Speaker John Burns issuing a stern warning to lawmakers on the floor.
8: Isn't it true that a vote against this legislation is a vote against Georgia homeowners? And that a vote against this legislation is also a vote against seniors.
9: Now you will give the members, other members, your respect.
4: The Republican plan proposes a floating local sales tax, one penny for every dollar spent on retail items, to offset revenue lost by lowering property taxes. Ultimately, they leave it up to cities and counties to allow the tax to go on a ballot measure approved or denied by voters in 2028.
1: Talk about fecklessness. Profiles encouraged. Republicans, state Republicans saying, well, we're going to create this problem that's going to create a shortfall for county and local municipal governments when it comes to their tax revenue. But we're going to leave it up to them if they want to address that by raising the sales tax, so that we're not going to be held responsible for raising that sales tax that was necessitated by us lowering the property tax at the state level. Man, what gutless, weaselly Republican leadership at the state level, man. They know full well that they're going to create a gap in revenue for municipalities and county governments, and they know full well that they don't want to take the blame for raising the sales tax, but they are, in effect, raising the sales tax. That's going to affect everybody, folks who don't own property and folks who own property. In fact, the folks who don't own property tend to be, of course, you know, working class, maybe a little bit poor. And of course, what they purchase, what they consume, I mean, it's more a necessity for them. So that tax impacts them greater. I'm sorry, but in an era where affordability is a buzzword in politics, Republicans need to be called out for this.
10: It is, again, our opportunity to trust the wisdom of people in counties and cities across this state.
1: Yeah, that's easy for Representative Shaw Blackmun, Republican, to say from his spot in state government.
11: Every dollar that comes into that county or city must be offset on the property tax. So this is not new spending. It's basically an offset.
1: Republican Chas Cannon from Moultrie. And now Democrat Park Cannon.
12: You keep hearing the word over and over again, offset, offset, offset. What do you need to offset?
1: Thank you.
12: If you're otherwise going to take away money that goes to local services.
4: Democrats weren't convinced, and since the plan requires approval from voters, Republicans need just about every one of their counterparts on board to pass it.
1: Representative David Wilkerson from Powder Springs, a Democrat.
13: So today was about, do we want to add another way for people to tax their citizens? And the answer was clearly no.
4: Now, even if Senate Bill 33 passes, it could face some legal battles. Democrats noted that any bill having to do with revenue has to generate here in the House. This bill originated in the Senate.
1: Y'all, it's a shell game. It's literally moving the tax burden from, well, property owners. And listen, I get it. 65% of the households in this state are owned by people who live in the house that they own, right? But what about the 35%? The folks that rent, the more than one third of the state that rent the home that they live in, and they're not going to see any of that property tax relief. Okay, here's an idea, though. Look, Republicans, I'm willing to meet you here somewhere in the middle. I mean, I'm not in state legislature, but this is where I would like attach this language to any bill that they floated. You got to throw in language that the landlords have to have that property tax relief reflect in rental decreases. Now, you put that language on a bill and watch as Republicans fight to eliminate said language, because they don't want relief, tax relief for all Georgians, just the more well off. And I'm not saying that all folks who own property, who own their own property, are well off, but the well off absolutely do. The working class and the poor, it's kind of a mixed bag. It's a little here, a little there. It's not the same. This is a definite opportunity to provide tax relief, air quotes, for the wealthiest in the state while putting the burden on consumers, all of us, the poor, the working class, the upper middle class, the well, The consumer taxation, by the way, is more of a burden on the poor and the working class because, well, we consume out of necessity, completely out of necessity, not excess, unlike, nudge, nudge, higher up. Up to 35% of Georgia households are rentals. Property tax relief doesn't benefit all Georgians. So Republicans aren't doing anything for, air quotes, all Georgians. Keeping an eye on that. Now, this special session is not done yet, and Republicans are going to continue to try and hammer away at this. In fact, I think a lot of this is performative anyway. There's a very high likelihood that they're going to spend the next 4 months hammering away at the fact that Democrats didn't pass a tax cut. What they did is they stood their ground and they showed that Republicans want to create new taxation, but new taxation that they're going to push off on counties and municipalities to pass so that they can say, well, that wasn't our fault. We didn't raise taxes. No, you just created the environment where taxes needed to be raised by county and local governments because of a budgetary shortfall at the local level that you created at the state level. In fact, speaking of local elected officials, Chamblee City Councilman Jimmy First wrote this op-ed for the Atlanta Journal-Constitution that I will share with you now and put in the show notes at ronshowatl.com. He writes, a recent guest opinion column in the AJC, saving the U.S. means restoring the American dream, that starts in Georgia, by State Senator Greg Dolezal, argued that Georgia should dramatically shift away from property taxes in favor of sales tax and other reforms in the name of protecting home ownership. I understand why many Georgians are frustrated by rising property tax bills, especially seniors and families living on fixed incomes. And you know what? While I'm thinking about that, before I continue into Mr. First's op-ed, where are the bills that actually just address that? If you want to address, fixed incomes and seniors and their property taxes, well, fine, do that. Let's figure out a way to do that. Just that. Anyway, back to Chamblee City Councilman First. Affordability is a real challenge, he writes, and property tax relief is a conversation worth having. But there is an important distinction between wanting property tax relief and eliminating the financial foundation that allows local communities to function. You know, police, fire protection, street lights, filling potholes, things like that. I'm adding to First here. But those are the sorts of things that actually impact all of us at the local level that we complain about at the local level as well. And if you take the money away from the city to address that, it's a lot like that bill that, the guy running for Houston Gaines, running for Congress, who passed a bill, and I think the governor signed it, right, that allows for local property tax owners to seek money back from a city if they don't feel like they're addressing homelessness well enough. Why, taking resources from the city is going to help the city address homelessness? I don't... back to Mr. First, who writes, when people talk about the American dream, they usually talk about home ownership, and they should. Owning a home creates stability, builds wealth, and strengthens communities. Preach, brother. You're talking to a realtor here. He continues, but maintaining a strong community also requires stable local government and reliable funding for the services residents count on every day. People expect responsive police and fire services, well-maintained parks, functioning infrastructure, safe streets, and continued investment in quality of life. None of those things happen by accident, he writes. They require stable and predictable funding. Chamblee City Councilman Jimmy First continues, that predictability is why property tax has remained a core part of local government finance for generations. It's not perfect, but it is reliable. Cities and counties can budget responsibly because they generally know what revenue will look like year to year. Sales tax, by contrast, rises and falls with the economy. When consumer spending slows, revenue drops quickly. Ironically, those economic downturns are often the exact moments when communities need government services the most. The argument that property taxes are inherently unjust also overlooks an important reality. Local governments do not create property values in a vacuum. Public investment matters. Strong schools, safe neighborhoods, infrastructure improvements, parks, and economic development all contribute to rising values. In many ways, property taxes help fund the very amenities and services that make communities desirable places to live. Georgia has already shown there are ways to provide meaningful relief without dismantling the entire system. Senior homestead exemptions have helped many older residents remain in their homes while still allowing local governments to maintain essential services. Those targeted approaches recognize a real challenge without creating unintended consequences for every community across the state. Could Georgia continue looking at targeted tax relief, homestead protections, or ways to improve affordability? He writes, absolutely. Those are reasonable conversations worth having. But replacing stable local revenue with a heavier dependence on sales tax creates real risks, particularly for communities that do not have large retail corridors or tourism economies. A one-size-fits-all statewide solution ignores the reality that Georgia's communities are incredibly different from one another. The broader concern is not simply taxes. It is local control. Yeah, man, Republicans cannot stand federal overreach. Well, when they're not in charge anyway. But they love some state overreach when they are in charge. The hypocrisy. Back to Jimmy first. The people closest to a community are usually best positioned to decide how that community should fund services and invest in its future. State leaders should absolutely provide guardrails and accountability, but permanently limiting the flexibility of local government weakens the ability of cities and counties to respond to growth, emergencies, infrastructure needs, and changing community priorities. He writes, I believe in fiscal responsibility. I also believe in honest conversations about the actual cost of maintaining thriving communities. You can shift the burden. You can rename the revenue source, but you cannot eliminate the cost of running a community. At the end of the day, the math still has to work, writes Jimmy First, Chamblee City Councilman. Absolutely. I'll include that in the show notes at ronshowatl.com. I mean, that's not what the legislature was called for in the first place. They were actually called to deal with a July 1st deadline. And did they? Sort of. I'll get to that next when the Ron Show returns on Georgia Now, Progressive Voice via TuneIn.
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1: So the whole reason the special session was actually called into being by Governor Brian Kemp, well, first was, you know, his zeal for redistricting. Actually, it was a little bit of a delayed zeal for redistricting, you'll recall. But still, now that the Supreme Court, you know, gave southern states the opportunity to racially gerrymander, states like South Carolina tried, Tennessee did, Alabama did, Louisiana, obviously at the center of the Calais decision, did as well. In fact, they canceled their primary. Like, they stopped. They stopped the voting. Stopped the counting. We'll do it all over again after we redraw maps racially. But the chief reason that there was a need for a special session in the first place was a July 1st deadline. And let me read to you from Maya Homan reporting for the Georgia Recorder. A bill aimed at addressing a looming deadline to remove QR codes from Georgia's ballots, which, by the way, seemed to be no problem during the primary elections. Do any of the Georgia GOP primary winners quibble with the way the election went? Doesn't seem so. I hear from nobody. Anyway, a bill aimed at addressing a looming deadline to remove QR codes from Georgia's ballots passed the Senate along party lines after a short but contentious debate Saturday. The measure, sponsored by Sylvania Republican Senator Max Burns, extends the state's deadline, get this, to stop counting ballots by QR codes to 2028. 2028. You know, another crucial election year. Not 2027, where they could do it next General Assembly session. Well, I don't understand why pushing it to 2028. It just creates another one of these awkward situations, right? But it's a situation, again, of the Georgia GOP legislature's making. Anyway, it establishes a special committee to help select the state's next voting system, mandates additional post-election audits on certain statewide contests, and requires hand recounts on the two top ticket races in every election. This is a good bill that prepares Georgia for future elections, that secures the elections it will have in 2026 in an orderly fashion, because it's already that way, and that allows us to do things appropriately, Burns said as he presented the bill on the Senate floor. Elections cannot be counted using QR codes after July 1st under current state law, presenting a conundrum for local election officials who use ballot marking devices that rely on the technology to tally results. Here's the crazy thing. If this bill were to pass, it lands on the governor's desk. It then becomes the governor's situation, the governor's problem to decide on. Man, this legislature, this special session, they're all about passing the buck off onto somebody else. Whether it's the property for sales tax switcheroo. Here, we're going to let the municipal and county governments have to figure out how to make up that funding shortfall. Here, we're going to make Governor Brian Kemp decide whether or not this July 1st deadline is going to stay the case. I mean, he's the one that called y'all into session. So you're kind of forcing his hand, too. Wow. Secretary of State Brad Raffensperger told lawmakers in 2025, back to Maya Holman, that updating all necessary equipment to count elections without QR codes would require roughly $66 million. But lawmakers repeatedly failed to appropriate the funds needed to make the switch ahead of the midterms. You're spotting a trend here. The people making the problem don't have solutions for the problem. They just want to pass the buck on to somebody else. Here, you figure it out. And though Burns' bill made it through a committee hearing without any changes, it was amended on the Senate floor Saturday to require hand recounts of the top two races for every election before certification can take place, and to change the official tally if the original count was found to be, quote, incorrect. Burns said a count would be considered, quote, correct if it falls within a margin of error outlined in state law. This sort of already happens. Okay, whatever. The amendment passed in a 33-19 vote over the objection of Senate Democrats, who argued that hand counts will slow down the certification process in larger counties and could perpetuate election denialism if the results do not exactly align with the machine tallies. It sets us up for chaos, and I actually believe that is the intention here, Senate Minority Whip Kim Jackson, a Stone Mountain Democrat, told reporters. Republicans are baking into the process an opportunity to create doubt in November so that they can contest what we know will be a blue wave. Oh, man, from her lips. Back to Maya Holman. Democrats also continue to protest their lack of inclusion on the special committee tasked with advising lawmakers on what to consider in the state's next election equipment. To have us completely shut out from this process at such an important moment in time is despicable and is fundamentally anti-democratic, Jackson said. Back to Maya Holman. Governor Brian Kemp announced the special session in May, calling lawmakers back to the Capitol to address the QR code issue, along with, you know, other topics like property tax cuts and ratifying this year's gas tax suspension. He also urged them to consider redrawing congressional and state legislative districts for 2028 in the wake of the U.S. Supreme Court ruling that diluted a key provision of the Voting Rights Act. But Republican lawmakers in both chambers ultimately backtracked on those plans. Democrats also voiced hope that the Senate's changes could be removed by the House as lawmakers consider the bill further. Yeah, that is a possibility. I have full confidence that Speaker Burns will try to put at least some of this nonsense behind us, and I hope that he sends back a clean bill that the Senate Republicans can finally accept, said Sandy Springs Democrat Senator Josh McLaren, who's also the Democratic nominee for Lieutenant Governor. Burns' office did not immediately respond to requests for comment. The bill could be heard in a House committee as soon as Monday. Well, that's today. Got to hand it to state Republican legislators, right? I mean, they are consistently creating problems that they eventually have to address and cannot, as we see here, and then pass it off on to somebody else to deal with. Here, Governor, we're going to need you to, this isn't a solution, but it's kind of a kick the can down the road. And even after your governor, this will be kicking the can down the road. I mean, there's also the very real possibility that by 2028, if not by then, leading up to then, you could have one chamber in control of the Democratic Party. You could have a Democratic governor. You could have a Democratic governor, Keisha Lance Bottoms, who will have to sign off on any changes to these election procedures. Republicans are playing with fire here. They have the opportunity, and they're taking full opportunity to have a committee where they lock out Republicans on the discussion, or Democrats on the discussion of it. But when it comes to the actual fixes, they got to bring stuff out of that committee for, and they need Democrat votes to pass these things for some Democrats, at least, to vote for. I mean, this is, the consistency, right? They create problems they cannot solve. They pass it on to somebody else. And that might even mean Democrats in the future. The property tax for sales tax switcheroo is a problem of their own making that they want to use as election fodder between now and November to point to Democrats. Oh, see, Democrats didn't want to pass a tax cut. What they did was they didn't want to pass no new taxes onto state and local governments needing, again, passing the buck onto state and local governments to have to fix their funding gaps. While state level Republicans are like, we didn't make that. You did. You absolutely made that problem. I'm certain that most voters, most people who are going to vote, don't pay attention to this stuff. I mean, my God, a rare Saturday session. Who's paying attention to that? Nobody. I didn't even know they were in session on Saturday. I started seeing a social media post from like Representative Michelle Au and Representative Rua Roman. And I'm like, why are they so fervent on a Saturday? We're out here enjoying like pride events and weekend festivals and FIFA World Cup watch party. No, they were in session on Saturday. If I'm barely noticing this stuff, then you know the common voter isn't. And that's what's so worrisome. But please do all you can, because you're engaged, you're listening, you're paying attention. Do all you can to show to your neighbor friend who, you know, might be callously or, you know, blithely talking about, well, Democrats want to raise my taxes. Actually, Republicans may want to lower your tax on one threshold, but they just want to move the column, the money over to another column, the numbers over to another column, and pass the buck on so that you enjoy a little bit of savings, so that poorer people, people who rely on what they spend their money on to consume out of necessity, they just want to pass that on to poor people. Tell me how that's fair. And then see if they have a response to that. And anybody else who's listening, I always say this, engage in political conversation if you're learned on the subject. Because those in the periphery who may not be chiming in, they're listening. They're listening. That's why I do this show. It's why I'm in social media. It's why I engage on the Twitter X platform, for crying out loud. There are people who watch this stuff. There are people who see what you're saying and they're like, yeah, that doesn't make a whole lot of sense. Quietly. They're not going to chime in because they see the cesspool that political conversation can devolve into, or the Twitter X platform for certain can devolve into. But you have to have these conversations. You have to show folks that this is a shell game. And it's a shell game being passed from the wealthier among us and the better off to the poor. I've been on the record about this for quite a while now. They were having this discussion during the General Assembly session in the winter, and they're continuing it now. It's The Ron Show, Georgia Now, Progressive Voice of you. Tune in.
3: I'm Rick Smith, and this is Labor History in Two. This day in labor history, the year was 1938. That was the day the Keene Mountain coal mine exploded near Grundy, Virginia. Described as a flame-belching volcano, the explosion killed 45 and injured three more. It is considered one of the worst mining disasters in the history of Virginia. One surviving miner described the scene saying, quote, "I saw coal-carrying cars, motors, slate, and timbers spouted as if from a cannon." The state mine inspector determined the miners had been killed instantly. The mine had just opened the year before and produced 40 railroad cars of coal a day. But the mine was also owned by the Red Jacket Coal Company. In Mingo County, West Virginia, years earlier, Red Jacket had been a key player in keeping the UMWA out, making its employees sign yellow dog contracts and winning injunctions against union organizing. As a member of the Williamson Coal Operators Association, Red Jacket contributed to the hostile anti-union environment that created the conditions for the Matewan Massacre and the Battle of Blair Mountain in the early 20s. They called in Baldwin Phelps detectives to start evicting Matewan strikers from company housing. In the aftermath of the 1938 explosion, new mine safety regulations were demanded. The inspectors were finally given the legal right to conduct inspections over the protest of mine owners in 1941. However, there was no power to enforce the new regulations. The Phipps family commemorated the disaster in its 1965 song, Red Jacket Mine Explosion.

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2: A $31,000 medical bill, a four-week delay for a critical test. 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
3: I had a set of specialized diagnostic tests at a cancer center in Seattle. 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
1: Hello, and thank you for listening. 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Reporting from the state capitol, and Maya Holman at the Georgia Recorder tells us that the Georgia legislature did their job. The whole QR code deadline thing seems to have been solved. In just a minute, Marilyn Marks, Executive Director for the Coalition for Good Governance, will come on to say, not so fast, but first, the story from Maya Holman at Georgia Recorder. Georgia lawmakers dialed back a controversial change that would have mandated hand recounts of the top two ticket races in every election before local officials could certify the results. I read this article, by the way, before I came on the air, and I thought, okay, this kind of makes some sense. This is reasonable. Again, Marilyn Marks from the Coalition for Good Governance is going to come on to tell me why this bill does some absolutely bonkers things with regard to the close margin hand recount thing. Anyway, let's go to that part. Maya Holman, Georgia Recorder, writing. The hand count provision was added by Senate Republicans over the weekend. You remember this, right? Top two races, they were going to have to do hand recounts no matter, and it was going to be insane for local precinct officials to have to do all this stuff. Anyway, the hand count provision added by the Senate Republicans over the weekend to a measure extending the state's self-imposed deadline to stop using QR codes to tally votes prompted outcry from Democrats and local election officials and other advocacy groups, and rightly so, because that's a lot of work. The revised measure, which passed out of both chambers Tuesday, largely along party lines, by the way, limits the use of hand recounts to only the governor's or lieutenant governor's race and implements them only when the leading candidate's margin of victory falls within 0.5% of the candidate in second place. Seems reasonable, right? The state will reimburse counties for the cost of conducting a hand recount, by the way. The bill also allows the state to continue using QR codes to tally votes until 2028, meaning they will still be in place for this year's midterms and mandates additional post-election audits on certain statewide contests and establishes a special committee, to help select the state's next voting system. Now, how bipartisan this committee will be? I don't want to foreshadow Marilyn Marks. I'll let her explain that as well. And apparently Democrats are pretty ticked that they won't be all that involved in it. Marilyn says it's probably a good thing. Again, I'm kind of giving away a little bit of her tea. So back to Maya Holman. An amendment added by Covington Republican Representative Tim Fleming, the nominee for Secretary of State, instructs the committee to narrow their focus to hand-marked paper ballot systems, which would represent a shift away from Georgia's current system that uses voting machines to mark ballots. Senator Max Burns, a Savannah Republican who is sponsoring the bill in the Senate, told lawmakers the language, quote, ensures that Georgia moves forward, that our elections are safe and secure, and that we are prepared for not only the 2026 elections, but also for 27, 28, and beyond. Well, if we're prepared for 26, then what's wrong with the system you have in place? Speaking to reporters after the bill passed, Burns added that the hand count provision was aimed at boosting voter confidence in the machine tallied election results, despite the fact that studies have shown hand counts of ballots are less accurate than ballots counted by machines. He said, we're not using the hand count as the primary method of determining election results. When the machine tabulation suggests that a race is very close, we then say, review it, take a second count, and evaluate it. Again, but if studies show that hand counts are less reliable, then you're only going to make doubters more suspicious of the results. Democrats questioned the measure's reliance on hand recounts, citing high labor costs and the potential for human error. They also pushed unsuccessfully to have the bill changed to guarantee that a member of the minority party would have a seat on the special committee that will help choose the state's next election system. Representative Jasmine Clark, Lilburn Democrat running for Congress, accused Republicans of acquiescing to a small but vocal group of conservative activists who have continuously cast doubt on Georgia's election integrity in the year since President Joe Biden's 2020 victory in Georgia. You just cannot build a healthy democracy by catering to people who will just never accept the results of an election if it does not favor them, she said. She's absolutely right. And the Republican Party has been capitulating to that small faction within their ranks for now 6 years, because the small faction in their ranks is led by the guy in the Oval Office, Captain Crazy Pants. Verified Action CEO Lauren Groh-Wargo echoed Clark's sentiments, back to Maya Holman's reporting, criticizing the use of ballot hand counts and arguing that Republicans were, quote, giving conspiracy theorists outsized influence over how Georgia's elections are run. Yes, but the leading conspiracy theorist is the man who lost the presidential election in 2020. Opponents of ballot QR codes had long hoped that Georgia might find a way to phase out voting machines this year and replace them with hand-marked paper ballots, which they say can be more easily verified by voters. Voter GA co-founder Garland Favorito, who has been one of the main proponents of switching to hand-marked and hand-counted ballots ahead of the midterm election, said he had conflicting feelings about the version of the bill that crossed the finish line. "It's a mixed bag," he said, arguing that the bill takes, quote, steps in the right direction, but it doesn't ensure that the 2026 elections are going to be secure. I mean, has Garland had one word to say about any of the primary results? The last-minute addition of the hand-counting provisions also risked compromising the support of the Georgia Association of Voter Registration and Election Officials, which had initially supported the bill but reversed its stance after mandatory hand counts of the top two races in every election were added to the legislation. Joseph Kirk, the Bartow County Elections Director and President of the association, said he was glad to see the hand recount provision scaled back in the final version, arguing that small discrepancies in vote totals can easily undermine voter confidence. When you see small changes in results, the question is why, he said. And most of the time, when you're hand counting, that's an issue with people that are doing the hand count. He added that local officials may still have to adapt to some new audit and recount procedures for the midterm election. And by the way, the clock is ticking. That's coming up in a matter of months, right? But said the bill is ultimately a, quote, clear path forward for election administration. The bill now goes to the governor's desk for signature. Joining me to discuss the aftermath of this special session, and in particular, the ballot QR code measure that is now awaiting Governor Brian Kemp, Marilyn Marks, Coalition for Good Governance. So we assume that the governor is going to sign this. I mean, he called the special session. The special session's done. This deadline's coming up on July 1st. Did the legislature do their job or not?
0: They did not come close to doing their job. And in fact, they resolved nothing and messed up so many things in the process. The governor shouldn't sign this, but I'm sure he's going to. Because people think that it did something.
1: Is this just like, you know, poorly written legislation that they think, you know, it was written? You're telling me it does nothing, but like everything I read in the article from the Georgia Recorder, and I read the AJC piece as well, says that, you know, they did deal with the QR code thing, at least pushing it back till 2028. And I thought that the hand count for the top two races, the 0.5% margin, I thought that was sensible.
0: No. both of those, no. The problem is, one, the Georgia Recorder, I think they try hard, but they don't ever bother to read the details, and they only talk to the Secretary of State. And unfortunately, on these election matters, they almost always get it wrong. Uh-huh. The AJC article, they use a little softer words, and they know that things don't work out exactly like people think they did. Nobody wants to write this story. I'm going to. I'll be sending out a screed of what really happened. Quite frankly, when you sit and talk to the lawmakers and show them the problems, I haven't found one yet that disagrees with me about this, but it's the people are not going to be told what this really was.
1: All right.
0: So shall we start with this theory that they delayed the QR code ban? Oh, or should we start with the prohibition on comfortable margin elections?
1: You're telling me that it's now illegal to have comfortable margin elections? Like somebody can't blow somebody else out in an election? Well, how is that illegal? How do you make that illegal?
0: For the constitutional officers, you know, of the state, governor, lieutenant governor, attorney general, a long list of top officials, officers, they messed up the language in their bill that it says that you can't have election results have a margin greater than 0.5%, that you cannot have the results come in with a margin greater than 0.5%. So all of those elections now are required to be nail biters and squeakers. Josh McLaurin called him out on the floor about it. Josh said, this is literally impossible. This is an error. This is ridiculous. They election results.
1: They didn't fix this before they left?
0: No. Max Burns stood there and said, no, it's perfectly well drafted. We had our attorneys and they've been over it with a fine tooth comb. They need a new comb. But it's fine. It's absolutely perfect. Josh is going, there's no way anyone can read this and think that this is anything but silly.
1: By the way, Josh is a lawyer himself.
0: Yeah, well, there's no lawyer that disagrees with it. I don't know if you saw that I sent you the language on a little in my text message to you.
1: Okay, all right.
0: It's clear as can be that everybody who's looked at it agrees. But get this, they were so anxious to go home. They were so anxious to go home that they just said, okay, fine. Josh said, a court will fix it. No court will allow this to stand.
1: Okay.
0: You might see there in the yellow highlight.
1: Yeah, but I mean, that's just going to cost the taxpayers money when we have to go fight this in court.
0: Well, there's so many other things you're going to have to fight in court on this, including we will be making a decision today about whether or not to move forward with litigation, not on this provision. I mean, we'll throw it in there because this is just silly. It's completely unimportant. But the rest of the bill makes so many new problems.
1: Oh my God.
0: It doesn't solve the old ones that will likely end up in court.
1: Yeah, I'm not a lawyer, but I read this and you can't, shall not be. Oh my God.
0: Oh my God. See, we will have no more boring elections.
1: Oh my God. How do we elect these people? This is so dumb. And a lot of them are lawyers too. So you would think that this would, you know, oh man.
0: Yeah, they saw it, but they just couldn't wait to get out of there.
1: Yeah, I get that. I get that. You cram before the final hour on the test. You just throw something on the Scantron. But, I mean, come on. Like, this isn't... like
0: right.
1: You're just going to have another special session. Like, they can do that. Like, the governor can call another... Trust me, we all are well aware with redistricting now on the shelf. They can call another special session. I feel like that's almost what they were thinking right away. Don't worry about it. We're going to have to come back anyway after November.
0: Or, hey, maybe this will be a new excuse to come back. Well, this is the silliest thing in here. And then the next silliest thing is what, and I'll have to blame the Democrats on this one.
1: All right.
0: The Republicans are responsible for that absurd drafting that you just saw.
1: Yeah.
0: The Democrats are responsible for. They got on their high horse about hand counting recounts. And started going nuts about hand counting is horrible. Hand counting is horrible. And it'll be error prone and we can't do this. And this is irresponsible and it's conspiracy theory. Mm-hmm. They argued from the well and every other place about hand counting of recounts. Now, I'm not talking about the original count.
1: Yeah.
0: I'm talking about if you have a super close election.
1: Right.
0: And you know, you're down to, you know, the half of 1% or less.
1: Mm-hmm.
0: The current law and the gold standard and what all of the experts recommend, of course, is that you hand count it at that point because you're trying to determine if the machine was right.
1: Right.
0: Okay. But unfortunately, we haven't been following the law. And in the Trump-Biden recount, they didn't follow the law. So people don't know that the law and the gold standard and the right way to do it is a hand recount.
1: And I thought this was already the case. Like, I thought hand recounts were already like automatically triggered,
0: that
1: right?
0: That is what the law is. But the Democrats who were arguing it didn't know that.
1: Yeah.
0: And I kept text messaging them saying, you're arguing against the current law.
1: Yeah.
0: And they wouldn't pay attention because they were just so sure that wasn't right. I sent them Judge Totenberg's ruling that said that hand recounts are the current law.
1: Right. Yeah.
0: But they went on they argued about this thing for hours and days. Okay, the net result, they think they cut themselves a great deal or a not so bad deal. That you do a manual recount on these certain high up races.
1: The top two races.
0: If you've got a close margin.
1: Yeah.
0: Okay. Except that we were already doing one.
1: That's what I thought.
0: And we were supposed to do one.
1: Yeah.
0: And before it was
1: less than 1% before?
0: It used to be, but then a few years ago they changed it to half of 1%.
1: Okay.
0: Good memory.
1: Right.
0: But no, they a few years ago it went down to half of 1%.
1: Huh.
0: So this didn't change that. The only thing it changed is in current law, it is the candidate's option. He can choose to have a recount. He can not choose.
1: Yeah, sure.
0: Well, who, if you've run a statewide race, is not going to have a free recount?
1: Yeah, sure.
0: If you're down to a half of 1%.
1: Right, yeah.
0: So here's the big change that they made.
1: Uh-huh.
0: It went from a candidate's option to mandatory.
1: Oh.
0: So if the candidate, if the candidate forgets to ask for a recount, now it's mandatory. That's what all of that was about. That's the only change. What candidate forgets to ask for a recount?
1: Yeah. Well, now, okay. I mean, but like, to be fair, going back to the 2020 election, there were like actual recounts that then President Donald Trump did not ask for that he should have asked for. You told me that.
0: Correct. So, oh, great. We could have saved Trump some trouble. But he got the recount, but he failed to insist that it would be manual, and he should have.
1: Yeah.
0: And we're not supposed to be doing machine counts. And even the state election board has acknowledge that, but the election directors don't want to change it. Like the PSC recount that's going on right now, they're doing it by machine, and they're supposed to be doing it by hand.
1: Okay.
0: I mean, there's nothing that allows them to do that. Anyway, so as far as the change in the law, great. After all of that, so those guys, if they forget to ask for a recount, then the state does it anyway. Nobody else would tell you this because they don't think that's what they did.
1: Is that really the only thing that came out of all of this? Is that the only thing that they solved or sort of solved or air quote solved?
0: Well, I wouldn't call that solving anything, but no. Okay, let's take the QR code.
1: All right.
0: Every article you read is going to say, oh, they moved the QR code ban to 2028.
1: Actually, I'm going to do this real quick. I'm going to take a quick break, and then we're going to come on back and pick up on that because I'm sitting here looking at my time. All right. We're with Marilyn Marks, Coalition for Good Governance, the aftermath of the Georgia special session. And did they solve much of anything? They didn't touch redistricting. They tried the property tax or sales tax thing. That did not work either. The QR code is, well, the biggest thing that was still on their to-do list. And Marilyn's going to tell us they didn't solve it when the Ron Show returns on Georgia Now Progressive Voices.
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9: Marilyn Marks joining me from the Coalition for Good Governance. We're having a good laugh because these legislators don't know how to write legislation, and they have staffs that can help them with that if they don't know how to do it. And yet they still came out with a bill that the governor, I guess, maybe he'll sign, that mandates close election results. Everyone has to finish within half a percentage point, according to this bill that they drafted. So, you know, they're going to have to come back for another special session, which I almost feel like was the point all along, because, you know, they didn't touch redistricting and they really wanted to do the property tax thing and they didn't pull that off. So they're waiting for the redistricting thing, I think, until after the November general, and then watch, they'll squeeze in another, especially if Keisha wins the governor's race or Democrats retake one or both of the chambers in the state's state house, which, you know, isn't likely, but, you know, at least not both. Anyway, Marilyn's going to tell us why the QR code thing didn't happen either. I got about 3.5 minutes. Can you pull that off?
10: Oh, man. Okay. Yes. It was never about a QR code ban. They made it seem that way. Okay. What happened is that there are 7 places in the law that says you can't use QR codes. They took out one of them or postponed one of them. There's still 6 remaining provisions of law that say you can't use QR codes. One of them got delayed until 2028. Also, in that portion of the law that is in there by reference only, that says you can't use the QR codes, that requires a new voting system that is set to go to a single source supplier. The way they wrote the provisions, there's only one supplier that can meet the criteria, which are very old criteria.
9: So it's almost as if that source has been selected then, if yes. That's the only one that exists. But there's going to be a committee.
10: The favorite source who had 10 lobbyists in the session back in regular session.
9: Wow.
10: Yes, but it's a rigged deal.
9: So, but they set up a committee to pick this this provider, and Democrats wanted in on that committee. Well, why are they upset about that if it's already sort of a foregone conclusion?
10: They didn't understand that they spent many hours screaming about having no seat at the table because, of course, they had to have this insider-picked committee of people who are not qualified to pick a voting system. They were almost all legislators, none of who know anything about a voting system, but it's all going to be picked by Republicans. Democrats demanding a seat at the table, not understanding that they don't want a seat at that table. There will be nothing good about being at that table because it is a rigged deal to get it to one supplier. Then at the last minute, Tim Fleming comes in with a good amendment. That good amendment is to say the next system should be a hand-marked paper ballot system because the system they had rigged it for was a touchscreen system. So now we have 2 conflicting places in this law. One saying it has to be a touchscreen. The other one saying it has to be hand-marked paper ballots.
9: Oh, my God.
10: I talked to Fleming after he got that amendment. I said, the other section needs to get repealed. He says, yeah, can you try to get the Senate to do it? Yeah, like they're going to listen to me. They know they now have conflicting legislation. A couple of them agreed with me. It is conflicting, and they left it alone. And now they know who they... Well, it makes it easy. They now...

0: who they have to pick, regardless of whether they go with hand marked or the electronic system. Mm-hmm. It goes to one supplier. One single supplier.
1: All right. Listen, I appreciate your time explaining this, because I came away with a totally different conclusion. And now that I've actually read the draft of the bill that awaits the governor's signature, if he signs it, I know you want to write a screed on this. Please get that to me ASAP so we can include it in the show notes at RonchoATL.com.
0: I'll try to do it. Thank you, Neil. Have a great day.
1: You do the same.
0: Always great to talk to you.
1: Marilyn Marks, Coalition for Good Governance on The Roncho.
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3: They're trying to dismantle all of science in the United States.
4: Scientists raise alarm over new Trump White House proposal that would politicize and decimate U.S. scientific research.
5: The soaring temperatures impacting iconic landmarks, the Eiffel Tower closing early, and the Louvre expected to adjust hours.
4: Extreme heat in France smashes all-time national record. Trump administration gives billions in new taxpayer funding for coal and nuclear energy. Plus, Trump's failed reflecting pool renovation hits new levels of absurdity.
6: All of that absurdity and more straight ahead from BradBlog.com. I'm Brad Friedman.
4: And I'm Desi Doyen.
6: Stand by for 6 minutes of independent green news, politics, analysis, and snarky comment.
7: Bobby Kennedy is getting rid of the blue M&Ms. Yeah, the blue dye in the M&Ms is very bad for you, and they're going to get rid of the blue dye out of the M&Ms and pour it directly into the Lincoln Memorial reflecting.
6: There we go. Now we've got a plan. This is your Green News Report. I'm gonna soak up the sun. Okay, Desi Doyen, it's getting really, really bad out there in Europe right now.
4: Yes, as intense storms and flash floods batter half of the United States, an absolutely gobsmacking heat wave parked over Western and Central Europe is intensifying. More than a dozen countries are under urgent heat warnings. Some European countries are experiencing power outages as the historic heat wave strains the grid. France this week set a new national all-time heat record, 112 degrees Fahrenheit.
6: Wow.
4: Hotter than the August 2003 heat wave that killed an estimated 14,000 people. More than 40 people have drowned while trying to escape the searing temperatures. The heat is also killing livestock and withering crops, and it forced the shutdown of the Eiffel Tower and at least one nuclear reactor. It's the second severe heat wave in a month to hit Europe. Greenhouse gases from burning fossil fuels are raising temperatures around the planet, and Europe is warming faster than any other continent, priming it for more extreme hot spells. Relatedly, based on new NASA satellite data, climate scientists are again warning that a potential super El Nino of record-breaking intensity is developing unusually quickly in the Pacific Ocean, and governments need to also move quickly to prepare for intensifying impacts. On Democracy Now!, climate scientist Peter Kalmus warned,
3: "It gets hotter and hotter and hotter every year. This summer, especially because of the El Nino, could be the hottest summer we've ever experienced in our lives, but it could also be the coolest summer for the rest of our lives."
4: In other news, Donald Trump's failed $16 million illegal no-bid crony contract rush paint job on the Lincoln Memorial reflecting pool has hit new levels of absurdity. Ignoring actual science and experts, and without presenting any evidence, Trump is now blaming sabotage and vandals for the Gatorade green algae bloom and peeling paint. But internal documents obtained by the New York Times show that the administration knew about the problems long before publicly acknowledging them, and vandalism is not mentioned in the documents at all.
6: Go figure.
4: And by the way, there's now fencing around the reflecting pool.
6: How nice for our 250th birthday.
4: Meanwhile, the Trump administration, after blocking development of cheap renewable energy projects, has now announced another subsidy for coal, investing $75 million to build a new coal export terminal in Oakland, California, which, not surprisingly, faces significant opposition from local residents and public health groups over the increased pollution it would cause.
6: Is this in addition to the, I think it was $750 million that he gave to the coal industry just about 2 or 3 weeks ago?
4: Yes, it is.
6: Oh, nice.
4: The Trump White House this week also unveiled plans for $18 billion in new taxpayer funding to build new nuclear power. power plants. And finally, the U.S. scientific research community is asking for the public's help to combat a sweeping, radical Trump Office of Management and Budget proposal to politicize U.S. scientific research, including putting political appointees in charge of deciding which research gets funded. Dr. Colette Dellawala of Stand Up for Science on a recent broadcast explains,
8: "Science in the United States is an independent center of thought. That becomes a major problem if you are someone who doesn't want the populace to have access to knowledge that proves your ideology incorrect."
6: Ah, there you go.
4: Stand Up for Science has tools to help Americans submit a public comment, which will help combat the rule in court. The deadline is July 13th.
6: Go to standupforscience.net to get more information. For much more on all of these stories, check out our newly redesigned website at greennews.bradblog.com. We are off for the week until after the July 4th holiday. Hope you have a happy and safe one. Until then, I'm Brad Friedman.
4: And I'm Desi Doyen.
6: And this has been your Green News Report.
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9: I reject the idea that the Bible I read is a partisan political document and contains a blueprint for any one political orientation.
10: From Interfaith Alliance, this is the State of Belief where religion and democracy meet. I'm Interfaith Alliance President Reverend Paul Brandeis Rauschenbusch in New York City.
9: I think it is the job of a senator to hold fast to the foundational freedoms of our republic. I think freedom of religion is among those most basic and eternal. And I think when we fail to remember that and to give it life and purpose and meaning, we no longer deserve the freedoms for which our forebears fought.
10: On June 16th, an important publication was released by Interfaith Alliance, the Center for American Progress, and partner organizations. It is a collection of brilliant essays from prominent voices, bringing diverse and varied perspectives to the essential principle that's right here in the report's title, Religious Liberty for All, Celebrating This Founding Freedom at America 250. This week, I'm excited to share highlights from this event and underscore the message that an inclusive vision for our nation is not only what the founders had in mind, but the only hope for ensuring our democracy survives and thrives. 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On June 16th, Interfaith Alliance, the Center for American Progress, Americans United for Separation of Church and State, and the American Humanist Association hosted an event to launch the new report, Religious Liberty for All, Celebrating This Founding Freedom at America 250. It's a powerful document featuring 20 respected voices speaking to this cornerstone of our democracy and national identity. U.S. Senator Chris Coons was the keynote speaker, and on panels, I was joined by Rachel Lawser of Americans United for Separation of Church and State, Fish Stark of the American Humanist Association, Rhea Chakrabarty of Hindus for Human Rights, Chris Crawford of Interfaith America, and Reverend Adam Russell Taylor of Sojourners. Interfaith Alliance Vice President of Programs and Strategy, Dr. Guthrie Graves Fitzsimmons, played a key role in pulling this event together, and he joins me now for an overview before we listen to some of these highlights. Guthrie, thank you again for joining us here on The State of Belief.
11: It's great to be back on the show, Paul.
10: So this is an idea that we thought of like months before, when we knew that the question of America and 250, and specifically the religion identity and what religious freedom means for America, was actually going to be a contested question. And so you and our colleague, Maggie Siddique, and others got together and really thought, like, how do we want to make sure that the full story is included in this moment when we celebrate the 250th? I mean, talk to me about your thinking behind this report.
11: Sure. Thanks for featuring this report on the state of belief. Really, this all started on May 1st of 2025, just a few months into the beginning of the Trump administration, when in a Rose Garden ceremony, the president and his Christian nationalist allies announced this Religious Liberty Commission. And the president tasked the commission with issuing a report by July 4th of 2026, which is the semi-quincentennial America's 250th anniversary. And so that was the mission that President Trump gave the Religious Liberty Commission, this commission that's all conservative Christians and one Orthodox rabbi on the commission. And I knew from the moment it was announced that we had to have a response. And so we had lunch a few weeks after that with our colleagues at Americans United for Separation of Church and State, and then brought in the Center for American Progress and American Humanist Association. And we came up with this idea of doing a counter report, that the administration would have its biased, one-sided report only from these narrow conservative voices, but we would cast a wide net and feature religiously diverse voices from different religions, from secular and humanist traditions, and that our goal from the very beginning was to have our report come out before the Trump administration report. And I'm proud to say we did. We got our report out, and the Trump administration has yet to put out its report that has been mired in controversy.
10: I think one of the most important ideas behind this report is that actually religious freedom has diverse interpretations, and it's actually for everybody. It's not actually meant to protect one class of religious individuals. It's meant really to make sure that everyone across the spectrum, including people who have worldviews that don't include religion, but equally deserve freedom. And that's what this report does. It's so well done in that regard, is that it allows the big mosaic, the big tapestry of American experience to all come together and say, we all value religious freedom because it makes each of us free. So can you mention some of the authors that are in this report that you're especially excited for people to, you know, of course, all of them are important, but just mention like the diversity of people who are included.
11: Sure. The first I would mention is the Reverend Dr. Corey D.B. Walker from Wake Forest School of Divinity, the Dean of the School of Divinity at Wake Forest, who offered a profound reflection out of the Baptist tradition in his approach to how the separation of church and state is good for both and this history of religious liberty that we have to live into. And we're fortunate to have several different Baptist contributors to this report, including Holly Holman, the Chief Legal Officer of the Baptist Joint Committee for Religious Liberty, and Sky Perryman, the President and CEO of Democracy Forward. Another I would mention is Elizabeth Reiner Platt, the Director of the Law, Rights, and Religion Project at Union Theological Seminary. And Liz offers a reflection on how communities are exercising their free exercise rights in the immigration context, and how this draconian crackdown on immigration by the Trump administration has elicited a religious freedom response from so many different groups around our country, whether that's in protesting or trying to access detention centers or sensitive locations, stopping ICE from going into houses of worship. And I would also highlight, I mean, I want to mention all 20, but two more that I'll highlight are the co-chairs of the Congressional Freethought Caucus. Both offered their own contribution. That's Congressman Jamie Raskin from Maryland and Congressman Jared Huffman, the first openly humanist member of Congress. He represents Marin County in California. And so we have religious voices, but also those representing the free thought community as well.
10: What's a common theme that you see throughout this entire report that really is the takeaway?
11: I think it's that the two clauses of the First Amendment's religion section, those first 16 words of the First Amendment about Congress not establishing any religion, no state-approved religion, and protecting the free exercise of religion, that these two clauses work together to uphold religious freedom for all. That on the right, we see this effort to say, the chair of the Religious Liberty Commission, Dan Patrick, and a really political extremist, has said that the separation of church and state is a lie. As part of these commission's proceedings, they try to say the Establishment Clause doesn't really exist. And the Free Exercise Clause means that, if you say you're doing it in the name of God, you can do whatever you want. And so it's a really warped interpretation. I think what our report offers is that these clauses were always meant to go in tandem, that no official government religion is what protects the religious freedom rights of all of us, that everyone, even if you share the religion of the majority in this country, if you're a Christian, a conservative Christian, you should never want your religion to be officially endorsed by the government, because that takes something away from religion. And that all of us have a right to freely practice our faiths, however that is, or we have the right to not practice any faith at all. That this beautiful, I think, gift of American democracy that we've been entrusted, that was first created 250 years ago that we're celebrating, is a really unique contribution. In all of human history, we are doing something unique in having this institutional separation of religion and government.
10: Yeah, it's incredible. It is like the thing we got most right, as we like to say. How do people find the report? Where can people find it?
11: You can find it at AmericanProgress.org, or by, our SEO is very good. So you can search Religious Liberty for All. I think it'll come up in the first few results.
10: Okay, stay tuned, because Guthrie and I will be back with excerpts from this important launch of Religious Liberty for All. 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
13: Imagine not being able to see your aging mother for months. She's living in a nursing home, but you can't bring her favorite foods or help feed her or dress her or make sure she's taking all her medicine. 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She's essentially cut off from you and from everyone she loves during an unprecedented public health crisis. For thousands of families during the COVID-19 pandemic, this became a heartbreaking reality. And without new laws, advocates say it could very well happen again. Today, we'll look at why families and advocates are fighting to ensure that loved ones are never again separated from those they depend on most in nursing homes and other long-term care settings. Welcome to Code WAC, where we break down how our healthcare system really works, what it means for you, and how we can make it better for everyone. I'm your host, Brenda Gazar. 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
10: Welcome back to The State of Belief. I'm Interfaith Alliance President, Reverend Paul Brandeis Rauschenbusch. I am with my colleague, Dr. Guthrie Graves Fitzsimmons, to present some highlights from the Religious Liberty for All, celebrating this founding freedom at America 250. We held this event at the Center for American Progress. Guthrie, what are we going to hear next?
11: We're going to hear an introduction to the event from Neera Tanden, the president and CEO of the Center for American Progress. And CAP was host of the event in their space a few blocks away from the White House. Then you'll hear some of the first panel, on which Paul is joined by Rachel Lazar from Americans United for Separation of Church and State and American Humanist Association leader Fish Stark.
15: As we all know, this year, the United States marks its 250th anniversary. It's a moment to recall the freedoms this country was founded on, and few of those matter more than the freedom to believe as we choose. Religious liberty has been a cornerstone of our democracy from the very beginning, which is what makes the path the Trump administration has chosen so incredibly dangerous. In May of last year, the administration created a Religious Liberty Commission to push Americans towards their particular view of faith, one that excludes so many people, almost everyone else. Religious liberty does not belong to any one tradition, any one party, or any one administration. It belongs to every American, every human being. That is what brought our organizations together, to offer a different answer. We invited scholars, historians, legal experts, faith leaders, and theologians from across the country to describe what religious freedom means in their lives and, most importantly, in their work. Their views don't always perfectly line up. Indeed, that is the point. But they share a belief in pluralism, in human dignity, and in the constitutional framework that lets very different communities live side by side as equals. I think it is a crucial ideal that our commitment to religious liberty has been one of the reasons that we have been able to live together across many differences over the last 200 years. And when we weaken religious liberty and when we choose one religion over another, that tends to fray the social fabric itself. The resulting report from the work all of these groups have done is a strong defense of the First Amendment in the separation of church and state, and really in honest history. It is a reminder that we are a nation of many faiths and also a nation where it is fine to practice no faith, that we are free to choose what we believe based on our own consciences, not the direction of government. So I'm glad to welcome three leaders who have spent their careers on these questions. First, Rachel Lazar is the President and CEO of Americans United for Separation of Church and State. Reverend Paul Rauschenbusch is the President and CEO of Interfaith Alliance. And Fish Stark, who has one of the greatest names in Washington, D.C., is the Executive Director of the Americans Humanist Association. I'm looking forward to their conversation about where religious liberty stands today as we reach the 250th anniversary. They'll also discuss where Trump's commission has gotten it wrong and what a truer understanding of this freedom, a freedom that protects all of us, what a truer picture of that would look like. So please give a warm welcome to these panelists who will now join the stage.
10: Thank you so much, Neera. My name is Reverend Paul Brandeis Rauschenbusch from Interfaith Alliance, and I want to thank Center for American Progress for hosting this gathering, and a strong and robust welcome to all of you for this launch of the report, Religious Liberty for All, Celebrating This Founding Freedom at America 250. I want to point out the QR code that will be up so that you can access this important report. This afternoon, we are asking the pointed question, religious freedom for whom? And offering the resounding answer, religious freedom for all. The Trump administration's Religious Liberty Commission will soon be issuing a report that we have every reason to believe will offer a perspective of religious freedom that privileges one narrow particular experience. However, the report we are launching today intentionally features a range of experiences of religious freedom from voices that include diverse religious traditions as well as non-religious traditions. Religious freedom for all recognizes how religious freedom can benefit all the people when it is applied equally and fairly. I want to thank the teams that helped to create this Religious Freedom for All report, including Guthrie Graves Fitzsimmons, Maggie Siddiqui from Interfaith Alliance, Rachel Deitch, American Humanist Association, Mari Hirose and Adina Scher from Americans United, and Emma Hubbard at CAP, as well as the 20 individuals who contributed to this amazing report, Religious Liberty for All, celebrating this founding freedom at America 250. To start us off, I am honored to introduce Rachel Lazar, who is the president and CEO of Americans United for Separation of Church and State, and Fish Stark, executive director of American Humanist Association, who will both offer brief remarks along with myself, and then we will have time for a couple questions. So, Rachel, let's turn it over to you.
16: Hi. So nice to see so many friends and authors from the report in the audience. I want to extend a very warm welcome to you true patriots who are here to celebrate the unique American invention of church-state separation and religious freedom. Hats off to you. What a way to celebrate the 250th anniversary of our freedom from kings who ruled over both church and state. Good for you. Thanks for being here. I'd like to note that in very divided times, it continues to be church-state separation that unites us across our differences. And you'll see that in this report. I have tremendous gratitude to this unique group that came together to deliver this report in this event. And it's so important to correct that false record of the so-called Religious Liberty Commission and this report that's coming out. I'd also like to remark on how, at least I feel, amidst this chaotic moment, a real calm here. The kind of calm that comes from knowing that you're right. We are correcting, right? Yes, thank you, Alessandro. We are correcting the record here, right? We're correcting the record, and with Christians, Muslims, Jews, Hindus, Sikhs, agnostics, humanists, many lawmakers, right? We are correcting the record about what the true foundational values are of this country. And we're proudly reminding America that religious freedom means we are all free to live as ourselves and believe as we choose, so long as you don't harm others, right? So these authors of this report are right. When Thomas Jefferson wrote about the underlier of the religious freedom protections in the First Amendment, the Virginia Statute for Religious Freedom that he authored, he said that religious freedom, quote, is meant to comprehend within the mantle of its protection the Jew and the Gentile, the Christian and, to use his antiquated language, Mohammedan, the Hindu and the infidel of every faith. That was such a radical idea back then, but it's American History 101. So that's what religious freedom is. Here's what it's not. It's not a sword to harm others. It's not a license to discriminate. It's not a permission slip for the government to favor one set of religious views or to impose those views on all of its workers. It's not a trump card to play when someone else's views are politically inconvenient. Our first president made this clear. When George Washington was stumping for the ratification of the First Amendment, he wrote what is now a famous letter to some happy Jews of Toro Synagogue in 1790. And he said that our country gives, quote, to bigotry, no sanction, to persecution, no assistance. But unfortunately, a lot of government high-ranking officials are getting this very wrong today. The so-called Religious Liberty Commission is undermining our religious diversity and advancing one narrow set of ultra-conservative, one type of Christian values. Secretary Rollins at the U.S. Department of Agriculture is imposing her personal religious views on a captive audience of all 100,000 employees there. The Department of Defense and Department of Labor and Small Business Administration are holding monthly prayer services in our agencies. Lawmakers across this land are rewriting the Ten Commandments and then imposing them on captive audiences of school children in four states. And in all of these cases, we're suing. We're suing. So, yeah, with a lot of our allies. And there was a time where we might have hoped that the Supreme Court would have been a backstop to this. Obviously not today. This is my final words. Less oi, more joy. The joy of church-state separation, that American original, that guarantee of a secular government that doesn't favor any of us over any other because of our religious beliefs. Our founders got certain things wrong. They got this very right. And if we want to see our country survive and thrive for another 250 years, it's time to recommit to that foundational promise of church-state separation. Thanks.
17: Well said, Rachel. My name is Fish Stark. That's Fish like the animal, Stark like Iron Man. When Neera Tanden says you have the coolest name in Washington, D.C., that is a compliment you take to your grave. I was telling Paul and Rachel before this is the last big event I'm doing before my wedding. When a Unitarian humanist marries a secular Jew, we call that an interfaithless marriage. It's a religious freedom joke for you today. At the American Humanist Association, I have the privilege of representing the 30% of Americans who identify as humanist, atheist, agnostic, or non-religious. And we were proud to help bring this incredible report into being because when the White House assembled its sham of a religious liberty commission, there were 15 members and a third of the country was excluded. We know why. Secretary Hegseth has already called humanism an infection. Vice President Vance has said that without traditional religious beliefs, it is impossible for people like me to have a value system or even to love. But the people in this room know we are not a mistake. We are not an infection. We are not some problem to be solved. We are your neighbors living out our religious freedom alongside you. The administration sows fear of religious diversity and weaponizes it to keep us divided and dismantle our civil rights, but we know the power and the beauty of what people with different beliefs can create together. My humanism calls me to believe in people, to take the natural instinct to believe in something bigger than yourself and place that faith in my neighbors, to insist that people are not born broken, but see them for their strengths and potential, to see differences in belief not as a threat, but as a gift, to believe that a better world comes not from imposing my will on my neighbors, but us all finding the way through together. The dream that humanists have woven into the American story, from Thomas Paine to Frederick Douglass to Gloria Steinem, is the dream that a country of free minds becomes a country where people can realize their limitless potential. Religious liberty is about so much more than the freedom to pray. It's about a nation where everyone has the safety of knowing they belong, where everyone has the freedom to choose the sources of meaning and wisdom that guide their lives, a nation where everyone's rights are protected by a system of secular law because we know that in a democracy, there's no higher authority than the people. A nation where religious liberty protects not just our right to worship, but our right to live free from discrimination in healthcare, in housing, in education, a nation where no one can be denied essential medical care because of their employer's religious beliefs, a nation where our tax dollars don't go to private schools that discriminate against kids for their religion, a nation where my tax dollars aren't used to teach kids that my family and I are going to hell, a nation where no one can be fired for who they love or whether they pray. It is about the idea that people deserve equal access, equal dignity, and equal recognition regardless of what they believe. Most Americans reject white Christian nationalism, this vision of supremacy deceptively wrapped up in the idea of freedom, because they recognize that Christian nationalists don't want freedom. They want money and power. Christian nationalists and their billionaire backers want to privatize our public schools, our public housing, our public media, anything else they can get their hands on, and replace it with a system that serves them first and best while lining their pockets. But in every state, when given the chance, voters demand public services that serve all of us equally. So it's a dark moment. But 250 years ago, a free thinker named Thomas Paine told a frightened young country that we have it in our power to begin the world over again. He was talking about building a nation that was immune to tyranny, a nation where your conscience is your own, your neighbor's is theirs, and we build the future side by side. That is the work we're doing. That is the American version of religious freedom we are talking about in this report. Those are humanist values, and they're American values, and we have it in our power to make them real. Thank you for believing in it.
10: Religious diversity has been a fact of this country since long before its founding. And religious diversity was the reality when the Declaration of Independence was signed 250 years ago. One of the ideals that our founders got most right was that religious freedom must be afforded to all, not some privileged few. We celebrate that freedom here today. Unfortunately, all throughout our history, this revolutionary idea of religious freedom has also been tested and challenged, particularly by some strains of white Protestant Christians who want to name America as a Christian nation that they conveniently remake in their own image so that they might hold privilege and power. We are in another one of those perilous moments. Religious liberty now is contested as we celebrate our 250th anniversary. From January 20th of 2025, Interfaith Alliance has tracked the way this administration has weaponized faith, simultaneously making brazen claims about God being on their side, while attacking any faith tradition and expression that is not in lockstep with their own political agenda and worldview. We see this happening at the federal level as well as in states and local communities. Claiming God exclusively for one's own side is part of the broader authoritarian playbook at work around the world and in America today. However, the very good news is that broad coalitions of civic and faith groups are not allowing that claim to go uncontested. As we sit here today launching on our own report, we at Interfaith Alliance are also currently suing the administration's Religious Liberty Commission in federal court for lack of diversity and transparency, joined by our fellow plaintiffs, Muslims for Progressive Values, Sikh American Legal Defense and Education Fund, and Hindus for Human Rights. We are represented by Americans United and Democracy Forward, and asking the court to rule that the Trump Commission was created and is operating in violation of the Federal Advisory Committee Act. Interfaith Alliance has also pushed back at the way that ICE cruelty has challenged its policies towards sensitive locations and now allows agents to go into houses of worship. We've also countered attacks on prominent faith leaders and charities persecuted for daring to preach empathy and solidarity rather than hate and fear. While we have had to take defensive measures, the real story is how the American people have shown up with ever greater strength and conviction in small towns across America, and in here in the nation's capital. We have seen the power of we the people, very much including religious Americans, eager to join together to insist on a future America that includes people of diverse faiths, worldviews, and beliefs, and organizing to ensure that all are able to exercise their constitutional right to religious freedom. Religious freedom is inherent in the American project. It is our birthright. It is our strength. Religious diversity and religious freedom go hand in hand. And religious freedom is only true when it is afforded to all of the people. We need to take a quick break, but up next, more from Religious Liberty for All, celebrating this founding freedom at America 250. You can hear full episodes of The State of Belief anytime on our website at stateofbelief.com. 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
19: Once upon a time, conservative ideologues opposed government interference in the holy magic of the marketplace. Take energy policy, for example. Right-wing cheerleaders of fossil fuels demanded that government must keep its fat thumb off the scale of free market competition between big oil and those frilly new alternative sources of energy. Where did those market purists go? Into the White House, the Cabinet, and Congress, where they have mutated into big government bullies attacking renewable energy enterprises while hyping and subsidizing the corporate profiteers of dirty energy. Trump himself hasn't merely put his thumb on the scale, he's hauled his entire hulk onto it. For example, this month, he lavished a $700 million gimme of our tax dollars to prop up coal production, a dirty fuel the market is abandoning. Wait, there's more. This month, he paid another $700 million of our dollars to Invenergy, an offshore wind energy firm, not so it could produce electricity, but to cancel 4 wind farms it had planned to build. Yes, he paid the company to not produce wind energy. Trump declared that even though wind power is less costly than coal, he found windmills ugly. So here's my advice to the wind industry. Gold plate your turbines and label them Trump Towers, and maybe stage a series of cage fights on some of them. Trump is all about hype and spectacle, so there you go. This is Jim Hightower saying, meanwhile, the actual marketplace is loudly saying no to fossil fuels and yes to renewables. Get this, wind now routinely surpasses coal as a supplier of electricity to America. And last month, solar power also surpassed coal. Political bullying aside, renewables are the future. The Hightower Radio Lowdown is made possible by you subscribers to Jim Hightower's Lowdown on Substack. 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
10: Welcome back to The State of Belief. I'm Interfaith Alliance President Reverend Paul Brandeis Rauschenbusch. I'm with my colleague, Dr. Guthrie Graves Fitzsimmons, to present some highlights from Religious Liberty for All, celebrating this founding freedom at America 250. There was a second panel. It featured Hindus for Human Rights Senior Policy Director Rhea Chakrabarty, Adam Russell Taylor, President of Sojourners, and Chris Crawford from Interfaith America. You'll also hear Center for American Progress Senior Vice President Ben Olinsky asking a couple questions.
20: As a Hindu American, this is existential. Religious liberty is nothing more or less than being able to practice your own faith fully as the way you want it to be. And growing up here in the U.S., that has been the case for me forever. It's also a lot of fun to have friends from all over and have people of different faiths mixing. So one of the things that I've been thinking a lot about over the last week particularly is the joy, particularly in New York City, not just about the Knicks winning, but how everybody from different faith communities are coming together, you know, and celebrating the diversity of the city. But that's not unique to New York City. That's something we see in small towns and big cities across the country. And as we move forward, I think holding on to that joy is really important. For all the things that the government tries to do to impose a Christian nationalist vision, this joy is what will keep us sustained as we fight those kinds of policies?
0: Well, first, I want to thank all the organizations that helped make this report possible. I'll just say that I am feeling much better than I sound. I've got a little raspy voice, but bear with me. So this isn't a really exceptional report, so I highly recommend you read it. I'm not just saying that because I wrote one of the small, short essays in it. But it really is timely, and I agree with Rachel that we should be celebrating this American invention of the separation of church and state and of really embracing religious freedom and enshrining it in our Constitution. That is really important, right? And I agree that it is kind of a linchpin that helps protect so many of our other rights. I want to personalize it a little bit. So my parents made the controversial decision to get married in 1968, just a year after interracial marriage was legalized in this country through the case Loving versus Virginia. And my mother's black, my father's white. And they instilled in me this really strong belief that my generation inherited the unfinished business of the civil rights struggle, but also that kind of my diversity as someone who's biracial was a strength and not something to be feared or would be a weakness. But in a larger sense, they instilled in me a really strong belief that our nation's growing racial and religious diversity, and they're really clear about it, they're both Christian, but that our religious diversity was a fundamental strength of our nation. I have two kids that are now teenagers. We are a huge Marvel family. And the way I think about this and the way I talk about it is our religious pluralism is one of our superpowers as a nation. And yet there are many still in this nation that want to treat it like it's kryptonite. And I really agree with Paul that we are in a moment where our religious freedom, our religious liberty cannot be taken for granted, that it is under assault. And in a year that we are commemorating 250 years of the founding of our Declaration of Independence, it is painfully ironic that we are facing one of the greatest assaults on so many of the core freedoms, including religious freedom, as well as on our democratic system itself. So that's why I think this is a moment to be vigilant. I think it's a moment to be really clear-eyed about the threat that we face. And yes, it's a moment where we can be joyful about how much religious freedom has already brought us. Last thing I just want to emphasize, and I'm going to speak in this case as a Baptist minister, you know, we should talk a lot about Jefferson and Madison and others, but we also need to bring into the conversation Roger Williams, who was one of the founders of the Baptist faith and the founder of Rhode Island, the first state that enshrined a commitment to the separation of church and state. And he did that in part because he believed that any time you coerce or impose your Christian faith on someone else, it is no longer authentic, that that actually harms the cause of the Great Commission, something I believe deeply in. And so I can't remember who, a number of you made this point. I just want to underscore it. I think Rabbi Saperstein made it actually, that our religious freedom has enabled religion to thrive in America. And we need to protect it and we need to strengthen it to ensure that happens going forward.
21: The way that we think about this at Interfaith America is in addition to the legal structure of religious liberty depends on a culture of religious pluralism, where we are understanding that diversity is a fact, but pluralism is a strength when we can engage with our diversity and work together across differences for the common good. And so that's what we would emphasize and what I would emphasize is that in order to have a thriving religious liberty moving forward, we have to celebrate our differences and also welcome people to bring the particularities of their faith to the public square. I think that some people have this outdated notion that to believe in pluralism or do interfaith work, you have to water down your faith, and that's not the case. We want everyone at the table.
10: Guthrie, we had the pleasure of listening to Senator Chris Coons of Delaware, and he also has an incredible essay in the actual report. So make sure you go to the Center for American Progress, find this incredible report, and let's listen to Senator Chris Coons of Delaware.
9: Thank you to Cap. Thank you to everybody who's been on the panels today. And thank you in particular for Religious Liberty for All, a report that I actually genuinely enjoyed reading. Senators do still occasionally read. I'm just going to conclude with what I think, I hope, are simple observations, but in a current context where it always bears repeating. In 1790, President Washington wrote a letter to the Hebrew congregation of Newport, probably cited earlier today. The government of the United States, which gives to bigotry no sanction, to persecution no assistance, requires only that they who live under its protection should demean themselves as good citizens. We are a nation founded on religious liberty, a nation where so many millions came from other places where there was an established state religion, where refusing to participate in it or contribute to it or support it or name your children according to its conventions was cause for literal physical repression, imprisonment, or marginalization. We were founded by those who were seeking to practice in good conscience and independent of government control, but not uniformly. Obviously, there were different foundings in different places, and the Mayflower Bay Colony had a different vision. Georgia had a different vision. Rhode Island had a different vision. Pennsylvania, just north of me, of the state of Delaware, had a different vision. But the very small town of Hockessin, Delaware, where I grew up, if I just looked around and if I've watched it develop over the decades of my life, helps show the geography and the topography of the diversity of faith in our country. I grew up less than a mile from a Quaker meeting house that had been there since the 1740s. Folks who'd fled the United Kingdom, England, because, and that's why they were called Quakers, they refused to bow down to obey government authority, to pay taxes in some cases, to serve in the military, and they resisted the violence of the age, and they, rather than fight back against those arresting them, would sit and quake in their place. Their strong, persistent, quiet, but effective early voice for abolition and for freedom of conscience helped shape the community I was raised in. There was also, of course, a Presbyterian church, a Methodist church. Wilmington's also the site of the first free black church in North America. And every year we celebrated August quarterly, now more than 200 years of a large religious celebration that was about freedom and faith. If I go back to that same small town I grew up in today, it has the largest Hindu temple in a three-state region, and a Chinese evangelical church, neither of which were there when I was a child, but reflects the fact that through constant change and immigration, we have welcomed, celebrated, and nurtured very wide varieties of expression. Whether in a church, a mosque, a temple, at home, in the civic space, in speaking and writing and thinking and praying, the ways in which Americans have engaged with conscience and ethics has also driven political change in fundamental ways. From the abolition of slavery to the assertion of labor rights, from civil rights to rights for so many groups so long marginalized, whether it's LGBTQ plus rights, women's rights, or the rights of so many minorities in my state and around our country, they were overwhelmingly driven by the experiences and the voices of people of faith who chose to resist the majority culture of the time, the legal system of the time, or the repression and marginalization of the time. The Underground Railroad ran right through Delaware. I just this weekend was at Tubman Garrett Park, named for Harriet Tubman, I suspect known to all of you, as one of the conductors from slavery to freedom from the Eastern Shore of Maryland up through Wilmington and into Philadelphia. But I bet fewer of you know of Thomas Garrett, a prominent Quaker, an abolitionist, someone who risked imprisonment, who is buried on Quaker Hill in Wilmington, Delaware. The two of them helped more than 2,000 people to freedom. Whether or not in the United States or in other places around the world where I've lived and worked in repressive and authoritarian countries, there is an unavoidable link between freedom of thought, freedom of speech, freedom of conscience, and freedom more broadly. Authoritarianism seeks to compel, seeks to repress, seeks to prevent free thought, free worship, free expression. And so at a time when leaders in our country and in our government speak out and claim this is a white Christian nation, claim and assert repeatedly that we have been, are, and will always be a Christian nation, when they talk about really profoundly misguided notions about how immigrants are poisoning the blood of our nation, when they align themselves with those who deny the Holocaust or spew hate against women or minorities or Jews, when pastors aligned with our president bless a large golden statue of him as if they were at the very foot of Mount Sinai, we have to take a moment and reflect on whether this is or isn't what our nation has been and would be. I think they missed Washington's message that we as a nation should give bigotry no sanction. And I think by cherry-picking passages and places and moments across our history, you can construct a misleading and false dialogue, a line, a narrative that this is a Christian nation exclusively. Some of you, I'm sure, are familiar with John Adams and the Treaty of Tripoli, but I just have to bring it up. A passage in this early treaty between the United States and the Bey of Tripoli, the Muslim leader of Tripoli, says explicitly, the government of the United States of America is not in any sense founded on the Christian religion. John Adams had something to do with the founding and framing of our country, but a more recent and well and widely regarded president, someone celebrated by the right and left, said we establish no religion in this country, we command no worship,

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3: Religious freedom, as I've said, is a fundamental threat to authoritarianism. And it is because of our commitment to a freedom of faith that we are also, as a nation, committed to an equality of all. All men are created equal, says the Constitution. But if we are to make that real, we have to act on it. I know you talked in some brief amount about the No Ban Act. To me, one of the most appalling things that President Trump did in his first term was to seek repeatedly to impose so-called Muslim bans. I have failed to recruit Republicans to co-sponsor with me, but in the House and Senate, we will continue to attempt to move a law that prevents a religious-based test for admission to this country. If we allow to slip away a fundamental commitment to religious liberty, we no longer deserve to be the nation that is as committed to freedom as we've been since we started. I reject the idea that the Bible I read is a partisan political document and contains a blueprint for any one political orientation. So I think it is the job of a senator to hold fast to the foundational freedoms of our republic. I think freedom of religion is among those most basic and eternal. And I think when we fail to remember that and to give it life and purpose and meaning, we no longer deserve the freedoms for which our forebears fought. To defend our nation and what it means is to defend religious freedom. To defend our Constitution is to defend religious freedom. To defend religious freedom is to defend ourselves, our future, and our very republic. Thank you for the chance to be with you.
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4: 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The State of Belief is produced by Ray Kirstein and is a production of Interfaith Alliance. 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And be sure to join us next week. We are going to have Jeffrey Rosen, who is the Emeritus Director of the Constitutional Center in Philadelphia, talk to us about the founding principles of the Constitution and why they matter so much as we celebrate 4th of July on our 250th anniversary. I can't wait. Until then, I'm Paul Brandeis Rauschenbusch on The State of Belief, where religion and democracy meet.

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2: We're looking at upwards of 1.5 billion barrels of oil that were supposed to be produced this year across the Middle East that now will not be. And that's increasingly a best case scenario.
3: Oil industry warns inventory is running dangerously low as Donald Trump's little excursion in Iran continues into its fourth month.
4: In some places, the mercury is a whopping 16 degrees Celsius or 29 degrees Fahrenheit higher than the average for this time of year.
3: Historic heat wave in Europe shatters temperature records. Plus, a whole bunch of stuff that happened while we were out.
5: All of that stuff and more straight ahead from BradBlog.com. I'm Brad Friedman.
3: And I'm Desi Doyen.
5: Stand by for 6 minutes of independent green news, politics, analysis, and snarky comment.
6: People are spending more on gas, but they're also spending more on everything else. And I think that that's a sign that you would see when people are optimistic about the future.
5: Yes, it's also a sign you would see when gas prices have gone through the roof along with inflation. Kevin Hassett, director of Donald Trump's National Economic Council. This is your Green News Report. Okay, Desi Doyen, I know you got a lot to get to. We've been gone for a week, so have at it.
3: All right. First up, while we were out, the U.S.-Israeli war on Iran remained in stalemate, despite Donald Trump's repetitive claims that a deal is, quote, very close. On Monday, global oil prices spiked once again after Iran halted the negotiations in the wake of ongoing U.S. and Israeli missile strikes. Because of the closure of the Strait of Hormuz, roughly 1.5 billion barrels of oil has been permanently removed from the market this year, according to oil commodities expert Rory Johnston. And many nations are not going back.
2: Countries that have been hit hardest by this, countries across Asia, are also the ones that were electrifying their fleets fastest prior to the war. And I think that if anything, this is going to boost those efforts and kind of redouble efforts to electrify and diversify away from this risk.
5: Well, that's good.
3: ExxonMobil warns that oil inventories will hit dangerously low levels in just weeks. Goldman Sachs on Monday projected that rising energy prices will persist through at least the end of this year, continuing to erode household spending power.
5: So most importantly, no matter how little oil is on the market, ExxonMobil will continue to make record profits.
3: Yes, they will.
5: Oh, good.
3: While we were out in Europe and the UK, an exceptionally early, deadly heat wave shattered temperature records for the month of May, in some places by as much as 29 degrees Fahrenheit, higher than average for this time of year, straining electric grids. London hit a record 95 degrees. Spain and France topped 100 degrees.
5: Yikes.
3: It's very dangerous because most buildings in Europe don't have air conditioning and are not designed for 21st century heat extremes. Scientists say that heat waves are becoming hotter, longer, and more frequent due to human-caused climate change, which the UN climate chief called, quote, a brutal reminder of the costs of global warming caused by burning fossil fuels.
5: And they're happening in the month of May?
3: Yes. While we were out in Washington State, 11 workers were killed in a chemical tank explosion at a paper manufacturer. Meanwhile, in Southern California, just a few miles away from Disneyland, a different massive chemical tank nearly exploded, forcing the evacuations of some 40,000 residents. Both incidents came in the wake of the Federal Chemical Safety Board issuing a warning over the Trump administration's disaster policy, saying the administration is taking, quote, a significant step backwards in preventing chemical disasters.
5: Yep, that sounds like them.
3: In other news, Donald Trump rescinded several 50-year-old executive orders that had restricted off-road vehicle use on fragile public lands. The new orders are intended to boost drilling and logging.
5: Of course.
3: The Trump Securities and Exchange Commission moved to repeal a Biden-era rule requiring large public companies to inform their investors of climate-related risks to their businesses. businesses. The Trump EPA doubled down on its efforts to make America polluted again by moving to postpone enforcement of Biden-era vehicle pollution limits. And the Trump Labor Department weakened Biden-era heat rules intended to protect workers from excessive heat exposure. Finally, a bit of good news. While we were out, a new study concluded that thanks to the explosive growth in clean energy technologies like wind, solar, and batteries, what used to be considered the worst-case climate change scenario now appears to have been averted. Climate science deniers like Donald Trump lied about the study, pretending to not understand the concept of the word scenario. However, researchers warn that humanity is still on a dangerous trajectory and must move faster away from burning climate warming fossil fuels.
5: Well, that's good news, I think. I'll take it. For much more on all of these stories and the ones we couldn't get to today, check out our website at greennews.bradblog.com. Find, follow, and share us planet-wide on the social medias at Green News Report. I'm Brad Friedman.
3: And I'm Desi Doyen.
5: And this has been your Green News Report.
7: It could be worse.
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9: The number of Democratic and women veterans running for federal office this year is at a record level, as the overall number of congressional candidates with military backgrounds has surged from 2024, according to a new analysis ahead of the midterm elections. The numbers, compiled by the nonpartisan veterans advocacy group With Honor, show broader engagement by younger veterans in national politics and a significant shift in campaign dynamics, where previously veteran candidates have skewed heavily Republican. The increased involvement comes as Congress wrestles with a series of national security issues that could decide the November midterm elections, including Donald Trump's war against Iran, the continued U.S. military assault on suspected drug smugglers in the Caribbean, and the administration's increasingly fraught relationship with NATO allies. Both parties have emphasized recruiting veterans in recent cycles, but it's really showing this year, said Rye Barcott, co-founder and CEO of With Honor. And as the country faces significant division and challenges, veterans are hearing that call to service again. About 41% of the 752 veterans running for office this year served after September 11, 2001, making them the largest generation of veterans on the campaign trail. About one-third of veterans serving in Congress now were in the military during that period. The number of veterans in Congress peaked in 1969, following years of mandatory military service for young American men in the Vietnam War. That year, 402 veterans, 75% of the House and Senate membership, boasted some prior military service. The number has slowly decreased since then, according to congressional records. The total hasn't been above 20% since 2009, but that number still is overrepresented for the American public, where about 6% of the adult population has served. A federal judge in Massachusetts ruled that Texas Attorney General Ken Paxton cannot move forward with a donation vetting lawsuit against progressive fundraising platform Act Blue. District Judge Richard G. Stearns blocked Paxton from continuing to litigate the case, finding that Act Blue was likely to succeed in its claims that the action infringed on its First Amendment's free speech protections. The court sided with Act Blue's argument that the lawsuit amounted to retaliation for its role in fundraising for Democratic candidates, namely Paxton's opponent in the Texas Senate race, State Representative James Tallarico. Paxton opened an investigation into Act Blue in 2023, examining whether it had violated state law by enabling donor fraud. In April, he asked a Tarrant County, Texas judge to prohibit the platform from allowing contributions through gift cards and prepaid debit cards, alleging it had misled Congress and the public about its practices. Act Blue argued in its separate lawsuit that the Attorney General's initial complaint was rife with false and inflammatory allegations, accusing him of sending investigators to build a case against the platform a mere 24 hours after Tallarico announced a $2 million fundraising haul. This ruling affirms that political fundraising is core to free speech and protected by the First Amendment, Lawrence Oliver, the chief legal officer at Act Blue, said in a statement. The Texas Attorney General attempted to silence everyday Americans who want to donate to candidates and causes they believe in. The court clearly chose the Constitution over partisan politics. In granting the preliminary injunction, Stearns rejected Paxton's attempt to have Act Blue's challenge dismissed. He also barred Paxton or his office from bringing any new claims premised on the same conduct. Before we get back to the news, I'd like to tell you about a podcast called Love Doesn't Pay the Bills. It explores the role of family caregivers in the modern United States. Care work is vital to all other aspects of life, yet often under-resourced. Caregivers can't provide for their own needs based on their love for those they care for alone. Access to income matters. Caregiving touches everyone at some point in their lives. So listen to Love Doesn't Pay the Bills. I'm a caregiver, and maybe you are too, or will be. Go to lovedoesn'tpaythebills.com, listen on this platform, or wherever podcasts are heard. The union representing over 500 Target field concessions workers called a one-day strike for June 22nd, when the Minnesota Twins are scheduled to play the World Series champion Los Angeles Dodgers and are asking fans to bring their own food and drinks. A strike by cooks, bartenders, suite attendants, dishwashers, and other workers would be a first at a major league stadium in Minnesota and threatens to cost their employer, Delaware North. Negotiations between the workers' union, United Here Local 17, and Delaware North have stalled over pay and health care. Workers say they are earning minimum wages and have no employer health insurance because they are seasonal. Me and my coworkers are ready to strike for our health care and our future, said Adam Schrieffels, a sweet bartender, at a news conference outside Target Field on Thursday. After the strike announcement, the company increased its wage proposal. You see, being aggressive sometimes works. 25-cent raises for workers currently making minimum wage and 60-cent raises for others, according to a union spokesperson. We'll see how things turn out. In another positive sign for Democrats in this midterm election year, close to final turnout numbers in Texas show the Democratic Senate primary had the highest number of people voting in it for any other primary for statewide office in Texas history. More than 2.3 million votes were cast in the primary, in which State Representative James Tallarico defeated U.S. Representative Jasmine Crockett. Nearly 2.2 million Republicans voted in this year's Senate primary. The turnout record is another indicator of Democratic enthusiasm in these midterm elections, as the polling shows the party with an advantage on who's more interested in voting in this election and on who voters are saying they'd prefer to be in charge of Congress. Also giving Democrats hope in Texas is the large shifts in their favor in counties with sizable Latino populations. In 2024, Trump won a record number of Latinos for a Republican candidate, and his success included many heavily Latino counties in South Texas. Democrats are looking to put Texas on the map in a long-shot attempt at winning control of the Senate this year, and there is reason for hope. Texas's demographic changes in recent decades, particularly the increase in Latinos and Asian Americans, have made it a state where whites are in the minority. It's one of only seven states considered majority-minority. Notably, Democratic turnout in this year's primary was more than double both of the 2018 and 2022 primaries. But the winning vote total in the general elections in those years averaged 4.3 million, 2 million more than the Tallarico-Crockett primary. Up next, a listener-suggested story. Back in a minute. And now a listener-suggested story from Arnie in St. Paul, Minnesota. The people of the Twin Cities received the John F. Kennedy Profile in Courage Award in Boston. The award is presented annually by the JFK Library Foundation to public servants for making a courageous decision of conscience without regard for the personal or professional consequences. When talking about why Twin Cities residents would be recognized, the Bipartisan Committee of National, Political, and Community Leaders said, for risking their lives to protect their neighbors and immigrant community members from an unprecedented federal law enforcement operation, peacefully defending the human rights and values that serve as the foundation of our constitutional democracy. The people of Twin Cities reminded all Americans that we cannot take our democracy for granted. We each need to stand against injustice when it really matters, said Caroline Kennedy, who presented the award. In April, the nonprofit announced the four community leaders who would be accepting the award on behalf of the people of the Twin Cities. Imam Yusuf Abdullah, co-founder of Somali American Leadership Table and executive director of Islamic Association of North America, Natalie Arrett, founder of Haven Watch, Carolina Ortiz, executive director of COPAL, and Zena Stenvik, superintendent of Columbia Heights Public Schools. Caroline Kennedy and Jack Schlossberg presented the awards at the John F. Kennedy Presidential Museum in Boston. Caroline acknowledged Alex Preddy and Renee Good, mentioning that Good's father, brother, and sister were in the audience. Thanks for that story, Arnie. If you have thoughts, ideas, or more good news to share, we'd love to hear from you. Call or message us at 202-656-6271, drop us a line at Beowulf at twosquaredmediaproductions.com, or send it to us at Good News for Lefties on Facebook, Instagram, or Blue Sky. Brad Paisley, a Grammy Award-winning American country singer and songwriter, urged his followers to sign a petition to stop the construction of a 69,000-square-foot data center that would be 50 yards from the Nashville Zoo, which he called an absolute nightmare scenario in an Instagram reel. First of all, they don't have the power to build this. They don't have the water. It doesn't belong there. It would be an enormous monstrosity, an absolute eyesore, and detract in every way from not only that zoo, but that area, Paisley said in his video, which he posted collaboratively with the zoo Saturday. The Nashville Zoo, which had 1.4 million visitors last year, has over 3,700 animals and represents over 350 species. It is one of the top zoos in the world, Paisley said in his post. The video comes days after the zoo created a petition and promoted it on social media, which brought national attention to the dispute, and it amassed 331,824 signatures and over 126,599 shares by Monday afternoon. The zoo's president and CEO, Rick Schwartz, said in an interview Friday he was particularly concerned about its impact on rare and vulnerable species at the facility, such as the clouded leopard, whose population the zoo is working to conserve. The petition comes amid a nationwide pushback against the development of data centers near communities and neighborhoods because of environmental, noise, and health concerns, alongside increasing frustration with tech and AI in general. Paisley often weaves social commentary and complex issues into his music, and outside of his music career, he remains engaged on cultural and philanthropic issues. He and his wife helped start a nonprofit organization in 2020 called The Store, which is a free, referral-based grocery store in Nashville that fights food insecurity. Paisley also joined U24, a platform that Ukrainian President Volodymyr Zelensky founded in January 2023. Nashville Zoo is overwhelmed with gratitude for the support from the community as we continue our fight against the proposed data center. We would like to take this time to thank Brad Paisley, a dear friend of the zoo, for making a public statement on our behalf, the zoo said.
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10: Hey, I'm John Fugelsang. Do you ever watch these Christian nationalists and right-wing fundamentalists on TV and think, Jesus Christ, these people are the opposite of Jesus Christ? You know, Christianity was supposed to be about love and service, but millions of Americans have grown up to find their nice religion's been hijacked by this mean, authoritarian, tax-free clique. I wrote a book about how these right-wingers aren't actually on the side of Jesus, and historically, they never have been. Separation of Church and Hate, A Sane Person's Guide to Taking Back the Bible from Fundamentalist Fascists and Flock-Fleecing Frauds. It's a very irreverent and biblically correct book for believers, atheists, agnostics, and anybody who's ever going to have to deal with a Christian extremist in your family, workplace, or government. on all the issues that divide us using actual verses from that book they claim to follow. They've got a First Amendment right to twist the Bible to their liking. You've got a First Amendment right to call them out for it. And you'll be surprised at how good it feels.
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10: Hey, I'm John Fugelsang. Do you ever watch these Christian nationalists and right-wing fundamentalists on TV and think, Jesus Christ, these people are the opposite of Jesus Christ? You know, Christianity was supposed to be about love and service, but millions of Americans have grown up to find their nice religion's been hijacked by this mean, authoritarian, tax-free clique. I wrote a book about how these right-wingers aren't actually on the side of Jesus, and historically, they never have been. Separation of Church and Hate, A Sane Person's Guide to Taking Back the Bible from Fundamentalist Fascists and Flock-Fleecing Frauds. It's a very irreverent and biblically correct book for believers, atheists, agnostics, and anybody who's ever going to have to deal with a Christian extremist in your family, workplace, or government. On all the issues that divide us, using actual verses from that book they claim to follow. They've got a First Amendment right to twist the Bible to their liking. You've got a First Amendment right to call them out for it. And you'll be surprised at how good it feels.
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12: Mountain coal mine exploded near Grundy, Virginia. Described as a flame-belching volcano, the explosion killed 45 and injured 3 more. It is considered one of the worst mining disasters in the history of Virginia. One surviving miner described the scene saying, quote, "I saw coal-carrying cars, motors, slate, and timbers spouted as if from a cannon." The state mine inspector determined the miners had been killed instantly. The mine had just opened the year before and produced 40 railroad cars of coal a day. But the mine was also owned by the Red Jacket Coal Company. In Mingo County, West Virginia, years earlier, Red Jacket had been a key player in keeping the UMWA out, making its employees sign yellow dog contracts and winning injunctions against union organizing. As a member of the Williamson Coal Operators Association, Red Jacket contributed to the hostile anti-union environment that created the conditions for the Matewan Massacre and the Battle of Blair Mountain in the early 20s. They called in Baldwin Phelps detectives to start evicting Matewan strikers from company housing. In the aftermath of the 1938 explosion, new mine safety regulations were demanded. The inspectors were finally given the legal right to conduct inspections over the protest of mine owners in 1941. However, there was no power to enforce the new regulation. The Phipps family commemorated the disaster in its 1965 song, Red Jacket Mine.

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2: A $31,000 medical bill, a four-week delay for a critical test. 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Welcome to Code WAC, where we break down how healthcare really works in America and what it means for you and your family. 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
3: I had a set of specialized diagnostic tests at a cancer center in Seattle. 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
3: it was a total shock. 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The experience made something very clear. Billing operates in a different system than care, and patients are largely outside that system.
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5: 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I'm Beowulf Rocklin. Back to the news. A new Reuters survey found that Donald Trump's approval rating among rural Americans has sunk to a new low. The poll conducted June 3rd through 8th found that 50% of respondents from rural areas approved of Trump. In February 2025, 60% of respondents to a similar survey approved of the president. Donald Trump's disapproval rating among rural Americans, meanwhile, rose from 34% in February 2025 to 48% in the latest poll. The June survey had a margin of error of 3 percentage points for those in rural areas. That dipping approval rating can be traced to the increase in gas, food, and fertilizer prices during the U.S.-Israeli war with Iran. The U.S. and Iran reached a tentative deal to end hostilities on Sunday. While the price of gas has fallen in recent weeks, it is still more than $1 above where it stood in the days before the war began, according to AAA. The increase stemmed from the Iranian military restricting shipping through the crucial Strait of Hormuz, which could reopen as part of the agreement between Washington and Tehran. Food prices also rose 0.5% from March to April and 0.2% from April to May, after not increasing from February to March, according to the Bureau of Labor Statistics. The Bureau also reported that food prices in May were up 3.1% year over year. But the Iran war was not the only development to impact the lives of rural Americans. The One Big Beautiful Bill Act, which Trump signed into law last July, instituted an array of changes to Medicaid in an attempt to crack down on waste, supposedly, within the program. Those include a new requirement, which goes into effect January 1, 2027, that certain adults on Medicaid work or engage in community service for at least 80 hours a month. They can also be enrolled in an educational program for at least 40 hours per month. Rural Americans and other human beings don't like the idea that their desperately needed aid and medical care is being restricted by Donald Trump. The first poll since the California gubernatorial primary showed that Democrat Javier Becerra is leading by a big margin against Republican Steve Hilton. Not a big surprise in a deep blue state where Kamala Harris won by 20% against Donald Trump in 2024. Becerra has the support of 52% of California's likely voters, compared to Hilton at 31%, according to the poll by the Berkeley Institute of Governmental Studies. 17% of the surveyed said they are undecided. Becerra's main support base is the state's registered Democrats, according to the researchers. More than 80% of registered Democrats say they support Becerra in the November runoff. Similarly, a large majority of Republican voters support Hilton. 84% of California's Republicans say they would vote for the former Fox News host in the upcoming general election. An additional factor behind Becerra's lead is support for more populous counties in California. The survey found Becerra is favored in L.A. and San Diego counties, as well as the Central Coast region, while Hilton is competitive in Orange County, the Inland Empire, and Central Valley. Other areas that Hilton is likely to carry are sparsely populated, according to the latest findings. When it comes to age groups, gender categories, and ethnicity blocks, Becerra maintained a big lead, the poll said. For example, among black voters, 51% said they support Becerra compared to 19% for Hilton. While 52% of Latino voters said they would vote for Becerra, 28% expressed their support for Hilton. The latest survey may also explain why Becerra was able to beat his Democratic rival Tom Steyer. Despite Steyer's targeted effort to shore up support from progressive voters, the poll found 39% of those who identified as progressive supported Becerra, compared to Steyer's 29%. Before we get back to the news, I'd like to tell you about a podcast called Love Doesn't Pay the Bills. It explores the role of family caregivers in the modern United States. Care work is vital to all other aspects of life, yet often under-resourced. Caregivers can't provide for their own needs based on their love for those they care for alone. Access to income matters. Caregiving touches everyone at some point in their lives, so listen to Love Doesn't Pay the Bills. I'm a caregiver, and maybe you are too, or will be. Go to lovedoesn'tpaythebills.com, listen on this platform, or wherever podcasts are heard. A federal court dismissed a far-right group's lawsuit to ban Wisconsin from sharing voter information with a respected nonpartisan data-sharing network used by a majority of states to maintain accurate voter rolls, and it sanctioned the group for bringing a frivolous lawsuit. The suit, filed by the 1789 Foundation in October 2024, claimed that Wisconsin violated the state's Driver's Privacy and Protection Act because it had terminated its membership with the Electronic Registration and Information Center, or ERIC, in 2016. But it was still sharing data with the network. In fact, Wisconsin joined ERIC in 2016 and remains one of 27 states and Washington, D.C. that's still a member. The lawsuit objected to the practice by ERIC of contacting eligible but unregistered voters using data from the Wisconsin Department of Transportation to encourage them to register. You see, right-wingers don't even like you to be registered to vote, let alone vote. The suit also falsely claimed that ERIC shared data with the Center for Election Innovation and Research, CEIR, a nonprofit pro-elections group founded by the election administration expert David Becker, who helped to contact unregistered voters, which U.S. Judge William Conley wrote was factually frivolous. Plaintiffs either failed to conduct a reasonable, factual, and legal inquiry to uncover this information despite it being required under Rule 11, or plaintiffs ignored this information and chose to file their lawsuit anyway, said Conley. Either way, several assertions in plaintiff's complaint are legally and factually frivolous and justify the imposition of sanctions. Since its founding in 2012, ERIC has been considered the gold standard in helping states maintain accurate voter records. At its peak, nearly 40 states were members of ERIC. But red states, motivated largely by a similar aversion to encouraging unregistered voters to get on the rolls, began pulling out after a cascade of disinformation and conspiracy theories from far-right media in 2022. The election case wasn't the only lawsuit the 1789 Foundation filed in the weeks before the 2024 election. The group, which sometimes operates under the name Citizen AG, filed two other lawsuits targeting voter rolls in key battleground states, Arizona and Pennsylvania. Both of those lawsuits were dismissed. The United Auto Workers strike at Dausch Corp's Three Rivers plant in Michigan is officially over after the local union chapter ratified a new contract with the key General Motors Company truck axle supplier. After about 80% of UAW Local 2093 members voted to approve the new four-year deal that will increase top pay for union-represented workers to $30 an hour by 2030 from $22 now, according to the union. Negotiators have cast the outcome as a victory after holding firm to wage and health care demands. I am damn proud of this agreement, and I am damn proud to be a member of UAW Local 2093, said Josh Yeager, a UAW Local 2093 bargaining chair, after a tentative deal was reached on Wednesday. Nearly 1,000 workers at the plant in southwest Michigan walked out on June 1st, demanding better wages, more time off, and no increases in their health insurance costs. Major politicians and political candidates, including Governor Gretchen Whitmer and U.S. Senate candidate Abdul El-Sayed, had visited the picket line. The agreement met those key demands, according to Yeager. The deal also includes a $2,000 ratification bonus and a $1,000 bonus after the first year. UAW officials said during the strike that workers at the plant had made major sacrifices in 2008 during the Great Recession to save the facility, including taking cuts in pay from as much as $29 an hour to $14.50. Under the new deal, workers hired at the plant before the 2008 pay cut will receive an immediate bump to $30 an hour rather than a gradual increase over the life of the contract. Up next, a listener-suggested story. Back in a minute. And now a listener-suggested story from Betsy in Cambridge, Massachusetts. Mount Auburn Cemetery, Cambridge, Massachusetts, has become the first cemetery in the United States to earn AGSA Green Zone certification, marking a shift in how it manages maintenance with reduced environmental impact. The cemetery, working with AGSA and nonprofit Quiet Communities, has transitioned its routine landscaping from gas-powered equipment to battery electric alternatives. The Level 1 certification means routine maintenance is now performed without gas-powered handheld tools, including leaf blowers, string trimmers, hedge trimmers, edgers, and chainsaws. Higher certification levels involve phasing out larger equipment like mowers and integrating broader sustainable practices. Mount Auburn plans to continue advancing toward those levels. AGSA and Quiet Communities estimate the transition will eliminate approximately 16 tons of carbon dioxide emissions annually, equivalent to the carbon absorbed by more than 660 mature trees. Other estimated impacts include eliminating 8,981 pounds of toxic and carcinogenic emissions each year, substantial noise reductions with electric equipment that is 2 to 4 times quieter than gas alternatives, and a decrease of 361 gallons of fuel spilling into soil and groundwater annually. Mount Auburn Cemetery is demonstrating what the future of landscape care can look like, said Dan Mabe, president of AGSA. By transitioning from gas-powered equipment to cleaner electric tools, Mount Auburn is protecting the health of its staff, visitors, and neighbors while significantly reducing emissions and noise pollution. We hope this milestone inspires other cemeteries, parks, and institutions across the country to take similar steps. Thanks so much for that story, Betsy. If you have thoughts, ideas, or more good news to share, we'd love to hear from you. Call or message us at 202-656-6271. Drop us a line at beowulf@twosquaredmediaproductions.com or send it to us at Good News for Lefties on Facebook, Instagram, or Blue Sky. After winning a Democratic primary in one of Georgia's safest blue legislative districts, Bentley Hudgens is positioned to become the first out transgender lawmaker elected in Georgia history and among the first openly trans and non-binary state legislators in the Deep South. It sends a clear message when the strongest Democratic district in the Georgia General Assembly says, we want this person who is a member of these different communities who is also qualified to represent us in the statehouse, Hudgens told The Advocate during an interview days after their primary. Hudgens captured roughly 66% of the vote in the Democratic primary for Georgia House District 90, defeating Lisa Stafford by more than 32% in a district that stretches across heavily Democratic portions of DeKalb County, including neighborhoods east and southeast of Atlanta, long associated with progressive activism and civic engagement. In practical political terms, many Democrats and LGBTQ plus advocates already speak about Hudgens as an incoming legislator. That possibility carries symbolic force far beyond Georgia. I think that there are some pretty racist assumptions that LGBT people can't win in majority black districts, they said. Instead of minimizing their identity, Hudgens leaned deeper into community engagement and face-to-face organizing. They recalled attending services at a historic black church during the campaign, where a deacon stumbled carefully through pronouns while publicly praying for their victory. What made me realize how special this campaign was, Hudgens said, there's a man that people would assume that we wouldn't share a connection with, but he prayed that I would win and was very kind to me. The Human Rights Campaign, where Hudgens previously served as Georgia State Director, celebrated the victory. We at HRC have been privileged to see Bentley's continued growth into a political force for good in recent years, HRC President Kelly Robinson said in a statement after the election. Robinson described Hudgens as a fighter whose campaign reflected service, compassion, and community.
4: When Donald Trump was inaugurated, like all presidents, he swore an oath to preserve, protect, and defend the Constitution.
6: Instead, Donald Trump has decided to swerve, deflect, and upend the Constitution and treat it like a terms and conditions page.
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7: 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I do solemnly swear to support and defend the Constitution against all enemies, foreign and domestic. 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Quote, and I will promptly report any instances of crime and or corruption by government officials and employees of which I become aware. 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Because justice matters. 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
1: I'm Rick Smith, and this is Labor History in Two. On this day in labor history, the year was 1938. That was the day the Keene Mountain coal mine exploded near Grundy, Virginia. Described as a flame-belching volcano, the explosion killed 45 and injured three more. It is considered one of the worst mining disasters in the history of Virginia. One surviving miner described the scene saying, quote, I saw coal-carrying cars, motors, slate, and timbers spouted as if from a cannon. The state mine inspector determined the miners had been killed instantly. The mine had just opened the year before and produced 40 railroad cars of coal a day. But the mine was also owned by the Red Jacket Coal Company. In Mingo County, West Virginia, years earlier, Red Jacket had been a key player in keeping the UMWA out, making its employees sign yellow dog contracts and winning injunctions against union organizing. As a member of the Williamson Coal Operators Association, Red Jacket contributed to the hostile anti-union environment that created the conditions for the Matewan Massacre and the Battle of Blair Mountain in the early 20s. They called in Baldwin Phelps detectives to start evicting Matewan strikers from company housing. In the aftermath of the 1938 explosion, new mine safety regulations were demanded. The inspectors were finally given the legal right to conduct inspections over the protest of mine owners in 1941. However, there was no power to enforce the new regulations. The Phipps family commemorated the disaster in its 1965 song, Red Jacket Mine.

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2: A $31,000 medical bill, a four-week delay for a critical test. 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
3: I had a set of specialized diagnostic tests at a cancer center in Seattle. 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
3: 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Billing operates in a different system than care, and patients are largely outside that system.
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5: 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Let's go back to the news. A Wyoming judge struck down 3 abortion laws. The latest instance of the courts in that state rejecting attempts by state lawmakers to curtail the procedure in the equality state. I didn't know Wyoming was the equality state, but there you go. Retired District Judge Thomas T.C. Campbell ruled the laws violated a 2012 amendment to the Wyoming Constitution that protects individuals' rights to make their own health care decisions. The Wyoming Supreme Court in January cited the same provision when it struck down 2 statewide abortion bans, and a different judge noted the amendment in April when he blocked enforcement of the state's new heartbeat bill. The ruling concerned 3 laws passed by lawmakers in 2025. One created a mandatory ultrasound requirement and a 48-hour waiting period for patients seeking abortions. The second enacted a set of new and more stringent regulations that critics said were intended to make operating an abortion clinic in Wyoming unfeasible. The third involved abortion restrictions within a larger law governing the prescription of off-label medications. Campbell temporarily blocked enforcement of all 3 laws last year after the plaintiff in the case, which included abortion providers and abortion rights advocates, filed suit in state court, but his final determination that the laws are unconstitutional did not come until Friday. In his 34-page decision, Campbell wrote repeatedly that the state, which had defended the laws in court, failed to provide evidence backing its claims. He noted the state alleged that the ultrasound law serves as a way to protect women from the consequences of undiagnosed ectopic pregnancies. But the judge found that the state offers no competent evidence that such instances are occurring with any measure of regularity. Additionally, he wrote, the state offered no cogent evidence illustrating that a waiting period is necessary for any purpose. The University of Wyoming has conducted repeated polls on abortion in Wyoming. The latest, which was released in November 2024, showed that about 10% of Wyomingites backed a total ban on abortion, with another 31% favoring abortion restrictions with exceptions for rape, incest, or when a woman's life is in danger. Another 20% preferred those exemptions and others once the need for an abortion had been clearly established. About 39% said abortion should remain a personal choice. A proposed tax on billionaires' assets is now eligible for the November 2026 ballot in California, the Secretary of State's office announced Wednesday. Supporters of the initiative, branded as a billionaire tax, say California hospitals could face catastrophic consequences if the measure does not pass. SEIU United Healthcare Workers West led the effort to launch the proposed wealth tax after President Donald Trump and the Republican-led Congress approved federal healthcare cuts. The union and its supporters say revenue from the tax would help make up for those cuts. The Secretary of State's office has deemed the initiative eligible for the November ballot after supporters cleared the required signature threshold. The measure needed 874,641 valid petition signatures, and the California Billionaire Tax Coalition said in April that it had filed more than 1.55 million. Before we get back to the news, I'd like to tell you about a podcast called Love Doesn't Pay the Bills. It explores the role of family caregivers in the modern United States. Care work is vital to all other aspects of life, yet often under-resourced. Caregivers can't provide for their own needs based on their love for those they care for alone. Access to income matters. Caregiving touches everyone at some point in their lives, so listen to Love Doesn't Pay the Bills. I'm a caregiver. And maybe you are too, or will be. Go to lovedoesn'tpaythebills.com, listen on this platform, or wherever podcasts are heard. A U.S. judge vacated a Trump administration policy implemented last year that made it harder for wind and solar energy projects to claim federal tax subsidies, according to court documents. The decision is the latest legal blow to Donald Trump's wide-ranging efforts to slow development of clean energy technologies, which he has said are unreliable and unfairly subsidized. In a ruling, Judge Colleen Kolar-Kotelly of the U.S. District Court for the District of Columbia said the Treasury Department's Internal Revenue Service had failed to give an adequate reason for eliminating a long-standing definition for what it means for a project to be considered under construction. Under federal law, clean energy projects must begin construction by July 4th of this year or enter service by the end of 2027 to qualify for a 30% tax credit and bonuses that can push the subsidy even higher. Representative Ro Khanna has become the first member of the U.S. Congress to sign a peace pledge promising to swear off funds from the Israel lobby and block U.S. support for countries that violate human rights. The pledge was created after the Political Action Committee Citizens Against AIPAC Corruption, which runs the widely shared AIPAC Tracker social media campaign that names and shames politicians who receive support from the American Israel Public Affairs Committee and other pro-Israel groups that have spent tens of millions of dollars in recent election cycles to influence members of Congress. Lawmakers who sign the pledge agree not to take money from AIPAC or pro-Israel lobbying groups and promise to make campaign finance reform a key priority. Acknowledging the consensus among human rights organizations that Israel is committing a genocide in Gaza, signatories also commit to taking actions in Congress to oppose U.S. military and diplomatic support for Israel or any other nation whose military commits gross human rights violations. They also agree to oppose efforts by the U.S. government to sanction members of the International Criminal Court who seek the arrest of accused war criminals, including Israeli Prime Minister Benjamin Netanyahu. Up next, a listener-suggested story. Back in a minute. And now a listener-suggested story from Anna in Palm Beach Gardens, Florida. The Loggerhead Marine Life Center of Juneau Beach, Florida, recently celebrated Sea Turtle Week with an incredible milestone. A few weeks ago, an unexpected visitor named Teeny made history as the first ever suspected Olive Ridley sea turtle documented on our beach, the Conservation Center shared on Facebook. According to the Loggerhead Marine Life Center, Olive ridleys are among the most abundant sea turtle species in the world. However, the sea turtle, also known as the Pacific ridley sea turtle, is primarily found in India, Mexico, and Costa Rica. Substantial nesting populations can also be found in Suriname, French Guiana, Brazil, and the West African country of Gabon. But it is virtually unheard of for an olive ridley to nest along Florida beaches. Sightings along Florida's east coast are incredibly rare, making Teeny's appearance all the more remarkable, the Loggerhead Marine Life Center said. In fact, Teeny's nest marks the first documented case of an olive ridley sea turtle nesting in Florida ever. The olive ridley is one of the world's smallest sea turtles, with an adult's shell measuring up to 2 to 2.5 feet in length. On average, they weigh between 80 to 110 pounds, much smaller than their largest relative, the leatherback sea turtle, which can weigh up to 2,000 pounds. The olive ridley is known for its distinct, heart-shaped olive green shell. Unlike other sea turtles, olive ridley sea turtles have two nesting strategies, solitary, like Teeny, or en masse, by the thousands. Thank you so much for that story, Anna. If you have thoughts, ideas, or more good news to share, we'd love to hear from you. Call or message us at 202-656-6271. Drop us a line at beowulf@twosquaredmediaproductions.com or send it to us at Good News for Lefties on Facebook, Instagram, or Blue Sky. Workers at the Embassy Suites near Lumen Field in Seattle are now on strike as more FIFA World Cup fans head to the city, according to Unite Here Local 8. The union said Thursday that workers are demanding protections from ICE, fair pay, pre-pandemic staffing levels, and year-round health care. About 113 union workers at the hotel could be affected. More than 750,000 visitors are expected in Seattle for the FIFA World Cup. The contract between Embassy Suites employees, who are represented by Unite Here Local 8 and Hilton, expired May 31st. A union researcher said that Hilton's current offer included less than $1 a year in raises over 5 years. The union said workers at another Seattle area Hilton property who went on strike last year secured more than double that amount. Union leaders said Hilton has rejected workers' demand for protections from ICE on the property. The majority of Local 8 members are immigrants, according to the union. Workers are also seeking better wages, improved health care,

0: Miami, July 5th and July 31st. 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
2: 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I do solemnly swear to support and defend the Constitution against all enemies, foreign and domestic. 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
3: Hey, I'm John Fugelsang. Do you ever watch these Christian nationalists and right-wing fundamentalists on TV and think, Jesus Christ, these people are the opposite of Jesus Christ? You know, Christianity was supposed to be about love and service, but millions of Americans have grown up to find their nice religion's been hijacked by this mean, authoritarian, tax-free clique. I wrote a book about how these right-wingers aren't actually on the side of Jesus, and historically, they never have been. Separation of Church and Hate, A Sane Person's Guide to Taking Back the Bible from Fundamentalist Fascists and Flock-Fleecing Frauds. It's a very irreverent and biblically correct book for believers, atheists, agnostics, and anybody who's ever going to have to deal with a Christian extremist in your family, workplace, or government. On all the issues that divide us, using actual verses from that book they claim to follow. They've got a First Amendment right to twist the Bible to their liking. You've got a First Amendment right to call them out for it. And you'll be surprised at how good it feels.
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10: You're moving into a dimension, not only of sound and politics, but of absurdity. A journey into a land where facts are fiction and reality is up for debate. Up is down, lies disguised as truth, and logic is a distant memory. You've just crossed over into opposite world. Fortunately, one voice dares to call it like it is. Welcome to The Nicole Sandler Show, your refuge from the madness, where truth still matters, even in opposite world.
11: Oh, boy. technical difficulties today, and this time, it's not my fault. So, yesterday,

0: yesterday afternoon, 2:30-ish or so, my internet goes out. And I'm thinking, all right, you know, fiber, we just got new fiber optics internet here in Chandler, Arizona. You know, I had it in Florida and it was great. It did the trick. And their promises for, 99% uptime were true. We had horrible problems with the company we had before we got the fiber. And so when they made fiber available here, I thought, cool, this is going to be great. And it was okay. It wasn't, didn't seem as blazing fast as what I had in Florida, but it was better than the Cox service we had before. And I'm going to ask George, who's in the YouTube chat room, are you hearing me? Oh, I see it hasn't flipped over yet. So I don't even know if it's on. Is this thing on? Hi. I don't know. I know we're streaming audio. And I hope that's working. I don't know if YouTube is working or not. I guess we'll find out shortly. Anyway, so they sent a message. They said, okay, your internet should be back up around 3:20-ish. Well, I was out at appointments yesterday afternoon, and I checked my phone again for an update, and it said, your internet will be back at 5:55. And when I saw that, it was like 6:30, and I'm thinking, well, that's not right. When you called, nothing. You got, first of all, I got somebody, I think, in the Philippines based on their accent. And they knew nothing at all. Like absolutely nothing.
1: I know nothing.
0: Yeah. So, you know, luckily my phone has this handy dandy mobile hotspot. So I was able to at least check email and do basic stuff. But I'm looking at YouTube and it doesn't seem to be that. Well, the video is not on. Do you guys in the chat room hear me at all? I'm not seeing any. I'm going to type. Can you hear me? We'll see. So, you know, Greg Palast was supposed to be here today. Let me backtrack again. So I wake up this morning. Still have no internet. By the way, when I woke up, it's 6:30. The latest update said your internet will be restored at 12:15 a.m. on September 4th. I'm like, okay, well, that was 6 hours ago. Yeah, no. And again, they know nothing. They're saying, well, there's a power outage. No, I have power. We have power here. Then the guy started blaming it on the haboob, you know, the big haboob Phoenix had the other day. I don't think so. You know, add to that, by the way, the air conditioner in my studio is on the blink. It's not, right now it feels good, but, you know, usually I have it set to 78 in here, and when the air is blowing on me, it's either freezing or hot in here. No in between. But lately it's just been hot. Okay, you can, and the video's on now too. Cool. All right, we might have a little bit of lag, but it seems to be working. Anyway, when I called, I finally got through to somebody this morning and they said, well, the estimated restore time is 5:13 this afternoon. I love how they give you down to a precise minute when they don't know what the hell's going on. Power outage. No, it really isn't. Anyway, so I realized this isn't going to work. And I thought, okay, well, maybe the mobile hotspot will work. But here's the thing. It's working, but it's slow. So the connection is not good. And I realized to power Zoom and to stream and two computers and my phone, which I'm not answering, and two computers, and to stream out audio and video, that's too much for my little phone's mobile hotspot to power. So I didn't want to risk it. And what I told Greg Palast in the email is, you know, I'm so sorry. You know, my usual, I'm mortified when something like this happens. I hate it. I don't like having to, especially at the last minute, say, I need to reschedule. But I told him, look, the internet's out, nothing I can do about it. And can we reschedule for next week, please? And I'm really, really sorry and all that. I still haven't gotten a response from him, so I'm afraid he's going to try to get in, and I don't know. It's just all the million things spinning through my head at the moment. But I realized I had to do that, because the only thing worse than, you know, not having a guest show up is, you know, having a guest and having technical problems throughout the whole thing where it buffers or you can't hear them or they break and, you know. So I'd rather do it next week when, knock on wood laminate, when the internet is working again and I can do it. I've decided I'm not going to this music industry reunion in Los Angeles next week just because there's too much shit. And, you know, I'm walking on a kind of a tightrope these days with my mental health, and I get overwhelmed and I, you know, and I freak out. So I'm not going to do that. So yes, Lauren in the chat room, happy Friday Eve. It's back now. Yeah, it's buffering a bit. And I'm telling you, that's going to probably happen throughout the show today. We should have smooth audio on the Progressive Voices Network. And the podcast should have smooth audio. But the video, I you know, because, again, if you're just joining us, I have no internet. My reliable 99% or 99.9% uptime, they guarantee. Got a thing here? No, you can't. Don't do that, because it's not. It's down, and it's been down for over 18 hours now. So, yeah. So Greg Palast will not be here today. Hopefully we can reschedule for next week. And keep my fingers crossed there that he got my message this morning. But anyway, so this morning, as I was trying to figure out, is it going to work today without internet, with just my phone's mobile hotspot or not? I still did what I usually do each morning on my show prep. And I, you know, went through all my email slowly and pulled some news. And I watched the hearing in front of the Senate Finance Committee, a hearing with Robert F. Kennedy Jr. in the hot seat. And, you know, Health and Human Services has been a shit show. Just look who's in charge. You don't know if it's Bobby or if it's the worm that ate Bobby's brain. And judging from some of what I heard today, I think it's the worm. Yeah, see, Surfer Norm says, I have picture and sound, but I'm getting buffering in Los Angeles. Yeah, I'm sorry. I'll keep you know, apologizing throughout the show. You're going to get buffering nonstop today. If you want to, hopefully it works. Maybe someone in the chat room will check this out for me to get. Yeah, Durbin, you keep buffering every 5 seconds. If you want to tune into progressivevoices.com, you'll hear the live video, the live audio stream, and you shouldn't be buffering there. But I'd love it if Progressive Voices is playing the Labor Day show. Ah, you got to be kidding me. They're not supposed to be playing the Labor Day show. Well, thank you, Libby. Well, that sucks. Wow. Try to go to, let's see if this will work. Oh, and now I'm buffering again. Damn it. All right, I'm going to write it in here. If PV is playing Labor Day show, that really sucks. Try going, because they're probably not getting a signal. Damn it. Try going to NicoleSandler.com and I'm talking while I'm typing, aren't I good? And hit play on the streaming tool, on the streamer, right below the video on the homepage, and see if that works. The video, yes, David, it's not working?
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0: 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And David said it's working. So you should, somebody's out there listening. I know the video keeps cutting out. I'm so sorry. So here's what I'm going to do. Hope that I have my internet back by tomorrow morning, so we'll have Marcy Wheeler tomorrow. So let me share with you, there's two stories that I, since I don't have Greg Palast today, because obvious reasons, two stories that I wanted to cover. One is Bobby testifying before the Senate Finance Committee, and the other is Trump murdering 11 people. Yeah. You know what? Let me see if I can bring up this video. Do I have it here? Yes. So Chris Hayes last night covered this story certainly better than I can, since I'm all, all over the place right now. So let me just share with you, in case you missed this segment, this is really important and it really, really sucks. It just shows we have a madman in the Oval Office. I think we'd have been better off if he actually had died over the weekend. Yeah. So, you know what? I'll just share this with you because I can, and because, well, it'll be better than listening to me stammering through. And again, hopefully you found the audio feed and you can listen that way. Again, if you get a little bit of this, NicoleSandler.com, right on the homepage under where the video embed is, there's an audio player. Just hit the play button there and it should work. All right. So let me share with you now Chris Hayes from last night telling about this horrific story and, what the hell Donald Trump is up to right now, because it really, it's not a good thing. All right, so let's go to the video on my end, tape.
2: After days of speculation about his health, the president showed up for a much anticipated press conference yesterday to make some big announcement. He was moving a military command from Colorado to Alabama.
0: Yeah.
2: But amidst the usual Trump chaos, he made another announcement that got kind of lost, about a military strike in international waters.
0: Yep.
3: We just, over the last few minutes, literally shot out a boat, a drug-carrying boat, a lot of drugs in that boat.
0: A lot of drugs in that boat.
3: We have a lot of drugs pouring into our country, coming in for a long time. And we just, these came out of Venezuela.
0: What?
3: And coming out very heavily from Venezuela. A lot of things are coming out of Venezuela.
0: What?
3: So we took it out.
0: Such an idiot.
2: The president later posted a video of that strike to social media. Trump said he had ordered, quote, a kinetic strike against positively identified Tren de Aragua narco-terrorists. He added that 11 people on the boat were killed.
0: Great.
2: Trump claimed the boat was transporting illegal narcotics heading to the United States. Now, here's a map of where the United States is.
0: Mm.
2: That small boat was attacked off the coast of Venezuela, which is over 1,000 nautical miles away from here. The United States was obviously well out of range of that boat. Secretary of State Marco Rubio, on the other hand, defended the strike by saying the vessel's destination was probably Trinidad or another country in the Caribbean, which, of course, makes more sense on the map. I mean, Trinidad's only 10 miles from Venezuela by sea. But again, that too is more than 1,000 miles from the U.S. mainland. Who knows where the drugs, if they were there, were going to go next? This morning, Secretary of Defense Pete Hegseth was doing a victory lap, promising more military strikes on narco traffickers, narco terrorists. But now, as we learn more details of the attack, I have to say, this is an enormous scandal that is unfolding right in front of us. This civilian,
0: look
2: non-military boat, even if
0: it's
2: they were committing
0: boat.
2: A crime, was not struck in self-defense.
0: Nope.
2: No weapons were evident. Whoever struck it, and the U.S. has shared no details of that, didn't try to disable the engines or to board the craft. They just summarily killed everybody on board. As a Notre Dame law professor told the Washington Post, the strike violated international law. The U.S. is not in armed conflict with Venezuela or its criminal elements. This is exactly the kind of operation that, if it existed in a Tom Clancy novel or movie, would be getting covered up because all the principals in the film would know it was illegal.
0: Right. Illegal.
2: I mean, it certainly seems like extrajudicial murder to
0: me. You think?
2: And again, that's the case even if everything the administration is saying is true. But why would anyone assume that what they say is true? These are the very same people that falsely claimed a man with an autism awareness tattoo and a makeup stylist and a soccer player and a singer were dangerous members of the same Venezuelan Tren de Aragua gang when they grabbed them off the street and shipped them to the Salvadoran gulag. Now, in those cases, Trump's government tried to be the judge and the jury, and now they are executioner too.
0: Wow.
2: Whatever pretext this administration may claim, this looks, for all the world, like a just flagrant violation of domestic U.S. law and international law. And there needs to be answers to how and why this happened. And I'll talk to Senator Chris Van Hollen about that.
0: Okay.
2: Next.
0: So I'm not going to play the interview with Chris Van Hollen. Whoops. Hold on. I need to move that away. Not that you can see the video. It's not that big a deal. So hold on. Let me come back because, yeah, you're not seeing this anyway. Anyway, so that was Chris Hayes on All In last night telling that story. And this is big. This is bad. But so is everything else that Trump does, right? And I just got to share this one other. So that's a story. Watch this space, as they say, because oh my God, and it gets worse. So hold on, let me find the my notes on this. I'm laughing. I'll tell you what I'm laughing about in a minute. So Jonathan Larson, you know, at the fucking news, wrote about this, the headline, Donald Trump murdered 11 people and confessed to it on Truth Social and at a TV press avail. No, that's what I said. Here's what Jonathan Larson wrote. TDA is a designated foreign terrorist organization operating under the control of Nicolas Maduro, responsible for mass murder, drug trafficking, sex trafficking, and acts of violence and terror across the United States and the Western Hemisphere. The strike occurred while the terrorists were at sea in international waters, transporting illegal narcotics heading to the United States. Oh, this is Trump's. See, I'm all discombobulated today. This is Trump's statement. Waters transporting illegal narcotics heading to the United States. The strike resulted in 11 terrorists killed in action. Well, you know, again.
1: Bullshit.
0: Yeah, this is where they put that. Let me get rid of that thing here. This is the tweet or the shit that Trump put out on Untruth Social. There's nothing truth about it. So a picture of the boat, which, I'm sorry, looks like a civilian boat to me. I guess I should move this over. And it said, earlier this morning, on my orders, U.S. military forces conducted a kinetic strike against positively identified Tren de Agua narco-terrorists in the Southcom area of responsibility. TDA, Tren de Agua, and that's what I read from there on, is a designated foreign terrorist organization. I don't believe one word of it. And again, Chris Hayes showed the video of that. You know what? On today's post, where I will post today's show, both on my website at NicoleSandler.com, it'll go out in on my Substack, NicoleSandler.substack.com, I will post that video and you can see it for yourself because they go in pretty up close and you can clearly see into the boat. It was whatever is lying on the floor of the boat were drugs. Sorry, it didn't merit the killing with no warning of 11 people who were on that boat. And for all I know, it was a family out for a boat ride. Will Bunch, who I adore, you know, who is at the Philadelphia Inquirer, wrote of this. The headline is, Trump won't get to heaven if he keeps murdering people on boats. And all I can read to you is the first paragraph, because for some reason it's in his newsletter, which we should be able to read without a subscription, but whatever. Hours after telling his supporters he wants to go to heaven and begging them for $15, I guess that's what he needs to get on the bus or something, Donald Trump ordered and celebrated the cold-blooded killing of 11 people alleged to be Venezuelan drug traffickers by blowing up their boat in the Caribbean. The facts are muddled, but one thing is clear. There was zero legal or moral justification for this act. A dictatorial president sent a message. He is not bound by any law. So there's one story. Let's keep an eye on that one, shall we? Because that's not going away. But this is just typical. Just typical. Oh, and then Marco Rubio, the Secretary of State, he weighed in. And according to HuffPost, he said, the U.S. will continue to blow up suspected drug vessels instead of just intercepting them, citing orders from Trump. What's the problem with this? Suspected drug vessels. We used to have something known as, you know, like due process. Suspected is not good enough. Tell me that you know, without a shadow of a doubt, with zero uncertainty. And I don't know how they would have known that about this little, what looks like a civilian boat. But, you know, he does that with everything. He fired illegally the governor of the Federal Trade Commission because they allege that she committed mortgage fraud. Now, not only has she not been tried and convicted, there have not even been charges brought against her. That's not, you don't take action on somebody against whom there are not even charges, much less a conviction. You can't, but he does, because what was that Will Bunch said he was doing? Oh yeah. He has no, whatever I just wrote, because I read, because I lost it again. Sorry, it's one of those days. Again, if you're just tuning in, I apologize. We were supposed to be talking to Greg Palast today. That is not happening today because my internet is out, and that's why everything is buffering. Hopefully you found the good audio feed, which is on my website at NicoleSandler.com. On the homepage, right below the embedded video that's probably stuttering and doing whatever it does, there's an audio player. And if you click play on that, you should have a clean audio feed. And since the audio is okay, audio seems to be okay, I'm going to play you a little bit of audio from this morning. So this morning, it was a hearing supposed to be about what's going on at the CDC, and there was a bit of that, but there was also a lot of, a lot of sparring. So I'm going to play you some of the clips, of course, audio clips, and I'll probably break in. I did edit this, at least the first 12 minutes of it, and then I'm going to share with you, if time permits, three other segments that were just, show-stopping. But let's start at this. I came in the beginning, I think it was, I'm trying to remember who was the first questioner. I think it was Senator Warner who was questioning RFK Jr.
1: It's a lie.
0: I'm going in the wrong place. And by the way, do know that, Bobby Kennedy Jr. is hard to listen to because of his voice. And he doesn't know how to talk into a microphone because he overmodulates. And you'll hear when the senators are questioning him, they sound fine. It's just Bobby doesn't know how to talk, apparently.
1: you're evading the question.
4: No, I'm asking the questions here.
1: You're evading that question.
4: I'm asking the questions.
1: I asked you a question.
4: I'm asking the questions for Mr. Kennedy on behalf of parents and schools and teachers all over the United States of America who deserve so much better than your leadership. That's what this conversation is about, Senator, Mr. Chairman.
1: Senator, they deserve the truth,
0: what?
1: And that's what we're going to give them for the first time
0: what?
1: In the history of that agency.
5: What? Senator Cassidy.
6: Thank you. I'll try and restore a little calm here.
0: Oh, sure you will.
6: And I'm approaching this as a doctor, not as a senator.
0: Yeah.
6: I'm concerned about children's health, seniors' health, all of our health. And
0: all
6: I applaud you for joining the president in a call for radical transparency. Thank you for that.
0: Radical transparency.
6: Lead attorney for the Children's Health Defense, you engaged in multiple lawsuits attempting to restrict access to the COVID vaccine. Again, it surprises me that you think so highly of Operation Warp Speed.
0: I know, I have a short in my board.
6: And as an attorney, you attempted to restrict access. Now, I am concerned, though, because many of those whom you have nominated for the ACIP board.
1: Excuse me,
6: can I have my time back?
5: Yes.
6: What I am concerned about is that many of those whom you've nominated for ACIP have received revenue as serving as expert witnesses for plaintiff's attorneys suing vaccine makers. Now, one of my colleagues in another setting alleged that you seem more interested in settlements than science. If we put people who are paid witnesses for vaccine people suing vaccines, that actually seems like a conflict of interest. Real quickly, do you agree with that?
1: No, I don't.
0: No, of course not.
1: It may be a bias, and that bias, if disclosed, is okay.
6: Let me finish up. You also told Senator Wyden at the outset that you didn't want to take vaccines away from people. And as I conclude, I would like to say this. Because of the conflicting recommendations made about COVID, this is from Eric Erickson, good conservative out of Atlanta, Georgia, occasionally gives me hell. My wife has stage 4 lung cancer. She is one of the people the COVID vaccine actually helps. Thanks to the current mess at HHS, CVS is unable to get her vaccine. Secondly, an email from a physician friend of mine. Hey, Bill, I'm not even sure what I'm asking you, but we're all confused and concerned about who can get the COVID vaccine. We are having our attorney try and render an opinion, but there's no firm guidance and concern about liability if vaccines are given to a patient requested but not on the current CDC list. Pharmacists are requiring a prescription now even for patients over 65, creating a huge headache. I submit these for the record.
5: Without objection.
6: I would say effectively we're denying people vaccine.
5: Senator Cantwell.
1: You're wrong.
7: Thank you, Mr. Chairman. Following up on that same line as Senator Cassidy, because that's exactly,
0: awesome.
7: You know, I represent one of the most science-based states in the country. That is
0: Washington,
7: percentage of
0: Seattle.
7: Scientists per capita. And at your confirmation hearing, we asked about this, whether you would follow science. You've made a statement here today in your testimony that you would follow science, and yet you're not following science, and that's what Senator Cassidy's question was. It's a simple yes or no answer. Do you think the president deserves to get a prize for warp speed in the mRNA technology that saved so many lives, and you won't answer that question.
1: I answered it.
7: No, you're saying that there are problems with what was interpreted. You could say yes. Do you say yes?
1: I said the president deserves a Nobel Prize, but our mRNA vaccines that we're working on, the ones that we canceled, which are for upper respiratory infections alone,
7: canceled $500 million of research because the mRNA technology is about continuing the research to be ready for the next flu influenza, the next pandemic, and you have to do the research.
1: I'm happy to have a detailed discussion with you about it. You're so wrong on your facts.
7: You're interrupting me, and sir, you're a charlatan. That's what you are. You're the ones who conflate chronic disease with the need for vaccine.
1: Trump
7: Do you think the women on the steps of the Capitol were a hoax yesterday?
0: Listen to this.
1: I don't know about any women on the steps of the Capitol.
7: The women
1: yesterday.
7: Who were talking about Epstein, do you think they were a hoax yesterday?
1: Do I think they were?
7: Do you think they were perpetrating a hoax yesterday?
1: perpetuating a hoax?
7: Yeah.
1: I have no idea what they were saying. This is the first time hearing about it.
7: Your first that you're hearing God. About the women on the Capitol steps saying that they believe that the Epstein information should be made public? That's the first you're hearing about it? What I'm saying is you are perpetrating hoaxes. You, as this Secretary of Health, so you're undermining the whole healthcare delivery system, and you keep trying to point to chronic disease, but you're not putting solutions on the table to cover more Americans, and you're taking away the science and technology that has made us the leader that has saved, according to the first Trump administration Surgeon General, millions of lives, and you don't want to keep that going.
5: Senator Warner.
8: Would you accept the fact that a million Americans died from COVID?
0: Listen to this one.
1: I don't know how many died.
8: You're the Secretary of Health and Human Services. You don't have any idea how many Americans died from COVID?
0: No.
1: I don't think anybody knows that because there was so much data chaos coming out of the CDC, and there was incentives.
8: You don't know the answer of how many Americans died from COVID. This is the Secretary of Health and Human Services.
0: Oh, my God.
8: Do you think the vaccine did anything to prevent additional deaths?
1: Again, I would like to see the data and talk about the data.
8: You had this job for 8 months, and you don't know the data about whether the vaccine saved
1: and
8: lives?
1: That's the problem. Is that they didn't have the data. The data by the Biden administration absolutely
0: did. Of course, blame Biden.
8: Who's politicizing? You're saying the Biden administration politicized all the data? Go back to what Senator Cantwell just said.
1: They fired Dr. Grubb. They fired all the people who questioned
0: the
1: orthodoxy.
0: They fired all the people?
8: The Secretary of Health and Human Services, who has said he doesn't know how many people died from COVID.
0: So this is a little bit edited of this morning's hearing before the Senate Finance Committee. With Bobby Jr.
8: are fleeing rural America because they can't afford it. And with the cuts that are coming up, is going to be exponentially worse. I would invite you, sir, to come with me to a community health center in Virginia and hear what is on people's minds. They want to get healthier? Absolutely. Count me in. But they also don't want their basic health care removed. Thank you, Mr. Chairman.
0: Wow. Okay, who's next?
9: Senator Hassan.
0: Maggie Hassan of New Hampshire.
10: Although I have strongly opposed many of President Trump's actions, I agree with him that Operation Warp Speed in 2020 was a monumental achievement. Unfortunately, you are undermining one of the president's biggest achievements, which, as the president said, saved millions of American lives. You even went as far as to call President Trump weak for this life-saving accomplishment. Last year, you tweeted that President Trump has a weakness for swamp creatures and that Operation Warp Speed was among, here's your quote again, the most devastating impact of President Trump's weakness. So, Mr. Secretary, was Operation Warp Speed a monumental national achievement, as President Trump said?
1: For the reason that I already said, and I assume you won't let me repeat, but I'm happy to if you want. Yes, it was.
10: Good. Assuming it is a monumental achievement, you've said it was, is it true that, as President Trump has said, he saved millions of American lives with the COVID-19 vaccine? Because you've just expressed great confusion about that to Senator Warner.
1: The only confusion I express is exactly how many lives were saved. I don't think anybody knows that because of the data chaos.
10: So multiple studies have shown that the vaccine reduced infections and severe diseases and saved at least 3 million lives.
0: That's a good number.
10: And millions more abroad in the first 2 years of the pandemic.
1: It's possible. Those are modeling studies.
10: I will also note, just as you've been talking about data and concern about it, the process for COVID vaccine approval was public, it was live streamed, and it was out in the open. Manufacturers and experts have publicly submitted data analysis, and when the FDA has asked for more, they've submitted more. They've done that for years, and the evidence is clear and supports what President Trump has said. The vaccine works, and it has saved millions of lives. Your own process, on the other hand, has not been transparent. You repeatedly choose to ignore data because it doesn't match your preconceived notions and lies. So you have said that the vaccine did save lives. You've said it was a monumental achievement. And given that, if you agree with President Trump that the vaccine saved millions of lives, why have you acted behind closed doors to overrule scientists and limit the freedom of parents to choose the COVID vaccine for their children? Why have you done that?
9: For the COVID vaccine, I was removed by FDA because there was the industry.
10: No, it was behind closed doors.
9: No, with
10: the, and scientists who said they wanted to brief you on the science, scientists who wanted to understand why the FDA, why you unilaterally changed the parameters for giving vaccines, making it possible now, to Senator Cassidy's colleagues' points, that they're going to have to go off-label.
9: This is crazy talk. You're just making stuff up.
0: He accuses her of making stuff up.
10: Do you know how the FDA approval process works and what
9: I know exactly.
10: Do you know what an off-label prescription is?
9: I know exactly how it works.
0: Bullshit.
9: I know exactly how
10: so,
9: it works.
10: So why behind closed doors?
9: It's not behind closed doors. The industry makes the studies, and they could not provide a study that said that it is effective for healthy kids.
10: So when have you produced the data that you relied on and that this FDA relied on to change those parameters? You did it behind closed doors.
9: No, the data is all public.
10: Now parents who decide that they do want their children to have
9: Again, he accuses her of making stuff up.
10: You know, sometimes when you make an accusation, it's kind of a confession, Mr. Kennedy. So let's just settle with this. Here's what's going to happen. To Senator Warner's point, to the parents who are concerned all around the country, to people who want to get the COVID vaccine this fall, even if they're under 65, because the boosters have worked, there's been much less serious disease. People do not have the same level of threat and risk from COVID that they used to because of these vaccines. People who want to exercise their freedom of choice are being denied that. Because you are citing data that you won't produce to the public.
9: You're just making things up.
0: Again, that's the third time he's accused her of making things up.
9: And it's a lie.
10: I do not think I'm the one making
9: things up.
0: With respect, I don't think I'm the one making things up. So again, we are listening to portions of this morning's hearing before the Senate Finance Committee and the unbelievable Secretary of Health and Human Services, Bobby Kennedy Jr., was testifying. And you could tell he's on the hot seat. That was Senator Maria Cantwell of Washington, who he three times accused her of making shit up. Hey, Bobby, no, that's what you do. And then Maria Cantwell said, you know, when you accuse somebody of something, it's like a confession. Where have I heard that before? All right. So anyway, I do want to jump ahead because there was a run. At one point, it went from Elizabeth Warren to Bernie Sanders to Tom Tillis, a Republican, into Tina Smith of Minnesota. Three Democrats, one Republican. And I don't think I did much editing here, but you got to hear this. I came in the middle of Elizabeth Warren's because, you know, I've been dealing with computer problems all morning when I recorded this. But here's Senator Elizabeth Warren questioning Bobby for all that you can hear. By the way, if you've just tuned in, I apologize. Blame Quantum Fiber Internet, who guarantees 99% uptime because my internet's been out for about 19 hours now. Yeah, that.
11: November, while you are under consideration to become Secretary of Health and Human Services, Mr. Kennedy, you said, quote, if vaccines are working for somebody, I'm not going to take them away. No exceptions, no ifs, ands, or buts. You would not take away vaccines from anyone who wanted them. Then last week, you announced that the COVID-19 vaccine is no longer approved for healthy people under the age of 65. In announcing the change, you said the vaccine will will be available for anyone who wants it. Now, obviously, both things cannot be true at the same moment. So let's clear this up right now, Secretary Kennedy. Will you tell America that all adults and all children over 6 months of age are eligible to get a COVID booster at their local pharmacy today?
9: Anybody can get the booster.
11: I'm sorry?
9: Anybody can get it.
0: So not true.
11: So you're
0: That's
11: saying
0: bullshit.
11: That is now the official rule of HHS.
0: No, it isn't.
11: Anybody is eligible to get a booster by just walking into the pharmacy.
9: It's not recommended for healthy people.
11: No. If you don't recommend, then the consequence of that in many states is that you can't walk into a pharmacy and get one.
0: You cannot.
11: It's insurance companies.
0: You can't get from CVS.
11: Don't have to cover the $200 or so cost. As Senator Dr. Cassidy said, you are effectively denying people vaccines.
9: No, we're not going to recommend a product for which there's no clinical data for that indication.
0: My God,
9: is that what I should be doing?
11: What you should be doing is honoring your promise that you made when you were looking to get confirmed in this job.
9: You're going
11: and
9: like this.
11: That is, you promised that you would not take away vaccines from anyone who wanted them. You just changed the classification of the COVID vaccine.
9: I'm not taking them away from people, Senator.
0: Yes,
11: takes
0: you
11: it
0: are.
11: Away if you can't get it from your pharmacist.
9: Well, most Americans are going to be able to get it from their pharmacy for free.
11: $20.
9: Most Americans will be able to get it from their pharmacy for free.
11: The question is, everyone who wants it, that was your promise.
9: I never promised that I was going to recommend products for which there is no indication.
11: When you said.
9: And I know you've taken $855,000 from pharmaceutical companies, Senator.
11: Did you hold up a big sign saying that you were lying when you said that? Because you are the one who said you would not take them away.
0: Yeah.
11: Now, Senator.
9: I'm not taking them away from anybody.
11: Secretary.
9: You want me to indicate a product for which there is no clinical data?
11: Senator,
9: is that what you want?
11: Secretary Kennedy, you said you wouldn't, and now you did.
9: I'm not taking them away. Everybody can get access to them.
11: No, they can't walk into a pharmacy the way that they could last month and get access
9: to
11: a vaccine.
9: It depends on the states.
11: A year ago,
9: but they can still get it. Everybody can get it. Everybody can get it, Senator.
0: No, they can't.
11: Let's move on. You clearly are taking away vaccines. I've seen the list for what's coming up next, and that is the agenda for the next CDC vaccine panel. And first up is ratifying your COVID actions. Second is hepatitis B is on the agenda. So should Americans expect you to take away hepatitis vaccine access as well, even though you promised not to?
9: As I said, I'm not taking vaccines away from anybody.
11: Okay,
9: if the
11: same answer, right? You're just going to deny that when people can't get access, that you're not taking it away. Then let me ask you, is that the same game you're going to play with
9: me? You want me to recommend every product in the world without any clinical trial data?
11: Through on your promises.
9: Yeah, my promise was to give.
11: A month ago, we could get COVID vaccines by just walking.
9: You can still get COVID vaccines, Senator.
11: You are taking that away.
9: No, you are still. You can still get the COVID vaccines, and Medicare will still pay for them, and Medicaid will still pay.
11: Tell the head of the CDC that if she refused to sign off on your changes to the childhood vaccine schedule, that she had to resign.
9: No, I told her that she had to resign because I asked her, are you a trustworthy person? And she said no. So you had an employee who told you they weren't trustworthy, would you ask them to resign, Senator?
11: So I'm sorry, but this is not what she has said publicly. She has said
9: I'm not surprised about that.
11: So you're saying she's lying?
9: Yes. Every conversation I had with her, there were witnesses.
11: And let me get this straight.
0: This is the same person that, less than
11: a month earlier, you stood next to her and described her as unimpeachable, and you had full confidence in her, and that you had full confidence in her scientific credentials. And in a month, she became a liar?
9: Yeah, you should ask her what changed. And by the way, a month ago, you were voting against her.
0: Oh, my God. This is opposite
9: because
0: world.
9: You thought she was either incompetent incompetent, ineligible, or unsuited to the task.
11: I voted against her because I was afraid she was going to bend the knee to you and Donald Trump, and it looks like she didn't bend the knee, so you fired her. Look, you're putting America's baby's health at risk, America's seniors' health at risk, all Americans' health at risk, and you should resign.
12: Senator Sanders.
0: Bernie Sanders.
13: I just want to pick up on Senator Warren's point. Are you telling us that the former head of CDC went to you, you asked her, are you a trustworthy person? And she said, no, I am not a trustworthy person?
9: She didn't say, no, I'm not a trustworthy person. She said, no.
0: Right. Sure she did.
13: Wow. I'm giving
9: a quote.
13: One second. And you're also repeating now that she is a liar, correct? Uh-huh. Which you wrote in the Wall Street Journal.
9: She wrote that I fired her because she refused to sign on in advance for the ACIP committee. No, that's not accurate.
13: All right. You're calling her a liar, and I look forward to her coming before the HELP committee, maybe this committee as well. All right, Mr. Secretary, I've got a bunch of questions. Appreciate brevity in answering it. So-called beautiful bill threw 15 million Americans off of health care, substantially raised premiums, and is going to have a terrible impact on nursing homes, community health centers, rural hospitals all over America. Very briefly, is that really making America healthy again?
9: It's going to be the biggest infusion of federal dollars into rural health care in American history.
13: Yeah, you know why? Because you're cutting $150 billion for rural hospitals. You're putting $50 billion back. That's not an infusion. That's a loss of $100 billion. All right, next question. President Trump, who I don't usually agree with, called COVID vaccines, quote, one of the greatest miracles in the history of modern-day medicine that saved tens of millions of lives worldwide. Scientific community agrees with Trump. Lancet study found that it prevented almost 20 million deaths during their first year of use. Secretary Kennedy, are President Trump and the medical community right, or do you still believe that the COVID vaccine was, quote, the deadliest vaccine ever made?
9: I didn't say that. Oh, I said that in terms of
0: I did say that.
9: A while ago. I said today, I think that President Trump should get the Nobel Prize.
13: So who's right? Is Trump in the medical community right, or are you right?
9: President Trump did an extraordinary piece of leadership.
13: Is he right or wrong?
0: What?
13: Did COVID save millions of lives?
0: The COVID vaccine.
9: As I said, he got Americans back to work. At that time, that particular vaccine was perfectly matched to the virus that was circulating then. And I have no idea how many lives it saved, but it saved quite a few.
13: You know, what I find a little bit weird in this discussion, I'm hearing it over and over again this morning, Mr. Chairman, we've got the entire medical community on one side. You got the AMA representing hundreds of thousands of doctors, the American Academy of Pediatrics, the American Public Health Association. All of these organizations are telling us that COVID vaccine and vaccines in general are safe and effective. You are casting doubt on that. Who are your scientific, who are the organizations that are agreeing with you and casting aspersions on vaccines?
9: The primary advisors are Marty McCary, Jay Bhattacharya, Dr. Oz, Vinay Prasad.
13: So you got a few doctors who agree with you, but I'm giving you the
9: name.
0: A few doctors.
9: What you're talking about, like there's
0: Ronnie
9: a big
0: Jackson.
9: Difference, Senator, between established science and the scientific establishment, which has been co-opted by the pharmaceutical
13: industry. So you're telling the American people that the American Medical Association, representing hundreds of thousands of people, have been co-opted and that they should not trust their doctors.
9: And
13: the American Academy of Pediatrics, and by the way, just for the record, every single Republican, I don't mean to be political here, Mr. Chairman, has received PAC money from the pharmaceutical industry. Yep. Are they all corrupt as well?
9: And I'm telling you, the American Heart Association has been co-opted by the food
13: everybody
9: industry.
13: But you, Senator, but you know what? When you ran for president, you know, we have a corrupt campaign finance system. Maybe you will agree with me on that. Okay, you were brought in for president, you got a billionaire behind it. You received $300,000 from people, not from the industry, people people in it as I did, from individuals. If you corrupt, President Trump got $3 million. Every Republican got corporate PAC money for the pharmaceutical industry. Democrats as well. Everybody is corrupt, but you?
0: Yes.
13: Is that what we're looking at? I don't think so. And I think the issue now...
9: I don't even know what you're talking about.
13: Well, I think you do know what I'm talking about.
9: I don't know what you're talking about.
13: The issue is every time anyone disagrees with you...
9: Are you saying the pharmaceutical industry was supporting my presidential campaign?
13: No, I'm not saying that. I'm saying that the pharmaceutical industry is a greedy institution which is charging us the highest prices in the world. They are pervasive. Yep. But to suggest that every institution, the AMA, the pediatrics people, is corrupt... because they disagree with you is an insult to the American people.
9: Listen, people disagree with me all the time. I have arguments in my agency, heated arguments every day with Jay Buttigieg, with Marty McCary, with Dr. Oz.
13: You have given the names of a few people. I have given you the names of organizations representing hundreds of thousands of doctors and scientists. I yield, Mr. President.
12: Senator Tillis.
0: Oh, Tom Tillis, Republican.
14: Secretary Kennedy, thank you for being here. A couple of times you asked people if they were making a statement or a question. What I think I may do, just to give you a breather, is to make a statement with a lot of questions. And just for the record, I'd like for you to have the opportunity to have your staff respond.
0: I can't conclude from the discussion
14: today where you are on warp speed. So I would like the definitive statement on exactly where you are. Was it good? Was it bad? Were the things that worked? Were the things that didn't work? I can't discern that from what you said here. I, for one, think that it was a signature accomplishment of President Trump, and the mRNA platform is something.
9: I agree with that.
14: I look forward to you giving us a detailed statement on exactly where you are with warp speed.
0: Submitted in writing.
14: I'm not a doctor. I'm not a trial lawyer. I'm a boring management consultant. Another question that we'll submit in the record, I'll give you directionally where we're going. I don't see how you go over 4 weeks from a public health expert with unimpeachable scientific credentials, a longtime champion of MAHA values, caring and compassionate and brilliant microbiologist, and 4 weeks later, fire her because at least the public reports say because she refused to fire people that work for her. So as somebody who advised executives on hiring strategies, number one, I would suggest in the interview, you ask them if they're truthful rather than 4 weeks after we took the time of the U.S. Senate to confirm the person just for the future nominee that we're going to have to consider. But I do also believe that some of your statements seem to contradict what you said in the prior hearing. You said you're going to empower the scientists at HHS to do their job. I'd just like to see evidence where you've done that, and I'm sure that you will have some. You will do nothing that makes it difficult or discourages people from taking vaccines. There seem to be several reports that would seem to refute that, but I'd rather you just respond to it. I'm not going to come here and impose my belief over any of yours. That, again, seems to be contradictory to the firing of a CDC director, the canceling of mRNA research contracts, firing advisory board members, attempting to stall NIH funding, eliminating funding for the $500 million for further vaccine, mRNA research, and just want an answer for it.
0: This is Tom Tillis, Republican.
14: On the on HR1, I believe you know my concerns about HR1. I've had several meetings with, and HR1 is the big, beautiful bill, OB3, whatever the brand is. But I'm still, I've got an office with 60 staff, including half of them in state office. I've had three different estimates of the economic impact on the state of North Carolina. Can I get your comment? And I have been looking for somebody that's far more resourced than an office of 30 people up in here in D.C. to disprove my estimates with respect to the impact on North Carolina, period. And I've yet to have anybody. I would love to be embarrassed and be wrong, but I would like to get your commitment for people to tease through the numbers that I provided before the vote on HR1 that says that if you normalize three independent estimates across a broad spectrum, $25 billion over 10 years. I don't need your response now. I want somebody to destroy my estimates because to this point, the most resourced health agency in the world has only given me word salad responses, and I need that so that we can prepare for the response. $25 billion over 10 years is half of the rural relief fund over 5 years. And so we just need to have that fact as a matter of policy so that we can go in North Carolina and absorb it. And I know every state's different, and I'm assuming every one of my colleagues here have done the math for their states, not focused on that. But I want you to destroy my estimates if they're
0: sure
14: in fact wrong.
0: No, he
14: and
0: really
14: I want
0: doesn't.
14: You to acknowledge them if in
0: He's
14: fact they're right. That will come into question as well. Mr. Kennedy, you've stated multiple times in response to other members' questions that that scientists were lying. We'll go back to the record in cases where you've said that. I'd just like to see the scientific evidence to substantiate that. I'm going to stipulate that you were honest and you had research behind it. We'll go back and figure out what scientific studies you believe are founded on lies and not scientifically viable. Finally, I just want to give you an opportunity. Apparently, in the exchange with Senator Bennett, you said you agreed with Dr. Levy's statements, who said that the mRNA vaccine caused serious harm, including death, particularly in young people. They said you agreed with that comment. Did you agree with that comment or not?
12: I think that's true, yes.
14: Okay, thank you. Thank you, Ms. Chair.
0: That was pretty good. And then finally, who's this
15: thank
0: last
15: you, Mr.
0: one?
15: Thank you, Mr. Tillis. We now have Senator Smith. You're recognized.
0: Tina Smith from Minnesota. And we're going to run
16: Chair.
0: Out of time while she's playing.
16: So, Mr. Kennedy, I have sat here for the last many minutes and listened carefully to your testimony. And I think, actually, Senator Tillis laid out so many of the ways that what you have said has

0: What you think of my new saddle, Lizard?
1: Oh, yeah, swell, mate. Proper comfy.
0: Just one of the upgrades I've added to this puppy.
1: What else have you got on here?
0: New air intake filter, quick shifter, and a beefy muffler.
1: Well, that's why you ride with GEICO Motorcycle Insurance, so you can cover your custom parts and equipment. Now let's hear that muffler purr.
0: All right, hang on tight to my love handles.
2: It feels good to ride with help. It feels good to GEICO.
3: Secretary Kennedy, you claimed, and I quote, I have never been anti-vax. I have never told the public to avoid a vaccination. But in a podcast, you said the opposite. You said there's no vaccine that is safe and effective. So that sure sounds
4: no vaccine
3: anti-vax to me, safe. Secretary Kennedy. So let me ask you, when were you lying, sir? When you told this committee that you were not anti-vax, or when you told Americans that there's no safe and effective vaccine?
4: Good question.
5: Both things are true.
3: Oh, so more a denial, more back and forth. I mean, here's what I know. Here's what
5: I know. Let me explain why, Senator.
3: I want you to listen to me.
5: Okay, go ahead.
4: You go.
3: I want you to listen to me, because I've been listening to you. You said that ACIP is an independent panel after you stocked it with your picks. You said that you want evidence-based science, but it seems that what you mean is evidence that supports your view, not the scientific consensus.
4: Well, that's how Trump operates,
3: so you
4: right?
3: You dared to sit there and call my colleague from New Hampshire a liar when she presented you with facts that don't support your view of the world. It's incredible. But let me
4: it's
3: move
4: all
3: on.
4: Incredible. All right, I'm going to bring it down because we are coming up on the end of the hour, and I need to stick a fork in this. Hopefully, my internet will be back up and working tomorrow, and Marcy Wheeler will be here as usual on Fridays. If not, I don't know. We'll figure something out. Thanks for bearing with me. Yes, the mouth breathing is Bobby Kennedy. If you're listening in headphones, you can hear him really breathing loudly. And here it goes. Okay, and good timing, because I guess a commercial cut into the stream I was listening to and recording off of. So that's it. It went on. I believe there was supposed to be then a round of questions. I don't know if that happened. The morning session went for over 3 hours. The man is a moron, and every Democrat, certainly on that committee, and I think in the whole caucus, has said he needs to resign. The Republicans, you heard a number of them, asked some tough questions. And Tom Tillis, we applaud you. All right. With that, I hope to see you tomorrow. I don't even have today's show card. Oh, my goodness. I'm just a mess here. All right. I'll leave you with this. I'll leave you with a screenshot from last night's South Park. Oh my God. It was quite funny. Donald Trump confirmed father of Satan butt baby. I didn't make that up. They did. Yeah. And they went heavy on Fox last night as well. Yeah. All right. Watch it if you can. I'll see you tomorrow, I hope. Peace out.
6: 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This is Brad Friedman.
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Welcome to Between the Lines, presenting news and analysis of critical issues affecting our communities, the nation, and the world. I'm Scott Harris. This week we present David Ferris, professor of political science at Roosevelt University, who discusses his recent Nation magazine commentary titled, "The Framework for the Iran Peace Deal Means Total Humiliation for Trump." Pastor Doug Padgett, executive director of the Minneapolis-based organization Vote Common Good, who talks about the Trump Justice Department's indictment of 15 Minneapolis anti-ICE activists, the regime's latest attack on free speech and dissent, and Wanda Bertram of the Prison Policy Initiative, who examines recent studies that find serious health impacts and premature death of

0: formerly incarcerated older adults. But first, we begin with a summary of some of the week's underreported news stories.
1: In a Netherlands courtroom, Syrian national Rafik El-Q, an enforcer for the deposed Assad dictatorship, was sentenced to 26 years in prison for crimes against humanity and war crimes. He was convicted of raping and torturing opponents of the Assad regime during the nation's brutal 14-year civil war. The court ruled El-Q, as a member of the pro-Assad National Defense Force, was directly involved in beating prisoners and subjecting dissidents to electric shocks. During the civil war, nearly 500,000 people were killed and millions fled as refugees. El-Q's trial was based on universal jurisdiction, a legal principle that allows suspects to be prosecuted for international offenses, such as war crimes, even if they are committed in another country. The first war crimes trial in Damascus opened in late April, where Assad's regional security chief, Atef Najib, is charged with murder, torture, and orchestrating massacres. While the families of Syrians killed by the Assad regime clamor for justice and accountability, Anwar al-Buni, a Syrian human rights lawyer, maintains the trial is premature in a court with no experienced judges. He says the trial should only have begun after Syria's new parliament passes a law to adjudicate war crimes and be conducted by a different body, like the Commission for Transitional Justice. For the first time, electricity from solar sources outpaced power from coal-fired plants, despite Donald Trump's elimination of funding for clean and renewable energy projects, as he promotes dirty coal plants. According to The Guardian, solar is now the third largest source of electricity, driven by the huge demand for power by artificial intelligence data centers. A report released by the global think tank Ember and the Solar Energy Industries Association shows solar power continues to reach new milestones. In May, solar provided 12.8% of all U.S. electricity versus 12.2% for coal. Since returning to the White House in January 2025, the Trump regime has terminated $7 billion in funding for affordable solar energy projects. Globally, electricity generation from renewables is growing rapidly. According to the International Energy Agency, renewables will become the largest global energy source, used for almost 45% of electricity generation by 2030. Latino voters helped power the Democratic Party primary victory of progressive candidate Randy Villegas in California's 22nd congressional district. The district, located in the state's Farm Belt, is seen as one of the most competitive races in this fall's midterm election. Villegas, a political science professor endorsed by Bernie Sanders and AOC, defeated moderate California State Assembly member Jasmeet Baines, a South Asian American woman supported by establishment Democrats who has close ties to the oil industry. Villegas will now face off against Republican incumbent Congressman David Valadao, a Trump loyalist, in the November general election. Villegas, an opponent of the U.S.-Israeli war against Iran and U.S. funding for Israel, is an outspoken critic of the Jewish state's war against Palestinians in Gaza, and more recently, the Israeli invasion of Lebanon. His views drew the attention of the Democratic Majority for Israel, a political action committee working to elect pro-Israel Democrats, which invested $500,000 in an unsuccessful effort to defeat Villegas. Although the district has a majority of Democratic voters who are Black or Latino, voter turnout among Latinos is low, owing in part to fear of Trump regime ICE deportation raids and the spread of right-wing propaganda on social media. This week's news summary was compiled by Bob Nixon. For Between the Lines, I'm Anna Manzo.

0: U.S. and Iranian delegations in Switzerland reported progress in peace negotiations after both countries signed a memorandum of understanding aimed at ending the war on Iran, which Donald Trump launched with Israel on February 28th. But Israel's airstrikes and military occupation of southern Lebanon remains a major point of conflict in the talks. After Iran declared it would close the Strait of Hormuz due to Israel's continued assault on Lebanon, Fox News reported on June 21st that Donald Trump threatened to kill the Iranian delegation in Switzerland. Despite the president's bombast, the two sides are working to reach a final deal within the next 60 days. Iran's top negotiator, Mohammad Bagher Ghalibaf, says an agreement has been reached with the U.S. to release $12 billion in frozen Iranian funds, with more to follow. But Iranian officials refuted claims by President Trump and Vice President J.D. Vance that the Islamic Republic had agreed to allow U.N. inspectors to visit its nuclear sites, engage in negotiations on the country's ballistic missile program, or made a pledge to spend release funds to buy food from U.S. farmers. Meanwhile, the Senate approved a House-passed War Powers Resolution directing President Trump to withdraw U.S. armed forces from hostilities against Iran after four Republican senators broke ranks and voted with Democrats. The vote is largely symbolic, as the measure won't be sent to Trump for a signature or veto. Your reporter spoke with David Ferris, professor of political science at Roosevelt University, who discusses his recent Nation magazine commentary titled, "The Framework for the Iran Peace Deal Means Total Humiliation for Trump."
1: We are exiting the war in a much worse strategic position vis-a-vis Iran and their nuclear program than we were going into the war, right? So it very much looks like there was a better deal on the table between the Trump administration and the Iranian negotiators before we started bombing them. And so one of the things that the war revealed was that Iran has a sort of a previously unthought of amount of leverage over the U.S., over Israel, over the global economy, by virtue of its ability to close the Strait of Hormuz. That's bad enough. But I think the reason that it's a broader strategic setback for the United States that sort of transcends our Middle East policy, it transcends the problems that we've had with Iran for 47 years. The reason it transcends those things is because Iran was able to damage, apparently quite severely, a number of American military bases in the region, a number of our radar installations, airports and ports and natural gas and oil infrastructure, in a way that really calls into question the entire American global military strategy. It calls into question the ability of the United States to serve as this kind of reserve naval power, right? The sort of guarantees free passage on the open seas. And I think this all happened at the hands of a fairly badly equipped and weak and really, in a lot of ways, Iran was reeling in February of 2026, right? That regime kind of looked like it was on the ropes based on the kinds of protests that were happening in the country and the economic problems they were having. And so that very weak country was able to inflict this kind of damage on, you know, I think what we would have once thought of as one of the greatest military powers in world history. And so I think there's a lot of potential adversaries looking at what happened in Iran and thinking, how much would it really take to knock out some of America's bases in the Pacific, for example? Could America really defend Taiwan if there was a war between China and Taiwan and China tried to retake the island? These are the kinds of questions that people are asking now, because it's not just that we looked weak in a direct kind of material physical sense. The problem is also that we now look weak from a commitment perspective. The president has spent months issuing what looked to be completely hollow threats against Iran. You know, we're going to do this to you. You've got 48 hours. We're going to do that to you. We're going to erase your civilization, right? This and that. And beneath all of those threats is the reality that the United States seems incapable of keeping a single narrow shipping channel open with this extraordinarily expensive Navy. That's one of the things that was the most shocking to me in terms of when we're watching this war unfold, we're watching Iran close the Strait of Hormuz, and then you're watching the president either unwilling or unable to do what is necessary, and I think what all of our allies in the region thought was necessary to keep that channel open. And so to me, that really looks like a real kind of world historical unsettling of the geostrategic status quo in a way that's like pretty bad for America's standing in the world. It's pretty bad for the way that we've been operating. You know, there are some things that you could see as silver linings and upsides, but I think from a pure American power perspective, this was a disaster that is like really unparalleled since the Vietnam War.
0: Professor Ferris, what role do you think Donald Trump's often noted erratic behavior and what some describe as cognitive decline or unhinged megalomania play in launching this historically unpopular war and, as you and others describe it, this humiliating defeat?
1: I mean, I think that his incompetence and his impulsiveness and his refusal to learn the basics of any issue that he's engaged in overseas, first and foremost, makes him really vulnerable to like to pressure and input from people that want to manipulate him, right? I think his mental unfitness for office is really central to this whole problem. Right? I think a mentally fit president would never have done this, but had they done it, there would have been months, if not years, of planning with the very elaborate, expensive system of expertise that we have inside the federal government that is supposed to guide the president, right? Get input from the various different executive agencies, like get the military looped in, right? And really, really inform the president of the, you know, the best, the medium, the worst case scenarios of how this could go. It just seems like none of that happened, Scott. It seems like there was a visit from Netanyahu and a few days later he was like, all right, let's do it. You know? Like you're making plans to go see a movie or something. So, I think you're absolutely right. I think that his cognitive decline, it's not just that it's visible on TV. It's visible in the path of wreckage that he's left for the United States policy-wise over the past 18 months. And it's really a disaster.
0: That was David Ferris, professor of political science at Roosevelt University. Find a link to his recent Nation magazine commentary titled "The Framework for the Iran Peace Deal Means Total Humiliation for Trump and Related Analysis" by visiting our Between the Lines website at btlonline.org.

0: Most people want a place where they can go to talk about politics, but not get in a huge fight.
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0: Talking about politics today can be so frustrating.
1: Right? We all need a place to talk with friends, wind down, maybe get a drink or two.
0: 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Hey, it's Jody Hamilton.
1: And me, Sean Smith-Pierce. The Politics Bar is like a neighborhood bar wherever you are. We'll talk about politics, drinks, entertainment, and more with some folks you know.
0: And some people you don't know yet. 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
2: 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Join me and Desi Doyen for our unique mix of news, commentary, and a little bit of snark on politics, election integrity, civil rights, voting rights, the environment, climate change, and much more as we try to make sense of it all. Wish us luck. 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
3: Up next on Between the Lines.
4: You know, again, this is the same Justice Department that at the command of the president pardoned people who attacked and beat police officers in January of 2021. People who literally assaulted federal police officers were pardoned. And these people who chose to follow ICE agents when they're doing public work on our public streets are considered people who should be charged with crimes for harming officers. What agents were harmed? Then there weren't any.
3: The Trump regime's deployment of more than 2,000 ICE agents and Customs and Border Protection officers to Minneapolis and St. Paul, Minnesota in January brutalized, arrested, and shot city residents that ignited national outrage and coast-to-coast protests. The federal government's violent assault, met by mass organizing of peaceful resistance, culminated in the ICE agent shooting deaths of Renee Good and Alex Preddy. Video recordings and bystander accounts found both Good and Preddy were peacefully exercising their rights to observe law enforcement actions and innocent of any conduct that justified the lethal ICE agent response that resulted in their deaths. Today, many Twin Cities residents are still recovering from the trauma inflicted by Trump's ICE invasion called Operation Metro Surge. But now in another federal government action seen as an attempt to criminalize dissent and free speech, the Trump Justice Department on June 16th indicted 15 individuals in Minneapolis associated with the group Direct Action Minnesota on charges of conspiracy to impede federal officers, stalking, and assault. The DOJ linked the defendants to Antifa. Your reporter spoke with Pastor Doug Padgett, executive director of the Minneapolis-based national organization Vote Common Good, who was on the front lines in solidarity with the Twin Cities' massive civil resistance to the January ICE invasion. Here he talks about the trauma his city experienced and this latest attack on free speech with the Department of Justice indictments of 15 Minneapolis anti-ICE activists.
4: It really is a traumatic experience for so many people. But watching federal agents storm our streets really did traumatize a lot of people. And there's many trauma responses. One of those trauma responses is to not wait for anybody else and to step out yourself and to protect your city. So that happened all across our city, and it's still happening till this day. Folks who ICE is targeting unlawfully to get to work, to go to school, to go shopping, to pay their rent. And now the federal government is attacking another group of people here, protesters or journalists. They are targeting everyone. And again, the civil libertarians in our world told us that if the federal government were to ever come after our rights, our First Amendment rights, freedom of speech, freedom of press, our Second Amendment rights to bear arms, that they were going to be there for us. And unfortunately, the conservative movement in the United States has completely found itself to be void of fulfilling any of its promises. And all it has done is to bring such harm and darkness. You know, when the federal government now is bringing up charges against protesters and not charges against the federal agents who shot and killed two citizens on our streets, that just tells you that they're not seeking justice. They're just seeking political retribution and political harm.
3: Pastor Padgett, as you just referenced a moment ago, earlier this month, the Department of Justice charged 15 Minnesota residents with conspiracy to impede or injure a federal officer after they participated in protests against ICE mass deportation raids in January. Some observers say this is an effort by the Trump administration to criminalize dissent and impinge on free speech. Tell us about these arrests, and what's the buzz about this in the Twin Cities, Minneapolis and St. Paul?
4: You know, it's interesting. And of the 15 who have been charged, and they're likely going to try to charge others, you know, again, this is the same Justice Department that at the command of the president pardoned people who attacked and beat police officers in January of 2021. People who literally assaulted federal police officers were pardoned. And these people who chose to follow ICE agents when they're doing public work on our public streets are considered people who should be charged with crimes for harming officers. You know, one of the questions that was asked when these arraignments charges were announced was, what agents were harmed? And there weren't any. I can tell you a number of citizens who were harmed. I can tell you a number of people who were shot at, who were killed. Can't name one federal ICE agent who was harmed in the act of the duty. I saw a few of them slip on the ice and fall. Maybe that was the fault of protesters as well, for making these folks have to get out of their vehicles while they run with their masks on. But we don't know who those federal agents are, Scott, and I'm not just trying to be sassy about this. We literally don't know who they are because they were unnamed and uncredentialed. No badges, no nameplates, no identifications whatsoever. Simply young men with masks on their faces claiming to be federal agents. I know some of the people who've been charged with these crimes. Some of them, you know, they want to take it on. They're like, come and get us. Let's go to court. Let's bring up the evidence. You know, prove your case. And I know others are very scared. And not everybody who chose to risk their own reputation, their own money, their own health, their own well-being to go out on the streets and to protect our citizens against a rogue government did it for the same reasons. And not everybody did it with the same level of confidence or of willingness to be pursued again by this federal government. But that's what we're going to get out of the Trump administration. You know, you're going to get a series of retributions and charges. You know, there's never been an administration that has pardoned more criminals than this one. Yet they want to turn citizens into criminals and criminals into pardoned people. So it's we're living in an upside down world. And look, I'm not being charged. I can't speak on their behalf, but I am highly confident that when these cases are brought to court, these people will not be found guilty of putting federal agents in harm's way. And if the federal government wants to try these cases, I hope they do. And when this has to be brought out in court before a jury of these people's peers here in Minnesota and see how a reasonable person would conclude whether these people were violating the law or exercising their freedom of speech and their freedom to assemble and their freedom to protest their government and freedom to raise a hearing with their government, I think they're going to win those cases.
3: That was Pastor Doug Padgett, Executive Director of the Minneapolis-based national organization Vote Common Good. Learn more about the group supporting the 15 Minneapolis anti-ICE activists indicted by the Trump Justice Department by visiting our Between the Lines website at btlonline.org.

0: an increasing number of Americans have been imprisoned for longer and longer sentences over the past several decades, owing to the government's so-called war on drugs and politicians who for years appealed to voters by calling for tough-on-crime policies. These forces have led to mass incarceration in the U.S. that's resulted in a prison population that's now older. 3 in every 4 people who were released from state prisons from 1991 to 2021, more than 12 million people, are over the age of 50 today. 2 recent studies measured the negative health and longevity impacts of long-term incarceration later in life. Between the Lines, Melinda Tuhu spoke with Wanda Bertram, communication strategist with the Prison Policy Initiative. Here she talks about the results of the studies and the recommendations her organization is making to address the problem.
1: You know, we already know quite a bit about how incarceration can impact people's health. We know that it is an experience that accelerates people's aging process. We know that if you just look at the mortality rates of people who have been incarcerated versus those who haven't, people who have a history of having been in prison are likely to die sooner. But that still kind of leaves unanswered this question of what is the experience of people who are older in their later years after incarceration has happened. Because of the way that the sort of curve of mass incarceration has worked, with so many people going to prison for long sentences beginning in the 70s and the 80s, accelerating in the 90s and the 2000s, you have a bunch of people who are, you know, in recent years have begun to come out of prisons who are older. And so you have now, we estimate over 12 million people in this country who are formerly incarcerated over the age of 50.
2: Can you share some of the specific findings from these studies?
1: So I'll start with the more recent study that we included in our recap. They're both by a Professor Carmen Gutierrez, and this most recent one looked at the actual life expectancy of older adults who've been incarcerated. And the big standout finding is that men and women ages 51 or older are expected to live about 6 fewer years than comparable adults who have never been incarcerated. So I say comparable, and I mean they controlled for a bunch of different factors: sex, race, socioeconomic factors like income and education level. And really, you know, they're trying to isolate the impact of incarceration alone. So it's about 6 fewer life years for men and women. There was an earlier study that was tied to the National Longitudinal Study of Adolescent to Adult Health, which follows a sample of about 20,000 people who were in grade 7 through 12 in the 90s. It happened to be that that study also surveyed the health outcomes of those individuals' parents and partners. The parents and partners, as you might expect, you know, at the time that the study was done, were many of them over the age of 50. Among the questions that were asked in the survey was, have you been incarcerated? They looked at parents of people in the study who were over the age of 50, and they looked at partners of parents in the study who were over the age of 50. The parents were mostly women. The partners were mostly men. In the sample that was mostly mothers, they found higher rates of stroke, heart disease, cancer, chronic lung disease, depression, and just generally reporting poor or fair health compared to good or very good health, right? You know, just to give one of these numbers, about 48% of the women in this sample, remember, all formerly incarcerated women, said that they had poor or fair health. About 38% of these women said that they had chronic lung disease. That tracks with something else that we know about incarcerated people, which is that they have higher rates of asthma and COPD. And that's something that is probably, to a certain extent, about the demographics of who goes to prison. And it's partly, you know, the impact of being in an environment that has things like mold and, you know, where the air is, you know, not circulated very well and things like that. Moving on to the survey of partners, which were mostly men, right? We have, again, higher rates of cancer, higher rates of depression, lung disease, higher rates of disability in the incarcerated population. Formerly incarcerated people also report more difficulty with just daily life, activities of daily life, like just moving around. So what we're seeing, right, if you look at the big picture, is a population of people who are generally in poorer health than folks who have never been incarcerated. And again, I think this is partly about sort of a self-selection process of who goes to prison. You know, people who tend to be from communities that have received poor health care, communities that are less tend to be lower income, have less educational opportunities, often are, you know, victimized by environmental injustices, pollution. And then some of it can also be explained by the fact that prison makes people sicker.
2: Wanda Bertram, what are some of the recommendations the Prison Policy Initiative is making in light of these findings?
1: To reduce sentences, right, to stop sending people to prison for such inordinately long periods of time as this country does, you know, to stop just by default having mandatory minimums that require people go to prison for decades. That's not just something that we believe is fair and just and would make, you know, this society a better place. It's also something that would improve people's health. To get specifically at, like, what do you do to help the population of people who are, you know, in this cohort? I mean, I think a big one has to be insurance. People coming out of prison often don't have health insurance. And one of the great injustices, in my opinion, is that people go into prison who were on Medicaid. Medicaid has a policy that says you can't be covered by Medicaid while you're incarcerated because the prison's already taking care of you. And so by default, they kick people off of Medicaid.
0: That was Wanda Bertram, communication strategist with the Prison Policy Initiative. Learn more about the studies that found negative health and longevity impacts of long-term incarceration later in life by visiting our Between the Lines website at btlonline.org. Here's what we'll be discussing in an encore presentation after this commercial break.
3: If you do look at the Memorandum of Understanding, the few items that have been leaked are very good for Iran and not good for the United States. I think we have to view this as a U.S. loss.
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5: 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The Politics Bar is like a neighborhood bar wherever you are. 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
0: For the 39th time this year, Donald Trump took to social media on June 14th to announce that the U.S. and Iran were close to finalizing a memo of understanding to end the U.S. war against Iran that was launched with Israel on February 28th. The memo, scheduled to be signed in Geneva, Switzerland on June 19th, will extend a ceasefire for another 60 days, during which time all sides will negotiate the details of a final agreement to permanently end the conflict. Although the specific framework of the deal has not been made public, Iranian and U.S. officials have leaked conflicting accounts of what's in the agreement. Those points include the U.S. lifting its naval blockade of Iranian ports in exchange for Iran reopening the Straits of Hormuz to global commercial traffic. While Iran says the U.S. will end economic sanctions and released $24 to $25 billion in frozen Iranian assets during the 60-day negotiation window, the U.S. says those outcomes depend on Iran's agreement to restrict its nuclear program, limit its missile arsenal, and curb support for regional allied militia groups. Iranian officials maintain that the peace deal with the U.S. requires Israel to withdraw its forces from Lebanon where it occupies 20% of the country, after it launched attacks against Hezbollah in March that have killed more than 3,000 people. Your reporter spoke with Jennifer Lowenstein, former Associate Director of Middle Eastern Studies at the University of Wisconsin-Madison. Here she examines what we know about the agreement framework to extend peace talks by 60 days.
3: It's a good thing if countries are not dropping bombs on each other. So that in the most abstract sense, I do think it's a good thing. But there are good grounds for the skepticism that is going around. If you do look at the memorandum of understanding, the few items that have been leaked are very good for Iran. And not good for the United States. I think we have to view this as a U.S. loss. I think it's a deserved loss, considering we started the war and we started it for no good reason. But the skepticism remains, and part of that is, in my view, the biggest part of that has to do with Lebanon. And that is because I don't see either the Netanyahu government or any government that comes in after him, if he's not reelected, honoring the parts of that agreement that have to do with Lebanon. And in fact, there have already been ceasefire violations, not major ones, but enough to cause many people to raise their eyebrows and to say, you know, what's going on here? So I think that the U.S. and Iran do want to stop pounding each other. And again, I would stress that Iran was the one attacked. We were the aggressors, and aggression is the supreme international war crime, as Justice Robert Jackson said at the Nuremberg tribunals. So there are good reasons to be glad, but there are also many reasons to be skeptical. And we have to understand that this is not a peace agreement. This is a memorandum of understanding that has only 60 days in which some of the really thorny issues are supposed to be decided and agreed upon. So we have yet to see whether that comes to pass.
0: There's a lot of skepticism about Israel and its compliance with whatever peace agreement comes out of this, even over these next 60 days where the ceasefire has been extended. But what do you think Netanyahu's goal is in Lebanon in terms of the attacks on both Hezbollah, but also the civilian infrastructure of even the capital city of Beirut?
3: Right. And I just returned from Beirut, so I have an especially personal experience of having been there. I think what Israel's goals in Lebanon are will depend very much on how serious Trump wants this to be the end of the war. Because if Netanyahu and the government, and I want to add that at least 80% of the Israeli public supports Israel in Lebanon, supported the Iran war, et cetera, support what Israel's been doing in the Gaza Strip. If Trump is serious about ending hostilities on all fronts, he's going to have to exert an awful lot of pressure on Netanyahu to stop doing what it's doing in Lebanon. Already today, we had Netanyahu and Katz, the defense minister, saying quite bluntly that they had no intention of withdrawing from the occupied zone in South Lebanon, that where they are. And of course, Hezbollah responded today with a letter to the Israelis and to everyone else who read it, that they're not going to accept that. Basically, Hezbollah will continue to defend Lebanon as long as Israel is occupying it. But Israel does not want to relinquish its goals of doing what it's doing in Lebanon. And even though that is advertised as trying to destroy Hezbollah, I don't believe that is ultimately Israel's goal. Because what it wants more than anything else is to turn Lebanon into another Syria, a nation that is weak, demilitarized, divided, bordering on internal chaos, especially in Lebanon, if there's any kind of civil war that results from, you know, the various factions of the government not being on the same page with each other. That's what Israel wants. It doesn't want to destroy Hezbollah because that would get rid of the main source of destabilization as far as the Maronite and Sunni sect are concerned. So So what it wants is to weaken Hezbollah enough that it ceases to be a kind of deterrent power to Israel, but that it continues functioning as a destabilizing and divisive force within Lebanon. Right. And that's what Israel wants.
0: That was Jennifer Lowenstein, former Associate Director of Middle Eastern Studies at the University of Wisconsin-Madison. Find more news and commentary on the U.S.-Iran peace talks by visiting our Between the Lines website at btlonline.org.

0: With almost daily missile and drone strikes, Israel has continued to ignore the so-called ceasefire in Gaza that was supposed to take effect last October. The government under Prime Minister Benjamin Netanyahu has taken control of more and more of Gaza's territory, expanding towards 70% of the enclave, which before the latest war was already the most densely populated area in the world. Israel severely limits the supply of food allowed into Gaza, as it prevents construction materials from entering the territory. Since the October 7, 2023 Hamas attack on Israel, violent Israeli settlers, protected and sometimes abetted by members of the Israeli Defense Forces, what Palestinians call the Jewish Occupation Force, have killed 1,200 West Bank residents, arrested many more, and stolen Palestinian land and livestock. The stated aim of both the settlers and the Netanyahu government is to expand Israeli settlements throughout the West Bank and prevent the establishment of an independent Palestinian state. The government now permits small Jewish settlements to be set up across the territory, outposts even previous Netanyahu governments declared illegal. Between the Lines' Melinda Tuhu spoke with Ofer Nyman, an anti-Zionist Jewish Israeli citizen and a supporter of the International Boycott, Divestment, and Sanctions Movement targeting Israel, founded by Palestinian civil society. Here he assesses the likely results in Israel's upcoming October election amid the Gaza genocide, escalating settler violence in the West Bank, and the corruption charges Netanyahu faces in Israeli courts.
1: We're getting closer to the elections. And it seems very likely that Netanyahu will lose. The opposition is sort of consolidating itself. I mean, the guy who will probably be prime minister is Naftali Bennett. He is atrocious, so there's no hope in that sense. But we should prepare for a future here under centrist and even liberal Zionism. So rather than having a right-wing and far-right government, we're going to have a centrist government with some liberal Zionists. It's not really better for those who are opposed to Israel's ongoing genocide in Gaza. And I know that there will be many attempts by senior Western politicians to legitimize the future centrist government and basically say, okay, now we should not apply any sanctions. There's a new government in Israel, you know, let's give politics a chance. Beyond the prospect of a change of Netanyahu moving out, we're still facing the crisis. Basically, there is an ongoing war, U.S.-Israeli war on Iran, and an ongoing Israeli genocide in Gaza, an ongoing genocide or crimes against humanity by Israel in Lebanon. And in the West Bank, ongoing ethnic cleansing by groups of armed settlers and the IDF trying to uproot Palestinian communities, which Israel is looking to annex. And they're trying to forcibly remove as many Palestinians as possible.
2: Ofer Nyman, I know that the majority of Jewish Israelis support what Netanyahu's government is doing regarding its treatment of Palestinians in Gaza and the West Bank, and a significant number think the treatment isn't even harsh enough. At the same time, I know a lot of Israelis are opposed to Netanyahu and want to see him lose the next election. Can you flesh all that out a little bit?
1: Yeah. Opposition to Netanyahu does not mean opposition to Israel's apartheid and genocide. And there are quite a few Israelis who are sick of Netanyahu because of his corruption, and even because there's no future with Netanyahu from their perspective. He is constantly waging these wars and crimes of aggression, in part because of his personal circumstances. He is on trial now for corruption. And he's also facing an arrest warrant by the International Criminal Court in The Hague. And I think it has become quite clear to many Israelis that with Netanyahu, the prospects are more war, including Lebanon and Syria. It's also beyond his own legal problems regarding his own coalition. It's a way for him to consolidate his far-right coalition, with people like Ben-Gvir and Smotrich, the messianic right wing, far right. And I think that many Israelis are tired of this. So it's never, for most Jewish Israelis, it's not about sympathy, empathy, or solidarity with Palestinians. For example, 82% of Israeli Jews support the ethnic cleansing of Gaza, basically violently deporting Palestinians elsewhere. 82% of Jewish Israelis. 56% would like to see Israeli Arabs, that would be Palestinian citizens of Israel, being kicked out. 56%. And nearly half, 47%, support killing all Palestinian Gazans in cities captured by the IDF. You don't move on by simply removing Netanyahu. We'll still have Israel occupying more than half of Gaza and committing atrocities in Gaza. We're still going to have, I mean, not so sure about that, but Israel will probably try to still remain in parts of Lebanon and definitely continue bombing Lebanon. So the problems run deeper than Netanyahu, but for many Israelis, especially the liberals, they want to move on and focus on, rebuilding Israeli society and Israel after all that happened. They support the IDF, the Israeli military, in its ongoing violence. And this is unlikely to change unless America or, international circumstances force Israelis into a reckoning. And I think that's coming, but it's going to take time.
0: That was Ofer Naiman, an anti-Zionist Jewish Israeli citizen and a supporter of the BDS movement. Find more news and analysis on Israel's upcoming election and escalating violence in the West Bank by visiting our Between the Lines website at btlonline.org.

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2: And me, Sean Smith Pierce. The Politics Bar is like a neighborhood bar wherever you are. 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
0: The world is quickly being forced to come to grips with the advances made in artificial intelligence and the predicted impact this evolving technology will have on both our work and social lives. AI is rapidly transforming the workplace, with major corporations adopting its use to automate tasks previously performed by humans. With much uncertainty about AI's future, many workers today are worried about losing their jobs or that automation will make their education and skill set obsolete. Beyond general unease about how AI will change our lives, there's growing concern about U.S. Defense Secretary Pete Hegseth's goal of transforming America's military to become an AI-first fighting force. Critics warn that without regulation and controls, deploying autonomous weapon systems without human oversight could evade safeguards, risking accidental targeting of civilians and unintended escalation of conflicts. Your reporter spoke with William Hartung, senior research fellow at the Quincy Institute for Responsible Statecraft, who, along with Janet Abu Elias, wrote the recent Nation magazine article titled, "The Pentagon is Going AI First." Here Hartung warns that the Pentagon's rush to accelerate AI adoption and deployment, motivated by competition with China, could result in flawed weapon systems, reduced accountability, excessive spending, and a dangerous global AI arms race.
5: These things, if they work and they're wielded with ill intent, they'll devastate people. If they don't work, they could cause accidental slaughter of people. And if the Pentagon and the government thinks they can wage war where they don't put a single U.S., military person at risk, they'll fight more wars. And of course, they think that devastation equals domination, but all it does is kick the struggle down the road and people use whatever means they have to fight back. So they're not going to fight back with AI, but it could be terrorism. It could be disrupting trade. It could be the idea that you can just you know, bully and destroy a country, kill its leaders and its people, and they're going to sit on their hands, is the most naive thing I've ever heard in my life. And that's what this war with Iran has been like. That's what Israel's genocide in Gaza has been like. That's what the occupation and ethnic cleansing in Lebanon is like. They think if they do enough destruction, enough intimidation, enough bullying, people are just going to roll over and say, you know, I salute you. Well, that's not happening. It's not going to happen. The problem is they've got this sort of system that's really ultimately going to undermine the power of the U.S. and the world. But in the meantime, the destruction is moving rapidly, and the ability to organize against it takes somewhat longer. So we're kind of in a race against time to reassert some sort of rules. I mean, even the Biden folks, like, how can they just talk with a straight face about a rules-based international order when they not only turned a blind eye to the genocide in Gaza, but they helped finance it and back it politically by protecting Israel at the UN. So it's kind of a pivotal moment in the history of this country and this world. And I think some people are waking up to that, and some people just wish it would go away.
0: William, what are some of your recommendations for how our country and the world should put in place some regulatory standards and controls? Is that even possible, is the question.
5: I think it is, but I think first and foremost for the U.S., we need a defense strategy that's about defense. If our goal is to dominate the world through technology, these folks are going to win. But if we had an actual defense strategy that said, we're not going to fight these unnecessary, illegal, stupid wars, we're going to educate our population, we're going to take care of our public health, and the military is for extreme circumstances where we're actually under threat. In that environment, even if we had this stuff, it would do less damage. But in terms of regulation, I think it's got to be rigorously tested, which means the government needs people who understand the technology. I would like these companies to be just another vendor. If you make something that works, we'll buy it. Otherwise, shut up. You shouldn't be running our foreign policy. You shouldn't be manipulating our budget, which means a lot of political reforms in terms of, you know, the back and forth of people from industry to government, campaign finance reform, how these companies dominate government panels that make policies that then benefit them, the way they fund think tanks that advocate for them. So there's sort of that political side. And then on the technical side, we need people who aren't making bank off of this evaluating whether it works. There's a guy, Alex Boris, who had got the first AI regulation bill through a state legislature, and Palantir was trying to take him down. You know, the founder put out all this propaganda. Boris had worked for Palantir. So Palantir said, you can't trust this guy because he worked for us and he's behind ICE. So it was the most diabolical thing ever. Wow. And people working at Palantir were like, why is our founder saying we're a bunch of murderers? I mean, it was just, they'll do anything. And in fact, anybody who stands up for regulation of AI is going to be get the same treatment from these dark money operations. But I think there is a lot more interest in doing that. And a lot of younger activists, first of all, they understand the technology better. Second of all, they have a broader vision. They see immigration crackdown and the wars overseas, basically the war at home or abroad, as linked. And then they see that these same companies are profiting from both. So there's local resistance. There's resistance in the tech sector. There's resistance because they're what they're doing to our budget. So all of this has to come together in a way that maybe it hasn't before. And, you know, unfortunately, as you know, having better ideas is not enough in this world. If it was, we live in a much nicer planet. But so it's about organizing and power, and it's a different kind of power we're confronting, and they're throwing more at us every minute. So we're kind of still getting our footing, but I think we will. I think we'll find ways to fight back.
0: That was William Hartung, Senior Research Fellow at the Quincy Institute for Responsible Statecraft. Find a link to his recent article, co-written with Janet Abu-Elias, titled

0: 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Our theme music was written by Richard Hill and performed by Mikata. 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
1: Hello, I'm Terrence McNally. Welcome to Free Forum, a world that just might work. I'm going to be speaking today with science fiction author, activist, and journalist Cory Doctorow about AI and a hell of a lot more. He published In Shitification, Why Everything Suddenly Got Worse and What to Do About It last fall, and his latest book, just out these days, is The Reverse Centaur's Guide to Life After AI. 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On Free Forum, we explore the lives, the work, the ideas of individuals that I suspect have pieces of the puzzle of a world that just might work. 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Cory Doctorow wants to understand what's going on, and I could say at the intersection of tech, culture, economics, politics, society, and art. I'm basically just about

0: any aspects of life you can name, healthcare, education, etc. You get the picture. It feels to me that he wants to understand what's going on big picture so that he can play a part in repairing it. He's a sci-fi writer who points out that sci-fi writers do not predict the future. Rather, they entertain multiple possible futures. They imagine problems and consider multiple solutions. So nothing about the way things are unfolding with AI, technology, or society is inevitable, though that is the contention of those who profit from it. Everybody knows about following the money, but Doctorow isn't easily satisfied. He looks for and finds upstream games being played, where most of the alarm over AI actually serves the hype bubble aimed at big tech's ultimate customer, the investor. If, in protesting AI's threat, we buy into worst-case scenarios, the long-term takeover of society or destruction thereof, we actually promote its value. The drop in stock price, if any of the tech giants were to lose their status as a growth stock, is enormous. But if you're one of the largest companies in the world, if you dominate your sector, how do you remain a growth stock? Well, that's where the AI bubble comes in. Rather than fear AI, Doctorow uses it daily, but he's also skeptical. Stake out that outsider territory, and it helps if you do excellent analysis and tell good stories, and he does both. There is a narrative to his investigation, his diagnoses, and his prescription. He applies a perspective native to sci-fi. Even more than what a gadget does, we need to pay attention to who the gadget does it to and who the gadget does it for. The important part isn't the technical characteristics of any device. It's the power relationships of the people who use that device. I learned a great deal about the systems in which my daily life is taking place reading this book. As I prepare for these conversations, I highlight sentences in books and articles, the ones that I think capture a point and summarize the previous five paragraphs I've read, or the ones I think I might want to ask when we speak. Let me just tell you, I highlighted this book a lot. Cory Doctorow is a science fiction writer, activist, and journalist. He works for the Electronic Frontier Foundation. He's an A.D. White professor at Cornell University, an MIT Media Lab research affiliate, and holds a couple of other academic appointments as well. He's the author of dozens of books. Most recently, as I said, in Shitification, Why Everything Suddenly Got Worse and What to Do About It, the novel Picks and Shovels, and his latest, the one that we're sort of focusing on, The Reverse Centaur's Guide to Life After AI. His website is craphound.com, craphound.com, and he maintains a daily blog at pluralistic.net. Welcome again, Cory Doctorow, to Freeform, a world that just might work.
1: It's my pleasure to be back on. Thank you for having me.
0: You're very welcome. Let me tell listeners, we're recording this conversation Wednesday, June 17th. I like listeners to get a feel for the people behind the work and the ideas we talk about here. So my usual first question is about how a guest sees their path to the work they do today. I invite them to go way back, childhood inspirations, mentors, turning points, that sort of thing. Let me narrow it just a bit for you. Writing is usually a pretty solitary activity. How did you become an activist and a bit of an investigative journalist, I'd say? And how does your work as a writer inform your activism and vice versa?
1: Well, I've always grown up around politics and activist politics. That was my folks' work. And so there was never any question that I was going to be involved in political causes. And I also grew up around science fiction and writing. So you mentioned mentors. Like all the best Americans, I'm Canadian. And I grew up in Toronto. And Toronto is lucky to be home to a woman called Judith Merrill. Who's dead now, but Judy had been married. She's a great science fiction writer and editor and critic, and she had been married to Frederick Pohl, another great science fiction writer and editor. And in 1968, two things happened. Their marriage broke up, and the Chicago police riots took place, and they were living in Chicago. And they Judy decided she couldn't raise her children in America, so she brought them to Toronto, along with the books that she got in the divorce, and she gave the books to the Toronto Public Library System, where they formed the nucleus of what's now the largest science fiction reference collection in the world. Wow. And she was also involved in politics, so she knew my dad, and she was a hustler, so she had a gig on public television every week introducing Doctor Who. And when my mom was off teacher's college, and my dad had me and my baby brother at the time, We would watch Judy on Doctor Who, and she'd show up and she'd be like, tonight's show is about time loops. I remember we invented these in 1947 at a Futurian potluck dinner. I'll never forget because Isaac Asimov wouldn't stop squeezing C.M. Kornbluth's girlfriend's ass. We wrote 13 stories about time loops that night. I took the A train to Rockefeller Center. I took them to John W. Campbell's office and threw them over his transom, and he published them in the next year. So she was really like, it was really great to watch her do this bit. And when we took a school trip to her library when I was 10 or 11 years old, I knew who she was. And she said, kids, if you write fiction, you can bring it to me and I'll help you make it better. And so I started, she was the writer in residence there. So I started bringing her stories at a subway pass. I started going down at 10, 11,
0: and this 12. Is at what age?
1: Like 10, 11, 12, writing stories. And I was still doing it, you know, I did it year and year after year. And eventually she started putting me in workshops with other writers, which is what she would do, is she sort of get the writers off her own books and onto each other's by grouping them together, showing them how to do a writer's workshop, giving them a space and a time when they could meet in one of the library's spare rooms. And so I got involved in writing workshops through her. I went to work at the world's oldest science fiction bookstore, which was founded by a science fiction fan that she bullied into founding a science fiction store. I published my first story at 17 with a magazine called On Spec that she bullied to prairie fans, Western fans, into founding. I edited the anthology series she started, Tesseracts. I eventually worked on a TV show that was started by the people who did her Doctor Who gig at TV Ontario called Prisoners of Gravity as a consultant. We used to have, a kind of roving potluck that she founded called Hydra that I met every other professional in the field through. And even the weird alternative high school I went to had this great writing workshop when I got there, and I loved it. And years later, I found it had actually been started a decade before I got there by Judy through our Writers in the School grant. And so she really got me into this, and you know, with Judy's work, there was never a question that it was science fiction was an activist literature, that there's something intrinsically political about imagining how else things could be. That is the core of the political imagination. And today I work out my thoughts, my activist thoughts, through writing, sometimes through writing formally in books and magazine articles and so on, but also through this daily practice of blogging. I was one of the owners. I still am one of the owners. I was one of the editors at Boing Boing. I wrote there for 19 years. I wrote about 50,000 blog posts. Everything that seemed important, I turned into something for public consumption rather than scribbling a note to myself in a little notebook, which meant that I had to think it through, understand why it was important to strangers. That was itself very mnemonic. It helped me discover what was important and remember it from moment to moment. But also it gave me like a literal database that I can consult, because that's what a blog is, right? I could go back and look things up by keyword. And you know, eventually I got to this point where I started going through my old posts every day from this day 25, 20, 15, 10, 5 years, and last year. And that makes me revisit everything I thought was important. It's a bit like working dough and it gets dried out at the edges and you kind of fold it back into the middle. You know, everything that's sort of falling out of your regard comes back into the center of your focus. And so this is a powerful way to work. It helps you digest a lot of material, but more importantly, it helps you make sense of a lot of material, helps you contextualize it. And really, I think that this daily practice of writing and revisiting is a great exercise in contextualization analytics. I sometimes call it object permanence. You know, the trait that toddlers develop where they stop being interested in peekaboo because they can remember that one thing is related to a thing that happened later. Something that our civilization seems very bad at. You know, we are marveling over and over again that people who did things that were swindles then did the swindle again, and then we lost all our money. I, because this book is coming out, I spent a lot of time talking to people about AI companies. One thing that keeps coming up is that Anthropic has declared itself profitable, provided you don't apply generally accepted accounting practices, right? And like, the reason we have generally accepted accounting practices is because that without them, people steal from you by lying about how profitable they are. There is no such thing as so profitable in such a cool way that it can only be captured by ignoring the standards of probity and common sense in accounting. So it's really a vast exercise in forcing myself to have more and more object permanence. And through object permanence, I think that we can understand the causal relationships that got us to where we are, and therefore infer courses of action that will get us somewhere else.
0: Wow. Thank you. A few observations. One, I don't know, I've been doing this like 25 years. I don't know that anyone ever had as clear a mentor relationship that was so integrated into who who you are and who you've become. It was just, I envy you greatly. You know, that's just, it almost sounds miraculous.
1: I'm not alone. We are all Judy's kids in Canadian science fiction. This, I am part of a cohort. It's not like she looked at me and said, you kid, you've got moxie, right? It was just anyone who hung in there and asked her for advice. She gave it to them. She was an incredible person. And she just built institutions. She wrote, she edited, she criticized, but she built institutions that outlived her.
0: And one thing I can see actually is that she made it seem like one could do all those different things, which is one of the things that's currently sort of remarkable about you. But she modeled that.
1: Yeah, it's true.
0: Okay, let me just also say, just for people, if you do this writing and reviewing every day, how does that work? Is it first thing in the morning? Is it sneak it in before you get to bed? Is it when you're waiting for, because everyone wishes they had that discipline.
1: Mm-hmm. Well, look, there's discipline is overrated and habits are underrated. And you know, anything that is a habit is something you get for free. You know, my kids just come back from her first year of college, but I vividly remember the years when getting her to brush her teeth was like pulling her teeth. And then there was just a day when the engine caught. And, you know, speaking as the man who pays her dental bills, I can assure you she brushes her teeth, but I haven't had to tell her to do so in many, many years. And the same is probably true of you and everyone listening. I certainly hope so. So I cultivated the habit, and the secret to cultivating the habit of working every day was to realize, again, back to sort of object permanence and trying to evaluate things longitudinally, I realized that there were days where I felt like I was writing very badly and days where I felt like the work was going very well, and that retrospectively I could look at the work and there was work that was great and ready to go and work that needed to be completely rewritten, but that they weren't related, and that the major correlate of feeling like every word I could think of was unworthy was feeling bad. It was like missing sleep and being hungover, having a fight with my girlfriend, you know, getting my ass kicked at the United Nations or at a standards body on behalf of EFF. You know, those were the things that made me feel like the work was bad. And so I still have days where I feel like everything I write is shit. Excuse me, we're going on the air. So, but I don't want to get you in trouble with Brendan Carr here, where everything I write is terrible. But I just do it anyway. And thankfully, I'm not that bright. So it took me like 15 years to put two and two together and realize that if the days where I felt like the writing was terrible, it might be great, that the days when I was really happy because I thought the writing was great, it might be terrible. And I mostly put that out of my mind, but it's a mindset thing. And it requires that you revisit the work. So it requires that you revisit the work you thought was bad and realize that it wasn't. And then when you do that, you can get to a point where, a bit like cognitive behavioral therapy, you can recognize that the last time you felt this way, the consequence you were worried about didn't materialize. And so even if you have that feeling, you can rationally override that feeling by saying the feeling does not reflect an external reality.
0: Yeah. Not all objects are permanent.
1: Yeah.
0: No, exactly. Let me just share that I have certain habits, yoga, dietary things, certain things like that I'm on like 50, 55 years now, you know, but other ones that are hard to start. I think that's what one thing we know is starting a habit is hard. Continuing a habit is habitual.
1: Sure. As anyone who's ever had a bad habit can tell you, you know, very, it's breaking habits is hard. So make some good habits.
0: Absolutely. So any response to my introduction?
1: I think you hit the high points. I guess you could say that this book is an investigation into the material and ideological basis for tech bubbles broadly and the AI bubble more specifically, with an eye to preventing bubbles, because I take it as read that bubbles are bad. I think that irrespective of whatever else a bubble is ultimately a lie that is intended to separate what we call retail investors or everyday savers from their life savings in order to enrich insiders who are swindling them. And, you know, since the Reagan years, this has become much more salient because the Reagan years marked the end of the defined benefit pension, or the beginning of the end of the defined benefit pension, where your employer just says, okay, you will get X dollars indexed to inflation every month until you die after you stop working here. And instead, what you do is you put your money in the stock market and you hope that you don't lose it all. And that means that anyone who doesn't want to starve to death in their dotage has to make bets in the stock market. And that means that swindlers are really hoping to get them to bet on things that are cons And that the consequence of that is that you lose everything, that you starve to death in your old age. And so this is a wicked thing. And we should not want bubbles, and we should want bubbles to stop immediately. Now, there are different kinds of bubbles. All bubbles are bad, but some bubbles have a productive residue. If something's a pure accounting fraud like Enron, it doesn't leave anything behind. If it's an accounting fraud married to some kind of performance, like, say, WorldCom, where they lied about having orders for fiber, but then they put the fiber in the ground, then, you know, when they go bankrupt, they're still the fiber. And I'm speaking to you on a 2 gigabit symmetrical fiber link in Burbank that is old WorldCom fiber that AT&T lit up. And so, you know, look, the least efficient way to have gotten that fiber in the ground is for Bernie Ebers to have stolen billions of dollars from old people. But we still got the fiber. And like, I'm not saying that this justifies stealing from the old people. I'm saying that it doesn't do those old people any good to pretend the fiber is not there. And so there are bubbles that are productive, but even when they're productive, we should want them to go on as briefly as possible and be as small as possible. And so to do that, we have to know where this bubble comes from and where bubbles broadly come from. And I think we are living through a century of tech bubbles that are driven by market saturation. So, you know, again, back to Reagan and Carter, we decided not to enforce antitrust laws, so we got monopolies. And monopolies are very harmful, but they also saturate their markets. You know, Google's got 90% search market share. And the thing is, when your company is growing, markets like them. They value them at a higher, what's called a price-to-earnings ratio, which is like for every dollar you bring in, your company is worth more than a company that brings in the same number of dollars but has a lower ratio. And that's not irrational. If you think that a share in a company is a claim on its future earnings, then a company that's growing has more future earnings than a company that's static. Now, the corollary of this is that when a company saturates its market and stops growing, it becomes grossly overvalued because its future earnings will be much like its present earnings or possibly smaller. And when that happens, you get these panic sell-offs. And you see these in the capital markets all the time, whenever there's the slowdown in growth. And, you know, on the left, I think one of the things that we've done that's been quite harmful to our cause is to repeat without interrogating the idea that the ideology of growth for its own sake and without end is the ideology of a tumor, right? Because the reason companies want to grow is not ideological or not simply ideological. It is firmly grounded in material circumstances. Because when your company stops growing and its share price gets a giant haircut, first of all, if you're an executive who's been compensated in stock, then you get immediately poorer. But second of all, highly liquid growth stocks can be substituted for cash in activities that perpetuate growth. So as a company that wants to buy another company, if you've got a highly liquid growth stock, that company will probably take your stock and not cash. Stock is a great thing to buy stuff with because you produce it on the premises by typing zeros into a spreadsheet. It's an endogenous substance. Whereas cash, well, if you try to make it on the premises, the Treasury Department shows up and puts you in prison, right? You need to get a creditor or a customer or an investor to give you cash. And so there's a good reason to want to be seen as a growth company, even when you're not growing. And that's an important distinction because it gets into where the bubbles come from. Because bubbles they're narrative in nature, right? They're about the story we can tell. And in the beginning, the stories they told had a high degree of plausibility and a low degree of probability. So Google said, oh, we're going to become Facebook because we got Google Plus. Well, like, is Facebook a market? Sure. Just look at Facebook's balance sheet. It's a market, right? And it would be valuable if that balance sheet were transferred to Google's balance sheet. On the other hand, Facebook has a lot of reasons that they will happily recount to you as to why Google is not going to become Facebook and Facebook is going to go out of business. So you have a lot of when you tell that story. Right. But what if you tell a story about your ability to conquer a market that doesn't exist, that you just made up? Now, on the one hand, it's got low plausibility, right? That is cryptocurrency a thing? I don't know. But on the other hand, if cryptocurrency is not a thing, then who can say what it's worth, right? No one can argue with you that metaverse isn't a $1 trillion industry when it's something you just made up, right? It's like you made it up. You get to say how much it's worth. Now, whether or not that's an industry at all is another question. And so what we have is the series of narrative adventures kind of running across the river on the backs of alligators, hoping desperately not to lose a leg, hoping that there's a new story by the time the old one starts to collapse. And we go through the metaverse, cryptocurrency, Web3, DAOs, what were those Beanie Babies called? The collectible, digital collectible, NFTs, all of these bubbles. And now we get AI. But AI is different because it's much bigger. Mark Zuckerberg spent $61 billion on the metaverse. He's already spent $150 billion on AI in 3 years. And he says it's another $150 billion this year, and it's going to go up from there. And it's not just him. When I wrote the book, the bubble was a $700 billion bubble. A year later, it's a $1.4 trillion bubble. And the only thing worse than a $1.4 trillion bubble is a $2.8 trillion bubble, which I think is
0: coming.
1: Yeah. And so where did that come from? Well, some of it is material. I am a pretend computer scientist. I have a honorary doctorate in computer science from the Open University, where I'm also a visiting professor of CS. And I look at AI and I see a phenomenon in which some researchers took a existing technique and applied a variation to it, with the expectation that the result would be commensurate with the variation, that a small variation would produce a small gain or loss in the outcome. What they got instead was a very large variation for the better in the output. And those are great. Those breakthroughs are amazing. But this was actually a doubly interesting breakthrough because it scales. So usually if there's a piece of low-hanging fruit, it isn't the first of 100 pieces of low-hanging fruit.
0: Right, right.
1: It turns out that if you just did the AI trick harder, you got more out of it. Now, we are reaching an era of diminishing returns, which is always going to happen. But it's not crazy to have observed a technique that produced positive outcomes to scale and to have tried to scale it. That's smart. So that's the material basis for it. But I think much more important is the ideological basis, because I don't think that accounts for it. Because as interesting as that is to me as a computer scientist or pretend computer scientist, I don't understand why that's a pitch for an investor, right? Maybe it's a pitch for Sandia National Labs, right? Or like the, you know, National Science Research Foundation grant. But why is it worth billions of dollars to Mark Zuckerberg shareholders or to Microsoft? And for that, I think we have to understand just the insatiable historic horniness of bosses to replace mouthy workers with pliable machines. And
0: yeah, you can't lose betting on that.
1: Yeah. And that's exactly the right formulation, because while billionaires probably, at least many of them, believe the AI hype, what they believe is something much more important, which is that their salesmen can convince bosses that the AI hype is real, which is really where the story comes from, right? That's what matters, right? Even if you believed in AI, if you thought that no one could sell it, why would you invest in it, right? And contrary-wise, even if you think AI is nonsense, if you think it can be sold, why wouldn't you invest in it? And you know, AI is a very solipsistic phenomenon, ideologically speaking. You know, Sartre told us hell is other people. He wasn't wrong. People suck. And the reason they suck is that they're great, but they refuse to acknowledge that you're right and they're wrong when you want to do something that involves them. And so AI is the promise of doing things that require other people, but taking the people away. Screenplays without screenwriters, movies without actors,
0: you know,
1: hospitals without doctors.
0: Let me cut in for 1 second, which is when I was speaking with Jonathan Taplin about his book, you know, the one about reality, where he says these people basically want to escape responsibility, escape living with other people, escape the planet. It's like their problem is all the other people.
1: Yeah.
0: And basically what AI does is handle their biggest problem.
1: I don't think it's unique to them. I mean, I think one of the reasons that we see AI boyfriends and AI girlfriends proliferating is that romance without romantic partners is seductive because it's hard to be in a relationship. And I don't think it's a coincidence that the thing that's winning here is not robot girlfriends, but robot boyfriends, because I think it is inarguably harder to be the partner of a man than a woman.
0: Oh,
1: speaking as a man married to a woman. You know, and so, you know, I think we're all prone to it, but billionaires inhabit a world where they can already pretend that it's this way without the AI, you know, indeed they must. So first of all, they're surrounded by people who just glaze them all day long. It's just like a tongue bath from sunrise to sunset if you've got billions. But also, how do you make billions and inflict the harm on masses of people that are implied by billions unless you don't think those other people are real, right? In some sense, those people can't be real. So we have this phenomenon of Elon Musk calling people who disagree with him an NPC. I think that, I know he's kidding, but I don't think he's really kidding. You know, we have this saying, sometimes we say, ha ha, only serious, like as opposed to ha ha, only joking. I think this is ha ha, only serious. I think he's telling on himself. And so in some ways, I think one of the reasons billionaires believe that solipsism as a service is a winning proposition is they have firsthand experience of the joys of solipsism. You know,
0: they're already experiencing it.
1: Yeah. Yeah. And if you're a boss, right, and you like wake up every day haunted by the knowledge that if you don't show up for work, you know, everything is fine. But if the workers don't show up, everything stops. You have to ask yourself, am I really in the driver's seat or am I in the back seat with a Fisher Price steering wheel? And you know, AI is the possibility of taking that toy steering wheel and wiring it directly into the drivetrain of the car, where you just have an idea and it turns into a product and you don't have to have ego-shattering confrontations with people who know how to do things, who say, no, it won't scale, the code doesn't work, it creates security vulnerabilities. What about all these people it's going to harm because you haven't thought of them because you have a narrow perspective? It is going to get us in trouble with the law. It's technologically impossible and you fooled yourself with your vibe-coded demo and it's actually not doing what you think it's going to do, and so on and so on and so on. All of those things are a bummer. And, you know, and I live in Burbank. I live around the corner from the studios. And while I'm not in the Writers Guild, I'm in the Animators Guild and the Writers Unit. So I solidarity struck with the writers when they were out on the picket line whenever I was in town that summer. And one of the writers told me, you prompt an LLM the same way you give notes to a writer's room, right? Make me tea, but it's about a dog and there's a love interest and a car chase. And admittedly, that is the plot of Air Bud. But, you know, realistically, if you actually say that to a writer's room, they're all going to roll their eyes. They're going to call you stupid. And they're going to say, go push your pencils, go make a spreadsheet. The grownups are here making a movie. We know how to do things you don't, right? Whereas the chatbot just poops out a script. Now, the fact that the script isn't very good, if you don't respect your workers, you're like, okay, well, I'll keep one of them around to make the script shootable, right? Because all I need to do is go. I just rewatched Get Shorty last night, and Chili Palma says, no, writing the script's not that hard. We'll write it, and then we'll get a writer to put the commas in, right? And so if you have that little respect for the people who do the job, then you're like, yeah, I'll just get a monkey to come in and do the final polish on the work that I do with my chatbot that's like a writer, except it never tells me I'm stupid. And so, you know, I totally get why, as a billionaire, you would allocate capital to something where that's the sales pitch. And so, you know, that's what I think is going on. Maybe now we can talk about what to do about it and like what kinds of criticism are productive and what kinds of criticism are unproductive. But I think that's the lie of the land. That's how we got here.
0: Very, very good. And it's a great moment because we're right at the halfway point. And I want to tell people that this is Freeform, A World That Just Might Work. I'm Terrence McNally. I'm speaking today with science fiction author, activist, journalist, Cory Doctorow. We're talking about AI and the hell of a lot of society and everything else that seems to be revolving around it right now. He published in Shitification, Why Everything Suddenly Got Worse and What to Do About It last fall. His latest book just out is The Reverse Centaur's Guide to Life After AI. His website is CrapHound, one word, craphound.com, and he maintains a daily blog at pluralistic.net. Since the title of the new book may be mysterious to people, let's jump back into the conversation with what is a centaur and what is a reverse centaur and how does this distinction and sort of this set of relationships, you know, flow out of everything you've just set up, the big behind the scenes picture?
1: Well, the question of automation and labor is an old one. You know, it goes at least as far back as the first science fiction novel, which was Frankenstein, which was written by Mary Shelley as an allegory that was meant to be sympathetic to the Luddites, whom she was a great fan of, as was her husband. His maiden speech in the House of Lords was a speech in defense of Luddites. And the question is, how is it that you could have a group of skilled workers? And I should say here, everything you've heard about the Luddites is wrong. The Luddites weren't technophobes. The Luddites were the most skilled technical workers of their day. To operate a weaving machine took a 7-year apprenticeship. It was like getting a PhD in electrical engineering from MIT. These guys weren't afraid of machines, right? So how is it that you have people who work with machines all day and who value their own work and who are reliable narrators of their experience, who look at a different machine that is qualitatively just seems like more of the same and not like a big qualitative difference, and say that machine is bad and this machine is good? And in a modern context, you might say, how is it that we have programmers who are skilled programmers and reliable narrators of their own life experience who say, I use AI and it's amazing. And boy, am I writing the best code of my life right now. And I can't believe how productive and how exciting it is that I'm doing this stuff with AI. And then you have this other group of equally skilled programmers who are equally reliable in narrating their own life experience, who say, AI is destroying my craft. Don't trust anything software-based ever again, because the software is all coming out of an AI and none of it is fit for purpose. So how to resolve this conundrum? Well, in AI or in automation theory, we see something of an answer. We see that it's a commonplace in the history of automation that when workers adopt automation, they do so broadly to improve quality. And when capital adopts automation, they do so broadly to improve throughput, not necessarily because of like their outlook, but because of their economic relationship to it. If you are investing in a machine and then you're putting it on your balance sheet and you're depreciating it off the balance sheet over a certain number of years, you want to maximize the return on that machine. And so you want to use the machine as much as possible. And so this brings me to centaurs and reverse centaurs. So a centaur is a person who is assisted by a machine. So the metaphor here is that you are a thoughtful, subjective human body, a human head that knows what you want and is interested in your own well-being, and that you are atop the tireless body of a machine that can work longer and faster than you possibly can and lift weights that you can't lift and perform feats that you can't perform, and you get to direct it. You're the head, it's the body. And so that's you with a spell checker, you with a word processor, you with a bicycle, you're a centaur. You even look like a centaur when you're riding a bicycle, right? And then we have reverse centaurs. It's kind of obvious what that is. That's the machine's head on the human's body. That's the human being conscripted to take direction from the machine, to be a peripheral to a machine. And again, this is like, it's not uncommon to have this be a central way of understanding the problem of automation, that when the boss sets the pace with automation, things go wrong, right? This is Charlie Chaplin in Modern Times. This is Lucy and Ethel putting chocolates in the chocolate box on the assembly line. Look, there's lots of cooks who have machines in their kitchen. The thing that none of those machines do is deliberately run at a speed where if the cook takes their eye off it for one instant, the whole thing goes awry. In fact, quite the reverse. There are processes like that in the kitchen, and cooks go to great lengths to minimize them, not maximize them. But if you want to use the machine as much as possible before it's used up, then you use up the people
0: You don't just them, you use them up. And this is the Amazon driver that I'm stopped behind on a one-way street. And I'm honking at him because find a damn place to park before you get out of the truck.
1: But that driver has got, so that driver's pay scale varies between 10 and 50 cents per parcel. So there's a 500% swing. And it's entirely dependent on meeting the quota set by the machine in the manner prescribed by the machine. So this is the other part. If you drive to a housing complex and it says you can park the van here and make all your deliveries, and you go, wait, the third delivery is at a building a half a mile away. I should drive the van there. You can't do that. You lose points if you do that. Katie Wells is a great scholar of this stuff, actually interviewed a bunch of current and former Amazon drivers, one of whom had been fired for unsafe maneuvers. And the unsafe maneuver in question was swerving when a 16-wheeler crossed the median because the driver had fallen asleep. And so you have to obey the machine's dictum. And that means that you're being used, but you're being used up. You know, Amazon warehouses are the most automated warehouses in the world. They also have three times the injury rate of other warehouses in the sector. And so, you know, that's not a coincidence. Those two facts are linked. They're not. One's not an unfortunate consequence of the other. It is the inevitable consequence of making a seven-figure capital investment with a short amortization schedule where humans are the bottleneck. And so you work the machine as fast as you can, which is set by as fast as the human can work, which is determined as like the fastest the human can work before they get burned out or maimed and then get replaced by another human, and not the fastest the human can work and go home at the end of the day and say, well, that was a good day.
0: Right, right. And you, by the way, at one point you were just talking about the creative person who on the one side, who believes that AI is very helpful, miraculous, blah, blah, blah. You're somewhere in the middle. You're as you describe it in the book, your relationship with AI is you are the centaur.
1: Sure. Yeah, I use it for some commonplace things. It would be very weird to be like ideologically opposed to statistical inference. That's just a very strange thing not to like. That's probably weirder than anything in Leviticus. You know, to say, no, I just knowing things by making inferences about stats is not kosher, right? That's a weird trait to have. So I'm not someone who says statistical inference is bad. I do say that like overriding local people's priorities to site data centers is bad. I do say that like deliberately setting out to destroy the livelihoods of workers is bad. I do say that carbon emissions are bad and so on. But, you know, if you've got a local model on your computer, which, you know, I've got Ollama and Whisper and a few others that I've just downloaded from the internet, I run on my commodity laptop that doesn't even have a GPU in it. And if you've got that local model on your computer, using it is not harming people and it's not harming the environment any more than using the fiber in the ground that we are conversing over is harming the old people who had their money stolen by Bernie Ebers to put it there.
0: Right. Or the bicycle you're riding.
1: Yeah, indeed.
0: Exactly. It's that simple.
1: So, you know, if you don't like the people who made LLMs, wait till I tell you about the people who made microchips, right? Because like the Nobel Prize for designing the silicon transistor goes to William Shockley, the man who became such an ardent eugenicist.
0: Eugenics, right?
1: Yeah, he used his Nobel money to offer cash prizes to black women who had their tubes tied in a bid to rid the earth of black people, right? That's the silicon transistor. Otherwise, we'd all be using gallium arsenide semiconductors. And so, you know, like you don't have to say that you are lionizing or forgiving or even liking Robert Shockley just because you have a silicon transistor or several trillion of them indeed in your home. It's not an endorsement.
0: What I think is key in your approach, and I mentioned it briefly in the intro, is that you go a step back, you go upstream, so mm-hmm. that the question is not good or bad. The question that you really focus on is the power relationship
1: sure.
0: between not just the machine and the human, but the people who bought the machine and paid
1: yes.
0: the
1: humans.
0: And yeah. And
1: also, I think in a very trenchant way, I want to know which courses of action detonate the bubble most quickly, and ideally also hold the people responsible for it to account, and which courses of action prolong it, which is where you get into this idea of CRIDA hype, which comes from the STS scholar at Virginia Tech, Lee Vinsel. And CRIDA hype is basically repeating the claims of a booster, but adding at the end of it in brackets, and that's bad. Right. So Mark Zuckerberg goes around and says, like, call me Cyber Rasputin because where MK Ultra and Mesmer failed, I have succeeded. I built a mind control ray. I did it with big data and I can sell anything to anyone. And then his critics go around and they say, Mark Zuckerberg has built a mind control ray. This is terrible. Now I know why Grampy is a QAnon. It's not because he was always racist and Mark Zuckerberg introduced him to other racists so that he could have a place where he could feel very comfortable and emboldened to be as racist as he's always wanted to be. It's because Mark Zuckerberg built a mind control ray. And then Mark Zuckerberg's salespeople go out on sales calls and people say, why should I pay a 40% premium to advertise on Facebook? And they'll go, well, don't take my word for it. Ask my critics. I work for Cyber Rasputin. He can sell anything to anyone. He built a mind control ray. And we get a lot of that in AI. We get a lot of people who do not distinguish between my boss is such a credulous dolt that he can be convinced to fire me and replace me with AI that can't do my job. And this AI will do my job and therefore it endangers me. And every time you say the latter, you harm your own cause. You give companies more investment capital to pay salespeople to convince your boss to fire you. And you probably alienate some of the people on the buy side. Now, there are people who are quite concerned with the welfare of the people who make the things that they use. But a lot of people just want the thing. And if you could make the thing more cheaply at the expense of the worker, a lot of people would be like, yeah, it's okay. Like, so I have a very personal relationship with one of the stories about AI automation, which is that I have cancer. It's a very treatable cancer. In fact, I had a PET scan yesterday and I am cancer-free as of yesterday.
0: Congratulations.
1: Very good news. I mean, I think I've been cancer-free for a while, but now it's official. And the person who told me that was a radiologist. And radiologists are one of those groups of people who the AI people say they can replace. Now, what they actually say is we have research that shows that sometimes radiologists miss tumors that AI catches. Right. And so
0: that is true.
1: That's true. It's true. Well, I think it's true. I'm not qualified to assess it. I'm not a radiologist.
0: But it could well be true.
1: Seems true. It's a peer-reviewed paper in a reputable journal that's been widely cited. I don't know if it's been replicated, but we're, you know, all the indicia of reliability surround that claim. So let's stipulate that it's true. That doesn't mean that the sales call down at the hospital goes like this. Hey, I tell you what, we got a thing that sometimes catches stuff that your radiologists miss. So here at the Kaiser Hospital in Sunset in LA, you're employing three radiologists at $1 million a year, 300 grand a pop. How about you fire two of them? And then I take $300,000 home for my boss, and you take $300,000 that you put in your pocket, and we take the remaining one and we just make him sign the reports that come out of the chatbot, and he can take the blame if someone dies. That's the sales call that's almost certainly happening. What's not happening is, hey, between them, those three radiologists are assessing 100 x-rays a day. We're going to give them some software. It's going to catch some of the things they miss. So it's going to fall to 98 a day, but you're going to save people's lives because you're going to catch cancers that the radiologist would have missed. And it's going to cost you an extra $500,000 a year. So your radiology bill is going to go up to $1.5 million, but you're going to save people's lives. That's not the sales pitch. Now, maybe I like Kaiser. Okay. I mean, they're union busters, but Kaiser's taken good care of me, and they seem to frequently act in a way that makes me think they care about my health. I say that under advisement as a Canadian who grew up under socialized medicine. So I can recognize at least again, like the signs and indicia of a system that is designed to keep you well instead of to make money. And there are many interactions I have with the Kaiser system that look like this. And so maybe that Kaiser hospital administrator is that rare gem who says, why are you talking about firing two of my radiologists? We're going to hire one more and we're going to get the chatbot to mark all of their homework. And then they're going to go back and review the stuff that the chatbot gets wrong. And we're going to raise the money from somewhere to take it out of my paycheck to pay that extra radiologist, right? Even if that were the case, no one is giving Sam Altman or Dario Amodei money on the expectation that that's what the sales call sounds like, right?
0: That's right.
1: Everyone
0: that's right.
1: thinks that the sales call is about replacing workers with labor. Now, if you're like me and you have cancer, you might say to yourself, if you think that you can basically make radiology too cheap to meter, look, I am grateful for the radiologists working now and before who saved so many lives, but the point of radiology is to stop cancer, not to employ radiologists. And so if we can't employ radiologists anymore, let's find a stipend for them, but let's not say, well, this is the way it should, you know, let's not create a jobs program for radiologists. Let's give them a jobs program as oil painters or something. And let's just make sure people don't get cancer. But if you understand that the configuration is this reverse center configuration, where what they're doing is converting radiologists into accountability sinks so that they can kill people, save money, and not take the blame, then you as a person with cancer, even if you don't care about the well-being of radiologists, you still don't want this arrangement. So radiologists, and I'll say here, because I've heard from some radiologists, they have a lot of labor power. So even though the sales call is about firing radiologists, the actual implementation is mostly just radiologists getting better tools, which I'm very happy about. But if your radiologist is worried about getting fired, and the thing you tell people is, it's going to take my job as opposed to it's going to kill you, you're going to have a lot few people lined up to support you than if you're actually telling them the story about it taking their jobs.
0: Right. Oh, let me just say a couple of things that when you say the human is in the loop to take the blame, that was very quick in your story. I want you to just go into that one more second so people get it. In other words, we've talked about you do the work and AI reviews it, or AI does the work and you review it. And the difference is, go ahead.
1: Yeah, sure. So, I'll give you, so this is all about this notion that Dan Davies came up with called accountability sinks. Which is more or less what it sounds like. But I'll give you an example. So Air Canada, flagship carrier in Canada, they don't like doing customer service. Like all airlines, they're too big to fail, too big to jail, too big to care. It's like Lily Tomlin, we don't care, we don't have to, we're the phone company, right? And so long time ago, they moved their customer service function mostly to the Pacific Rim. So now you call a number and you speak to someone in another country, and they're generally pretty bright. I mean, you don't get a job in a call center unless you're fluent in English, you got a university degree, and so on. It doesn't matter how bright they are, because they're not allowed to diverge from a script, and the script doesn't solve your problems. So if that's what you're doing, right? Like if you've got a job, you don't care if it's done well, why wouldn't you fire all those people and replace them with AI? Which is what they did. They fired a bunch of them, replaced them with AI. And this guy whose grandmother died gets on with a chatbot and says, my grandmother's dead. I need a bereavement fare. What's the procedure? And the chatbot says, oh, you just buy a full fare ticket. Send us the death certificate. When you get back from the funeral, we refund you the difference. And he does this. And they're like, no, the chatbot hallucinated. And you can't have your money back because you did the wrong procedure. And it's not our fault. It's the chatbot's fault. Why are you blaming us? Right? Like, you know, this is the universe's problem, or maybe it's a you problem, but it's not an us problem. And this guy, he went through the whole Air Canada procedure, 12 weeks of fighting with them. And then he appealed it to the ombudsman in British Columbia, and then finally got his $700 back. And, you know, there's going to be a lot of people for whom $700 or $200 or $50 or $75, whatever they're entitled to that the chatbot lies to them about, it's just not worth it. And for the people who are, well, they're going to do a lot of legwork to get their money back. And so Air Canada comes out ahead. And so you can see how this accountability sink, it's not just a wage saver. It's also a mechanism to cheat for profit without assuming the blame.
0: Okay, and one other thing that plays in that, especially with the radiologist, is automation blindness.
1: Sure. So TSA, you know, it's a funny thing when we ask spot checkers to go through a security checkpoint and try and smuggle a gun or a bomb through, they almost always get it through. But if you try and take a bottle of water through a checkpoint, they will catch it every time. They are the water bottle identifyingest people in all of human history. And it's because they practice all day. Going back to our habits at the beginning of this conversation, these people get like 8 to 10 hours a day of practice looking at water bottles and x-rays. And you cannot remain attuned to phenomena that do not occur in your life, right? You just can't, especially when you're being asked to be attuned to a competing stimulus. And so they become de-skilled in spotting bombs and very skilled at spotting water bottles. And this is automation blindness. And if you're the radiologist and the chatbot is right, say, you know, like say it's right 98% of the time and you're right 98% of the time, and it's a different 2%. So the chatbot catches your mistakes and you catch the chatbot's mistakes, but you are asked to work at a pace that is commensurate with having fired all your colleagues and turning you into accountability sink. Your job is to basically click okay, okay, okay, okay, okay, okay, okay, and then go, wait, maybe that one wasn't okay. We all know that you're going to miss that one. You know, we have all missed that in our own lives, right? That it's what they call a dark pattern. I'm not huge fan of that. I think it makes the cheating sound more grandiose than it is. But you know, a company will show you a series of dialogue boxes, which is like, do you want free shipping? Yes. Do you want notifications? Yes. Do you want to sign up for an annual subscription for $5,000? And you click yes. And you're like, wait. I just clicked yes 10 times in a row. I didn't mean to click it that time. You know, like it's well understood. And it's, I don't know if every human is like this. I used to work with a guy at the science fiction bookstore who loved shelf reading. He would love going, making sure everything was in alphabetical order, and he could do it for hours perfectly. He'd get very angry at us for books that were de-alphabetized. And like when I say they were alphabetized, you know, science fiction writers like write long multiple series and they interact. We had all these complex rules for like, well, if this is a prequel, but it's a prequel that is also the first book of this other series, it goes here. And you would just have two books by the author on the shelf, but you'd have to apply 17 rules to know which one went first. And the rest of us would just go like, there's just two of them. And this guy would actually like every time apply the logic, and he could do it perfectly every time. So maybe there's people out there who have the correct neuroanatomy to do this, but most of us don't. Certainly not enough to babysit all the AIs.
0: Okay, I have two big questions, and hopefully you can answer both of them. And by the way, there's a million other small questions that I didn't get to ask, but this has been incredibly fruitful. Okay, I have long said that humanity will die by convenience, that we will sacrifice everything if it's just a little easier. I mean, obviously, the, you know, buy it now, have it delivered in an hour is, you know, is one of those examples. Reading your book, I thought we may also die by efficiency. And could you just talk about how you see those two? And I'm talking about them in big, you know, sort of the big way. And with efficiency, it's like the way economists define efficiency, which is not the way a human being would.
1: Yeah. So look, I'm actually not a huge fan of the convenience is a problem framework, because I think that it requires what, it's a useful term from people I mostly disagree with. It requires a certain degree of epistemic humility, where you have to say not everyone has the same priorities or needs as I do. And if I am going to be humble in my understanding what other people require and what constraints they operate under, I will stipulate that there's good reasons for people wanting things to be convenient, right? Because they have something else they want to do. And that thing is important. And it might be getting home to like give their kid insulin or something, right? Like it might just be important. And so I'm all for doing things slowly and carefully if you want to, paying attention to parts of the process if that's good for you. But I'm never going to tell you like you should pick the cashier with the longest line at the grocery store. Right. I mean, there's just no virtue in that. It's some people might be like, you know, I'd like to really just like sort of relax and do some people watching and that's my thing, great. But the convenience in itself is not a wrong.
0: It's not a bad, yeah.
1: Yeah. Now, efficiency. So economists, the real problem of economics is that as we've practiced it for the last 45, 50 years, we've treated it as a computational science and not as a social science. And we've said that it is that everything that is important about how decisions get made and resources get allocated can be reduced to a mathematical model. And where we meet quantitative or qualitative factors in outcomes, we can quantize them without a loss of fidelity that would compromise the model. And, you know, Milton Friedman very famously said, all models are wrong, some models are useful, by which he meant, even if you have a model that you know to be wrong, right, know to be inaccurate, if it makes good predictions, you can rely on it. And the problem with this is that if every time you ring the telephone or flush the toilet, the telephone rings, and you don't know why, and you assume the telephone is being rung by the toilet, you will eventually need to ring the telephone. And no, it doesn't matter how much you flush the toilet, you'll get it wrong. So understanding causal relationships is important, right? And if you just assume that the model is predictive, what you end up doing is not predicting what's going to happen, but determining what's going to happen. So like one of the precepts of this school of economics is something called reveal preference, where if someone says they want X, but they do Y, you assume that what they really wanted was Y all along, and they either were lying to you or themselves. The problem with this is that if you take power out of the relationship, right, out of the transaction, because you can't model it well, because it's not math, then you observe a person who sold their kidney to make rent, and you go look at that person with a revealed preference for one kidney, right? And you just say, well, the market is efficient, right? The market has produced an outcome in which everyone is better off. This person wanted an apartment to live in, the other person wanted a kidney, the market facilitated that transaction. How do I know that everyone got what they wanted? Because it's what they did. It's a syllogism. And so it is through the application of political economy where we do understand that there are economics and that there are efficiencies and that efficiencies are in themselves not bad. You know, again, like if we can make solar panels more efficient, that's good. And more efficient, by the way, includes reducing the amount of labor input to a solar panel. You know, like if you want to be a solar panel hobbyist and worked, you know, in your spare hours on making a solar panel in your basement, sure, but I want everyone to have a solar panel. So I want solar panels to be as cheap as possible, made with as few materials as possible, and with as few energy inputs as possible, so that we can have energy that's abundant and we can get off of carbon or hydrocarbons, rather, fossil fuels. So, you know, if you factor in political economy and you factor in the politics alongside of the economics, then you can acknowledge that there are things that are objectively faster or that are objectively cheaper in terms of their material or their labor or their energy inputs, but that these things are not free-floating. They don't have value that is free-floating. Their value also always has to be viewed in context of the political outcome you want to produce. And I know we're short on time, but I'll give you an example, my favorite example of this if I can. David Nutt was the drug czar under the coalition government in the UK. And he's a psychopharmacologist, really smart guy. And they wanted to reassess the illegality of all the drugs that they had banned and find out, you know, which ones should carry long sentences, short sentences, which ones should have some uses that were permitted, which should have lots of uses, which ones should be restricted, which ones should be banned, and so on. And so he gathered an expert panel and he had them rate each of the substances in the that were under consideration numerically based on how harmful they were to the people who use them, to their family, and to a wider society. And then he did some modeling to see whether some of them had consistent ratings, right? Some of them were always good. Some of them were always bad. It didn't matter which of those priorities you thought was most important. If you discounted the harm to the user, but reified entirely harms to society, some drugs were always at the top and some drugs were always at the bottom, and vice versa. But in the middle was a whole group that changed places depending on your political priority. And he went to Parliament and he said, I can't tell you whether harms to the user, to family, or to society are more important. Right? That is a political question. But when you make that political determination, I can empirically determine what your policy should be. Right? And so that's like a perfect example of political economy, because you're doing math, but you're doing math on the part that is quantitative. And the qualitative questions are being relegated to political discourse. And you're not substituting economics for politics, which is in fact just substituting politics for politics, because it's the politics of rich people deciding what we do and pretending that it's the economy deciding what we do.
0: Yeah, one thing we didn't get to talk about is that whole thing that, again, lies, as I sort of say, upstream of all of this, which is the notion of an event inevitability, which you as a sci, you tell us, you as a sci-fi writer, you know, inevitability would put all sci-fi writers out of business.
1: To hell with there is no alternative, I think, is Six Alternatives Before Breakfast. Yeah.
0: Yeah. At one point I had a question that basically said, Tina, neoliberalism, inequality, discuss, but we won't get to that. My last one, which I have to do, is just what should I think people are going to be kind of shaken in sort of what they have been thinking, maybe alarmed. What should they do?
1: Yeah, look, I wish Back to Hell as Other People. I wish you could just solve it on your own. I wish you could make a bunch of personal consumption choices. Wouldn't that be lovely if we could just shop our way out of a monopoly? But it's like recycling your way out of a wildfire. It's just not going to happen. So if you want to make systemic changes, you have to be part of the system. You have to transcend individuality. You have to become part of a polity, and you have to work with groups. And so the first group I'm going to recommend to you is the Electronic Frontier Foundation. That's the group I've worked for 25 years. I think it's the most important and most effective digital rights group in the world. We're a member-supported nonprofit. Most of our money comes from individual donors, and we have lots of ways you can get involved, including but not limited to writing a check. I will also recommend that you join or start a union. And so if you are in a workplace without a union, call a union and ask them to speak to an organizer. There are lots of unions that are organizing and have active organizers.

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1: Is maybe a low point, especially nationally in party politics. But locally, a lot of these AI questions are being determined. And as we saw in New York, Zoran Mamdani has shown us that there's a lot of power in local offices. But it's not just him who showed us this. It was the Moms for Liberty, right? And Moms for Liberty showed us that if the dumbest people in the world can take office in these ill-regarded, seemingly insignificant local offices, they can make gigantic material changes in the lived experience of people in those cities. And those changes don't have to be for the worse. And if Moms for Liberty can do it, so can you. So get involved in your local politics.
2: 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Excellent. I really appreciate that. 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And let me just tell people, for this conversation and many other interviews, articles, to join me in pursuit of a world that just might work, go to terrencemcnally.net, terrencemcnally.net, or aworldthatjustmightwork.com. 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
1: Oh, my pleasure. 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
4: You're moving into a dimension not only of sound and politics, but of absurdity. A journey into a land where facts are fiction and reality is up for debate. Up is down, lies disguised as truth, and logic is a distant memory. You've just crossed over into opposite world. Fortunately, one voice dares to call it like it is. Welcome to The Nicole Sandler Show, your refuge from the madness, where truth still matters, even in opposite world.
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0: I don't thank them for anything. Sorry. All right, that is a new one from our pal Patrick Fitzgerald, who is always doing fun song parodies. I think Patrick told me he's retired now, so he has more time. Oh, he was saying more time to like hang out in the chat. I don't think he's here today because I didn't warn him that I was going to open with his latest ditty there because I didn't have time. So I got to tell you, everything is crazy and upside down. And this week, I can't believe it's only Wednesday because it feels like it should be Saturday already. I call it opposite world for a reason, but this adds another whole dimension on it. It's one of those anything that can go wrong will go wrong days. Just so you know, I was supposed to be a guest on Bob Seska's show today. And because, you know, I do this, whenever somebody invites me on their show, I'm always very cognizant of the time. And, you know, I want to be careful that I don't do anything to screw them up. And so I had in my book, and we booked this a while ago, and in my book it says tape Bob Seska 1 p.m., right? Because I'm on from 12 to 1. I'm like, okay, right when I get off, I've got to switch everything off to go over there. And it was about 10:20 this morning, and I get a message from Bob saying, you're about ready to jump on? And I'm like, oh my God, you're on the East Coast. I always try to be really careful and say, you know, what time zone it is, because it screws me up every time. And sure enough, he's on the East Coast. I'm in Arizona, but we're on West Coast time now. And so I so apologize to Bob Seska. And I was trying to jump on, even though, as usual these days, I was running late and trying to get set up because Digby's here today. And so, you know, I'm reading news in the morning. That's what I do, and taking notes. And at 10:20, I was still sitting here in my pajamas, no makeup on, not even like through most half of my reading because I'm just not all here these days. And when Bob jumped on, I'm like, okay, how can I do this? As I'm getting dressed, I'm thinking, okay, if I'm done with him by like 11:15, maybe I can do this. And now it's already after 11. And I'm thinking, oh my God, I so screwed this up. I feel bad. So if you listen to Bob Seska, tell him that you heard that I'm really sorry. I hate doing that. Anyway, but shit happens. And so I'm sure he understands because I've been in that position before, as has he. And so, you know, again, shit happens. So it is a Wednesday. And as I explained, you know, I didn't even have time to post like the blurb on the place. And like, I put it on Facebook, I put it on Mastodon, I put it on Blue Sky. And I wonder, did I put it on Blue Sky? Because I'm just, oh, I did. Whew. Okay, so at least that's there. Now, here's the moment of truth. Is Digby here? And I think she is. Digby, you there?
1: I'm here.
0: Yay.
1: I'm here. Oh. And I'm feeling sorry for you being in that position because, as you well know, I have done the same thing. So, it happens.
0: It happens.
1: You feel terrible
0: right.
1: about it when
0: right.
1: it does.
0: And, you know, look, it's not like there's nothing to talk about. Believe me, I wish it would go back to the old days when you're like, a guest doesn't show or whatever, and you're like, oh, my God, I have nothing prepared. And and there's nothing much happening. We don't have to worry about that right now. There's much going on. And, you know, I've been sort of in another world since a couple of weeks ago. Did you know that I wound up in the hospital?
1: I did not. What
0: yeah.
1: happened?
0: So it was very weird. It was like 3 weeks ago now where I was out to lunch with a friend. And as we're talking, I'm starting to feel not right. And long story short, I felt like, you know, like my teeth were hurting, sort of my jaw on the left side.
1: Oh, no.
0: Right? And
1: always scary.
0: And women have to know that these are the signs, right? Mm-hmm. And then I feel this sort of not pain so much on my left arm, but, you know, I get radiating pain coming down from my neck because my neck is messed mm-hmm. up. And but it's not the pain. It's more like a tingling. It's like, okay, left jaw, this. And then when we got up to leave, you know, I went to, you know, we hugged and I gave her a hug and I'm like, oh God, I'm sorry. I'm sweaty. And I realized that I was sweating and we were inside in air conditioning. And then as I'm walking in, I'm thinking, why am I sweaty? Why am I lightheaded? Why do I feel weird? And then I had to make a few stops on the way home. And then by the time I got home, I dumped the stuff that I brought in, like leftovers and food and stuff, on the kitchen counter, and I walked right in my bedroom. I was like, I gotta lie down. And David came in, he said, are you okay? And I'm like, I don't know. I think I might be having a heart attack. And so, you know, we went to the emergency room, and actually my, you know, my troponin levels were high. I mean, it was, and my heart rate was up like 143.
1: Oh my goodness.
0: Yeah. And so they're like, okay, we're going to admit you. And I'm like, oh my God, what's this? This is weird. And I was in the hospital for four days.
1: 3 nights.
0: Yes.
1: Oh my God.
0: Right. And it's like, I know someone who just had pretty serious surgery and they only kept her one night.
1: Yeah. They don't keep you these days.
0: They don't.
1: You know, longer than a very minimum.
0: Yeah.
1: Well, what did you have? What did they determine?
0: I don't know. They don't know. We don't know. Who knows?
1: Was it hard? They did every test in the
0: world.
1: Well,
0: they wanted to do an angiogram. But, you know, I had seen a cardiologist before then. And so the cardiologist, you know, we called his office and, you know, the doctor that was on call, David spoke to him, but they didn't have privileges at the hospital I was at. Mm-hmm. So the cardiologist there wanted to do an angiogram. And the cardiologist at the practice said, no, you don't need an angiogram. Because I had had one like 10 years ago, the last mm-hmm. time this happened to me. And we thought I had a heart attack. And I didn't. And my angiogram at that time in Florida, the cardiologist said, your arteries are beautiful. You know, so it was like nothing then. And what the doctor said, our doctor said, if you had a perfect angiogram 10 years ago, you wouldn't be 80% blocked 10 years later, which is what you have to be if they're going to put in a stent or something. And he said there's a CT scan that they can do now, a cardiac CT scan. It's a lot less invasive. Because an angiogram, for anyone who doesn't know, it's like surgery. I mean, they run a line in from your groin all the way up to your heart. And basically, you can't move for the next 24 hours. So that's another night in the hospital. And I didn't want that. It's invasive. It's bad. So the hospital that I was at didn't have that kind of CAT scan machine. So he's like, so we don't have that. So we're going to do the angiogram. And we're like, no, you're not. You can transfer me to another hospital. So they did. When they finally did the CAT scan, it was fine. My arteries are clear. They said that maybe it was like an AFib kind of thing. And they're going to do I'm going to have to wear a heart monitor. I did all this 10 years ago for 2 weeks, but
1: that's what they usually do. Well, right? I mean, they kept you in the hospital for a long time. So I assume they did not make the diagnosis that you might've been having a panic attack of some sort.
0: Well, it wasn't a panic. I mean, I've had panic attacks. This wasn't that, but my heart rate was, you know, racing, and it stayed up high until they gave me a shot of something. And the shot, and it came, boom, it came right down. And my heart rate's usually really low, like 54 or something.
1: Really?
0: So, right? So they don't know. First, they said it was pericarditis or something like that. Mm-hmm. And then they said, nope, it's not that. But it still may be AFib, which happens irregularly. Yeah.
1: Well, the monitor will tell you that. Yeah. That'll diagnose that. Geez, it sounds like I'm sorry to hear that. That's kind of scary.
0: It is scary. And since then, I've been like thrown off. I just have not been, you know, and I was in and out. Yeah. I've gone to a million doctors since then. And so my head is not all here. And when it is here and I turn on the news, it seems like, this is insane. I am not, this is not the real world. This shit cannot be real. And Digby, you and I have spoken about this before. Nothing that's happening is normal. This is not like life as normal. It's
1: Let
0: not.
1: Let me just give you the perfect illustration of what you're talking about. I woke up this morning and I go over to, you know, the social media sites and I click on Instagram. Uh-huh. And there's somebody on there that just posts what the White House looks like today.
0: Oh, God. Okay. Oh, and no. I know what they're doing.
1: There's this massive hole dug right next to it. It's just hideous looking, just disgusting eyesore.
0: Right.
1: And then they're building this sort of phony Colosseum thing on the front lawn that looks insane so that Trump can have his birthday UFC championship bout on the front lawn of the White House, where, by the way, they seem to think he's going to be perfectly safe. But they need to build a ballroom,
0: right?
1: That is totally secure in order to keep him safe. So we need to spend $1 billion on it. And I looked at that thing. It was the very first thing I saw. It just happened to click on. I looked at it and I'm going, oh, my God. I mean, when you think about what is happening in this world.
0: Yeah.
1: Everywhere and here. I mean, we've got Ebola happening.
0: Yes.
1: We've got war.
0: Yep.
1: We've got, you know,
0: economic, and there's more too.
1: You know,
0: right.
1: Catastrophe. I mean, we've got all kinds of, I mean, it's just the world is incredibly unstable.
0: Yep.
1: We're looking at just country, our own country, where consumer confidence is down below, it's at the lowest point
0: ever
1: in history.
0: Right. Yep.
1: And we're here we are, and I look at the White House and this is what I see, and I'm just astonished. I mean, this is so surreal. It's idiocracy on steroids.
0: Mm-hmm.
1: And it just gets worse every day. As the morning continued, I turned on the news when I got up and I, you know, I'm going, okay, what's happening? There's Trump yammering on about his reflecting pool, calling Somalis, they're all a bunch of crooks, they're all no good. You know, the entire
0: And I'm guessing, I haven't seen that story, but I'm guessing he said, and there are low IQ people.
1: Oh, of course.
0: Right.
1: Of course he did. And, you know, just doing his usual rant and then going on and on about the arch and the pool. And then you have the entire cabinet sitting there fluffing him beyond belief and applauding and laughing at his stupid non-jokes. And he looks like somebody beat the hell out of him. I don't know what happened, but there's something happened to his face. It's covered up, but there's something wrong with him.
0: Oh, boy.
1: And I just cannot believe what is happening. It's like, this is something, if you'd have told us 10 years ago that this is where we'd be today in 2026, everyone would have scoffed and said that's absolutely impossible. The most powerful nation on earth just simply, it can't happen. But we are falling apart, people. This is totally abnormal. Abnormal is just far too gentle a term to describe what's going on. So, you know, I don't know, Nicole. I mean, it's very hard. You sit there with issues in your real life, something like that just happened to you. And you're going, okay, this is real. This is happening to me. I'm having to deal with doctors and go, you know, to the hospital and do all those kind of things. And that's normal, right? I mean, it's not normal for you, but it's a normal thing that happens to people.
0: Yes, right?
1: And then you look at you look at the TV or you look at your computer or you read the newspaper or whatever, have a chat with somebody by the water cooler and you just start, I'm just gobsmacked.
0: Yeah.
1: How bizarre things have become. And I mean, how much of this can we take as the culture?
0: That's the question.
1: The reality of it, you know, that it's just like so much of it's unprecedented. You know, we make a lot of comparisons to, you know, 1930s Germany, and they're very apt. They really are.
0: And,
1: and the 1950s here, the McCarthy era, you know, there's a lot of historical parallels that we can look to. But this combination of utter, you know, clownish, cartoon-like,
0: yeah,
1: you know, just ridiculous, imbecilic immaturity combined with the authoritarianism.
0: Yep.
1: This is a Trump innovation. This is something I don't think anybody's ever seen before. It's not that Hitler didn't have his clownishness about him.
0: No, but this is different.
1: But this is a whole different level. This is on a completely alternate universe level of just, I mean, the idea that we have this man-child, obviously, mm-hmm. with deep, deep, you know, not just intellectual, disabilities.
0: No, but, serious psychological problems.
1: Serious psychological problems and serious character problems.
0: Yes.
1: This is a person with no moral center, with no principles, who is simply, you know, I mean, completely lacking in any kind of normal character, combined with this vast immaturity. Mm-hmm. I mean, this is the one part of it that just continues to astonish me. And I see it sort of cropping up among all of his followers. That, you know, there's a meme that's in social media that, you know, everyone is 12.
0: Yes.
1: You know.
0: And they are.
1: This is what it is. I mean, you look at it and you go, how can, you know, you see somebody like Todd Blanche or Kash Patel go up before the U.S. Congress and testify.
0: Yes.
1: These are serious, serious jobs. The most serious jobs in the government, really.
0: Yeah.
1: You know, up there with the military. I mean, mm-hmm. they're very serious life and death kind of jobs. And these people act like junior high school bullies.
0: That's right.
1: On television, and they do it to please this cult leader that they have and the followers, the other followers, and show off for each other. And I'm having a really hard time wrapping my mind around this, because it's you know, here's Trump making, you know, supposedly negotiating an end to a war.
0: Yep. Yes.
1: And acting like a 12-year-old in the middle of doing it and using the military. And, you know, look at the Secretary of Defense or Secretary of War, as he calls himself. And the way that he behaves and the memes and the videos and all this stuff. Oh, my God. You know, like I've said many times, and I'm sure you say it too, we'll be lucky to survive this.
0: Yes.
1: And if we do, I'm telling you, something very, very radical has got to happen.
0: I know. It's right?
1: Not enough to just do, you know, let's do some reforms and pass a few new laws and set up some new norms and, you know, everything
0: and,
1: will
0: and
1: be
0: codify
1: fine.
0: Codify the norms into law. I mean, the thing is, to play catch up, to get back to some semblance of normalcy, it will take, you know, you can tear it all down really quickly, but to get it back to some part of normal is going to take a long, long time. Once we get rid of him, it doesn't mean things are all of a sudden going to be normal again, because he has torn down so much of what this country was about, of what made it work, of our, you know, our personality as a nation, in the how the world looks upon us. And I haven't seen what it looks like outside the White House, but in a couple of weeks, it's his 80th birthday. And the more I remember, last year he had to have his big military parade, which was a debacle. It was laughable. Not laughable because we're laughing with him. The world was laughing at us because of him. Right? With that stupid parade.
1: My favorite part of it was that they had some Air Force, you know, military members walking down the street carrying drones in their hands. and they're just sort of walking past the reviewing stand. And
0: that are empty, by the way.
1: Yeah.
0: The reviewing stands are empty. Nobody was
1: and
0: there.
1: And the people who were there from the administration were just, I mean, they were grim. They just looked terrible. And you know, you're watching, you know, our great military parade, and then walking down the street are these Air Force, you know, I don't know what they were, but some kind of, I guess, drone specialists of some sort.
0: Carrying
1: their drone above their heads and kind of walking down the street.
0: Pathetic.
1: And I'm just going, this is the saddest thing I've ever seen.
0: Right.
1: And, you know, and in a way, I hate to say it, but look at what you know, where we are. I mean, we've had, not that the American military isn't capable of, you know, dropping bombs and destroying things.
0: Right.
1: We're very good at it. And, you know, it's a massively funded military force.
0: It was before Trump got his hands on it. Right. He wants $1.5 trillion for the military.
1: For more of this stuff.
0: Yeah.
1: And he's building battleships that the Navy doesn't even want.
0: No.
1: Because he likes how they look.
0: Right.
1: They look nice. I designed them. They look beautiful.
0: They're going to be the best. We're so hot.
1: We're the hottest. We have the hottest battleships.
0: Yeah.
1: So he's doing that. And the U.S. military is obviously a very formidable force. But, you know, as we've seen over the past, I mean, just to get a little historical here, you know, as we've seen over the past, we simply are not, we're this behemoth of a massive military power.
0: Yep.
1: In the past, we've always also been balanced by this, at least the ideals, if not the actual execution of the ideas of democracy. Yep. and you know, cooperation with our allies and setting an international order that would, you know, promote freedom. All of that stuff's all gone. I mean, we're no longer in that game, but the military itself still is, you know, highly capable and functional. But what it can't do is the things that we keep asking it to do, which is actually change hearts and minds, to make people to create new countries where other countries exist. And this goes back to Korea, Vietnam. You know, we can go all the way forward to all the wars in Central America, our interference in places like South America and in Africa, mm-hmm. and now Iraq, Afghanistan, and now we've got Iran. None of this ever works. And over time, that, you know, that's not Trump, although this last one, boy, it's a real humdinger. This Iran one is maybe the most embarrassing, worst debacle of all. Because it was a total war of choice with no rationale.
0: Yes.
1: And we just went in and now we have opened up a whole Pandora's box in the Middle East and in the entire global economy that's going to be paying the consequences of this ridiculous mistake for a very long time
0: to
1: come. Because we've got the entire world energy market now is, you know, going to be under pressure from a newly empowered Iran, of all things.
0: Yeah.
1: This is what we did. I mean, I can't believe that this is where we're at. We lost this war. It's done.
0: Yeah, well, and right. But not only that. So let's back up 1 second, Digby, because we did lose. It is done because he is such a moron and he thinks, I'll play the big bad guy and everybody's going to listen to me.
1: Yeah.
0: It was over and we had heard, and granted, I don't believe anything I hear anymore, but it looked like they were close to, you know, ending it. And what does he do? He writes a novel length Truth Social tweet. And in it, he decides to add on to it. By the way, this is not going to be done until Iran and all the other Arab countries come in line with the Abraham Accords, and they're going to all normalize with Israel. Well, that's not a by the way P.S. on a peace treaty. That's get that done, and then that is something you deal with over the next 30 years. By the way, I forgot, you're going to do this too, or it's not over. And then, as if that's not bad enough, he starts bombing Iran again.
1: Yeah, I know. I mean, I don't know what's going on. I mean, all of that is crazy. The Abraham Accords thing is astonishing to me. Apparently, he was on a call with all the Arab leaders, and he said, you know, he brings it up just out of the blue on the call. They're all there. He says, well, you know, I'm going to need y'all to join the Abraham Accords. Dead silence.
0: Yeah.
1: To the point where he even said to them, according to the readout, you know, kind of, hello,
0: is anyone still there?
1: Because, of course, I mean, we probably should explain why that is so completely out of the question. The Abraham Accords would essentially normalize relations between all these countries in the Middle East with Israel.
0: Right.
1: Well,
0: this has only been going on for, first of all, centuries. or millennia. You know, this is not like an easy thing. Just, you know,
1: but Trump, of course, you know, he's after that Nobel Peace Prize and he's still trying to drag that out, even though he knows he's just lost a war that we don't know how many thousands of people have been killed in this war, but you can believe it's quite a bit because there was a massive bombing campaign from both Israel and the United States and a lot of people were killed. We just don't have any real information on that. Right. Having said that, you know, the Abraham Accords, absurd. This is Jared's baby, and Trump really think I never get enough credit for the Abraham Accords. Yeah, it's because it's nothing. But the idea of it that can't we all get along Accords, where suddenly everything's going to be fine because the Arab countries all decide that Israel's A-okay and it's no problem, except for one little hitch in the whole thing. It's called Palestine. And it's called the Palestinians.
0: And it's called Netanyahu. Gaza. And
1: it's called Netanyahu. Yeah. It's called the West Bank.
0: That's right.
1: And it's called, these are the issues. And they have been the issues for decades. And they will continue to be. And the idea that Trump wants his pal, MBS. And, you know, by the way, Trump is really alienating some of his pals with this stuff that he's doing.
0: Yep.
1: And this particular thing, he tells them that, you know, MBS is a very powerful guy, as are all the dictators in the Middle East, Erdogan and all in Turkey and all the rest of them. They've all got a lot of power and they can, you know, dominate their populations in ways that Trump dreams of at night. You know, that absolutely it's his favorite
0: to be
1: MBS or Xi Jinping or, you know, Kim Jong-un or something. But they do have people. They still have actual, whether it's subjects or constituents or whatever you want to call them, but they're citizens of their countries. They will go crazy if they decide to normalize relations with Israel.
0: Right.
1: And without guaranteeing some kind of an existence.
0: Right.
1: And this is, you know, the details of this are not very promising because they want a two-state solution. They want, you know, the Palestinians to have their own state. There's a lot at stake, you know, a lot for them. And their own citizens are not going to put up with them doing something like this.
0: No.
1: Not to mention, they don't want to do it anyway.
0: That's right.
1: I mean, there are many, many reasons why. We don't have to go into it too deeply. But the animosity and antipathy that exists among all these states in the Middle East are there for a reason. Donald Trump thinks he can just come and, you know, and basically threaten to annihilate or, you know, end their civilization or blow them to smithereens or blow them back into the Stone Ages. He calls it Stone Ages. Yes. I guess there was more than one. you know, he can make all these threats and that they're all going to capitulate. And what we found is that he has done this so much with this Iran war that he has now shown that he is a paper tiger.
0: Oh, without
1: and everybody, whatever people might have thought, the madman theory or whatever else, they realize that basically
0: he's an idiot.
1: That he's an idiot, and he's basically, you know, he's just full of shit.
0: He's a 12-year-old boy. This is also the guy who said before he was elected, "I'll end that war, Russia and Ukraine. It'll be over in a day. If I was in office, it never would have happened." It's all bullshit. He lies. He makes shit up and he thinks people are going to believe him.
1: Well, you know, in the little bubble that he's now living in, his own social media, the sycophants and the toadies who tell him whatever he wants to hear, Fox News, you know, he goes to a rally and they're all screaming, "Yay, we love you," you know, and all this. This is the world he thinks he's in. He's not. He's lost touch with any kind of real reality out there.
0: Right.
1: He believes all of that. He thinks that he can do this with just, you know, he can make reality what he wants it to be, and that he has that power. The fact that I think really, when you get down to it, that the fact that he was elected again, I think that's really what pushed this whole thing over the edge, because he knows he shouldn't have been able to be elected again.
0: Right.
1: He knows what happened on January 6th. He knows he blew the the pandemic response. He knows that on some level that the fact that he and that he was being chased by law enforcement mm-hmm. for being a criminal.
0: Oh, well, that's
1: he had,
0: it.
1: You know, he did time sitting as a defendant mm-hmm. in court all that summer. You remember, and you know that it was clear that he was on the run, and he got away with it, yep. as he's gotten away with everything in his life. Not only did he get the Supreme Court to grant him immunity, and basically put the kibosh on any kind of accountability for what he did as president, mm-hmm. He won re-election. He won election again. And that showed him and plenty of his followers that he's infallible, that he is, and that has fed this megalomania of his. And he's now at a point where he thinks he can spend half of his time babbling about his ballroom and granite and what marble it is. And, oh, look at the patio. It's just like the one at, you know, the Rose Garden's now like the patio at, you know, California Pizza Kitchen. Yeah. And isn't that beautiful? And, you know, I mean, all of this crazy stuff that there's absolutely nothing that he can't do. I mean, on some level, he feels the pressure. He knows right. on some level that it's not working. But he is convinced that whatever decision he makes is ultimately the right decision. So all he has to do is just keep going. Dance as fast as he can, and it'll all come out okay in the end. And okay. that's where he's at.
0: Okay, so assembling this arena thing on the front lawn of the White House, is that where it is, the front lawn of the White House?
1: Yep.
0: Like an arena, and where they're going to do ultimate fighting? First of all, no! You know, it's like everybody wants it. No! Everybody doesn't want it. It's tacky. It's disgusting. It's, you know, you want to prove that you're a lowlife? I'm sorry. I know there yep. are some people who like it, but it's disgusting. Why didn't he just do professional wrestling? Because it's on the same level.
1: Yeah.
0: Right?
1: Well, look, I mean, what is this really, Nicole? What is it? It's a gladiator fight.
0: Yes.
1: In a coliseum
0: yep.
1: that he is building on the front lawn of the
0: right.
1: White House.
0: Do they fight to
1: what
0: the death?
1: And
0: maybe that'll be his new pronouncement.
1: Well, practically. I mean, you know, it's very, very violent.
0: Very violent.
1: And you know, they're all going to be cheering it, just like, I don't know, is he going to be up there in the stands doing a thumbs up and thumbs down? I mean, I suppose he probably is. This is, I mean, it couldn't be more on the nose, right?
0: Yep.
1: That we're dealing with someone who thinks he is an emperor, that thinks he is, you know, an absolute, you know, dictator.
0: Yes.
1: And he is now going on, you know, he's building arches to himself. He's building monuments all
0: yes.
1: over the place to himself. He's putting his name on everything. He's putting his face on money. I mean, these are all things that emperors and
0: yes.
1: people, you know, do.
0: Dictators
1: and so
0: do.
1: And the reason that he is... You know, people have convinced him somehow that he can do all this stuff and that he will be remembered as this, you know, colossus of history because he changed the world. He said, you know, at one point before going into Iran, I'm going to save the world. That's what I'm here to do. I mean,
0: right.
1: that's what he thinks.
0: Well, that's right.
1: So he's doing it. But let's ask ourselves, what emperor is he modeling himself on? And I was thinking the other day, well, he's, you know, he's the most like Caligula, right?
0: Yeah.
1: I mean, that's the obvious comparison, except that he doesn't have a horse that he could put in the Senate. But then I thought to myself, well, he does have Lindsey Graham. So, you know, that's pretty much the same thing. So, you know, you know, he's got that. I mean, this is what we're talking about, a crazy Roman emperor.
0: Yeah.
1: That's where we're at the Nero Caligula stage of the Roman Empire, of the American Empire. And he's literally, I mean, this, I can't believe he's literally building a Colosseum.
0: I know, right?
1: Staging gladiator fights on the White House lawn. Again, ever thought, even just a few years ago, that this could be possible?
0: No, well, that's the thing. You couldn't. I remember, I'm thinking back in Florida, my studio in Florida, there was a bookshelf, and I had a book up there. It was written by a guy who at one point was... he was a columnist for the South Florida Sun Sentinel, and they sort of had a, you know, point counterpoint. There was a conservative and this guy Stephen Goldstein, a liberal, and they would debate in these columns. And Stephen used to do my show, you know, occasionally, and come on, and he was kind of funny at times. And then it's like when one day I realized I haven't heard from Stephen in a long time, and I still, you know, it's weird. I believe he died, but they didn't even run an obit in the Sun Sentinel for him, and I can't find anything about him. Aww. He was an older man. I don't think he had family left. I remember when his mother had died or something. But anyway, he wrote this book called it was a spoof on one of the Ayn Rand books, and it was what's the name of her big
1: Atlas
0: one?
1: Shrugged.
0: Atlas Shrugged. This was Atlas Drugged, and and it was a great book. I think I still have it somewhere. And it was sort of that, but taken to crazy extremes. It was, you know, just the opposite of it, and turning it around. And it was so over the top. And when Trump got in office, all I could think about was, Stephen Goldstein would have a field day with this, because what he imagined in this book was so crazy. You know, he self-published it because nobody would publish it. It was so over the top. And that's what this is. You know, and I've heard others say it, and I heard it before. Oh, if someone tried to get this made as a movie, they'd be laughed out of the office. On things that weren't a third as insane as what we're living through right now, right? This would never get made as a... Can you imagine back, think back to, 2010. There was plenty of crazy stuff happening that year. That's when we got Citizens
1: Not
0: United.
1: Like this.
0: But if you had said, can you imagine, like, Donald Trump becomes the next Republican president? It would be, come on. That's insane. You know, he was, first of all, a bullshit wannabe, you know, man about town in New York. When I lived there, we scoffed at him then when
1: he was
0: fucking around on... Right. He was saying, go to Studio 54, acting like he was, like, you know, a good-looking guy. His hair alone, exactly.
1: I mean, that was, what is he that had this weird,
0: on his head.
1: You know, Jack Jones thing that was going on for years, long after the hairdo was way out of style.
0: That's right.
1: It was about 1971, I think, was the last time anybody had hair like that.
0: Yeah.
1: And he had that, you know, that swoop, the swoop across his forehead, that thing going on.
0: Right.
1: And the tabloid stuff. And of course, now we know
0: that he was calling in as himself. He called in as a PR guy. And he gave this fake name, but it was him.
1: You can tell just listening. It's recorded.
0: It's everywhere.
1: And we now know that the ugly underbelly of that whole thing that was going on all through the 90s was Jeffrey Epstein.
0: Yes.
1: And the world that he was living in then was a disgusting, despicable, you know, sex trafficking, you know, toxic swamp of, you know, of horror that he was living in. And that was what was going on the surface. He was, like you said, a man about town, a kind of a playboy. And he was thought of himself as sort of Hugh Hefner. I mean, that's who he was
0: alone
1: was a little, you know, iffy. But when you think about how bad it was, it was how much worse it really was.
0: Yep.
1: Now that we know what was going on there. And that's who he was. That guy was not a serious person. He was never a serious person. And I never understood it. Maybe you remember this, because I do. Over the years, he would appear on Larry King.
0: Okay.
1: And they'd ask him serious questions about stuff. And it was obvious that he had no clue what he was talking about. He never knew anything. And he did say, I mean, back he was always saying, you know, he had a couple of things that he would say, like, you know, we're being laughed at. They're taking advantage of us around the world. They're treating us badly, and we need to, you know, we need to do something about that. And he was always kind of, you know, going after the foreigners. That was always part of his thing. But he never had any clue about what was really going on. And you could tell, in fact, there's just recently circulating again an interview. I think it was on Larry King. No, it was with Pat Buchanan somebody else. Maybe it was on Crossfire or something. It was one of those shows. And it was a serious question. So what authors have you read recently? Yes. Have you read the new Tom, the new Tom
0: Wolf?
1: Oh, what's his name? Tom Wolf book, And he goes, oh, yes, it's excellent. He's a wonderful writer. And then, 2 seconds later, he says, well, I haven't read it. And then they ask him what his favorite book was. And he says, very smugly, it's my own book, The Art of the Deal.
0: That's right.
1: And then, he goes on, clearly has not read anything.
0: Well, it's like when he was asked, what's your favorite Bible verse? Yeah. Oh, well, I don't do,
1: I like them all.
0: It's very personal. I like them all, but that's a very personal question. Really? No, it really isn't actually. But so not even one? You can't pull one out? It's personal. I'll keep that to myself. Bullshit. Yeah. He never read the Bible. It's like when he got up at the college, the crazy right wing Franklin Graham
1: Liberty
0: University, and he said 2 Corinthians, and people's jaws dropped. Well, I don't know. That's something I would say because I don't know. I don't know the Bible.
1: Yeah.
0: But he said it. That's the one, right? That's the one everybody likes.
1: That's the good one.
0: That's the good one. He didn't even know it's 2 Corinthians. That's he's that fucking stupid, and the people who follow him are even dumber because they won't say the emperor has no clothes.
1: No, they refuse to do it. And, it's so interesting. It's a good segue into, talking about what happened in Texas last night with the with Ken Paxton.
0: Oh, my God. Yes. So,
1: Tallarico.
0: Yes.
1: I mean, Paxton and Cornyn were neck and neck.
0: Yep. They're both running for Cornyn's seat. Cornyn is the incumbent. Right.
1: And had been, and Cornyn had been, a solid, good, doctrinaire Republican.
0: Yep.
1: He voted with Trump something like 98% of the time. I think the times he diverged was like on some, post offices or something. I mean, it wasn't anything important. He was a very good boy. Let's put it that way. He did everything MAGA wanted him to
0: do. That's right.
1: The one thing he didn't do was he didn't endorse Trump quickly enough. He did endorse him, but he didn't jump in years ahead of time and just basically rush to Mar-a-Lago to lick his boots like all these other people did. So that made Trump mistrust him. But that really wasn't the problem for Cornyn. The problem was that the guy he's running against is a corrupt, depraved, degenerate piece of garbage. And he is a MAGA Trumper 100% all the way. He is a perfect embodiment of everything that MAGA and Donald Trump stands for. So, of course, Trump likes him better because Trump doesn't care about the fact that Cornyn was a good solid vote, a powerful member of committees in the Senate, that all his senators liked him, that he had, a long, and storied career. He was the Chief Justice of the Texas Supreme Court at one point.
0: Cornyn was a straight, regular old school Republican. And
1: he, who went along with everything MAGA wanted to do. It's not like he wasn't like Tom Massey or somebody. Mm-hmm. I mean, he was a straight up, Trump supporting guy.
0: Yep.
1: And yet, but he wasn't the piece of shit.
0: No. Well, let me share with you.
1: And that is what made Trump do what he did.
0: Yeah. Here's Ken Paxton over the last 10 years. 11 years. 2015, indicted on securities fraud, accused of defrauding investors. 2020, 8 aides reported him to the FBI, accusing him of bribery and abuse of office. 2020, sued for firing whistleblowers. 2023, sued by the State Bar of Texas for efforts to overturn the 2020 presidential election. 2023, impeached by Texas House over allegations of bribery. Bribery and abuse of office. 2023, acquitted by Texas Senate in impeachment trial. 24, settled securities fraud case with $271,000 fine and community service. And 2025, mortgage fraud allegations. And I'm sure there are more. This is who Donald Trump decided to endorse.
1: Well, let's not forget, there's a couple of other things that are important. His wife decided to divorce him publicly, and she's a politician, too. She's in the Texas Senate, I think. She decided to divorce him publicly, saying that, what was it? He was biblically incorrect or something like that. And we don't know what was going on, but it was obvious that he was having affairs. Because he's, you know, a philandering pig, of course. Trump wouldn't love him if he wasn't. And then now, as the attorney general, he actually, at the behest of a donor friend of his, got a pedophile who was convicted of molesting an 11-year-old boy. He got him off. The guy had been, was supposed to do, I don't know, was 20 years in jail or something. Got him, or challenged his conviction, and wanted to get him off with absolutely no jail time at all, and not have to register on the sex registry, which a judge came in and said, well, no, that's probably a little bit much. So the judge gave him 60 days, and he only served 30, and just got out this week.
0: Oh my God.
1: So this guy's walking around the streets. Yeah. And this is, of course, Trump likes him. So he's a pedophile.
0: Yep.
1: He's a pedophile loving, philandering, criminal, corrupt, you know, asshole, basically. So and by the way, he is an absolute asshole. Everything, when you hear him speak, everything about him, he's got this smug, I don't know, he seems like he might be a drinker too.
0: I'm sure.
1: Just look at him.
0: Yes.
1: I mean, he just, everything about him is disgusting. I mean, so disgusting that Texas Republicans hate him. I mean, nobody can stand the guy. But, you know,
0: but the Trumpers,
1: to all these voters,
0: but the Trump cultists who are in the cult, who say, Donald Trump likes him, I'm all in. Well,
1: there were a bunch of them interviewed over the past week as we went into this primary.
0: Mm-hmm.
1: And all the networks were down there, and they were interviewing all these Trumpers. And that is exactly what they said. Trump likes him. He's my man. Now, you know, I can go for him. And some of them were even saying, well, until Trump said that, I wasn't really sure because, you know, there's a lot of stuff about him I don't really like. But, you know, it's good enough for Trump. It's good enough for me.
0: What is wrong with these people?
1: Well, I mean, it's just, they're in a cult. That's what's wrong.
0: They're in a cult.
1: And he's their cult leader. And so they do whatever he says. And so what he has shown throughout this primary season now, because of what happened in Indiana, he took out all those Indiana state reps who had refused to do the redistricting. Thomas Massey. Kennedy
0: Cassidy in Louisiana.
1: And now Cornyn in Texas.
0: Yep.
1: Trump has tightened his grip on the Republican Party, and he thinks, again, going back to what we were talking about earlier, he's in this bubble where he thinks the world is MAGA. Everybody's MAGA. The whole thing is nothing. You know, he's the most popular man in the world, and everybody loves him because every time he goes out in public, there's a bunch of sycophants standing around screaming and yelling at him like he's, you know, John Paul, George, and Ringo. Yep. And he is, you know, he's convinced that his power over MAGA is power over everybody.
0: Right.
1: And the Republican Party knows better, because if you'd have seen the look on the faces of those senators when Trump endorsed Paxton.
0: Yep.
1: And you could see, you know, John Thune, all of them, even the Trumpiest ones, even people like John Barrasso, you know, and Lindsey Graham, they're all going, oh, Jesus, you know, this is bad. And they realize it right along with the same thing, you know, with him doing this slush fund for all of that. They're all just, you know, in fact, John Thune, you know, threw up his hands when he heard it and went, well, yeah, what can I say? You know, it was just kind of like, well, you know, and he says, well, I'm not a fan is how he put it. And they ended up just, you know, calling for recess and sent everybody home.
0: Because they were going to lose. Because now what Trump has done is he made sure there was enough Senate Republicans who are now going to vote with the Democrats.
1: Well, we'll see.
0: Well, I think if they had done it on Thursday before everyone got sent home, they would have had the votes. By sending them home, he has time to, get his, you know, his new army of brown shirts that he's going to pay off to the tune of millions of dollars each if he gets his way to do his bidding, to go and, you know, throw enough threats around so that they won't vote against him. This is what, you know, this is how I think a lot of this.
1: Well, it's true.
0: Happening.
1: He'll do that. And, you know, and we'll see whether or not John Cornyn actually has any spine whatsoever.
0: Yeah.
1: Because, you know, I'll be surprised. Let me just put it that way. Cassidy did it. He voted for the War Powers Resolution, it's possible that they may, Trump may have signed been the author of his own demise with his behavior. But I don't know that. But, you know, going back to Texas, I think it's very interesting because I had sort of been, as I was watching this last night, I'm thinking, everybody says, well, this is better for Tallarico. And it probably is because there are a few people in Texas who are just going, no, this guy's a bridge too far for me. Certainly independents aren't going to vote for Paxton. And some of them might have voted for Cornyn because Cornyn was, as you said, just kind of an old school straight up Republican, idiot. So they'd be more comfortable with that. But I'm sitting there looking at it going, I just don't, people always say Texas is turning blue. Mm-hmm. I don't want to get my hopes up about anything anymore because I just have been dashed too many times.
0: Yep.
1: And I'm going, it's Texas. And do they really, Tallarico, he's a very unusual kind of character. You know, is this something that's going to play?
0: Well, the new attack on him, though, have you heard the attacks on him?
1: Yeah,
0: they're saying something about him being trans or something?
1: What? Yeah, they called first transgender, candidate.
0: What the hell?
1: Saying that he's a vegan and, they're basically saying he's gay.
0: He's like, he's a girly man.
1: Yeah, he's a girl. Yeah, that's basically, which nothing worse than that, right?
0: Right.
1: But interestingly, so I had been maybe more skeptical than a lot of Democrats who were celebrating last night, because I'm going, it's Texas, come on, what are we thinking here? And Paxton has won statewide, so it's not like he can't win. But this morning I read Nate Cohn in the New York Times, considered the Oracle of Delphi in the political establishment, who basically everybody pays more attention to than anybody else. His analysis is that the Democrats have a very good chance. And it's not because Paxton is a degenerate criminal, which of course he is, and may pull some people over to the Democratic side. It's because of the Hispanic vote and the youth vote, which, Texas has been closer than people realized.
0: Mm-hmm.
1: And it's been closer. It's been moving that way for a long time. Trump made inroads in 2014, apparently, because a lot of the Latinos in Texas and a lot of the young males in Texas decided they really wanted Trump back for some unknown reason.
0: Yeah.
1: But okay, we can argue that another day. But they've all changed their minds. According to the polling, his support among Hispanics and among young white and black males in Texas has fallen off a cliff. And they did this redistricting thing, which doesn't affect the Senate race, but nonetheless, it's all part of the same kind of picture in Texas that Cohn thinks that is showing that Tallarico has a chance. It has a pretty good chance. Now, interestingly, he said the final note in his piece this morning says he points out that Beto O'Rourke, came very close, he was within 2 points of Ted Cruz.
0: Yep.
1: He had never polled ahead of Cruz during the entire race.
0: Right.
1: It had always been close, but he never polled ahead of him. In the Tallarico-Paxton matchup, Paxton has never polled ahead of Tallarico.
0: Oh, wow.
1: He just closed with that.
0: Wow.
1: So I'm not saying it's in the bag. I still have my doubts.
0: Yes.
1: I still
0: nothing
1: worry
0: is in
1: that
0: the bag.
1: Texas and the macho bullshit that's going to come out and all that. It's going to be a disgusting campaign. Maybe the worst in history when you see what they're going to do. Tallarico seems up for the fight. He's ready to do it in his own way, which is not the same way that others have done. We'll see if that works. Every candidate's got to do their own thing in their own places. People like Plattner in Maine and all these other sort of iconoclastic candidates that are emerging out of the Democratic.
0: But that's another whole bag of worms there, because I think with Plattner, and we've got a guy here in Phoenix who's the same way. There are a few of them popping up around the world who have these weird connections to I'll just say like a counterculture that I'm not real comfortable with. And all of a sudden they're like icons. People are like loving them, and hold on a minute. you know.
1: Well, isn't it an offshoot of the insistence that, you know, that the pod bros in the last election were the key to success?
0: And, yeah, probably.
1: You know, it's the whole Joe Rogan, Theo Vaughn thing where, you know, but that's where the votes are. That's what you got to do. Look, you know, I don't even know. I'm to me, it's this whole thing is anti-Trump. If you're anti-Trump. Yep. Great. However, yeah. I do have my concerns because I am watching a guy by the name of John Fetterman.
0: Yep.
1: Absolutely implode before my very eyes in ways that I would not have necessarily predicted.
0: Yep.
1: But, you know, and of course there is, he does have medical issues, which obviously have some effect on what's going on. But there's also just this sense that some of these kind of macho dudes, I don't know, Nicole. Maybe it's just you and me.
0: There.
1: Maybe it's our our feminazi side coming out here. But you know, a little skeptical in some ways of those kind of guys.
0: Yes.
1: But we'll see. You know, because there are some kind of salt of the earth Democrat guys that, you know, are fine, that are totally cool. So you know, we'll just have to see.
0: We'll see. But some of them, you know, it's like the flavor of the month, and you know, so was Fetterman.
1: It's pod bro politics, basically.
0: Yeah.
1: And
0: which
1: you know,
0: is that
1: a real thing? I don't even know.
0: I don't know.
1: But
0: either.
1: You know, apparently, you know, it seems like maybe that's we're fighting the last war a little bit. but we'll see. You know, and I do think though. I mean, and forgetting whatever, I don't care who it is, if it's got a D or even an I after its name, if it says that it's going to, you know,
0: get
1: caucus
0: Trump
1: with the Democrats, we can get a majority, then we can at least

0: Miami, July 5th and July 31st. 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
1: You know me.
2: Yeah.
1: You know, I mean, I'm no moderate, but, you know, I've never been, you know, a super radical. You know, I'm a liberal.
2: Good old liberal. Me too.
1: Progressive, liberal, whatever. I am convinced now that we need more than reform, because what Donald Trump has done is open Pandora's box. It is wide open. And what we see in there is a constitution that is frayed and tattered and basically has been shown to have weaknesses and flaws that absolutely cannot be, they can't be allowed to stand, because what will happen is you're going to have people smarter and more determined than Donald Trump,
2: who
1: aren't 12-year-olds. Who will use these openings to basically, you know, fully enact, you know, what Trump has started in a way that will be impossible for us to undo. So it has to be done, whether it's Supreme Court reform, whether or not it is. I heard some interesting stuff the other day about a guy, I can't remember who it was, where these discussions are happening now, which I'm really glad to see, that why are we stuck with 435, you know, representatives? That was 100 years ago that they decided on that number. The population has grown exponentially since then. And other parliaments around the world have many, many more people. We could have 1,000, and it wouldn't be unusual for our population.
3: 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Your discretion is advised.
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2: It is, and every week on Fridays we get together to wrap up the week with Marcy Wheeler. And Marcy, your room looks very different today.
5: I'm in a jungle, aren't I?
2: You are. It looks beautiful. Where are you?
5: I'm in Paris. I'm in Paris. I'm in a terrace in Paris.
2: A Paris terrace.
5: Terrace in Paris. And it is over 90 degrees here, but there's a mister behind me, so it is quite lovely out here on this terrace with all this greenery, which I don't keep up, but
2: how nice. Well, it is lovely. So does that improve your mood when you're out among this rather than, you know, being inside and just...
5: Covering? You can never go wrong in Paris.
2: I'm sure. All right. Well, I'm jealous. But I am going out kayaking on the Salt River tomorrow with my daughter.
5: Don't jinx things,
2: you know. To see the wild horses. I know. Last time I said that, I got in trouble. So... anyway, hopefully most people are in a lovely place like this and not thinking of all the crap that's going on in the world, especially here. Have you seen any pictures of the White House lately?
5: Oh, I mean, it's like a junkyard.
2: It's like somebody's yard where they've got cars
5: white
2: up
5: trash.
2: On.
5: It's white trash, like the tear down on the right side and the wrestling. Oh. Platform on the front, and it's total white trash. And by the way, there was a report I'm gonna not be able to report this, but like they're trying to paint some horses gold that were given to us by Italy.
2: Oh my God.
5: That money was taken out of your ability to go see Yosemite or the Grand Canyon, or they're taking money out of the National Park Service to go paint these horses gold. You know, it'd be nice to put together some graphic that explains, you know, the various ways everything's illegal. The White House, the bunker ballroom is illegal. The Nazi arch, triumphal arch, that's illegal for different reasons. The gold horses stealing money from your National Park Services. You can't go to Yosemite because Donald Trump needs to paint horses gold. It's all illegal.
2: It is all illegal. And it's really, really disgusting. Let me see if I can make this bigger. Someone put up a graphic. This is what Trump has done to the people's house, our house. And it's just a little small on the screen here. But you see the hole on the right, which is where he tore down the East Wing. Also, without

0: getting anyone's permission. There, here it is bigger. And on the left, of course, he's assembling this spectacle for his ultimate fighting, whatever, on his birthday, ostensibly to celebrate America's 250th anniversary, which has nothing to do with him. You know,
1: but meanwhile, like his whatever show, his
0: birthday,
1: I don't even know what show it is. All of the artists have canceled.
0: Yes.
1: With one exception, right?
0: Well, Milli Vanilli, apparently one of the Milli Vanilli guys who never sang. If you were around back then, they were, you know, they won a Grammy and then it came out that they were lip syncing. It wasn't them at all. Well, one half of Milli Vanilli, apparently, who didn't sing, apparently is still in. And I don't know who the other is. Yeah, but everyone else dropped out. They all said things like, we were told this was a nonpartisan, you know, celebration of our country.
1: Of America, not of Donald Trump. And let's go back. Remember his stupid parade last year?
0: Yes.
1: And it was a dud.
0: Yes.
1: And it was the same day as No Kings. And
0: yep.
1: He was really, like, he had to do that flying shit thing.
0: Yep.
1: And this has the makings of being a far, far bigger dud. And, like, he's still trying to paint the reflecting pool and the paint color is wrong.
0: Everything is wrong.
1: We're learning more about the corruption, the graft, like the guy painting the pool a tacky color is, you know, getting paid zillions more.
0: Yeah, it was a no bid contract.
1: Zillions more.
0: Right.
1: Now we're giving DOD contracts to Don Jr. and also to Elliot Broidy.
0: I remember that name. Why do Elliot Broidy?
1: Back.
0: Yeah,
1: he's back.
0: Oh God!
1: Like, why you give money to somebody who would be in prison right now, except for this pardon? Well, I guess you know exactly why you do it.
0: That's
1: but
0: right.
1: That's what Donald Trump is doing.
0: Wow. Yeah, the no bid contract on the pool. This is somebody who's done like a couple of small pools for him in Florida. No way qualified for something of this magnitude.
1: But look, there's a good chance it's not going to be done.
0: Right?
1: There's a better chance it's going to look like shit.
0: Yes.
1: Like, I just think as it's all terrible.
0: It's horrible. It's embarrassing.
1: But then the World Cup, people are canceling. Mullen, the plumber, is threatening to close major airports.
0: Oh my God.
1: And that's going to result in fewer people going to the United States. And, you know?
0: Yeah, I think the term for it is clusterfuck or something like that.
1: Right. And, you know, they want to win their point about ICE. And I'm sure, like, look, Mullen is stupid as dirt. Always has been. He got the position because he was easy to confirm. And undoubtedly, it's still Stephen Miller,
0: mm-hmm.
1: who, by the way, has done nothing in the last 3 days except claim. Stephen Miller is like one of the most unattractive, unmasculine, self-identified males in public life.
0: Probably.
1: And he's out there trying to attack Tallarico for being trans, which there's no reason to believe Tallarico is. But, you know, he's trying to, like, Stephen Miller. Like,
0: right.
1: If you want somebody to dick wag, get Whiskey Pete. But Stephen Miller, or maybe even RFK. But, like, Stephen Miller is effeminate and grotesque looking.
0: Right.
1: And screeches like
0: a
1: bitch. And the notion that he's going to be out there, misgendering Tallarico. Come on.
0: Tallarico or Tallarico?
1: Tallarico. I'm sorry. I'm in France, so I can just pronounce everything.
0: That's fine. At first, I didn't know who you were talking about. Okay. He is. He's demeaning him, you know, by saying he's effeminate. He's a trans man.
1: I mean, I saw
0: a
1: poll in which.
0: Yeah. Like, what?
1: Sorry, my earphones cut off.
0: You saw a poll that what?
1: Which Tallarico is up like 4 or 5 points on Paxton, which is not surprising. I mean, who wants to vote for a corrupt shithole?
0: Right. Well, Paxton is, you know, there's nobody worse really that Trump could have endorsed in a race, and probably, I don't know, I haven't looked at all of them. There may be, but Paxton's pretty bad. I mean, he's got all this shit on him, and that's who Trump endorses. Thank you, I guess.
1: Yeah, And it was, I mean, I argue that Paxton was going to win anyway. And Trump waited until it was quite clear Paxton was going to win anyway and then endorsed so that he could
0: take credit for it.
1: Well, yeah, so he could get credit for it, so he could make demands on Paxton so that he, I mean, it's insane because now Cornyn's a free agent. But I just think he was running ahead of a flag and grabbing a flag that was already moving in that direction. He definitely helped Paxton win by a landslide, mm-hmm. but it's like proving you are the unquestioned leader of this shrinking cult mm-hmm. isn't the win that you really think it is. Because even I haven't seen any, I mean, I'm in Paris, so I haven't been, you know, grilling these things, but I haven't seen any really good analysis of the turnout, but a couple things happened on the turnout. Like, generally, the race between Paxton and Cornyn isn't that Paxton had this huge win, it's that Cornyn's people just didn't show up. So if you look at the numbers from March, Paxton has the same numbers, Cornyn has nothing. And maybe people converted, maybe people who were Cornyn voters went to Paxton, but just as likely it's that there wasn't a big reason to turn out for Cornyn. But the other interesting thing is there were districts, there were key border districts that Trump won by a lot, where there were like, there's one that there were 90 votes for both Republicans put together.
0: Oh boy.
1: And there were 3,000 or so for Democrats. And so so what you saw, like there will be, I think, some analysis of what the actual turnout in that race shows. And it could end up being very interesting, which is that, you know, which is that basically Donald Trump picked the winning horse in a shrinking cult. And that's not going to, you know, like if Republican senators look at that very closely, that's not going to comfort them very much.
0: Right, right. Yeah, well, it shouldn't. Nothing should comfort them. And especially Trump, who was doing everything that they need him not to do to win. I mean, and then he comes out and says, well, I don't care about the midterms. Okay, that's apparent. Good. Don't, you know, not.
1: Well, I mean, he's going to find some way to try and steal the midterms anyway.
0: Oh, well, of course. But to come out and say that publicly, those were his words. I don't care about the midterms.
1: Okay. Well, and some of him saying that is him pretending that he's doing the right thing in Iran. And the reality is he still hasn't figured out a way to get out of his Iran problem. Bibi is making it worse. There's just not a way out and has never been a way out. And it continues to destroy the world economy and you know, I didn't read in detail the latest offer on the table, in which not only do we give money to Iran, but we do a business investment service for Iran, kind of like what we're doing to Venezuela. Mm-hmm. And it's like, like you're going to take American taxpayer dollars and send it to help the mullahs invest. How's that going to work out?
0: Yeah, I mean,
1: and it's like the kind of scam that you get if Jared Kushner and Steve Witkoff are in charge of negotiations.
0: Right. In other words, people who have no diplomatic experience don't know what the hell they're doing or
1: and they're just looking for a way to get rich, right?
0: Yes. Right. They're looking to enrich themselves, right? Exactly.
1: Like the pool guy and like Elliot Brody and like Don Jr. I mean, it's everything that's not locked down is going to be taken and sold for ransom.
0: Right. But you want to hear the latest? According to PBS anyway, it says Iran has said it's letting some commercial vehicles pass, about 24 daily in recent days, compared with more than hundreds a day before the war. But the Islamic Republic also has charged tolls for at least some ships. It set up a formal gatekeeper agency earlier this month, spurring a new round of U.S. sanctions this week. Under the tentative agreement, the U.S. would gradually lift its naval blockade on Iranian ports and would also agree to relax sanctions, allowing Iran to sell more of its oil. Yet even as word of the potential deal emerged, the Treasury Department imposed additional sanctions on the Iranian military's oil sales arm. The new penalties extend the Trump administration's economic pressure campaign. on the Islamic Republic. And that's about it. And the nuclear issue remains unresolved. So it doesn't sound to me like they're very close, but I guess it would extend the so-called ceasefire for another, was it 60 or 90 days? And it would extend the ceasefire in by 60 days and start a new round of talks on the nuclear program. That's what this tentative agreement released yesterday does. So not much.
1: Well, no, it gives Iran yet more time to try and bring it to the table. I mean, I don't think these sanctions mean it much. And I mean, the most interesting thing was last weekend, right? Donald Trump rushed back to the White House and he's like, oh, we've got a deal. And there was like one report that said Witkoff was instructed to give anything that Iran wanted because Donald Trump was so desperate. And then you had people, you had a bunch of Republicans, people including Lindsey Graham. That's the important one. It's like Lindsey Graham, of course, was a key player in encouraging Donald Trump to take on this war. And it's like, sorry, dude, you know, like you needed to exercise some oversight if you wanted this to end up successfully. You don't get to demand that Donald Trump doesn't capitulate because it doesn't give you what you want. And so it's added to the list of things that first was Epstein, then was the Iran war, and then this terrorist slush fund is really pissing off some Republicans and terrifying others. And now we've got Iran capitulation. So the Paxton endorsement was really Trump running ahead of a flag. Mm-hmm. Paxton was going to win anyway. Mm-hmm. Cassidy, as we talked about last week, immediately after losing was like, great, I can vote my conscience now. Massey, we'll see what he ends up doing. And we already had, I mean, that's one of the many things that I don't think got a lot of attention is Donald Trump ran to Witkoff and said, make any deal you can at the moment where there were the votes to say you can't go to war.
0: Right. That's when they adjourned early. Right. And they sent everyone home on recess. Yep.
1: So things are terrible. The corruption is just getting unbelievable. Mm-hmm. We'll talk about Delaney. We'll talk about DOJ corruption. Things are terrible. Yep. But at the same time, Trump is also at this collapse and we don't know what's going to happen. There's a lot that's going the wrong way for Trump.
0: Yeah. And things happening. I mean, I thought of you immediately when this story broke, and I think it was maybe Thursday. A judge.
1: I've lost track of time. I'm not good in the heat anyway. And it's too hot here.
0: I got you. I feel it too. And well, it's hot here in Arizona, and
1: it's
0: not
1: always
0: good
1: hot in Arizona. I couldn't live there.
0: No comment. It is hot. Yes. Kilmore Brego Garcia charges dropped. The whole case dropped.
1: Yeah.
0: Good. It's about time. But it did. I mean, will this go higher? I don't have the. It's a federal judge. Is all I have. Is wonder if this links anywhere.
1: Right. Waverly Crenshaw.
0: Okay.
1: Dismiss and it's very rare to win a, in this case, vindictive prosecution. The argument was they were so pissed that he won his case that he was illegally deported. They were so pissed about that's the only reason they prosecuted him. And it's, you know, that was fairly obvious. That's what that judicial ruling says. It's important to know that key to the fact set is that Todd Blanche was in the middle of it. I don't think I've seen that they've appealed that yet. They're still trying to deport him to Liberia. So the other thing that happened, there were two legal tracks, right? There's the criminal track and there's the civil track. And the civil track is don't deport me. If you're going to deport me, I mean, after they charged Abrego, they said, if you're willing to plead guilty, then we'll send you to Costa Rica. He's like, no, fuck that. And so then after that, they needed a stick. That was going to be their carrot. They needed a stick. And they're like, well, fine, we're going to deport you. It wasn't Liberia at first, but now it's Liberia. And it's unclear what's going to happen on the habeas petition. I mean, he already has an order to be deported. Right now, the only reason a judge is preventing it is by saying this is vindictive, that mm-hmm. you already have an okay that he can be deported to Costa Rica. And he wants to be deported to Costa Rica, and yet you're going to send him to Liberia instead. I have some suspicions about what may happen that I don't want to say, because
0: they're suspicious. Right?
1: Tune in next.
0: Right.
1: No, because I think people are missing a few details that might be interesting, but I don't want to say them because fuck those assholes.
0: Okay. Well, we'll wait till next week. Hopefully we'll have some answers there. All right. So do you want to talk about Delaney Hall, or do you want, where should we go?
1: Well, there's still fallout from the Broadview 6 case, right? So this is the Abu Ghazaleh case, which had been dismissed last week. What happened there is that a prosecutor did stupid stuff in a grand jury, and the defendants, including Kat, had been asking for the transcripts for a long time. And rather than share them, they tried to be very forthcoming with the judge, and they gave her a heavily redacted set of transcripts, which she assumed, you know, was technical issues. And then the defendants kept saying, give us the transcripts. Finally, they got them. So that was dismissed last week because there's all sorts of misconduct, grand jury misconduct. But then this week, in a post I wrote today, there's another huge case. It's one of the brown people accused of fraud cases, right? It's called Loretto in Chicago.
0: Okay.
1: And that case, like a second version of that case. So like in Minnesota, right, there were the food stamps cases that were charged under Joe Biden that Donald Trump took credit for. And now they're moving into autism care. And they're basically trying to criminalize Somalis, right?
0: Yes, of course.
1: And they're I mean, I think Democrats need to pay more attention to this effort because they're trying to defund social services in blue states by impugning all immigrant communities, wow. Not just immigrants, but immigrant communities. And in the Chicago case, I'm not sure where the defendants are from, but this kind of low level guy in the network, got charged last June, but charged by the same prosecutor, by the same grand jury. And as the Broadview 6 thing was blowing up, the U.S. attorney very quickly said, oh, by the way, there's something funny in your transcripts. We're just going to supersede you. And it's unclear what's going to happen in that case, but it's more systematic misconduct on the cases that Donald Trump wants, right? These are the fraud cases that Donald Trump is relying on to impugn immigrant communities, to shut down services just in blue states. I mean, they're shutting down like end of life care. They're shutting down Medicare, Medicaid, which, wow. You know, SNAP. They're shutting it down by simply saying with no evidence, oh, there's fraud in these cases. And I think I said this last week, right? I did the math. And if you look at the Medicare, Medicaid fraud that Rick Scott's company was convicted of, and guilty to.
0: Yes.
1: It's 23 times the stuff that they're looking at in Minnesota. They're like, this is the Minnesota thing. They're like, this is the biggest fraud ever charged in Minnesota. I'm like, yeah, but it's still tiny. Peanuts compared to Rick Scott. And you guys, you know, Rick Scott is a very wealthy member of your caucus. And if you think that that kind of, you know, that like these immigrant communities don't put a candle to Rick Scott.
0: Right. That's just wrong. So, yeah. Rick Scott. Yeah. They gave him every benefit of the doubt, and every, you know, he's now serving what, his second or third term in the Senate.
1: And he ran the Senate reelect campaign last cycle. It's like, if you guys are so worried about fraud, you would never put Rick Scott in charge of getting yourselves reelected. It's just, I mean, it's just sort of ridiculous.
0: Yeah. It just shows, you know, the
1: and there's also good examples. I think it's the autism stuff that there are, some kind of big money companies that are involved with two, and DOJ is not prosecuting that because they're white rich people rather than brown Somalis, or, you know, it's like there's so much important journalism about the corruption. Mm-hmm. Like in some ways, it's not that we're not getting reporting on the corruption. It's that somebody needs to frame it. Somebody needs to say, you know, here's a way to think of Donald Trump. You and I have talked about this. John Ossoff is really good at mm-hmm. it. I think the Paxton endorsement may give us another opportunity to say, like, look, Donald Trump didn't have to endorse Paxton and chose to endorse this, you know, outrageously corrupt person, somebody that you guys think is corrupt, somebody that you guys think right. is immoral. And the only case you can make for Paxton over Tallarico is that Tallarico isn't as masculine as this is Stephen Miller claiming that Tallarico is not masculine. This is Stephen Miller. This is one of the most effeminate looking, most disgustingly ugly human beings who self-identifies as masculine.
0: Right.
1: And he's the guy in charge of calling Tallarico. You know, he's trying to insinuate he's trans. He's trying to insinuate he's effeminate. Like, mm-hmm. fuck you guys. Like, have you looked at Stephen Miller?
0: Right.
1: And then that the Dems thing said, fuck you. Shut the fuck up. I think it was, shut the fuck up, you ugly. I don't know. And they're like, oh my God, such incivility. I'm like, yeah, right.
0: Yeah, look in the mirror. That's what, you know, when I want to gift them all
1: a
0: mirror.
1: That's an anonymous oppo campaign, not the leader of your party. And Donald Trump, the stuff that Donald Trump has said is so much worse.
0: They're children. They're, you know, someone the other day said 12-year-olds. They're 10-year-old little boys. They're obnoxious, annoying little boys who've not been taught any manners or, rules of engagement in terms of being a social, member of society, a functioning member of society. They're just heinous. And that's them. They learned that from Donald Trump. Oh, it's okay to be a real fucking jerk.
1: Right.
0: So, yeah. And that's their MO over there.
1: So anyway, so that's the, like, things are falling apart in Chicago, and that's really important background. And it really, not that many people are raising it in this breaking story that DOJ was investigating E. Jean Carroll. And that was a CNN story, and the follow-up story citing Andrew Boutros, who is the U.S. attorney for Chicago. He's like, we never had an investigation into E. Jean Carroll. We're investigating Reid Hoffman instead. if you've watched a Pam Bondi or a Kash Patel hearing, you remember that one of their token hit lines. And I remember Sheldon Whitehouse was like, you know, Pam Bondi accused Sheldon Whitehouse of getting funding from Reid Hoffman. And he was like, no, I literally never have. And for some reason, they have it in for Reid Hoffman, maybe because he funded the E. Jean Carroll lawsuit. Oh. But now they're like, okay, we're going to do this. We're going to try and do to Reid Hoffman what we did to SPLC. But my guess is the Chicago U.S. Attorney's Office is trying to turn this woman who is working for SJC into a scapegoat. Her name is Sherry Mecklenburg. It sounds like she did some stupid stuff. So, they're not wrong to include her among the people to blame. But my guess is that we're seeing people trying to take each other out in the Chicago U.S. Attorney's Office. And that's how we got this Reid Hoffman story.
0: Wow.
1: Because the Reid Hoffman stuff is, of course, bullshit. And, we'll see.
0: Yeah, I think they need another boogeyman on the left, because George Soros can't have financed everything that the Democrats do. So they need someone else they can point to that has money that he's doing it. There seems to be no legitimate rhyme or reason for any of it.
1: Right. I mean, they're trying to, like, that, you know, they tried to pawn Epstein off on him, now the E. Jean Carroll thing. So there's some reason. I mean, and he does provide a ton of money to Democrats.
0: Good. So
1: he's not always a good influence on Democrats, because, right, of course, he's an oligarch, you know.
0: Right. But he gets things wrong, too. Right. I mean, yes, I guess they're looking for people equivalent to their funders, but they outnumber those on the left by a lot. And just because somebody is giving the money to the Democrats doesn't make them in charge of anything. I mean, it's like, what, the Democrats aren't allowed to have people contribute large amounts of money to them? If the Republicans do, it's always the old, it's okay if you're a Republican. It's okay for them to take unlimited amounts of money from these oligarchs, but not the Democrats?
1: Well, I mean, they're trying to, this, if you look at the Orban model, what they're trying to do is defund the opposition.
0: Sure,
1: and so they go after the big donors. And if you can turn them into, you know, scary Jewish boogeymen, then, you know.
0: Yeah. Yep. That's, I guess, what they're doing. Lots more still to talk about when we come back. I'm Nicole Sandler. She's Marcy Wheeler. It's Empty Wheel Friday. And more to come. Stick around.
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0: Okay, wait, now wait a minute. That's a bit much. 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
0: Leading the way? 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
0: How about we just say, subscribe to the Nicole Sandler Show and tell your friends, you know, like that. All right?
2: Dry the tears of listeners by removing the rotting stench of corporate radio.
0: Really?
2: Won't you help?
0: All right. I'm Nicole Sandler, back with Marcy Wheeler, who happens to be in Paris today. So this is Empty Wheel Friday, where we talk about what happened during the week. It's been a very strange week over here. And with Trump, it seems like he wants to, as you said, get away from Iran. He wants it to be over because he got us into a war that he doesn't know how to get out of.
1: And it's destroying the Republican Party. I mean, it's like, it's destroying the world economy, and it is destroying the Republican Party, and everything that people voted for him for is all blowing up. Mm-hmm. So,
0: meanwhile, it seems like now we're seeing more ICE action again. It could just be what we're seeing in the press, what gets through, and what they're putting out. But you know, it seemed like the ICE beatings had let up for a little bit, but now they're back and happening again, or have they ever stopped?
1: Well, they haven't stopped. I mean, I think it's a luxury for you and I to say they stopped, because
0: right.
1: they've continued to snatch people in mm-hmm. LA, in Minnesota. They've tried to tone down how they're snatching people. They're trying to tone down the way they're snatching. The current hot point is Delaney Hall. And if people remember, Delaney Hall is where back in May of last year, so mm-hmm. over a year ago, first Ross Baraka, so the mayor of
0: Newark. Right.
1: There's a protest because Ross Baraka, Newark, says this is not fit for human. You can't put people here.
0: Right.
1: And we still have code and you have to fit our code. And so they kept trying to show up and say, you know, it needs to be suitable for human inhabitants. And this was before DHS stopped letting members of Congress in.
0: Mm-hmm.
1: LaMonic McIver,
0: right.
1: Rob Menendez, and I'm forgetting the other member of Congress from, she's retiring, Bonnie Watson.
0: Coleman.
1: Yeah. Yeah. Show up to do an inspection, and Barack also shows up. And this order came from Todd Blanche's office. Like, there's wow. a video showing the guy who snatched Ross Baraka saying, we're going to arrest the mayor even though he left the facility.
0: That's right. We played
1: and
0: it here. Yes.
1: It was literally kidnapping of the mayor of Newark.
0: Right.
1: And the members of Congress tried to surround him to protect him. And in that process, there was kind of a tussle, and McIver elbowed somebody, but partly like, you know, if you're trying to get men to get their hands off of you, you go like
0: this.
1: And that was Yeah, that was deemed assault. And then one of them tried to prevent her from going back in, which she has the legal right to do. That's on appeal right now. But it's the same facility. It's Delaney Hall. Wow. And in Delaney Hall, it's a GEO-owned facility. So one of the things we're getting is a lot more attention on the corruption in these detention contracts. There's a hunger strike at Delaney Hall.
0: Yes, right.
1: And the point of the hunger strike is conditions, just as it was back when MacGyver tried to inspect it.
0: That's right.
1: But it's also that people are working at the facility and they're not getting paid. They're getting paid a dollar, maybe not even a dollar a day. So hunger strike for the same conditions, which were horrible a year ago. There are people there. Like, there's a guy who has stage 3 cancer. They won't give him medicine. He's like, just deport me so I can spend my final days with my family. But they won't. Why? Because GEO gets paid something like $15,000 a day for these people. And so these people are being kept in terrible conditions. GEO is getting rich. You know, remember that Tom Homan was given $50,000 in a bag.
0: That's right.
1: And we know that these contracts, all of them, are being assigned in hugely corrupt ways. And so we should assume that GEO, and I have to sneeze in a second, but
0: that Paris
1: and the other private contractors,
0: yeah,
1: are, you know, like that. There's another story out this week that shows that under Kristi Noem, DHS bought warehouses to be concentration camps and paid orders of magnitude more than they had to for it. And so there's some kind of kickback system. And so, you know, the perfection of using ICE has, of course, nothing to do with deportation. It has to do with these kickbacks. It has to do with having a very poorly qualified, mostly criminal set of law enforcement that Stephen Miller can use as his squad of brown shirts.
0: Yes.
1: Anyway, so at Delaney Hall, the protests are getting very, very serious.
0: This is a photo from the other night. You can see these are people outside. So it's going on outside and inside. Inside, as you said, Marcy, the hunger strike and the...
1: And ICE is trying to take people off-site, people who are hunger striking off-site. Mm-hmm. And so the protesters are trying to prevent any vehicles from leaving without proving that there's nobody hidden in the back.
0: Right.
1: Andy Kim showed up. He got pepper sprayed. They are now taking, because there are limits on how much they can pepper spray. So now they're taking protesters and literally throwing them in front of moving trucks.
0: Yeah. Oh my God.
1: So it's getting bad. And I should say, I really have to sneeze.
0: Okay.
1: Well, I'm in a jungle here.
0: Well, you can sneeze. Do you want me to play some of this video here? Like this one.
1: All right. Let me see if I can get out of my sneeze.
0: All right. So somebody named Amanda Moore, who's
1: a great journalist. You should follow her on Blue Sky.
0: No Turtle Soup 17. At Blue Sky is her handle. And then
1: she does a lot of firsthand reporting at immigration facilities, and she's independent. So if you can support her, please do.
0: Awesome. So this is one of the videos that she put out. And this is obviously outside. Let me make it bigger. Hold on. So you can see it. Here we go. So you can see all the masked, armed, whoever they are, ICE, obviously. An unmarked white van with its lights and sirens on. Trying to, I guess, clear the street outside. Yeah, as the they're trying to corral the protesters or move them out of the way. Uh-oh. And here, okay, this is, I believe, where they beat one of the protesters, like, badly, with their batons and whatever other weapons they're carrying.
1: Yeah, they also broke the finger of a, I think, Reuters journalist.
0: Uh-huh. Yep. Well, it looks like they were grabbing a guy on the left. And they've got one guy pinned to the floor here. I've got him hand shackled behind his back, and they're picking him. Oh, they're dragging him along.
3: Hey, get your fucking dog in order.
0: And they've got, I know they've got, you know, so they've got bear spray on the scene. Now, I didn't know that that was a weapon that that ICE agents, I want to play you this other one, though. So this is right from Blue Sky. It's Amanda Moore, again, Turtle Soup 17. I want to unmute it because here you can see she wrote something about, I've never gotten so much bear spray in my eyes before. And they're, the inmates, the detainees, are flashing the lights on and off. And that's what the people in the street were cheering about. Again, we should say this is, I believe, last night in New Jersey. Chanting free them all. Yeah, that looks to be. Oh. All right, and there are the protesters, you know, on one side, and I guess the ICE agents on the other.
1: One other thing that's immigration related, there's a case called Stucker in Spokane, and it is, DOJ has been trying, they tried in the Broadview 6 case to charge conspiracy to obstruct cops, basically, on ICE cases. So that's what they tried with Broadview, and they threw out the felony because of the grand jury misconduct. They're trying to use it because they always love to use charges that were charged against Jan Sixers.
0: Mm-hmm.
1: And in this case, they succeeded. They got people to plead to lesser charges, and three people went to trial, and the jury verdicts came back yesterday, all guilty. Different levels of guilty. Uh-huh. So there's one guy who, the only level of guilty was aid and abet. So they basically said he didn't conspire, but he aided those who were conspiring. So that's terrible news. Mm-hmm. But it's a case that's sort of out there because it's in Spokane and hasn't gotten as much attention as it should have. That's not great news.
0: So on so many levels, like, you know, the unrest and the people standing up as they should to this cabal, this government that's taking over in this country. And it just, any direction you look in, there's bad shit going on, whether it's ICE on the streets and attacking people and these detention centers, which, again, Christine Noem was in the news again last night over the fact that she bought all these buildings, paying more money, I guess, than she probably needed to for her purposes. And the more we're learning about it, the more we see how sort of corrupt it is on every level. And then, you know, then you have Trump with his beautification projects, taking money from the Parks Department and other places where the money's supposed to be spent, except he's using it to put his face all over monuments and build new monuments to himself. To put his face, oh my God, on the $250 bill. I mean, what? It's madness. It's really insane. And meanwhile, the Epstein files are still there. And then there's the war in Iran, and there's still Cuba being dangled over here. I mean, it is the chaos that he's looking for, I guess, but it's exhausting.
1: It's exhausting. And it's, you know, the economy is going to continue to get worse. And he's going to continue to make attacks on the election. But Paxton is like the terrorist slush fund.
0: Yeah.
1: Right?
0: Right.
1: Which is that it's very easy to message on. And when you get really depressed, the thing to do is go. And I said this last week, I think. I was like, go find a way to tell a Republican that you think it's sleazy to pay terrorists and cop assailants and child sex predators $1 million apiece.
0: Yes.
1: To reward them for attacking the Capitol. Same thing with Paxton. I mean, like, and by the way, his divorce is going to be going on during the rest of the election.
0: Oh, my God.
1: So we may get more details about why he got divorced. But, you know, he's as corrupt and morally depraved as Donald Trump. I just don't think, you know, Republicans find what he does offensive and find what Donald Trump does to be something they can't talk about because he gets away with it.
0: Right. Right. Or it's okay because it's Trump. He knows what he's doing. You know, he's a good businessman. No, he's not. Well, no, he's not.
1: There was a time when it wasn't okay. They didn't say it was okay. And they just gave up because they, you know, this is why he endorsed Paxton, right? Because by endorsing Paxton, it makes it look like he has power over the party, and he does have power over the party. But the party is clearly shrinking.
0: Yes, it is.
1: Like, his polling numbers have never been this bad, not even after January 6th. And there is abundant reason to believe the economy is going to continue to tank and other things are going to go wrong. And he's going to be responsible for it.
0: Right. But now the latest thing, Marcy, that I'm also, it's like every time I turn around, there's something new. But they are wiping the DOJ website of all these cases, like the January 6th cases.
1: I mean,
0: really?
1: Look, that's not a deal. Those of us who would debunk, I mean, don't go on Shudder, don't be on Shudder. But Shudder is hilarious because these Jan 6ers make these ridiculous claims and it takes 16 seconds to debunk it. And all of us who covered it have it all. I mean, like, it's all there.
0: So you've
1: trying to do is make it harder for people who don't know January 6th to describe the kind of people who are getting rewards to describe. But the fact of the matter is that, you know, I always go to the sentencing documents for these people, because that also tells you what their past criminal history is. Mm-hmm. And many of these people have past criminal histories. Some of the people I promise you that Donald Trump will pardon. You know, one of the guys who will get pardoned is the guy who cosplays Hitler. Promise you he'll get pardoned. I did a post. Did I talk about Jacob Chansley last week?
0: A little bit. Yeah.
1: Coming out of this, you know, people are like, well, poor Jacob Chansley was held pre-trial and he got charged with this obstruction charge that Supreme Court, they didn't throw it out. Jan 6ers will say they threw it out, that the Supreme Court modified, and for many defendants, the cases would no longer be sustainable. Probably not true with Jacob Chansley. Jacob Chansley was charged with other charges that could have given him the same punishment. But the thing is, they're like, oh, poor Jacob Chansley had to go to prison. I'm like, you know who put him in prison? Donald J. Trump. He was put in prison. His pretrial detention decision was made. The first one was like January 11th, 2021.
0: Really? Okay.
1: And he was charged with that obstruction charge by Donald J. Trump.
0: Trump
1: so
0: was still
1: there's
0: in office.
1: So much yeah. that these propagandists are trying to obscure. And the people who know this stuff are coming out of the woodwork. I think we just need to get good at making that readily accessible. But it's not those press releases. I mean, yeah, it's cynical. I keep joking that somebody with stature, somebody like Raskin, should say, look, you know, this seems like the decision to destroy DOJ materials feels like an ongoing conspiracy. That's part of January 6th. And so this is the same bullshit that they're trying with Jim Comey and everybody else. We're going to extend the statute of limitations and therefore we can charge all these people, including Donald Trump.
0: Mm-hmm.
1: By the way, good news today is there's a judge in EDVA who I didn't get to review the lawsuit. There are like three lawsuits now saying don't let Donald Trump use the slush fund. One filed in EDVA, which, as I recall, are people who said they would be exposed to violence if this goes through.
0: Wow.
1: The judge in that case said, well, I can't give you a temporary restraining order on the fund, but I can make sure that the money doesn't get transferred. So as of right now, the 1.8 isn't going to go to Treasury. Speaking of Treasury, by the way, Sammy Alito's son has secretly been working at Treasury all this time.
0: Doing what?
1: And Sammy Law. And Sammy hasn't recused himself on Treasury-related stuff. So more corruption. And, you know, again, this is all fucked up and bullshit. But, yes, we need to find a way to legally stop all of this. But it won't make, and this is the mistake I think a lot of people make about January 6th. The reason why January 6th didn't matter, why it wasn't enough to keep Trump out of the White House, wasn't the law. I mean, the law was never going to be able to do it, even if there had been a trial in May 2023, even if there had been a trial in May 2021, it would not have kept him out of the White House. What we needed to do was the politics. And we need to, like, every time you say, you know, so-and-so should go to prison, you're probably right. But the only way to get, I mean, for one, you know, Trump is going to pardon everyone on their way out. So it's going to be a lot harder to get legal accountability for all of this, mm-hmm. except for the precedents Donald Trump is saying, such as that anybody who perjures themselves, even in a civil case, which Don and Don Jr. and Eric Trump all did in their, I forget which lawsuit in New York. You need to win the political battle.
0: Yeah.
1: You will not get legal accountability until you win the political battle. And that is where Trump succeeded, and where Democrats, after the January 6th committee broke up, mm-hmm. like, there needs to be the continuing attention from the January 6th committee after 2022. And that didn't happen. So that's what we need to do now. But it's easier now. Like, the story to say Donald Trump is stealing your ability to go to Yosemite this summer, uh-huh. so he can paint some horses in D.C. gold.
0: Unreal. I don't know where it was, and I wish I would have pulled it immediately because it's lost now. Giving someone a tour of all of his little gold embellishments everywhere, claiming it's not paint, it's actual 24 karat gold leaf, because paint, you could tell. You know, he's obscene.
1: Well, the horses actually are, apparently.
0: Right. Well, he's saying the stuff even in his office, in the Oval Office, you know, all the garish, you know, Home Depot crap.
1: The Home Depot repainted
0: right.
1: stuff, yeah.
0: Yeah. It's all gold. It's real gold, because you could tell we don't do paint. You know, who does he think he's impressing? That by spending our money on shit like that,
1: look,
0: if it were?
1: He's a senile old granddad who is reverting to what he knows.
0: I guess.
1: And he has always been corrupt. He's always been a liar. He's always been, Quinn Norton was here in Paris this week while I was here, and we had this long conversation, and I argued to her that I don't think there's been a time in history where something has been as unpredictable as Donald Trump is, mm-hmm. like, because he's insane. He's old. I've always talked about his conflicting, like, on top of the difficulty of Iran, you need to make Bibi Netanyahu behave. You need to placate Mohammed bin Salman. You still have this psychological problem for Donald Trump, which is he's never been able to be mean to Putin, but also his entire political identity is trying to be better than Barack Obama. And I promise you, these Iran deals are not better than Barack Obama.
0: Nope.
1: They're basically a confession that black president was far more competent than Donald Trump.
0: Mm-hmm.
1: And that's the kind of stuff. Those are psychological wounds for a narcissist. And you know, like, he's surrounded by absolutely incompetent people.
0: Yep.
1: And to some degree, we're blessed that these people are so fucking incompetent, because, you know, a few more Russ votes and it might have been more sustainable than I think it's going to be. This is an incredibly authoritarian project, but it's also very fragile.
0: Yes. Oh, yeah. Well, just like having Jared and Witkoff negotiate the end to a war, what's happening in the Middle East is absurd. You look at the team that Obama sent over there and how long they worked on it and how in-depth the negotiations were. I mean, that went on for 150 pages of stuff. And they're like, they think they're going to get it done in an afternoon because they don't know anything. And that's frightening.
1: Right. They don't know enough about the nuclear cycle to know what they're negotiating. And there are multiple very, very well-sourced stories saying that Witkoff had so little fucking clue what was on the table before the war was started. He didn't know that he could have walked away and said, this is better than JPCOA.
0: Right.
1: And as a result, they started a war, even though that they had concessions on the table. And now Iran has no reason to deal.
0: Right. Right. And that should frighten anybody. You know, it would be like,
1: yeah.
0: I'm sorry, it'd be like me going in and negotiating it. I'll admit, I don't know enough to do that. They won't.
1: No.
0: Right. But that's how Trump is, too. Look, he has no business being president. He doesn't know shit. He doesn't know what's in the Constitution. He didn't know that it's his job to uphold and defend The Constitution. Somebody asked
1: him.
0: Well,
1: that's different. I mean, the problem with Donald Trump, and this is like, this is especially on Iran always a problem, is Donald Trump is, there was an article about from Zatteo where they said, they described, and we've known this sort of all along, that like NBC had a story on the same thing very early on, that DOD is basically showing Trump snuff films and hiding the bad news on Iran. Right, right. And so this has continued. And Donald Trump literally doesn't know what's going on with Iran, literally doesn't know. And as a result, and nevertheless, Donald Trump, I mean, some of what Donald Trump is doing on Truth Social is he's trying to juice the stock market. He figures if he can get the stock market and the oil market, if he can forestall them collapsing or exploding, then he can try and find some solution. And he's not wrong. This is how con men work. And he is a con man. So, you know, some of what he's doing is just saying whatever he needs to say every weekend to make the stock, you know, to placate the stock market, to placate the oil market. But some of that is, in fact, that he's a fucking, that he literally does not know what is going on in Iran. And many of the people running the Iran policy do not know what is going on in Iran. Some of the people who on paper know what's going on don't know what that means. And then you have a problem with journalism where they're like, oh, Donald Trump said X, Donald Trump said Y. And right. I'm like, you really have to stop. I mean, like at this point, sorry to say, but the mullahs are more reliable than Donald Trump. You can rely on what they're saying to a greater extent than you can on Trump. But the thing is that like Donald Trump is not even an agent in this. He's too stupid. He's surrounded by incompetence. And therefore, he doesn't have like even if he had a strategy on how to get out, he doesn't have the people who can implement it right now. And so going back to the conversation, like I repeated this conversation I had with Quinn, it's like, I can't think of a time in certainly modern history where there has been so little ability to predict what a key actor is going to do. I mean, we know that the economy is going to keep getting worse, for example, that's easy, but we don't know what other crazy stuff Donald Trump is going to do because the man is insane. The man is insane and unfit. He had a doctor's appointment this week. He, you know, but and again, the press said Donald Trump says he's perfect.
0: Yeah.
1: And therefore, I'll assume he's perfect. I'm like, you know, every single other president, every single one, including Joe Biden, they came back from a health visit and a doctor credibly made a report. Donald Trump in his first term gave us non-credible reports, but at least reports. Donald Trump coming back and saying I'm perfect while waving around his bruised little red paw.
0: Yes.
1: That's not a report.
0: No. And the fact that it was his third annual physical. Now they're saying third semi-annual visit to physical from Walter Reed. Well, you know, annual visit means one checkup a year, which is what most people get. So, okay, he's president and he turns 80 in a couple of weeks. So, yeah, maybe he needs two, but this is three that we know about. Because remember when he was first taken to Walter Reed when he had COVID and was really, really sick, they tried to do that secretly. Then the word came out, and then they're like, oh, yeah, well, he went to get checked out. You know, you can't believe anything they say. So three that we know of.
1: Right.
0: Okay. Well, now's a good time to take one more break. We'll be right back. I'm Nicole Sandler. She's Marcy Wheeler. Don't go away. How about we talk a little more about all the things he gets away with, maybe? I'm Nicole Sandler. It's Empty Wheel Friday. Marcy Wheeler is with us. There's so much going on, I believe, that they're not telling us.
1: Right. Like, it's not just Cuba. It's not just Venezuela where shit is going down. One thing that happened last week, by the way, is that the U.S. charged and maybe got a guy named Alex Saab, who had been arrested under Joe Biden. And then the U.S. ended up letting him free in kind of a prisoner swap. But he was ostensibly charged with stuff relating to Venezuela. And in this case, Delcy Rodriguez was asked to turn him over, and she did. He's not Venezuelan. He's Colombian. But he is, like, when he got arrested under Joe Biden, whenever it was, he got arrested under Donald Trump. Because when he got arrested the first time, his whoever was the intelligence, the director of national intelligence, I forget who it was at that time, said, oh, yeah, Saab is Putin's bagman.
0: Okay.
1: So Saab was a key player between Putin and Venezuela, and he is going to be detained in the United States right between Maduro and Castro once they snatch Castro.
0: Right.
1: And that's a really interesting development. I mean, I don't know what to make of that. I haven't seen a lot of, you know, and DOJ or the United States just also listed two long-time Brazilian gangs, which are not, you know, they're not primarily drug gangs, but they are gangs. They're, you know, they run entire favelas in Brazil. My spouse made the mistake once of wearing a t-shirt that looked just like a gang t-shirt because our old Ultimate Frisbee had a similar logo to the gang, and it was a great t-shirt to wear in Brazil, except if you were trying to avoid any association with the gang.
0: Right.
1: But the reason they're going to name this gang is because they're going to use it to invade Brazil. They, of course, want to invade Brazil to set up Bolsonaro's son. And so Brazil was objecting to that and went forward. Nevertheless, they've done things in

0: Miami, July 5th and July 31st. 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Presented by iHeart.
1: And so Donald Trump is doing very, very alarming things in the hemisphere. And don't fall asleep on that, because that's a lot of covert action to basically turn the entire hemisphere into this far right entity run by the United States. And, you know, while I have great confidence that Donald Trump will continue to fuck up Iran, I do worry how we get Latin America back. I do worry about the implications of, by the way, I'm going to interject and tell a story.
2: Good.
1: 2 weeks ago, there was a record drug haul in the Canaries.
2: Okay.
1: So in Spain. And it was drugs, it was cocaine that went from Colombia to Sierra Leone and Sierra Leone to Canaries. And then it was going to be imported into Europe. Why the hell didn't the murder boats get it?
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4: This war was a success in the same way that paying $14 million to have large chunks of blue paint floating in an algae-infested reflecting pool was money well spent. The truth is, the United States has rarely looked weaker, and Iran has rarely looked stronger, having now worked out that if anyone doesn't do exactly what they want them to, they'll just close the Strait of Hormuz and they've got the whole world by the ball bags.
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0: 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Elsewhere in California, in Red Bluff and Redding on KFOI, Round Mountains, KKRN. Up in Oregon on the Central Coast on KYAQ, Cottage Grove's KSO, Eugene's KEPW. Lanchester, Pennsylvania's W News, Maui, Hawaii's KAKU, in Columbus, Ohio on WGRN, Palinville, New York's WLPP, Rochester, New York's WRFZ, down in New Orleans on WHIV, out in Gallup, New Mexico on KNIZ, Concord, New Hampshire's WNHN, Fayetteville, Arkansas's KPSQ, in Seattle on KODX, Richmond, Virginia's WRWK, Fairmont, West Virginia's WEFR, Janesville, Wisconsin's WADR, Minneapolis, St. Paul's AM 950, KTNF. 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I'm Brad Friedman, your friendly investigative blogger, journalist, troublemaker, muckraker, and all-around swell fellow, says me, from bradblog.com. Thank you very much for joining us today for another thrilling edition, another thrilling week of the Bradcast, where today I hope to go from Trump's failed reflecting pool project in D.C. to Trump's failed war with Iran to a proposed billionaire tax, wealth tax, for this November's ballot here in California, plus your calls on all of the above. If you would like to ring in, 818-985-5735 in our live Southern California listening area to our new, brand new phone lines. I'm sure, you know, Des, if there's one thing I'm famous for, if it's not, you know, reporting on elections, election integrity, media reform, environmental coverage, it is the fact that I can't operate a phone live.
1: We're going to hope that we'll figure it out. It is a wonderful, lovely new phone system, and we are learning it as we go on the fly. So wish us luck.

0: And hey, thanks to everyone who donated to KPFK to make it possible for us to install this new phone system, and I hope we don't mess it up.
1: Oh, yeah. Why would we? Anyway, welcome to the show. Glad to have you here. We begin with the visual metaphor today that is so ridiculously apt, I think, for Donald Trump that and his entire failed administration, that it would have been rejected by the writers, I think, of HBO's Veep if they had proposed anything similar, because it is just that ridiculously absurd. Donald Trump on Saturday announced that federal authorities now had made, quote, multiple arrests, unquote, of people he said were vandalizing the reflecting pool at the National Mall in D.C. as he struggled to explain why the $14 million-plus rehabilitation project that he launched for the nation's 250th anniversary, as awarded via a no-bid contract to a donor pal of his who looks like a Batman villain, as he struggled to explain why it has so spectacularly backfired. Trump said that his predecessors had let the pool turn an algae-stained green and that he'd line it with American flag blue so it would better reflect the Washington Monument. But after the new pool was unveiled, its blue tinge quickly turned to bright green. Workers treated it with chemicals to try and kill the algae. But then, because of that, we think the painted blue lining on the bottom began to peel off of the pool. On Friday night, Trump posted about the pool at his failing social media site. He said, quote, "We've had some real problems with vandalism at the beautiful reflecting pool," he claimed, charging that the supposed vandals had, quote, "done everything possible to hurt the inside surface that was just installed." As AP correctly observed, he offered no details or evidence to substantiate his claim. Agencies responsible for law enforcement and upkeep at the National Mall, including the U.S. Park Police, the National Park Service, the Interior Department itself, did not respond to requests for comments from AP. On Saturday, Trump followed up by posting that park police have, quote, "arrested multiple individuals for vandalizing our nation's magnificent reflecting pool." Well, I'm glad they got him. Actually, what Donald Trump posted was that they arrested multiple individuals for vandalizing the nation's magnificent reflecting pole. That's right, reflecting pole, he wrote. He later corrected the spelling to reflecting pool, but I think the original was actually probably more apt. We will get to that in a moment. Trump went on, quote, to say, "These are very serious crimes having to do with destruction of national monuments. Years in jail," he said. And yes, I got to tell you, I have no doubt that if he could find someone to blame this on, whether they actually did it or not, he would be happy to throw them into jail for years. Someone who is completely innocent, he would be happy to throw them into jail for years rather than owning up to the ignominy that he awarded a no-bid contract to a donor pal, didn't bother to consult with scientists who had warned about exactly what happening. It's documented on social media. Scientists warning that, hey, if you do this, such and such is going to happen. And guess what? Exactly what they described as such and such did happen. Including the pool's American flag blue lining peeling away rather than he would do that, throw them in jail rather than accept responsibility for having screwed up the job. The one job that he is supposed to be good at building, refurbishing things, etc. Do you have any doubt about that? Do you think he would lock up a completely innocent person for years if he could find a way to do so that he didn't have to take responsibility for this mess? I think you would. You can call me on that if you like at 818-985-5735 if you're in our live listening area today. He's also supposed to be a great deal maker, but we'll get to that once again exploded myth in a second. Apparently all of the things that he was supposed to be good at, he ain't. Trump later acknowledged in a post that his reflecting pool repair completed just days ago will now need to be repaired yet again to restore it to, quote, an equal level of beauty as before. At least as before, if you were able to see it in the 2 or 3 days before it turned green. Quote, we'll probably be forced to release and drain much of the water in order to do the necessary repairs, but we'll have them done as quickly as possible, he wrote. Hey, Trump, how about don't do the repairs as quickly as possible? How about take your time and do the repairs right? Yeah, I know. Good luck with that. One man that we know of was, in fact, arrested, a man by the name of David Hearn, a 67-year-old former Olympian, former Olympic canoe racer who now owns a company that makes composite used to build watercraft. He stopped by the pool during his 64-mile bike ride on Friday to check it out, to see what was going on. He told AP that he reached into the pool because he wanted to examine the peeling new coating. He said he briefly touched a chunk of it that was still attached to the side of the pool, and then he let go after a park worker told him to. But Hearn said he was nonetheless detained by National Guard troops and park police for 5 hours before being released on Friday night.
0: That is a fantastic use of resources, I must say.
1: Quote,
0: fighting crime in D.C.
1: I know. He said, I'm a curious citizen. I reached down to see what it felt like. It was very rubbery, he said. Now he has a date to appear in court next month, and he's looking for legal help. The administration is reportedly said to be similarly considering hauling away reporter Jonathan Carl, who similarly touched the lining as it was peeling away for a video report for ABC News, for whom Jonathan Carl works. Lock him up. Even if someone pulled ribbons of paint from the side of the pool, as AP notes, even though there's no evidence of that actually having happened, it would not explain the clouds of algae in green water and the swaths of loose blue paint detached from the bottom. Yet, Trump insisted something nefarious has been going on at the scene. So now, like his claim that the 2020 election was stolen from him, we are all going to have to play along with this for years, I expect. Trump, as noted, had hoped to display a newly refurbished reflecting pool as part of his so-called beautification project on the National Mall to celebrate the nation's 250th birthday for the July 4th holiday next week, but like so much that Trump touches claims that he's trying to make better, it is riddled with corruption and failure. As to his reflecting polls, as America continues to pay for our years of sins by being saddled with this man, as we might otherwise have actually been celebrating 250 years since the Declaration of Independence, most Americans continue to disapprove of how Trump is handling his job and his war on Iran, according to a new AP NORC poll that was conducted as he suggested a deal with Iran had been reached. So this was before, this poll was in the field before America and the world got to see what his supposed deal actually was. And I can't imagine that he's become any more popular since we have actually learned about that so-called deal. About 65% of U.S. adults disapprove of how Trump is handling issues with Iran, roughly in line with his overall job approval, which stands at around 37% in the new poll. It was conducted June 11 through 17, just after Trump called off threats to escalate the war with Iran, but before he revealed his so-called memorandum of understanding with the Islamic Republic. Approval of Trump's actions on Iran has been low over the past few months, but in interviews, some Republicans who had previously supported the effort in Iran, well, they also were not pleased with the outcome of the agreement, which gives Iran an immediate benefit to, among other things, begin selling its oil freely again on the world market and allows them to use the international banking system, which they had previously been unable to do. So They get rewarded by that alone. Could be worth tens of billions, just that, over the next 60 days. The deal also reopens the strait without tolls, but only for 2 months. It restarts talks between the U.S. and Iran over Tehran's nuclear program after Trump had withdrawn from the working agreement struck by the Obama administration with Iran, but subsequently torn up by Donald Trump, who called it the worst deal ever. And it calls for Tehran to dilute its stockpile of highly enriched uranium. It doesn't say they will do that. That's just aspirational as they work things out over the next 60 days. By the way, the deal that Obama made with Iran, I think, took about 22 months. But sure, they'll get this all worked out in the next 60 days, no worries. Under that 2015 Obama agreement, which Iran had been abiding by, they agreed to enrich uranium to no higher than 3.67%. For use, enriched enough only for use in energy programs. But then Trump came to office back in 2016. He tore up the agreement. And with no legal agreement not to, Iran eventually began enriching uranium again. 1,000 pounds of it, in fact, up to 60%, which is a quick hop from the 90% needed for use in nuclear weapons. They also have another 10,000 pounds enriched to as much as 20% of what is needed for use in a nuclear weapon. Remember, Obama had made sure that it got no higher than 3.67%. And rather than remove Iran's supply of uranium as part of this deal, as the Obama deal did, they actually removed, Iran agreed to remove about 90% of their uranium stockpile to Russia under that previous agreement. But the Trump scheme will supposedly allow them to keep it, keep their uranium, but downblend it to some still unspecified enrichment level. I doubt it will be downblended to 3.67%, but we'll see. From 60%. Only about one third of U.S. adults approve of how Trump is handling Iran in AP's new poll. About one third, 34%, of U.S. adults approve of how Trump is handling Israel. And about one third of the U.S. adults approve of Trump's approach to the economy. So he's the one-third man as of now. Only 69% of Republicans approve, by the way, of how he's handling the economy in this new poll. That's lower than the 78% of Republicans who still somehow approve of how he's handling the presidency overall. Patricia Bailey, a 42-year-old Republican in Parkersburg, West Virginia, sees an economy where prices have grown out of control. She voted for Trump, but she added, quote, he's kind of let me down a little bit. Bailey doesn't think he's lived up to his pledge, for example, to improve the economy, saying, quote, I think he got so distracted with the war that he forgot some old promises he made, she said. Well, which ones, Patricia? Like the one not to start any new wars or the one to beautify the nation's reflecting pool? Oh, that's right. He never actually mentioned that. Or his $600 million reconstruction of the White House East Wing to build a Vanity Project ballroom to be paid for by taxpayers, almost half of it.
0: And don't forget, he's also got that shiny new jet that he got from Qatar that taxpayers had to pay for to refurbish.
1: To refurbish that bribe and he gets to keep.
0: Yep.
1: By the way, on that ballroom, the other half of it will be paid by private donors who are seeking and apparently receiving some $50 billion in taxpayer-funded favors over just the past 6 months since they promised to cough up a few million to fund the ballroom. I guess this woman, Patricia Bailey, the regretful Republican, she must mean Trump's promise to, quote, lower prices on day one, when in actuality what he did was on day 73 of his new term. He declared worldwide tariffs that almost immediately began to spike inflation. that had finally been somewhat largely tamed by President Joe Biden. That must be the promise that she means that he forgot. Newsflash, Patricia Bailey, it wasn't a promise. It was a lie, and you fell for it. Anyone else out there want to fess up today to falling for Trump's lies? Our phones are always open to you. If so, we will reward you for admitting as much by moving you straight to the top of the caller queue at 818-985-5735. That's 818-985-KPFK if you are in our live Southern California listening area or listening anywhere around the globe via our live web stream at kpfk.org. But I hope to open the lines to much more than just Trump's failures, particularly as we have so many listeners in Southern California today. Specifically, I'd love to get your thoughts on a new first-of-its-kind billionaire tax that has just officially made this November's ballot in the state. More on that in a moment. But yeah, 818-985-5735 if you'd like to ring in on that, either for or against it, and let me know why either way. But just the quickest of updates now on how Trump's so-called memorandum of understanding is actually faring after a weekend in which Iran claimed, at least for a time, that they were reclosing the Strait of Hormuz because Israel continued to bomb and occupy southern Lebanon. That's a violation of the agreement, the memorandum of understanding that Trump made with Iran, even though that memo of understanding did not include Israel as a party to it. So let's reset the table first on how we got here with some help from the fictional BBC reporter Jonathan Pye. Really, comedian Tom Walker, who you heard a little bit of at the top of the show, he sort of sets us up nicely with our story so far out of Iran today.
2: We went from week one, I will win, victory will be easier than that time I kidnapped the president of Venezuela, to week two, I won, to week three, why aren't you helping me win? To week four, I don't need your help to win, but if you don't help me win, I'm going to destroy NATO. Week five, if you don't let me win, I'll annihilate an entire civilization. It's quite a feat to give the Iranian regime the moral high ground, but luckily Donald Trump shattered the illusion of American morality a long time ago. Week six, we're winning, and to prove it, here's an AI picture of me dressed as Jesus. Week seven, the Pope is a soy-filled woke Guardian reader. Week 8, I'm getting bored now. Weeks 9 through to 14, really bored now, and I've got ballrooms to build and cage fights on the White House lawn to organise. Yes. And 4 months later, victory! Thank you very much. Where's my peace prize? And if the rest of the G7 can just clear up the mess and pay the bill, that would be great.
1: That's about it. That's about where we are at this point, in case you're wondering. Now, the difficult part begins. Donald Trump making a deal with anyone. As Washington Post reported on Monday afternoon, after negotiations got underway, or actually they were set to get underway on Friday in Switzerland, they finally got underway on Saturday, Vice President J.D. Vance said Iran agreed to allow international inspections of its nuclear program. Well, that's good. It would restore a safeguard from President Barack Obama's deal with Tehran that Donald Trump threw out. Vance described it as, quote, a major milestone for the American people and the first step in permanently denuclearizing or permanently ending a nuclear weapons program in Iran, unquote. Well, it was the first step when it was taken under Obama. We'll see what happens here. Iran has not, as of airtime to my knowledge, actually confirmed any such agreement. The Iranians threatened to walk out on Sunday after Trump warned the U.S. may, quote, hit Iran very hard again, which is always good when you're trying to warm up to your fellow negotiators, I guess. Trump has, you know, to threaten to blow up their entire civilization. Trump has so far, in fact, it's not just idle words. He's actually attacked Iran twice while negotiations were underway. Over the past year, last year in June, and more recently this year when he started this latest war. So, yeah, when you're negotiating with Donald Trump and he says something like that, You got to wonder if that's what he's going to do instead. And last time, by the way, it was said that the negotiations were going very well back in February when Donald Trump ended up attacking anyway. The ceasefire memorandum that Trump signed at the Palace of Versailles on Wednesday, the site of an infamous treaty after World War I that ultimately led to World War II, that memorandum gave the U.S. and Iran 60 days to resolve their most difficult disputes, including the fate of Iran's uranium stockpile. The Strait of Hormuz, nonetheless, for now, remains open, Vance said, and Sunday's negotiations focused on a, quote, mechanism for keeping it open. U.S. officials have said that they oppose any Iranian tolls. There has never been even the whisper of charging tolls to go through the strait until now, until Trump's new war in Iran. But Trump on Saturday floated the idea of the U.S. charging tolls if the deal falls through. Also Monday, the Treasury Department waived sanctions on Iranian oil for the 60-day ceasefire period, given the okay, which is expected to increase the price of Iranian barrels, how much they can fetch, mostly in sales to China. But it's going to make them billions of dollars. As part of the memorandum of understanding, Iran will also receive some $100 billion in frozen assets from around the world and $300 billion rebuilding fund to restore damage done by the U.S. and Israeli attack. Wish they had attacked me. You may recall that one of the Republicans and Fox News claims was that Barack Obama, as part of that 2015 deal, they were outraged because he gave $1.7 billion to Iran, $1.7 billion. Donald Trump called it bribery to take that deal. Well, in fact, that $1.7 billion was actually money that Iran had paid to the U.S. to purchase airplane parts, and they never received those parts following Iran's 1979 revolution. That money was their money, and it was returned to them as part of the 2015 deal. But now Donald Trump is agreeing to return $100 billion in frozen assets, not $1.7, $100 billion in frozen assets, along with giving them $300 billion in a renewal fund. Is it any wonder why even many Republicans do not like Trump's deal? Though I will say it's much better so far than continuing a war, at least if this actually stops it. We will see. The two sides also offered differing interpretations of when Iran would get access to frozen assets. As the Washington Post observed, the ceasefire memorandum actually says all frozen assets totaling as much as $100 billion held in accordance with U.S. sanctions in unpaid oil bills and long-ago purchases of military equipment never delivered, that would be, quote, fully available for use by Iran. So that sounds like now. But Vance said purchases would now be allowed only to buy American-produced food and other U.S. exports. Well, that's not in the deal that I read, is what he termed, quote, a classic Trump deal. Quote, if Iranian assets are ever unfrozen, they're going to make American farmers richer and to feed the Iranian people, he said. Vance added at the airport, that money is not going to be unfrozen unless we continue to see progress, even though the memorandum of understanding signed by both sides appears to suggest that it would. The administration ceasefire has, as the Post notes, faced blowback from right-wing hawks. The actual memorandum of understanding is, quote, deeply flawed, said Mark Dubowitz, the chief executive of the Foundation for Defense of Democracies, which advocates for hardline stances against Iran. He said, quote, the administration needs to stop defending it beyond stating the truth. It's a stopgap measure to resupply energy markets, lower gas prices, and help Republicans in the midterms. That sounds about exactly right. And it's rare that I would agree with anybody from the Foundation for Defense of Democracies. If you would like to ring in on the war or the so-called peace talks? How do you think they're going? I know when we talked about it at the late last week after the what was actually in the deal was finally revealed, I noted that I wasn't sure it would make it through the weekend, much less the next 60 days. How do you feel about that? It was off and on again over the weekend. It does appear that it's still made it through. They are still ongoing. But is this going to work, or are we going back to war with Iran? I think it's likely to work to some extent, at least as far as keeping us out of war, if only because Donald Trump knows he is about to get destroyed in this November's midterm elections, and he knows nobody likes this war other than him and Bibi. And Lindsey Graham, maybe. 818-985-5735 is our phone number if you'd like to ring in on the war or the so-called peace talks, or yes, with any reflections you might have on either the reflecting pool or the reflecting polls. 818-985-5735. Let me hit one more story here, and we'll take a break and come back with your calls. Last week on the broadcast, we discussed the trouble with trillionaires and billionaires with author Michael Mechanic, and the takeover of your corporate media system by billionaire pals of Donald Trump with PublicKnowledge.org's legal director John Bergmeier, as a smaller and smaller group of Americans sort of hover up more and more of America's gross domestic product, often without, you know, paying any federal taxes on it whatsoever for all the billions that they are earning. Some in California now have a plan to actually do something about that, though the plan is apparently controversial, even among Democrats, reportedly. As announced late last week, a proposal to tax the wealth of billionaires in California, not their income, which they often claim to be zero, but their actual wealth, their actual assets, has now officially gathered enough signatures to appear on this November's ballot. The California Secretary of State said that her office last week verified that the labor union backing the proposal had collected more than enough signatures to clear the nearly 875,000 signature threshold needed to reach the ballot. But it's uncertain yet if the tax initiative will actually be voted on. According to the New York Times, several prominent Californians, including Governor Gavin Newsom, who's likely running for president in 2028, has vowed to defeat the measure, and they could strike a last-minute deal to remove it from voter consideration, the governor and the union who got this on the ballot in the first place. Proponents have until June 25, so just a few days, to decide if they want to proceed with placing it on the ballot. So do you think, would you like to see it on the ballot? I would love to hear from California listeners on this. If this project continues to move forward, I suspect I'll ask several times as we get closer to November, because I'm quite keen, you know, for the moment, to hear how y'all feel about this idea before the air wars and propaganda for and against this measure begin in earnest. If the measure is not pulled, that is, because this could be a harbinger, not just for California, but for other states and possibly for the federal government, who might wish to do something similar. I would argue they should. But before the opponents and the proponents ring in, what are your thoughts? 818-985-5735. If you are listening live in California or elsewhere, if the measure does move forward, and frankly, as I said, I hope it does. Because I'd like voters to ring in on it one way or another, whether it succeeds or fails. But if it does move forward, there will almost certainly be a very expensive fight over it here in California. New York Times describes the measure as pitting the economic anxieties of working class Californians against some of the richest residents in the state and business leaders who say that such a tax would threaten California's longstanding dominance in tech innovation. In other words, these tech titan billionaires might leave the state entirely and then pay no taxes here, I guess. or some of those tech titan billionaires claim in any event. We'll see if they actually leave. The measure would also, according to the Times, face opposition from unlikely groups like the California Teachers Association, the California Medical Association, which represents doctors. Why doctors would be against it, given the lack of, you know, billionaire doctors? I'm not entirely sure. But I thought I might understand the California Teachers Association's objections. I'll mention that in a moment. But the initiative would place a one-time 5% tax on the assets, one-time 5% tax on the assets of California residents with at least $1.1 billion and would dedicate most of that revenue to health care. The union leading the campaign, Service Employees International Union and the United Healthcare Workers West, they argue that the tax is necessary to make up for cuts to Medicaid and other federal health insurance programs in the Republican tax bill last year. An analysis of the California Legislative Analyst's Office found that the proposed wealth tax would be likely to increase state tax revenue by tens of billions of dollars. But the analysis also found that it would decrease income tax revenue by hundreds of millions of dollars. Well, if I have to choose between tens of billions and hundreds of billions, I'll take the tens of billions. But it would decrease by tens of millions because some billionaires theoretically would leave the city. Leave the state. I keep saying city. Leave the state. The proposal is designed to tax wealth, not just income of these billionaires. Backers say the wealthy individuals currently have too many ways to limit their annual income and are thus able to shield most of their wealth from taxation. Some Democrats back the general idea of taxing billionaire wealth, but they have said this particular proposal is problematic because it would dedicate the overwhelming share of revenue to healthcare instead of education or social services, which might explain the opposition from the California Teachers Association. But why does Gavin Newsom supposedly oppose the measure? Well, he has said that even the floating of the idea had already hurt California by driving some billionaires to relocate, taking their tax dollars with them. The Democrat has claimed that he supports the idea in theory, but that it should be done at the federal level rather than solely here in California. In other words, to prevent billionaires from being able to move to another state to avoid the tax. But hey, Gavin, won't they just move to another country? Newsom told the Times, quote, "This will be defeated. There's no question in my mind. I'll do what I have to protect the state," he said. So we will see if the measure actually makes it to the ballot or not this November. It has the signatures needed to do so as of late last week. But will the union who put it together, you know, back some sort of agreement to drop it altogether from this November's ballot? We will see. In the meantime, I'd love to hear from you. I'm curious how you feel about such an initiative. Specifically, you folks here in California. 818-985-5735. 818-985-KPFK if you would like to ring in on that or anything else on the menu today. Let's take a quick break and we will come back with some of your calls on all of the above as we kick off yet another busy week on the broadcast. I'm Brad Friedman. Don't touch that dial.
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3: One, two, three, four. One, two, three.

0: I'm not worried about the tax man.
1: Should 5% appear too small?
0: 5%! 5% is all that this measure would ask of billionaires. Actually, those who have $1.1 billion in assets. 5%. One time only. Are you in favor or against it? 818-985-5735. 818-985-KPFK. If you're listening live today, by the way, elections this week, Tuesday, June 23, in Maryland, New York, Utah, runoffs in South Carolina, and there's another runoff, I think, on Saturday in Louisiana. We will be covering as usual as the week moves forward. Let's get to some of your calls on this new phone system. Let's see if I can make it work. Sherry in Mission Viejo, welcome to the broadcast.
2: Yes, hi.
0: Hi.
2: I'm Iranian-American.
0: Mm.
2: I'd like to say that I'm against this deal. No one asked the people of Iran who were killed, about 42,000 of them in 2 days. No one asked them about their opinion. And I wonder why. And last time that Obama gave $1.7 billion to them, they gave the money to all the terrorist groups, and they killed a lot of Iranian people. As we speak, every day they're hanging the young kids, the people of Iran, who were demonstrated peacefully on the streets, just wanting their freedom, and just like any other young people in the world. And, you know, they, for example, they killed a guy that put the trash can on fire. They hanged him. They raped the nurses that attended to the wounded people. They went to the hospitals and they shot the wounded people. So it's like, why are we giving more money to this killing regime?
0: And this regime will stay in place under this particular deal. Sherry, do you have still have family members in Iran? Are you in touch with folks back home, or friends?
2: I have my sister and my niece, yes, but you know, I'm wondering why no one is asking the people of Iran what they want. The people of Iran don't want this regime.
0: And
2: they're very backwarded. They're dictators.
0: Yeah.
2: And they're killing them.
0: And what would you prefer that Donald Trump continue the war at this point? What would you like to see?
2: No, the people were, the people of Iran wanted the regime change. They, remember he said, oh, go and change your country, change your regime. The help is on the way. Then what happened with that? So that's what they were looking for. Now, you know, the regime of Iran is telling the people that, see, we did win this war. We defeated Israel and the most powerful country in the world, U.S. So you guys sit down and shut up. And they actually said it. They said, if you come out against us, we will kill you.
0: Yeah, I know.
2: We will kill all of you.
0: So what would you like to see happen at this point with the war with Donald Trump and Israel's war still ongoing, even while there's a ceasefire? How would you like to see things proceed in reality at this point, Sherry?
2: Yeah, I think if the countries can help the people of Iran and overthrow this government. Because, look, this is this government. If you think that Europe, Israel, or U.S., we're going to be safe, we are not. Because they are very revengeful.
0: Yeah.
2: They're very crazy. So they will build a bomb. They will use it for Israel and Europe. And we will not be safe here either.
0: All right.
2: So all this money, they will use it. And they will give it to all the terrorist groups.
0: I hear you. I'm just not sure. You know, you talk about supporting regime change, which I support from the Iranian people as well, and for the Iranian people. I'm just not sure how to get there. And clearly, Donald Trump wasn't either. And in fact, attacking them ended up making the regime stronger, as far as I can tell. And that's kind of where we're stuck. So it feels like there's no real way out at this point. Given the mess that we're in. So I'm still not sure where to go from here. But Sherry, thanks for ringing in on this. My best to you and your family and your friends who are still back there in Iran. And boy, it's ugly. So thanks for your call, Sherry.
2: All right, thank you.
0: 818-985-5735. Let's go to where was I here? Carlos in Thousand Oaks. Hey, Carlos. Welcome to the broadcast. What's on your mind?
3: Hey, Brad. Well, I am neither opposed nor approval of the tax for in L.A.
0: Yeah.
3: My dad, you know, we he was a dentist, graduated in 1958.
0: Yeah.
3: He faced a 93% tax.
0: Yeah.
3: My grandfather, who was an accountant, made sure he never paid more than 50%. Then when Reagan came along and cut taxes, my...
0: No, what happened? Carlos, we lost you for a second. You said when Reagan came along and cut taxes...
3: My dad lost business because they cut dental benefits to engineers who worked for the defense company.
0: Uh-huh.
3: So it was a double-edged sword, you know?
0: Right.
3: But really, we should tax Social Security all the way up the food chain.
0: There you go.
3: And that way, if we had Social Security all the way up the food chain, we could lower the Social Security tax to 1%.
0: Raise the cap that currently is at $185,000. If you make more than that, you don't pay anything more. If you make a billion, if you're Elon Musk and you make $1 trillion, he doesn't pay any more in Social Security taxes than someone who makes $185,000. And you're proposing raise that cap.
3: Raise that cap to the sky. And, but also, I would like to say that we need continuous taxation to pay for things like the things that benefited my friend,
0: yeah,
3: who were not wealthy,
0: yeah,
3: who would have been my B, you know, they would have been working for me.
0: Yeah.
3: Instead, they're making good money doing other things.
0: Well, Ronald,
3: they went to public school. They went to public school that was funded by my dad's taxes.
0: Exactly. I was going to say that those Ronald Reagan's tax cuts came at a huge price, you know, including to free education for pretty much everyone in the state of California in the UC system. Thanks, Carlos. I appreciate your thoughts on this. 818-985-5735. Let's go to Daryl. We are all over the place today. Hey, Daryl, welcome to the broadcast. What's on your mind?
4: Well, thank you. And I'd like to thank Sherry for sharing her family and her thoughts on Iran.
0: Yep, me too.
4: My thoughts are with her and her family.
0: Mm-hmm.
4: And also on that pool incident, I hope that the person that was arrested for vandalism, I hope somebody does provide him legal services, because there's cameras on that pool 24/7.
0: Yep.
4: So when he reached in for the or touched that part of the pool, they knew something was going to come up. So they said, "Oh, that's perfect. Now we got a way out." So they're charging him for vandalizing, and that's something that I know very much about being set up.
0: Well, it's ridiculous. I mean, because there has been, you know, one clip on social media after another of people at the reflecting pool saying, look, you can grab a piece of this. It's float. They weren't damaging it. There is no evidence of all the, you know, footage out there of people touching this lining as it's coming up. There is none showing people actually trying to damage it. It was already damaged in the first place. And the fact that they're going to try to find some scapegoat. But you know what? Good luck getting a Washington, D.C. Grand jury to bring charges against that. Don't forget how they dealt with the sandwich guy last year. So that's my thinking. But he'd certainly throw someone innocent in jail if he could, don't you think, Daryl?
4: Oh, absolutely. And this billionaire tax, it's kind of strange. You know, if these guys take off, then all the taxpayer money that funded everything they own, we want it all back. So we are cashing in this IOU. I mean, their research was funded by us,
0: yep.
4: You know? So, okay, give me back my money, pal. And guess what? We're going to publicly own if you don't pay it within 5 days, just like I'm evicting you. So you got 5 days, pay up, but we own you.
0: Thank you, Daryl. I appreciate the call. 818-985-KPFK. Let's go to Louie on a similar topic from Lake Elsinore. Hey, Louie, welcome to the broadcast, sir.
5: Hello. Thank you for taking my call.
0: Sure.
5: You know, I'm in favor of this tax, billionaire tax, as a precedent, although it might be poorly designed as to, you know, the larger spread of the revenue, you know, should cover education as well as health care, even housing. But let's be practical. In California, I think there are about 30 billionaires in the whole state. It has more than any other location except New York State. I saw those statistics a couple of days ago.
0: Mm-hmm.
5: And I think it would be a good precedent. Other states, you know, the billionaires can move, but, you know, let's be practical. If you move out of California, you are not going to be effectively doing business in a state where innovation is, you know, you got to be present, and you have to have your contacts there at hand. So let them threaten to move, because they've done this before with other situations.
0: Yeah.
5: They always stay where they are because it's a one-time thing, and they can pay it. It's chump change.
0: And it's a great place to live. They all say they want to move, but there is everything great about California versus people out there lying about, oh, it's a disaster, it's all falling apart. Good. You think so? Stay away. If you know better, come on out. It's beautiful here. I agree with you, Louie. Call their bluff. Thanks, man. I appreciate that call. 818-985-5735. Let's go to Al in Huntington Beach, who appears to feel differently about all of this. Hey, Al, welcome to the broadcast.
6: Hey, Brad. Yeah, I think we should just wait and wait till the economy crashes, because this is just designed to divide us. And, you know.
0: What do you mean wait till the economy crashes? What does that mean?
6: Well, Trump, you know, with this MOU or whatever it is,
0: yeah,
6: it's temporary. And eventually, the stockpile is running to zero, and oil prices are going to go to $150 to $200 a barrel.
0: Mm-hmm.
6: So once that happens, the global economy will collapse. And this is just designed to divide us right now. And we want to keep our economy strong.
0: So keep it strong by waiting for it to collapse. And by the way, I'm confused because I said you wanted to talk about the billionaire's tax. It's fine you want to talk about Iran, but that's why I was confused. That's why I thought you felt differently on that. But as
6: Yeah, the billionaire tax, because let's just wait. And then once the whole thing, the house burns down, and then you say, okay, we're going to tax the billionaire boys club, you know, 90%, and we do the state tax, and we do it all at once, raise the Social Security cap, you know, get health care for everybody. You're doing everything. They're just going to collapse the California economy, and they're trying to divide us with this.
0: Mm.
6: And, you know, just wait. Be patient, man. Don't commit your forces and let them divide you.
0: Well, fair enough. So you're saying that the tax, the California billionaire's tax, is meant to divide us, I guess, Californians, Democrats. I'm not sure who you're suggesting it's meant to divide.
6: Unions against the UAW or whatever,
0: yeah,
6: you know,
0: yeah,
6: the ILWU. And the,
0: well, you know, it's easy to say, let's wait until the entire economy collapses. There are real people getting really hurt and really getting millions of them thrown off of their health care because of what Donald Trump and the Republicans did last year in their so-called big, beautiful bill. People losing, you know, $1 trillion cut from Medicaid. I'm not sure how many hundreds of billions cut from Obamacare, from the Affordable Care Act. People losing health care right now. If we can give them money or give them health services, I'm not sure it's worth waiting out a political game for. But I hear you, and I think your argument is a reasonable one. And that's why I appreciate you calling in with it, Al, just as we try to make sense of this. It's a pretty new idea. So like I said, I think we're going to be talking about this as the year goes on. Let me get to G in Glendale. Hey, G, welcome to the broadcast. Oh, I was doing so well until I wasn't. Let me go to Karen. Karen in Oakland. Hey, Karen, welcome to the broadcast.
7: Hi. Actually, Amanda, I'm on the 101 in Sonoma County in Northern California, but I'd like to ask, talk about West Virginia. You read the report about the woman who regretted voting for
8: Redwood Highway.
7: Trump because of yes. what he allegedly hasn't done yet.
0: Yes.
7: Well, for if you well, on the positive side, he is trying to revive the coal industry in West Virginia, and you know how much that will affect the economy out there. And
0: not much. No. There. Not much. You say the positive side is that he's trying to restart the dead coal industry?
7: Well, she said she was looking for some positives, right?
0: Okay. I don't think she was – I don't remember her being from West Virginia. I'd actually have to check that story. But either way, I'm not sure that – oh, yeah, you're right. You're right. Parkersburg, West Virginia.
7: Yeah.
0: I'm not sure that restarting the trying to save the dying coal industry is actually what is going to help West Virginia at this point. I would say trying to find something that can help them move beyond the coal industry is probably better for them. But, yeah, are you still there?
7: And there one more thing. Yeah. They're one of the first states to, by law, keep boys, so quote-unquote, out of girls' sports. Even though the current governor, I forgot his name, he actually coaches a girls' high school basketball team. No, when he was governor, and now he's the U.S. Senator, Jim Justice.
0: And yeah, Jim Justice, he used to be a Democrat, became a Republican, and now he's a far-right Republican because, if nothing else, Donald Trump just got him off the hook for billions of dollars or millions of dollars in violations of the coal industry.
7: He also signed that bill keeping certain girls out of girls' sports.
0: Certain girls out of girls' sports.
7: Okay. Biological males.
0: I see. Yeah. Yeah.
7: Okay. Thanks.
0: And thank you, Karen. And I couldn't care less about that whole, I don't know why they're picking on four or five trans kids around the country and making a political point out of it. Anyway, we got to get going. Thanks to everybody who rang in on a whole bunch of different topics. I would say we'll have more next week, but I think we might be off for the holiday next week. But we are back tomorrow and Wednesday and Thursday with election coverage this week and much more right here on the broadcast. So I hope you'll join us. Thanks to everybody who did call in today. To my producer, Desi Doyen, and to our board operator, Will, thank you both. And that's it. We will see you tomorrow. Until then, if you missed any portion of today's show, check out our newly redesigned bradblog.com. 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And on the social medias, you will find me at The Brad Blog. See you there. Until we see you here tomorrow, I'm Brad Friedman. Good luck, world.

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1: I'm Rick Smith, and this is Labor History in Two. On this day in labor history, the year was 1999. That was the day 5,000 textile workers at six Fieldcrest Cannon Mills in North Carolina began voting for representation by the Union of Needle Trades Industrial and Textile Employees, better known as UNITE. The victory, later validated by the NLRB, was a significant win for labor in the anti-union South. The union's organizing director, Bruce Rauner, stated, quote, "It feels like we just organized GM. Suddenly, we've got a beacon to show other textile workers that they can do it." Labor historian Leon Fink noted that, quote, "It's a stunning victory for the union. It's the biggest breakthrough in a traditional Southern industry for probably the last quarter century." Then AFL-CIO President John Sweeney remarked that it was the largest union victory in a Southern textile mill in history. The election and victory came after 25 years of struggle and four previous attempts to organize at Fieldcrest Cannon Mills. Many noted that the young immigrant workforce made the difference. Conditions had been worsening at the mills. Workers fed up with production line speed up, punitive decreases in piecework premiums, and company harassment were compelled to vote union. One worker stated that he and many others were sick of lies management told to keep workers from voting yes in previous elections. Supervisors routinely intimidated workers to vote no with promises of higher wages, or when that failed, threats of deportation. Workers were barraged with various forms of anti-union propaganda. They found anti-union videos mailed to their homes. Some were paid extra to distribute Vote No t-shirts on the shop floor. The company finally recognized the union and negotiated a first contract that guaranteed higher wages, pensions, and other benefits.
2: You're listening to the American Democracy Minute, keeping your government by and for the people. Redistricting news today, not for 2026, but for after the midterms. The New York Assembly advanced language for a constitutional amendment ballot measure, making way for it. A newly configured Indiana legislature may reconsider it, and Georgia's legislature opted not to consider it for 2028. The Democratic majority New York Assembly sent its proposed ballot measure language to the Secretary of State on June 17th. A second assembly vote plus voter approval is still needed, but it removes prohibitions of mid-decade and partisan redistricting. Like California, New York has an independent redistricting commission, but the legislature draws maps if the commission map fails. The Indiana Citizen reports that pro-voter groups are preparing for a redistricting do-over. Last December, a group of Indiana senators

0: Miami, July 5th and July 31st. 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
1: Districts prior to 2028. In a letter to Kemp, House Speaker John Burns announced the General Assembly would not be drawing new congressional or legislative maps, citing a lack of information and public input. We have more at AmericanDemocracyMinute.org. I'm Brian Beal.
2: Hi, this is Nick Forster. This week in E-Town, we're going to revisit one of our favorite shows, and it starts right now.

0: From Red Rocks Amphitheater in Morrison, Colorado, it's E-Town on the Road with this week's guests, Amos Lee. And from Atlanta, Georgia, the legendary and award-winning Indigo Girls. I'm Helen Forster. Right now, here comes Nick Forster.
1: Thanks, Ellen. Welcome, everybody, to Red Rocks Amphitheater. We do at least one show a year from this amazing spot. It's always so powerful to walk out on that stage and look up at the rock walls and seating for 9,000 happy fans. That's what it looks like today. Whole lot of people, music lovers out there at Red Rocks. You might not think that this combination, the Indigo Girls and Amos Lee, is an obvious one, but it's one that really works. It's rooted in mutual respect and appreciation for good songwriting, good singing. Amos Lee, as some of you know, grew up in and around Philadelphia. He then lived in New Jersey. He went to college in South Carolina, began his career as a school teacher, but he was also moonlighting as a bartender, and then he slowly but surely made a name for himself, opening shows for people like Mose Allison and eventually Bob Dylan and Nora Jones, who turned out to be somebody who really helped him get started. Amos Lee, of course, now is really well established. He's headlining big shows like this one and sounding great. Let's go out to the stage at Red Rocks right now and listen to Amos Lee along with his band.
2: Good evening, Red Rocks. How you doing tonight, y'all?

0: Thank you so much.
1: That's Amos Lee and his band live on stage at Red Rocks Amphitheater. Here's a part of my conversation that I had with Amos right before the show. Amos Lee, good to see you.
2: Hey.
1: Welcome back to E-Town. It's been a long time.
2: I know. It's Boulder Theater.
1: Yeah. I want to start, I guess, by asking you just about playing at Red Rocks and the vibe, the energy, the feeling, the love that flows down from those rock walls.
2: This is something that's honestly otherworldly.
1: Yeah.
2: It doesn't feel like it fits with the rest of life.
1: It's a sacred space, isn't it?
2: It is.
1: Yeah.
2: Truly, it's a majesty here.
1: Well, I'm so glad you're here. Full house, sold out with the Indigo Girls. You have a new record. You made it in Marlboro, New York. I grew up right across the river from there, but I never heard of Marlboro, New York.
2: Yeah, it's a small town. The drummer in my band, it's his studio.
1: Yeah.
2: And we just went and laid it down for like 2 weeks.
1: Yeah.
2: Hung out.
1: You've worked with a lot of producers before, and this one was just you driving the bus and getting the songs down. And
2: yeah, but it's always so collaborative.
1: Yeah, totally.
2: You know, it's never me.
1: Yeah.
2: It is always we.
1: Yeah. I was thinking about the versatility and the range of choices you could make in the future, because in the last little while, you did your record that was a tribute to Chet Baker. You also did your record that was a tribute to Lucinda Williams.
2: I adore her.
1: Yeah, she's so great. You've created this amazing ability to embrace and interpret so many different styles. Your next cover could be, you know, Led Zeppelin or Luther Vandross or the Carter Family, or, you know, it could be.
2: Yeah.
1: You've got that range and flexibility. Thanks. That I can't think of anyone else who, I mean, first of all, the Chet Baker thing was a brave move, but it's a beautiful record.
2: Thank you.
1: Yeah.
2: It's just the things I love. You know, when I love something, it feels genuine.
1: Yeah.
2: That's monstrous stuff.
1: Yeah.
2: You listen to it and you're like, nah, this sounds easy. No. It's wild singing, man. But also, the songs are so great, like Lucinda. They welcome you all the way in, and it's not hard to be at home in them.
1: The thing about Chet Baker that's hard to understand is how he can command the song with what seems like very little effort. He's just so in the pocket and so relaxed. And I guess it comes from being a trumpet player. I don't know where it comes from.
2: I think he was just feeling the vibe. I mean, also, he's just beyond naturally gifted singer.
1: Yeah.
2: Just, and he obviously understood mic dynamics being a trumpet player.
1: Yeah.
2: And I think that played a lot into his singing. I mean, some of the stuff, it's like, was that one take?
1: Right.
2: That's insane.
1: With the band playing,
2: Yeah.
1: Well, your band sounded great too, covering that stuff. That was really the musicians you assembled. It's good choices.
2: Thank you.
1: Yeah. Briefly, I just want to touch on the fact that you've always been really candid about your own struggles that you've had just to be okay.
2: Oh, yeah.
1: And like the Indigo Girls, I suspect that's allowed your fans and people who are connected to you musically to find a deeper way of just feeling common ground with you.
2: I hope so. I mean, the goal is just not feel as alone. I mean, our existence is so solitary in so many ways. To put it in kind of more scientific terms, we are pack animals. And we're losing, some of us are losing the pack, and some of us are losing ourselves. And the saddest thing to me is when someone suffers alone.
1: Yeah.
2: You know, suffering is going to happen. But when you have support, and you have friendships, or you have family, or whatever it might be of music, that makes it at least bearable.
1: Yeah.
2: And I think that this epidemic of loneliness is really the troubling part of the modern existence.
1: Exacerbated by technology.
2: Yeah, it's a funny thing because it brings people together and it also divides them. It's this weird kind of like complex relationship we have with this thing that we haven't been using for very long.
1: Yeah.
2: But I think that the human elements of what I feel drawn to, like music and community, they're the only things that really, when I'm at the bottom, they bring me back.
1: Yeah. Do you have that same kind of community when you're home and off the road?
2: You know, it's an interesting life when you're a touring musician.
1: Yeah.
2: It's pretty broken. Also, getting older, people just pair off. So the answer, genuine answer to that is not really. I have friends who I love and I adore, but a lot of them live other places.
1: Yeah.
2: People have moved and people live everywhere. So,
1: are you still in North Philly or where do you live?
2: I'm actually in like the woods, in the weird woods right now. I'm living I'm solitary, which is why I've been writing so much and also have needed so much therapy. But yeah, man, I'm lucky, dude. I'm so lucky, and I'm so grateful for everything. Like, it doesn't take much to go, this is amazing.
1: You know, the whole thing is sort of like surreal and ridiculous when you look back on it.
2: It is.
1: And yet you filled that spot every time.
2: Yeah.
1: And you continue to writing, recording, curating, thinking about ways you can express yourself.
2: Thank you.
1: Yeah. That's Amos Lee backstage at Red Rocks. We're going to have more of my conversation with Amos later in the show, but right now, let's go back to the stage and hear another song from Amos Lee and his band.
0: Such an honor to be back here with y'all. Thank you for being here. Thanks for supporting us. Thanks for all the love. Can't just thank you enough, y'all. Hope to get it back tonight and give you as much as you're giving me. Dreamland.

0: you so much, y'all.
1: That's Amos Lee on stage at Red Rocks, along with his band, Jaron Olevsky, Zach Janikian, Jay White, Lee Falco, and Mandy Fair. His latest record is called Transmissions. Amos and the band will be back to play some more music later on. And coming up, the Indigo Girls, right after a break.
2: Your visit to E-Town is made possible in part by the Scientific and Cultural Facilities District, or SCFD, one of the largest cultural funding mechanisms in the United States, supporting nearly 300 organizations in the greater Denver area. 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

Hi, this is Nick Forster. You are listening to E-Town, and we are here at this remarkable venue, Red Rocks Amphitheater in Morrison, Colorado. I mentioned that Amos Lee is going to be back to play some more music later on with his band. And now, here's what's next. The Indigo Girls, of course, are musical legends. There is a recent documentary about their career. They have been so influential for so many artists who felt that the Indigo Girls gave them permission and encouragement to speak with their own voice. They have been champions for women's rights, for LGBTQ rights, for civil rights, for the preservation of the environment, and the preservation of our democracy. They have not backed down. They've been loud and proud, but also have been making some beautiful music all along. They've been on E-Town a few times over the years, and we're so happy to welcome them back again. Let's go out to the stage at Red Rocks right now for the Indigo Girls.

0: Thank you. Thank you.
1: Let's go backstage right now for my conversation with the Indigo Girls. Amy and Emily, so good to see you both.
2: You too.
1: I'm so glad we get to be backstage here at Red Rocks for your sold-out show with Amos Lee. The whole journey continues.
2: Yeah, it does.
1: Speaking of the journey, there's a great documentary that has recently come out on Netflix. That's all about you guys. And it's called It's Only Life After All. And I watched it, and it's just such an amazing story. Your journey starting in elementary school and into high school and coming back together, and then the impact and the evolution and the audience. And I know you're aware of it all, but it must have been amazing to see it in one chunk in a documentary.
2: Alexandria Baumbach was the director, and she edited it, most of it, yeah, herself. And like, Amy had a treasure trove of documentation, old tapes and interviews, yeah, and recordings and all that stuff. So we had no idea what the documentary was going to end up being like. And there's a million ways to tell the same story.
1: Right.
2: And we really appreciated her approach. She got really into our community and then our personal struggles. She really, she is a way of disarming you, and you feel free to really open up. And so it's a very, very honest, personal look at all these years that Amy, yeah, and I have been working together. So it's very, yeah, true to our story.
1: It's beautifully told, and it also sets your music in context, which I know is really important to you, because it talks about the activism, it talks about the moment, it talks about the communities you created. It reveals that confluence, which isn't always natural, between performing and activism. That's not an easy fit, but you guys found a way.
3: It wasn't like we were first musicians and then, okay, now we're going to do activism and we have to figure out how to make it work. We were like already activists in our young ages and brought up in our, yeah, families that way. And so we alienated, you know, a lot of people probably, but just being gay alienated people. So,
1: yeah,
3: you know.
1: Just being women.
3: Just being women.
2: Yeah.
3: That's right. Good point. That's the first thing that alienated people. And then it just built from there.
1: Well, I mean, I think it's funny because, of course, it's a double-edged sword. You alienate some people when you're outspoken, and you endear yourself to people and connect on a deeper level when you're outspoken. Did you pay a price for your activism?
3: I wouldn't trade it for anything.
1: Yeah.
3: Your career does, just by virtue of that happening, it lasts longer, I think. It's not
1: totally
3: that we thought about that. We didn't think, like, if we do it this way, it'll seem organic and it'll last longer.
1: Well, you don't think about it when you're in your 20s or whatever anyway. But I mean, I grew up just down the road from Pete Seeger. So he was the first guy I saw playing music on behalf of his values. And so when I had an opportunity to shift from just playing in Hot Rise and touring and creating Eat Down, it was absolutely in my bones already, because that's, I just watched him do that.
3: Yeah.
1: And the first person I reached out to really was like Pop Staples and Joan Baez. And those are the people I brought to come to Eat Down in the early years.
3: But, the royalty.
1: Well, for me, that's just, that was the whole point, right?
3: Yeah.
1: We're trying to shift the conversation.
3: Yeah.
1: Speaking of shifting the conversation about activism and integrity and community, then came Barbie.
2: Good segue.
3: Who would have thought?
2: I mean, Barbie just really fell out of the sky. One day her manager called and said, they want you in the trailer for the Barbie movie. And then when we found out it was Greta Gerwig who was directing it, that it was just like, oh, we'd love to be involved with this. But we had no idea if the song would be in the movie at all. That was such an honor that she chose one of our songs and that it was featured as part of the story. It was pretty exciting, very unexpected.
1: It's so cool. And
2: it's
1: now
2: really
1: there's
2: cool.
1: An entire generation of kids who think that's a brand new song.
2: Yeah, that's right. That's right.
3: Thank God Emily wrote that song.
2: It has served
3: us well.
2: What a fluke.
3: It was a mind-blowing experience right at the right time when, you know, you're using all your muscles to keep your career going and you're trying to just stay inspired and, yeah, all that. And then something like that happens and it's just like, wow, that's, you can't chase that. That's luck.
1: Yeah. Is there anything special about playing at Red Rocks that just speaks to you? It's a pretty cool spot.
3: Everything is special. We always think about when we played here with Patti Smith.
2: Yeah.
3: That's like the most special moment still for me.
2: Yeah, me too.
1: But I don't know another venue where the orientation and the energy of 9,000 seats coming down to the stage, which is at the bottom. I don't know another venue like that where it's you know, the sheer rock walls that just direct all that juice right down to you.
3: It's a funnel. It's amazing.
1: I don't know of another place like that.
2: The other thing is that you have to be hardy to attend a concert here because you don't know if you're going to get rained on, hailed on.
1: You usually will.
2: And you have to really want to be here, and people really want to be here. And that, coupled with the just incredible musical experience. And if it's not the greatest venue in the United States, I don't know. There's very little that compares to it. Yeah. It's always a thrill to play here.
1: It's special. Couple more things, and I'll let you go. One, you are both now moms of daughters. Does it change anything in terms of your day-to-day or your activism or your engagement or your sense of community?
2: What was a lot of focus on yourself and your own path in life then really becomes all about the focus on your child's. It's quite profound. And then there's the love of your child that it was inconceivable to me. Yeah.
1: It's a whole nother dimension for your heart to discover when that happens.
2: It is.
3: Yeah. Yeah. And you learn so much, and they always ask questions that make you think about what you believe and what you preach to everybody else, the things that you're working on, you know?
1: Yeah. Last thing I want to just ask you about is Amos Lee. What brought you two together?
3: Well, we're fans, but we met him.
2: Huge fans,
3: in San Diego the first time, right?
2: Yeah, I think it's not the easiest thing in the world to bring two acts together in a co-bill.
1: Right.
2: And as Amy said, we're both fans, and he's just a super cool guy. We love his band and his crew, and he's also magnanimous with his time and his stage. You know, I was like, come and sing and hang out, and which is how Amy and I are, so it's a really good fit in terms of that.
1: Well, thanks again, Amy and Emily, the Indigo Girls backstage at Red Rocks. So great to see you both.
3: Thank you.
1: That was my conversation with the Indigo Girls backstage before their show. Right now, let's get back to the stage for some more music live from Red Rocks with the Indigo Girls.

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1: Thank y'all so
0: love
1: much.
0: Love you, Red Rocks. Love you.
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0: So great to hear the Indigo Girls live here at Red Rocks. They have been such champions for so many great causes, and they've made so much great music for so long. And it's so interesting to see these two audiences, because Amos Lee's fans and the Indigo Girls fans might not have crossed paths, obviously, but they found something really beautiful to celebrate here at Red Rocks. And of course, this is such a great reminder that music brings us together, breaks down boundaries, and really is a sort of a celebration and a demonstration of what we all have in common. Right before the show, I asked Amos Lee about the Indigo Girls. Here's what he had to say.
1: I've known them for a long time. I think we met in 2008 or 9 or something like that. Yeah. We did a run together. I mean, I grew up listening to them.
0: Yeah.
1: And I'm a huge fan. And whenever there are any town that I'm at, I go to their show. But I haven't really hung out with them as much as we've been hanging on this tour.
0: Yeah.
1: But they're so good.
0: Yeah.
1: And I'm so glad they're getting their flowers right now. It's like amazing. Overdue. I kind of think they're underrated in a lot of ways because, to me, they're like iconic artists who have an incredible amount of hits. And I'm just like honored to be anywhere near the stage with them. And just everything that you could want as an artist is what the Indigo Girls are.
0: Yeah, it's so cool, including the added bonus of them being candid and honest about everything they're going through in their songwriting and in their interviews.
1: Yeah.
0: And being activists on behalf of the greater good and trying to make good stuff happen.
1: Definitely.
0: Pretty cool. And then they're in Barbie. So, yeah.
1: Yeah, yeah. Bonus.
0: Your band sounds incredible, by the way.
1: Thank you.
0: Congratulations on all your success, man.
1: Really nice. Thank you for saying that.
0: No, I appreciate it, Amos. Really do. So right now, let's go out to the stage at Red Rocks and welcome back Amos Lee and his band.
2: Thank you so much, y'all. How about the Indigo Girls? So honored to be here on this show with them, to play this beautiful, spectacular, majestic place, to share that with y'all and these people on stage.

All right, everybody, we're running out of time. I want to once again thank Amos Lee and his band. Thanks to the Indigo Girls and their band. Thanks to our friends at AEG, including Don Strasberg. Thanks to Tad Bowman and his crew at Red Rocks. And of course, thanks to the E-Town folks, Taylor Den, Todd Ayers. Special thanks to Helen Forster. I'm Nick Forster. Hope you can be with us next week right here in E-Town.

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